0: 770. Good afternoon, I'm Katie Hamilton with CFAX 1070 News at 5 o'clock. If you're headed downtown this weekend, expect traffic delays and road closures around Victoria's Inner Harbour. The PD says closures are in place for the David Foster and Friends concert, marking the David Foster Foundation's 40th anniversary. Setup began this morning with the 500 block of Belleville Street closing at 7 a.m. through Sunday. Street-level parking in the 700 block of Government Street is also closed today. More closures are planned for Saturday, as tens of thousands of people are expected to attend. BC Transit says due to road closures in downtown Victoria, the routes 10, 30, 31, 70, 72, 75, and 95 will have detours in place. 10 of the Canadian Armed Forces' old Hercules tactical aircrafts are getting a new lease on life as water bombers. They are being sold to a BC-based aerospace company, Coulson Aviation, that will convert them into firefighting aircraft in Port Alberni. Canada's Secretary of State for Defense Procurement, Stephen Fuhr, says countries around the world desperately need more firefighting capacity as wildfires become more prevalent.
1: Yeah, these airplanes are needed, and they whether it be a Herc or a CL-515, or a Dash 8 from Conair, these airplanes bring hope to many, many people who are dealing with really bad situations.
0: The CEO of Coulson Aviation says the first plane should be refitted within the next year and out fighting forest fires. At the same time that thousands were fleeing wildfires along Okanagan Lake over the weekend, where hundreds of homes were destroyed, others in fire-affected areas of the interior were lighting illegal fires. The BC Conservation Officer Service says it issued 18 tickets for illegal fires in Clinton, 70 Mile House, Okanagan Lake, and Boston Bar. Forest Minister Ravi Parmar says this morning on CFAX and sharing his frustration about some people impeding firefighting efforts.
2: It's just ridiculous. Like, sometimes you just can't fix stupid. And so my message to British Columbians is, and I know the majority of British Columbians understand this, they appreciate it, and the message that I got throughout the interior where I was in much of this week was higher fines. Like, let's, you know, go after these individuals. Same level of frustration with those people who decide to fly their drones up in the air when a fire is occurring, or those same individuals who won't get their boats out of the way when our aerial crew are trying to get some water from our lakes and big bodies of water.
0: Fire prohibitions are in place in these areas, banning all campfires and burns. The Conservation Service did not specify the type of illegal fires involved. Parmar also spoke about the unemployment rate. Here in Victoria, the jobless rate rose to 5% in July, up from 4.4% in June. Parmar says Victoria's rate is among the lowest still in the country.
2: It just continues to amaze me following these numbers month over month. Victoria has one of the lowest unemployment rates in the entire country, especially when it comes to major cities. And so 4.4% was, or rather it's 5% this month. It has gone up slightly, but 5% compared to the 6.4% national average, I think Victoria is continuing to punch above its weight.
0: In Nanaimo, the rate was down a full percent point to the national average of 6.4. It was 7.4% in June. A new report says the average national asking rent fell 4% in July compared with last year and now stands at $2,037.
3: The latest monthly analysis from rentals.ca and Urbanation says it marks the 22nd consecutive month of year-over-year declines in the average rent being sought by landlords. However, it is the smallest annual drop since February, and prices continue to inch higher when you compare month to month. Prices ticked up 0.2% from June. Urbanation says this is typical seasonal momentum heading into the back-to-school period, as the rental market appears to be stabilizing but not yet recovering. Michelle Zedekian, The Canadian Press.
0: Here in Victoria, the cost of a one-bedroom apartment was up almost a full point in July to $2,011 a month. It's still down just over 1% compared to last year at this time. The two-bedroom went up as well by 1.5% to $2,682 a month. The Fisheries Department says four people have been fined thousands of dollars for illegal shellfish harvesting in Deep Bay south of Courtney. It says a three-year investigation started in August of 2023 when someone called the department's tip line. One person was fined $4,500 last month in provincial court for making a false claim and illegally harvesting oysters. Three others pleaded guilty to harvesting shellfish illegally and have been fined a total of $13,500. Canadian dairy farmers are warning against any concessions as trade talks intensify with the U.S. ahead of President Donald Trump's tariff deadline.
4: A new round of 50% U.S. tariffs on a range of Canadian goods is set to take effect on August 19th. The U.S. has cited the supply management system that protects Canadian dairy as a key trade irritant, and Trump has repeatedly complained about the level of U.S. dairy farmers' access to Canada's market. Prime Minister Mark Carney said his government is loyal to the supply management system, and Dairy Farmers of Canada says our country has made several concessions already, only to be met each time with fresh demands. Diana Musina, The Canadian Press.
0: Thailand was shaken by a deadly school shooting today on the outskirts of Bangkok. Police say the shooter was 14 years old and targeted the school in what they called a premeditated attack, killing multiple staff members and injuring more than 30 people.
5: The shooter taking his own life at the school. Officials say he still had more than 30 rounds of ammunition on him. Police later finding his two grandparents also dead from gunshot wounds at the family home, saying the teen appears to have killed them before going on the rampage at the school, and that the handgun he used was registered to his grandfather.
0: Sports is coming up next.
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0: The Blue Jays are scheduled, weather permitting, to open a three-game road trip in Philadelphia tonight with newly acquired pitcher Jose Soriano. Making his first start to Toronto, the Blue Jays acquired the 27-year-old right-hander from the LA Angels before Monday's trade deadline. The game is still delayed due to weather. Leila Fernandez of Quebec advanced to the round of 16 at the National Bank Open Women's Tennis Tournament in Montreal today. The 23-year-old outs fifth-seeded Russian Mira Andreeva in straight sets to advance. Fernandez earned her first win over a world top 10 opponent this season. And in the NFL, Chiefs coach Andy Reid says quarterback Patrick Mahomes is unlikely to play in their preseason opener against the Rams next week. Mahomes, who had a knee surgery in December, might skip the entire exhibition slate, even though he's been ahead of schedule in rehab and cleared for unrestricted practice. I'm Katie Hamilton. If it's happening, it's here on CFAX 1070. It's 5:10.
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13: Seatbelt.
14: Good afternoon, Victoria. Thank you so much for being with us today. Looks like a bit of cloud coming in overnight tonight, but clearing tomorrow for a high of 23 degrees. Absolutely perfect conditions for that show that starts at around 7:30 tomorrow night at the Inner Harbor as the 40th anniversary David Foster and Friends concert takes place down in front of the Empress along the waterway there. And there's also a gala event tonight and even some red carpet arrivals. And twisting her rubber arm to join us is CTV's Megan Yamoa, who joins us for a conversation. Megan, how are things?
15: Hello, everything is amazing.
14: Fantastic. So what are you seeing down there?
15: Well, you know, it's quite the scene here in Victoria tonight. We're on the red carpet, or should I say purple carpet, for the David Foster Foundation's, yes, purple and some glitter, for her David Foster Foundation's 40th anniversary celebration. And there are some very big names walking the carpet tonight.
13: Is Adam Levine one of them?
15: Yes, you've got performers like Josh Groban, Adam Levine, Catherine McPhee, CeeLo Green, Lauren Allred, the Tenors, and others taking part in this anniversary celebration. You know, this is David Foster's coming home to Victoria, where the foundation began 40 years ago. And he brought a pretty extraordinary group of friends with him.
14: So it sounds like a whole lot of fun. What's been kind of like, I mean, it's still very early days. The red carpet, I believe, is just about to be, the arrivals are about to happen. But what are you kind of looking forward to the most?
15: You know, there's going to be a lot of celebrities, but underneath all the celebrity and glamour, the reason everyone's here is much more serious. The foundation supports Canadian families with children going through life-saving organ transplants. And I think that's really important tonight, because it would be easy to look at this as a glamorous celebrity event, but the foundation has supported more than 1,600 families over the past 40 years. And that support isn't about the medical procedure itself. It's about helping families deal with the enormous practical and financial pressures that come with having a child go through a transplant. Mm-hmm. You know, imagine being a parent whose child needs a life-saving transplant, and suddenly you're dealing with travel, accommodation, grocery bills, all while your entire focus is on whether your child is going to make it through. And, you know, that's really the heart of what this organization is trying to address.
13: So, you know, there's going to be some big feels tonight, a little bit there to do with that, but also some celebrations. Is there some big energy there already? Everybody getting pretty excited?
15: Yes, we're waiting for the celebrities to come on the red carpet, and I think it's going to be a really extraordinary night. You know, Dr. Phil and Pamela Anderson were supposed to be on the red carpet, but they're not going to make it, and those are the two I was most excited about.
13: Oh, Pam.
15: Right? Like, oh my goodness. And so I'm excited for CeeLo Green, Catherine McPhee. I'm a huge American Idol girly, so I'm really excited to meet everyone. And of course, David Foster. I've met him on Zoom, but it's going to be great to meet him face to face.
14: I mean, it's not every day when you get to meet a 16-time Grammy Award winner.
15: Exactly.
14: Oh, man. Well, I'm glad you're out there, and I'm glad you're having a fantastic time, even though it all really kind of goes to support some very serious stuff going on in our community. But that's exactly the kind of work that they do there with the David Foster Foundation. The 40th anniversary concert coming up this weekend, this Saturday, right there in the Inner Harbor. And, of course, the gala event tonight. Megan Yamoa from CTV Vancouver Island News. Appreciate the chat. I think this is the first time we had you on the air.
15: It's such a great, so I'm really thankful you guys had me. Thank you.
14: We'll look forward to do more of these in the future.
15: Absolutely. You guys have a great evening.
14: Yeah, you too. Have a lot of fun. Take care.
15: Okay. Bye-bye.
14: Too much fun. Mm-hmm. Too much fun. There's a lot of fun being had around the region this weekend.
13: I like that it's not a red carpet and that it's like a purple sparkle carpet.
14: Yeah, purple with glitter.
13: I wonder if you could see that right now from the cam that we have pointed onto the stage right now, which if you look at our CTVX 1070 YouTube stream, we have it going all the time. And when it's not just the morning show, you'll often see these glimpses of Victoria and the Inner Harbor and surrounding. We have our cameras, and right now one of them's pointed directly at that David Foster Foundation stage.
14: Yeah, I'm looking at the stage on the barge, and you don't see the carpet. Okay. Now, granted, the gala events at the conference center
13: behind the Empress.
14: The other side of the Empress, but you can see it's trimmed in purple. Ooh. So clearly the theme of the whole thing is the color purple.
13: Purple, okay.
14: Well, there you go. Traffic and weather time with Jade.
13: How is the commute going? It looked pretty calm out there already for a Friday afternoon. Seeing it building still just around uptown area, there is still an incident marker ahead of Tillicum Road. Please let me know if that is an incident in fact or if it's just a slowdown. Right now, congestion seeming to be back a little bit on Tillicum either side, but not too far back. It's still building in the typical spot it does at this time of day, but it's not extending far. It's only going to just about Helmkin, which Helmkin's calming down. We're seeing Helmkin building mostly at Burnside Road West and Helmkin and extending down to Highway 1. Looking at West Shore Parkway, very minimal congestion there as well, I gotta say. It's calming down as well. Souk Road and Veterans Memorial Parkway, that's been a bit of a congestion point today, but it seems like it's smoothing out as well. A look in the Souk Corps, as Souk from Victoria is about a 55-minute drive right now. Congestion's building in Souk now. This is just after Glens Lake Road, and it's extending down into Souk to just past that roundabout at Townsend Road. Seems like it smooths out right there, down in the rest of the way into Souk. Tonight in Victoria, 14 degrees is the low for this evening. Increased cloudiness into tomorrow, where it's clearing and a high of 23 degrees. In Esquimalt Harbor, we're still sitting at 15.
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14: Tonight kicks off one of Souk's biggest celebrations of local music, art, and community. The Souk Music and Art Festival is back for its 11th year. A ticketed Friday night showcase and a free family day on Saturday right there at Fred Milne Park. Founder Peter Jodison and spokesperson Frankie Lawrence joins us now for a conversation. How are you guys doing today?
28: We're doing great.
29: Absolutely amazing. It's a beautiful day for a festival.
14: Oh, it absolutely is. So let's start with this, with the founding of this. We're 11 years in now since the Souk Music and Art Festival began. What was the vision then, and what do you want it to become for the community now?
28: Great question. So where did it start? So in 2016, we had a really great location just by coincidence. Like, man, somebody should do a music festival here. And next thing you know, we kind of did one. And then after that was completed, we're like, oh, well, we'll just keep this going. And so, you know, here we are 11 years later. We've changed locations. We're now at Fred Milne Park, which is the park you find when you're going to Souk Potholes, right coming into Souk, great visibility, right where Souk Soccer is. And where do we want to go with this? Well, we want to grow this thing slowly. We've watched a lot of other festivals over the years bite off a little more than they can chew and then, you know, just financially crunch. And so we're trying to move, you know, baby steps forward. So we've been, you know, systematically have a plan in place where we're just sort of growing small increments that we can handle.
13: Mm-hmm. That makes sense. Yeah, absolutely. And my, has it grown, you know, from the lineup you first had, you even have those old show posters, which is nice to see. But you've had some pretty big names already come. I would say Econoline Crush is a pretty big name to have had in the past as well.
28: Certainly. So last year was the second year we had changed location to this big park we're in, and we wanted to try and fill this park up. So we kind of made a calculated effort to bring in bigger named acts. Now, we can't afford, you know, the great big huge acts that, you know, other Riplandias and groups like that can bring in. But we, you know, we know where we are in the market. We know our place. So we try to bring in these acts that, in some cases, they've been around a while. They've been around the block a couple times. But they play great, and their price point is awesome. And the most important part is a lot of people know their name, so they want to come out and see them, like Econoline Crush or The Odds.
14: Oh, absolutely. And come on, tonight, Friday night showcase with The Odds, also that free family day on Saturday. Why was it important to you to build a festival that kind of offers something for everyone?
28: I'll keep going. We actually did this originally just as a free festival, so it's always been free to attend. Last year was the first year we did a ticketed event, and the reason for that is that we've needed to find a new way to generate some revenue. So, you know, back to that same plan of slowly growing forward, bringing in slightly larger acts, but to do that, we needed to generate a little more income, you know, sort of naturally by selling tickets. Normally, we get most of our income from sponsors and government grants. So that's kind of the reason why it's moved in that direction.
13: Yeah, and that makes sense. And, you know, just as this is very community feel, this festival, what other sort of activities and vendors do you have on site?
29: So during our free family day on Saturday, we have 40 different artisan vendors that will 40. Be there selling their wares. Yeah, we've got bouncy castles, kids activities, and a variety of food trucks. There is really something for everyone. The other thing that we're doing this year is because we are the music and art festival, we do want to promote some different types of arts. And we have a glass artist that's going to be doing a live glass demonstration all day on that Saturday. So definitely something to come and check out. And I will say that our lineup on Saturday, I've had so many people ask, you know, is there one particular artist I should come out and see and plan for? There really isn't. You want to check it all out.
28: And we'll note, just real quick, though, Kim Churchill is one of our feature artists on Saturday. And we're really excited because we actually went and saw him at the Capitol Ballroom a few months ago. And we were really, really impressed. And he's a super great guy.
13: Mm-hmm. Yeah, I know. He's one of my favorite artists, actually. I was just telling Josh that I was really looking forward to seeing him on the lineup as well. And, you know, Kim Churchill, while he's from far out, he's kind of got this local feel to him as well. And I'm assuming just by looking at the lineup, that's also a big part of Souk Fest is the incorporation of having local artists.
29: That's been a huge focus for us. We want to make sure that we are promoting local and emerging artists here in Souk. We have a lot of talent on the island, and this year, for the first year ever, we actually hosted a battle of the bands to encourage local artists to, you know, come out and show their stuff, and we got a few of them playing with us. So it was, actually, we ended up with a lot more bands than I had anticipated. 26 bands entered the battle of the bands, and we whittled it down over the months, and we've got a couple of those that are going to be playing on Saturday. Alec Mack was our winner of the Battle of the Bands, so he'll be playing. And then the band that got the most votes, but not the largest score, but the most votes in one showing was Free Sailing Weight, and they're also going to be playing on Saturday. So a couple great local artists to come and check out.
14: Festivals do not happen without a lot of help and support. How much of the event success comes down to, you know, the efforts from volunteers and the sponsors, and the artists and musicians, local businesses, all of them stepping up year after year?
28: Well, all of it. Like, how much of it? All of it. It's because of our volunteers that this happens.
14: Absolutely.
29: Yeah, we have lots of volunteers. We're lucky in the sense that people in the community just keep stepping up and coming out. Chatting with you right now, we're busy setting up, and there are so many hands out here. We started last night, and it's been amazing to see the turnout of the community supporting us. We're always looking for sponsors. That's always an area. That's what keeps the festival running financially. And then what actually keeps it physically running is our amazing volunteers. And we're always just so grateful that people are willing to step up and help us in those areas.
13: And just speaking of volunteers, is it too late to sign up as a volunteer? If someone heard this afternoon and thought, well, I want to help, I'm in Souk, could they still sign up?
29: Never. You just show up, you come in, you go see Frankie.
13: Yeah.
29: Yep. Go see Frankie. She'll put you to work. No problem.
14: Now, speaking of being too late, is it too late to get tickets for tonight's ticketed event?
28: It is not. You can get tickets at the door, but if you go to our website, soukmusicfestival.ca, they're actually cheaper online. So get them online, show up with your ticket. Or come straight here. We're opening at 4:20, which is Souk time for everything starting. And the odds will be on approximately 8 o'clock.
13: And just for some housekeeping, is there some specific rules that you want to remind folks about for when they do head down to the festival? Like, are you allowed to bring in your own water bottle, your own food? Are you allowed to bring your dog?
28: Okay, well, that's great questions. Please, no dogs. We just don't have the capacity for dogs here. Plus, it is a public park, so technically you get fined for bringing a dog. So no dogs, please. You can bring water bottles. We have water stations. Our security will likely dump your water bottles at the front, so no liquids. But if you do want to bring a lawn chair or a blanket, because we're on a beautiful grass field, people can just relax on that field. But do keep in mind, it gets colder at night, so beautiful hot now. You know, by 9 o'clock, you're going to need long pants and a jacket. So be prepared for the weather to change on you.
14: Speaking with Peter Jonasson and Frankie Lawrence from the Souk Music and Art Festival, back for its 11th year right there at the Fred Milne Park in Souk. And final question before we let you go. Is there a moment each year when you kind of look around during the peak of it and think to yourselves, this is exactly why we do this?
28: Yes.
29: Every year it gets to a point where once it's gotten a little darker and things are almost wrapping up, you've got your headliner out there and you stop and you look at all of the happy people dancing and singing along and just having a great time. And it's like, right, this is exactly why we do this.
13: Beautiful.
14: Glad to hear that. Well, Peter and Frankie, all the best this weekend. Looking forward to kind of hearing the reaction from folks on Monday after they've attended the Souk Music and Art Festival. You want to plug the website real quick for folks to go buy tickets and get more information?
28: Soukmusicfestival.ca will get you there. And right at the first page, there's a place you can buy tickets from a local ticket seller called Ticket.
14: Fantastic. Well, all the best this weekend, and talk again soon.
28: Thank you. Have a great day.
29: Thanks so much.
13: Victoria to Langford. Well, it's smoothing out. We did see a bit of an incident marker at Tillicum Road. That's still the case, but no one's really saying much about it. And honestly, there's not much congestion, so I don't really know if it's even impacting traffic. It looks like maybe a little bit around Kerry Road on Highway 1, but that's it seems. Heading into Langford, very smooth at 27 minutes. Victoria to Souk is about 50 minutes. Now, Souk Core, there is some congestion to note. Over in the Souk Core, it starts around the Glens Lake Road. I keep saying that, but it actually starts... No, Glens Lake Road. That's the closest crossroad because there's a couple unmarked roads there. It continues from Glens Lake Road all the way down throughout the Souk Core and smoothing out by Church Road eventually, or at least by that roundabout. Oy, I do see a crash marker on Souk Road right at that plaza they have there, the Evergreen Center. Let me know if that's just a stalled car or what that is. 71010, appreciate your heads up there. Looking otherwise at congestion levels around the city... There's nothing much to tell you about. Maybe along Blanchard? Yeah. I'll tell you that. Blanchard between Humboldt and Pandora, maybe even stretching down as far as Hillside and Patches. So Hillside, Blanchard, all the way down to Fairfield. Looks like that's a busy time. There's some road closures happening this weekend, and it looks like a couple of them have already started on Belleville due to that David Foster Foundation 40th anniversary concert. The gala is this evening. Tonight in Victoria, it's a low of 14 degrees. We have increased cloudiness into tomorrow, where it's clearing and a high of 23 degrees. In Esquimalt, it's 15.
0: 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QP, better services, better communities.
1: Good afternoon, I'm Katie Hamilton with the headlines from the CFAX newsroom. 10 used military aircrafts are said to be converted into water bombers. The federal government is selling the Hercules aircraft to BC's Coulson Aviation. The planes will be converted to firefighting aircraft in Port Alberni, with the first deployments happening as early as 12 months from now. Province-wide, there are currently 102 wildfires, two new starts over the last 24 hours, with five more blazes declared out. BC Hydro has provided an update on the where and when of a major underwater installation. Starting August 17th, crews will install a 660-meter assembly into a pre-excavated trench beneath the gorge waterway. The assembly will house and protect new transmission cables, helping ensure reliability electricity service between Victoria and Esquimalt. The west side of the Selkirk Trestle will be closed from August 17th to the 26th. Katie Hamilton, CFAX 1070 News.
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13: Thanks for joining us here at CFAX 1070. Tonight's Souk Music and Arts Festival features one of Canada's most beloved alt-rock bands. Odds have been turning out hits and winning fans for decades. And tonight they're headlining the Friday night showcase in Souk. And joining us now is the band's front singer, songwriter, and guitarist, Craig Northey. Craig, thanks so much for coming on with us today.
2: Thank you, Jade. I'm happy to be here. It's such a nice day.
13: You like the island? Have you been here many times, I'm guessing?
2: Many, many times. I lived here as a child, too.
13: Oh, cute.
14: Oh, fantastic. Yeah. So maybe we'll just kind of start by kind of looking back a little bit before we look ahead to tonight, because Odds have been making music for, more than 3 decades now. Do you think there's some sort of secret sauce to still enjoying getting on the stage together after all these years?
2: I think, yeah, maybe. I guess we do this for other people because they're there and mm-hmm. they show up and they like it, but we also do it for ourselves and we enjoy being around each other and we make music that we would want to listen to, I think. So I think that helps. Also just there's a chemistry, you know.
14: Yeah.
2: People have come and gone from the band, but it remains mostly intact.
13: What's a song that people are most surprised that you're still playing, or one they'd never forgive you for leaving out?
2: There's

0: fun with it. We play it.
1: Excellent. So, but between Odds, your work as a composer, projects like the Trans-Canada Highwaymen, you've never really stayed in one lane. What have those different experiences taught you that bring you back to an Odds show?
0: Well, it's taught me how much I've learned from being in this band. And Odds is sort of the straw that stirs the drink. It's how anybody found out about me and asked me to work on their other things, or all my collaborators like the Trans-Canada Highwaymen or Stephen Page or Colin James or Jesse Valenzuela, they all knew me from what I did with my other friends. And so it's kind of the genesis of it, and it's the spot where I learned how to play better and write better. So I don't know if I answered the question. I take those things into the other things, and that thing I said at the beginning about doing it something that you like.
1: Yeah.
0: Whenever you collaborate with someone else or do a new project in film or anything like that, you take yourself into it. And I found if you look at the other person and see what you have in common, then that's where you start. And so I take that same thing. So you're not trying to think how would somebody else do this. You're thinking about how would that part of me do this. Mm-hmm.
2: Is there a deep cut Odds song that you wish got a little more love from your fans?
0: Boy, I think they all get it because we made albums, you know, so people would take them home and live with them. And over time, you see those people, they might have been 7 years old when they got their first record and it was ours. And now they're grown up and they love all of it. So they all get love, to answer the question. But I suppose one that I like a lot that we never play would be Outcome Stars from the Nest record, which is, we celebrate this year, its 30th year, you know.
1: Oh, wow. That's amazing. So let's bring this back up to tonight, opening night of the Souk Music and Art Festival. I got to ask, I mean, you've played all sorts of venues. What do you enjoy most about playing a community festival like the one in Souk as opposed to a theater or a bigger city venue?
0: I think if people will come to this who don't know that they're seeing us, they might come here to see somebody else. A festival is always great that way. And then somebody can go, oh, these guys. Oh, I know this. Oh, I know that one. Oh, I know that one. And they have that experience, and it's all ages. And it might be a parent introducing the band to their kid. It might be a kid introducing the band to their granddad who missed out because they were too busy, you know, working at the mill or whatever they were doing. So the community is really great. It's a way to pass the word along. It's like a grassroots word of mouth fun time.
2: Absolutely, it is. What's the plans for the Odds in the next few months? Are you playing some more shows?
0: Yeah, we have a fairly busy summer. We've got more stuff coming up. So we get Ontario in the end of the month, and I guess we're due to make another record, so we've got to get on that soon. Our last one, Crash the Time Machine, came out. I think it was his third anniversary, so we've been a little slow to make another one.
2: All in good time, right?
1: Yeah.
0: Yeah, that's what we've discovered. Next year is our 40th year, so.
2: Oh,
1: amazing.
2: That's a wonderful celebration next year. So I'm guessing another maybe tour next year after you make an album?
1: Oh.
0: Fireworks after every show. Yeah, it's going to be great.
1: So you mentioned the young folks coming out. This is all ages and experiencing something that maybe the parents or grandparents have known all along. For someone seeing the Odds tonight live for the first time ever, what kind of show can they expect?
0: Well, I think people are always surprised. They think just because you've been doing it a long time, for some reason you might not be as good. I always think that's crazy because you just get better. And we always think we're never better. We're always looking to be better. And I think there'll be they'll hear the music come alive because we're actually doing

0: yet if they've never seen us before. And that's the fun part. A lot of people try, like I was saying before, they have busy lives and they think, oh, I could go see Odds another time because they're from BC, you know, I'll get to see them. And they just don't do it. And then they finally do it and they go, I finally got to see you. It was amazing. And you go, well, I'm glad because we missed you.
1: Craig, it's such a wonderful time chatting with you. Odds hit the main stage at Souk Music and Arts Festival tonight at 8. So if you've been looking for an excuse to get out and hear some great live music, this would be it. We hope you have a fantastic show and hopefully we see you back on the island real soon.
0: Thank you. We only ever have fun. So that's what people will walk away seeing us going, man, those guys have fun.
2: Fantastic. Hey, Craig, it's been great chatting, man. All the best tonight. Break a leg.
0: And yes, thanks for having me on your show.
2: Of course. Cheers. Right, take good care.
0: Okay. All right. Bye-bye.
2: Too much fun. Too much fun, Jay.
1: I wish we had more time to chat with Craig, too. He just seems like a real great guy all around.
2: Yeah, we'll have to bring him back sometime for sure. Maybe when they drop that new album.
1: I hope so.
2: Yeah. Traffic and weather time with Jade.
1: I don't know if there's... Whoopsie doodle, I hit two things at once. I don't know if there's much to tell you here, but there is a bit of a backup still around the Tilikum area. I'm seeing like 4 crate incident markers. Guys, we only need one to tell us there's an incident. What's happening here? It looks like it's backed up around Saanich Road. It doesn't extend far past Tilikum, though, northbound. It seems like the rest of the way into Langford is smooth at 29 minutes. Victoria to Souk, we're seeing at a 50-minute mark, and looking in the congestion for Souk, it builds still around Glens Lake Road, and it still smooths out just about at Charters Road right now, so a bit sooner. Tonight in Victoria, 14 degrees, increased cloudiness into tomorrow, where we have sunshine mostly and a high of 23. In Victoria, it's 15 degrees.
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2: Continuing the conversation with the mayor of Souk, Maya Tate, who joins us to discuss the growing concern around funding for e-com and what it could mean for taxpayers, not just in the district of Souk, but across the region as a whole. Thank you for holding the line there, Mayor.
15: Thank you for keeping me.
2: Just going back to the staff report that you received at the council table, not this past Monday because you were away, but the Monday before, the end of July, report raised concerns about municipal representation within ECOM's governance structure. Why, in your estimation, does that matter?
15: Well, we don't have a say in any of the decision-making. So ECOM is a service that is operated by Lower Mainland communities. And so life on the Lower Mainland is awesome, but I would say it's pretty awesome here too. And we have our challenges, but we don't have a voice to express why that is. There's just no avenue of that. So, and we run into this even in other decisions, whether they're made by entities like ECOM or provincial or federal matters where local government have to pay for things. Mm-hmm. So our citizens pay, but we have no say in how decisions are made.
2: I've seen this described as a cost download. Why do you believe the province should play a larger role here?
15: Well, we all want safe communities. And so largely they've been covering this expense, fine. But why single out just 10 South Island municipalities? I've never fully understood why not others? Why just some? Why not all? If you're going to do this, why not apply it fairly across the province to everyone or give an explanation as to why that is? And we have all together at the Union of BC Municipalities recognized the cost pressure and have asked for other tools like a levy on cell phones. So why is it in other provinces they can put on the levy, but not here in BC? It would help alleviate the strain on taxes. So why in Quebec? Why in Alberta? Why in Saskatchewan? Why all the way out in PEI and other maritime provinces, even in the Northwest Territories? Why on a landline? Why not on a mobile phone bill?
2: And I'm glad you brought that up, as we were talking about it a little bit in the first segment, and this is where I wanted to bring it up exactly, because those of us with phone service already pay a fee that helps support 911 services. And although that amount does vary by jurisdiction, and it sounds like you're making an argument that there is an argument to be had for increasing that fee, or at least creating a different funding mechanism so that municipalities aren't just shouldering these costs alone.
15: Just on residential homeowners. Once upon a time, and it was all done through the landline, but for the listeners today, how many of you still have a landline in your home?
2: I don't.
15: So as these started to fade out and cell phone use started to increase, that's when the advocacy by local governments began, because we see our revenue declining and not increasing. And what is replacing it? It's not that calls to 911 are going away. They're increasing, but they're coming through on cell phones. And then we know one province over, even two, the levy is there. Mm-hmm. Apparently, I thought there was calls if you make too many pocket dials or missed dials that, and I don't know this because I've never experienced the charge. Mind you, now I have to pay for detailed billing. But if you do make 911 calls by accident, are you charged for those? And then in which case, where does that money go? or are you being charged if you are pocket dialing by mistake? Because it's not coming through to the local governments. It's certainly not going through to ECOM. And they, too, have also been working on advocacy together that this is not sustainable and there needs to be other ways to fund this necessary service.
2: You and, or rather, staff or somebody from the district, for that matter, have written to the local MP and the local MLA about how these spiking costs are expected to impact the district and its residents. What are you hoping to hear in response?
15: What I'm hoping to hear is just to showcase this is what it's going to be. So we've asked for a meeting where we can sit down and highlight this together. And what can they do in their respective offices to help all of us together advance this necessary advocacy file? Because it's not we as a local government would otherwise, when a service provider looks to expand their cellular network here in Sioux, which may be the case where there's drop calls or there is no service, then we need to receive a higher amount from that service provider to be able to install more towers here. But it still won't be enough to cover, to get us to $1.2 million annually every year. It's not just 1 year. It'll be annually every year for as long as we have this service. It's simply not sustainable. So we need their help in their in the work that they're doing. Community of safety is important to all of us. And so what else can they do in their respective offices to advance this file? Because they, too, are responsible for the first to have safe and livable communities. It's not just myself as the mayor or our council as the mayor. It's all of us together have this as a responsibility.
2: Staff mentioned in the report the possibility of working with other local governments or exploring other service models after the current agreement expires at the end of the year. I've also seen some people kicking around the idea that Sioux just make its own police dispatch of some sort. Are either of those things actively being considered, or are they even realistic?
15: It's not realistic, number one. Like, if largely, I mean, even when I'll look at fire, there was a time where our fire dispatch was coordinated through Langford. The technology has evolved and grown, and so we receive a service with the Capital Regional District, and now our dispatch is through Saanich Fire. It's complex. There's a lot of moving parts to this. For us to set that up would be more expensive than paying the ECOM bill. So, yes, it's an option, but it won't be cost-effective to do that. The other option I heard is, well, we just don't offer it. Okay, we are not required to have 911, though we are required to dispatch RCMP. So maybe that is something that the future council may want to pursue, is no more 911. Are residents okay with that? That, or a visitor to our community, there's an incident, you need help, you call 911. No, that service isn't provided here. I cannot stomach that as a reality, personally. It's irresponsible to me to even go down that path.
2: We're speaking with the mayor of Sioux, Maya Tate, and I do appreciate you joining us this afternoon. Any final thoughts to leave for the listeners? Maybe anything that we've left unspoken?
15: We will continue with our advocacy. We can report out when we've had a meeting with our MP and MLA just to hear what their thoughts are and potentially what avenues they can explore. We will continue on and hopefully receive a meeting in the fall with the minister responsible to get their outcome. Maybe we'll hear something at UVCM. We'll continue our work with other local governments, reaching out to other mayors and staff to staff. And we'll continue on this and explore everything that we can, because we recognize it's expensive for residents, and we're going to continue to find other ways to do that. But in the meantime, Sioux is a safe community. It's a welcoming community. The music festival is kicking off soon, and I look forward to seeing everyone there. Come on out and see the odds tonight. They take the stage around 8 o'clock.
2: Maya Tate's the mayor of Sioux, and we appreciate your conversation this afternoon. All the best. Enjoy the show.
15: Thank you so much. Same to you. Thank you.
2: Take good care.
1: Cheers.
2: Right out of time for today's program and for the week. But we still have some time for the song of the day.
1: Yeah, and we got to make it odds because odds are hitting the stage tonight at Souk Music and Arts Festival, 8 p.m. Get there, soukmusicfestival.ca. Yay, you can find out all the information. We're going to play one that Craig said he liked the most, Heterosexual Man.
2: Oh, fantastic. Stand by. Your CTV Vancouver Island News at 6 o'clock is coming up in just a moment. Have a fantastic evening. Have a great weekend. Stay safe, and we'll talk again on Monday.
1: Bye.

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2: Of the places that need to get animals out.
3: Hundreds of animals making their way south as shelters and wildfire evacuated communities struggle to keep up. Coast Adam finds out how a senior North Saanich who spent decades surrounded by fish in a boat found himself with a bunch of creative creatures in his garage later on the Sawatsky sign-off. Good evening and thank you for joining us. An island-based aviation company is marking a significant purchase today, one that will soon be on the front lines battling wildfires. The federal government is selling off retired military aircraft to Port Alberni's Coulson Tankers in hopes of bolstering Canada's air defense against wildfires. Coulson is buying 10 surplus CC-130H Hercules planes that are to be converted into water bombers. The aircraft were retired from the Canadian military in January, and Coulson will retrofit the planes into civilian water bombers at its headquarters on Sprott Lake. The first planes are expected to be operational by next year.
4: The conversion work is this gets better. The conversion work will be led from Coulson's aviation facilities in Port Alberni, British Columbia. Each aircraft will require approximately 20,000 hours of labor. This project has the potential to supply highly skilled aerospace jobs across BC while helping deliver aircraft that are urgently needed for aerial firefighting.
3: Each converted aircraft can carry more than 15,000 liters of water or fire retardant. Coulson has operated for three generations and is considered a global leader in aerial wildfire suppression and may be best known, at least on Vancouver Island, for the Martin Mars water bombers. Victoria Pet Rescuers are stepping up to help displaced dogs and cats from fire-ravaged regions of BC that are arriving on Vancouver Island by the truckload. Victoria's Humane Society says it has taken in roughly 100 surrendered animals from fire-evacuated communities and expects to get several hundred more in the coming weeks. Shelters in the interior where homes are being evacuated need to clear shelter space to be able to care for animals from evacuees. Most recently, the Society took in 13 puppies, one adult dog, and 20 kittens from other rescue organizations in Williams Lake.
5: This weekend, we've got another 8 crates of cats and another 20 to 30 kittens on top of that coming down from places where the smoke is so bad and people are having to be ready to evacuate at any moment. So the rescues there just really need to get them out. So we're doing the best we can to help them get their animals out so they can take in more, because unfortunately, it doesn't look like the fires are stopping anytime soon.
3: Donations are being accepted to care for the influx of animals. The society is also looking for foster parents, especially for larger dogs. There is some good news tonight, finally, for thousands of people who have been chased from their homes by wildfires in BC's interior. Crews battling the fire that destroyed more than 200 houses are making progress, and experts point to an unlikely ally, the smoke that is overwhelming nearby communities. CTV's Andrew Johnson shows us why.
6: Summers on Kootenay Lake are supposed to look like this. Today, this paradise is being choked out by wildfire smoke, and so is Calgarian Jed Kaplan's vacation.
7: Smells like a campfire. Right now, it's just hard to see. The sun is kind of dim.
6: The smoke from more than 100 fires in BC and others in Washington State has raised the health risk to the highest level in the southeastern part of the province, with children and the elderly advised to avoid much activity outside.
8: It's definitely affected my hiking, so I'm just doing a short walk today, and yeah, not great.
6: Kaplan is also a climate scientist and says even though Canadians are now being exposed to summer wildfire smoke more often, there is a lack of research on how much damage is being done.
7: We don't really have a very clear idea of what long-term exposure to wildfire smoke is going to do for a lot of the population.
6: In the short term, the smoke presents one upside. It's helping to calm down fire behavior in the Bradley Creek complex of fires that have destroyed more than 200 homes near Vernon, where thousands of people remain evacuated.
9: The smoke coverage is, really reducing the ability for these fires to pick up any steam and really start going.
6: The Wildfire Service says lightning is also less of a concern than expected going into the weekend, and conversations are underway on when some of the people stuck in limbo could return to their homes.
9: We are assessing areas where, from a wildfire perspective, it may be safe to allow residents back into the area and downgrade orders to alerts and potentially rescind alerts altogether.
6: That conversation also includes making sure communities are safe. That can involve clearing debris, restoring power, and access to clean water before giving the all clear. The Wildfire Service knows it's a big ask, but people will need to continue to be patient. Andrew Johnson, CTV News, Vancouver.
3: Kamloops Search and Rescue is thanking its volunteers today following a four-day search and rescue effort in Strathcona Park. The search came to a successful end yesterday with 25-year-old Keshav Jindal being hoisted off a mountainside alive after spending three nights unprepared in the wilderness. The search and rescue squad says they are incredibly proud of their team, their training, and commitment to the search. Rescue teams from across Vancouver Island and the Lower Mainland joined the search for the hiker who went missing on Monday. The squad also thanked locals who helped feed, house, and support searchers through the operation. The head of BC's Highway Patrol says he is unimpressed with the record number of impaired drivers during last weekend's Sunfest Country Music Festival in Lake Cowichan. Over the course of the weekend, officers recorded 36 impaired driving offenses, up from the 11 offenses caught last year and the 25 caught in 2024. The BC Highway Patrol says the spike is a sign of outrageously poor decision-making, adding people who can't plan a safe ride home don't deserve to drive.
10: I'm sure festival organizers will take a close look at what they're doing to see what they can do better. But at the end of the day, this is a predictable event and you can do some planning. It is incumbent upon you to not drive while impaired. Nothing else will do. There is no excuse for doing it. This is a preventable crime and that's why we're so disappointed and we expect better from people.
3: Police are warning all motorists to expect a heavy increase in roadside check stops and that officers will also be ramping up mandatory alcohol screenings, meaning they can legally demand a breath sample from any driver without needing any prior suspicion of impairment. The red carpet is being rolled out for the rich and famous in downtown Victoria tonight. In celebration of its 40th anniversary, the David Foster Foundation is hosting a ticketed gala here at the Victoria Conference Center. Funds will support the families of kids who need organ transplants. Rehearsals were underway this afternoon, and these white tents will host the red carpet and cocktail hour. Big name guests include Maroon 5's Adam Levine and Nickelback's Chad Kroeger. The gala comes before the main event, which is a free concert in the Inner Harbor on Saturday night at 7:30.
11: Those concerts in the Inner Harbor are sort of tradition, and we sort of wanted to piggyback on that. It wasn't our idea. It's a long-standing tradition in Victoria, and we thought that, you know, maybe bringing just a little more celebrity to it would have a great impact on Victoria, and that everybody could, as you say, come out for free and enjoy a great night.
3: The tradition David Foster is talking about there is Symphony Splash, which couldn't afford to put on another Inner Harbor concert this summer. Tomorrow's concert features Foster, Josh Groban, Catherine McPhee, CeeLo Green, and more. And just when you thought they were gone, David Foster is bringing them back. The Canadian Forces Snowbirds, along with three CF-18 Hornet fighter jets from the Royal Canadian Air Force, will be conducting a special flyby at 7:30 to help kick off the David Foster Foundation's 40th anniversary concert in style. The Snowbirds will make the trek down island after a performance in Comox. The CF-18 fighter jets are based out of CFB Cold Lake in Alberta. A new underwater live stream is giving a rare look at the ocean floor off Vancouver Island. OceanWise has launched a new underwater camera in Barkley Sound, just off Vancouver Island's west coast, as it works to revitalize the sea floor. The inlet was once home to a thriving kelp forest and is now dominated by red sea urchins due to a lack of predators. The goal now, restore the balance. The project is a partnership with the Sechot First Nation and the Pacific Urchin Harvesters Association, who are testing targeted urchin harvesting tools to support kelp forest recovery.
12: Both on a storytelling perspective, we can bring these kelp forest ecosystems and the challenge they face, like urchin barrens, to people's homes, whether they live on the coast of Vancouver Island or somewhere in the interior or even in the Maritimes, because these issues that face our ocean are often underwater and far from our eyes. And if you don't if you're not one of the lucky few who gets to go diving and experiencing these ecosystems firsthand, it may be hard to understand what's happening.
3: Sea urchin is a traditional food source for many coastal First Nations. Harvested urchins will be distributed among the Sechot First Nation.
13: 23 degrees in Victoria for a daytime high today, and it looks like we'll see temperatures staying in the low 20s right through the weekend. Should be actually a beautiful weekend for most of the island. We'll talk more about that right after the break.
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3: And Josh is here now with a look at weather. I heard you say earlier it's going to be a beautiful weekend, so please tell us all about it.
13: Yeah, I mean, temperatures won't be as scorching hot. Still above average, though, it looks like for the next day or two. for inland areas. Port Alberni, 32 degrees for a daytime high today. This is also the daytime high in Nanaimo at 29. We showed you 23 a moment ago. It's 22 at the airport, that 23 at the harbor. You see this little patch of cloud cover here way off to the southwest? Some of that cloud's going to come through overnight and into tomorrow morning. So it will be a cloudier start to the day tomorrow, but watch how quickly that moves out. And we get into some sunshine through the afternoon hours right across most of the island. Yeah, cloud cover kind of filters in a little bit as we head through Sunday. No worse than partly to mostly cloudy skies for most areas, though. A little breezy once again. Gust to about 40 kilometers per hour in the afternoon in the north. And again, you may see some patchy drizzle across a few sections. Not everybody's going to see drizzle. 19 Saturday, Sunday, and still in that 18, 19 range through Monday, Tuesday, Wednesday of next week. Some fog patches developing overnight tonight and into early tomorrow morning to go along with the clouds overnight and early tomorrow for inland areas. Then sunshine in the afternoon up to about 28, maybe even touching 30 in Port Alberni again. Mid-20s for Sunday, Monday. So back to around average. A little cloudier there on Sunday. Sunny, though, for the first half of next week. Out on the West Coast, chances of some fog patches developing overnight tonight and early tomorrow morning, and then clearing in the afternoon. High of 18, 19, and a mix of sun and cloud to mostly cloudy skies. Still in the high teens, close to 20 there early next week. Look at Comox. Partly cloudy skies tomorrow. Those clouds will be in the morning and then sunshine in the afternoon. 24, maybe even 25. About 23 in a mix of sun and cloud on Sunday. And then sunshine and mid-20s by Tuesday, Wednesday of next week. In Nanaimo, it's the same pattern. Mid-20s early next week. Through the weekend, low to mid-20s. I think Saturday's probably a degree or two warmer than Sunday. Neither day looks overcast, although there will be that cloud cover overnight tonight and it's tomorrow morning, giving way to sunshine in the afternoon. That's the pattern for Victoria as well. Clouds overnight and early tomorrow morning. Sunny through the afternoon. About 23, so very similar to what we had today. 21 or 22 on Sunday with a mix of sun and cloud and then sunshine. Monday, Tuesday, Wednesday, somewhere in the low to mid-20s. And still, no end to the dry spell in sight, as it looks like right through to the end of next week. Dry conditions should prevail right across most of the island. So right around or slightly above average for most areas, temperature-wise, right through the weekend.
3: Well, hopefully those temperatures come down even if we don't get that rain. All right, thanks for that, Josh. A group of concerned residents in the Cowichan Valley are banding together to oppose a plan that would see farmland flooded. Area farmers say they were never consulted over plans to remove a nearby dike. As CTV's Andy Garland reports, the province says the move is necessary to combat risks of rising sea levels and buffer storm surges.
0: With this, I am very nervous.
1: Alan Nikiforuk of Cowichan Bay Farms is worried that his farm could be destroyed.
0: We would have flooding in all our buildings and our barn here, and we're proposing to put a full-fledged farm gate here, and it would be a disaster.
1: Across the street to Alan's farm sits the old Dinsdale farm property, now operated by several parties, including the province, Ducks Unlimited Canada, and Nature Trust BC.
2: They want to remove the dike to let the ocean come in, and they want to use this for, they say, salmon enhancement.
1: Cowichan Bay farmers and residents say if that happens, when it floods, the water will have no place to go.
0: And it's going to wipe out 175 acres of the most productive grasslands for our dairy industry on Vancouver Island. Who's going to replace that?
1: The community is also concerned about the water source for the surrounding area.
2: I don't know, maybe 1,500 homes and all the other people around here draw from that aquifer. So it could, destroy the aquifer. It'll contaminate the aquifer with salt water.
1: A couple weeks ago, the province announced they were providing $500,000 to support the Cowichan Estuary Restoration Project. The province tells CTV News during the planning stages of the project, partners engage with local farmers to hear their perspective and help inform planning. The community says that never happened.
0: None. That's my biggest beef. They tried to slide it under the radar.
2: Never once did they mention to the neighbors living here that this is what they were going to do.
4: I don't want want to see any more good farmland ruined, especially by ocean water.
1: Agriculture critic for the BC Conservative Party, Ian Peaton, was on hand during a rally this afternoon and says prime farmland like this should be preserved, especially with the importance of food security nowadays.
4: To see Nature Trust and Ducks Unlimited come in and suddenly say, you know, the more important thing is that we flood this with salt water, turn it into absolutely nothing useful for agriculture is just devastating to me.
1: Andy Garland, CTV News, Cowichan Bay.
3: With about 100 wildfires burning across BC, officials are urging people to take the fire danger seriously and follow campfire restrictions. Campfires are currently banned across parts of the Coastal Fire Center, as well as all of the Caribou, Kamloops, and Southeast Fire Centers. Despite those restrictions, conservation officers issued 18 tickets for illegal campfires over the long weekend, and with extreme drought still gripping the province, officials say even one careless fire can put communities, wildlife, and firefighting resources at risk. Conservation officers have now issued 52 tickets for illegal campfires this summer. That compares to 89 through the entire summer last year. A group of South Island kids spent the weekend getting to know their local police officers and the tools they use on the job. This morning, the 10 to 12-year-olds at Junior Police Camp got a demo from the Greater Victoria Emergency Response Team, checking out their vehicle, tactical robot, and body armor. The Greater Victoria Police Foundation hosts the camp, which also includes physical activities, online safety sessions, and team-building exercises, with the hope of growing kids' confidence.
5: All the officers that do this are really nice, and they're all pretty funny too, so it's just fun being in this camp because you're just constantly laughing.
6: One of the highlights is just seeing what the police cars and ambulance and fire trucks look like on the inside.
3: The kids learn new leadership skills and now have a better understanding of what police do in our communities. Coming up, Gray's Crafts. Adam finds out how a fisherman from the East Coast became a creative husband on the West Coast. Next on the Sawatsky Sign-Off.
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3: Finally, Adam finds out how a senior North Saanich who spent decades surrounded by fish in a boat found himself with a bunch of creative creatures in his garage on the Sawatsky sign-off.
21: Gary Wagner never imagined he'd end up turning a propane tank into a pig when he quit school at 14 to become a commercial fisherman.
22: As long as I'm on the water, I'm happy.
21: Gary worked on the East Coast for a while before he fell in love with Pam.
23: He was fun to be around. We had good times together.
21: But then Gary went looking for work out west.
22: Kissed each other and off I went.
21: It didn't take long for Gary to get hired on a halibut boat or for Pam to show up one day.
22: I didn't even know she was coming.
21: What did you think of that?
22: Oh, I loved it.
21: So they got married, started a family, and Gary supported them at sea for almost 50 years until a cancer diagnosis,
22: not good,
21: forced Gary to get facial surgery.
22: It was sort of a shock.
21: And retire earlier than he had hoped.
22: I got tired of sitting around, maybe feeling sorry for myself.
21: So Gary decided to turn his bad situation into something good and volunteered his time to help others in whatever way he could.
22: Oh, well, they said dead can't fix it. It can't be fixed.
21: But when Pam wondered if something could be done about a bunch of old golf clubs destined for the dump, no one imagined Gary would do this.
22: I've never, ever done anything like that in my life.
21: It was so satisfying to be so crafty, Gary started turning all sorts of unwanted things into all sorts of wonderful creatures.
22: Tinker with this and that and other things.
21: After he began turning discarded golf balls into ladybug eyeballs, leftover aluminum siding into bumblebee wings, and outdated propane tanks into pink pigs you could put plants in, Gary was surprised that strangers started asking to buy them.
22: I built it and somebody likes it besides me.
21: But Gary being Gary, he decided to sell his creations at cost and make no money.
22: I just do it for the joy of doing it.
21: And while he once worked tirelessly to fish food, Gary's now working creatively to spread joy.
23: And it brings enjoyment to other people. And that's what life's all about, is sharing happiness.
21: Adam Sawatsky, CTV News, North Saanich.
3: 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Well, that's it for CTV News Vancouver Island. Thanks for joining us. Take care of yourself.

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9: Now this update from the Canadian press. A source briefed on the ongoing trade negotiations between Canada and the U.S. believes Ottawa is unlikely to grant America's dairy sector direct access to major Canadian retailers. The insider said the scale of U.S. imports potentially overwhelming Canada's supply management system is one reason. The other is the likelihood of violating legislated limits. Mounties in B.C.'s Okanagan say they're investigating a series of fires believed to have been set intentionally at an urban park. A BC company will spend the next year turning 10 used military aircraft into much-needed water bombers. The federal government has sold the Hercules aircraft to Coulson Aviation. And police in Thailand say the assailant in a deadly school shooting on the outskirts of Bangkok was only 14 years old. Investigators say he targeted the school in what they call a premeditated attack, killing multiple staff members and injuring more than 30 other people. From the Canadian press, I'm Don Mitchell.
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12: Yeah, let's talk about the smoke. We've seen a little bit of it around the South Island over this week. It hasn't been so bad. We've certainly seen worse. But hey, what have we seen? What are we going to continue to see? And how do we interpret sort of the air quality levels that come with the smoke and the health hazards that that come with it? Let's get into that right now. I've got an air quality meteorologist with the BC Ministry of Environment and Parks, Donna Haga, joining us on the line. Hello, how are you?
13: Hi, I'm well.
12: Great to get you on the line here. So first off, if you don't mind, I know today we're looking at a little less haze around the South Island. Tell us what's in store for us right now.
13: Sure. Right now, like you said, it's pretty clear on the island. Maybe seen some low-level haze in the southern parts, but can expect much of the same for the rest of the day.
12: And does it look like it's starting to leave us in general in the forecast looking ahead? It seems like whatever weather pattern was bringing us all that smoke from the interior and from Washington State is starting to shift back away from us. Is it going to stay that way, do you know?
13: It should stay that way for today and tomorrow. It can be difficult to say beyond that 24-hour to 48-hour time period what will happen. There's a high-pressure ridge sitting over the interior of the province that where most of the fire activity is happening, and that smoke is sort of just pooling there, and there's not a lot of air movement or any weather to clear that smoke out. So it's a bit of status quo for the next day or two.
12: Gotcha. So we're hopefully clearing it out, at least of the coast here for the time being. Now let's talk about what the smoky haze means for air quality, because of course we've got in for Environment Canada, the air quality index that we've been following this week. Is, you know, when smoke arrives, you start wondering, you know, how bad is it? Do we have to take precautions? Because sometimes it can get to a concerning level where if you've got some underlying health conditions, you might want to take it easy or take some precautions. It seemed like we never really got there this week, but still, I think it might be a good chance to interpret this scale, because Environment Canada, you have this air quality index. It goes from a 1, which is the best, to a 10 plus, which is very high risk. We saw about a peak of a 4, it seems, over the course of this week, and today we're looking at a 2. But what do these numbers mean? Talk us through how to interpret this scale.
13: The Air Quality Health Index, like you mentioned, is a scale used to communicate the short-term risks to folks' health from poor air quality episodes. And so, as you said, it ranges from 1 to 10, and within that, and then above 10. So there's 4 categories. The first is, and if the Air Quality Health Index is between 1 and 3, it's in the low health risk. Between 4 and 6 is a moderate health risk. 7 to 10 is a high health risk. And above 10 is very high health risk. And there's targeted guidance for within each one of those categories for both the at-risk population and the general population. At-risk population includes the elderly, children, pregnant women, people with pre-existing conditions like asthma or COPD. So on the island right now, like you said, you're sitting in the low health risk category, and the messaging for the general population is it's ideal for ideal air quality for outdoor activities, and the at-risk population, it's sort of the same. Enjoy your usual outdoor activities. So that being said, I think it's important to recognize that everybody is different, and how the smoke or even low-level haze might affect individuals can really vary. So there may be two people who seemingly would respond identically, but they may not, right? Someone might be aggravated by the smoke and the other may not. So people should use their common sense. If they notice haze or smoke and notice their body is not feeling its best, then they should certainly take some actions to reduce their exposure.
12: Gotcha. So 1 to 3, that's the low risk, which is kind of the range we're going to be in today. Nothing to see here, folks. Go about your daily lives. But like you said, if you know, maybe there's a bit that's affecting you, you do you. Moderate risk, that's 4 to 6. And we did see us get up to about a 4 at times yesterday. What does that moderate risk mean?
13: The messaging for the moderate risk category for the general population is that there's no need to modify your usual outdoor activities unless you are experiencing symptoms. Those could include coughing, throat irritation. Sometimes people feel like burning in their eyes, sore throat, that sort of thing. And then for the at-risk population, it's the guidance says to consider reducing or rescheduling strenuous outdoor activities if you are experiencing symptoms.
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2: Well, as we've been talking about in the Inner Harbor this weekend, there's all of the David Foster Foundation activities happening. Free concert going on Saturday night. But that's not all. There's so much more happening around the region, including in Souk this weekend. It's Mosh the Rock. It's the Island Metal Fest. It's taking place Sunday at Fred Milne Park, and the organizer is joining us on the line right now, Royal Savoie. He's the promoter and the guy behind all this. Royal, how you doing?
3: I'm great, Ryan. Thanks for having me on. Good morning.
2: Now, we love talking to you. Of course, you do the Metal for Munchkins fundraiser for CFAX and is Anonymous that you and I talk about all the time whenever you pull these off.
3: Yeah. Yes, we do.
2: We love what you do. We love what the metal community does for the region. It's fantastic. And here's a big celebration of it happening Sunday. Tell us what Mosh the Rock is all about.
3: Well, it's the second year. Last year, I was able to, with the Souk Music and Arts Festival people, get into the onto the property on the Sunday, kind of piggybacking the weekend. And last year ended up being just a great success. People were asking me afterwards, "Are you doing it again?" And of course, you know, the metal community, it's like kind of a Victoria metal family reunion. People all come in, and the kids are there, and it's just a great day of music and community, and we're doing it again this year, Sunday, August 9th, and we're just really proud and happy to have Juno Award winners, 2025 Juno Award winners, The Ancients, headlining our show.
2: Who else is coming?
3: Oh, I'll continue. Yeah, okay. And we've got Vancouver's up and coming. They're just an amazing band called Arrow in the Quiver. We've got a progressive metal band out of Chicago. We're expanding. We went international this year, and they're out of Chicago. They're called The Rising Fall. And continuing and completing our evening headliners out in Nanaimo, we've got a band that the name really epitomizes metal. Butcher. So Butcher is going to be, and Decryptor as well. Decryptor is lining up our, they're from Victoria, and they're going to be our evening lineup. And the afternoon bands, the daytime bands, to complete with hard rock, and we've got some punk, and it's just, we've just got a good array of music all day long with food trucks and vendors. We got some bouncy castles, and of course, adult beverages from our friends at Howl Brewing. And it's just, we're just really excited for this year's festival.
2: So it's Island Metal Fest. It's Mosh the Rock. It's Sunday. Gates opening at 11 o'clock in the morning at Fred Milne Park in Souk. Second time they've done this. I hope you got many more of these coming. And last word to you on this. It's if you're a metal fan, if you're in the community, you probably already know about this. But if you're not, is this, you know, should anybody go to this?
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13: Yes, the setup is underway for the David Foster Foundation concert and gala and everything that's going to be going on around the Victoria Harbour for today. Here to talk more about the setup and how it's all going, I got Mike Ravenhill, CEO of the David Foster Foundation, joining us on the show again. We've been talking to him throughout the run-up to this thing. Mike, great to get you back on the radio. How are you feeling right now?
14: Wouldn't lie if I told you that I wasn't tired. That may be a lie. So let me tell you, it is coming together so well. We've got a team out here setting things up. We do have some of the road closures in effect as of this morning. So we've got Belleville that's closed right now as we're bringing the trucks in to get everything set up for tomorrow night's show. And then we've got some big screens going up on Government Street in front of the Empress as well, and we'll be placing more on the lawns, in front of the lawns of the Parliament buildings a little later today. So it's all coming together. We've got fantastic weather. We're looking forward to putting on a great show for Victoria tomorrow night.
13: I guess it's got to be a little more logistically challenging when you're setting up on barges for some of this. I mean, you got the stuff on the land, you got the big screens you're setting up, but then you got to be involving water.
14: Yeah, it does. You know, it's actually, that's a great point because, you know, you have tides that you have to deal with. You have the movements in the harbor, which has been amazing. We've got a lot of great people working with us, Greater Victoria Harbor Authority and Victoria Tug and Barge and many others, Coho, that we wouldn't be able to do it without them. And it's just been incredible how everyone's come together. The logistics are very layered. And, you know, we started on the barge on Monday. Laying it out and then starting to load it. And then, you know, that takes a whole nother day. And yeah, it's a lot of fun, but a lot of work. And there's a lot of people pulling this one together.
13: Well, we know that there's the gala tonight, which is taking place, you know, for the ticketed event. And that's the big fundraising moment. Star-studded red carpet is going to be featuring here. Then tomorrow, Saturday, that's the free for the public event on those barges we've just been talking about. We've got the concerts. And we got the fireworks and the drone show. Why don't you take us through the weekend real quick again for people who are wondering what's coming at them and where they can catch it. Take us through the events.
14: Yeah, sure. I'll give you a quick flyover. We've got tonight will be the big black tie gala at the convention center. And that'll be starting at 5:30. And that goes throughout the evening. We've got Adam Levine from Maroon 5. We've got Chad Kruger from Nickelback, CeeLo Green, David Foster, Catherine McPhee, Lauren Allred from The Greatest Showman, the Tenors. We have, oh my gosh, Sydney Christmas from Britain's Got Talent, Daniel Emmett. There are so many. Shalaya, who just won an Emmy 2 weeks ago. It's going to be an amazing, amazing evening there. And then we have on the barge, it's going to be the next night. And that event starts at 7:30. But we actually really encourage people to come early. There are some areas that are blocked off for all of our the sponsors and so forth that have helped put this on, because we know these events are not cheap. And so we've got a tremendous amount of sponsors that have stepped up. And so the lower causeway will be blocked off in front of the barge, but all the up on the legislative lawns on the in front of the Empress, we have big screens, big TV screens. They're LED walls that will be showing the stage and everything. And we have big audio stacks, so you'll be able to take it all in. We have TV cameras. We have about 8 TV cameras that will be shooting the show. So everyone will get a view. Everyone will get the opportunity to listen and see and hear. So it's going to be an amazing night. We start at 7:30 with the national anthem and some surprises in the sky. And then we go all the way through to about 10 o'clock, where we'll have a finale with the fireworks and drones and so forth. So a big night planned for Victoria, and David's way of saying thank you to Victoria. Thank you for being there for our foundation for 40 years and supporting his foundation.
13: A big weekend of celebrations in Victoria. Mike Ravenhill is the CEO of the David Foster Foundation. Thank you so much for joining us throughout the last few months as we kind of led up to this moment. But here it is, and I'll let you go so you can keep getting ready. Sleep is coming, I bet, eh?
14: Sunday. I look Sunday. Forward to that, too, but I look forward to being involved in this weekend. Thank you guys for what you do for this city, and Ryan and Lisa, thanks so much for just allowing us to come on and share with the city of Victoria.
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2: From the National Newsroom of the Canadian Press, I'm Don Mitchell. As trade talks intensify this week in Washington, Canadian dairy farmers are warning against any concessions in their sector amid negotiations to reduce a looming 50% U.S. tariff on some Canadian goods.
3: A new round of 50% U.S. tariffs on a range of Canadian goods is set to take effect on August 19th. The U.S. has cited the supply management system that protects Canadian dairy as a key trade irritant, and Trump has repeatedly complained about the level of U.S. dairy farmers' access to Canada's market. Prime Minister Mark Carney said his government is loyal to the supply management system, and Dairy Farmers of Canada says our country has made several concessions already, only to be met each time with fresh demands. Diana Musina, The Canadian Press.
2: In BC, a local resident is praising people who sprang into action to help beat back five fires in BC's North Shuswap before they were extinguished by firefighters. Terry Evans says the recent fires brought back memories of another blaze in the area that destroyed more than 170 structures in 2023.
4: I can't understand why anybody would do this in a place that's so volatile to begin with, and is full of such trauma that remains PTSD from what has happened in the past.
2: Mounties in the Columbia Shuswap Regional District say they're investigating the fires sparked Wednesday evening, while police in Kelowna and the Belcarra area of Metro Vancouver are also investigating the causes of fires in urban parks this week. Authorities with the Federal Aviation Administration say they still don't know the condition of two people aboard a helicopter that crashed while helping to battle a large Utah wildfire. The chopper, which crashed south of Salt Lake City, was one of seven working on a blaze caused by lightning last month. The National Transportation Safety Board and FAA say they will investigate. Meanwhile, 10 of the Canadian Armed Forces' old Hercules tactical aircraft are getting a new lease on life as much-needed water bombers. Ottawa is selling the aircraft to a BC-based aerospace company, Coulson Aviation, that will convert them into firefighting aircraft. Canada's Secretary of State for Defense Procurement, Stephen Fuhr, says countries around the world desperately need more firefighting capacity as wildfires become more prevalent.
5: Yeah, these airplanes are needed, and they whether it be a Herc or a CL-515 or a Dash 8 from Conair, these airplanes bring hope to many, many people who are dealing with really bad situations.
2: The CEO of Coulson Aviation says the first plane should be refitted within the next year and out fighting forest fires. And in New York, the prosecution rested its case in the trial of a man facing a second-degree murder charge for the death of his 9-year-old daughter from Montreal. Today, jurors finished watching a New York State police video based on data from the man's phone and his car's location. Luciano Fratolin is also charged with concealment of a human corpse. The 46-year-old has pled not guilty to both charges, and it's uncertain if Fratolin will testify in his own defense, with the trial expected to continue on Monday. This is the Canadian Press. In sports, the Blue Jays and the Phillies are now underway after a weather delay in Philadelphia. It's the opening game in a 3-game road trip for the Jays, with newly acquired pitcher Jose Seriano making his first start for Toronto. Midfielder Giulia Benatti scored late in the first half, and goalkeeper Anika Toth made 4 saves, powering the visiting Halifax Tides to a 1-0 win over the Montreal Roses in Northern Super League action at Stade Boreal, just 10 kilometers down the road at IGA Stadium. Defending champion Ben Shelton of the United States kept his dream alive of a repeat at the National Bank Open. The 5th-seeded American cruised past Belgium's Gijou Bergs in straight sets to reach the 4th round. And Leila Fernandez of Laval, Quebec advanced to the round of 16 at the National Bank Open Women's Tennis Tournament in Toronto today. The 23-year-old ousted 5th-seeded Russian Mira Andreeva in straight sets to advance. Fernandez earned her first win over a world top 10 opponent this season. From the Canadian Press,
6: Meta is being ordered to pay a hefty fine for contributing to a mental health crisis among children. Mark Mayfield reports.
7: A New Mexico judge ordered the owner of Facebook and Instagram to pay $567 million into a child mental health fund set up to address harms caused by social media. In Thursday's ruling, the judge called Meta's social media platforms a significant contributing factor to the current mental health crisis among New Mexico's youth. Lawyers for Meta say the company disagrees with the ruling and plans to appeal.
6: TikTok is closing its Nashville office and laying off the entire local staff. The Tennessean reports the closure comes a little more than 2 years after the company opened its Music Row location. TikTok signed a lease for nearly 144,000 square feet of office space in April 2024. A company spokesperson says the closure will streamline operations and align teams for long-term growth. And Google is adding agentic features to Maps. It's designed to draw data from Gmail and Google Calendar to figure out which restaurants and hotels to book. Tech Report, I'm at Mattinson.
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10: Live. Happy Friday, my friends. Shane Hewitt and the Night Shift summertime version of the show. Nathan Radke, the uncover-up of the special edition of our conversation about orbs. Ooh, maybe some interdimensional travel. Plus, food fights and date night in a bit too. First, Alyssa B.
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10: Protein everywhere. Yeah. I feel like this is a duck. Protein in my hair. Alyssa B is here, .ca, and it seems like everywhere you go, including your milk, now has protein added. Alyssa, why are we seeing so much protein? Is it good marketing or do we need it?
12: That's a great question. I think yes to both. We need protein, but protein is being talked about so much now because it really does sit on the intersection of fitness, of aging, of longevity, of body composition. It's, you know, it's in all the wellness trends, and it's being marketed to us like crazy. Yes, protein added to the milk, but we have to also kind of be our own detectives because milk already has protein. So,
10: well, that's the thing. This is my question. Like, there's certain points where it's being sold to us as a marketing thing. And at Costco, they had like a chocolate milk with protein type thing, and they couldn't keep it in. Right. Like everybody's buying it. I'm like, well, wait a second.
12: Well, I also think, Shane, is because more people, and especially more women, and we're talking about longevity and we're talking about fitness. We're talking about you and I in our age, like trying to be healthier as a healthier health span, right? And protein does help build muscle and it does help make your bones stronger. The simple analogy that I give my clients, if you think of your body as a house. Carbs are like the quick energy and the electricity. Fats are stored fuel. And protein really is the bricks and mortar and your repair tools of your home. So while I think every single macro is really important, like we need our carbohydrates, we need the fiber, and we need the protein. So do I think it's overhyped? I think it's just the industry is just trying to make it more aware and have people become a bit more aware of how important protein is.
10: Well, it's added value and a great way to raise the price. So exactly. There's no doubt about that.
12: We don't need
10: But is there too much protein?
12: There is too much protein. Do I think we need protein added to our milk? No, there's enough protein in milk and dairy products and yogurt. Do we need protein added to our chips? Absolutely not. Like chips are an ultra processed food. Eat your chips and enjoy it. Don't try to make it healthier by adding protein because the protein that's being added in is a processed protein. So stick with the basics.
10: And I'm already using the argument that they're potatoes and vegetables anyway, so.
12: Yes. Okay. Yeah. The chips are potatoes and vegetables. Yes, of course. What about the veggie straws then? Protein added veggie straws?
10: Oh, they're fake. They're not real.
12: We do need protein. Protein is important for healthy aging. Protein is important for the metabolism. Protein is super important for to stabilize your blood sugars. So while I think it is overhyped, we do need it. So it's a double-edged question that you ask.
10: Okay, but that's like taking the sugariest of the colas and saying vitamin C added and it's good for us now. I mean, we've seen this marketing play happen before.
12: Exactly. So what I would do and what I suggest all my clients is get your protein from real sources. You don't need protein chocolate milk. There's already protein in the milk. you can get your protein sources from your shrimp and your chicken and your scallops and your organ meats and your meats. You can get it from Greek yogurt, cottage cheese, eggs, egg whites. If these are part of your diet, you are most likely getting enough protein. But again, protein needs are very different for everybody. What are your goals? Is your goal to maintain your weight? Is your goal to become a bodybuilder? Is your goal to protect your muscles and your bones? Like, what are our goals here? And that's where it's different for everybody. So they say, like, the average woman, so you should be an average woman in her 50s who's active and who is trying to build more muscle, basically me. So I'm basically describing myself. I should have 1 gram of protein per pound. So I weigh about 115, 120 pounds, depending. I should shoot to aim to eat that much protein. That's a lot. And the reason why we're seeing it everywhere is because that's a lot, that creates a lot of food noise. If that's what the majority of middle-aged women are trying to do, and we're also being sold that we need the protein for bone prevention and muscle strengthening and longevity, which is very true, that is a lot of noise I have to think about. I have to be mindful and intentional about where I'm getting my protein from. So that's anywhere between 30 and 40 grams of protein, you know, per meal if I'm eating 3 meals a day. So you have to ask yourself, what are your goals? Shane,
10: like
12: what
10: that
12: are your
10: phrase.
12: Goals? Which phrase?
10: Yeah, the first, I like that phrase, food noise. I mean, I think that's fantastic. I mean, for me, I mean, I am trying to trim down a little bit, but I obviously with more movement in my life and the fact that I'm not in an apartment, I'm now in a house and I do things like mow the lawn. I would assume that I need to make sure that I've got more protein in it generally. So, I mean, I don't know, like 230 pounds, like how much protein am I supposed to be eating?
12: So you're about, you know, anywhere between 210 and 230 grams of protein, which is a lot of protein, right? It's a lot of
10: protein. That's insane.
12: Yeah.
10: It's a small cow.
12: Well, if we break it down into different meals a day, I mean, it can be done and you'll have to supplement with protein powders. And that's what you're seeing a lot of the marketing around protein powders as well. And that's why we're also seeing so much protein in things that there shouldn't be protein in. Like I said, like these chips and extra added protein to milks and whatnot. I think everybody needs to find and define what their goal is and try to hit the protein marks. And the best way to do that is to think about it ahead of time and then to target it and think about it and track it. Because you'd be surprised. Okay. You'd be surprised how much protein you are eating.
10: Yeah, or not, I guess.
12: Or not,
10: and so
12: exactly.
10: that's the catch is that, let me ask you, because you're a veggie person, like you're one of these strange people that doesn't, I mean, your family eats meat, so you cook meat, but you generally don't eat meat unless that's changed since the last time we talked about meat.
12: It has changed. I eat a ton of veggies, but I also have added more meat into my diet, like some more chicken and some more shrimp more fish. I have, yeah, because I could tell I needed more protein. I got a DEXA scan and a bone density scan. And it said that, you know, my bones as I'm aging were not as strong as they should be. So what did I do? And this is not for everybody, right? This is just, again, everybody is very individual and you have to do what works for you. So I did start to add more of that in. And then I got another bone density test and guess what? My bones are healing. My bones are stronger. And
10: well,
12: for me, that's
10: probably worth flagging. The fact that you went to the doctor, I mean, that's probably the first step, right? It's not like you're just assuming, like you're actually getting proper measurements done, which is good. But for the people that are veggie people, what about the source of protein?
12: Yeah.
10: That could all be another disguise, no?
12: Right. Well, because, you know, amino acids, you know, complete proteins like peanut butter on a piece of whole wheat is a complete protein, right? Tofu, edamame, those are amazing sources of protein. Beans, legumes, those are all also really good sources of protein, but you have to eat a lot more of them to get to hit those protein targets. But the good thing about those is that you're also hitting your fiber targets, right? For instance, this morning for my daughter's lunch, I made her a lentil pasta. There are 20 grams of protein in 1 gram of pasta, one handful of pasta. There was also 16 grams of fiber. So we need fiber just as much as we need our protein. So what I'm seeing now with this over-marketing of the protein is that people are eating so much protein, now they're not getting their fiber in. So that's causing other cramping issues, stomach issues, elimination issues. So it really is a very delicate balancing act. I would say the perfect plate would be a large fistful of some kind of protein. That could be chicken, that could be tofu, a half your plate to be veggies, and then another fistful of your complex carbohydrates. To me, that would be a perfect plate.
10: Nourished.ca, get connected with Alyssa. There's some recipes on there too, plus some guidance if you're looking for a little bit of help on how to navigate these things with some program stuff. So it's worth it. And I mean, this is a person who just admitted that the old diet wasn't working, saw the evidence, saw the doctor, and changed her diet. So why you wouldn't trust that, I have no idea. As always, my friend, thank you for being here.
12: Thank you. Thanks for having me.
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1: Nathan Radke is here. 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Nathan Radke, along with Dr. Lee Kunla on the podcast and the book. What's the book called?
2: Uncover Up, How to Think Clearly in an Age of Conspiracies, and it drops at the end of July.
1: Very exciting time, isn't it? So summer 2026 is when you can grab it. And not only that, it's going to be linked in the podcast description on the online version if you want to grab the link nice and quickly here. Okay, UFO files are out. There is one little thing that has sort of stuck around for a very, very long time and doesn't seem to go away, and that is the orb. Tell me about the orb.
2: Now, I feel like you've been looking forward to this one for a while. You're an orb fan.
1: I like this. I'm a big fan of the orbs, dude.
2: And there is something quite bizarre going on here. So, yeah, we started going through these UFO files that the American government dropped at the beginning of May, and they just dropped another tranche of files last week, and we've barely gotten through the first tranche. Apparently, a group of government files is called a tranche. And what we're going to talk about today is we're going to look at the relationship that the Air Force has with flying saucers and things like that, but particularly this concept of the orb. Because as it turns out, this idea goes way back, even before a flying saucer phenomenon starts in 1947. Because what we have to do is we have to go back to World War II and talk about Foo Fighters.
1: Oh, I love their music.
2: Yeah, everybody loves the Foo Fighters, except the Air Force didn't love the Foo Fighters. The Air Force was nervous about the Foo Fighters. So if we go into these files, we find some U.S. Army Air Force releases dating back to the middle of 1945, which is towards the end of World War II, 2 years before the term flying saucer gets coined. And there's a problem facing Air Force leadership, and that was this. What were the Foo Fighters? Because this was a term used by Allied pilots to describe strange lights and shapes and fireballs and orbs that seemed to follow American and British aircraft around. The name Foo Fighter probably comes from the French word for fire, which is feu. And in particular, in this recent release, there's a very wild report in which a strange cylindrical flying object is described. It's aluminum-colored, 12 feet long, with small fins on the lower end. Apparently, it was intercepted and attacked by Allied fighters, but while red flames were seen emerging from it when it was struck by bullets, it didn't disintegrate. That's weird. They didn't know what that was then. We still don't know what that was now. And there were dozens of other strange lights and orbs following plane crews at night over Europe and the Pacific. So in these Air Force files, the reports were taken very seriously, and an investigation was urged. But what's important to note, especially because of where we are today, is in these Air Force files, there's no reference to aliens. That wouldn't start happening for another few years. Because this was during World War II, given the time period, the American Air Force obviously much more worried about the Germans than they would be about, say, aliens.
1: Okay. Well, let's just break down a couple of quick things. Like, number one, nobody knows if the orb is the alien or if there would be an alien in the orb. I mean, that could be a thing. They've come in many forms. I think, you know, I will get to what it looks like today, but I mean, you can reinforce a little bit with what airline pilots often say about things they see, right? That are sort of hovering about. And when it comes to an orb, I mean, I know you described that one scenario, cylindrical, but I mean, generally it's like a light dot. And there are different stories that say there are like a round ball specifically. And so which way does it go way back in time? Were they, I mean, when you say cylindrical with fins on it, it makes me wonder if that's just sort of someone's memory of a rocket, look like a rocket, as opposed to it was just like this blurry ball that people couldn't nail down. Was there any consistency in how it was told?
2: The majority of the Foo Fighters, I mean, that's one cylindrical object, that's sort of an outlier. That was a very strange one. For the most part, they were seeing exactly as you described, kind of an oval shape or a round shape or just sort of a point of light. And it wasn't just the American Air Force that was worried about this. The RAF, the British Air Force, also worried during World War II. Although they were of the opinion that these Foo Fighters may have been just a combination of some early German jet fighters like the Messerschmitt 262, or maybe some flak rockets. Because, of course, at the end of World War II, the Germans were fielding some pretty strange experimental weapons, and the closer they got to defeat, the weirder the weapons became. And they were firing off rocket planes and ballistic missiles, all sorts of strange things. And a lot of Allied pilots, of course, wouldn't have been familiar with those new weapons. But it was stressed by Air Force leadership, and you can see it in the files, that some of these sightings were still mysterious and that no satisfactory explanation could be given for them.
1: Did orbs taper away when UFOs started? Because when UFOs came along, from I've learned from what you guys say, is that once Hollywood sort of had put a picture in everybody's mind, then we just assumed it was a UFO with an alien inside and a little gray man with big eyeballs. So
2: exactly.
1: Did the storyline shift, or were they just sort of tucked in the background and nobody saw them?
2: Well, after 1947, which is the first time you hear the phrase flying saucer, exactly as you say, because we kind of see what we expect, once the idea of flying saucer was out there in the pop culture, people were seeing saucers everywhere. But orbs were still pretty common. And after World War II was over, the Air Force, of course, is not as concerned about Germans, but now they're worried about the Soviets. And orbs and fireballs were seen after the war near sensitive nuclear sites in the United States, to the point where the Air Force actually has to put together an initiative called Project Twinkle. And it was created to, I know it's a hilarious name, but it was created to try to observe and photograph and measure and explain these orbs and fireballs and hopefully get some photographic evidence of them. And what's interesting is when you go through these files, you can start to see the sort of the way the story of the UFO is developing. Because unlike the Foo Fighters in World War II, you do see a bit of speculation in the Twinkle files that maybe there's an extraterrestrial cause here. But for the most part, they're looking at natural and man-made explanations.
1: Well, let's just acknowledge Twinkle files. Okay, moving on.
2: The Twinkle files. Yeah.
1: You can see why it didn't sound macho or catch on, right? It's like, oh, twinkly stars, moving on.
2: Yeah, I mean, if you're an FBI agent or an Air Force agent and you're in the X-Files, then you sound cool. If you're in the Twinkle files.
1: Yeah, what department are you in? I'm in the Twinkle files.
2: I'm in the Twinkle files.
1: I'm in the pretty blinky star files, yeah.
2: And in the end, the Twinkle files kind of fizzled out without providing an explanation, but it was mostly because of bad timing. Because when Project Twinkle started, it was right before the Korean War fired up. And so then, of course, during the Korean War, personnel who would have otherwise been available for twinkling, they were needed elsewhere. But still, even though Twinkle doesn't come up with anything, those early reports do tell us some interesting and important stuff. And one is that orb sightings go back to before the dawn of the flying saucer movement. We were talking about orbs before we were talking about saucers. The Air Force has been taking them very seriously since the 40s. And this is always sort of vital for our conspiracy thinking. We have this idea that the Air Force is covering stuff up, the government's covering stuff up. But what's clear from these released files is that the Air Force did not have any idea what they were. And the hope was, hey, maybe when our technology gets better, we'll figure it out. And so now we can fast forward to today. We have much better tech than we had for Twinkle. And we're still encountering orbs. And so what I suggest we do now is let's look at a couple of very recent incidents involving orbs and see if our modern tech gets any closer to us understanding what in the world or off the world is going on here.
1: So if I were to make my guess in an envelope, like this is it, we're betting for beers and we can get our little, magic eight ball or crystal ball, time machine, whatever it might be. And I would say that the aliens are the orbs. That's what I would say. Like this flying saucer notion is the hooey. And I would say like the orbs. And that is something, that's something different. So this is where I get tangled up into. If you're a fan of Skinwalker Ranch and those shows, that's where you learn a lot about orbs. They like fence posts burned out because they believe they witnessed an orb zip by it and it was just hot and burned it. Like this is where to me it starts to get really cool and really real. Okay, fast forward. Orbs, the Uncover Up podcast. Nathan Radke is here. Let's get into today with better technology and what is our look at it. We'll be right back.
3: Now Now this update from the Canadian Press. As trade talks intensified this week in Washington, Canadian dairy farmers are warning against any concessions in their sector. The statement from the Dairy Farmers of Canada comes as Ottawa tries to negotiate around a looming 50% U.S. tariff on some Canadian goods. In B.C., Mounties in the Columbia-Shuswap Regional District say they're investigating fires that were sparked Wednesday evening, while police in Kelowna and the Belcarra area of Metro Vancouver are also investigating the causes of fires in urban parks this week. Authorities with the Federal Aviation Administration say they still don't know the condition of two people aboard a helicopter that crashed while helping to battle a large Utah wildfire. And 10 of Canadians' Armed Forces' old Hercules tactical aircraft are getting a new lease on life as much-needed water bombers. Ottawa is selling the aircraft to a BC aerospace company, Colson Aviation, that will convert them into firefighting aircraft. From the Canadian Press, I'm Don
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1: Nathan Radke is here. Uncover Up is the podcast. Orbs, UFOs specifically, orbs. Now, if you missed the earlier conversation, it will be on the podcast. Get caught up to the early 40s into the 50s and how orbs have been around long before the narrative of the UFO. Now, fast forward to today. And Nathan, my biggest exposure to seeing these things would be the Skinwalker Ranch shows and the documentary, documenting that they've put on all of that. It's probably not a documentary. And they've shared an awful lot of what they have documented with today's technology that goes on in that place. These little light balls that seem to be flying around that they try to document. Does technology today make it easier versus almost 100 years ago when they were first really noticed?
2: Well, that's what makes these files so interesting, is because we're actually looking at footage from fairly advanced sensor technology that comes from American fighter planes. And so hopefully this now means that maybe we're going to get a little bit closer to understanding what this phenomenon is. And I assume you've probably looked at some of the sensor footage.
1: Well, it's all of it's fascinating. I mean, like, it looks like, like, if I could imagine a cartoon, it's almost like, I think of like Monsters, Inc. or one of those, like the guys with the big eyeballs, blink, blink, right? Like, it's kind of like that little eyeball, like following you around, like you see in the movies, and then blink, blink, it watches you, and then poof, it's gone. I mean, that's, I don't think there's a better way to describe it than the way that we see it sort of in those movies or cartoons.
2: Yeah, they look pretty strange, and they're hard to understand, especially at first. I mean, there's even footage in these files of a UFO being shot down in 2023 by an American F-16 fighter jet over Lake Huron. And that footage sounds dramatic when you hear about it. When you watch it, it really, really just looks like a balloon. It even pops when the pilot hits it with a Sidewinder missile. And also, that incident takes place at a time when there had been several alleged Chinese spy balloons spotted over North America. So that footage probably has a pretty mundane explanation. I mean, the object was moving with the wind. It didn't take any kind of evasive action. And a few months after that incident, an amateur balloon hobbyist group said, oh, you know what? One of our high-altitude balloons has gone missing around that area, around that time. So that one's fine.
1: Yeah.
2: But stranger than that are the reports of orbs. And there's a lot of recent footage of, like, spots and dots appearing to move and maneuver at extreme speeds. Now, some of this can be explained through ordinary phenomenon like the parallax effect. Imagine this. You're in a fighter plane. You're moving at high speed, high altitude. You're visually tracking a floating object, like a balloon. It's between you and the ground. It can appear as if the object is moving extremely fast, but that's just the result of the relative speed of you in the airplane and the fixed focal point of that slow-moving object. But there are other videos and eyewitness accounts that are way harder to explain. For example, there's a video that shows several orbs near a submarine, a surfaced submarine. And the objects appear to be moving in different directions, so it can't just be that parallax effect. And they're apparently dipping in and out of the water. And we don't have much information about this incident, probably because it was part of a surveillance mission on a foreign sub. And the footage itself is a bit unsatisfying. It's a little bit Bigfooty, since it's, you know, black and white sensor display. And we're given no context for location or altitude or time of day or technology used to gather the footage. All that's classified. But that means that all the things that we would need to help us make an educated hypothesis are missing from that footage, unfortunately.
1: Okay, so this makes me think of a couple of things. If you've ever been by an airport and you see an airplane coming in to land and the angle is just right, it looks like it's floating and it's not moving. That's kind of the angle thing that you're talking about, really, right? But the orbs thing for me gets interesting because there is the water part. And again, it's only because of watching the one show, but on Skinwalker, they've fly into the hill and then out of the hill, right? It's so it's if it's an orb thing, in and out of the water would sort of make sense, because that's one of the pieces that gets the question mark is, well, wait a second, it just hit the water and didn't slow down. And if you do the math on the video for how far it tracked on that part of the video, goes under the water and then comes out of the water, the math of the speed, generally, these reports will say it didn't slow down when it hit the water. Like, if you calculate the frames per second of

0: UFO reports in the previous nights of orbs. They flew around the range, they refueled, and they headed back up. And by that time it was night, so the pilots switched to infrared and night vision sensors. They're on their way back to base again when they receive a message from the operations center that there's several radar contacts in the area. They get sent to intercept the contacts. And meanwhile, on the ground, military observers had spotted an extremely hot UFO with their infrared sensors, very low to the ground, moving at extremely high speeds. Then the ground team tells the helicopter crew that an object had just gotten within 10 feet of them and sped away. And the chopper pilots spot this object with their night vision goggles. They see it split into two separate objects, both of which then speed off. And the helicopter was unable to keep up with them. It was faster than the helicopter. Fighter planes from a nearby field had also detected this UFO, and the helicopter crew gets vectored to another location following ground control and the radar contact. And according to the unnamed intelligence officer, this is where it gets really strange, they then saw countless orange orbs swarming in all directions against the backdrop of the mountain, which lasted for several minutes. They then went back to their previous position, at which point both the pilots and the officers saw two large orbs flare up side by side close to the helicopter, oval-shaped, orange with a bright center, emitting light in all directions. And unfortunately and irritatingly, the officer writes that he didn't take any footage of this incident because he was too busy assessing whether the orbs posed a threat, and that encounter only lasted about 10 seconds. And then fighter jets approached the area, and the officer writes that he could see orbs chasing the fighters before vanishing. Now, that account is dramatic and strange.
1: Now, this is the part that gets me. Okay, so what is the reaction to that? And when you talk about nuclear power plants, power things, and then these orbs that magically appear by important pieces of machinery, wait a second. Like, if this is a nothing burger, then they're not going to be worried about these orbs flying around nuclear power plants, or they're not going to worry about these things, you know, checking out a spaceship or checking out a helicopter or a jet if it's not something that important. So that just leads to more questions, as we always find in cases like this, because you're like, well, wait a second. If they were comfortable knowing what it was, they either would or would not worry about it. And they seem to be very close attention to it. And like you said, this story was late 2025.
0: Yeah, and it's very hard to explain. There's no visible means of propulsion or lift. They're described as flying in a deliberate manner. None of the tech that we have now fits this description. I mean, of course, it's at night. We're bad at identifying things in the sky at night. We don't have any kind of photographs or sensor recordings or video footage of this story, unfortunately. We don't know anything about the officer who allegedly wrote it. So it's interesting, but kind of irritating, because there's still so much more information that I want to have to understand this.
1: Like what? Like who's flying it? Exactly. I realize that's an unfair question. That's why I hesitated.
0: Well, I mean, I want to know. There was other people involved in this incident. I'd like to get their perspective as well. I'd like to know who this officer is. I would like to see if there was any kind of radar reports. Like this is the information that we need to figure out what's actually going on. So as always, I feel like we're just getting teased a little bit. We're just getting like a little hint of something. But ultimately, I want more information than this.
1: You know, the price of these helicopters and jets, you think they come with a free dash cam.
0: Yeah, exactly. Or a GoPro or something.
1: Like baked into it. All right. It's fascinating stuff. We need to pin the Skinwalker conversation generally, Nathan. So how about we pin that to sometime this summer? We'll do it.
0: Absolutely. It sounds great.
1: Yeah. So if you're listening to this on the podcast, give it a search and you're going to find it eventually, because it will come out. There are so many things to talk about. Orbs, where they were and where they are and what we still don't know. Uncover Up, the podcast and the pending book, Summer 2026. Make sure you get it. Thank you, Nathan.
0: Thanks for having me on.
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1: It's date night. That means Jen Kirsch is here. Tony Tedesco is here as well. And if I ask Tony what's for dinner, the answer is probably wieners. He's always a big cook, that guy.
2: Could be. Or it could be cheesecake, Italian cheesecake. You know what? What's for dinner? It sounds like a very small question, but it represents something much bigger in relationships. Constant micro decisions. And, you know, you go to work all day, you're making decisions all day, you get home, and, you know, you're just a little bit mentally tapped out. So if one partner says, I don't care, you decide, when you're trying to make a decision for both of us, eventually the other partner maybe starts feeling like they're a relationship manager instead of an equal partner. So creates a bit of an imbalance, creates a little bit of resentment. And it's rarely about whether or not tacos is better than pasta.
1: Which the answer to that has got to be yes, at least in the summertime. If you ask me the wintertime, it's probably the opposite.
2: Tacos or pasta? Yes.
3: I love it. I love a spring pasta. Like asparagus, lemon, just something fresh.
1: That sounds weird to me. It's got to be like meaty, heavy, fill your belly, like bloated because too much wheat in my pasta.
3: Oh my God, see, we couldn't date. Like as a vegetarian, this is what I'm talking about. It is a frustrating question when people are different and they like different things and want different things.
1: It's true. Well, so inside a relationship,
3: yeah.
1: Would you be the cooker in your relationship or not? Which role would you take on, Jen?
3: I love to be cooked for, but I love to cook. So in a relationship, I like to be cooked for, but like I love to cook. So when I'm doing things on my own, it's like such an activity. It's getting to play around in the kitchen and do all the cutting, chopping and all that stuff. I find that really soothing.
1: Mm-hmm. Okay, Tony, would you be the cook or would you be like Jen?
2: I'm the cook.
1: Oh, yeah.
2: I love to cook and I love to cook for other people. And try this. And, you know, I've got the Italian mother in me that, you know, takes out the wood spoon and goes into the sauce and says, hey,
1: and threatens this people with it. Yeah, oh, no, that was my mom. Sorry.
2: Yeah, no, mine too. before it's even done, try this. And but it is nice once in a while to be surprised.
3: Mm-hmm. Or to cook together and like have that could be the third part of the relationship, you know, like cooking together, playing together in the kitchen, playing some fun music. If you drink, like I love the opening of the bottle of a Prosecco and kind of dancing in the kitchen, you know, with that image of Tony's mom of like the feeding with the spoon, like it could be kind of flirty and playful.
1: It's known as what it is.
2: Yeah, the kitchen needs to be a little bit large for that because otherwise you're just in my way because I'm all over the place.
1: You're in my way.
2: Other than that, yeah, no.
1: That's a whole.
2: I do appreciate the occasional somebody makes some lasagna for me, but for the most part, I am the cook.
1: That's a whole other conversation we should have about like what makes good counter space for a kitchen date because that's like a whole other thing. All right, but couples fight over food, and this is interesting about how do you find a way to navigate food. We're also sidestepping the Groundhog Day of it because that's a whole other thing too. I think the Groundhog Day part of it, but it has a big impact on dating. Jen, you found us out.
3: Yeah, exactly. So just to be completely transparent, I partnered with HelloFresh on this campaign that they're doing called What's for Dinner. And what really caught my attention and why I wanted to partner up with them was the research and what they found. So they looked at Canadian couples specifically, and they found that this question is a source of friction in relationships, and it can be quite problematic. In fact, about a quarter of Canadian couples says debates over what to eat are... It causes decision paralysis, which is one of those words we're seeing all over the internet these days. And it's about the daily or weekly question of what to eat and being in that situation. And I wasn't really surprised by the research at all because I've been there. I've been in that situation with a partner. I am currently single, not because of what's for dinner, but I did notice areas of friction in the kitchen of like that question you asked me was a little triggering, Shane, of like, would I rather be the cooker or being cooked for? I used to love to be cooked for because it showed a lot of care. But now I think if you can't do it in your relationship and there's friction in the kitchen, it becomes very frustrating very quickly. One of you feels like maybe you're doing all the work or if the other person's going to help and they say they're going to be a part of it and they're not, you kind of feel let down in the relationship. But what really interested me about the decision paralysis is, you know that feeling when you both can't decide something and you're not seeing eye to eye. And then it doesn't become about the food and it doesn't become about what's for dinner, but it actually becomes about all the other arguments you've had in the relationship.
1: Which is interesting because truly it has nothing to do with who's making dinner. Right. It's just about dinner. Right. Like, I don't know what I want. It is not about you have to do it. It's actually about, like, I'm out of ideas and I feel like I'm tired of everything. And then yet we blame it on Tony because, you know, somehow it's Tony's fault because he always makes hot dogs.
3: Right. And you want it to be, you want your relationship to be seamless. You want things to be easy. And then there's that whole idea of, like, I don't know. I used to love when I'd watch my rom-coms. I love the being in the grocery store and doing the shopping together. I kind of picture, like, you know, pushing the cart. Maybe I have Gary with me in the grocery cart. It's like cute. We're doing this couple thing. By the way, if you haven't listened to our date night segment, Gary is my dog, not a boyfriend that I push around in the cart. But, you know, this idea, it's sort of romantic of going shopping together, but it ends up you're looking at prices. You're talking about how much you want to spend. Oh, you chose last time. It becomes like it's not seamless. And then tensions are arising. So these stats, like these numbers, aren't surprising. There was 50% of Canadian couples experience decision paralysis regarding just that simple question, which is not simple at all. That's like such a staggering number.
2: But I think the sexiest thing that a person can say in coupledom when it comes to that is, I've got this. Yeah. And I think at least one of us needs to be able to make those decisions and get creative and check the online recipes, or maybe get some help from boxed dinners or things like that get delivered to you.
1: Yeah.
2: And not in a controlling way, just in a healthy, thoughtful leadership.
1: Well, there's a real giving to it too, right?
2: Right.
1: I mean, you don't have to be. I think if you're bossy boots, then it comes across as bossy boots. But I think if you're just trying to, and the way, you know me, I'll always go back to the way you say it. Say, hey, look, I want to try something tonight. Just, you don't have to like it. That's cool. But I want you to try it. Can we try it? And here's what I want to do.
3: Yeah. Right? I love
2: that.
3: Because it takes the stress away. That's the thing, guys. It's like the stress that you want taken away. I feel like dinner is the few times, at least in my last relationship, that's like the few times that we're actually coming together in our day as a couple. You know, so someone's out for work or you're out doing your things. You have different schedules. This is the one opportunity to come together, to wind down together. So how could you make it easier and remove that tension? Why is it now this is the same time of day that we're fighting all the time and not seeing eye to eye, and then one of us is leaving and just grabbing something like down the street that we wouldn't normally eat anyway?
1: Well, the economics of it is a legit thing about getting takeaway because nobody has ideas, so you order stuff and then you're paying even more anyway for all of it. Okay, Jen, how can everyone get connected on Instagram?
3: Jen_Kirsch, because I talk about these kinds of things all the time and I would love to hear from you guys too.
1: Absolutely. Tony, why don't you share yours too?
2: At Tedesco Tony on Instagram, at Tedesco on Twitter.
1: Can't believe you got that on Twitter. That's a pretty good name.
2: Oh, yeah.
3: And Tony and we are matching today. This is so cute. Like, see, we made a decision and our decisions matched today.
1: It's radio. You could have said I match too, you know, instead of leaving me out.
3: Oh, I'm so sorry, Shane. You're one of us.
1: It's date night. Jen Kirsch, Tony Tedesco. We'll be right back.

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6: From the National Newsroom of the Canadian Press, I'm Don Mitchell. Canada-U.S. Trade Minister Dominic LeBlanc is set to return to Washington on Monday to resume trade talks with his U.S. counterpart. LeBlanc met again Friday with Trade Representative Jameson Greer plus industry groups and various senators. A new round of 50% American tariffs on a range of Canadian goods is set to take effect on August 19th. Unlike most of Trump's other tariffs, these would have no exemptions for goods that comply with the Canada-U.S.-Mexico Agreement on Trade. Canada's unemployment rate edged lower to 6.4% in July as the economy added 75,000 jobs. CIBC senior economist Andrew Grantham says the strength was a surprise.
7: Certainly, you know, it's stronger growth than we were maybe anticipating a few months ago, and is consistent with what we're seeing in terms of the GDP figures, that the Canadian economy is recovering, even though, you know, we do see that there's more slack in the economy to go.
6: Grantham says the recovery will need to continue before a Bank of Canada rate hike is on the table. Ontario MP Larry Brock has become the third Conservative MP to resign from the House of Commons this summer. His departure means there will be at least 12 by-elections before the Carney government's second anniversary.
8: The Prime Minister can call a by-election to fill a vacant seat at least 47 days after a vacancy, but can wait upwards of 7 months. Three by-elections are taking place on August 31st, one each in BC, Ontario, and Quebec, all due to MPs leaving for other opportunities. Prime Minister Mark Carney has not called a by-election in one other vacant Quebec seat, while Brock and three other MPs are set to resign in the coming weeks. Conservative leader Pierre Poilievre regained a seat in the House by winning an Alberta by-election last summer. The Liberals won three by-elections in April, two of which were triggered by resignations. David Baxter, The Canadian Press, Ottawa.
6: Toronto police have charged two 18-year-old men with first-degree murder in last month's deadly shooting at the Salsa on St. Clair Festival. The shooting killed two people and hurt five others. Police Chief Myron Demkew says an active shooter alert was provided as quickly as possible on the day.
9: These kinds of events, as you know, that day are extremely dynamic, and there's a lot of information coming in to our call centers, to police officers on the ground, from our police officers on the ground. So we always look for opportunities to make sure we're getting it as right as we can. And of course, in the aftermath of this, the same has happened.
6: Police say 13,000 people were at the festival when gunfire erupted. And a priceless Picasso painting has been formally turned over to authorities in Wisconsin. The rare Picasso etching, signed by the famed Spanish artist, was found in the back bedroom of a building and turned over to Milwaukee police. Timothy Dirt says he was recently going through one of his vacant properties after an eviction and found the dust-covered art behind a door.
10: I went from winning the lottery to I have a precious piece of art that the FBI is looking for. So, very scary moment.
6: Police say the art was stolen from a local gallery 8 years ago and are investigating the disappearance despite questions about the statute of limitations involving the theft. This is the Canadian Press. In sports, the Blue Jays and the Phillies are now underway after a weather delay in Philadelphia. It's the opening game in a three-game road trip for the Jays, with newly acquired pitcher Jose Seriano making his first start for Toronto. Midfielder Giulia Benatti scored late in the first half, and goalkeeper Anika Toth made four saves, powering the visiting Halifax Tides to a 1-0 win over the Montreal Roses in Northern Super League action at Stade Boreal. Just 10 kilometers down the road at IGA Stadium, defending champion Ben Shelton of the United States United States kept his dream alive of a repeat at the National Bank Open. The fifth-seeded American cruised past Belgium's Gijou Bergs in straight sets to reach the fourth round. And Leila Fernandez of Laval, Quebec advanced to the round of 16 at the National Bank Open Women's Tennis Tournament in Toronto today. The 23-year-old ousted fifth-seeded Russian Mira Andreeva in straight sets to advance. Fernandez earned her first win over a world top 10 opponent this season. From the Canadian Press.
11: A release date has been set for the new biopic starring Nicolas Cage as legendary football coach John Madden.
12: Amazon MGM Studios says that Madden will begin streaming worldwide on November 18th on Prime Video. The film, directed by David O. Russell, is centered on Madden coaching the Oakland Raiders to a Super Bowl victory in 1977 and co-stars Christian Bale as Raiders owner Al Davis. Nicolas Cage has released a promotional video for the movie and said that accepting the role to play this larger-than-life legend has been a highlight for him. I'm Tammy Trujillo.
11: I pray. Drake is hooking up some of his fans in his hometown of Toronto. The rapper hosting his annual Strong Women Stronger Drinks Party, where he gave away over $1 million in cash and gifts to several women throughout the night. At least 10 women earned $50,000 each, others given $100,000 in gifts. Joan Jett is canceling two upcoming concerts in September after having surgery to address a recent injury. The news announced in a post on social media that said the singer underwent orthopedic surgery and won't be able to perform at her upcoming shows in California and Kentucky. Megan Maroney is getting her own American Girl doll. American Girl announcing the debut of a new 18-inch doll made in the singer's likeness. The drop coincides with Maroney's first headlining arena tour, Cloud Nine. The doll, dressed in a glittery pink sequin dress with cowboy boots, and also features a checkered denim outfit as well as a guitar, is set to debut this winter. That's entertainment. I'm Jennifer Bolsoni.
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0: 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Vass Bednar, one of the best voices in Canada, to help us understand what's going on.
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0: AI sovereignty. Vass Bednar is here. Vass is sovereign as an individual and smart with the AI things. So this all comes together quite nicely. Hi, Vass.
2: Hi.
0: Managing Director, Canadian Shield Institute. It's a think tank about economic sovereignty. And AI is the topic of the day today. You and I have recently spoken about AI sovereignty as a, hey, we should probably consider this. And then now it's like, we're going to make jobs and do all of the AI-ing. And then I'm going, whoa, do we need to slow down? Your takeaway from recent announcements, let's start with what's in the news.
2: A big element of what's coming out in the news is a sense of skepticism from people. And it could be that since this time last year, public sentiment towards AI has shifted a little bit, right? You're seeing more mistrust and skepticism reported, not just by individuals in terms of their own personal adoption, but also businesses, right? Now, we know Canadian firms have been historically, let's say, reluctant or slow to adopt productivity-enhancing technologies. But when it comes to AI, we're seeing firms literally report back, this isn't doing kind of what it said it would, or I don't see the productivity gains that were promised here. Recent headlines related to, say, Starbucks or Pizza Pizza, right? Global multinationals saying that we are removing, they are removing, right, algorithmic management of, say, their supply chain because of all the mistakes that were made. So I really think the big takeaway from this strategy coming forward is its optimism, right? It's very optimistic about the productivity promises that this technology makes. And I don't mean to discount that, like, when applications of AI work, like, they really work, right? There are some amazing kind of stories and vignettes about what we're able to do with this that are quite powerful, but they're also really significant failures. And I think that's kind of the climate we're in. The second and maybe last thing I'll say, because I know we're going to dig into it more, is there are these other governance elements, right? Governance of how AI is produced and how AI is applied that we see foreshadowed in this strategy, but are not a core part of the strategy in that they didn't precede it. They're not part of the foundation. Examples would be new privacy legislation, which Canada's been trying to do for like 6 years, maybe a bit more.
0: Or 60.
2: Or the online harms legislation that has been forecasted. So again, a somewhat disjointed, maybe rushed, maybe, you know, something can be hasty and overdue at the same time, because this was projected to be delivered by the end of 2025, which has passed.
0: Yeah, it's kind of like the iPhone 16 Apple intelligence we were supposed to get. We got marketed and then it didn't come, and now there's a class action lawsuit. So
2: exactly. But
0: I do want to bring that part up of it, which is the way that we perceive it, right? We perceive everyone perceives AI a little bit differently. Some people are not computer users, and now they're seeing their Google search change. And that's it. They're just like, how do I find my stuff now? And then people who use something like Gemini from Google extensively, you start to realize very quickly that Gemini is a pitch man. It's like it's the Herb Tarlick of used car sales, that's always pitching you a product. Click here and pitch the product, because if you click on it through Google, they get paid too, right?
2: Exactly.
0: And so, but then there's other people that use maybe like a Claude that is a little bit more square and is a little bit more businessy. And then you get into some of the other more business driven ones. And so I think everyone sees that stuff and then they can't put their finger on the government's going to use AI. And they're like, well, are they going to use the pitch man, or are they going to use the guy that hacks into my stuff, or where's it going to land? And I think that filter matters.
2: The filter absolutely matters. Again, the strategy just start to get at like who and what is producing the technology. It makes great strides towards supporting more sovereign, which is exactly what we talked about, right? Sovereign kind of foundational technologies is pretty explicit about investing, again, foreshadowing in that kind of national champion model. Canadian companies, we want to grow and scale. Canadian AI firms develop an advantage there, and some recognition that historically we've had, we've excelled in research and development, but we don't capture, we tend to not capture value from that, kind of in the intellectual property value chain, but still very hazy. Like, what should we do?
0: We just like to give away patents, is what it is, Vass.
2: I mean, that's sort of the Canadian way, right? GLPs, too, like the science kind of happened here. But the patenting,
0: Dalhousie,
2: patenting didn't occur. Yeah, that's right.
0: And University of Toronto has a long list of things too that they've done. Yep.
2: Yeah. So we can definitely level up there. I mean, look, it's a strategy. It puts a lot of things in the window. There were six pillars that were previewed as part of the spring economic statement. So we already were sort of getting a picture of, you know, a lot's going to be kind of happening at once around AI. And I think that's why you're seeing a lot of people sort of comment or feel, wow, you know, we're packaging this as a strategy. It feels a little bit jumbled, like, wow, we're trying to do kind of a lot at once. What is the sequencing? Do we know that these investments and firms are going to have the return and promise? And like, are we driving a little bit too hard on pushing firms to adopt? Like, I cannot think of a time in our history with technology when there was such a, when the presumed role for the state was so strong, right, that we needed to use taxpayer dollars to kind of force or accelerate adoption. And that's the question with AI. Like, is AI closer on the spectrum of like printing press to Beanie Baby, which is not the best spectrum? You know, is it closer to this really enabling foundational technology that's truly going to revolutionize our everyday? Or is it increasingly closer to a speculative asset that cannot hold the promises that its producers make, right? I think we have a lot of evidence in like this area of the spectrum of sort of failures and over-promising and under-delivering, and not enough on this side. But this strategy for Canada takes as a given or, you know, a fact that this technology is kind of universally magnificent, and we just need to chug that Kool-Aid a little bit faster if we want to have a more productive economy.
0: Which is crazy to think when you consider there still are conversations specifically about we need to get high-speed internet everywhere, right? Like, we don't even have that. Right? Like, and so, yeah, they're talking about this. But there is a separation between adoption and then, by the way, we don't want these big boxes in our neighborhoods or in our forests.
2: No one wants a data center.
0: Like, yeah. So we got to be data sovereign, but not in my backyard seems to be the notion. I mean, when you cut to just the business of it, we're quite well suited with air temperature, access to water, space. I mean, we are quite well suited when it comes to all of this, and to not take advantage of it in some fashion would be kind of mind blowing. But I mean, I get it. Like, I wouldn't want one next door.
2: Neither would I. We are seeing significant investments in the energy grid anticipated in that strategy. And what's good about that is, you know, to further cement and accelerate our advantages in quantum computing, we're going to need more energy, right? So this is an investment that Canada, again, what is the role of the state in all this? Boosting our energy capacity to support these technologies is very important, and that is a significant element. It's impossible to ignore that increasingly we're seeing a kind of public revolt and rejection of data centers, data center productions. Like, they're just not sustained job creators, and people are appropriately quite concerned about the environmental effects, as well as like the sound pollution that I've been reading a little bit about, you know, what it is like to experience living near
0: sounds like a giant typewriter all day.
2: Giant typewriter. Oh, I haven't heard that.
0: No, I'm just kidding.
2: I haven't heard it described that way. Yeah.
0: It's just a bunch of giant typewriters in a big box. All right, Vass Bednar is here, Managing Director, Canadian Shield Institute, think tank about economic sovereignty. Now, sovereignty is such an interesting word because sovereignty doesn't seem to be really respected very much when the government's doing it to make sure everyone adopts it. So we're going to talk about this coming up. How are we adopting it, and how are we processing all of this? Excuse the pun. When we come back, stand by.
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1: Shane Hewitt and the Night Shift. Vass Bednar is here. AI is the conversation. Adoption is so much more. Managing Director, Canadian Shield Institute, a think tank about economic sovereignty. Sovereignty. Yes. When the government's doing it, sovereign for Canada, not very sovereign for the sovereigns.
2: I see what you're saying in pushing adoption. We're not respecting people's choice and autonomy enough when it comes to AI. There is this idea that all post-secondary students will have more access to AI. One wonders if that's just signing a really big check to foreign, American hyperscalers. I don't see it as completely disrespectful. What I actually see is a somewhat disrespectful premise is that trust is low, and in order to build trust, we just need to build people's literacy, right? So saying that low trust is a function of not understanding AI enough, I think is materially incorrect. I think low trust is the result of a product that has come to the market very early that relies on everyday people a lot of the time, right? In terms of these open large language models to test and tinker and refine them, and just makes promises it can't keep. I was sort of joking with a friend yesterday, and you'll see, Shane, I'm not as funny as I hope to be, but the plane I took to Ottawa yesterday, I'm not an aviation expert, right? I don't have a PhD in physics. I don't have high literacy of how that airplane works, but I trust it. I trust it because it's a regulated product that, has a seatbelt and keeps me safe and does what it says it's going to do, which it takes me to the correct destination in the time that was projected. That's what makes me trust it. So what makes me trust it is that, this is cyclical, it's trustworthy. And if people feel that this technology tends to not be trustworthy, for instance, when Microsoft's terms and conditions say that Copilot is for entertainment purposes only, it makes sense to me that when people are forced to integrate Copilot in their everyday jobs, they're sort of just throwing up their hands and being like, this feels ridiculous. Like,
1: One example of that?
2: Yes, tell me.
1: It just happened to me. So I don't know if you follow these things, but most other people, Anthropic, which is Claude, has changed their billing. Now, the billing doesn't have it doesn't have a ticker at the top like the fuel pump does of how many tokens you use. But now you can scale. How hard does it work? Easy, hard, and each one uses more tokens. The longer your chat is, the more tokens it uses because it has to read more. You never know when you're going to run out of tokens. That's another thing. That's part of that business is not adopting this.
2: Yeah.
1: Peace. So it said to me, I had asked it, I use it to go into, say, a transcript of our conversation when did Vass talk about sovereignty? Give me the timestamps.
2: Okay. Right?
1: And so it goes through and it reads the transcript. It says it was at 7:22, it was at 10:01, whatever. Mm-hmm. So, and then it screwed up. And I said,
2: how bad?
1: Really bad.
2: Super bad.
1: And I
2: time
1: said,
2: stamp or, okay.
1: Yeah. And so it was way off topic. It said things that weren't even there, that weren't even in the transcript. And I said, well, wait a second. Your rules are you have to verify everything in the transcript. You're not supposed to fabricate anything. And if anything I ask you does not make sense, you're supposed to stop. Yeah. And it says, that's fair. I won't do it again. And then I said, but you will do it again. And then it said, well, you're probably right. I will. But I'm going to try not to. And then I said, but you keep, I have said, explain to me why setting you to a hard mode that uses more tokens is better for me because you're not more effective. And I said, I want a refund, as I said. And it said, I don't have the authority to access that part of the model to give you a refund. And I said, well, this sucks. You're not worth it. And then it said to me, it says, well, ask me again. And if I get it wrong and have to redo it, I won't charge you any tokens. And then he said, but I thought you just said you couldn't access your token things. And it says, yeah, you're right. I shouldn't have said that. I can't give you free tokens.
2: Oh my gosh. Yeah.
1: It was reading a transcript, right? And every single one of those exchanges cost me my allowance of usage. And so people who are thinking, oh, the government's going to have a handle on this to implement it in all aspects of our life and build it. when our experience of it is there is no AI police, none.
2: You know, yeah. In the digital economy, we don't have true barriers to access the market, right? We saw this with like app stores. The app store is like our super powerful regulator. It's the gatekeeper between what's on our phones and what's not. Whereas if you're creating like a medical device or a physical device, there are particular standards that we hold technology to, right? And technology can be hard or soft. I sometimes joke, like, I don't have to triple check my calculator, you know? And this is maybe just where we are with foundational models and kind of what's out in the market. But a couple of years ago, the Bank of Canada didn't go all in on NFTs or cryptocurrency. And that was smart. Thank goodness. One wonders if we are at a peak of a hype cycle when it comes to AI and we're rushing forward on adoption in the hopes, because like we are desperate to create a more productive country, and then underinvesting in the true expression of our sovereignty, which is responsible governance.
1: Can I give another great example of this too?
2: Yeah, you have good examples.
1: 100 years ago, people were afraid to walk into a room that had electric lights.
2: Sure.
1: Some people they thought it was mystical voodoo, right? I'm not going in that room. It's going to kill me.
2: Electricity is incredible.
1: Right.
2: Yeah.
1: So what happened was, is that, yes, some places burned down because they weren't set up properly. And through the course of time, there became, in our case, the CSA, and they put in standards on things like electricity. And what do we all have? And nobody even thinks twice about today. Electricity. Right. And so people have every right to be scared. But at the same time, there was a reason why people thought it was voodoo.
2: Right, because it came to the market maybe in a less reliable way or in a way that was undergoverned or ungoverned. I mean, in 1999, it was the U.S. administration that explicitly took a position of, actually, I forget what they call it, a permissionless innovation, sorry, where they were basically like, we're just gonna step back. We want to throw spaghetti at the wall and sort of see what happens with new technology. And you know, we're all suffering for that now. Canada sort of echoed that. Now we're trying to catch up a lot of the time, and there's only so much that you can do kind of downstream or after the fact. Again, sovereignty is about governing the economy you have in like a proactive and appropriate fashion. So that, to me, it's like, I do keep coming back to this gap of like, how are we governing the creation and adoption of technology? Investing in Canadian firms, I understand. Investing in capacity that's here, totally understand and appreciate. I do think it's novel that the government is foreshadowing, you know, when we invest in certain companies, we may take an equity stake. You know, historically, the Canadian government has not seen the direct upside from the significant investments it often makes in firms. And, you know, arguably takes on risk in order to do. I don't want to make it seem like there's nothing I admire or appreciate in here. Look, there's also a total Easter egg that I haven't even told you about, which is, and Mark Carney articulated this, Prime Minister Carney, yesterday from the podium, when we see the privacy legislation that has been long awaited, they mention the two words surveillance pricing. That's important for Canada. That is an acknowledgement of how algorithmic systems are being applied when excessive data about an individual is used to calibrate a price that's for them or for people like them. Again, that's why it sort of can feel overwhelming to flip through the like 40-ish, maybe 52 pages to learn more.
1: Well, surveillance pricing is going to be our next conversation as I invite you to come back to talk about this more, meaning that you get charged differently than the guy next to you because they know more about you.
2: Yeah.
1: It's a wild notion to think, and I would just plant this question mark on the way out the door. Is the Canadian government investing in this so heavily because they've seen this, they've already started to invest in it, that hype cycle is at its peak, and they've already started to see the escalating costs, and they're going, uh-oh. And it's possible that that's the case, too. So more to talk about with Vass Bednar, as always, so smart, Managing Director, Canadian Shield Institute. It's a think tank about economic sovereignty. Vass, as always, thank you.
2: Thank you.
0: Now,
3: now this update from the Canadian press. Canada U.S. Trade Minister Dominic LeBlanc is set to return to Washington on Monday to resume trade talks with his U.S. counterpart. LeBlanc met again Friday with Trade Representative Jameson Greer plus industry groups and various senators. Canada's unemployment rate edged lower to 6.4% in July as the economy added 75,000 jobs. CIBC senior economist Andrew Grantham says the strength was a surprise and will need to continue before a Bank of Canada rate hike is on the table. Ontario MP Larry Brock has become the third Conservative MP to resign from the House of Commons this summer. His departure means there will be at least 12 by-elections before the Carney government's second anniversary. And a priceless Picasso painting has been formally turned over to authorities in Wisconsin. The rare Picasso etching, signed by the famed Spanish artist, was found in the back bedroom of a building and turned over to Milwaukee police. From the Canadian Press, I'm Don Mitchell.
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0: It's the Friday Night Love Shack. That's what we like to call it. Dr. Lori Battito is here. DrLori.com, a clinical psychologist, relationship expert, my pal, and Friday Night contributor to our conversation to help you navigate your relationship. 71010, you can text in, and we always try to go through those for stuff to ask questions of Lori as the texts do come in, so you are welcome to that. Our topic today is an interesting one, Lori. The way we look at social media is kind of like the way we look at life. Our expectations shaped by what we see on social media. Like, it's kind of like having a good friend or a bad friend, in that you could have a good friend that just talks about their partner. Oh, my husband's the nicest. He worked so hard this weekend. You know, he did the nicest thing. He brought me coffee, you know, whatever. And then you have the other one that all they do is complain about their husband. And you're kind of caught into which one mentors you a little bit and how you are in your relationship. Social media does that. And yes. It we just pop, here's the label, poop. And now it's on my partner.
1: Unfortunately, it's like a, like it's just a snapshot, right? So social media is like the highlight reel of something, but it's also the usually you tend to put out the best of it or what have you. But it's such, this is such a rich topic and such an important topic, because I really believe it makes us kind of caught between traditional expectations and maybe modern expectations. And I'm not sure if we realize the extent to which all media shapes our beliefs about relationships, about sexuality, about attractiveness, about what it is to be a female, a male, or whatever gender, or how to be successful. Or so it just sets up a lot, and we do need to have this conversation, because it's not like, sometimes I wonder, are we actually choosing who we want to be, or are we unconsciously following a script that is set out for us by everything we consume altogether?
0: Yeah, I like to call it autopilot. That is something like, just we're on autopilot because this is what we think we're supposed to do. Yeah. And you know, I mean, from a man perspective, can I be selfish and do the man thing first? Yeah. So men by nature, masculinity comes in so many different forms. And I think that most people don't understand that a provider does not mean you have to be a lumberjack. You can be a khaki pants wearing quiet person that doesn't get in fist fights at hockey games and be an incredibly masculine, confident provider for your family. Right. And you don't need to chop wood to do it.
1: And you know, interestingly, I had somebody I was talking to today who told me that he posted on social media a clip of him playing with an animal, and he took it down because he felt it made him look too soft, which I thought was interesting, right?
0: Which, like, I would say is, well, opposite. I would say it can be
1: exactly, well, exactly, and that's exactly what I did tell him. At least from a female perspective, this is, you know, that soft side is still important, and they don't. But this is where I realize how confusing and how contradictory the messages are that we actually get, especially with masculinity and femininity.
0: In that moment, here is a man's hand, which is a big, strong hand, and it's gently holding something that it could squish it in a second if it wanted to. There is nothing more masculine than restraint and kindness and all those things. And like, I don't see that. I don't.

0: expectations of you've got to stay fit and you've got to maintain a social life and it's you've got to be sexually confident. Like we put a lot of pressure on men for that kind of thing. When it comes to sexuality, we assume,
1: And
0: you
1: plus
0: know, men
1: perform.
0: always want or they know exactly what they're doing or they need to know exactly what they're doing. They have to initiate, they have to perform
1: You make
0: perfectly.
1: me feel wanted. That's another
0: So
1: one you hear, right? Like,
0: much.
1: so it is kind of crazy, which makes me wonder the question is that what was the expectation on the other side of it to make somebody feel like it was too weak to post that picture? Like, who would they be worried about?
0: Well, that was exactly my question. Who are you, whose judgment are you worried about? And it really was, I think, the judgment from other men. You know, it was more about like my connections, which were my other men, and I don't want to appear weak to them. So I think it's also that snapshot, right? You don't want it out there. It's like, I don't want it out there that I'm such a softie, you know, then somebody might take advantage of me, you know,
1: Oh,
0: or
1: boy.
0: something like that. So not realizing that softness is really valuable.
1: Yeah. Now, we don't talk about it for men enough, generally,
0: No.
1: as a society, but you can flip the script for all of the expectations of women. And,
0: Well,
1: right?
0: yeah.
1: I mean, how many jobs do moms have? Oh, my God. Right? Like, it is wildly unfair for all the expectations are there. I just acknowledging the fact that we don't talk about this for men. Women will talk about it more freely for some reason.
0: Well, we talk about like we want women to be independent but also nurturing. We want them to be ambitious but not intimidating. We want them to be attractive but with no not much effort. We want them to be sexual but not too sexual. Like, you know, all of these things.
1: Yeah, well, you're supposed to be the boss bitch, but also be a mom somehow and have
0: And
1: a
0: nurturing, right?
1: right and all those things too. Okay, so it seems like we have no idea. Is the question, what do you want? I mean, masculinity and femininity comes in different forms, and it's very situational, as far as I understand it, that it's not just, a lumberjack and a damsel in distress, right? Like,
0: Right.
1: how do you navigate that when you have this big umbrella of a label that you're trying to fulfill when you don't even know what you want?
0: Well, part of it is again is being aware, is being media literate, right? We need to have that literacy and be critical thinkers of what we are in fact absorbing. So we have to stop for a minute and we have to be able to look at that and say, why do I feel this lack of confidence? Is it because I feel I have to measure up and, you know, like someone my age, for example, in her 60s, I'm bombarded by messages and ads and things like to keep looking youthful. There's this message that I must indefinitely look youthful. But, you know, at some point I have to look my age. Like, I'm sorry, but there's, you know, you have to accept what happened to just accepting getting older. I feel blessed to be getting older.
1: Yeah.
0: And if we had that attitude, like we have to start shifting, making that shift a little bit.
1: Well, I mean, we can't stop caring for ourselves, but at the same time, there has to
0: No.
1: be a little bit of all the things there. So, okay, so this is interesting because we don't really know what we want. And then maybe I'll get you to answer this in a second, is that we also find something attractive. And I don't mean necessarily like sexually attractive, but you see, a guy can see a picture of a guy in a suit and go, oh, that guy looks attractive. I want to look like that guy. And a girl, or maybe a woman in a dress and or whatever, makeup, whatever. And so you see that and you're like, oh, that person's attractive. So first of all, we kind of deny ourselves the fact that we think that that's something that we would like to do, but we have body types. I mean, these people could be chiseled and we could be barrel chested. They could be thin and, and broad shoulders, and we have, smaller shoulders. And so we have these not even un it's impossible to fulfill. You couldn't even fit into the suit. So
0: Oh,
1: we're going to talk about those expectations coming up next. Dr. Lori, we'll be right back.
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1: Yes. 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CJAD in Montreal. You know Lori. 71010 is the text line. And we're talking about expectations, but not even our expectations. The ones that we don't realize kind of frame us. Like you see these videos about how a good wife is supposed to be or a good husband is supposed to be. And then we're like, my wife doesn't do that. Right? And it's unfair. It's not even our idea. But we were talking about comparison a little bit there, Lori, about like I can see a guy in a suit and go, man, I want to look good like that guy. Yeah. And I don't even have the body type to become that guy and fit in that suit. We often lose that part because not only is our expectation unreal, we actually physiologically cannot get there.
2: Well, listen, exactly. And don't forget what in social media, especially, you get a highlight reel. You get, you know, people post curated relationships, perfect vacations, idealized bodies, romantic gestures. Do you ever see in social media relationship conflicts or awkwardness or rejection or insecurity or ordinary bodies or real life intimacy? These are not the things that are highlighted on these reels. So we end up, unfortunately, caught in this comparison trap, right? We're comparing to someone else's highly edited reality. Highly edited, okay? So, of course, you're going to ask, well, why don't I look like that? And why isn't my relationship like that? And everybody else seems to be doing X and I'm not doing that. And so there's certainly, it's not based on reality, unfortunately.
1: Not at all. So, okay, so these are other people's, I like to think of it as glasses. Like you're putting on someone else's glasses and then changing the view of all the things. These are other people's glasses that we look at. It shows up, let's masculinity, femininity sort of look, right? Because I would say most men and women in today's world, Gen Xers and younger for sure, might not even have a very clear look at what is masculine, what is feminine anymore.
2: I think that's a good point, is who's talking to these generations about healthy masculinity and healthy femininity? Or yeah, I know we're kind of doing the binary thing right here. I mean, just for purposes of, it's just easier, but that doesn't mean we're excluding everybody
1: else.
2: Yeah,
1: just acknowledge it. Yeah, that's fair enough.
2: And we're just, I think it's important to acknowledge that. But it's more about, you know, people ask, oh, well, what does a real man do? You know, why would we ask that? How about, what are the qualities of a healthy man? What are the qualities of a healthy woman? That's what we should be asking. So, and we're talking about things like, You mentioned a few at the beginning of the show, right? Integrity, emotional intelligence, accountability, kindness, courage, compassion, resilience, ability to connect.
1: Hard work comes in many forms. Asking for help is a big one.
2: Right? Yeah. Respect for others. It's interesting because I think the tide is shifting a little bit in my practice. Believe it or not, I see more men than I do women.
1: Hmm. That's good to hear.
2: Yeah. So they are asking for help far more often. So that is a little bit of a shift that I've noticed in 35 years of practice for sure. And again, you know, for a woman, it's not what should a woman be. It might be more a question of what allows a woman to thrive. So what are these qualities that allow a woman to thrive? Self-respect is a big one. Confidence, authenticity, emotional awareness, boundaries. We often don't talk about that. Compassion and strength and independence, not dependency as was once, you know, like, no, we want, that is healthy. And again, the ability to connect, all of those things. So we don't need these stereotypes. They do us a lot of harm.
1: Well, and masculinity and femininity is not gender exclusive either. And it's often,
2: no, it's not.
1: It's moment exclusive. And in some elements of a relationship, it's okay to not have to be masculine in that moment. And masculinity is more than, you know, body parts.
2: Oh my, far more.
1: Right? Like, I mean, because biceps and you know, body parts.
2: And I think we all have a lot of that. If we talk about energies, we have, you know, a woman can have plenty of those masculine energy things. And just some of the stuff that I mentioned, why does it have to be attached to a gender? Mm-hmm. Why can't these be healthy people traits?
3: Yeah.
2: Just like, why can't a woman be just as independent as a man or just as strong as a man? And why can't a man be just as nurturing as a woman?
3: Yeah.
2: Like, why does it have to be a gendered thing?
3: Yeah. It doesn't make you any less of a man.
2: It just makes us think about all that, right?
3: Yeah, less of a woman, right? And yeah, it's wild. And I know that people are going through this right now. And let me break it down just very, very simply. By definition, gender is different than sex. Sex is sort of the biology binary. What's your if you get hit by a train, your gender will be determined by your DNA. Your sex will be determined. Your sex will be determined by your DNA. Your gender and your identity. Gender is defined by identity. So let's just get those out of the way. Your sex is the DNA. If you get hit by a train, that's where that lands. And then it's by definition. Those are the words.
2: The rest is your expression.
3: Yeah,
2: it's
3: who you
2: are. All about gender expression.
3: That's right.
2: And your identity and how you express your identity. And all of that. So, yeah.
3: All of the above can be accurate at once. And the expectations from outside in. So how do we, if we have no idea, people are listening right now, they're going, okay, so I still have no idea how, if I'm a man, how do I be masculine? And if I'm a woman, how do I be feminine? How do we start that?
2: Well, first you ask yourself, where did I learn what a man is? And where did I learn what a woman is? So you have to kind of be a little bit, do some of that critical thinking of, where did I learn this? Was it in the movies? Was it on social media? Was it through all, you know, through pornography? Like, what did I learn? And from where does this come from? And is this, in fact, healthy? Does my definition help me or hurt me in a way, or hurt my relationship? Or, like, so you have to kind of do a little bit of that critical analysis a little bit to mm-hmm. see if it fits, mm-hmm. right? And then you can use online for other purposes, you know? Like, mm-hmm. you could use AI to help you look at what healthy masculinity is, healthy femininity, rather than go to these media influencers who think they know what, you know, that, you know, the guys, the kind of guys that people are following these days, that we call toxic masculinity mm-hmm. in many ways. So you want to know the difference.
3: Yeah. Yeah. I always struggle with that term because, you know, toxicity is toxicity and masculinity is masculinity. Some use one as a disguise. And I think, you know, that's kind of the loss. Talk to your friends. Ask your friends. Why not sit down over a beer or a coffee or a martini, if that's your thing, all masculinity and femininity aside, and just sit back and talk to your friends and say, hey, what does this look like for you? Like, what does it feel like? And see where it goes.
2: You know, you're asking men to do this. It doesn't feel so, may not feel so masculine to have such deep conversations.
3: It's true. And I'm a hypocrite. Like I don't always go do that either. So I'm still also trying to figure this out too. I think everybody is in their own way. And yeah. That's the part that's okay. DrLaurie.com. Get connected with Laurie Pizzito. Thank you, bud.
2: My pleasure.
3: Shane Hewitt and the Night Shift. We will continue these conversations every Friday. And don't forget, you can grab all of them on Shane Hewitt and the Night Shift, the podcast.

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8: From the National Newsroom of the Canadian Press, I'm Don Mitchell. Mounties in BC's southern interior say they have five suspicious fires under investigation after several residents reported one blaze on Wednesday. Terry Evans recalls driving home from picking up groceries with his wife at a marina on the north shore of BC's Shuswap Lake when they spotted a brush fire in a ditch. He says residents scrambled to bring water in hopes of dousing the flames.
9: One gentleman was running down the road with a bucket and a cooler full of water, and another one was trying to untangle his hose at the top of his driveway, and we just saw the fire in the ditch. And then in a matter of 25, 30 seconds, all of a sudden it was up one of the cedar trees and it started to candle.
8: The fires were extinguished, but Evan says they stirred trauma among residents who recall the ferocious blaze that destroyed more than 170 structures in the area in 2023. Meanwhile, 10 of the Canadian Armed Forces' old Hercules aircraft will get a new lease on life as water bombers. They're being sold to a BC-based aerospace company. Canada's Secretary of State for Defense Procurement, Stephen Fuhrer, says countries around the world desperately need more water bombers as wildfires become more prevalent.
10: Yeah, these airplanes are needed. And they, whether it be a Herc or a CL-515 or a Dash 8 from Conair, these airplanes bring hope to many, many people who are dealing with really bad situations.
8: The CEO of Coulson Aviation says his company should be done refitting the first Hercules within the next year. Stateside, the U.S. Senate has approved a new effort to make Moscow pay for the war in Ukraine. There's bipartisan support for a Russian sanctions bill named after late Senator Lindsey Graham that made it through the Senate Friday. Graham's sister, who is currently filling his seat, Darlene Graham, called for House passage of the legislation that would impose additional sanctions on Russia and other countries that support its invasion of Ukraine, including China and India.
11: Lindsey was committed to achieving a peaceful resolution to this war, and I'm confident that these sanctions will pave the way.
8: Following the Senate's approval, Ukrainian President Volodymyr Zelensky expressed his gratitude to the U.S. Senate in a social media post. And the makers of the U.S. version of Frosted Flakes, Fruit Loops, and Rice Krispies is speeding up its plan to drop synthetic dyes from its cereals a year ahead of schedule. The Associated Press's Marcella Sanchez has details.
12: W.K. Kellogg says it will remove artificial colors from all of its cereals by the end of this year. It's also invested in equipment to help make the transition to natural colors. In addition, Kellogg says it's removing BHT, an artificial preservative, from the small number of cereals that still contain it. The company has faced pressure for years to remove artificial ingredients from its cereals. That pressure has grown under Health Secretary Robert F. Kennedy Jr., who's urged food companies to phase out petroleum-based artificial dyes.
8: In Canada and other countries, Kellogg's has already been using natural colorings for years. This is the Canadian Press. In sports, Canada's last title hope at the National Bank Open, Leila Fernandez, upset fifth-seeded Russian Mira Andreeva in straight sets Friday on the women's side of the event to advance to the round of 16. Fernandez will next face 11-seeded Naomi Osaka of Japan in Toronto. Midfielder Julia Benatti scored late in the first half, and goalkeeper Anna Katoff made four saves. That powered the visiting Halifax Tides over the Montreal Roses 1-0 in Northern Super League action tonight. Benatti scored 1 minute into first half stoppage time as the fourth place Tides won their sixth game of the season. Canada beat Finland 6-3 in a semifinal at the Hlinka Gretzky Cup in Edmonton. That sets up a U.S.-Canada final for gold on Saturday. The Americans beat Slovakia 5-2 in the other semi on Friday. And Bo Hostler made an 11-foot birdie on his final hole Friday for a 3-under-67 that gave him a one-stroke lead in the Wyndham Championship in North Carolina. The event is the final piece of the PGA Tour's regular season. From the Canadian Press, I'm Don Mitchell.
4: Meta is being ordered to pay a hefty fine for contributing to a mental health crisis among children. Mark Mayfield reports.
13: A New Mexico judge ordered the owner of Facebook and Instagram to pay $567 million into a child mental health fund set up to address harms caused by social media. In Thursday's ruling, the judge called Meta's social media platforms a significant contributing factor to the current mental health crisis among New Mexico's youth. Lawyers for Meta say the company disagrees with the ruling and plans to appeal.
4: TikTok is closing its Nashville office and laying off the entire local staff. The Tennessean reports the closure comes a little more than 2 years after the company opened its Music Row location. TikTok signed a lease for nearly 144,000 square feet of office space in April 2024. A company spokesperson says the closure will streamline operations and align teams for long-term growth. And Google is adding agentic features to Maps. It's designed to draw data from Gmail and Google Calendar to figure out which restaurants and hotels to book. Tech Report, I'm at Mattinson.
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20: Coming up in a bit, for everyone who's lost a loved one, The Widow's Crayon Box is a new book from Molly Peacock. I want you to hear it. It's profound. First, Mohit Rajan's, as we do every Friday.
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20: ThinkStart.ca, get connected with Mohit Rajan's online. Can politics keep up with AI? Can politics even be relevant in AI? That's an interesting question, too. Because of the fact that, A, you can read data faster, parse it data. What do the people want? But will politicians politic or will they serve? Can they possibly even keep up at the speed of glacial slowness that the politicians usually work at? Mohit, save the day. We need to get you a cape.
22: Shane, you actually bring up some great points right off the top. The idea of, okay, well, how much do our politicians really need to understand about the technology before they can even start to govern it? The reason we're having this conversation, just quite simply, is as you and I continue to sort of banter about what's positive and negative about this technology, the country in itself does not have a full coordinated plan for how to roll out AI and governance and the rules that companies should be following when developing with this technology. And so all the separate industries have developed their rules, but in the next week or two, we should be seeing a more national, unified one. But to your point, I don't know if that necessarily even begins to answer some of the problems that we see from the service level right down to the business level of business in the federal government.
20: Evan Solomon. I've thoroughly enjoyed my conversations with Evan Solomon. He's been a wicked dude in my life from a distance for a long time. Thoroughly like him. He's not my MP, so I don't know how he's performing as an MP. I'm not going to speak to that. I'm going to guess, I do know he's a smart man. I think that one of the filters we need to apply to the AI minister is, for whoever is in that role, Evan or whomever, is nobody has the experience of a finance minister can have a career in finance, right? Like an immigration minister could have an entire career in immigration. A housing minister could have been a carpenter. Right now, Evan Solomon is Canada's first AI minister, and there's nobody that can apply a career of AI-ness to this. So he's kind of on an island, and I guess everybody's watching and paying attention.
22: Very much so. But he does have a few factors he should be leaning into and learning what's happening both in Europe and in Asia from some of the mistakes that were made early, right down to the forward thinking that they have for protecting the data of their citizens. Evan and Canada in general have a lot to learn from in this short amount of time. I think the other thing, though, that we have to point out is that in Canada, the success, unfortunately, that when it comes for the technology industry, the tech industry is still very insular. And so AI can't afford to have that same insular type behavior, and five or six companies can't be the ones just leading the way as it affects all different industries. So while Evan does do a great job and has been doing a great job so far of trying to make sense of everything because he's first to market, what we aren't as a country is first to market in anything in AI. And so we've had some academic celebrations and we've had some celebrations of one or two companies, but we need to break that mold right now and really rocket this to the moon if we want to accelerate this technology in this country.
20: Could this be, and I think this is an AI question, not a political question, could this be the opportunity to rebuild the boilerplate of how we do things? Self-attestation is something that has come up this week in the political spectrum about different companies doing business, international companies in Canada, and that you had a Canadian employee with a Canadian street address, at least one. And then, of course, the questions came along that said, well, is this even a Canadian citizen? That's the employee. And the government's response, well, they can self-report. This is an opportunity in AI to stop ideas like letting organizations self-report, and we're going to meet once a year or once every 2 years to talk about this. The boilerplate of that needs to go away when it comes to AI. And anybody who's on a board or a co-op or whatever, it needs to be a bi-weekly, monthly at the most conversation of interactive now, no self-attestation of reporting, and we might check it later. Like, those old political policies clearly will not apply at the speed of AI.
22: That's great that you point that out. But the other side of that is the ability to digest data and use it properly and to be clearly aware of where the blind spots are is the, it's the use of the same tools that we're talking about. And so even if you look at the federal government's front-facing system, when it comes down to, like you said, things like reporting and trying to figure things out, et cetera, you can't even search a properly metadata and indexed term across different provinces in the, with the federal government system. But the bigger play here, and this is where it becomes interesting, is that you have separate industries that have to lobby for their space in this AI world, and the government has to back them when they're in international places so that the employees come here and they build here. We can't just have one Nortel every century and one Shopify and one Cohere. And that's what I'm afraid of. While you and I can talk about all the different ways that some great things can happen through government, if it's not moving at a different pace than it has so far, oh, we're only going to have these once in a blue moon type victories.
20: Research in motion.
22: Research in motion.
20: Throw that one in there too. Okay, yeah, so you're... Go ahead, sorry.
22: I was just going to say the ongoing history of us showing that we haven't been able to support in a way that we need to.
20: Yeah. Is Canada building AI ambition or better press releases? Dude, that is such a good question right now that you ask in our email exchange. Because I'm not sure. Like, it's made out to be like, we've got a finger on the pulse, and we're going to build servers, and we're going to upgrade the electrical grid, and we're going to do all this stuff. Canada has a history of really good press releases and not a lot of action. And it's going to become very, very apparent very quickly if the government is using the free Gemini version or if we're actually building and creating our own.
22: Well, the one thing I want to be very clear about is there has to be an enormous amount of security testing that has to be done before any of these programs are vetted and put it and even endorsed by the country and the government in general. But you make another good point, which is we are unfortunately not, we don't have a pattern in this country of being able to secure, nurture, and develop technology at a pace that is even on par with some of the smaller European nations. We do, however, always have a seat at the table. We do have communications going out about where our victories are and why people around the world should be paying attention to us. But we live in world of academia just as much as we do in commercial real estate. So everyone has the ability to boast about their victories regardless. We haven't necessarily been able to move the needle as a result of any of this major communications effort about Canada being a place where AI can be developed and where their future is for this technology.
20: You said boast about victories. I think that's the one piece that's missing. That might be the tell, actually, Mohit, is that usually in Canada, they boast about the idea, what they're going to do. They don't actually talk about the victories because not a lot of it is ever done. Or usually in Canadian politics, it's taken so long or it's so over budget, it's not really a victory by then. That might be the tell when they actually start boasting about victories.
22: Well, that could be a part of it. I think holding some of these politicians and these political forces to accountability is going to be a major part as well. You will see dairy farmers in a certain area of this country start to protest if they don't have the same access to AI and technology as people on Main Street in Toronto. You will see people who don't have high-speed internet access in rural areas start to complain if all the money is going towards AI technology infrastructure in other areas. That's where some of the attention has to be sort of moved towards. We're in a job apocalypse right now, too. People are trying to figure out where the government lies in this idea of being able to protect some of the great jobs and work that Canadians are doing. And hopefully they're not undermined by international forces at the same time.
20: Yeah. Do we even know who the international forces are? And are we paying attention? You know, I feel like that drunk old uncle that's awkward at Thanksgiving is running the country, and he has no idea what the interwebs is yet, let alone AI, right? And that's always concerning. Let's hope that the place they land is not just an explicit lyric sticker on your favorite hip-hop album and somehow figure that's going to keep kids from listening, and we start putting these tools to proper use.
22: Yeah, I do hope that from education right down to business, we start to look at this properly. And I hope that the government can lead the way in some respect. We'll find out very soon.
20: Thinkstart.ca. Get connected with Mohit Rajan's online. Thanks, bud.
22: Take care, Shane.
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20: When we do Good News Tuesday here on the show, we often talk about the good and the bad. And some people just can't find the good today. And sometimes you need to go through a little bit of bad to really find the good. And sometimes you need to turn around and it's there around you all the time. And this is one of those conversations. It comes from a place of heartbreak, but it's created a beautiful thing out of it. And I'm a little bit nervous to do it because every time you talk about losing someone important, that's always so gentle. You want to go about it just so kindly. And that's what we're going to do here. Molly Peacock is our guest. The poet who published The Widow's Crayon Box, W.W. Norton. Molly, tell me why. What happened to you and why'd you do this?
10: Well, my husband of 28 years passed away. And we had a love story that started when we were teenagers. We were boyfriend and girlfriend in high school. We lasted through our first year in university. I stupidly broke up with him. 19 years go by. I meet a girlfriend of his who tells me where he is just as he's reading a review of a book I wrote. And we get back together, but not romantically. We were involved with other people, and we had a grown-up friendship for about 7 years when finally his relationship, I don't know, withered away and mine exploded, and we got back together. And then I thought, wow, talk about getting in at the shallow end of the pool. I've been moving toward this guy for decades, and he felt the same way about me. And so we got married in midlife, and I understood that he was a cancer survivor when I met him. He was also a marathon runner and a very vigorous person and a James Joyce scholar. So, you know, an amazing package from my point of view. And after he died, I just couldn't not start write poems about him and about our marriage and about our relationship and about my new life, the beginnings of my new life as a widow, owning my own life, but also having such a sense of his presence in it. And it's complicated. And I thought, whoa, somehow I had this idea that I was going to, like, I don't know, go to some place, buy a mauve bathrobe, sit at the end of a couch and sniffle through that, I don't know how many years. And it wasn't like that.
20: You forgot the crossword puzzle and the martini in that.
10: If only. So when I was writing the book, I just said, this isn't just, my life isn't just one color. It's not even the 8 basic colors of the crayon box. I'm having emotional reactions that are the whole 152 colors of the big crayon box. And I thought, that's what I want to write about. It's desolate and it's playful. It's wake up in panic in the middle of the night, and it's greet an apple with joy. All of those things. So that's the why.
20: What was his name?
10: Michael Groden.
20: So what was your favorite thing about Michael?
10: Oh,
20: and you have to pick
10: gosh.
20: A favorite thing.
10: One favorite thing. He smelled like summer to me.
20: Oh, really?
10: Yes.
20: Oh, that's interesting. It's neat because if you're a poet, then you can imagine the radio audience now thinking, oh, wait, what does summer smell like? Right?
10: That's what I hope.
20: Yeah, and that's beautiful because, I mean, it could be a barbecue. It could be sweat.
10: Yeah.
20: It could be fresh. It could be free. It could be breezy. This is so cool.
10: It
20: okay,
10: could be
20: so,
10: sweaty. All those things.
20: All of it. It could be like, oh, God, you need a shower. So it's interesting. At Molly Peacock Poet, if you want to get connected on the social medias, The Widow's Crayon Box. Will you read something from it for me?
10: Yes, I will. I'm going to read a poem called Honey Crisp. And I took a chance with this poem. I'm talking to an apple. I know that sounds bizarre, but I think all will be revealed in the poem. And I'm talking to a Honey Crisp apple. And I use the French for apple poem at one point in the poem. That's all you need to know. Hello, wizened face. Hello, apple. Understudy in the fridge since March. It's September. Hello, wrinkly red cheeks. I'll bet you're almost a year old, born last autumn. Kept in the fruit storage, built half underground on the farm, then in the snow, sold to me. Hello, my honey crisp. Well, my honey, no longer crisp. Are you asking why you haven't been eaten by now? Because that man hewed to his routines. An apple for lunch every day, the same red punctuation. You were earmarked for the date he slipped from my arms, and we both slid to the floor. Red Angel, are you listening? 911, hospital, hospice, and 10 days later. You were about 6 months old then. He died and was carried to a cold shelf. Hello, smiley stem. Hello, days moving you from spot to spot. Hello, week where I forgot and left you at the back and went about my new life. Greetings, new groceries. Their jumble causes a rearrangement of your bin, so I have to pick you up. Would you rather have been eaten and lived on as energy? Not yet. Not yet, my pum. Hello, soft, wrinkled face in my palms. Honey Crisp from The Widow's Crayon Box.
20: It's beautiful. There's lots there.
10: There's lots there. I couldn't throw that apple out.
20: Well, I was going to ask.
10: Finally, I said, I even painted it. I got out my watercolors and I painted
20: it. Did you really?
10: And then I said, I have to write this poem. That's the only way I'm going to be able to somehow finish with the apple.
20: Well, it's interesting because I think that when we lose somebody, it's hard to get rid of those things. Like, you refuse to get rid of those things. And if the apple was for your husband, then why would you not? Because that's accepting. That's when I'm accepted that you're gone. It's like cleaning out the closet. My phone, I'm younger than you. My phone has a long list of people in my contacts that are gone now.
10: Yes. Oh, I keep them. I keep them too.
20: Yeah, I refuse to.
10: I can't erase them.
20: No, I refuse to get rid of them. And that becomes the hard part of all of it. And I feel like that's a metaphor for the apple. All of those things.
10: Yes.
20: Aside from the very literal story of the apple. How long did it take before the apple went away?
10: You know, it was probably, I don't know, 10 months. I mean, I got to the following summer. I had drawn it. I wrote about it. And then I've got a really good refrigerator. It didn't rot. It just shrank and shrank.
20: Yeah, shriveled up.
10: Shrank
20: yeah.
10: and I shriveled. Know that. And I said, okay, I've also got a little garden. I've got a balcony garden. I said, okay, little apple, you're going out. And I buried it under the geraniums. And I just thought, okay, that was a way to both say goodbye, move into another stage, but also have it go back to the earth, so to speak.
20: A widow's crayon box. We've got more of Molly Peacock's story of love and loss coming up next.
4: Now this update from the Canadian Press. A BC man who witnessed one of the Shuswap region's suspicious brush fires can't understand why anyone would light up the landscape. Terry Evans came across the fire while driving home from getting groceries. Police in the region are investigating the cause of five such fires. 10 of the Canadian Armed Forces' old Hercules aircraft will get a new lease on life as water bombers. They're being sold to a BC-based aerospace company. Stateside, the U.S. Senate has approved a new effort to make Moscow pay for the war in Ukraine. Named after late Senator Lindsey Graham, the legislation, if passed by the House, would impose additional sanctions on Russia and other countries that support its invasion of Ukraine, including China and India. And makers of the U.S. version of Frosted Flakes, Fruit Loops, and Rice Krispies is speeding up its plan to drop synthetic dyes from its cereals a year ahead of schedule. In Canada and other countries, Kellogg's has already been using natural colorings for years. From the Canadian Press, I'm Don Mitchell.
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1: Molly Peacock is our guest right now, a poet who published The Widow's Crayon Box after the passing of her husband. And you read a piece, and if everyone didn't get it, it's on the podcast. They can listen back to the poem, The Apple Crisp. Now, for people who are listening, I'm cautiously trying to say these things in a way that makes everybody not panic. Because I think that when people get faced with this stuff, and we understand and respect the fact that some people are just driving right now to go to the grocery store.
2: Yeah, true enough.
1: But for some people, I'm cautious to drop a grenade in their lives. Because we've moved on. Mm. We've created new patterns. We've learned new things. And we maybe haven't, you know, we think about this person every day, but we control what we think about them because we see the delightful little things. What we don't have often are the surprises when someone comes back up unexpectedly. And so that's why I'm so cautious, because there are people who have lost someone recently who just got in the car to go get some milk and didn't realize they'd be thinking about the loved one that they've lost. And when it's your partner and your lover, that's tough, isn't it?
2: It's tough, and it's always a surprise. You think you're fine. You're going right along. You're going to the bakery. Okay, you see a cupcake with chocolate sprinkles on the top. And that would have been their favorite thing to buy. And you burst into tears at the bakery, feeling like a complete idiot. And I'm saying this out of my own experience. I have done this.
1: Yeah.
2: And so you just don't know. And I think that losing somebody, you go in and out of those states, and you hold them both at the same time. You miss the person, are emotional about the person, but you're also in your own life on the way to the store. And both of those things are happening at the same time. Yes, I'm driving. Yes, I'm sad. Yes, I'm thinking about the next thing. Yes, I'm thinking about the past. It's all together.
1: Yeah.
2: And that's what it means to be a complex person alive today.
1: Do you ever take the time to tell yourself that you are a product of that relationship? That's who you are today? I've never been through it, from at least at that level, just through friends and loved ones. But the I mean, you are a product of that. Like, you are you are it.
2: That's a beautiful insight. Yes, I am a product of it. And we are a product of our relationships.
1: Yeah, like you are it.
2: Yes.
1: Yeah. The relationship isn't dead, right? The person might be gone.
2: No, it goes on. It goes on.
1: Is it hard when you see something and you think, and I want to say this from the perspective of everyone who's listening, because the names would be different, but, oh, I should phone.
2: Yes.
1: When something comes up and you just want to tell them?
2: It's both hard, but I kind of gotten used to it. I talk to him in my head, and he can feel very present to me on the one hand, and then I can go through, you know, days where I'm not thinking about him. It's been 5 years, but you're always a widow, or you're always a widower if you've lost a spouse. Even though, you know, I meet widows who've been widows for 20 years, who remarried, who had other children, who, you know, went on and on with their lives, but they're always a widow in one regard. And I can wonder what he would think, what he would say. Sometimes I'm comforted by that, and sometimes I'm not. I mean, because I think, I think he would be disapproving of my, or, ooh, I made this really dumb mistake. And I can just feel his wince, you know, that sort of thing. So it's a mixed bag.
1: Is it difficult to, I would imagine that other widows would be a great resource and community to talk to, but at the same time, must be tough because you know that you're stepping into pain and hurt. And there must be like a real threshold of the vibrant life creators And then the really stuck, struggling folks. Yes.

0: say and something to share, and I feel like I can go there, or I'll just be at a, you know, a social gathering, and I'll run into somebody who also is a widow, and I'm happy to have that connection with them, that conversation. So there's a whole world of widowhood, and I can take both comfort from it and also feel like it's too much. I do both. I have both of those reactions.
1: It seems so interesting to think of, to try to even imagine how life would look and the things that you go through with all of it. Now, writing was a part of your life before this, and then your husband with his writing, and now you've gone and written this book, The Widow's Crayon Box. Was it part of your journey? Was it a creation, a product of your journey? Was a little bit of both? And what do you suggest for the folks that maybe aren't formal writers, but the value of writing to process the passing of your husband?
0: I think the value of writing is amazing. And I don't think you have to do it in order to write a book or in order to publish it. I've received all kinds of poems that people have written just to express themselves. And, you know, we don't have too much control over things in our lives. But when you write, you do have control over those words on the page, and you're making something. And there's a tremendous value in making. And I mean making anything, even making dinner. Okay, just any sort of art, craft, food, all of the things that involve you doing something, forming something, or transforming something, even transforming a carrot, you know? So I would recommend it. I don't actually, because I am a writer, I don't know how people process huge events in their lives without writing something. I know that people do, of course. My grandmother kept a diary. I inherited her diaries. She started them in 1920 and ended them in 1973, 53 years of diaries. Will I ever read every entry? No, I never will. But she would never have thought of herself as a writer. No. But she had a writing practice.
1: Yeah, I was going to say, it turns out she was one. Yeah.
0: And I think that if you lose someone, you're already halfway headed to two of the great subjects of poetry. Lyric poetry really only has two subjects. One is love, and the other one is loss.
1: Well, I encourage you, especially if you've gone through this, or if you know somebody who's gone through their own version of this, widow or widower, The Widow's Crayon Box, it's Molly Peacock. Thank you for this time and so openly sharing your heart. I appreciate it.
0: Thank you so much, Shane. It's a joy.
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10: Carmi Levy is here. Pizza, Carmi.
11: I'm a big fan. I eat lots of it. Yes.
10: Flavors, toppings. What is the best pizza to order?
11: Well, you're gonna hate me because my favorite pizza is just cheese, sauce, and olives, green olives.
10: Oh my God! Why would you do that to yourself? Cheese, sauce, and olives.
11: Yeah. Yep. Yummy.
10: Oh, that is disgusting.
11: Must be my Montreal origins. I can't do Hawaiian.
10: No, because everyone in Montreal that's texted in has great taste in pizza.
11: I love
10: best
11: all
10: pizza. Greek pita. Pita first pizza, slice pepperoni, red bell peppers, sliced mushrooms, onions, steak, caramelized onion, blue cheese, mozzarella, pepperoni, bacon, pineapple, hot peppers, sometimes olives. Greek pizza in Montreal, all dressed. No, you cannot blame this on Montreal because Montreal has good taste and you have bad taste.
11: I don't know. Olives are pretty awesome.
10: Yeah, no, they're not.
11: And what I like about olive pizza is it's just one simple ingredient. You know, when you get it all dressed, the ingredients, they just all kind of, mash into each other. They don't really, you can't really taste it. Whereas olives, they just have their own. And because I don't eat pepperoni, so that's out for me. And so while everyone else is taking the pepperoni, no one's eating the olive pizza. I get it all to myself.
10: Yeah, well, that's why you get it to yourself. Gross. Best pizza texter says Alan trucking in Montreal says best pizza I had was all dressed instead of green peppers because he ran out of red peppers and oh my God, so delicious. Another text from Southern Ontario says remember the McDonald's pizza wasn't too bad.
11: It wasn't, although, why did it disappear? You know, they spent all that money on those cool ovens and all those processes, and then...
10: It was pretty good.
11: Then it went away. I miss it.
10: All right. Now, imagine You're going out for, obviously not for pizza with Carmi, because he has terrible taste in pizza, but with a good friend with good taste in pizza. And you sit down at the pizza place, and you're ready to take your decide on your pizza, and up rolls a robot to be your server. Carmi, we're talking about robots, AI, and servers today.
11: Yeah, why not? I mean, look, and the promise here is, and certainly we've seen, I've been in restaurants where they have these server robots that follow the servers, the actual human servers around. They actually carry the food from the kitchen to the table, and then the actual waiter, the server, picks them up and gives them to you, and then afterward, they help clean. And so instead of waiters carrying plates, these robots do it for them, and they're pretty adaptive. You know, if you stand in their way, they stop, they go around you. You know, this is kind of where the industry is going. A lot of people, you know, restaurants are having trouble finding qualified staff to get the job done. And in many cases, they're turning to automation to make it more efficient and to do the work that, quite frankly, a lot of people no longer want to do.
10: Does it take away, is it hospitality? I mean, it's service, but it's not necessarily hospitality.
11: Yeah, it's certainly not the same. I mean, you can't have a human moment with a robot in the same way that you can't have that with a server. And I think that the question then becomes, is the technology replacing the humanity, or is it complementing it? So I'm perfectly okay if the human waiter is still part of the equation, only the technology is making their life easier, allowing them to spend more time on customer service. I do have a problem, though, if that replaces the humanity. In other words, if AI replaces a human, and then a human no longer has a job, I think we have to have a conversation. And whenever restaurants bring technology like this into the store, the first thing they'll say is, oh, it's not to replace our employees, it's to allow them to raise the quality of service they provide. If that's true, I'm all for it. But, you know, let's face it, if McDonald's could run restaurants with no people in them, it wouldn't surprise me if they would. If the technology eventually gets to a point where you walk into a restaurant and there's not a human in sight, that would not surprise me 10, 15 years from now.
10: See, the heartbreak for me in that is that it really is, that's especially McDonald's has done such a great job for so many generations of kids learning.
11: Mm-hmm. Right. Yeah, and those opportunities are starting to go away. McDonald's, they tried to bring AI into the drive-thru a few years ago, and that didn't go so well. They actually canceled the program after a couple of years because it was making too many mistakes. It wasn't as accurate as it should have been. And now they're trying again, and Wendy's is doing the same thing, and White Castle in the U.S., and pretty much every other restaurant is trying that too, because now the technology is more mature. It's more able to do that. Now, the more technology encroaches, for example, walk into a McDonald's restaurant, and when you order something, you don't order it at the counter anymore for the most part. You order it from those kiosks. Great software. But now there's, you know, how many staff are required to run a restaurant that has all of this technology in it? You're right. Those entry-level roles are going away because technology as well as AI are increasingly encroaching on that. And I don't think the restaurant industry has an answer to it. Quite frankly, I don't think they want to have an answer to it. It's making them more efficient. They don't feel that they're responsible for making sure that kids have that important first job. And as a result, we all kind of lose something in the process. My kids, their first job was at a Tim Hortons, and they remember it well. They learned a lot about how to be functioning parts, you know, functioning humans in a workforce. And all those lessons were learned on the floor of a Tim Hortons. Replace that with technology. Where do they go?
10: Yeah. Where do they go? But I mean, this is where it bites in the future too, though, is you go forward a generation. Mm-hmm. And all of a sudden, I mean, especially with McDonald's the notion of there's robots, so many people that are running McDonald's started their careers in McDonald's.
11: Yeah.
10: And they've worked there for their entire careers.
11: Yeah.
10: And isn't that interesting?
11: Yeah, it is. And, you know, proponents or supporters of the technology will say, so instead of, you know, being on the other side of the counter and taking people's orders for Big Macs, you can now be on the technology team that builds the technology, that integrates it into the restaurants or whatever. So we're taking away older jobs, but we're creating newer ones. But the sad truth is it's not a one-for-one replacement. And let's face it, you don't walk into a McDonald's restaurant with your resume and get a job programming the kiosks, because that's the kind of job that doesn't take place in the restaurant proper. It's technology that's provided by the chain to the franchise holder. So those opportunities for entry level are evaporating, and they're not being replaced with anything equivalent, even as the technology does create new opportunities in other parts of the organization.
10: Some like Japanese culture places, I mean, technology is adopted very differently there. These robots have been very widely accepted.
11: Yeah, and Japan has a very unique challenge because it is it's an aging population. They are not, their birth rate is so low that they're literally not replacing themselves. Young people are moving away because it's too expensive to live there, and so they need to use technology in order to, you know, have a functioning economy. It would be a very different story in an environment like Canada, where, you know, our population has grown significantly in recent years. We're still primarily young. There's still a lot of kids out there looking for those first jobs. If it works in Japan, where a lot of this technology originated, Japan has always been a source of, you know, what is new, what is cool, what is next generation. Can't really say the same thing for Canada.
10: Do you want your robot to look like a robot, or do you want your robot to look like a person?
11: Yeah, there's a reason that Cars was so successful. It was because the cars were robotic and they looked like humans, right? They had that face, that anthropomorphic face. And I think that, you know, the reality is there are all sorts of, the most popular robot in the world is the Roomba, right? So it's a little disc that vacuums your floor. But I think humans still expect their robots, if they're going to be replacing humans in human-like roles, I think we expect them to look and act the part as well. So, you know, like Tesla has a robot, the Optimus, that looks very much like a human. It's got a head, it's got arms, and it walks. And I think that's kind of where the industry is going now that the technology is capable of delivering.
10: Harmy Levy, cheese, sauce, and olives.
11: Olives forever, Shane.
10: Everyone say bye to Carmi because he's never coming on the show again.
11: I'm going to go make some pizza.
10: Oh, man. No wonder why nobody shares pizza with you. My goodness. Thanks for being here, brother.
11: Thanks, Shane.

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5: From the National Newsroom of the Canadian Press, I'm Don Mitchell. Evacuations are underway as a new wildfire in BC's Okanagan has exploded in size. Eric Thompson with the Regional District of Okanagan-Similkameen's Emergency Operations Center says the fire around the municipality of Summerlin was first detected late Friday night, and it has grown to about 1,000 hectares in about 3 hours. Thompson adds the fast-moving fire poses an immediate threat, and those in the evacuation zone from Summerlin North to Peachland need to get out in the face of, quote, the quickest moving, fastest growing fires the area has ever seen. Canada-U.S. Trade Minister Dominic LeBlanc headed back from Washington Friday after a meeting with industry groups and various U.S. senators. It comes as Canadian dairy farmers warned against any concessions as trade talks intensify with the U.S. ahead of President Donald Trump's latest tariff deadline.
6: A new round of 50% U.S. tariffs on a range of Canadian goods is set to take effect on August 19th. The U.S. has cited the supply management system that protects Canadian dairy as a key trade irritant, and Trump has repeatedly complained about the level of U.S. dairy farmers' access to Canada's market. Prime Minister Mark Carney said his government is loyal to the supply management system, and Dairy Farmers of Canada says our country has made several concessions already, only to be met each time with fresh demands. Diana Musina, The Canadian Press.
5: The Alberta government says it has shut down 20 trucking companies in the province since October, including one involved in a fatal collision in Manitoba. Transport Minister Devin Dreeshan says an investigation found Conquer Transportation had willful and sustained non-compliance. The Manitoba government said the company was previously registered as Conquer Transport Inc. in the province before it lost its safety certificate in November 2021. It says the company went on to re-register under a slightly different name in Alberta before being involved in the fatal crash in Brandon in May. The union representing Metro Vancouver Transit bus operator says its members have rejected a second tentative deal reached by negotiators. Unifor says in a statement that union workers will begin job action on August 17th by launching a ban on wearing uniforms, but no transit services are expected to be disrupted. Operator Coast Mountain Bus Company says in a statement that it is committed to the collective bargaining process in reaching a fair agreement and no service disruptions are anticipated. And there appears to be bipartisan support for a Russian sanctions bill named after the late Senator Lindsey Graham, and it made it through the Senate on Friday. Graham's sister Darlene Graham, who is currently filling his seat, called for House passage of the legislation that would impose additional sanctions on Russia and other countries that support its invasion of Ukraine.
7: He believed that this was the most consequential piece of legislation that he had ever led, and I'm proud to have carried the torch to the finish line.
5: The legislation, which heads to the House next, allows the president to impose tariffs on the world's top five purchasers of Russian oil or natural gas, including China and India. This is the Canadian Press. In sports, Toronto reliever Tyler Rogers allowed two runs in the ninth inning after he twice loaded the bases, but was able to retire All-Star outfielder Brandon Marsh on a groundout to end the game. The Toronto Blue Jays with a 5-4 win over the Philadelphia Phillies on Friday night. The Blue Jays send Max Scherzer to the mound against the Phillies' Aaron Nola in Saturday's second set of a three-game weekend series. In the CFL, the Ottawa Redblacks are still searching for their first victory of the season after a 42-20 loss to the Saskatchewan Roughriders on Friday. The Redblacks are now winless in eight games this this season and have a 14-game regular season losing streak dating back to the 2025. Leila Fernandez of Laval, Quebec advanced to the round of 16 at the National Bank Open Women's Tennis Tournament in Toronto on Friday. The 23-year-old ousted fifth-seeded Russian Mira Andreeva in straight sets to advance. And Bo Hostler is the 36-hole leader at the Wyndham Championship in North Carolina after making an 11-foot birdie putt on the final hole that gave him a one-shot lead over Ben James and Jordan Smith. From the Canadian Press, I'm Dom Mitchell.
8: A release date has been set for the new biopic starring Nicolas Cage as legendary football coach John Madden.
9: Amazon MGM Studios says that Madden will begin streaming worldwide on November 18th on Prime Video. The film, directed by David O. Russell, is centered on Madden coaching the Oakland Raiders to a Super Bowl victory in 1977 and co-stars Christian Bale as Raiders owner Al Davis. Nicolas Cage has released a promotional video for the movie and said that accepting the role to play this larger-than-life legend has been a highlight for him. I'm Tammy Trujillo.
8: I pray. Drake is hooking up some of his fans in his hometown of Toronto. The rapper hosting his annual Strong Women Stronger Drinks Party, where he gave away over $1 million in cash and gifts to several women throughout the night. At least 10 women earned $50,000 each, others given $100,000 in gifts. Joan Jett is canceling two upcoming concerts in September after having surgery to address a recent injury. The news announced in a post on social media that said the singer underwent orthopedic surgery and won't be able to perform at her upcoming shows in California and Kentucky. Megan Maroney is getting her own American Girl doll. American Girl announcing the debut of a new 18-inch doll made in the singer's likeness. The drop coincides with Maroney's first headlining arena tour, Cloud Nine. The doll, dressed in a glittery pink sequin dress with cowboy boots, and also features a checkered denim outfit as well as a guitar, is set to debut this winter. That's entertainment. I'm Jennifer Bolsoni.
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1: How do you lose weight? Here's the magic bullet. Well, you know, the good news is you can now take a pill. 10 years ago, we would have been like, I don't know, wish we had a pill. But here's the thing. You still have to, once you start on the GLP-1 drugs, it suppresses your appetite. You will lose weight. And that's the good things about it. There's new research saying it helps your skin. Like, there's all kinds of things that could benefit you. The catch is that you do need to learn how to feed yourself differently. Otherwise, you will come off the drugs and you will still be eating the old way. And this is where our conversation starts. Abby Sharp, registered dietitian, abbyskitchen.com, joins us from Toronto to talk about how do we do this. I'm not a pill guy. You know, Abby, I got to tell you, like, I'm tempted. You know, can I just trim off that 10 or 15 pounds and go do it? But it turns out, when I moved out of an apartment into a house, moving around more was actually step one, and I've lost a little bit of weight just because of that. So what do we need to remember the basics of this?
2: Yeah, so I think what, you know, people get really tripped up in just kind of like really trying to focus on, you know, counting calories, restricting calories, just cutting things from their diet. But what we know is that, you know, often what happens when we put ourselves in this state of restriction is our brain and our body will fight back tooth and nail. And that's when we seem to see an increase in food noise, which is a very, you know, we're hearing a lot more about this concept of food noise since the kind of Ozempic boom started. We're going to, of course, be, you know, less likely to want to move our body because we're thinking about food. We're going to be more hungry. We're going to be, you know, just subconsciously moving less. And so what I like to teach people, instead of just cutting things away, which again puts us in the state of scarcity that almost always results in a binge, I like to teach people to add, not restrict. And this is a total different mindset. But when we are focusing on adding what I call the hunger crushing compound, so fiber, protein, healthy fats, we naturally start to edge out some of the less satiating, higher calorie foods that may be derailing our goals.
1: Okay, let's talk about that mindful part. The lack mentality. We've been through this many times on the show when we talk about money, everything else. In fact, we even just did a big thing with Tony Chapman on marketing and the difference in a business. If you remember the conversation listening to the show, or it is on the podcast, if you want to search scarcity, you'll find it. The mentality that a business owner that wants to protect from merchant fees creates friction and takes cash only at the till when people don't carry cash around. And so what is the cost of that scarcity thinking? The scarcity thinking on the end of the user is like, I want French fries. Probably not the best example to bring up with the dietitian. I take that back. That's what it was. It's like, I want French fries. But on the other hand, the guy's like, I don't want to pay merchant fees. And so now there's friction in between. And so when we think about the lack of diet thinking, cutting things out, restricting things, that's not really a created diet, is it? I mean, that just kind of almost goes back to just our thinking.
2: Yes, it really is a psychological mind shift that has to happen here. Because, you know, I'm sure a lot of your listeners who have been on and off diets their entire lives, they know that they all have one thing in common, which is they are teaching us to restrict ourselves or deny ourselves something that inherently we want, whether it is enough calories, so we're actually in a state of physical hunger, or we are restricting the types of foods that we are allowed. So perhaps we're going keto, or we're cutting out carbs, or cutting out sugar, no, you know, going on these detoxes. And like I said, what ends up happening is that, you know, our body is just biologically primed to fight against those states of deprivation. So it takes this mindset shift where instead of always thinking, okay, what am I cutting out? What am I restricting? Because that's what's going to cause the binge. We are going to think about simply adding the foods. And what happens is that because we are more satiated when we're thinking about adding foods that are rich in fiber, protein, healthy fats, which are inherently more satiating than, let's say, you know, what I call naked carbs, so very kind of sugary or refined foods, we just naturally will edge out those things. And then we create a calorie deficit just without even thinking about it. And our data shows that when we are adding things like protein and fiber, we can slash 300 to 500 calories without even thinking about it. And that is the key for this to be a longevity, an actual sustainable behavior change, rather than just another fad diet that you're cycling through.
1: This is the stupidest relatable thought that I've had in a long time, but it comes to my mind, so I'm going to honor it. Is, you know, when you're driving and you're on a road trip and you can think to yourself, I want to go from, now you're in Toronto, I'm in Ottawa. Where do you want to go on a road trip? Let's go to the Muskoka. So Abby and Shane are going on a trip to Muskoka, and that doesn't change. Still go on the trip. Now, how we get there is different. We can drive wildly fast at 130K, burn a bunch of fuel, and go in two separate cars. Or we could go separately and follow the speed limit and spend way less to get there. Or we could carpool and we could get there together and follow the speed limit. Or we could carpool and drive really fast. Either way, the cost of getting on this trip, on this journey, if you will, changes. And if our number one is get there faster, fine. If our number one is get there safely, that's different. And if our number one is get there efficiently for cost, also different. Okay, maybe it wasn't so terrible after all, but it kind of makes sense. I think it's relatable for people who don't think about it through food. We've all been on a road trip. Does that make sense?
2: It does make sense. And I think what, you know, the important piece of this is that specifically when it comes to weight loss, we know that slow and steady does win the race, which is not what diet culture has taught us to want. Diet culture has taught us to, you know, try to be, you know, lose weight, you know, lose 20 pounds in 10 days. How efficiently and fast can we achieve that goal? But what ends up happening, unfortunately, when we lose weight very rapidly, is that we end up losing a higher percentage of metabolic muscle mass. And if longevity is the goal, and not only longevity in terms of your life and your quality of life, but also longevity for that weight loss and sustainability of that weight loss, you need to maintain that metabolic muscle, because that is what's going to drive your metabolism even when you're in a calorie restricted state. So that's why, you know, anytime we are, I'm working with somebody that does have a weight loss goal. One, we want to stick to no more than 0.5 to 1% body weight loss per week. That's usually in the realm of 1 to 2 pounds per week. Two, absolutely focusing on protein, because we need to make sure that our muscles are preferentially fed, even though we are in a calorie deficit. And three, kind of related to that other piece, is we want to be doing some regular strength training to maintain that muscle as we are in a calorie deficit.
1: Moving. Mm-hmm. What an amazing notion. You got to move. Isn't that crazy?
2: It really is. And one thing I want to note when it comes to moving is that I know a lot of people equate exercise with weight loss. It's actually not great as a mechanism for weight loss. The amount of calories in terms of our total caloric expenditure that comes from what we are burning in the gym is relatively quite small compared to everything else. Yeah. And so, you know, think of exercise as a longevity builder, as good for your health, as good for your mental health, and great for weight maintenance. But we shouldn't be relying on, you know, just running on the treadmill indefinitely in order to lose weight.
1: Yeah. And your body is a furnace. You can use it. That's not the only thing, though. You keep throwing coal into it, it's not going to turn into some sort of efficient machine either. This is really cool stuff. It's abbyskitchen.com if you want to get connected. The Hunger Crushing Combo Method is the book that you can get on Amazon and all the things if you're looking for some insight on this. Abby, I appreciate it, because, you know, we do talk about the holistic side of food and nutrition on the show. And that's the feeding yourself part and just the soulful part. And we don't often talk about the weight loss part. And it is interesting when you look at weight as negative and then you look at loss, you're actually doubling up on your negative thinking. And that's the part for me as the word guy that really starts to matter. So I really appreciate this combination. I want you to come back. Will you do that?
2: Absolutely. Anytime.
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1: All right, it's time for us to dig in on some of the stories that you absolutely did not need to know today. All right, Ryan, using AI. I must admit today, use AI to tell me where to put a curtain rod on a window to make it look better.
2: Nice. Home improvement stuff is awesome for AI. Like, just those quick questions that I don't want to pay someone to answer.
1: What's a Ryan O'Donnell home improvement question?
2: A great one is, my AC was not working properly, but I didn't think it was broken. I just felt like something was wrong. And so I described what was happening. And then it said, it seems like you've got your circulation fan running and it's just pumping the hot air. Turn it off and set it to auto instead. So I did that, fixed it.
1: Oh, it should always be on auto, by the way.
2: Now I know. I didn't know it before.
1: Do you pay your power bill or no?
2: Yes, I pay a power
1: bill. It's not included with your rent.
2: Yeah, it is not included with my rent, no.
1: Okay, yeah, so then you want it on auto for sure.
2: Yeah.
1: Okay, so good. Well, now when you're using AI, it's important to check its work because you want to make sure that what it does is clean and it doesn't have any errors or that it does, obvious AI things in it. When you put a prompt into ChatGPT, it often gives you some options because unless you tell it only to be pragmatic and give you a straight answer, it gets bloated. It says, this is a great idea. Let me help you create this. I can help you develop it in many different ways. Based on what you've said, we should do this, this, this, and this. And then it starts. Because if you don't tell it what to do, it's just going to do whatever it feels like doing. Something like, here's a great radio idea you can use to make Shane laugh. Something Ryan has done, apparently.
2: I wrote that.
1: Oh, you 100%. Wrote that, or did AI write that?
2: Oh, no, I wrote that. No, but that's just an example of what it might look like.
1: Oh, I see. We don't do that, by the way. Well, there's an MLA from New Brunswick that's in a bit of hot water after it seems like he did not double-check his speechwriter's work because it sounds like he was reading straight through it from ChatGPT. This is a clip from a presentation from MLA Bill Oliver speaking last month.
3: Madam Speaker, another concern relates to expectations. One of the dangers associated with creating advocacy offices is that citizens often develop expectations that exceed the powers actually granted to those offices. Here's a more natural flowing version of that section that reads like a legislative speech rather than a series of short points. Madam Speaker, one of my concerns with this legislation is the potential gap between what New Brunswickers may reasonably expect this office to accomplish and what the office will actually have the authority to do once it is established.
1: Okay, so it's the... Okay, now here's another part of the speech for it doesn't sound like legislative points, blah, blah, blah, blah. That's the part you're talking about.
2: Yes. It is so... It sounds, and the fact that he basically repeats himself. I will give him credit. He tried to read right through that. You know, he was like Ron Burgundy reading from a prompter. That guy, you know, like he reads what's on the piece of paper.
1: Yeah. Well, he did. But he didn't back off either. Because if he had backed off, like here's another version for you. Oops. He's certainly not the first politician to use AI. Lawyers have been caught in a lot of different scenarios, if you follow up on this stuff. He may be the first to get caught doing a classic copy-paste, though, onto his speech. This is why there is that copy feature at the bottom, and it copies the whole output, including AI's that. Things.
2: Yeah.
1: I feel like there's an AI somewhere that's listening to this kind of stuff and watching the internet that's giggling, going, ha-ha, he fell for it.
2: Oh, they leave that in on purpose. 100%. They just want to trip us up.
1: Good marketing.
2: Keep doing it.
1: All right. Here's another story that you absolutely did not need to know today. I don't know if you've seen this on the internet over the last little bit. There is a very rotund raccoon. Jimothy. Have you heard the name Jimothy? It's getting thrown around on the internet because of Jimothy. This is not in reference to a joke from The Office, by the way.
4: Yesterday, we had a meeting about planets.
5: Well, to be fair, James, Jimothy, that sounds weird. Are you okay with being called Jim?
4: I am.
5: All right.
2: Jimothy.
1: It's also funny because Jim's been there forever when he's like, are you okay with being called Jim? Well, okay, so this Jimothy is in reference to the internet's rotund raccoon, very, very round.
6: Jimothy.
0: What a wonderful name, too. There he is running. Okay, well, a little goofy looking. This tiny little creature has created an internet frenzy, garnering more than 5 million views and thousands of comments on Instagram. What a cute little raccoon there. Seattle resident Kiana Hall filmed the raccoon earlier this week when she thought she spotted a cat under a car.
6: I would say that I was seeing some kind of gray, fluffy creature that was shaped sort of like an orb with really long legs. Almost looks to me like a monkey or a lemur. I guess other neighbors had seen him in the past, but this was my first time seeing him, and I'm the one who named him Jimothy. We literally just saw him and was like, he looks like a Jimothy.
1: He looks like a Jimothy.
2: He does.
1: Jimothy looks and moves like a raccoon with no neck. He's like a raccoon with a nose. You know those little squishmallows you see in the stores?
2: Yeah.
1: Those little round stuffies. He looks like that.
2: He does. That's a very good comparison.
1: Mm-hmm. He likely has a rare congenital spinal. Mm-hmm. I feel like that's inappropriate. A condition like short spine syndrome, which compressed his vertebrae, gave him a short, round, orb-like body and made it look like he has no neck. He's cute, though.
2: He is very cute.
1: He looks a little tubby, though. Let's be honest. It's like the trash panda found the ultimate cash in a garbage can. Fun fact, if you type Jimothy into Google right now, you'll see an animation of him running across your screen. No way.
2: Seriously. I've never seen Google work this fast before. If you do it, Jimothy's going to run across that screen. It's delightful. Like, yeah.
1: All right. One more story here that you absolutely did not even know today. We've talked about massive gas stations in America before. I have my favorite. What about those giant signs that you see on the highway? They're like 300 feet tall, right? And you can let you know that, by the way, in 3 days, you're going to arrive at a Buc-ee's.
2: Yeah, you can see them from like a city away.
1: I must confess. The horizon. I have two Buc-ee's mugs. I love that place. Ugh. Those things can be 130 feet tall or more, and a worker who was sent to fix one of them got stuck in it, but he's cool.
7: I'm ABC7's Kate Cogier. Take a look. That's a maintenance worker stranded inside a massive gas station sign in Wilmington. Fire officials say he was working on the roughly 130-foot tall sign when the lift he used ran into problems, leaving him stuck high above the ground. And while rescue crews worked to reach him, Chopper 7 spotted the worker inside the sign, giving us a thumbs up. Fire officials say the biggest challenge wasn't finding the worker, it was finding equipment tall enough to rescue him. Crews located a specialized lift at a job site in Joliet, and Illinois State Police escorted it to Wilmington. After hours inside the sign, crews brought him down safely.
1: As a compensation for his troubles, they gave him a free three-meat sandwich.
2: Mm.
1: I made that part up. He declined medical treatment, though. He wasn't seriously injured. He's expected to be okay, the firefighter said. Do you know how much meat is in the three-meat sandwich, by the way?
2: At least three meats. Turkey, ham, and bacon? I don't know.
1: Sliced chopped brisket, pulled pork, and smoked sausage. 15 ounces is the total sandwich. That is almost one full pound of meat.
2: There's a great video you should check out of Babish Cook on YouTube, who went to Buc-ee's and ate everything on the menu there in one day. And yeah, pretty beautiful.
1: I can tell you that three-meat sandwich is very uncomfortable about an hour later on your highway drive. On your way to Alabama, which is long and... You see a lot of interesting things on the side of the roads. Bless you, Buc-ee's. 200 pumps, anyway. There you go. Some stories that you absolutely did not need to know today.

0: Now this update from the Canadian Press. Evacuations are underway as a new wildfire in BC's Okanagan has exploded in size. The regional district of Okanagan-Similkameen's Emergency Operations Center says the fire around the municipality of Summerland was first detected late Friday night and has grown to about 1,000 hectares. Canada-U.S. Trade Minister Dominic LeBlanc will head back to Washington on Monday after meeting with industry groups and various U.S. senators before returning home Friday. Canadian dairy farmers had a warning for Ottawa, insisting it shouldn't make concessions in the dairy sector amid intensifying trade talks with the U.S. this week. The Alberta government says it has shut down 20 trucking companies in the province since October, including one involved in a fatal collision in Manitoba. And a union representing Metro Vancouver Transit bus operators says its members have rejected a second tentative deal reached by negotiators. Unifor says in a statement that union workers will begin job action on August 17th, but no transit services will be disrupted. From the Canadian Press, I'm Don Mitchell.
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1: Booze and Reviews, a Richard Crouse production, where Richard Crouse, the one and the only, brings us a movie. He reviews the movie. We talk about the movie, and then he's our host. Sketchy bartender past coming to life for us to enjoy, and we get to have some drinks with our movies. We'll see where this goes. RichardCrouse.ca to get connected with all of his podcasts, by the way. Okay, my friend, what's the movie?
2: Okay, so this week is a little slower at the movie theaters because you've got all the big movies that were already in theaters. Then you layer on top of that The Odyssey, and there's just, you know, not a lot of screens available, and people are going to see these movies that are already released. So a lot of the movies that are coming out this week, they're new, but they're small, and this is one of them. It's called The Outer Threat. It is a new sci-fi family drama. It's in theaters now. It stars Mark O'Brien, who is a great actor, Canadian actor from Newfoundland, who you may have seen as the district attorney on HBO's Perry Mason. Been in lots of other things too. Great actor. And Constance Wu, and they play a married couple. They are astrophysicists, both of them, but he is pure science and she's all warmth and heart. And when he uncovers something that he says is the biggest discovery in astrophysics ever, which is proof of alien life, of extraterrestrials, he thinks that his work will finally be embraced by the entire world. Instead, it goes the other way, and mysterious people start hunting him and his family to keep his information and his discovery secret. And they have to figure out, A, what's going to happen with this material that I have discovered, what's going to happen to my family, and who is it exactly that's chasing me? Is it the government? Who is it? So it's a bit of a thriller. It's a bit of a science fiction movie. And the thing that I liked about this movie, and it's interesting every now and again to get like a little palate cleanser of smaller films coming your way, because when you have a smaller budget, what you frequently end up with is a movie that has a whole lot of imagination in it and a whole lot of problem solving that's done in an interesting way on screen. So Terry Gilliam told me one time that when he was making Monty Python and the Holy Grail, he had this scene in mind where King Arthur would come over a hill and his men all on horseback, but they only had $1 million to make the entire movie, and that was going to cost $20,000 to shoot that scene with the horses. So instead, he put them all on like broomsticks and had someone follow behind them with coconuts going. And he said, now it's the scene that everybody remembers from the movie. He said, if I had a lot of money, I'd be a crappy filmmaker because I just would have used the horses and it would have been a nothing scene. And I kind of feel that way with The Outer Threat. Because this is a lower budget science fiction movie, it is now a movie that is about ideas rather than big set pieces. This is not Steven Spielberg's Disclosure Day. This is a much smaller movie that does a lot with the little, and it gets you involved in the lives of the characters in a really interesting way, and it sets up high-stakes situations without the use of, you know, big special effects and that kind of thing. So it's a movie that I think has a nice, simple, understated approach. It values ideas. It values family relations over spectacle. And it's got some good performances from Constance Wu and Mark O'Brien and a guy called William Fichtner, who you might not know that name, but when you see him, because he's been in everything, you go, oh yeah, that guy, I love that guy. Well, he's really good in this too. So called The Outer Threat, and it's in theaters right now.
1: Do you think that's kind of the crutch, Richard, that we see sometimes with these budgets, these big movies? They're just lean too much into the technical, the spectacle. And when a movie's got no budget, I mean, they've got to lean into, by the way, you've got to be a good actor, and this script has got to work, and people got to buy into the connection, because we don't have fancy things going on behind you.
2: Yep, I agree. I think that when you have, you know, a smaller amount of money, every dollar counts. You're working by instinct, and, you know, you don't do 75 takes of a scene, which can kind of suck the guts out of something, unless you're Stanley Kubrick, and then, you know, maybe it gets better. I don't know. But by and large, the low budget films that make it across my desk often have a real sense of originality and a real sense of imagination to them. Not maybe because they necessarily set out going, yeah, man, I'm going to make the most imaginative movie ever. No, it's because they have to. They have to find easy ways to settle problems and create story in their films. And they do it on a low budget, and it's remarkable stuff. And the

0: this particular drink. So, what this is, it's an ounce and a quarter of gin. It's an half an ounce of passion fruit syrup. It's half an ounce of orgeat syrup, half or a quarter of an ounce of falernum, half an ounce of fresh lemon juice. You put crushed ice in it. So you blend 1 cup of crushed ice until smooth, pour into a tiki mug or a highball, and garnish with an orange twist or a cherry and a lime. And as I say, it's bright, it's fruity, great for the sort of hot weather that we're having these days.
1: Oh, I love it. That sounds really great. That sounds like a great summertime patio drink, too. Okay, the Saturn is where we start. What's next for Booze and Reviews, Richard?
0: Well, this one is kind of tiki and UFO themed. Dates back to 1941. It's called the Test Pilot, and it's a strong drink. These aren't ones you throw back on the patio. It's often tied to Area 51 and National UFO Day celebrations, invented by Don Beach, who was the founder of Don the Beachcomber. He's kind of regarded as the father of tiki culture, and it was created in his Hollywood restaurant. So you need, and one of the thing about Don the Beachcomber drinks, when you come across them, they are powerful. Back in the 40s, I guess, man, they went booze forward with their drinks. And so this is one more of those. So it's an ounce and a half of dark Jamaican rum. It's 3/4 of an ounce of white rum, preferably Puerto Rican rum, 3/4 of an ounce of Cointreau, half an ounce of fresh lime juice, half an ounce of falernum, a dash of Angostura bitters, and 6 drops of Pernod or absinthe. So you blend everything together with crushed ice for about 5 seconds, and you pour into a double old-fashioned glass. You top with more crushed ice to top it off, garnish it with a cherry, and it's delicious.
1: All right, it's good stuff. Booze and Reviews. Richard Krause is here. We have time for one more, and I think that you're going to have to decide which one of the which one of these goes, because I kind of like the moonwalk, but I kind of like the alien invasion. What are we doing?
0: Let's do the moonwalk. So it is a champagne cocktail, and if you've listened to this segment on this show over the last while, you know I like a champagne cocktail. Created by Joe Gilmore, head barman at the Savoy Hotel's American Bar in London. If you ever have a chance to go there, it is one of the great drinking experiences in the world. And it was created to commemorate Apollo 11's moon landing. He sent the ingredients to Houston so that Neil Armstrong and Buzz Aldrin could enjoy it after quarantine. It's grapefruit juice. It's orange liqueur like Cointreau, a little bit of rose water. You put that in a glass, in a champagne flute, and then you top it off with champagne, and you get a delicious little treat that has a little bit of history attached to it as well.
1: Well, I think booze forward in all your drinks is becoming a bit of a trend here, I gotta say. This is great.
0: Well, why bother if not?
1: Alien Invasion, give it a Google. It's a bit of a Cosmo booze forward kind of drink too. RichardKrause.ca to get connected to Richard. Entertainment is Broken Podcast plus his iHeart shows on the iHeart app as well. Booze and Reviews, if you want to get caught up to all of this, you can on the podcast. The Outer Threat is the show. Richard Krause is the star. Thank you, my friend.
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11: It's date night, where we come together to talk about dating or dating inside your marriage. Doesn't mean you have to be single people. Jen Kirsch is here at Jen_Kirsch. Tony Tedesco is here. Tedesco Tony on the Instagrams if you want to get connected to the kids. Guilt-free, leave me alone, I want to chill. Tony, are you saying that you just don't, part of dating is not dating?
12: Yeah, I think... Yeah, I am saying that. I at least this one article says that. We're talking about just being guilt-free on doing nothing. And aside from Jen finding this article, it was very timely because last week I was talking to someone on one of the apps, and I guess we've been conditioned to... You know, get on this right away and start out. But I just was not feeling it, and it wasn't that I wasn't feeling like we seemed to get along very well. It wasn't that I wasn't feeling her per se, or the idea of dating this person. I just did not want to get dressed up. I did not want to get ready to go out, and so I didn't ask her for a date. I just decided I wanted to do nothing for the weekend. And that comes with guilt, right? That comes with, should have I asked her? Have I missed my opportunity, et cetera, et cetera. So
11: it's the magic word should, isn't it?
12: Yeah.
11: You're shoulding on yourself. Okay, so let me ask you this before I get to Jen. Do you think that that's a problem in the perception of the people around you? Because they're like, you're like, hey, baby, and you're like, relaxing. Do you think that's a problem? Is there a better way to go communicate and say, hey, by the way, I think you're pretty all right. I'm just taking a weekend to chill.
12: Yeah, I think that those types of things are important to communicate rather than, you know, waiting around all weekend and then texting and saying, yeah, I took some time for myself. Hope you had a great weekend.
11: Don't ghost them.
12: Don't ghost. Just mention to them on the Friday night or on the Saturday saying, hey, listen, I'm taking a weekend for myself, or you know, there's I just plan on keeping the couch company this weekend, and I just don't
11: very good.
12: Not feeling it.
11: I've had a couple of sweatpants sofa drunks myself.
12: Sure.
11: Jen Kirsch, so taking time to yourself, which is a strange notion generally, because it's all your time anyway. Like, I would say it like this. Like, do you carry a purse, Jen? Are you a purse person?
0: Not always, but I always carry a book in my hand.
11: Well, for purse people, it's such a great example, because I don't think any person can ever, who carries a bag, can complain about their bag is too heavy, because it's their bag. And they have put everything in the bag and neglected to take things out of the bag. It is your time. It's always your time. You get to choose your time. The impacts on dating, though, Jen, not everybody gets that.
0: Yeah, well, I like to first think when we talk about dating, when we talk about relationships, we're often looking at what the other person is doing and not doing. But I think it stems with what you're doing yourself. You know, we all hear the put the air mask on yourself first, because when you're your best self, you show up better for others. So just before I get into the dating, I want to say I was reading a magazine this weekend while taking my own time all weekend. My phone was on Do Not Disturb since Friday morning, and I just wanted to be grounded back at home after time away at a cottage and around other people. So I was reading this article in my Real Simple magazine called The Art of Doing Nothing, and I'm like, oh, perfect, I'm already nailing this. This article is just going to tell me everything that I already would say to someone else. And then I heard of this term in the article, which made me reach out to you guys, called, that I never heard before, leisure guilt. And this is this idea that when we're being leisurely, that we guilt ourselves.
11: I'm gonna have to think about this one. It's interesting. I would say that we have it backwards.
0: Well, I was just so blown away because, you know, on the weekend I was like, oh, should I really take the whole weekend to myself? And my niece is not at camp this summer, but her brother's gonna be back next week. This is my last time I can maybe have quality time with her. And then a beautiful thing happened on Saturday in Ontario. There was a big storm. And I was like, yes! I was so happy. Now I had to get out of jail free card, for lack of better words, because he wants to go outside in a storm. And I lined up my rom-com little movies. I had a book and my dog by my side. And I felt like I was living it up. But because of the weather, it gave me the guilt-free idea. I wish we could do better at not feeling guilt in the first place and letting ourselves off the hook, especially in the summertime.
11: Yeah, I think this translates really well to, you know, married couples as well, because it is okay to take your time. Leisure guilt, though, Tony, like, why do you beat yourself up over this?
12: I think you start to wonder whether it's an excuse, right? To not do anything. Sometimes we think we're losing interest in the dating, or we're, you know, when we're really just tired. And it comes down to you feel guilty because you start to think, could I have done better? Should I have made energy for this person?
0: Yeah. Like, maybe was that the one and I messed it up because I needed some quote-unquote me time. Woe is me. Like, I'm the one. You're now self-sabotaging, maybe you're thinking.
12: Absolutely. But there's also the other point that, you know, the better me or the better date would have been the one that happens when I'm not tired. Right?
0: Right.
12: When I'm not exhausted, when I'm willing to get dressed up, when I'm willing to do things and have the imagination for it rather than dead brain like I had earlier this weekend.
11: But right? What if this is who you are? Like, what if who you are today is tired and dead brain and everything else? So, like, I get it, the notion that, like, I don't want to miss out on the unicorn. I got to be my best self. But what if, just what if, hypothetically, Tony, what if that girl was a hot dog loving, exhausted, worn out, socially drained, God, I don't feel like I want to go out this weekend, person. And then they're like, yeah, man, I get you. And that has nothing to do with you being your perfect self. That has you with you just being you exactly as you are today, showing up exactly as you show up. And what if you showed up and Tony had one of those ho-hum kind of days, and then she was like, I love ho-hum days. What if you're the unicorn?
12: It could be. And taking one weekend, I guess that's okay. Taking every weekend.
11: It's okay, but it's also okay to show up as you are.
12: Yeah.
11: Like, I think this is cool.
0: Is it, though?
12: Is it?
11: Yes.
0: See, I don't know. I used to. And then I'd still want to find this magic, and I feel like I think there's something so, dare I say, sexy with someone being like, you know what? No, absolutely nothing against you. Like, I just need to take a beat. I'm so overwhelmed. But like, what about next Thursday? Setting another date, not just like, okay, I'm bailing. But like, what about, or not even being specific if you're someone that often needs to recharge. But like, maybe what about later next week? And like, let's do something when I'm at my full peak. And you could still message if you want while you're doing it. But I know when I needed my do not disturb phone weekend, it was something really beautiful about none of my friends taking it personally or messaging me or questioning me and just giving me space.
11: Sure. But it's performative. And I would say that you don't need to be performative. You are exactly who you are. Who you are today is who you are today. And anything that you perform over and above that, if you want to change it, yes, go change it. Go get jacked up, plugged in, energized, whatever. Go do the work that you needed to go do. I just think it's amazing you're like mirror time. You're both amazing. Go be you and take a rest when you want to take a rest. I think if you're excited to see people, go see them. And if you're not, be honest with them. And it's okay to not be perfect. And I think you guys are great. So there you go. Jen Kirsch, Tony Tedesco. Almost got that backwards. Jen Tedesco, Tony Kirsch. Tony Kirsch. Oh, well. I guess I'm not on my best
12: taking
11: today.
12: Names.
11: Sorry, friends.
12: There we go.
11: All right. It's day night. Thank you.

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5: Tariff deadline ticks down.
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5: What's on the table and the concessions Canada is considering?
7: It can't be a one-way street, which is what the American position has been up until now.
5: How American booze could be a bargaining chip and which provinces might push back. Also, an unlikely ally.
8: Right now, it's just hard to see. The sun is kind of dim.
5: Why smoke is actually helping crews battle wildfires raging in BC. The simple accessory selling out.
9: I have 8 of them.
5: Why fans of a popular TV show are going mad about plaid.
0: CTV National News with Heather Butts.
5: Good evening. Canada has intensified its trade negotiations with the United States as the deadline for a new round of tariffs approaches. The discussion has now veered towards what Canada may have to give up, but also what it can hold back. CTV senior correspondent Judy Trin now with those crucial talks.
10: After 90 minutes of intense trade talks in Washington, some details are emerging about what cards Canada is willing to play.
7: This is about concessions, if there's to be concessions on both sides. It can't be a one-way street, which is what the American position has been up until now.
10: If the U.S. agrees to reduce steep tariffs on key sectors, such as forestry, autos, steel and aluminum, industry sources tell CTV News that Canada would be willing to drop counter tariffs on autos and convince the provinces to put American alcohol back on shelves.
11: The bellwether for me is that we're doing in-person formal negotiations on a regular cadence. And that is a big difference from anything we've seen over the last year and a half.
10: After meeting with the U.S. trade representative, Minister Dominic LeBlanc says the focus is on striking a comprehensive deal that addresses all the sectoral tariffs. While the Prime Minister continues to defend supply management, negotiators have discussed changing how dairy quotas are managed.
12: Canada's nasty.
10: But if that's not enough to prevent the Trump administration from bringing in new 50% tariffs on August 19th that will hit $28 billion of Canadian goods like hockey equipment, sources say the federal government is working on retaliatory measures, such as blocking the U.S. from getting preferential access to critical minerals, energy, and big procurement projects.
6: Canada is going in a position of strength. We were able to start restructuring our economy to make a new, start building a new Canada over the past year. We see the numbers coming out. It's working.
10: More work will need to be done to get the provinces on side. Quebec Premier Christine Frechette says she won't put U.S. booze back on shelves unless she's convinced the trade deal will be fair to Quebec. Heather.
5: CTV's Judy Trin in Ottawa. Thank you. Signs Canada's economy may not only be stabilizing, but gaining some momentum. New job numbers released show the unemployment rate has dropped for a third straight month to a level we haven't seen in years. CTV's Kamal Karamali is covering the story for us. Kamal, what's the reason for the turnaround?
12: Heather, it shows employers are feeling confident in hiring again, with both full and part-time positions getting an equally big boost. Canada added 75,000 jobs in July, nearly a half percentage increase compared to June. It's the third straight month the employment rate has gone up, and the unemployment rate dropped to 6.4%, the lowest it's been in 2 years. The biggest increase in jobs seen in the retail sector, with finance, insurance, and real estate in second, and science and tech also adding thousands of jobs. Economists say we're seeing a hiring shift, with Canadian companies growing more confident in bringing in new employees despite U.S. tariff uncertainty, all because Canadians are spending more in Canada.
13: People are more confident. People are out there. People are spending money. This is not a blip. We're going to see this in August. We're going to see this in September. We have hit an employment surge in the Great White North.
12: Good news for youth, as the unemployment rate dropped to just over 12%, and for students who work summer jobs, it fell roughly 15%, a big drop from where it was just a year ago. Although these numbers are well above forecasts, economists warn we're not out of the woods yet.
14: Job growth is still historically relatively modest year to date, not yet strong. The unemployment rate is still elevated. It's above where it would be in a full employment market.
12: Adding this latest report strengthens the case for the Bank of Canada to keep its lending rate the same for now. Heather.
5: Kamal Karamali in Toronto. Ontario Conservative MP Larry Brock is set to resign next month, triggering another federal by-election, the latest in a string of departures from Pierre Poilievre's caucus since the 2025 election. CTV Ottawa Bureau Chief Graham Richardson joins me now. Graham, break down this latest resignation and its impact on the political scene.
15: Heather, none of this is good for the Conservatives. Let's start with the party. If you're the party in waiting to form government, you've got to tell a story that we're ready. Their story right now is that a lot of MPs are leaving for a variety of reasons. Mr. Brock going back to being a Crown prosecutor, that's fine. But you put that together with the other floor crossers, it's not a very optimistic story, and they need a win. So yes, this is about, but it's also about Mark Carney. Why aren't there stars on the Conservative side lined up to be the new leader, trying to push Mr. Poilievre out? Because he's very vulnerable. Because a lot of Conservatives, I'm talking about voters, kind of like where Mr. Carney is going. And Conservative potential leaders don't necessarily relish trying to fight against Mr. Carney. So they're in real trouble, the Conservatives. They need a win. We will see where the by-elections go at the end of August, if there's any positive news for Pierre Poilievre and the Conservatives, because right now they desperately need it as another MP leaves caucus. Heather?
5: Thank you, Graham. CTV's Ottawa Bureau Chief Graham Richardson. Canada's retired C-130 Hercules military aircraft are getting a second life as vital water bombers.
16: Today, I'm very pleased to announce the conditional sale of 10 C-130H Hercules aircraft to Coulson Aviation for conversion into aerial firefighting aircraft.
5: Ottawa is selling 10 of the planes to a BC aerospace company, which will turn them into firefighting aircraft. The first converted plane is expected to be ready within a year. The heavy wildfire smoke creating a major health hazard in British Columbia is proving to be an unlikely ally in the fight against the province's most destructive fires. And there is now hope the thousands chased from their homes could finally be getting some good news. CTV's BC Bureau Chief Andrew Johnson shows us why.
17: The beauty of Kelowna, BC draws 2 million tourists per year. Today, visitors and locals alike are being smoked out.
18: You run out of breath a lot quicker. It feels like your lungs can't absorb the oxygen they need.
17: To the east, summers on Kootenay Lake are supposed to look like this. Today, the landscape has been transformed, and so has Calgarian Jed Kaplan's vacation.
19: Smells like a campfire. Right now, it's just
8: hard to see. The sun is kind of dim.
17: The smoke from more than 100 fires in BC and others in Washington state has raised the health risk to the highest level in the southeastern part of the province. Kaplan is a climate scientist and says research is lagging behind the increasing frequency of smoky summers.
8: We don't really have a very clear idea of what long-term exposure to wildfire smoke is going to do for a lot of the population.
17: In the short term, the smoke presents one upside. It's helping to calm down fire behavior in the most damaging Bradley Creek complex of fires.
19: Really reducing the ability for these fires to pick up any steam and like really start going.
17: The fires near Vernon have destroyed more than 200 homes. Thousands of people remain evacuated and surrendered pets are piling up.
19: Hi.
17: At the Victoria Humane Society, they are arriving by the truckload from shelters in the fire zone.
19: The rescues there just really need to get them out, so we're doing the best we can to help them get their animals out so they can take in more.
17: The Wildfire Service says going into the weekend, and given improved fire conditions, conversations are underway on when everyone could return home. That conversation also includes making sure communities are safe. That can involve clearing debris, restoring power, and access to clean water before giving the all clear. The Wildfire Service knows it's a big ask, but people will need to continue to be patient. Andrew Johnson, CTV News, Vancouver.
5: Half a world away, Europe's wildfire fight continues. Bulgaria is the latest country waging a desperate battle against the flames. Video released by the government shows vast clouds of smoke rising from burning woods. The fires, boosted by an intense heat wave, scorching Europe. Police in Toronto say a pair of 18-year-olds have been arrested in connection with last month's shooting in the middle of a busy street festival. Two men were killed and several others injured after gunfire broke out during the Salsa on St. Clair event. CTV's Janice Golding on the charges laid.
20: This was St. Clair Avenue West the evening of July 11th. Mass hysteria after a mass shooting in a crowd of thousands. So when you heard the gunshots, what did you do immediately?
21: I went flat, right on my stomach.
20: Harshala was serving customers on his patio.
21: Then I saw a victim over there.
20: Two men killed in total in what police are calling targeted shootings and five innocent bystanders wounded.
21: I got very jumpy and then I hear some sudden noises and I hear more sirens now.
20: While business owners and local residents work to overcome their trauma, police have worked countless hours to capture two 18-year-olds whom they believe are responsible.
22: Both accused now face 37 criminal charges, including two counts of first-degree murder and five counts of attempted murder.
20: On Wednesday, the emergency task force executed a search warrant and arrested 18-year-old Josiah Massaro Gill. A short time later, another team arrested 18-year-old Lewis Downing.
23: This is a best-in-class team of investigators under the leadership of Inspector Ted Lumanis. Their clearance rate currently stands at 86%. After finishing 2025 at 93%, the highest in our modern history.
20: While expressing some relief about the arrests, many local business owners expressed concern about how this could happen.
24: Within a month, that's a really good turnaround. I was pretty pleased to wake up to that news this morning. The fact they're so young, it's troubling.
25: I don't know how that they think that it's okay to be carrying guns in the first place. They're not thinking of everyone else.
20: And the head of the local business improvement area says the arrests change little. On July 28th, the Hillcrest Village BIA pulled sponsorship for the event.
26: Restaurants don't want to be, have to hire bouncers or be bouncers. The residents don't want to put up with the noise, the behavior, the garbage.
20: So while they're pleased at the quick police work, many in the area say they're hoping an investigation like this won't ever be needed again in their neighborhood. Janice Golding, CTV News, Toronto.
5: The RCMP are investigating a crash in Alberta that claimed the lives of two correctional officers and an inmate.
27: It's devastating. It significantly impacts those people that work for the organization, work directly with our offenders. It's a tragic accident, and many people are grieving at this time.
5: The Correctional Service of Canada says it happened during a transfer from the Edmonton Institution for Women, which houses minimum and medium security inmates. The van collided with a truck at an intersection, leaving a man in his 50s and two women in their 20s dead. The truck driver was taken to hospital with minor injuries. Authorities in the U.S. have released a cause of death for Canadian-born NBA star Brandon Clark. The Memphis Grizzlies player was found dead May 11th in a home near Los Angeles. The L.A. Medical Examiner office revealing the 29-year-old died from the effects of heroin and cocaine, declaring it accidental. Clark was born in Vancouver. There are new concerns about the future of North Atlantic right whales.
0: If the U.S. reduces their efforts to eliminate these harms, then all the more reason what Canada is doing is so much more important.
5: In recent years, measures like altering shipping lanes, lowering vessel speeds, and removing fishing gear have helped whale populations recover. But advocates say a U.S. bill to delay new protections could be devastating. Experts say right whale populations can decline quickly, as they did in 2012 and in 2017. Marine experts are scheduled to meet in Halifax in November. Coming up, a viral sensation.
1: I have 8 of them.
5: What's driving the market for this Canadian bag? Plus, why the road to Avonlea is taking fans and stars down memory lane.
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5: Crave is pulling back the curtain on the new cast members joining season 2 of the mega hit Heated Rivalry. Of course, Connor Story and Canadian Hudson Williams will be back in the roles that captivated audiences. But the new season will also focus on a second couple. Joining the show will be American actor Justice Smith, playing the role of Harris Drover, and New Brunswick's own Charlie Gillespie, who will portray Troy Barrett. Fans will recognize those characters from Role Model, the fifth book in Rachel Reid's Game Changer series. Now, it seems anything associated with heated rivalry is gaining attention. Even an unassuming tote bag from a Canadian retailer that's now one of the most sought after items around. CTV's Kathy Lee on what's driving the craze.
1: I have 8 of them.
32: Forget designer bags. This Canadian tire tote quickly becoming one of Canada's most sought after accessories.
1: I have this one I bought. 1, 2, 3 more extras.
32: The shopping frenzy sparked after fans saw this snapshot of Crave's Heated Rivalry star Hudson Williams alongside his co-star Connor Story holding the bag with what appears to be paper towels inside.
33: Is everything you dreamed of?
32: The pair star as rival pro hockey players who become secret lovers in the Canadian drama that has inspired a devoted fan base.
6: Of course I'm a Heated Rivalry fan, of course.
8: When I saw the picture, actually, and I thought, okay, I'm going to go first thing in the morning because I want to make sure that it's not sold out or anything.
10: Thanks to the power of social media, the photo went viral. And now the $2 reusable bag is sold out in most stores across the country, including this one in Calgary.
32: Canadian Tire telling CTV News the last few days have represented 30 times the number of bags we typically sell.
6: I've had three people reach out to me from Denmark asking if I can mail them one. I hope that I can give away five of them.
32: This marketing expert says it was the perfect storm. The right photo, the right timing, and the right brand.
12: Everything from timing. It was a weekend. It was a night. People were, you know, browsing their phones. Hudson Williams happened to need some paper towel, apparently. Canadian Tire was open, and certainly Canadian Tire is an iconic Canadian brand.
32: For fans, the bag is just part of something much bigger.
8: Just still that connection to the characters and to the actors.
32: And a connection to a story they have fallen in love with. Kathy Lee, CTV News, Calgary.
5: Still ahead, the return of Canadian rock royalty. The emotion-filled journey that's brought Rush back to the stage.
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5: Rush are returning home this weekend. The legendary Canadian band is playing the first of four sold-out nights in Toronto as part of its milestone 50th anniversary reunion tour. CTV's Adrian Gobriel on the group, still thrilling fans across all generations.
42: For decades, Rush has held a spot close to the heart of Canadian rock and roll dreamers.
43: A Monday warrior, mean stride. Today's Tom Sawyer, mean pride.
42: Their soundtrack, a constant in the lives of music lovers across the country and the world. And now Rush are coming home to Toronto.
44: Grew up right around here.
0: We hung out right around here. We skipped school right around here.
42: Their return to the stage, titled the 50-something tour, marks the first time they've toured under the Rush banner since 2015. Following the death of legendary drummer Neil Peart, who died following a private battle with brain cancer in 2020. German drummer Annika Nielis is now tasked with keeping Peart's precise, relentless rhythm alive.
1: Tonight marks Rush's return to the stage in Canada with four sold-out shows at Toronto's Scotiabank Arena. We're here at a downtown bar that's hosting Rush Con. There's photo booths, there's cardboard cutouts, people are getting dressed up. And check out these Rush handcrafted sculptures.
2: I saw them the first time back in 75. I'm more excited now than I was then, and I was pretty darn excited back then.
3: Catholics have the Vatican. Muslims have Mecca. Rush fans have Toronto. So being able to be here to see Rush, my favorite band, in their hometown, it's beyond words.
42: The triumphant return will see the band make their way to Montreal in September, followed by stops in Edmonton and Vancouver this December. From a key to the city to Toronto's Walk of Fame, to cementing their star on Hollywood Boulevard, to music's highest hall in Cleveland. The officers of the Order of Canada are now returning to their place as the country's rock and roll sergeants in arms. Now bonded in grief, the progressive rockers march on, returning to their roots, their country, their music, reclaiming their spot, center stage. Rush plays on. Adrian Gobriel, CTV News, Toronto.
5: 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What's bringing the stars of a beloved Canadian classic back together?
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4: We leave you tonight with a reunion of sorts for one of Canada's most beloved family dramas. Three decades after Road to Avonlea brought a fictional PEI community into living rooms across the country, some familiar faces are on the island. CTV's Maria Saru caught up with them in a location you might remember.
5: Ruth had relatives on Prince Edward Island.
6: On screen, Avonlea was a place of family, feuds, and fresh starts. 30 years later, some of the people who brought it to life are reuniting in PEI.
7: It's surreal to be here on the island. It's been 30 years since I saw everybody, and it's heartwarming.
8: Well, I am delighted to welcome you to the White Sands, which is Dalwe by the sea.
6: For Ian D. Clarke, this place is especially familiar. His on-screen character, Simon Tremaine, owned the fictional White Sands Hotel.
8: I think Prince Edward Island, or P.E. Island as we always call it, it has a sort of magical quality to it. It has always made me feel incredibly humble to be a part of the series and to sort of feel, in a way, there's a part of P.E. Island in me as well.
9: I remember. How could I forget?
6: For the actors, part of the show's staying power is the comfort viewers find in the world it created.
10: Especially with the world we live in today, which is, you know, pretty challenging in many ways, and there's so much violence. You see, you know, basic love stories and family stories and, you know, people trying to start a new business stories. And I think that's why people like it.
6: Those stories are finding new viewers, too. The first four seasons were added to Crave last month.
7: I think it, more than ever, it's a beautiful escape to watch the show and remember a time when people were kind.
6: More than a century after L.M. Montgomery put PEI communities on the page, her island stories still resonate, looming large in Canadian culture. The Road to Avonlea convention continues in Charlottetown tomorrow with panel discussions featuring cast and crew before the actors return here for dinner with fans. Maria Saru, CTV News, Dalwe by the Sea, Prince Edward Island.
4: A childhood favorite. Nice to see them all reunited. That is our newscast for this Friday night. I'm Heather Butts. For all of us at CTV National News, thank you for watching. Patricia Bowl will be here with you tomorrow night, and I'll see you again on Sunday. Good night.

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1: Temptations Under the Sun Cypress, only on Crave.
5: Going to the table in a far better place than we were 6 months or a year ago.
6: The trade-offs on the trade negotiating table, the concessions Canada is considering when making a deal with the United States.
7: It's a tragic accident, and many people are grieving at this time.
6: The victims of a highway crash in rural Alberta have been identified as two correctional officers and an inmate.
8: We have hit an employment surge in the Great White North.
6: Plus, Canada's job market takes a leap towards recovery. The unemployment rate falls to the lowest level in 2 years, but economic uncertainty remains. Hi there, thanks for joining us. You're watching CTV News Channel. I'm Kieran Dillon. We begin with new developments on trade talks between Canada and the United States. We're getting a better sense of what could be included in a potential trade deal. CTV News has confirmed specific details of the negotiations. CTV's senior correspondent Judy Trin has more now on the crucial conversations and what a possible deal could entail.
9: After 90 minutes of intense trade talks in Washington between top Canadian and American officials, some details are emerging about what cards Canada is willing to play.
10: This is about concessions, if there's to be concessions on both sides. It can't be a one-way street, which is what the American position has been up until now.
9: Industry sources tell CTV News that Canada is willing to drop counter tariffs on autos and convince the provinces to put American alcohol back on shelves if the U.S. agrees to reduce steep tariffs on key sectors such as forestry, autos, steel, and aluminum.
11: Well, I think we all heard Doug Ford a few weeks ago in D.C. in a scrum say, look, I understand the impact and the power of this booze ban, and I will reverse it if we get peace on the CUSMA and the full trade war.
9: After meeting with the U.S. trade representative, Minister Dominic LeBlanc says the focus is on striking a comprehensive deal that addresses all the sectoral tariffs.
12: Je crois en la gestion de l'offre, c'est important.
9: While the Prime Minister continues to defend supply management, negotiators have discussed changing how dairy quotas are managed.
13: Canada's nasty.
9: If that's not enough to prevent the Trump administration from bringing in new 50% tariffs that will hit $28 billion of Canadian goods, like hockey equipment, sources say the federal government is working on retaliatory measures, such as blocking the U.S. from getting preferential access to critical minerals, energy, and big procurement projects.
5: As Canada is going in a position of strength, we were able to start restructuring our economy to start building a new Canada over the past year. We see the numbers coming out. It's working.
9: Other than negotiating with the Americans, the provinces will also have to be convinced to come on side. We're just hearing from Quebec's premier that province won't put U.S. booze back on the shelves unless they get a deal that's fair to Quebec. Judy Turin, CTV News, Ottawa.
6: So to break down some of these developments, I want to bring in CEO and President of Canadian Manufacturers and Exporters, as well as a member of the Prime Minister's Canada-U.S. Trade Advisory Council, Dennis Darby. Dennis, good to see you.
14: Good afternoon. Nice to talk to you.
6: So you are a part of the Trade Council. What are you hearing about this plan? What can you tell us?
14: Well, you know, first of all, we were briefed by Ambassador Wiseman, Minister LeBlanc, and trade negotiator Charette yesterday evening. Some good news. First of all, they are talking. The two sides are talking, and they are talking about a comprehensive set of changes, not just getting out from under these potential new tariffs, the 338 tariffs, but also addressing the previous tariffs on steel, aluminum, and automobiles. And then obviously what we've been told as well is the discussions are also talking about what the path forward would be to potentially renew CUSMA. So the fact they're having intense trade negotiations right now is positive for manufacturers who are at the front end of all of these tariffs and the potential tariffs. And that's good news because we need those talks to go on and we need them to be successful. And it sounds like the negotiators are in D.C. and are staying there, in fact, over the weekend so they can continue those talks. And that's exactly where we haven't been for a number of months. So it's a much better position, I think, in terms of getting towards some level of certainty about our trade relation with the U.S.
3: Okay, Dennis, so you were briefed, you said, last night. So I mentioned a few of the specific details that CTV News has confirmed. Can you tell us anything more about these negotiations specifically?
14: Well, of course, we don't negotiations should happen in the room, but I think your viewers will understand that when the president announced the most recent set of potential 338 tariffs, those are the ones that affected a lot of goods, about $28 billion worth of goods traded from Canada to the U.S. every year. They mentioned in their statute that they released they were upset about obviously about the counter tariffs on cars, about the provincial liquor bans, and about supply management. I don't know which of those discussions have happened. Obviously, the negotiators didn't confide in us on what they're negotiating. But I do know that what they're talking about is trying to link all three of those things, the long-term relationship, getting out from underneath those 232s, and preventing those new tariffs from happening as part of the negotiation. So I'm assuming that they're going to go ahead and try to make the best deal. But that's much better than going one at a time. It's better to talk about all the things we need to ensure that for the 1.8 million Canadians who work in manufacturing, that we have some certainty to whatever it is.
3: That has been one of my main questions. When these negotiators go in, we know that we're dealing with a few different things, as you mentioned. We're dealing with CUSMA. We're dealing with these new tariff threats of 50% on certain goods. And we're also dealing with sectoral tariffs. So from what you know, what is the priority right now for our negotiators when they're going in? Is it the sectoral tariffs?
14: I think it'd be fair to say because there's a time ticking right now, because the president has said he'll apply those new tariffs on previously CUSMA compliant goods on August 19th. So so my read is that they've got to get those. They need to avoid those first and foremost, and at the same time, whatever it takes to avoid those, and make sure that we get out from under some of the 232 tariffs. Of course, our objective as manufacturers, because we're trying to compete in North America, is that they go away completely. But obviously, the government will have to do what it needs to do. And yes, the long-term piece is something we've heard the Prime Minister say what he wants. And I think, what we've heard from industry in the U.S., especially manufacturing in the U.S., has said we want a long-term, stable agreement so that we can all, go back to what was very successful trade. So I think all three are there, but I think that the clock is ticking on the first one, so that probably would be the first priority.
3: Okay, Dennis, quickly, before we let you go, you are on the advisory council. You said you were briefed. What are your final thoughts when you're talking to negotiators? What is your advice?
14: So my advice is you need to get something that will bring back certainty. The absolute enemy of manufacturing and investment, both here in the U.S. but for Canadian manufacturers, is the fact that we have this uncertain trade relationship. We don't know what will be tariffed and what isn't. Companies are not making long-term plans. They're not investing in technology or AI or the things that they normally would be because of that uncertainty. So I think it's really important that, as the Prime Minister, they get a comprehensive deal that has some certainty. It's a tough one because, as you know, the President has been very difficult to deal with, but I'm confident, based upon listening to the Ambassador and the Minister and the Trade Negotiator, that they have a plan.
3: All right, Dennis, thank you so much.
14: Thank you.
3: That is CEO and President of Canadian Manufacturers and Exporters, as well as a member of the Prime Minister's Canada-US Trade Advisory Council, Dennis Darby. Another conservative MP is stepping down. Ontario Member of Parliament Larry Brock will resign from Parliament effective September 18th. Brock, a former prosecutor of 19 years, served as justice critic, but was shuffled out of that position by conservative leader Pierre Poilievre in June. His resignation will now trigger another federal by-election. Brock is the seventh MP to lead Poilievre's caucus since the 2025 election, with four of them crossing the floor to the Liberals. Meantime, Poilievre has accepted Brock's resignation, saying, quote, "Thank you, Larry, for fighting to end Liberal bail, to lock up criminals, to restore safe streets and to support victims, and for your tireless work for the people of Brantford-Brant, South Six Nations." To another developing story now. The RCMP are investigating a crash in rural Alberta that has claimed the lives of two correctional officers and a female inmate. The crash happened during a transfer from an Edmonton prison. The victims have now been identified and are being mourned across the country. CTV's Nicole Weisberg reports.
4: The RCMP was rocked when they responded to the scene.
13: A collision on a rural Alberta highway that claimed the lives of three people in a correctional van. Two correctional officers, identified as Nikolai Serban and Ramandeep Karman, were killed, as well as a 24-year-old inmate named Kiera Muswa.
15: They lost their lives while carrying out their duties, transporting an offender who also passed in the accident. So really, really difficult time for all of us.
13: Investigators are now piecing together what happened. RCMP say the correctional van collided with a box truck. The driver of the truck suffered minor injuries. Police say the intersection has a stop sign in two of the directions, and the other two are through lanes.
4: To determine the direction of travel, the speed, the position of the occupants, and if there is even any criminal culpability.
13: Police say Muswa was a resident of North Battleford, Saskatchewan. Serban, a 57-year-old from Sherwood Park, and Carmen, a 25-year-old from Winnipeg. Community activist Varinder Buller says Carmen came to Canada as an international student from India.
16: She completed her study from Manitoba and moved to Edmonton 6 months ago, and then was working in this job and working hard. And on her last day, she was working 3 hours of overtime, and that took her life.

0: player Brandon Clark has been revealed. Clark was born in Canada. Medical examiners say the 29-year-old Memphis Grizzlies forward died from the effects of heroin and cocaine. They add that his death was accidental. Clark was found dead inside of a home near Los Angeles on May 11th. Toronto's police chief says a pair of 18-year-olds have been arrested in connection with a shooting at a popular street festival.
1: Police have arrested two 18-year-old men in connection with this investigation. Both have been charged with two counts of first-degree murder and five counts of attempted murder. While today's arrests represent significant progress, they do not erase what happened that evening.
0: So two men were killed and several others were injured after gunfire broke out during the Salsa on St. Clair Festival on July 11th. The shooting has raised concerns about safety at major events across the city. Toronto police say there will be a stronger presence of officers at large events throughout the rest of the summer. Now to the ongoing wildfire situation in our country. There is some good news for thousands of people who have been chased from their homes by wildfires in British Columbia. Crews battling a fire that destroyed more than 200 homes are making progress. And experts say an unlikely ally is helping the situation. CTV's Andrew Johnson reports.
2: Summers on Kootenay Lake are supposed to look like this. Today, this paradise is being choked out by wildfire smoke, and so is Calgarian Jed Kaplan's vacation.
3: Smells like a campfire. Right now, it's just hard to see. The sun is kind of dim.
2: The smoke from more than 100 fires in BC and others in Washington State has raised the health risk to the highest level in the southeastern part of the province, with children and the elderly advised to avoid much activity outside.
4: It's definitely affected my hiking, so I'm just doing a short walk today, and yeah, not great.
2: Kaplan is also a climate scientist and says even though Canadians are now being exposed to summer wildfire smoke more often, there is a lack of research on how much damage is being done.
3: We don't really have a very clear idea of what long-term exposure to wildfire smoke is going to do for a lot of the population.
2: In the short term, the smoke presents one upside. It's helping to calm down fire behavior in the Bradley Creek complex of fires that have destroyed more than 200 homes near Vernon, where thousands of people remain evacuated.
5: The smoke coverage is, really reducing the ability for these fires to pick up any steam and really start going.
2: The Wildfire Service says lightning is also less of a concern than expected going into the weekend, and conversations are underway on when some of the people stuck in limbo could return to their homes.
5: We are assessing areas where, from a wildfire perspective, it may be safe to allow residents back into the area and downgrade orders to alerts and potentially rescind alerts altogether.
2: That conversation also includes making sure communities are safe. That can involve clearing debris, restoring power, and access to clean water before giving the all clear. The Wildfire Service knows it's a big ask, but people will need to continue to be patient. Andrew Johnson, CTV News, Vancouver.
0: Coming up, new data shows a surprising number of jobs have been added in Canada, driving our unemployment rate down. The latest on that story when we come back.

0: 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We begin tonight
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3: Welcome back. Thanks for joining us. I'm Karen Dillon. Some very encouraging economic news to share with you now. Canada's job market saw a big boost in July. 75,000 new jobs were added last month, and that helped push the unemployment rate down to 6.4%. Nunavut has the highest unemployment rate in the country right now at 11.3%. Manitoba, meantime, has the lowest rate at 5%. Now, 21,000 new jobs were added to the retail sector last month. Finance, construction, and manufacturing industries also saw increases. Meantime, the youth unemployment rate remains virtually unchanged. It sits at 12.6%. Now, as the price of gas continues to fluctuate, the clock is ticking on a federal measure to ease the pain at the pumps. Ontario's premier is adding his voice to those calling on the prime minister to extend the suspension of the gas tax or to make it permanent altogether. CTV's Siobhan Morris reports.
4: It's a simple errand that's felt like punishment the last few months.
5: I don't remember the last time I filled my tank all the way.
6: I must spend money in the $800 monthly gas bill.
7: The uncertainty causes so much stress on us, especially when it comes to people who commute long distances.
4: Prices pushed ever higher through the U.S. war with Iran. In mid-April, Mark Carney's government pulled the brakes on some taxes folded into the pump price.
8: This will remove up to 10 cents per liter on gasoline and 4 cents per liter on diesel fuel.
4: Ontario first shaved about 6 cents off its gas tax in 2022, making it permanent last year. The federal tax break expires on Labor Day.
9: We should cut it permanently because that reduced the cost of goods being shipped from one place to another.
4: Months later, Premier Doug Ford has put that in writing, asking Mark Carney to extend relief until at least the new year, if not forever. The federal conservative leader made a similar call yesterday.
10: Get rid of all gas taxes for all of the year to save Canadians 25 cents a liter, 20 bucks a fill up, and $500 by Christmas.
4: The Canadian Taxpayers Federation applauds Premier Ford's pitch. They hope other provincial and territorial leaders will pipe up.
11: If the other premiers join in on this call to keep this gas tax cut permanent, it would increase the pressure on Prime Minister Carney to actually follow through with this.
4: There's no firm answer right now from the feds on whether or not they'll make the change. But a spokesperson for the Minister of Finance writes in part that the government will continue to pursue measures with the provinces that advance its growth and competitiveness agenda, lower costs and the sources of them in a challenging global economic environment. From the pump, a plea for a reprieve, however small.
12: Anything you can do for Canadians to help reduce the cost of living, gas prices included, would be, you know, very welcomed by Canadians.
4: Siobhan Morris, CTV News.
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1: Welcome back. Crave is pulling back the curtain on the new cast members joining season two of the mega hit Heated Rivalry. Of course, Connor Story and Canadian star Hudson Williams will be back in the roles that have captivated audiences. But the new season will also focus on a second couple joining the show will be American actor Justice Smith and New Brunswick's own Charlie Gillespie. And the latest item sparking a shopping frenzy is selling out in our country. A Canadian Tire tote bag is flying off the shelves after going viral thanks to one of the stars of the hit show Heated Rivalry. CTV's Kathy Lee went on a hunt for the tote and found out why fans just can't seem to get enough.
2: I have 8 of them.
3: Forget designer handbags. This Canadian Tire tote quickly becoming one of Canada's most sought after accessories.
4: I have this one I bought. 1, 2, 3 more extra.
3: The shopping frenzy after fans saw this snapshot of Crave's Heated Rivalry star Hudson Williams alongside his co-star Connor Story holding the bag with what looked like paper towel inside.
5: Is everything you dreamed of?
3: The pair star as rival pro hockey players who become secret lovers in the Canadian drama that has inspired a devoted fan base.
2: Of course I'm a Heated Rivalry fan, of course.
4: When I saw the picture, actually, I thought, okay, I'm going to go first thing in the morning because I want to make sure that it's not sold out or anything.
3: Thanks to the power of social media, the photo went viral. And now the $2 reusable bag is sold out in most stores across the country. Canadian Tire telling CTV News the last few days have represented 30 times the number of bags we typically sell.
2: I've had 3 people reach out to me from Denmark asking if I can mail them one. I hope that I can give away 5 of them.
3: This marketing expert says it was the perfect storm. The right moment, the right photo, and the right brand.
6: Everything from timing. It was a weekend. It was a night. People were, you know, browsing their phones. Hudson Williams happened to need some paper towel, apparently. Canadian Tire was open, and certainly Canadian Tire is an iconic Canadian brand.
5: Come here.
3: For fans of the show, it's about feeling connected to the story they love.
4: I just love any kind of connection to the show, and it kind of just makes me feel like I'm a part of the show.
1: Kathy Lee, CTV News. Staying cool in the middle of summer is never easy, and it's especially tough if you live in a desert climate. But visitors to Dubai can now beat the heat by taking a stroll down the raining street. So in the UAE, the temperatures can sometimes reach 47 degrees Celsius. But here on this climate-controlled street, the temps are more like 27 degrees. Visitors can stroll with umbrellas or dance to the sounds of live music as they make their way down the 1-kilometer-long boulevard. Now, Dubai averages just 7 rainy days a year. So it's safe to say this pretend precipitation is a welcome relief. You're watching CTV News Channel. Thanks for being with us this half hour. Stay tuned. Your top stories are next.

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16: From the National Newsroom of the Canadian Press, I'm Lisa Laporte. Evacuations are underway as a new wildfire in BC's Okanagan region explodes in size. Eric Thompson with the Regional District of Okanagan Similkameen's Emergency Operations Center says the fire around the municipality of Summerland was first detected late Friday. It's since grown to 50 square kilometers. Canada-U.S. Trade Minister Dominic LeBlanc is set to return to Washington on Monday to resume trade talks with his U.S. counterpart. This as a new round of 50% American tariffs on a range of Canadian goods is set to take effect on August 19th. 10 of the Canadian Armed Forces' old Hercules tactical aircraft are getting a new lease on life as water bombers. They're being sold to a BC-based aerospace company, Coulson Aviation, that will convert them into firefighting aircraft. Canada's Secretary of State for Defense Procurement, Stephen Fuhr, says countries around the world desperately need more firefighting capacities as wildfires become more prevalent.
17: Whether it be a HERC or a CL-515 or a Dash 8 from Conair, these airplanes bring hope to many, many people who are dealing with really bad situations.
16: The CEO of Coulson Aviation says the first plane should be refitted within the next year and out fighting forest fires. The Alberta government says it shut down 20 trucking companies in the province since October, including one involved in a fatal crash in Manitoba.
18: Transport Minister Devin Dreeshan says an investigation found Concord Transportation Inc. had willful and sustained noncompliance. The Manitoba government said the company was previously registered in that province as Concord Transport Inc. before it lost its safety certificate in November 2021. It says the company went on to re-register under the slightly different name in Alberta before being involved in the fatal crash in Brandon in May. Dreeshan said 13 of 20 trucking companies shut down, including Concord, were so-called chameleon carriers. Don Mitchell, The Canadian Press.
16: And a major cereal company is speeding up its plan to drop synthetic dyes from its cereals a year ahead of schedule.
4: W.K. Kellogg says it will remove artificial colors from all of its cereals by the end of this year. It's also invested in equipment to help make the transition to natural colors. In addition, Kellogg says it's removing BHT, an artificial preservative, from the small number of cereals that still contain it. The company has faced pressure for years to remove artificial ingredients from its cereals. That pressure has grown under Health Secretary Robert F. Kennedy Jr., who's urged food companies to phase out petroleum-based artificial dyes. I'm Marcela Sanchez.
16: This is the Canadian Press. In sports, the Toronto Blue Jays edged the Philadelphia Phillies 5-4 in Major League Baseball action Friday. Canada's quest for a berth at the next Olympic men's soccer tournament has come to an end at the CONCACAF U-20 Championships in Mexico. The national squad fell 2-1 to the host nation in Friday's semifinals. Canada's Leila Fernandez booked a spot in the round of 16 at the National Bank Open by upsetting fifth-seeded Mira Andreeva of Russia. Fernandez says she hopes to build on the victory.
9: So I'm just happy that today that I was able to continue on trusting myself and doing what I train. It's going to help with the confidence, but we all know that on the next day, everything starts at zero. Everybody has a chance to go to the next round. So just got to keep working hard and keep having that mentality of fighting.
16: Fernandez beat Andreeva in straight sets. From the Canadian Press, I'm Lisa Laporte.
10: Meta is being ordered to pay a hefty fine for contributing to a mental health crisis among children. Mark Mayfield reports.
11: A New Mexico judge ordered the owner of Facebook and Instagram to pay $567 million into a child mental health fund set up to address harms caused by social media. In Thursday's ruling, the judge called Meta's social media platforms a significant contributing factor to the current mental health crisis among New Mexico's youth. Lawyers for Meta say the company disagrees with the ruling and plans to appeal.
10: TikTok is closing its Nashville office and laying off the entire local staff. The Tennessean reports the closure comes a little more than 2 years after the company opened its Music Row location. TikTok signed a lease for nearly 144,000 square feet of office space in April 2024. A company spokesperson says the closure will streamline operations and align teams for long-term growth. And Google is adding agentic features to Maps. It's designed to draw data from Gmail and Google Calendar to figure out which restaurants and hotels to book. Tech Report. I'm at Mattinson.
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12: Good morning. Welcome to the program. Adam Sterling with you once again on CFAX 1070. This is Friday, August 7th of the year 2026. Lots to talk about on the show today, as always. It's been a quiet week in terms of municipal proceedings. Monday was the stat, as all of us know. Many council meetings take place on Monday nights. CRD, of course, didn't have anything on Wednesday. Victoria Council was quiet as per Thursday, this being in the middle of our summer break. So it's been a little bit of a wait-and-see situation when it comes to both the election campaigns, which are all well underway now, grinding toward the eventual voting day that will be happening in mid-October, less than 3 months from now. And we wait to see what updates happen in a number of files that we have been following on my radar for Monday. I am looking right now at the municipality of Sydney, which has posted its agenda as things get underway on the Saanich Peninsula. Number of interesting items that they have on their agenda, but the one that I find the most interesting, given the other stories that we have been covering, well, actually, there's a couple of them. One of them is the CRD bylaw 4782, the Saanich Peninsula Recreation Services loan authorization bylaw for the rec center that could be going in as part of neighboring Central Saanich's municipal building complex on Hovey Road that is being put together. Some of you may recall a story that we covered recently where all three municipalities on the Saanich Peninsula, namely Central Saanich, Sydney, and North Saanich, all had to agree for this borrowing of money to build what was, I believe, going to be a 10,000 square foot recreation complex. It's back after being essentially shut down because unanimity couldn't be reached. It's smaller at 7,500 square feet, less money. Will this get the buy-in from the other member municipalities that is needed? That's one of the things we're going to be watching on Monday. And the housing target order update that Sydney has on Monday of particular interest to us because development, the costs that come with development, whether or not municipal infrastructure and emergency service capacity and response is keeping pace with municipal development have all been hot topics, and I suspect will continue to be hot topics as we move toward the election now, 3 months from now. Sydney met its housing targets the first year of the BC government's program under the Housing Supply Act. It was, I think, actually exactly what it needed to be. The way that it works is that when a dwelling unit is deemed to be lived in, there's an occupancy permit, or can be lived in, there's an occupancy permit that gets issued by the municipality. What the government does provincially is it looks at the occupancy permits and it deletes the demolitions of livable units that happen in that year to come up with a net number. So the first year that Sydney had its provincial housing targets, according to the report that they have on their agenda for Monday, there were 126 new units that were issued what they call occupancy permits, and there were 36 that got demolished in that year. So they subtract one number from the other and they get a net total of 90 new housing units. That was deemed to meet their first year target of 90 units that was set by the province. All in, over 5 years, it says here they need just under 500, so that's 468 is the exact number. The problem, though, is that the number of occupancy permits that they issued this year for the second year, and this is the bad news, only 28. That's down from 126 the year before. That's a big decline. And they also demolished or issued demolition permits, I should say, for 19 units. That's a net number of 9. So the first year that Sydney had their provincial housing targets, they put 90 on the board. The second year, they put 9 on the board. So they've got 99 total out of their five-year target. Now, you might look at that and go, oh, no, Adam, is the province going to intervene? Not necessarily. A couple of reasons that we'll be watching for on Monday night. One, that staff put in their report that they're of the opinion that the goals for the new housing set by the housing target order are still, quote, fairly reasonable, and that it should be possible to meet the required number of net new units in future reporting periods. And two, and this is the important part, and this goes into something that View Royal Mayor Sid Tobias told his residents recently during a council meeting where he was reflecting on the confusion that could arise from the province's various housing objectives. The report in Sydney on Monday says, and I quote, "It's important to note that the town does not construct new dwelling units, and it's up to the individual property owners to construct and complete these projects. Reminds us that the reduced numbers of housing completions are not limited to the town of Sydney and reflect a broader trend across British Columbia and Canada, showing slower construction of new housing and uncertainty in the housing market, causing some developers to pause or redesign projects." What does that mean? It means that council can say yes to allow the private sector to make business decisions to build new housing if they deem fit or if they can make the economics work. If the bank's not going to give you a construction loan, it's difficult to pay the people to construct a house, is the short and fast way of to put it. And given the certain economic conditions, banks don't like losing money. It's sort of the thing that banks have to be good at, lest they go out of existence. So ultimately, whether or not we will see these targets met is unknown at this time. It's entirely possible that you could have sufficient allowances or permits even issued if they're sought for these numbers, but that doesn't guarantee they're actually going to get built. And this underlines a difficult problem that the government of British Columbia and the government of Canada both find themselves in right now, and that is that when the economics work, all the government has to do is step back and get out of the way, and the private sector will deliver. When the economics don't work and the private sector itself stalls, that's when government simply stepping aside and getting out of the way will not necessarily solve the problem. And we don't know how they're going to deal with that. I saw a headline this morning talking about the federal government talking about DCCs being cut. DCCs is just a term, it means development cost charge. Essentially a tax or a charge that's put on elements of the development process. Among the DCCs that we have covered extensively on the program was the Capital Regional District's DCC, a $5,000 for a one unit in a multi-unit building, $7,000 for a townhouse or a row house, or $9,000 for a new single-family home constructed anywhere in the CRD when the program comes into effect. Why? It would all go into a big bank account and help pay to expand the Capital Regional District's water system. Now, you might say, well, Adam, why do we need to expand the water system? Well, we've been reminded of that lately with the rather difficult, convoluted, very hard to follow and increasingly uncomfortable conversation, at least from my point of view, about fire protection in the municipality of Langford. For those of you who haven't been following this, there were some, I think they were ill-judged remarks made by Mayor Peter Jones at the North Council table, or North Senate, excuse me, Council table recently, talking about their own housing supply order that they failed to meet. And because of that, they had to tell the province what they were going to do in response to some directives that North Saanich had been given. And what Mayor Jones said was a warning for us, for staff, for residents, for everybody. And then he starts talking about Langford. And everybody knows the super fast development that happened in Langford. It's the big story in terms of development in the CRD. I've called it the Mach 5 jet. It did things faster than anybody else, period, like full stop, especially when you consider that it started with a much smaller population than municipalities like Victoria or like Saanich. But those high housing output rates came with costs, and they happened in dust in terms of congestion, in terms of traffic, and increasingly scrutiny is being put on whether or not emergency services should have been expanded sooner to deal with the massive workloads that have been created by thousands and thousands and thousands of units of new housing, namely the fire department in Langford. 27 new full-time paid positions were created over 3 years by the new Langford Council post-2022. That was among the recommendations in a master plan that was commissioned by the previous mayor and council. But the master plan itself paints a really unflattering picture of the state of Langford Fire Rescue, which, of course, has led to questions about how long were things like that. Yes, we were in the end of COVID-19 by the time we were coming out of that. Had it been that way for a long time and residents just didn't know or didn't care? We don't really know, because among the other issues is that Langford removed a number of public documents that had been available for years on its website leading up to 2021 that were published 2016 and prior. They didn't take all of them down. Some of them are still on the city website, but not all of them, like their Protective Services Committee. There are online tools like the Wayback Machine Internet Archive that did, over the years, capture copies of these agendas. And we've been talking a little bit about the digital footprints that are left behind, whether Langford wanted them to be left up there or not, that help us to better understand what the status of Langford's fire department was in the past. And there are some troubling things that have come up that we really don't have the full context because, again, Langford didn't keep a complete online archive. They didn't record their meetings on video like other municipalities did until 2021. So ultimately, there's always going to be an element of speculation or conjecture as any person seeks to understand what happened in the municipality. And furthermore, even those who were there at the time suffer from the human fallibility of memory being an imperfect tool to try to recall things. That's why we record meetings. That's why we take minutes. That's why we write things down, because my memory is not perfect and your memory is not perfect. So simply asking someone what they remember about that time might produce a confident answer. It might produce an unequivocal answer. And it might produce an answer that is totally contradicted by the written record that was produced at the same time. That doesn't mean that anybody's lying. It just means that we write down things and record things for a reason, recognizing that human beings and our recall capabilities are less than perfect. There are a number of documents that are floating around online right now that were captured by the Wayback Machine over the years that give us glimmers of the status of Langford's fire response capabilities, and they are somewhat concerning. We talked about a 2011 report on the show earlier this week that talked about the problem of serial repeat offenders that apparently were failing fire inspections, businesses and other building owners out in Langford. Now, nobody's named. It's just raw numbers. But the department was clearly at that point trying to grapple with how to deal with education not being sufficient for some interests simply failing to abide by the fire code and other provisions for life safety issues. We don't honestly know how that turns out in the end. What we do know is that they're still facing, if we've jumped forward into the future more than 10 years later, they're still facing substantial backlogs with respect to their inspection capacity. That's in the 2023 Fire Master Plan. Did it get better in the interim and then get worse? It may have. That's difficult to say either way, but it raises reasons reasonable questions about what sorts of dysfunction may have been percolating behind the scenes for years, while residents honestly didn't know one way or the other. There's another one that I was put up online last night. If anybody wants to deny this, by the way, I'd really enjoy that because it's sort of disturbing what I found and what the implications might actually be, depending on the context, which again, Langford could help us all by just putting all this stuff back up on their website. I assume it's all in archives somewhere. It's a report that's dated January 27th, 2015, so much more recent, just in the first year that's cut off in terms of agendas and minutes that are published for Langford's Protective Services Committee. And the subject is Enhanced Protection Model Update, and it talks about how at that point they had introduced a new model as of the previous September 2014. You're thinking, oh, that's good. That's, you know, it's great that we're dealing with some of these problems. And it's not so much this document communicating any dire problems that might exist at the moment. What it's talking about is what the previous model was and how it's good that they've changed away from the other model that, at least it looks like, had been implemented for an amount of time that is unclear. So it says, with our previous model, this is January 27th, 2015, captured from Langford.ca by the Wayback Machine, four times over 4 or 5 years by the looks of it. The most recent capture was 2021, around the same time Langford started broadcasting its meetings, which might or might not be a coincidence. It says, with our previous model, we could not guarantee a qualified member would be riding in the right seat of the first due apparatus 24/7. Says what that meant was we ran the risk of someone without the minimum officer level training to make life or death decisions upon the engine's arrival on scene. It says not only was this dangerous to our members, but it was dangerous to the community and put the city at risk of litigation. Okay, well, I'm really glad that that previous model, when this document was prepared and published and captured multiple times by the Wayback Machine Internet Archive, I'm glad that previous model was no longer in use at that time. But to talk about positive change, even if it was 10 years ago, and to offer a juxtaposition like that is the sort of thing that raises reasonable questions, given that assertions have been made somewhat recently by those who claim to be there that Langford never actually really had a problem with its volunteer fire service. So there was always ample people available, that they always had the appropriate level of training, which, if that was the case, would make it very difficult to explain why reforms like those undertaken over the years are necessary. Now, the movement to a stipend model in terms of Langford fire leadership is present in contemporaneous public reporting that dates back to the same time that document online is dated. So it is entirely consistent with it. And yet, because human memory is imperfect, because people are infallible, I think folks out there might be forgiven to have forgotten just how concerning, I think is a fair word to put it, things might have been for some of these reforms to have been enacted. But yet, regardless of what reforms may have been enacted, at least according to these documents in 2015, we find ourselves once again in a dire situation barely 8 years later, yes, after COVID in 2023, with at that point the significant financial burden being undertaken by the new council to hire 9 new full-time firefighter positions per year for 3 years for 27, moving forward with a model that was simply unable to meet the increasing burdens put upon it by Langford's rapidly growing population. So exactly how this unfolds from here, because Langford's in the middle of redoing its 1989 fire governance bylaw, which itself is somewhat shocking. Ultimately, we don't know what sorts of reaction will happen in terms of council and their new fire bylaws. We don't know. For example, I'm trying to figure out how many building inspections are being done right now and how many are re-inspections and how many pass and how many fail, because I haven't seen any numbers that would actually quantify that published recently. Maybe that's something that the new council could write into their new bylaws in terms of public transparency. But I think that it's a good example here that transparency itself is a helpful thing, because information finds a way to either nest in the memories of people or be captured by various digital footprint type mechanisms on the internet or other ways. And sometimes it's best just to get the straight goods from the government itself. You know, if I have to give somebody bad news, I'd rather they hear it from me than hear it from somebody else, so that when they come to me and say, what did you know? Why didn't you tell anybody? I don't have to explain myself and have them wonder if I just wanted to avoid giving them bad news. See, that's the sort of unhelpful thing that can arise. I don't know what else might arise unexpectedly in the Langford file. Oh, there was a lot over the years. A lot of it was reported on. It doesn't sound real when you put it all together. That's not to say that the new council hasn't had its share of controversies, dysfunction, and problems as well. But it's really hard for me to read that and wonder what else might be out there that I don't know about and wonder what else might just sort of fall out of the sky as we go towards the election and really disappoint us and really surprise us and make us wonder and make us doubt and make us feel silly for perhaps having as much confidence as we did. And yet reality has a way of teaching all of us humility, especially those of us like me in the past at times who needed that lesson. So I have no idea what's going to happen until the fall. What I do know is that among the issues that will likely not be resolved in Langford is the ongoing legal action involving Danbrook 1 / Ridgeview Place. Langford is a named defendant in a tens of millions of dollars lawsuit involving alleged duties that Langford had and did not fulfill, but that has yet to be proven in court, of course. And it's unlikely to be proven in court, is my understanding, either way, before citizens are asked to vote one way or the other. It will be about trust. It will be about faith. It will be about being confident that we know the good news, we know the bad news, and we have the information we need to make the decision. And I'm sort of doubtful that we'll actually feel that level of confidence, regardless of how we vote this fall, given the way that things have been trending. Instead of getting to the point where we're more sure that we knew everything that we needed to know, suddenly I'm feeling less sure. And that's not a helpful trend to be on. So we'll take a quick break and have more after this.
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12: Oh, I'm almost at the point that I'm afraid to ask for explanations now, because you get the explanation and then you test the explanation against other documents that the explainer doesn't know about, and then the explanation gets totally contradicted. So now you have the nested problem within a problem, and it just makes you feel worse and worse, wondering what the hell is going on around here and wondering what else there is and wondering what else you're going to have to deal with. And if you decide that you're going to be really confident, you're making peace with accepting that risk and accepting that uncertainty. And it's just not, it's a really awful place to be, if I can just be completely frank with everybody. I'm sure there's a lot of people out there that are laughing. They're saying, we told you so, Adam, we told you so. Yeah, you did. What do you want me to do? Not perfect. I can't see the future. There are those, though, who are better positioned than I am to know what sorts of disappointments might be looming. And maybe it's incumbent upon them to manage those in such a fashion as to make them less deflating. But that's just an opinion and a suggestion. Speaking of disappointment, because it's all we seem to have these days, the provincial government, I'm sorry, I shouldn't say that. Ravi Parbar, Minister of Forests, was on the show earlier today because we're dealing with wildfires. We have Mexico who's coming to help us, 100 firefighters being positioned. I can't remember where it is in the province. All in all, though, Premier David Eby on hand yesterday greeting those firefighters. And we did carry that press conference. Ravi Parbar was on CFAX earlier today.
24: And that should hopefully be a major wake-up call to many Americans who I hope are calling their governor, their state assembly representatives, those who are participating in the midterms this fall, and say, like, goodness gracious, how long can we continue to handle Donald Trump and his policies and his tariffs and his duties and all of these other things? Canada's adding jobs, Americans are losing jobs, and here in British Columbia, employment is up 17,800 jobs compared to last month. That's the second highest increase amongst provinces.
25: Wow. Okay. So that's a pretty good chunk of those overall national numbers from here in BC. You said 17,000?
24: That's right. Okay. And it's driven by self-employment numbers, which is a really good sign for our economy, given how fragile things are, Ryan, given the circumstances of what we're facing with the tariff and global instability. But also we're seeing success in manufacturing and construction and many other sectors that are really driving the success of BC's economy at this time.
25: So BC's unemployment rate down to 6.2%, down from 6.5% the month before. And you mentioned self-employment. Can you dial into that a little more? Like, what kind of industries are seeing job growth in BC?
24: Yeah, absolutely. Like I said, really it's construction, wholesale trade, and particularly seeing continued success in our tech sector as well, which I know is a vibrant home throughout the Lower Mainland. And in particular, I think people forget about the success that we have here in Victoria, in the Capital Regional District, and even in my community of Langford as well. So
12: where everything is going so well, we hope and trust. I need to take a quick break here. Mike Kozakowski, my partner in crime on a Friday, will be up next. It's been a quiet week. Among the other municipal stories, though, that we saw break, in addition to the housing order issue in Sydney for Monday and the public safety issue, we saw Rob Buffum with CTV do an update this week, reporting on the 900 block of Pandora, not seeing a whole lot of improvement there, despite historic amounts being dumped into public safety and policing. I know we talk about that almost every week, it seems, but there was yet another update, so we'll chat about that as well. Stick around.
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12: All right, back on the air here at CFAX 1070. Mike Hazakowski will be up in just a sec. But for those of you who missed our review this week of CTV's coverage on the 900 block of Pandora, as we are in the home stretch of the fall election, Rob Buffum's story sounded like this.
36: Pandora Avenue is ground zero for the homeless in Victoria. Many here battle addiction and mental illness. The city kicked in $10 million last July to address public safety, including hiring more police and bylaw officers. The mayor acknowledged the area was a blight and promised tangible improvement.
12: She did use the word blight as well. I think we actually covered that on the show. And for Marion Alto to call it that, it really is extraordinary. But yeah, you know, disappointment, I think it's fair to say. Everybody's disappointed with the results that we see just about all around us now.
36: It's in half a year.
12: Even if we're supposedly in charge.
37: This can't wait. In 6 months, you'll see a difference.
36: More.
12: That was a year ago.
36: Then a year later, many say it looks no better.
12: And what they did is they actually did a blurry video that they shot out of a moving vehicle on Pandora to just give people a sense, viewers on CTV, of how little it has actually changed. And it's remarkable. You would think that the videos were taken the same day, a year apart.
36: This was Pandora in July 2025. This was the bleak scene today. The mayor acknowledges a lot of work is left to do. He says the province needs to step up.
1: There's no doubt that the complexity of the issues that were there are taking longer than we expected, requiring more help than we expected.
36: Downtown stores we spoke with last year, the victims of vandalism, say nothing's improved.
2: It's pretty much the same. If there is an improvement, it's really hard to delineate or justify or point to what has improved.
36: The Downtown Victoria Business Association welcomed the city's efforts and agrees blame for the lack of progress falls at the feet of the NDP government and a lack of funding for treatment and housing supports provincial jurisdiction.
4: The province is not providing the services that clearly these individuals so desperately need. And until the province steps up and starts providing significant services, we're not going to see any real improvement.
36: The province tells CTV in a statement, "We will continue to work with our partners to improve access to mental health and addictions care for people so that people can access the right level of care based on their individual needs at the right time." For those working in downtown Victoria, and especially those living on its streets, that help is more than 6 months overdue.
5: Well, Rob joins us live now. And Rob, what else did the Downtown Victoria Business Association say about the situation?
36: Well, Navisa, they continue to call to see public-facing overdose prevention sites, so sites that anyone in the public can access rather than just residents of a building. They want to see those particular facilities that are located in the Pandora area shut down and relocated. It's an idea that is controversial, but it's something that they continue to push for.
12: That's CTV's Rob Buffum reporting not last night, but the night before on the state that Victoria finds itself in, with City Council going on its last August summer break before the fall election. Will there be any surprises? Will there be any drastic improvements? Of course, only time will tell. Mike Kozakowski, my partner in crime on a Friday morning, joining us to take a look back at the week's stories. Hey, Mike, how we doing?
7: Doing very well, Adam. Thank you. I hope you can hear me better. I've got like a 10-meter tall chair now that I'm sitting on.
12: I was going to say, do you have a big antenna bolted to the roof of your house now?
7: I do now.
12: It's been kind of a quiet week. Council Victoria was on their summer break. We had the stat on Monday. A bunch of councils just didn't have meetings. The next meeting I see is Sydney. What's catching your eye right now in terms of municipal discourse? Because we've got a bunch of election campaigns underway in municipalities across the South Island, different issues playing out. What's standing out for you?
7: Across the region, we're seeing politicians engaging with stakeholders and groups trying to learn what matters to them in this election, and they're coming together to, to solidify their platforms. And so I have seen more engagement from our elected officials, including in Victoria, where there was a meeting held yesterday for to try and understand a few of the issues impacting the Victoria business community and the building owner community in the city center. But one of the things that is emerging is that we still seem to have, and this isn't specifically regarding Victoria, but I just mentioned Victoria because it's what we were chatting about here, but there's still a real lack of, what's the right way to put this? There's a lack of resources for elected officials to be able to understand the bigger picture of some of the policy positions that they take. For example, a politician can say, I'd like to do A, B, and C, but they don't realize that the real world, the reality of the situation, the physics of the situation will preclude them from ever being successful. And I think that's a real problem that we have to address, because as we get into funny season and we start seeing politicians promising a whole litany of to-dos and campaign pledges, some of the realities around those pledges, some of us know, are unworkable, but it's difficult for the majority of our constituents to approach councils and especially people in the know and say, hey, listen, this isn't the way to achieve what you think you're trying to achieve. There is a way to do it, but you need more education. And so that's something over the last 4 years in particular, because it's been such a tumultuous 4 years, that has really been emphasized to me by my colleagues and other stakeholders in our communities, is that there is a very real disconnect between reality and political aspirations. And as we veer further and further out of our lanes by our municipal councils, this problem is only getting more pronounced, I feel. And it was on display over the past week, because so many councillors are engaging stakeholders and trying to learn from them. But very clearly, the stakeholders are realizing that there is a real lacking of information that councillors use to make their decisions and to base their policies on.
12: I noticed it because we were reviewing last week's Victoria Council meeting during one of our segments on the show this week. We were revisiting the debate that they had about the advocacy for the emergency motion for the governments to do something about the drug crisis, as if that's never been asked before, incorporating the presence of what's called metatomidine,

0: just the fact that they were told, we don't actually have anybody on staff that qualifies as an expert on this, when they were asking questions about metatomidine and how certain things would be interpreted and whether prescribed safe supply or unprescribed would make it safe supply. That was the overall issue. And what they heard basically was that they didn't have anybody on staff with the expertise. Well, if they don't, why are they doing anything about this at all, Mike? I wish that they would sort of take those hints and realize that the reason they're being told they don't have anybody who knows enough about that to give an opinion is because it's not supposed to be their job.
1: Indeed. Indeed. That's also an issue that we're seeing when it comes to other pursuits across the Capital Regional District. And what tends to happen, and this is not known to the majority of taxpayers, is if the staff, and this is particularly so in smaller communities, if the staff are not sure as to how to execute a request from council, and oftentimes these requests, as you say, they're just beyond the scope of where we should be going as a municipality. If they're not equipped to deal with it, they'll take it back. They'll receive the request from council. They'll take it back to their offices, and then they'll decide they have to hire out a consulting firm to provide them with that answer. And that ends up costing the taxpayer a significant amount of money. I mean, if we were to add up the consulting fees, and I by no means am I trying to be critical of my peers in the consulting industry, but if you add up the amount of dollars that taxpayers are paying on consultants who consult with staff to advise staff on questions that councils ask that they really shouldn't be asking in the first place, the numbers can be absolutely staggering. And there are questions that are asked of staff just to follow policy that, if you and I were presented with the enigma that the staff were presented with, you and I would make a decision saying, yeah, that looks like it needs to be done this way. But officialdom can't do that. It has to follow process. It has to dot the I's, cross the T's. And man, Adam, does that ever cost a lot of money? Some of the dollar figures that I hear from my colleagues who are billing municipalities for the services they're requested to provide are absolutely astonishing. And that's a hidden layer of taxation that we don't realize we're even accruing.
0: Yep. And that's true here. It's true municipally. It's true provincially. It's true federally. And it's true in other jurisdictions as well. Governments have evolved such an increased level of complexity that being able to do something through the government is itself a specialized skill in our municipality that people, of course, specialize in and then rent out their time to other clients because it's more efficient than each client trying to individually learn how to navigate the labyrinth on their own. And that in and of itself, I think, speaks to how inefficient so many governance processes are. The fact that those consultants in a competitive marketplace are able to charge such impressive sums speaks to how unnecessarily complex it is to deal with government in the first place. And yet here we are.
1: Mm-hmm. And now the official community plans that are emerging all throughout the region, they're introducing additional layers of bureaucracy, complexity, and cost to the taxpayers. You don't know until you know. You go and do something in your municipality and the OCP has been changed. You don't realize there's been a change, but suddenly you're now required to submit reports, purchase permission or permits to do things you never had to purchase. And all of a sudden you realize, oh my goodness, this simple little change that I wanted to do on my property that I've been able to do for the last 20 years is now complex, bureaucratic, and expensive. These are the kinds of things that are happening all over the place. And I think in this election, more and more those things, because it's getting to be very tricky for the taxpayer, and obviously has been for municipal governments when it comes to these additional fees and consulting guidances.
0: Mike Kozakowski, my partner in crime on a Friday morning, as we look back on a relatively quiet week in municipal politics. That doesn't mean it'll stay that way, though, as things heat up toward the election. We'll take a quick break and do more after this.
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16: Back on the air here at CFAX 1070, continuing our conversation, Mike Kozakowski, my partner in crime on a Friday morning. As I look in my scanner for Monday, I see Sydney Council is one of the councils back in action following this relatively quiet week. And among the items they have on their agenda, in addition to maybe agreeing to help borrow money for a slightly smaller rec center in neighboring Central Saanich, is a provincial housing order, which is something you and I have talked a lot about. But this one's interesting. One, they went from 90 units, net new units, their first year, crashing down to only 9 for their second year. But staff says it's not council's fault. At least that's my read of it. You're welcome to disagree, because they can't force private interest to build new housing. All they can do is allow it to happen. But if the economics aren't there, the economics aren't there. Staff citing market conditions, not only in Sydney, but across the region, the province, and the country as being among the concerns. Mike, what are you seeing and hearing out there?
17: Absolutely. We are facing a struggle right now when it comes to development of new projects. Let's be honest here. Even the government can help in as many situations as we grew accustomed to them being able to help in years prior. We are literally broke as a province. We have very limited funds to maintain even basic services in BC. And so for a while, there was a nice and helpful push from provincial projects when it comes to net housing in our communities. And now those funds are largely drying up, and there's an end in sight that we can see. And obviously there will be some development coming from government coffers or funded by government coffers, but it's nowhere near what it used to be. In terms of the private sector, it is very, very challenging right now to build new housing. The costs are exceptionally high as they've ever been, despite the fact that we have pledged as communities to reduce some of the costs on builders so that they may continue to build housing. So all of this will add up to a pretty significant challenge when it comes to meeting some of the quotas that the province has placed on our municipalities. And it's certainly a struggle, and it will continue to be so. For example, I'll give you an anecdote. Right now, if you were to build a modern condominium in downtown Victoria, you would expect to receive around $1,000 per square foot in order for the project to be viable. Modern condominiums, newly built, in fact, some of the newest inventory in the downtown core of Victoria is trading for as low as $700 a square foot right now on the resale market. Wow. So if you're coming to the market with new inventory and you have to clear that $1,000 mark in order to cover your taxes, your municipal costs, all these upfront costs that come with just proposing a building, acquiring the land, etc., you're out of luck. You're not going to get financing if the banks are looking at you saying, well, listen, this is what these products are trading for, and you're coming to us expecting to make X, 30%, 40% more than what they're trading for. It doesn't make any sense. And so we are seeing real, real concerns and worry out there in the development industry as far as being able to continue to add housing and add the commercial spaces that we depend on. That's an example of one of the disconnects that I was talking about, is we believe that the development industry is poised and ready to start building the moment we approve a project. But so often, we've also talked about this, Adam, is post-approvals, when the dust settles.
16: You dropped out there for a sec. What was that?
17: Did I? Oh, geez. I'm so sorry.
16: It's happening.
17: The gold-plated cell phone plan. When did I say that?
16: We're
17: going to
16: get you like a booster. We're going to go online and get you one of those cell phone boosters. We'll pass around the hat and we'll get poor Mike back into the world.
17: Oh, my goodness.
16: I'm sorry.
17: I'm sorry, Adam. I know it makes for a terrible radio, but I was just saying that the sheer cost of building new housing and new commercial spaces at a time when we need them most is no longer mathing. And if it doesn't math, then it won't get built. And the staff at Sydney are right. They cannot compel someone to build after approvals are granted. And so the example I was making is that we so often see projects that have been approved that do not proceed to construction because post-approvals, things have changed so much and the developer had to give up so much at the onset of the project that the numbers just don't number. The math just doesn't math. And I think that's a real disconnect with respect to what our political representatives believe the industry can do and what the industry can actually do. Now, for the last several years, a big talking point was to make things more efficient, more affordable for builders, easier for builders to get building. And that just hasn't materialized to the degree that we were expecting it to. And you look at some of the communities in British Columbia, about a third of the cost of a project is in taxation and municipal fees and in all these added costs that our local governments and higher levels of government place on projects and make it nearly impossible to deliver. Things like the step code, that's the building code that our municipalities are adopting. It's fantastic on paper. Green initiatives are phenomenal to pursue as a politician and check that check mark and say, hey, this is what we've approved. This is what developers have agreed to build. But ultimately, these initiatives can end up strangling a project and make it virtually impossible to deliver. It might look fantastic on paper, but it just doesn't translate to brick and mortar. And that's the challenge that we're facing in the industry.
16: And the problem is that we have to make sure that the municipal infrastructure is there to support it. And that's what a lot of the debate around housing in Langford is centered on lately. I know Stu Young over the weekend last weekend said that if he gets reelected, his position on housing will be different this time than it was last time, saying that development will be slower and more deliberate, saying that Langford's 80% built out. I don't know where he gets that number from. Perhaps it's just to illustrate the idea that they can densify in their downtown core and build up without more expanding outward and upward along hillsides, I think, by extension. Because one of the things that we've been talking about, as you know, we've been talking about the fire situation in Langford ever since Peter Jones engaged in what I think were speculative remarks. He still hasn't explained himself or apologized. He should, but he hasn't yet. It is what it is. Because over the years, as Langford has expanded outward, they have run into the problem of dealing with the Capital Regional District's gravity-fed water system. That's actually all owned by the CRD. So you can imagine Langford as a municipal council needs water in certain areas to have development be allowed. And the CRD is the one that actually has to do the work, pay for the pumping stations, pay for this, pay for that, make sure that what they call fire flow, as Mike Wignall was helping us understand, is available. And one of the ways that Langford has gotten around reduced fire flow areas in parts of the municipality, especially parts in higher elevations, without as much water pressure and flow as there would be, is they require municipal sprinkler systems. And you get what are called sprinkler credits under the fire underwriter's survey. But that imposes extra costs as well. Like, they're supposed to be inspected regularly, and they need to be maintained. And residents might be stuck with a bill if there's that problem with that system, whereas if you were in an area that had full fire flow.
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27: From the National Newsroom of the Canadian Press, I'm Lisa Laporte. Evacuations are underway in BC's Okanagan as a new wildfire in the southern interior has exploded in size.
28: The regional district of Okanagan-Similkameen's Emergency Operations Center said the fire around Summerlin was first detected late afternoon on Friday and grew to 50 square kilometers in only about 3 hours. In a video briefing, the center's Eric Thompson said the fire posed an immediate threat and those in the evacuation zone from Summerlin North towards Peachland needed to get out. The evacuations come about a week after the Bradley Creek fire to the north destroyed about 230 homes on the Okanagan Indian Band Reserve and forced thousands to flee. Don Mitchell, The Canadian Press.
27: Another Ontario community hit by flooding has declared a state of emergency. Southwold Township near London in southern Ontario says the declaration was made Friday morning as heavy rains moved across the region. It's at least the third Ontario municipality to declare a state of emergency in the past week, joining St. Catharines and Niagara Falls. Asking rents in Canada have now fallen 7.5% over the past 2 years. That's according to the latest monthly analysis from rentals.ca and Urban Nation. It found that the average asking rent fell 4% in July compared to a year earlier and now sits at $2,037. After losing a multi-million dollar lawsuit over the youth mental health crisis in New Mexico on Friday, Facebook's parent company is vowing to appeal the landmark ruling.
3: The judge ruling for users under age 18, Meta, must eliminate push notifications at night and during school hours, hide like counts, add safeguards for AI chatbots, and put new time limits on the apps, no more than 90 hours per month. Tammy Rodriguez says her daughter Selena got addicted to Instagram and developed depression and took her own life at age 11.
5: I'm doing it to save other kids' lives.
3: Her mom, now one of thousands of other lawsuits filed against social media platforms.
27: That was ABC's Elizabeth Schultz.
6: The last thing my mom said to me was just play drums.
27: And a new documentary about famed Blink 182 drummer Travis Barker is set to start streaming on Disney Plus on August 13th. Within the first 3 minutes of Travis Barker, Louder Than Fear, audiences are launched into the aftermath of a devastating 2008 plane crash, which the drummer survived. The film follows Barker from 2017 to 2026 while also doubling as a celebration of his life before and after the life-altering crash. This is the Canadian Press. In sports, the Toronto Blue Jays edged the Philadelphia Phillies 5-4 in Major League Baseball action Friday. In the CFL, the Ottawa Redblacks are still winless after a 42-20 loss to the Saskatchewan Roughriders. Canada's Leila Fernandez booked a spot in the round of 16 at the National Bank Open with an upset over fifth-seeded Mira Andreeva of Russia. Fernandez says she's motivated to keep up her solid play.
7: Hearing that I'm the lone Canadian, of course, there's a little bit of pressure, but also a lot more motivation, amusement, and reasons to keep going in the path that I'm in.
27: Fernandez was also entered in the doubles draw but lost in the first round. And Canada beat Finland 6-3 in the semifinals at the Hlinka Gretzky Cup in Edmonton. They'll face off against the U.S. in tomorrow's final. From the Canadian Press, I'm Lisa Laporte.
8: A release date has been set for the new biopic starring Nicolas Cage as legendary football coach John Madden.
10: Amazon MGM Studios says that Madden will begin streaming worldwide on November 18th on Prime Video. The film, directed by David O. Russell, is centered on Madden coaching the Oakland Raiders to a Super Bowl victory in 1977 and co-stars Christian Bale as Raiders owner Al Davis. Nicolas Cage has released a promotional video for the movie and said that accepting the role to play this larger-than-life legend has been a highlight for him. I'm Tammy Trujillo.
8: I pray. Drake is hooking up some of his fans in his hometown of Toronto. The rapper hosting his annual Strong Women Stronger Drinks Party, where he gave away over $1 million in cash and gifts to several women throughout the night. At least 10 women earned $50,000 each, others given $100,000 in gifts. Joan Jett is canceling two upcoming concerts in September after having surgery to address a recent injury. The news announced in a post on social media that said the singer underwent orthopedic surgery and won't be able to perform at her upcoming shows in California and Kentucky. Megan Maroney is getting her own American Girl doll. American Girl announcing the debut of a new 18-inch doll made in the singer's likeness. The drop coincides with Maroney's first headlining arena tour, Cloud Nine. The doll, dressed in a glittery pink sequin dress with cowboy boots, and also features a checkered denim outfit as well as a guitar, is set to debut this winter. That's entertainment. I'm Jennifer Bolsoni.
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16: All right, we'll be returning to a conversation with BC Forest Minister Ravi Parmar that took place earlier today on CFAX 1070. You've heard clips of it in our newscast as well, getting tough on those who violate fire regulations. And no, we're not talking about the municipality of Langford specifically, although there does seem to be some thematic resonance here, which is somewhat unfortunate, depending on what side of it you're on. But I digress. We also have time for text responses at 71010 on your wireless device. Texter 71010 writes, Adam, this is earlier in the program, as a tourism operator, it says my tours through downtown Victoria with cruise ship passengers get a full view of overflowing garbage cans, garbage on the street. I know, right? Garbage, garbage everywhere. It's like we're all trapped in some sort of a simulation or something. Somebody's writing a script for all of it sometimes. That is something that the city of Victoria is dealing with. It was raised recently in the community safety and well-being plan, just the sheer amount of refuse that is finding its way into receptacles in public places in Victoria. The Pandora Corridor itself responsible, we were told by staff, for a large portion of it. But not only that, the garbage companies are making a pile of money on what's happening in Victoria if they're charging by volume. Now, I don't know who owns the garbage companies around here, but whoever they are, they're making huge money from City of Victoria policies, it would seem. So I guess congratulations to whoever owns the garbage companies. The problem is, as it so is so often the case, while there are some who benefit greatly from the City of Victoria's poor policy decisions, the rest of us are trapped with the negative consequences, which of course makes it very difficult for me to try to balance one thing against the other, when of course taxpayers, I don't think, should be saddled with that sort of a bill, especially if you're among those who is responsible and doesn't just throw garbage on the ground, etc., etc. And yet, that's perhaps just an example of the many problems we have in our society, where it seems to be a game to see how much you can socialize risk while privatize profit, whether it's in your own personal endeavors or otherwise. And ultimately, it is what it is. And unless it gets bad enough that the politicians actually believe that they fear not being elected this fall, I'm not sure how inclined that they will be to, I'm just not sure. Let's see. Anyway, Texter 71010 writes, the conversation with Mike is very pertinent, it says. The creeping complexity, bureaucracy, and associated expenses, it says, is inflicting every level of government and the West in general, it says. How do we hit the reset button, it says, or is it even possible? Maybe we are destined for a steady decline of our own making. Yeah, maybe. Like Wayne called into the show yesterday and asked me if I thought there should be a bunch of candidates for mayor. I said, there are some days I think the province of British Columbia should just disband the whole municipality, just completely take it over, like they did. They got rid of the Esquimalt Police Department in the early 2000s. Like some things just cannot be reformed to the point where they're going to be functional again. And regardless of what anybody might say, the cleaner option in the long run might just be to impose an entirely new administrative structure. Yeah, ultimately, I'm not sure. Are we in a steady decline of our own making? If we're in a steady decline, I don't know who else would be making it for us. You know, does anybody benefit from all of this? I know that there's always supposition of certain private interests, and I know Medi always calls in, he talks about corporate interests, talks about all these other things, and ultimately, I couldn't tell you. Ultimately, I don't really know. But yeah, things aren't great out there, but the more I look in the past, the worse the past looks too. So I'm thinking that, you know, is there any point in even getting excited that anything's going to get better at this point? Is there any point in even satisfying ourselves that things won't get worse going forward, regardless of what happens? I'm ultimately not sure. Let's see. Texter at 71010 on your wireless device, right? So, Adam, I was listening to your show this morning. Let's see, and I couldn't help but hear you state that our remembrance, it says, and those of different council members are extremely inaccurate. I don't remember using the terms extremely inaccurate, Texter. If I did, I'm not sure what the context was. It says, unless we have accurate written record keeping. I said, no, it's so we don't need to rely on accuracy. It's so that we have the ability to forget and then review those written materials to refresh our memories, to reacquaint ourselves with the facts if they ever need to be discussed again. That's my point. My point is that when we're all trying to remember something that happened years ago, you might have a different recollection from me because they can diverge over time just through the way that memory works. So one of the reasons keeping proper recordings and written records is that we can review them when needed to reacquaint ourselves with a situation that maybe is in the rearview mirror without having to second guess ourselves and wonder about what was what. It's a simple record keeping governance tool that everybody has relied upon as long as there have been governments. And I think good practice is to use them more instead of less, because we'd rather have a record we can rely on that we might need to review in future than not have it and have to rely on memory, supposition, and ultimately speculation. Texter writes, so why should we accept, it says here, details and accounts? Oh, here we go. It says in the official Indigenous narrative that spans back generations. One of the reasons that the Cowichan tribes trial, Texter, was the longest trial in Canadian history is that they grappled with questions precisely of that nature in terms of what sorts of records survive versus what sorts of records don't survive. And I don't actually have the depth of knowledge nor the ability to get into the details with you here. Suffice to say that I've had it explained to me that among the reasons that the Cowichan tribes case that we spent so much time talking about was the longest trial in Canadian history was that they dealt with exactly those sorts of questions, whether or not those lands in Richmond, which are also the subject of overlapping claims by including, but perhaps not limited to, I'm not sure, the Musqueam people, that whether or not this area in what we now call Richmond was indeed inhabited periodically or infrequently by peoples who reside in what we now know as the traditional lands of the Cowichan tribes. That was a big part of that overall case. And how do you prove that? How do you demonstrate that? I actually don't have the depth to explain it to you, but it's a great question, and it's one that our system is still laboring to find efficient ways to answer. Says the so-called knowledge keepers don't have memories more accurate, less prone to embellishment than the rest of us. And because human beings are human beings, that would, of course, be an issue. There were contemporaneous records, though, that were relied upon, at least in part, in the Cowichan tribes matter. But if we were to try to extend things beyond that in an arbitrary amount of time backwards, you can understand how that might get difficult. Says the absence of written language and accurate record keeping means that all we take those so-called memories. Well, I mean, if somebody actually, this is a perfect opportunity as well. Our legal system actually does make distinctions in between knowledge, information, and belief. Knowledge means you were there, you saw it, you witnessed it. You can remember it. Maybe your memory's not perfect. None of us have a perfect memory, but you were there. That's your knowledge. Information is somebody wrote something down once upon a time. You've got that information. You've got that writing. Belief is, of course, what we hold in our minds, and we treat those different evidentiary standards differently. That's one of the reasons that they like to avoid what we call hearsay. Because if you go, well, I heard somebody who heard this, one, you don't know that the person that gave you the information was being accurate. Langford, because that happens constantly in Langford. Trust me, I could fill a book with things that people have told me in Langford that ended up not being true. And who knows, maybe I will one day, but not yet. Where was I? Oh, yes. Information, which is what we're talking about in terms of record keeping, which is more reliable because we don't actually have to, oh, somebody told me that somebody told me that somebody told me, and worrying about that degradation over time. Hopefully that transference in terms of actual information is more accurate. And belief is what we all individually hold that is constantly changing based on being confronted with new information and new evidence. You can't treat those exactly the same in terms of evidentiary standards. If you do, inevitably we will run into situations where the ability that we have to rely on some forms of evidence will fail us if we try to treat other forms of evidence the same way. Like if we relied on hearsay the same way that we relied on actual knowledge, people who were there, first-person witnesses, you can see how we might have problems in terms of just the fallibility of one person telling somebody else. Because you have to rely on, did the first person tell the truth and were they accurately conveying what they saw, what happened? Maybe. The person who heard them, did they accurately hear and understand and interpret what they were told? Maybe. Now they're telling you. Are they telling the truth? Maybe. Are they accurately conveying what has happened? Maybe. There's all these maybes stacked up on each other with an opportunity for failure in terms of the accuracy of the information that we need to take into account when we decide how much confidence we're going to put on that information. So ultimately, there's a reason that we treat the different forms of information differently. How we deal with oral traditions is a complicated question. It's a good one, and it's one that I suspect that we will continue to see public dialogue and public discourse surrounding, because it's only natural that we be curious about these sorts of things. Texter 71010 writes, hey, Adam, City of Victoria does not have garbage companies. Well, somebody's getting paid for all that. Is it the city? Is it? I'm trying to think, because it's municipal service. I'm trying to think. Heartland Landfill. Maybe nobody profits from this. Maybe that's the tragedy, is that nobody actually makes money while we all just waste it in terms of City of Victoria policy. It says the public is being sold as a solution to overflowing garbage cans in Langford. Well, that's the thing, right? So because there's problems in Victoria, the problems in Langford don't look suspicious. Like, that's another way of looking at this. Because something's happening in Victoria, it's happening here, it's happening there, and it's happening in Langford. People go, well, this is happening everywhere. And we've heard that before in terms of homelessness and homelessness problems. And it's true. And yet it's still possible to disentangle individual policy choices that are made by various governments. Let's see. Texter at 71010 writes, I think it's really sad that we are not concerned about the salmon of Boker Creek. That's an in-joke. I get that joke. For those of you who don't know, there's not a whole lot of salmon in Boker Creek, is my understanding. But Boker Creek is a creek that runs through parts of Saanich. Does it actually get into Victoria? Does it go that far south? It might. I can't remember. Much of it is culverted and was culverted many years ago. And there was a part of Boker Creek, I believe, that was nearby a development that Victoria Council was grappling with. And there was at least one member of them that wanted some sort of a... Was it the covenant that they wanted? I can't remember. I'd have to actually pull up my notes from that one. And they wanted certain assurances. They didn't have to worry about cars and driveways and things that cars might deposit on the road being washed into essentially the Boker Creek watershed and any salmon that might be there. Texter 71010, right? Archaeology is all we really have for something like that. Well, I mean, that's the other thing in terms of the archaeology of the past peoples on South Vancouver Island. That, of course, is a double-edged sword, because we've talked about that in the past in terms of if somebody's doing some excavation or some construction or some building or anything like that, we have to worry about a situation where you come upon that archaeology and then it has to be carefully considered and carefully documented because it can be taken to have important meaning. And concerns have been raised at press conferences that we've covered with the premier in the past. Or was it the premier or was it somebody else? I can't remember. But we've heard stories about folks who they will be either developing a part of their property or doing a dig or an excavation, not looking for any archaeological artifacts. They'll find something. The site gets shut down. Why? Because the exact circumstances around that physical evidence do have value beyond what they merely might have in that property. So that's actually a good example. Texter at 71010 writes, Adam, does the Douglas Treaty protect Lower Vancouver Island? Oh, that depends on what the word protect means, Texter. On the show earlier this week, I talked about the Tumuk Treaty Association and a process that has expanded decades here on the South Island. I told a story about how when I first started CFAX years and years ago, or maybe shortly after I started at CFAX years and years ago, there was a file in our newsroom and it said Tumuk on the front of it, written in pencil. I still remember it like it was yesterday, this big, thick file. And it had to do with the negotiations of a modern treaty that could, not necessarily would, but could involve the transfer of parcels of land to, I believe it's Songhees First Nation. And some of the parcels of land were, let me see here, out near Royal Roads, Hatley Castle, and that's been in the news lately, so it's likely the same overall process. There was another parcel, and these are all Crown lands, by the way. There's no private property here. There was another parcel that was in or around, actually, the Inner Harbor, one of the parking lots, I think, down by Victoria's Inner Harbor near Ship Point. I can't remember the exact one. And this is, you know, well over a decade and a half ago. This was all public. And there might be a couple of other parcels as well that escape me around South Vancouver Island. But the prospect of those lands potentially being transferred was one of the items that's been discussed in developing what they call a modern treaty process. It would be over and above what we call the existing Douglas treaties. Now, whether or not that actually moves forward is yet to be seen, as all of us know. But I've seen it come up lately in terms of people sort of learning that it exists. And that's fine. If you're encountering something for the first time, it's only human nature to share what you found, maybe raise concerns about it. But I had somebody ask me about it lately, and I thought, no, that's not news. We were talking about that in, like, I think the late 2000s, or since the late 2000s. Might it go forward? Sure, it might. But it doesn't necessarily mean that it will. But these processes have stretched on for so long that we're at the point where what was old news to a lot of us is being rediscovered by a new generation as if it's some new development. development when really we all just got bored of it and stopped talking about it, which maybe also speaks to the nature of information and politics and political discourse. Anyway, thanks for the texts. Appreciate it. Thoughtful questions. Texture at 71010 writes, Crown lands are for everyone, not just a small group. It says based on ethnicity. Well, it's technically not based on ethnicity, Texture. It's Aboriginal rights and title are a special kind of right that is conferred by the law that, yes, will overlap often with ethnic differences and yet cannot be established on ethnic differences alone, if that makes sense. It is something that our legal system decided to create and recognize. It exists and is propagated because our legal system decided to create it and recognize it. And it means what our legal system decides it means. And that understanding itself is constantly being revised through iterative court decisions going forward, which is among the key issues raised in the Cowichan Tribes case. Because when you have Aboriginal rights and title established to a territory, what does that mean? The answer is we don't totally know yet. Because our courts and our legal process has taken literally decades to work out increasingly finer details and to crystallize what those rights do and perhaps to some more importantly, do not allow the holder of those rights to exercise. We'll take a quick break. More after this.
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16: Yep, that might be my position for the election this fall. Disband Langford, just like the Esquimalt Police Department. Start over. I don't think we can make improvements from here. I'm not sure yet. bit of a bad week. But who knows? Maybe better weeks will be in the future. Maybe worse weeks will be in the future. See, the problem is that we, I think, have a pretty good idea of what Victoria politics is going to look like unfolding over the next couple of months. My problem is with Langford, I have no idea what it's going to look like over the next couple of months. They still haven't even updated their fire bylaws to be something from this century yet. And who knows? Like, we still don't know what else it might come to light or get remembered or misremembered or et cetera, et cetera, between now and October. Ultimately, all of us just walk forward, not confident that things will go well, but unfortunately so socialized and habituated by circumstance to wait for the next thing to go wrong. Meanwhile, I see an article in the paper earlier this week, Langford Mayor Scott Goodmanson apparently, according to the Times columnist, spends every couple of months, or it's every few months, I think, that he stands up on the Millstream overpass with a mechanical clicker and he tries to count all of the cars going into Victoria at the point where it's, I know, where it's eight lanes. Because I can see him doing this in my mind's eye. That's the problem, is it's too easy for me to imagine. And apparently he stands up on Millstream. I assume that he looks, what direction is it at that point? It would be south, I guess, because it's going towards where Thieves Lake is. So you're going to have the two on-ramp lanes coming to the highway. You'll have the two traffic lanes. So it'll be four lanes this way. And you'll have the two off-ramp lanes coming in from Victoria. So it'd be eight lanes there. And apparently he clicks his little mechanical clicker to try to count all the cars. And he told the Times columnist in an article that was published earlier this week that his thumb gives out sometimes because he's trying to click it so many times. And I'm sitting here thinking, like, when you read the actual traffic, by the way, they have the traffic numbers online because it's the CRD and not Langford. If Langford was responsible for having them, we'd have to go to the Wayback Machine because somebody took them off a website once upon a time, or perhaps they weren't tracked at all, or perhaps it turns out that they're relying on a law from last century that makes it impossible for them to track them. I have no idea how that would disappoint us, but I have a hunch that it might. But the new version is the mayor stands on the overpass and clicks for all the cars that go by to, I guess, satisfy himself against the traffic data that is collected by higher levels of government. I guess that's one way to verify it. I'm more interested, or would be more interested, this is just hypothetically, to hear how closely his own numbers from his mechanical clicker out in Langford match the official data in terms of traffic counters. Now, I want to be clear, engineers, they use traffic counters to manually count cars like that. But for the mayor of the municipality to take it upon himself to be out there every few months, according to this newspaper article, and to stand there and to click for all the cars that go by, when we already have that data, I don't know. I just sort of smiled and I went, yep, maybe it's time to just disband the whole place. Just make it like a, I don't even know what they call it. I don't even know how that works. But it's at the point where, you know, is there really any expectation that this place is going to right itself? Maybe it will. I don't know. But, yeah, if that's the worst thing that happens this week, at least it brings a smile to our face and at least it doesn't ask us troubling existential questions about our own well-being being put at risk unbeknownst to us at any number of times over recent years, which are among my least favorite surprises, just for the record. We'll take a quick break and do more open lines calls after this.
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16: All right, we've got time for some open line reactions. 250-386-1161, star 1070. Let's go to our open lines now. It says Don Brown's on this line. Counselor Brown, is that you calling in?
21: Yeah, it is. Good afternoon, Adam. How are you doing today?
16: Happy Friday. How you doing? What's on your mind?
21: Yeah, same. October 17th, elections are coming up. The nomination period starts September 1st. And just to let people know, especially people from town of View Royal, our mayor has already indicated he's not running again. And at least three councillors have indicated they aren't going to run again. I mean, people can change their mind. We won't know until September 11th how many candidates we're going to have. And as of now, it almost looks as if it might be an acclimation situation. In some ways, that's good for people that are running. Save some money, for sure, although it'll be interesting. I haven't seen a large lineup of people picking up packages. There's packages available for people that are interested at the town of View Royal now. They can pick them up Monday to Friday, 8 to 4, or they can go on online to the town of View Royal website and upload a package as well. And as far as I know, it hasn't been overwhelming number of people picking up packages. Also, our CAO is going to put a session on October 18th from 6 p.m. to 8 p.m. for people who are interested in running, just to get some ins and outs of how to do it and what to do and what's expected of people that are elected, which is, I think, is a great idea.
16: Mm-hmm. What are you?
21: It'd be nice to get enough people to actually even have an election so people actually have a choice.
16: Yeah.
21: I mean, again, if you're running and you get in by acclamation, I mean, good on you. You're saving some dollars. But it would be nice to have some choices for sure.
16: Now, how tough is it? Because one of the things that we heard, of course, when your mayor, Sid Tobias, announced that he was resigning is he talked about how the government of British Columbia is taking an increasing role in terms of mandating and dictating housing policy to you and your colleagues. How much of an issue is that in your mind in getting people to step up to run?
21: Well, it's going to be an election issue for sure, but to actually fill out your forms and get 10 nominators, it's not overwhelming. Mind you, if you're uploading the documents, it's 182 pages. However, those 182 pages, a lot of it's just a lot of information stuff that you can read. The actual nomination pages are about 6 pages, and all you need to do is get 10 electors to nominate you that live in the municipality you're going to run in. So most people have 10 friends or relatives that will sign the papers for them. So, and there's no deposit or anything like that as well. And again, these information sessions, or talk to people that are councillors or mayors now, and they can give you some ins and outs of, time expectations and that type of thing.
12: Mm-hmm.
21: So, again, to me, it'd be nice to have some choices. And, again, if we get in by acclamation, hey, good for me. But, again, I'd like to see some choices in October.
16: You ever thought of running for the mayor's chair?
21: People have asked me. However, I had a medical issue in December that I'm over with now. But I think... that is an overwhelming position, and it's not a full-time job, but it's an all-time job. So if I was 10 years younger, I would take a shot at it. But no, I'm looking to support a candidate that I would like to be mayor.
16: All right, that's fair. Don Brown, thanks so much for the good work that you do for the people in the township of View Royal, and all the best of luck this fall.
21: Okay, thanks, Adam. Take care.
16: All right, there you go. Have a good day. Take care. It's Don Brown calling in from View Royal. They're looking for people who are willing to step up and fill that role. And, you heard me ask the question there, and it still occurs to me significantly, is that the job has changed substantially from the last time. This will be the first municipal election under BC's Housing Supply Act, and the prospect of housing supply orders and housing supply targets. Sydney is going to be discussing the latest housing report that they are required by the province to submit as to whether or not they're meeting their targets on Monday. And the long story short, if you're just joining us, is that Sydney's not going to meet its targets. It is falling well short cumulatively, not because it's not approving enough housing. There's an important distinction there for those who missed our discussion earlier. It's because even though on paper it's on track to provide or approve enough new units, the market itself is not conducive to those projects actually moving forward. And it was also in View Royal, they're facing a similar situation, you may recall. Let's see if I can pull up that clip, because I thought it was quite well said. It was View Royal Mayor Sid Tobias in one of his recent mayor's messages. I'm just going to see if I can type it in here, because he said it better than I could probably recollect it. Stopped. I think that's the word that he said in terms of just bringing this up. Yeah, here it is.
17: Housing targets for communities to build of the same type they're now thinking about purchasing because they're not selling. So that's my only point. I'm a little bit confused with that, that we're actually bailing out the condos that we can't sell right now that we are obligated to keep. And I hope future councils are listening right now, in that we put up a bit of a fight more than usual. I'm still getting calls about it, which is great. But it's short-term policy that's not able to adapt to new realities. Even when I'm speaking to fellow mayors and councils from Saanich and Victoria, when I tell them BC Stats has revised their numbers and there is going to be times that, we're not growing at all.
16: We may be entering one of those times in the near future. In fact, the mayor would go on to say that new projects breaking ground in View Royal at that point have not just slowed down, they have stopped, or at least had stopped at that point. Sydney Council staff warning their council in a report Monday about similar economic headwinds, meaning that even though the province requires councils to approve a certain number of housing units, the number that is set for approval, that five-year target, isn't necessarily one that changes up and down with market conditions. How will various governments adapt to this? Will we see the BC government back down on its housing targets, or will they simply keep the rules, keep the targets, and fail to enforce any interventions or any punishments, even if municipalities like Sydney come up short? That seems like it might be one of the likely responses at this point, even though Sydney is not on track to meet its targets anymore. They were on target for the first year, and their numbers collapsed by about 90% for their second year of reporting. Again, not their fault. It's rates due to market conditions, according to the staff report. The province might just look at that and say, okay, we're going to forgive this lapse instead of exercising their ability to intervene. But the province might still reserve their right under the Housing Supply Act to enforce those, or excuse me, stage those incursions. But we don't know how much longer or how that will go forward. And ultimately, if there's one thing that is on tap, it is the ability for governments to find new and inventive ways to disappoint us. It's a mistake, folks, to ever believe in any of them, because there is no good side in politics. That's actually an adage I've been saying for years, and it's something that I should remind myself of more often. And yet, I also want to thank those of you out there who ultimately do your best in these positions, have served the community. It's unfortunate that so many of you are made to look bad by the actions of others, and yet the system is what it is, and that's the paradox. It's that unless good people get involved in the political process for the right reasons, those who are discouraged to the point where they don't run make room for those who would run for the wrong reasons. And when people run for the wrong reasons, that can reflect negatively on my life, your life, and everybody else's life, and it can do so in any number of different ways. Not only public safety issues in Victoria, but also other issues that have manifested elsewhere. We will take a quick break. Up next, more of the analysis of the conversation with BC Forest Minister Ravi Parmar right after this.
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12: I've got people texting me now about Scott Goodmanson and his clicker. I know, right? Who does that? It says the Goodmanson, it says, is a joke admitting to doing the clicker thing. Good Lord. He is a content machine. And, you know, that really has been, I guess, a gift, if you will, that he's given to local politics. He's got a really, really good chance of actually getting reelected at this point, because there's a disarming quality about the man who tells you that he's up on the Trans-Canada or the Millstream overpass with a clicker a couple of, I guess it would be a few days a year if it's every few months, although that is kind of hard to believe, because, you know, at least while he's doing that, he's not doing something else. Like, I don't even know what to say anymore. I'm just at the point where it's like, okay, fine, whatever. It is what it is. Then we just carry on. So, yeah, I think him and his clicker are going to be going strong for a while yet, is the way that it's certainly trending right now. And that is not something that I would have said a few years ago, as all of you know. But who knows? Things can change. And that is can be taken any number of ways out in Langford, unfortunately. Texture 71010 writes, happy Friday, Adam. Federal government is trying to bail out the developers, it says. And the provincial NDP, it says, screwed over killing Airbnbs. How do you sell a 200-square-foot unit, the texter writes, that is a hotel room? Nobody can live full-time there. It says a student could for 6 months a year. It says, wait a second, then there's a speculation tax. I know. And it says, remember, most of these units started, it says, when they allowed foreign buyers and Airbnb. And it says, and now extra taxes. If you believe a development and want to buy a pre-sale, it says, so money is leaving BC now. Well, I guess hypothetically, I guess the money would probably leave eventually. We still, of course, had massive amounts of demand, which, as we've discussed, seems to likely be linked to our immigration policies and the lack of controls that the higher levels of government have on once people are permitted to come.

0: come and stay here in the country, specifically what country, or not in what country, what province or what city or what region they come to. So even if your numbers should be balanced for Canada's economy as a whole, there's nothing that guarantees that the increased labor, also increased demand on housing, will be evenly distributed across the supply. And accordingly, we've had certain areas, like this part of the country, where we've seen massive competition and increases in demand for housing costs, which of course have caused rents to go through the roof. And now that the government has turned back the tap, so to speak, with that immigration, we're of course seeing rent prices. I can't remember what the numbers were that we heard in our newscast earlier, but I did hear that the numbers were down ever so slightly, slowly but surely losing steam in this part of the country. Although it's remarkable that they stayed as high as they did for as long as they did. Let's see. Texture at 71010. I'm going to keep reading this here. I accidentally clicked it off. There it says. Remember, most of these units start okay. Oh, yeah. I was trying to think. When was the speculation and vacancy tax? When did they implement that? Was that 2018? I want to say that was around 2018. Because the BC NDP government gets into power in 2017. Among the first policies they introduced are the financial reforms to the political system. That, of course, was the municipal elections. That's why 2018 were our first municipal elections under the new financial regimen. And it's not a coincidence that you had all these electoral organizations and advocacy groups sort of coming out of nowhere to take advantage of and navigate these new rules that the BC NDP had created. And I've argued in the past that it should be considered no coincidence that a certain side of the spectrum, the NDP side, the left side, was disproportionately benefited from that. Why? Because they made it clear that their whole point was to try to disempower the influence that money had on our political process and casting themselves as the champions of those who are often in the lower socioeconomic demographic. They couldn't help but benefit from their own change, although they would probably argue that it was incidental and still the right thing to do. There was also the imposition of the speculation and vacancy tax, which really didn't do a whole lot to arrest the skyrocketing increases in house prices when you come to think of it. And will they leave those in place? Will they relax those? Will we see the restrictions that have been imposed in terms of foreign ownership by higher levels of government? I don't actually know at this point. They have so many different overlapping policy directions that push and pull in so many different directions that they have layered over our housing policy over the years that I'm not sure anybody really can confidently model exactly what's going to happen with that going forward when we have a situation where you have these hypothetical, well, this is going to push the price level up, this is going to push the price level down, this one will impact it with this partial effect due to these changing conditions, and this one won't be as sensitive, this one will be more sensitive. Like, we have so many different overlapping, confounding factors that have different levels of sensitivity to various economic conditions that it really honestly is difficult to model how all of this is going to work, while at the same time, we seem to still have a shortage in terms of real housing versus the number of real people out there who need housing, independent of any economic conditions. And the strongest evidence that we have for that yet is the huge correlation we've seen between changes in federal immigration policy, both increasing the number of people permitted as well as constraining the number of people permitted, mapping very closely to the changes that we see upward and downward in the price level, i.e. as soon as the government started ratcheting down on the numbers of people that were being allowed in on things like student visas, immigration, that's when we suddenly start to hear about these piling up inventories of unsold condominiums in major urban centers like Toronto, like Vancouver. Not just there, though. There are some here in Victoria, we're told. Accordingly, we could, hypothetically at least, open up the numbers of people that we're letting into the country. That will remain an option, a tool in the policy toolkit, so to speak. But we still haven't gotten to the point where the market has equilibrated to the point where the sort of average wage or the median wage, and I know that those aren't always the same thing, will allow a person to procure what we think of as the average living space or the median living space. And there's been this, not inflation, or I guess it is kind of like inflation, but it's not the same thing. There's been a divergence of the living space that I think either my parents or your parents or somebody else's parents going back a couple of generations could afford given a certain vocation and how much that has changed. And I don't think we can overstate the impacts that it will have from a sociological perspective that new people going out into the world, like you turn 19, you turn 20, you're out in the world for yourself, that owning a home for them is almost a luxury. Just having anything with their name on it is a rare thing, is an impressive thing, is a sign of being successful or having wealthy parents. And that can't be good for our society, where you have an entire generation that's being put out into the world with many of them, far too many, I would contend. There's always going to be some, but I think there's far too many that don't have the ability to purchase a stake in it, to own it, and to go up when the times are good. And yeah, go down when the times are bad. Being an owner, anybody out there who actually owns stuff could tell you what a headache it is for the maintenance, for the taxes, for the upkeep, for the strata fees, for maintenance, for all of these other costs. It certainly is not always a ticket to Easy Street. And yet owning that stake and seeing your net worth appreciate as it becomes more valuable, I think creates a much more meaningful connection to our society than is being given credit for by some. And I think depriving people of that is going to have all sorts of negative consequences that perhaps we do not adequately foresee at this point, in terms of just feeling like they're part of something, feeling like they belong, feeling like they have an allegiance to a certain societal order. And all of us know that when you have too many people accumulated in a society who feel that they're not part of it, well, they get restless. And that's when the politics of the day start to turn more self-destructive. And that's when you have these, often those who claim that they can fix the problem, even though they have a tendency to do exactly the opposite, get elected making grandiose promises and then cause all sorts of problems trying to enact promises that were never really realistic. And yet people gravitated to, I think, because they were far more comfortable with the downside risk of the promise not working, because they really didn't see that they had much to lose. Does that make sense? So I know that the market is the market. I know that there's this idea out there that, oh, I did it and my parents did it and all you have to do is this and budgeting and it's easy. We need to make sure that that stays true. We need to make sure that there still is that path for enough people in any given generation to purchase that real stake that goes up and down as times get good and bad, because when you have too many people out there who feel that they have nothing to lose, they are far more likely to accept the risk that can arise with political experimentation. And I think, as all of us know, political experimentation doesn't always go particularly well. That doesn't mean that we always stay with the status quo. That doesn't mean that we shun all attempts at progress because we're so fearful of getting anything wrong. It just means that it's healthy for people to have a stake in things and have a personal interest in their community being run well, and to feel that sense of ownership and, by extension, that sense of responsibility in just their communities and their society. And I think that we should be very hesitant about moving away from that even more than perhaps we already have. Now, that's not to say that renters are not valid. It's to say that when you own something, it's not as simple as just giving up your lease and walking away. When you own something and it goes down, you go down. So you feel that sense of responsibility, of obligation to try to take care of it, to try to make sure that it gets better, that long-term investment. And if we just divorce an entire generation of that, I don't know. I don't think we know exactly what the political implications of it will be, but I think that we've seen the stirrings of it, which is why higher levels of government, at least in my view, have worked so hard to try to roll things back, to try to constrain the flow of new people into the country, to re-equilibrate as much as they can the purchasing power that wages have versus what accommodations cost, to allow people to purchase that stake, even if it is a more modest stake by comparison, that was similar to what their parents had and their parents before them, to make sure that they remain stakeholders, that's where that term comes from, in the community, to have an interest in the community doing well. Texter at 71010 writes, I miss Carol James screaming money laundering when the Liberals were in, and then house prices went up when the NDP got in. I don't remember her screaming that. I remember hearing Gordon Campbell and his trail of broken promises. I remember hearing that sort of rhetoric from the NDP. The money laundering aspect of it, I remember as being more of a later on NDP opposition narrative that, actually, come to think of it, David Eby was behind very strongly before he eventually became the province's attorney general and undertook any number of measures combating money laundering, suspected money laundering, I should say, that was taking place and the impacts that it might have had on property in not only the Vancouver market, but elsewhere. But I suppose it's the old adage. We like to say that certain politicians or certain changes can solve problems, and maybe we see that sometimes because we want to see it. Maybe they do actually solve some problems sometimes. But I think the big truth of it is that the sides are far more alike, perhaps, than we like to believe, and than we like to tell ourselves. And so none of us should be surprised when we think that we're adopting a solution or voting for a solution, when in fact, more often than not, the results seem to be more of the same. But who knows? Sort of a lackadaisical Friday here, as many folks are on their vacation. Municipalities not holding municipal proceedings this week. They're back on Monday. Sydney, Central Saanich is back on Monday. Let's see. Langford is back next week as well. Is that on Monday? It's their Sustainable Development Advisory Committee. What are they doing here? Temporary use permit. Nah, I don't think that's going to be particularly interesting. More interested in the next time their council meets, and that's a special council meeting that Langford has 10 days from now. Will they adopt their fire bylaws? I actually have no idea. I hope so, but, you know, at this point, literally anything could happen, and I unfortunately really would not be surprised, and I'm starting to wonder if it's possible for me to be more disappointed. I'm sorry, but what am I supposed to say? Like, come on. Oh, it is what it is as we soldier on. Quick break, more to come after this.
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8: From the National Newsroom of the Canadian Press, I'm Lisa Laporte. Evacuations are underway in BC's Okanagan as a new wildfire in the southern interior has exploded in size.
9: The regional district of Okanagan-Similkameen's Emergency Operations Center said the fire around Summerlin was first detected late afternoon on Friday and grew to 50 square kilometers in only about 3 hours. In a video briefing, the center's Eric Thompson said the fire posed an immediate threat and those in the evacuation zone from Summerlin North towards Peachland needed to get out. The evacuations come about a week after the Bradley Creek fire to the north destroyed about 230 homes on the Okanagan Indian Band Reserve and forced thousands to flee. Don Mitchell, The Canadian Press.
8: Another Ontario community hit by flooding has declared a state of emergency. Southwold Township near London in southern Ontario says the declaration was made Friday morning as heavy rains moved across the region. It's at least the third Ontario municipality to declare a state of emergency in the past week, joining St. Catharines and Niagara Falls. Asking rents in Canada have now fallen 7.5% over the past 2 years. That's according to the latest monthly analysis from rentals.ca and Urban Nation. It found that the average asking rent fell 4% in July compared to a year earlier and now sits at $2,037. After losing a multi-million dollar lawsuit over the youth mental health crisis in New Mexico on Friday, Facebook's parent company is vowing to appeal the landmark ruling.
10: The judge ruling for users under age 18, Meta, must eliminate push notifications at night and during school hours, hide like counts, add safeguards for AI chatbots, and put new time limits on the apps, no more than 90 hours per month. Tammy Rodriguez says her daughter Selena got addicted to Instagram and developed depression and took her own life at age 11.
11: I'm doing it to save other kids' lives.
10: Her mom, now one of thousands of other lawsuits filed against social media platforms.
8: That was ABC's Elizabeth Schultz.
12: The last thing my mom said to me was just play drums.
8: And a new documentary about famed Blink-182 drummer Travis Barker is set to start streaming on Disney Plus on August 13th. Within the first 3 minutes of Travis Barker, Louder Than Fear, audiences are launched into the aftermath of a devastating 2008 plane crash, which the drummer survived. The film follows Barker from 2017 to 2026 while also doubling as a celebration of his life before and after the life-altering crash. This is the Canadian Press. In sports, the Toronto Blue Jays edged the Philadelphia Phillies 5-4 in Major League Baseball action Friday. In the CFL, the Ottawa Redblacks are still winless after a 42-20 loss to the Saskatchewan Roughriders. Canada's Leila Fernandez booked a spot in the round of 16 at the National Bank Open with an upset over fifth-seeded Mira Andreeva of Russia. Fernandez says she's motivated to keep up her solid play.
3: Hearing that I'm the lone Canadian, of course, there's a little bit of pressure, but also a lot more motivation, amusement, and reasons to keep going in the path that I'm in.
8: Fernandez was also entered in the doubles draw but lost in the first round. And Canada beat Finland 6-3 in the semifinals at the Hlinka Gretzky Cup in Edmonton. They'll face off against the U.S. in tomorrow's final. From the Canadian Press, I'm Lisa Laporte.
4: Meta is being ordered to pay a hefty fine for contributing to a mental health crisis among children. Mark Mayfield reports.
12: A New Mexico judge ordered the owner of Facebook and Instagram to pay $567 million into a child mental health fund set up to address harms caused by social media. In Thursday's ruling, the judge called Meta's social media platforms a significant contributing factor to the current mental health crisis among New Mexico's youth. Lawyers for Meta say the company disagrees with the ruling and plans to appeal.
4: TikTok is closing its Nashville office and laying off the entire local staff. The Tennessean reports the closure comes a little more than 2 years after the company opened its Music Row location. TikTok signed a lease for nearly 144,000 square feet of office space in April 2024. A company spokesperson says the closure will streamline operations and align teams for long-term growth. And Google is adding agentic features to Maps. It's designed to draw data from Gmail and Google Calendar to figure out which restaurants and hotels to book. Tech Report. I'm at Mattinson.
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0: It's kind of funny. I was laughing to myself during the break, remarking on the differences that we hear in messaging. Because on one half, they're trying to get people to run for public office right now. View Royal, by the way, is looking for somebody to be willing to serve as that community's mayor. They're going to be holding public information sessions as well as councillors. We've had situations in the past where mayoralties have been uncontested. And we could see that again this fall. I'm not really sure what happens if nobody signs up. Does the province just take over everywhere? Like, what a grim thing to even think about. But it's against that backdrop that, on the other hand, I want to say, if there's anybody out there that is wondering if they should squander an entire summer knocking on thousands of doors, and they're not really sure what the viability will be of the ultimate election, quit now. Do yourself a favor. Because if you invest all that time, all that effort, all that energy, and then a political situation changes at like the last minute, and you're kicking yourself thinking of all that time, all that effort that you waste was ultimately for nothing, and you go through the loss on election night, which, by the way, is forever. Losses are forever. Maybe you can win at some point in future, but even if that's the case, it never really does completely undo it. So the good side of me, the altruistic side of me, is almost out there saying, like, okay, everybody, you know, it's a tough game out there. It's a lot that can change. And I don't know, before anybody invests literally everything they have in terms of their time, their effort, their energy for the next few months, only to get crushed, some of you might be better off just avoiding that. But on the other hand, the civic virtue side of me says everybody should sign up. Everybody has a duty. So ultimately, I guess, it's just for people to make up their own minds. We're lucky that we have people that are willing to sign up. We're lucky that we have good people that are willing to sign up. And the problem is that if no good people sign up, the ones that do sign up will be other than that. And ultimately, that's what we don't want, because all of us get negatively impacted by the decisions that are made at these various local governments. And while some of them might be more nuisance and some of them might be more serious in terms of how they intersect our lives, all of it ultimately does matter. But yeah, you know, anybody who's thinking about quitting, quit now. Just, you don't even have to tell anybody. Just take the weekend off and next week off. And then eventually people will notice you're just not doing it anymore. And by the time the actual election comes, you won't even have to worry about it. Or don't throw everything into it and gamble it all like some of us have in the past. It's ultimately up to you, but make sure you all know what you're getting into. So anyway, Ravi Parmar was on with our own Brian Price earlier today, talking about wildfires.
13: Which I know is a vibrant home throughout the Lower Mainland. And in particular, I think people forget about the success that we have here in Victoria, in the Capital Regional District, and even in my community of Langford as well. So 20,500 month-over-month increase in self-employment, which is obviously a really good sign for British Columbia's economy and the work that we're doing to build a stronger, more resilient economy as well. I know that your listeners in Victoria obviously are interested. It just continues to amaze me following these numbers month over month. Victoria has one of the lowest unemployment rates in the entire country, especially when it comes to major cities. And so 4.4% was, or rather it's 5% this month. It has gone up slightly, but 5% compared to the 6.4% national average, I think Victoria is continuing to punch above its weight.
14: Yeah, and we always love to give the Victoria numbers, but with the caveat that the numbers, you know, the statistical numbers get pretty small once you get down to there, and the numbers are a little less I don't know, exact compared to the bigger picture. But still, it's interesting to see, even though we might have seen a small unemployment uptick in Victoria, still below the national and provincial average.
0: This is the age of politicians clinging to good news. Just think, folks, this could be you
14: here in Victoria. So there we go. The jobless numbers.
0: I'm sorry, but I'm serious. You know, those of you who are involved, thank you for your service. But, you know, make sure it's worth it.
14: The sort of situation in BC compared to the national situation. Since I got you here, Forest Minister, the other big thing I want to talk about is the wildfires. Mm-hmm. We've been feeling it a little bit this week here on the South Island because, of course, we started to get some of that wildfire smoke. Kind of the first time this season we've really seen that present here on the island, and it's sort of a reminder that this is a real active situation in many parts of the province. Now, as of now, where are things at? What are the big things you're watching?
13: Yeah, no, for sure. I'm in Chilliwack this morning, Ryan, just looking outside the window and definitely starting to see more smoke trending in here. We've got some fires just along the border in the United States and in Washington that are certainly starting to push smoke into our jurisdiction. And, of course, the Brunswick complex as well is continuing to grow. And I know we've got some Mexican crews that will be heading out there to help support our wildland firefighters. I think what gives me hope this morning is every morning the first thing I do when I wake up is I turn on the BC Wildfire app, and we have over 100 active wildfires, but we've had zero start in the last 24 hours. I know that obviously that is a good sign because it has given us a period of calmness when we needed it, especially given the cold front we experienced last weekend. But I want your listeners to know very clearly that we have continued to see hot and dry conditions for the majority of British Columbia. We know that smoke is expected to linger across the southern parts of the province for the coming days, and we do expect to see dry lightning in the southern half of the province, in particular in the Kamloops Fire Center, the southern Cariboo, and the southeast of our province. And so while things may be a bit calmer today, there is a likelihood that things are going to get more intense. It's why we're very grateful for the resources from other domestic partners, international partners that are arriving. And it's why I'm looking forward to being in Abbotsford this morning for an exciting announcement with the federal government and BC's own, in particular Vancouver Highlands Pride, Colson Aviation, for how we can work together to be able to fight more fires well into the future as well.
15: Minister Steve, I found out, how are you doing? I saw that 18 people were written up with tickets for defying the fire ban right in the middle of where the fires are. How frustrating is that for the crews? How frustrating is it for you?
13: I think it's frustrating for everyone, Steve. It's just ridiculous. Like, sometimes you just can't.
0: Why don't we use education? I thought that worked fine.
13: Fix stupid. And so my message to British Columbians is, and I know the majority of British Columbians understand this, they appreciate it, and the...
0: Do they, though? Do they really?
13: Message that I got throughout the interior where I was in much of this week was higher fines. Like, let's, you know, go after these individuals. Same level of frustration with those people who decide to fly their drones up in the air when a fire is occurring, or those same individuals who won't get their boats out of the way when our aerial crew are trying to get some water from our lakes and big bodies of water. You know, at the end of the day, I want British Columbians to know our wildland firefighters are working their butts off every single day, Steve, 24/7. We all have a role to play. And I don't think it is too much to ask British Columbians not to start a campfire in the month of August. We all have a role to play. A spark can change a community, a life forever. Just don't do it.
0: Just don't do it. Those words of warning from British Columbia's Minister of Forests and member of the Legislative Assembly for Langford Highlands, Ravi Parmar, on CFAX 1070 earlier today. We'll take a quick break, do some more open lines coming up, do some more text messages coming up. It's been a quiet week. It's been a lackadaisical week, and maybe that's for the best, because it might get loud as we move towards the election. I honestly don't know what's going to happen next, and maybe that is also a good thing. We'll take a quick break. More to come.
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0: All right, we're just trying to get to the end of the week here in hour three of the show on a Friday. Don't worry, folks. There's just more weeks exactly like this stretching out forever over the horizon with the prospect of things getting better. Possible. Although it seems more possible some days than other days. By the way, best of luck to all of you who are investing God knows how much time walking, knocking on thousands of doors over the next few months. Hopefully it's not all for nothing and results in embarrassment that you could just avoid by giving up now. 250-386-1161, star 1070, a free call on your wireless device. Let's go to Ryan on open lines. Hey, Ryan, you're on the air. Go ahead.
10: Yeah, thanks for taking the call. Just a quick comment on the discussion about people being reluctant to run for mayor,
0: yeah.
10: It seems.
0: Yeah.
10: And, of course, I've been hearing for decades how people are often scared to run for mayor because you can be the most popular person on council and you go to run for mayor and another popular council member or even a total stranger runs, beats you by one vote, and you're out the door. And the talk's been going on for decades, of course, about there's got to be a better way. For example, no vote for mayor at all. The person who gets the most votes as a councillor gets first right to decline the mayor's chair, and then you go down the list until somebody takes it. Something like that might give us better mayors, as well as, you know, encouraging people to run for mayor because you don't have so much to lose.
0: Yeah. Well, I guess part of the important, like, as I'm thinking through this, and we talk a lot about the distinction between political power and legal authority and legal power. And ideally, a person who runs for mayor should have an enormous amount of pre-existing political power that works and exists, whether or not they actually have the legal power and authority of their office or not. Ideally, it shouldn't be a situation where a person's entire worth in their community is determined by that small margin of a couple of votes, because even if somebody does lose an election, they can still be extremely influential, politically speaking, in their community or vice versa. So the mayor's chair should, at least in my view, ideally be sort of the next step up. It shouldn't be all or nothing. Somebody who is mayor is an important, influential, impactful person in that community, regardless of whether or not they ran in an election and occupied that position. And if we do things that way, I really think we wouldn't have to worry about that jump of just a few votes, meaning the difference between all or nothing. What do you think?
10: Yeah, it's the all or nothing that scares them. You know, they really want to be on council. They love to be mayor. But as I say, miss out by one vote, you're out the door. And, you know, there's been other talk about the council elects a mayor from amongst themselves after they're elected. Mm. But I like the best one I like is that the first person with the most votes gets the first right to decline. And if they're not fit to or just don't want to or whatever, they say no thank you, and then you move down to the next person on the top of the list. And that way, I personally think we'd get a lot better mayors.
0: Yeah, we might. Something to think about. Any thoughts on who's going to win mayoral races this fall? You ready to do any predictions?
10: I want them all out. Just live in regular suburbia on residential streets. I haven't had any politician come to my door in an election for like 20 years or 20 or 30 years probably. Nobody knocks on our doors, so I don't know who's getting the door knocking, but not us.
0: Well, maybe you'll get one this time, Ryan.
10: Well, I'd like to say to them, you know, if you ignore all my emails, why are you coming to my door?
0: Oh, they're probably like, oh, no, it's you. I didn't realize you're that guy. They turn around and run the other direction.
10: I've done that once or twice way back when I did get a visit.
0: Really?
10: Way back when I... they just sort of, they say nothing and leave. But okay, thanks a lot.
0: All right, there you go. You have a good day. You take care. 250-386-1161, star 1070, a free call on your wireless device. Text here at 71010 writes, by running for local council, it says, I learned I was not cut out for the job. It also gave me a capacity for respecting those who do. I think that it's important for all of us to realize that to be an active and important political participant in your community, you don't need to actually have an elected role. In fact, our system that requires people to be active political participants only reserves for the smallest proportion of the highest echelons the actual legal authority roles where you win a seat and hold a seat. Our system doesn't function with just elected officials and no members of the public. It can only function with active interaction and engagement between both. In fact, I've said this any number of times, and I can't remember where I heard it from, but it really stuck with me, is that democracy is not and should not be a conversation once every 4 years. It should be a conversation that we have every day. It should not be a winner take all. Somebody wins a contest and they can do whatever pops into their head that they feel like doing because they own that power and can do with it as they see fit with no meaningful checks and balances in place. And that's why we have social censure and critique as a necessary feedback mechanism and guardrail within the system. That's why we have so many provisions around keeping proceedings open, keeping them in public. That's why we have things like increased accessibility by way of people participating in their democracy by watching streaming things on the internet. Many of us increasingly interact with the world around us through these little glowing rectangles that we carry around in our pockets most of the day. It is incumbent upon politics and our democratic systems themselves to expand, and they have expanded a great deal, and grow into that space. But problems happen when somebody thinks that just because they managed to find a way to win a contest, absent the political power that would otherwise come from having a trusted role in the community, that's when problems arise. And I can understand the incentives that are there. People have been gaming systems as long as there have been systems. That certainly happens in our modern politics. It happened in the politics of the past. But inevitably, at least in my experience, when you watch, when you find a community where people are unhappy and you look at who's in charge, they are frighteningly good at gaming the system. They got there because they figured out that putting all their time, their effort, their energy into gaming the system was a higher and better use of their own resources because it was more likely to produce a win than to do whatever is necessary to get the broad trust in the community, which would have been a better way for everybody else to do it. And yet we have a system that does not differentiate meaningfully between those two things. We have a system that treats a win that comes through tactics and gamesmanship just as legitimately as a win that comes from a genuine appreciation and support in the community. And among the tactics that is often exercised, and it's not my term, it's a term that others have used, and we got into it extensively during our debate here in British Columbia about proportional representation, is voter suppression and suppression of those also willing to run for office. And it works. It works really well. You don't have to be good in order to be the least worst. In fact, you can be awful and still engineer a situation where you're technically the least worst choice, so people will grudgingly pick you, even though you're awful, because you've managed to find a way to stop all the good people from being a choice. And we don't want to create a political situation where that tactic flourishes for an obvious reason, is we don't want awful people ruling over us. We don't expect them to be perfect, but we have to be careful not to fall for that trap of looking at something and saying, oh, that's awful. This is an alternative to awful. Therefore, this must be good. Because that's a very real human psychological tendency. And we see it manifest in all sorts of places. But we also don't want to fall for that trap of always settling for least worst. And I've made that argument a number of times during the recent provincial election. Some of you might recall when the argument was about the BC NDP and a fledgling, very new, very untested, and I think proved in time to be somewhat unstable in terms of the tenure of its leadership, Conservative Party of BC, where people were like, oh, Adam, it doesn't matter what the NDP's doing. Look at this other alternative. They're untested. All of a sudden, I said, no, we're not going to give anybody a blank check. We're not just going to ignore all of these policy problems that we find ourselves in the middle of. We want them to think they can lose. We want them to know fear and to not think that they have an automatic entitlement to the power over us. We don't want to fire them, but it's okay if they're worried that we're going to fire them because they'll work harder to try to earn our support. At least that was always my theory. And I try and I hope that we can see that proliferate in politics as well, because unfortunately I see the tendency going the other way. And it's not just in municipal politics. It's not just in provincial politics. It's not just in national politics or even politics in other countries as well. It's that the tactic of tearing down one's opponent actually works really well. And the problem, though, is that when we continue through that cycle, election after election after election after election after election, you end up with the people who can withstand the barrage of criticism being the only ones that are left. And those sometimes aren't always the good people. Those are the ones that have been in the fights, that know that they're imperfect, that carry the scars, are the ones that can actually tough it out and get through that. And I have really complicated conversations with myself, as all of you listen in on this show, about trying to figure out how to avoid the eventuality where our system gets worse because of that, where people become more angry, more divided, more pessimistic, more likely to point out the flaws and to feel that their own government is a hostile force in their lives, which is an awful thing that nobody in our society should have to deal with. You should never have to get up in the morning and worry that there are bad people in charge who will hurt you if it suits their needs, who might not even know that you exist either way, but at best feel indifferent as to whether or not you are negatively impacted as they pursue their own ends using power that is supposed to be benefiting everybody. That's the worst feeling in the world. And it's caustic for a society to have anyone go through that. And unfortunately, it is a necessary consequence of much of the discourse and the patterns and the trends that we're seeing both locally and nationally and internationally. We see it all over the place in the United States. And the standards just get lower and lower and lower. Because instead of demanding better, instead of wanting more, instead of saying that the person that we pick is going to be the person who holds himself higher to a higher standard than everyone else, all we end up doing is saying, oh God, we have this awful opponent that, you know, has been painted as awful by various political forces, because again, it's a tactic that works. We'll cling to anything to save us from the awful opponent. And we don't look nearly as carefully as we should sometimes at that person that we reach for in desperation to try to help us. And that can happen in any number of different scenarios as well. We often see it even in local politics here in Victoria. People look at Victoria Council from other municipalities and they go, oh God, I don't want to have what happened here happen in Victoria. And because of that, I think it made them not look so carefully at their own municipalities, at their own governments, at their own imperfections. And we've talked about that as well, how one of, I think, the many ways, I'm sorry, I don't mean to be so hard on them, but it keeps coming back to them, of the many ways that Victoria Council has poorly served the communities on South Vancouver Island, plural, over the past number of years, is to always find new and innovative ways to keep the attention focused on themselves and their dysfunction, drawing the attention of any number of people away from their own governments, municipally speaking, who needed that scrutiny and that criticism when necessary in order to function properly. Like I said, the systems cannot function only with elected officials. They need an active and engaged public to function as well. Otherwise, the systems blunder into problems of their own design that they could have avoided and yet often don't seem to realize until it's too late and they find themselves ensnared. But I digress. We will take a quick break and do more after this.
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0: All right. Hope everybody's enjoying barbecue season out there. BC legislature won't be in session for, October they finally get back in session. Municipal councils, for the most part, had the week off here in the Victoria area. Councils back in action on Monday. Sydney, Central, Saanich, excuse me, and Langford. Saanich also has a meeting on Tuesday, so we have sort of a partial restart of municipal governance. Victoria is on their August break. Langford has a special council meeting. Again, we don't know because it's Langford. They had a regular council meeting that was scheduled for August. I think it was the 17th, 10 days from today. They canceled that and then put up another meeting the same day that starts an hour earlier. That's a special council meeting instead of a regular council meeting. What is this, you might ask? We have no idea. And at this point, I'm even reluctant to speculate as we just sort of wince and get ready for whatever. It's like, what am I supposed to say? All I can do sometimes is look at various governments and politicians and think, really, this is what we're all getting dragged into this time? Okay, fine, whatever. Like, there's just literally nothing that we can do about it, so we might as well just hold on and see how these things go. Meanwhile, in Victoria, Pandora Avenue, as CTV reported earlier this week, is still seeing significant problems, as we should expect. In Victoria Council has the pedal to the floor with respect to the new police funding when it comes to hiring constraints, although there's still a debate with the province over whether or not they should have funded an extra two positions to get 22 year over year. Section 27 sub 3 of the BC Police Act is where that complaint will likely be determined by the province. We don't know if we'll get a response back before the election this fall as to how big of an issue that would be. Although, as I pointed out, and this is part of the regional dynamic that we've been trying to understand better on the show, is that it's really tough for me to get all bent out of shape over a difference of two police officers in Victoria when a difference of two police officers out on the West Shore, even when they're a larger proportion of the overall authorized force strength of the Department for West Shore Detachment of RCMP, is something that is relatively easy to explain away as being not a dire taxpayer-funded need right now because of hiring constraints. And we know the Vic PD has hiring constraints. They're hiring back retired members right now to try to bolster their ranks. We're also having the South Island Police Academy is going to be accepting its first class of 16 new recruits. That's this September. It'll be located at Vic PD headquarters. There's also another class of, I believe, another 16 scheduled to begin in January. So it'll be 32 new recruits move through a police Training Academy. It's an extension of the Justice Institute of British Columbia that hasn't even, or doesn't exist right now and will exist later on this year. Will that go far enough in terms of satisfying members of the public who feel that Victoria specifically has not been doing its part? Ultimately, that'll be up to the people in Victoria to decide. But it's fascinating considering how these problems are regarded and how much the decisions made in one municipality really shouldn't and yet do impact the decisions made in another municipality. Like in an alternate universe where West Shore had been fully funded by all the municipalities out there, it would likely be a lot easier for me to look at what was happening in Victoria and recognize how it was different and how Victoria is the odd one out and how they're sending the wrong message, et cetera, et cetera. And yet that's not what we saw. We saw, in terms of the West Shore municipalities defending themselves, the creation of an argument whose logic is robust enough that it's difficult for me to really criticize Victoria Council for only coming up 2 officers short, given the substantial resources that are being put into expanding the department elsewhere. And we see the same situation with respect to public safety, and we've seen it for years. In Victoria, councils made decisions that corresponded and were correlated with, although they always said it wasn't their fault, they always said it was external circumstances, the proliferation of what we came to call street disorder or social disorder. It's not only homelessness issues, but it's often homelessness issues that are closely associated with that. And accordingly, I think that we saw a number of municipalities over the years have not a blind eye turn to their flaws, but had their flaws seemed not nearly as important because Victoria created this contrast, this, well, at least we're not Victoria example that had a profound impact across the region. On the other hand, though, I don't really want to create a dynamic where that becomes a viable strategy, because if we accept that one municipality can get away with a whole lot of stuff as long as things go really poorly with their neighbors, what's to stop Municipality A from sabotaging Municipality B? What's to stop that from becoming a viable political tactic where one group of political actors can realize that all they have to do is sow chaos with their neighbor and accordingly they can get away with a whole lot of things that they otherwise wouldn't do? You see, that's also the sort of unhelpful dynamic that we wouldn't want to create. And yet, as I've been watching these regional dynamics in terms of political issues go back and forth, I cannot help but notice the incidental impacts of some municipalities getting away with things that they otherwise wouldn't through really no decision of their own, because the contrast that's created by their neighbors either following them or not following them is itself an important factor in people's overall decision-making processes. I'm not saying that's happening, by the way. I'm saying that the way that the dynamics work around here in this region, it would absolutely function. And it sort of scares me even to think about the implications of it. And I would hope that certain checks and balances are in place so that nobody would actually ever try to do something like that. So anyway, things continue to backfire catastrophically in Victoria for seemingly no good reason. And we ask ourselves why over and over again. And the incidental impact is that it makes it difficult to focus on the flaws that really have existed for quite some time and will continue to exist going forward. And I don't want to make it seem like any municipal government out there is beyond reproach. And I don't want to make it seem like any residents who have legitimate concerns out there are ultimately not valid, because one, that's not my role. And two, it's people have a right to speak up and be heard. You don't have to be in the worst run municipality in the region in order to have a legitimate concern. And I know that I'm kind of hard on folks in Saanich sometimes, because I always say, for the love of God, look at what's happening in Victoria. Like, that could be you. Be thankful that it's not. I also don't want to fall into that trap where we create a dynamic where one municipality's misfortune can bolster the fortunes of another for an obvious reason. Because once people figured that out, wow, it wouldn't take very long for folks to realize the utility that can come from attacking a neighbor or having their supporters attack a neighbor or whatever. And that turns into a situation where everybody ends up worse off in the end. In such a hypothetical situation, you would see dysfunction just about everywhere because everybody would be attacking everybody else, which is perhaps not coincidentally exactly what we see at higher levels of government, with various opponents always tearing each other down and various political party supporters always tearing each other down. Like, it works on an individual basis, the negative politics. It's easier to tear down the opponent or tear down some somebody else by contrast, instead of elevating oneself up. So that can look like it's rational from an individual point of view. But the collective implications of every individual actor adopting the same strategy at the same time is everybody destroys everybody else and we all end up worse off. Now, it's unfortunate that we're in a situation where that seems to be happening, that outcome at least. And I'm not saying that's necessarily why, but it's one of the things that I think a lot about in terms of our political systems and in terms of, yes, we need critique. Yes, we need to hold politicians to account. But how do we get around the paradox of everybody tearing everybody else down for their own benefit and the necessary consequence of that? That's something I do not have an answer for. But maybe somebody else out there does. Texter at 71010 writes, maybe Victoria councillors should focus on potholes and crime and take a break from all their BS. Well, I mean, they are taking a break for the month, Texter. They're back in September. I can't remember what day. And we'll be previewing that quite a bit. But for the moment, they aren't going to be doing anything. They passed a couple of advocacy motions, as we covered on the show, to do with things like the street drug crisis and methamphetamine, to do with there's a couple of others that I don't have open on a screen in front of me that I could look at. But Victoria Council are going to be taking some much deserved, I'm sure in their own point of view, rest and relaxation for the next few weeks, which means that we're sort of lackadaisical and have less content than normal on this show. But maybe that also is for the best, because I think all of us can use a break from time.

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16: All right. 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Bit of a slow week as we find ourselves introspective. I don't know. I'm feeling really deflated today. I don't know about all of you. Maybe it's just the weather. Maybe it's the smoke. Maybe it's the realization of how events are going to unfold from here, regardless of what I do about it or what anybody else does about it. Because really, despite our believing that we have agency to change previous patterns of behavior, that a lot of us simply can't get far enough away from it, despite what we tell ourselves. And maybe ultimately we're just fated to learn the same mistakes or the same lessons from the same mistakes over and over again, despite us wishing to do better. But maybe not. Who knows? Maybe I'm just breathing too much smoke. I still see a lot of haze on the horizon there. Who knows? Texture at 71010 writes, "Hey, Adam, the biggest issue I have with the current mayor and council, it says, is they don't seem to have much skin in the game." Now, you're going to have to help me out with what municipality you're talking about, Texture, because there's 13 of them. You might mean Victoria. A lot of people mean Victoria, but that doesn't necessarily denote

0: Victoria. You're right. There are very few, it says, personal consequences, especially when the mayor doesn't even live in Victoria. Again, you're going to have to be more specific, because that can apply to more, I guess. Okay, but doesn't even live in Victoria. I'm thinking, I assume you're talking about Victoria. Does Aalto still not live in Victoria? Here's the thing, is this came up in the last municipal election campaign. Is Aalto owned a property in Victoria. So she was a Victoria property owner. But my understanding, at least, is that as of the last campaign, because it became an issue, she did not reside in the property that she owned in Victoria, was my understanding. So there was a stake, but it wasn't necessarily a residence that she ordinarily would reside in, at least at that time. And that might have changed since then. I don't know. I haven't actually looked into it. But it was something that got mentioned 4 years ago. And we made the joke that Saanich was such a nice place to live because so many mayors lived there, that it was Victoria and Langford and Saanich's mayors all live in Saanich, which, of course, gives rise to the even more interesting and sometimes fun thought experiments. I wonder who the mayors voted for in Saanich. Or did they vote for themselves? By trying to think, because if you own property in Victoria, you can be a non-resident elector. And we talked about that as well during the last election campaign. Whereas Goodmanson, I think, residing in Saanich, as far as I know, he probably would have been expected to vote in Saanich. So I wonder who he voted for. Because usually the politician's going to be presumed to vote for themselves. I'm sorry, I shouldn't laugh. It says, if the city declines, it says the politician goes home somewhere else at the end of the day. It says, it also feels like too many councillors are focused on building political careers, it says, instead of solving the problems residents and businesses are dealing with right now. It says, I'd rather see people in council who are personally invested in Victoria's future because they live with the results of the decisions they make every day. Well, and obviously, I talked about that earlier in the conversation about society itself. And one of the things that worry me most about the housing crisis in general is the feeling of dispossession of an entire generation who will not have that stake, good or bad, in their community. It's a healthy thing when you have a stake in something, when you own something, because not only do you benefit when it does well, but you don't benefit when it doesn't do well. So you have an interest, try to make sure that it does well. I think that's also among the reasons that the business community being well represented in any municipal government is something that's so important. And that's one of the things that I and others have lamented in the past with the financial reforms that essentially relatively disempowered members of the business community from seeking municipal office relative to what they had before because of certain limits on donations as well as spending, as well as banning corporate contributions, et cetera, because the business community should have a stake in the political system and the political system should have a stake in the business community, vice versa, because you can't get along when only one of those things is working. Like, as much as people like to think that we can just redistribute our way to prosperity throughout an economy, we simply cannot. We simply need an economy to be functioning and to be doing well, to have enough to redistribute with various taxes and policies, et cetera, to make sure that there's enough to go around. You can't distribute wealth that's never created in the first place. And that can be the problem with thinking in too insular a fashion. And one of the main things that I pointed out over the years, and many others have pointed out before I did, and I assume they still will whether I do or not, is the degradation of Victoria's business climate in terms of just locating yourself in a commercial district downtown, transacting commerce, and having a place that's open and inviting and accessible, to use perhaps that newer language, to people who want to come and buy things, whether it's a service, whether it's the hospitality industry, whether it's a product. If it's not a nice experience to go and enjoy the hospitality industry, what the hell is the point? Like, the whole idea, the whole thing that is on offer from the hospitality industry, the tourism industry, the food and restaurant industry, the hotel industry, is an experience. And if you have an entrepreneur or a business that works hard to put together a fantastic, enjoyable experience, the ambiance, the sights, the sounds, the smells, that literally like the smells that go into, like, say, a fine dining experience. People are going to drop a lot of money on just to have that enjoyment. And they end up walking through a neighborhood where there's somebody sprawled out on the sidewalk in front of them, sort of thrashing around semi-conscious, and they have this disturbing image that they carry around with them the rest of their day. How likely are they going to be to return and do it again? Probably not very likely, because they're paying for that good memory, they're paying for that experience that you had a private business owner work so hard to create, and yet government failing in terms of facilitating that safe area, psychologically, emotionally, physically, and otherwise, that short circuits the whole chain and takes away the value proposition. Nobody should be confused about what is happening, and yet here we are. But the other problem that I deal with is that we also don't want to create the problem of one municipality benefiting from another's downfall, because that creates unhealthy and improper incentives that I'm not saying do exist, but I'm saying that a person could realize could exist. And we don't want to have a situation where all, you know, one municipality has to do to prosper is to make sure that another one implodes, because then you have to wonder where all the dysfunction's coming from and why we can't get rid of it and why it's propagating, et cetera, et cetera, et cetera. And then that could lead to retaliation, it could lead to suspicion, it could lead to other things. And the last thing we want is various political actors trying to make each other look bad to benefit themselves, because again, then we get back into the situation we are with so much of our politics these days, where it's a race to the bottom, where every side destroys every side, and you can win a political contest by being awful as long as you're the least worst. But that's not really good enough for surviving in many other aspects of life. A lot of other people won't come to your restaurant that's awful just because it's the least worst. They'll find something else to do with their dollars, with their time. They'll find something else to do. And if every side benefits from every other side doing poorly, eventually that sort of, what's the opposite of a virtuous cycle? I don't even know what it's called. But you all know what a virtuous cycle is, where you're good to people and then they're good to people and they're good to people and eventually it comes back to them. And it's a sort of virtuous self-reinforcing loop. Our politics right now seems to be manifesting the opposite. And it doesn't end anywhere good for anyone. And yet the system still rewards it, at least hypothetically, through wins. And I'm not sure what to do about that, because politics right now, it's meaner, it's nastier than it's ever been. People seem to be more vitriolic and toxic than they've ever been. I know some people say that about me. I see it out there in the world as well. I feel like I'm adapting and changing with the world. Maybe people can agree, maybe they can disagree. I don't care. That doesn't make a difference. What does matter is that a win is a win. And our system doesn't recognize how that win comes about, which is something that all of us need to be conscious of in terms of rewarding those patterns and rewarding those behaviors. Why? Because ultimately we choose who we vote for and we choose why we vote for them. I wonder, do we need to be more careful about the reasons that we accept? Do we need to try to second guess tactics by saying, well, you know, I really feel really strongly about this, but I really don't like that tactic, and I don't want to see that tactic rewarded, especially if it comes back to haunt me eventually. So I'm not going to vote for this person because I don't like the tactics. Like, are we going to have people start second-guessing themselves? I'm not really sure. This is sort of deep thoughts on a Friday at the end of a relatively slow week where we look around and we see problems, and yet we try to diagnose what it is about our systems that keep producing those problems, because the politicians themselves are always second guessing what the outcomes of the systems will be. And yet, for whatever reason in Victoria, we can't seem to reach escape velocity, if you will, to turn the tide, so to speak, on our public order issues. And if you're just joining us, that was the topic of reporting by CTV's Rob Buffum earlier this week that we played on the show. Texture 71010 writes, yes, and isn't it mind-boggling that every aspect, it says, of what you're describing, every single bit of it, it says, was generated and created and perpetuated by progressive politics. This is federally, provincially, and regionally, and yet Canadians, British Columbians, and Victorians keep voting for the same thing that isn't the definition of crazy. How do we know it was created by progressive politics, Texter? And I mean that. I'm not saying that I agree or disagree. I'm saying that you're making that assertion. How do we know that it's actually the progressive politics that created it? How do we know that it's not political adversaries doing everything they can to make the progressive politicians look bad, knowing that a win that's procured by tearing down one's opponent is just as valuable and just as valid, legally speaking at least, as a win that is procured by being the better person? And this is what I'm talking about. These are the tactics now. Convincing people that problems are happening is actually a way for political parties and political actors and political figures to win, regardless of whether those problems really are coming from the progressive politics. So how do you know that? Do you ever doubt? Do you ever wonder if by attacking the progressives, because all of these backfiring weirdness things that happen to coincide with them, do you ever wonder that you're potentially creating unhelpful loops there, and you're incentivizing other political actors to work really hard to make sure that the solutions don't work?
1: Does that doubt ever creep in? And if not, how do you insulate yourself to it? How do you remain confident? How do we reassure ourselves that we'll never fall into a situation like that? Because if we did fall into a situation like that, would we even recognize it? Because hypothetically, we would just keep criticizing.
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8: From the National Newsroom of the Canadian Press, I'm Lisa Laporte. Evacuations have ramped up overnight as a new wildfire near BC's Okanagan Lake exploded in size. Eric Thompson with the Regional District of Okanagan's Similkameen's Emergency Operations Center says this wildfire is a force to be reckoned with.
9: The fire is displaying aggressive rank 5 behavior. That's very serious behavior. That's a concern. That means that a flame front with a fast rate of speed and moderate to long range spotting. Spotting is when you have flames jumping and potentially starting new smaller fires. That means rapid growth is expected.
8: The latest evacuation order comes from the community of Summerland and encompasses the entire district, which is home to roughly 12,000 people. There's increased security at a Toronto street festival this weekend, weeks after two people were gunned down in a shooting at another city event. A spokesperson for Toronto's popular Taste of the Danforth Festival says they've gone the extra mile with security arrangements as the event returns to the city after a two-year hiatus. The federal government is working on a multi-year project that would identify areas of Canada that lack local news coverage.
10: The idea is to map out news deserts where there are no local outlets at all, and areas of news poverty where outlets aren't meeting critical information needs. That might be a place where newsrooms have been so cut back that no one is regularly covering City Hall. There hasn't historically been a feasible way to keep track of this data, but AI is now making that possible. Researchers will also make use of a network of human verifiers, which includes local librarians, to confirm the findings. Anya Cutadeglia, The Canadian Press, Ottawa.
8: Todd Blanche has narrowly been confirmed as U.S. Attorney General. U.S. President Donald Trump's former personal attorney's command of the Justice Department was cemented early this morning in a close Senate vote. The Republican-led Senate voted 50-49 to make Blanche the second confirmed Attorney General since Trump returned to the White House.
11: Would you mind if I got a ride home with my friend?
12: If I was your father, I'd say no. But I'm your grandfather, so I say, wear a seatbelt, call me if he gets handsy.
11: We're just running lines.
12: That what they call it these days?
8: And the Netflix Sandler connection continues with the coming-of-age musical comedy drama Don't Say Good Luck. The Happy Madison production stars comedian Adam Sandler's daughter, Sunny. She plays a high school theater student whose school play aspirations are complicated by the illness of her mother, played by Melanie Lynskey. The film also stars Steve Buscemi, Stephanie Beatrice, and Max Greenfield and starts streaming on Netflix on August 14th. This is the Canadian Press. In sports, the Toronto Blue Jays edged the Philadelphia Phillies 5-4 in Major League Baseball action Friday. In CFL action, the Ottawa Redblacks are still winless this season after a 42-20 loss to the Saskatchewan Roughriders. Canada's Leila Fernandez booked a spot in the round of 16 at the National Bank Open with an upset over fifth-seeded Mira Andreeva of Russia. Fernandez says she's motivated to keep up her solid play at the WTA Tour event.
13: Hearing that I'm the lone Canadian, of course, there's a little bit of pressure, but also a lot more motivation, amusement, and reasons to keep going in the path that I'm in.
8: Fernandez was also entered in the doubles draw but lost in the first round. And Canada beat Finland 6-3 in the semifinals at the Hlinka-Gretzky Cup in Edmonton. They face the U.S. in the final today. From the Canadian Press, I'm Lisa Laporte.
3: Meta is being ordered to pay a hefty fine for contributing to a mental health crisis among children. Mark Mayfield reports.
4: A New Mexico judge ordered the owner of Facebook and Instagram to pay $567 million into a child mental health fund set up to address harms caused by social media. In Thursday's ruling, the judge called Meta's social media platforms a significant contributing factor to the current mental health crisis among New Mexico's youth. Lawyers for Meta say the company disagrees with the ruling and plans to appeal.
3: TikTok is closing its Nashville office and laying off the entire local staff. The Tennessean reports the closure comes a little more than 2 years after the company opened its Music Row location. TikTok signed a lease for nearly 144,000 square feet of office space in April 2024. A company spokesperson says the closure will streamline operations and align teams for long-term growth. And Google is adding agentic features to Maps. It's designed to draw data from Gmail and Google Calendar to figure out which restaurants and hotels to book. Tech Report. I'm at Mattinson.
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1: Texter at 71010 writes, let's see, we'll get to calls coming up in just a sec. Texter writes, and we're musing, we're engaging in thought experiments. If our ideas are as resilient and as robust as I think a lot of us wish they were, they can stand a little bit of critical introspection and then emerge unscathed. We need not fear testing them, if for no other reason than to reassure ourselves from time to time. Texter writes, why do you say crazy things like opposing parties are trying to make progressives look bad? It's illogical. It says you just spent the whole show blaming the municipal government for the problems in the city, denying the Gang of Five is not progressive. Well, what I'm doing, Texter, is I'm engaging in introspection or self-reflection, asking myself a couple of things. One, you say, why do you say crazy things like opposing parties are trying to make progressives look bad? Texter, that's not crazy. That's happening all around us. The provincial conservatives and the federal conservatives get up every morning and try to make the progressive governments that are in charge right now look bad. That's one, that's their role as His Majesty's loyal opposition. And it's also just how our politics works, is political opponents criticize each other and remark and emphasize the failings of the other. And that's how the system works. We've talked at length about how that's how the system works. That's a behavior that the system rewards. It rewards negativity. Okay, what proportion of our perception of these problems is caused by just what we see in front of us versus how much of it is the skilled persuasion of the opposition pointing out those problems? That's a legitimate question. I'm not saying that I have an answer, but I don't think we should expect the quantum of that persuasion to be zero. Because if it was, there'd be no point to try to oppose and criticize the government in the first place. We have to acknowledge that it has an impact in order to acknowledge the importance of the opposition and the role that it plays in avoiding problems in the first place. You then say you just spent the whole show blaming the municipal government for the problems in the city. For a proportion of the problems in the city, I think that's inescapable. But what I remarked upon is the unhelpful political dynamics that are created with the realization that all you need is for your neighbors to fail and you can get away with a whole lot more than you otherwise would. So if all you have to do is whisper some unhelpful advice or have a friend whisper some unhelpful advice in the ear of your neighbors, even if they don't know it's you, then you watch them turn against each other and chaos unfolds and you just sit back and you benefit from that. That's a relatively low-cost maneuver. And if we look at this from a rational point of view, I'm actually sort of surprised that's not happening all over the place, come to think of it. So how do we get around that? How do we bolster our system so that it doesn't reward those sorts of tactics? Because it's frighteningly easy to get five or six people to all whisper the same thing into somebody's ear and then watch them self-destruct afterwards. And if that's all it takes to win over and over and over again, then the economics in terms of the political expenditure, the political capital, I'm not talking about money, I'm just talking about political effort. It wouldn't be long before a marketplace solved for that tactic becoming used more and more often. So how do we satisfy ourselves that we're fortified against it? That is what I'm asking. I'm not saying it's happening. I'm saying, how do we reassure ourselves that we can demonstrate that it's not happening? Those are different things. 250-386-1161. Let's go to Richard, who's calling in. Oh, this is going to be good, Richard. How you doing?
15: Pretty good, Adam. I'll tell you what. Why don't you walk outside and verify that the sun is shining up in the sky?
1: I got a window. Okay, I can see it from here. It's shining. I don't need to walk outside.
15: Well, yep. There you go. There you go. Of course, there's negative politicking that goes on all the time. In fact, that's the air that they breathe these days.
1: Yep.
15: But please don't pretend that you're not sure whether or you're not sure why we're in the situation that we are in Victoria, in British Columbia, and in Canada. It's empirical. Just like you can see the sun in the sky, you know that. Progressives have governed Canada and British Columbia and Victoria for almost exactly the same time, which is a little better than 10 years now in each case, I think. And we also empirically know that every single thing, and you've said this many times on your show, mm-hmm. especially regarding British Columbia, mm-hmm. every single thing, measurable criteria, was better before they came along and subjected us to their progressive woke disease. Every single thing was better, and everything's worse now. And in all three cases, I mean, we couldn't have it rubbed in our faces more blatantly than we've got it federally, provincially, and regionally. So I think it's a little bit disingenuous for you to.
1: I know you have to
15: leave things open on the air and for everyone to have different opinions mm-hmm. and all that. Mm-hmm. But come on, you know why we're in the shape that we're in.
1: You say empirically. What do you mean by empirically? Like, and I assume we're talking about Victoria. What empirically can we prove is caused by a certain policy position? Because the way the politicians defend themselves is to say these factors are happening everywhere. We are among those dealing with them. Our methods, they will often try to convince us, are actually more effective, and yet they're being overwhelmed by factors beyond their control. How can you disprove that?
15: We can't do a mathematical level proof. Okay, let's say that.
1: Because it's tough to be empirical without the math.
15: Well, again, if we don't want to inject doubt into empirical, I mean, you think you see the sun up there, but it might not be there. It might have gone out 8 minutes ago, and a half minutes ago.
1: Yeah,
15: okay,
1: maybe.
15: You can do that. You can inject that into everything. But we've lived it. We see it. Just like you're seeing the sun, we've lived it, we see it, and we know that, as I said, every single measurable criteria was better 12 years ago. And COVID hadn't come along yet, and Donald Trump hadn't come along yet, and all the excuses that progressives are using for their failures hadn't come along yet. Now, again, is that a 100% ironclad, airtight mathematical proof? No, it's not. But anybody that sort of denies it or uses any weaselly little opening to try and get around it, and apparently we have lots of those people in British Columbia and Canada, right? So what can you say? Look, the mayor of Victoria and the city council put the Shigella crowd ahead of the business owners who you described, hardworking, taxpaying. They put them ahead of the taxpayers, people who want to go and spend money. Even the police are not really doing their job anymore. Like, they're just out looking for the low-hanging fruit, taxpayers who can afford to pay a fine for an illegal left turn or an illegal right turn, which you can hardly do legally anymore in Victoria. So, again, but hey, we're suckers for punishment, aren't we? Because we keep voting for it.
1: Well,
15: so what can you say? Mind you, I'll have to, here's a caveat, right?
1: Hmm?
15: I have to acknowledge whether it's federally, provincially, or regionally, what is the other side offering? Not much. Dysfunction in most cases, the conservatives federally, provincially, and who are we looking at regionally that's presenting an alternative? So how's that for a non-solution?
1: Well, yeah, you know, it kind of feels like a non-solution. I'm sort of at the point where you solve all the moves ahead and you realize, oh, this is just going to be really bad regardless. I'm just not sure what flavor of bad yet. Oh, well, we'll get there when we get there.
15: Well, you know what? we could actually use, and it might even happen, is just that single person like a Trump that comes along and demolishes everything.
1: Oh, yeah. So what if David Eby just dissolved all the municipalities and just took complete control instead of partial control on housing? Would that fix everything, Richard? I don't think you would view that as fixing everything.
15: I didn't say a David Eby.
1: It's a type of person that you're going with.
15: That's right. Yeah.
1: I don't know.
15: Yeah. Hardcore militaristic. What does Trump like to say? Straight from central casting and.
1: That's about how people look. When he says straight from central casting, he's talking about somebody looking the part.
15: Totally. That's what he said about his Pete Hegseth. He's straight from central casting, and he loves war. Anyways, would I take someone like that right now over what's been happening for 10 or 11 years? Yes, I would. Absolutely.
1: Well.
15: Absolutely.
1: I don't believe you, but you might believe yourself in the moment. I just think that if you ever got there, you'd say, oh, this is really bad.
15: No, you should believe me.
1: Well, that doesn't mean that you'd actually want it. You can think that you would want it right now, but I think you're confused about what would actually happen. That's where I sit. But who knows?
15: Couldn't be much worse than it is. Take a look at the debt. Take a look at the deficit. Take a look at healthcare. Take a look at crime. Take a look at small business, the lifeblood of Victoria, more than most towns and cities. And of course, it's small business is important everywhere. But Victoria, it's the actual pumping heart of Victoria. And Lisa Helps started killing it about 12 years ago. And they've never taken their foot off the throat of Victoria small business. And look at the empty storefronts and look at the Shigella crowd laying around everywhere, running the town, basically. Just a free-for-all.
1: And yet, who put her in power and why? I've been thinking a lot about the 2018 municipal election lately. It was really interesting. Yeah. I'm sure you remember it well. There was a vote split that happened at the last second. Yeah. There was another candidate that was beset by controversy, seemingly out of nowhere. It was won, but there were a lot of circumstances in her favor, moving very quickly at the last minute for it to happen.
15: We know who put her in power twice, and we know who put the people that she endorsed in power now.
1: Well, I know you and I do, but does everybody else know?
15: Yeah, because they drove past them when they were out with picket signs, the thousands of them out with picket signs, you know, bleeding like leeches off the system with great pensions and everything else, and they keep voting for what's best for them. That's the rodent problem that Victoria has. It's not what you think it is.
1: You are so awful. Okay? You are so awful. You know what I think? I think you're afraid of being hurt. That's what it is. You just push people away with these sharp words. See, because they can't reject you if you call them rodents, because you at least have a locus of control that you impose on that situation. You're already pre-excusing the poor social conditions.
15: Adam, yeah? I worked at the Ministry of Revenue for a while.
1: Yeah.
15: You have to, I know you don't know me, but I wish you would trust me just enough to say that they're bleeding, they're leeching, they're eating pizzas and having parties and selling Mary Kay cosmetics from their desk. They're not. Yeah, they are.
1: I'm sorry. I wasn't ready for that last one.
15: Adam, you don't have to look further than Victoria to see what's going on in the whole country, but especially in Victoria. You saw them all out with picket signs, and that and the teachers' union.
1: I didn't think we'd get through this without you going up. You think the teachers' union is so powerful and so important, and I'm sure they should. I hope they take that as flattering, even though you seem to always ascribe something nefarious to it. I really think that you have overestimated just how important that one particular union is, just in controlling everything. I do. I'm sorry.
15: Look what former teacher Carol James did to our economy. Adam,
1: you have to be an elected minister of the crown and be named minister of finance by the premier in order to get the powers that Minister James had, if that's who you're talking about. That's more than just being a teacher.
15: No, with a direct link back to the BCTF. But let me be clear. I know individual teachers and I know individual government employees who do not fit the description that I've given individually, but the whole collective thing is the reason why we still have the NDP, even though they've wreaked havoc on the province. But again, it's a horrible trap, a cycle.
0: It is. Because, no, I totally agree. And that's what I'm saying, though, is we don't want to create a situation where if any alternative gets really good at tearing down the NDP, that they get so good at tearing down the NDP that they don't actually have to offer everything. That's the trap that I'm trying to articulate here. Because there's nothing worse than talking about how awful the current government you have is and sort of having this realization. It's like, oh, the other side actually would be worse. It's the most depressing, deflating feeling in the world to realize that as bad as things are, it really is as good as it gets. That's what I don't want anymore. I want to start getting better, and I don't know how.
15: In that context, I agree with you. And we have a good example. We've got all the examples we need, right, regionally and provincially, to see what's going on in other places. Our conservative option here is crap, at least so far. They have not been able to demonstrate any kind of, you know, thing that you would have confidence in, any sort of coherence, any real vision. We haven't seen it yet. So I agree with you that someone like that simply talking negative about the NDP should not in itself generate support for that entity. So I agree with you to that extent. It's hopeless.
0: Well, that's a pretty good place to leave it on this Friday, Richard. Richard, I appreciate the thoughts. Thank you for helping me think through these experiments.
15: Keep in mind, one single colossus like Trump, though, could change things for a while.
0: Change is also an asteroid falling out of the sky. That changes everything, too. We don't necessarily know it would be good. Let's try it. Well, I mean, you might be comfortable with it. But again, going back to my previous point, the more people feel like things can't get worse and they've got nothing to lose, the more likely they are to engage in that sort of risky experimentation. So let's avoid that if we can.
15: As long as that colossus looks, thinks, and acts like me, I'm totally down for it.
0: You don't look, think, and act like him, do you? Because I would have never pictured you that way. Richard. Maybe I've got y'all wrong. You have a nice day. You take care.
15: Yeah, good catching up. Bye.
0: All right. You take care. Oh, good. Medi's on the board. 250-386-1161, *1070, a free call on your wireless device.
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1: Texter at 71010 writes, I'm confused about this Langford fire thing you have been going on and on about. How many people have died, the texter writes, thousands or is it zero? Oh my goodness, texter, it's a long story and it's more to do with structural transparency and lack thereof. I don't even know where to begin here. What is the Langford fire story actually about? Peter Jones, who is the outspoken mayor of North Saanich, recently at the council table, tried to use Langford as an example to, in my view at least, be likely to scare his residents about too much development. I, of course, covered Langford for years, so know the ins and the outs pretty well, at least I thought I did, about various metrics, and he made it sound like the police were not adequately provisioned. Well, I've covered that in detail, so I know that that wasn't true. Langford's cop-to-pop ratio actually improved over the years that it rapidly expanded. It started at, I believe in 2017, it was one officer per 1,000 people. And as the thousands of extra people came into Langford, the ratio actually got better. And it was closer to, I think, 800 or 815 or somewhere around there as of 2023, although I'd have to review my records. But the point is it got better, not worse. So him saying that Langford had fallen behind on its police to population ratios, not accurate according to the numbers. But then he went on and he made this sort of bizarre, outlandish, sort of shocking assertion about insurance companies coming to Langford and being worried that they didn't have enough firefighters. And then he talked about how insurance would either skyrocket or potentially insurance couldn't even be purchased. Now, he wasn't clear exactly who he was talking about, but it was enough to get me to go, hold on. Like, oh, this should be really easy to debunk. Because in any other situation, any other municipality, it would be super easy for me to debunk that. I just go to the various records, most of which are online, and I would look and I'd say, no, it's impossible what he just said because of this, this, this, and this. So started doing that. I already did it for the police thing. It took like 5 minutes. That part was easy. And then I started to try to debunk the other side of it. And then I realized that the stuff that I was reaching for wasn't actually there. And I thought, well, that's kind of weird. Well, that's probably fine. Let's go back. We'll just look in the fire master plan. I remember this meeting. It was February 27th, 2023. And they talked about buying the Y. And they talked about their fire master plan. And they talked about the RCMP, the new building that was eventually going to be built, as well as their staffing numbers. So it was the same meeting. And I remember not too many issues actually being brought up during that meeting because I watched the meeting. I watched the recording a couple of times, actually, because we referred to it. And so I went back. And I didn't just watch the meeting. I didn't just read the staff report, but I actually read the fire master plan, hundreds of pages. And oh my God, what is in there is shocking. And it wasn't, I think, accurately engaged with and reflected in that long meeting in 2023. And I realized that all these things that people had been telling me for years could not exist with what was in the text of that page, of those pages, without one or more of them being inaccurate. And then from that, I went, well, okay, well, where did this come out of nowhere? I don't remember any of this being discussed during the election campaign. Go back, start looking for the election campaign. Then I realized that the documents that I would ordinarily rely on to go back and check this stuff aren't actually on Lankford's website because they got removed in 2021 or around. At least that's what the Wayback Machine looks like in terms of the documents that were actually being captured. So I thought, oh, okay, that's kind of weird. And so, poking around, managed to finally find some of these documents, and they've got shocking things in them that I don't really remember being meaningfully engaged with, although they're entirely consistent with the actions that we saw the new council undertaking. And in terms of what I've been going on and on about, it's because I'm confused, too. I honestly don't know what's going on with the situation with the Lankford Fire Department. And I'm really disappointed in myself, most of all, but also in others, because there's people who are in positions where they must have known this stuff, but I don't remember it being made a big deal of. I don't remember it being brought up. In fact, I remember some people telling me exactly, oh, everything's fine. It was fine. It was always fine. Then I go back and I look and I'm like, this does not say it was fine. So what was it? And I'm realizing that there are holes in the evidentiary record in Lankford that really shouldn't exist there if everything was great. And I'm at the point where I don't know what I don't know. And I'm at the point where I sort of cringe and I sort of wince anytime I try to look further into this, because I'm honestly not sure what the situation was in Lankford in terms of their fire department, their fire coverage, unbeknownst perhaps to many people for years. And I'm honestly not even sure what it is today, because one of the other surprises that happened while I was trying to debunk the Peter Jones stuff is that Lankford's Community Advisory Committee has an agenda flash up, and it turns out that they've got a bylaw that was written in 1989 for their fire governance that has never been updated. The report makes clear that the master plan talks about and said requires urgent and necessary reform. This is like 3 years ago. It was immediate. It was supposed to be done within a year. New council, for whatever reason, didn't get it done, didn't demand to get it done. Okay. But like, I'm at this point where what should be an easy thing to do is suddenly becoming really hard and really convoluted. And it's making me wonder what else I'm missing. And it's making me wonder what other surprises that I might immediately address with confidence, as I did this one, only to sort of become really confused and really uncomfortable and wonder what the hell is going on. And I honestly don't know. So, yeah, that's sort of where I am right now. What's the situation with the Lankford Fire Department? I don't actually know. And I should be able to know. That should be a really mundane, run-of-the-mill, easy thing for anybody to do. I can tell you what the status is for the Saanich Fire Department. I can tell you what the status is for the North Saanich Fire Department, too. North Saanich, not well, by the way. North Saanich has had significant problems with their fire department in recent years. Same thing as situation Victoria Fire Department. We know that there was the public things there that they had some concerns with, particularly one of their members wrote an open letter to the Premier, some of you may recall, involving the 900 block of Pandora. It blew up in terms of this big political hail storm. Okay, that's fine. But the Lankford thing, it's odd. And I'm not quite sure what to make of it, because I don't know what the next odd thing is going to be, because the Lankford fire thing should not have been able to happen and surprise me like it did. And now I'm just sort of not quite sure what's going to happen next, you know? At least with Scott Goodmanson, when he's up with his clicker on the Millstream overpass counting the cars in the eight lanes, I don't sit there and wonder what he's been up to while nobody was watching, because he seems like he's a little simple and virtuous. I'm sorry, and I mean that in a way that, it like, nobody looks at him and goes, oh, I bet he's got all these schemes that nobody knows about. Nobody suspects that of him. He's a very disarming fellow. He has a very sort of genial, disarming quality about him, and I have never, ever, ever, ever, ever had anybody say, Adam, I am terrified of Scott Goodmanson. Absolutely terrified of that man. I've never heard anybody say that. And I have heard people say that about other political figures that exist in our society. And yeah, I don't know what I don't know. So yeah, if anybody could tell me what the situation is with Lankford's fire department, I would love to hear something. Here's the caveat, though, and here's what I'm going to put out in advance. What I hear will be something that I'll check against documents that are out there. And if it aligns with the documents that are out there, I'll feel confident. I'll be like, oh, okay, that makes sense. I can move on. But if I have people say, Adam, I know what happened, and then they tell me what happened, and then I go and I check documents that maybe they didn't know existed that totally contradict them, I'm going to say, okay, what the hell is going on? And again, the answer is, I don't know. I don't know what I don't know. What should have been a quick 10-minute job has turned into a 3-week bizarro Twilight Zone journey that still isn't done yet. And I'm at the point where I don't even want to push forward and continue because I'm almost afraid of what I'll find, because it'll just lead to more questions, more confusion, and more problems, none of which should have ever happened in the first place. So if that helps clear things up for what I've been talking about, that's pretty much where I am. It's that I don't know, and I should be able to know relatively quickly, and the fact that I'm not is really, really unnerving. Let's see. Oh, darn, we ran out of time before the news, before Mehdi's call. That's really disappointing. Okay, Mehdi, you hold on. We just need to get the news out of the way. We'll get to you right after this.
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1: Texter at 71010 writes, I'm terrified if Goodmanson gets reelected in Langford. All right, there's one. I've now had one person tell me that they're terrified that Scott Goodmanson will get reelected in Langford. I should get like a clicker, like a mechanical click. I'm like, I'm sorry. But that's the thing, though, is that, you know, he's up there. He's clicking. He's on the Millstream overpass. You really think he's going to, you know, get up to the sort of thing behind the scenes that we would worry about? I don't know, Texter. The more I watch him, the more I think that you and him are actually on the same team, honestly. But, you know, maybe you're not, and maybe it's something totally different. But I don't know. Langford is this weird puzzle box where if you accept everything as it's presented to you, it creates this really uncomfortable feeling that you're going insane. It's only when you start imagining various tactics and various political games that are unfolding between, you know, various factions, or perhaps a lack of various factions, that suddenly things lock into focus and make sense. The problem, though, when we talk about political tactics, it's much like sleight of hand in terms of an illusionist or a magician. And no, I'm not just running down the clock because Mehdi's on hold. Mehdi, you hold on, buddy. We'll be right with you. It's that once you see the magic trick and you realize how the trick is done, you can't unsee it. Your brain, and it's painfully obvious too. You're like, oh my God, how did that work all those times? It's clear exactly what's happening. You never get tricked by that sleight of hand again. And I don't know, maybe I'm just too cynical, but I see the tactics and I see them all around. I go, oh no, this isn't going to happen, is it? This is a really bad idea. And you can't, and nobody's going to listen. They're going to do what they do anyway. And so you're like, okay, so I just sit there and, you know, extend plausible deniability and just let everything unfold until it, you know, turns into an absolute flaming train wreck that could have been avoided, I guess. But, you know, there are some days when you think you see what's about to unfold a little more clearly than others, and you just sort of, I don't know, you go, oh, okay, fine, I guess we'll just sit around and do what we do best, which is say, we have no idea how things went so wrong right after things go so wrong. Hey, Mehdi, buddy, how you doing?
0: Thank you for taking my call.
1: I have a texture that says if we were on the same team, you would respond to my question. No, no, you wouldn't, though. If you were on the same team, you'd have a manufactured clash between the two of you because the manufactured conflict is the problem, texture. You see, that's the problem once we get into the dynamics. Speaking of manufactured conflict, Mehdi, sorry, what were you saying?
0: In terms of just quick comment about Langford, it looks like you said that the documentation is missing in 2021.
1: The documentation from pre-16 exists online until 2021. At some point after 2021, the URLs bounce back to 404. Unclear exactly when, because you can't record when something isn't there anymore. You can only record where it is there, and then eventually it stops. The last recorded captures are in 2021 for some of these documents.
0: And the 2021 is when Monsieur Stu was the mayor, not the present mayor. Anyway,
1: yes.
0: In terms of Richard, I respect Richard for he looks like a genuine person, but if he's gonna make a claim that every factors are we are worse off with this government or that government, you have to show some evidence. It's not a mathematical proof where he said I don't have mathematical proof. We are not asking for mathematical proof. We are asking for evidence. For example, you can say the poverty is worse, the violence in the city is worse, but show the evidence of it. Mm-hmm. You know, and that because otherwise, you know, we are just talking, making claim that we can support by facts. In terms of the system, I think Richard and unfortunately Richard and our friend in the so-called right making a big mistake. I hope they learn from the right in United States. Tucker Carlson, Marjorie Taylor Greene, Massey, and the Republican, the MAGA people now are coming out and say no. No to Trump and no to the rest of the system. They are saying that they like to get together with other Americans to put the interest of American people first. And they are willing to open with the left, with anybody that want to put the interest of American and American people and American society first. They are going to go for that. I hope the right and the left in Canada learn the same lessons. I hope they are genuine. This is a genuine attempt. I think it may be because they are saying that, for example, Tucker Carlson said, I was lied to and I was supporting wrong things. I was lying.
1: How do you know he's telling the truth now?
0: The point is this. If he I tend to, because usually people that come and make a confession that I was wrong and I was brainwashed and I was told a bunch of lies and I accept them without any critical questioning, if you come and say that now and then go back and it's just all a trick, then nobody will believe him again on anything, because we say, we heard you making false confession, you are not credible anymore. So he will lose any credibility. But for the first time, we have to give everybody a chance for redemption. And looks like Tucker Carlson is doing that. I'm not sure, but let's give it a chance. And what he's saying also, that he's saying he's willing, he's telling, he's saying lots of things that the left said was right, the so-called left, because

0: under the Liberal, Conservative, and NDP, because the big money interests are not going to allow you and me every 4 years go vote and endanger their interests. They make sure these parties are all under their control. So whatever we choose, they win and we lose. It doesn't matter. We see EB supporting, spending billions of dollars to save the developers. We see Mr. Carney.
1: He says he's not, but maybe.
0: Yeah, but that is obvious to everyone. We see Mr. Carney is doing the same thing, spending huge amount of public work money that we pay as the taxes, instead of spending on people of Canada, he's giving it to multinational arms manufacturer and oil industry and whoever else, mining industry, but not to for the people. So we are just nothing but slaves. We work hard. We try to create a reasonable situation for ourselves and our children and our neighbors, our community. But most of the money is going to the pocket of big business. We are subsidizing them. We are letting them plunder the wealth of Canada, the oil, the minerals, everything else. And this is the way the system is. So if we really genuinely want to improve things, let's stop falling to these BS of left versus right, progressive versus right wing. It's all nonsense. Let's not divide ourselves. We, the ordinary people, the working people, we should not divide ourselves. Mm-hmm. We should work together and respect each other. And if we have differences of opinion, we should sit and talk and provide evidence for what we say. And we should accept. We should be reasonable with each other, not fighting with each other. So I hope people realize that this is we are not going to go anywhere if we fall into this trap of left versus right. They are dividing us, and they are screwing all of us when we are divided.
1: I will think about it, Matty.
0: Thank you so much.
1: All right, there you go. You have a good day. Take care. Texter 71010 writes, I'm not sure what you're talking about, to be clear. Goodmanson and I are definitely not on the same team. No. You don't understand. If we imagine a situation where a politician who we clearly don't think is suited for being in that position tries to meet us halfway and yet stays in that position, that ultimately does not serve the overall policy outcomes that we are seeking if we want that politician and what they stand for gone. What you actually should want, rationally speaking, is that politician to actually move in the other direction. Like, we might tell ourselves that we want better behavior, but what if we really want that politician gone? You don't want better behavior. And you're not incentivizing better behavior. So you're really on the same team from that point of view. And that's part of the dynamic that we see, is that with critics, we tell ourselves often, and I like to think that I do, maybe I'm convincing myself more than anybody else, but I don't want a particular politician to be kicked out of office. Like, I can't think of anybody that I just want gone because I want that person gone. That's not what animates what I do every day. What I want is better policy. What I want is better behavior. What I want is to, regardless of the mistakes a person might have made in the past, to get better change in the moment. But the paradox that arises is that it is indistinguishable to look at critique that comes from a place of wanting to displace that politician because you just think that they're beyond all reform, and critique that is aiming to guide that politician in the right direction while keeping them in office and actually improving their electoral prospects. And so when we look at those two different objectives that any person is free to pursue in terms of political critique, when you say that, oh, if he didn't engage with me, or if he didn't answer my questions, or if he didn't do these other things, do you really want him to? Like, do you really want him to be more electable? Or is what you're doing demonstrating the overall assessment that you've made of that political figure with respect to whether or not everybody would be better off if they were just gone? That's what I'm trying to articulate here, that difference. Because we tell ourselves, oh, if only this politician did this, things would be better. Would they really? See, I'm not convinced. Maybe. In a perfect world, yes. But I don't know. Sometimes that politician doing the wrong thing and reacting the wrong way can actually serve the greater good by helping everybody else get convinced that they need to go, even if they don't realize it.

0: That's
1: what I'm trying to articulate the difference between. And with Goodmanson, it's often tough to tell. I'm sorry. He just, he doesn't seem like he's real. That's the one thing that I keep moving. That's the one thing that I keep coming up against. Like, who would do an interview with the Times columnist where they say their thumb gives out because they click their mechanical clicker so many times, a few times a year, while they stand at the top of the Millstream overpass and try to count and try to count the cars with it? Is that materially going to change whether or not a person answers questions or returns emails? Probably not. Would you be comfortable having that person staying in power, all else equal, if all he did was answer questions? Probably not. So you're working for the same outcome. He might not realize it, though. And you might not actually want the outcome you're asking for, even if you don't realize it. That's what I'm trying to articulate. And it's from those dynamics that we get all sorts of unhelpful distortions with respect to tactics and with respect to politicians second-guessing the system, with respect to people second-guessing how politicians are going to second-guess the system. Oh, and I'm just honestly depressed because the system's becoming predictable enough that you can see that we're all trapped in it and you can see how things are going to go. And despite what anybody does to try to turn back from it, there's all these feedback loops in place that keep pulling everybody back in. But I don't know. Maybe I just need to get some sleep. We'll take a quick break. Last 10 minutes of the show after this.
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1: Do we really want the politicians to be better? And that's an honest question I'm asking myself today. And again, I'm not saying that I necessarily believe that. I'm saying that I should be confident enough in my motives to be able to defuse that. When a politician acts even worse in response to our critique, is that actually something that should disappoint us, or should we be, you know, quietly pleased that they're that much closer to not getting elected next time? I'm not really sure. I'm just thinking out loud here. You know, if a politician actually cedes that policy ground, we see this all the time provincially, by the way. Like, the Conservatives will invest huge amounts of political capital into the NDP abandoning one of its policy positions. And then it'll abandon the policy position. And then suddenly the Conservatives don't have a lever in terms of the election or the policy. And you see them sort of searching around for a new one because the other one was so effective and it worked so well that they actually convinced the government to abandon the policy itself. Like decriminalization, perfect example. We almost got there too on the DRIPA reconciliation angle, but I think that there was perhaps a mini rebellion happening within the ranks of the NDP. I don't know, somebody touched somebody on the shoulder, I recall being said, which I don't know what that means, whether or not a leader was at risk of losing the confidence of caucus. I'm sure some might speculate, but regardless, DRIPA ended up not getting repealed, but that almost felt like it was going to be another example. And I just wonder where it goes from here as this tactic sort of unfolds, where we really... do we want them to be on our team, or are we just pointing out the flaws to try to displace them? And depending on what the objective is, the outcomes might not be the ones that we wish for. I don't know. Sort of deep thoughts. Somebody just texted me the words "Lisa helps" as if that explains something. I don't know. It's like an incantation. I'm sorry. I can't help it. We're almost to the end of the show. My board says Rishi Sharma is calling in. Rishi Sharma, is that you?
19: It is me. I thought I'd call you. You sound depressed, and I was bringing me down, Adam.
1: I'm sorry. I don't mean to bring everybody down. Folks, Rishi Sharma is running for mayor of Saanich, by the way. Thank you for calling into the program. I'm in deep thought here about the systems that we have, about the roles that we play, and about things seeming like they're not getting better. And I can't help but wonder if it's the systems and it's all of us that are doing it. And if it is, I don't know what to do about that.
19: There could be an opportunity to break the system. Yeah. And I've been in politics for quite some time. I've worked for many ministers. And it's odd when someone does change their idea, when they're pushed in a direction, they listen, that's not acknowledged. It seems more of a gotcha instead of a thanks for listening.
1: Yeah.
19: And I think that's the change we need. Like, we sit and we say we want politicians to listen. But then when we do, it's like catching them in something they've done wrong. And it's, yeah. I think this is something we need to change. But hearing you depressed, that's wrong. There's a lot to be hopeful for. I'm at the doorsteps. I'm talking to folks. People are angry. They're upset with the system, but then, you know, talking through with them, there is room for change and good change. And I'm quite optimistic, Adam.
1: I'm sitting
19: with my daughter here, and I'm like, I got to call. I have to call to say we can't end on a Friday like that.
1: No, we shouldn't. Rishi, I appreciate it. I'm glad to hear that things are going out well on the doorsteps. Best of luck to you and all the other contenders in the contest this fall. I'm glad that there are people like yourself out there with the strength of will and the resolve to go through the system, because I know it's not easy. It's not supposed to be easy, and yet we need people to go through it anyway. So thank you for that.
19: Thank you for your show. Thanks for everything, Adam.
1: All right, there you go. You have a good day. You take care. Bye now. 250-386-1161, star 1070, a free call on your wireless device. Oh, yeah. He's right, you know. When we say, oh, we want the politicians to listen, we want them to answer our questions, we want to do these other things. But when they don't do that, They really are kind of serving the larger needs of displacing them. And when they do it, we sometimes go, aha, gotcha. And then that suddenly, over time, enough of them watch each other go through that where they say, well, I'm not going to do what that person says. Look at how it worked out for so-and-so. So we have this sort of feedback loop where they just hive themselves off from each other more and more. And that reinforces the negative behaviors more and more. And then the system selects for it. And then we end up in this place. Anyway, yeah. Let's see. What else do I have on my agenda for today? Oh, yeah. let's get some more good news in there. The air is difficult to breathe because of the fire smoke.
16: Great to get you. Get you on the line here.
1: I need a commercial break. Let's do that right now, and then we'll come back for a sec. Say goodbye.
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1: All right, I lost track of the time with a couple of those calls. I was too deep in thought considering the different points that have been raised, and I promise I will continue to consider them. And all I ask for all of you, you need not agree. You merely must consider, or should consider, I guess. I can't force you to. These are my opinions. As always, I'm out of time. I got to run. You can agree or disagree, but stay safe and have a nice weekend.
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26: From the National Newsroom of the Canadian Press, I'm Lisa Laporte. A dangerous new wildfire burning near BC's Okanagan Lake exploded in size Friday night and triggered the evacuation of the district of Summerland. Kerrygold is one of the area's 12,000 residents and says the threat posed by the wildfire has been unnerving.
27: Smoky air is one thing. Seeing flames coming over a hill is another. This is terrifying.
26: Gold says that she could see the flames of the Bald Range wildfire licking the skies beyond the mountains while waiting for the evacuation call to come. A mother and her 12-year-old son are marching from Toronto to Ottawa in support of Turkish and Syrian nationals facing immigration uncertainty. 47-year-old Safika Özlem Yaman Sahin is being joined on parts of her 500-kilometer journey by her son, who will represent the children stuck in what she calls immigration limbo. Work permits that were issued as part of a temporary program to bring Turkish and Syrian nationals to Canada in the wake of a devastating earthquake in 2023 are set to expire. Yaman Sahin says people need extra time to complete the process in applying for a permanent residency, and her march to Ottawa is in the hopes of getting the federal government to offer extensions. A multi-year project by Ottawa is aimed at identifying areas of the country that lack local news coverage. The idea is to map out areas where there's no news coverage at all and areas where news outlets aren't meeting critical information needs. April Lindgren is an academic behind the project who says newsrooms in some regions may have been cut back to the point where no one is regularly covering municipal politics. She says AI is now making it possible to identify all news outlets in Canada's 5,000 municipalities and keep the list up to date.
28: On this vote, the yeas are 50, the nays are 49. The nomination is confirmed.
26: The U.S. Senate narrowly confirmed Todd Blanche to be Attorney General early this morning. All Democrats opposed the nomination, while Senators Susan Collins and Lisa Murkowski were the only two Republicans to vote against it. Democrats have accused the former personal attorney of U.S. President Trump of prioritizing his loyalty to him above all else.
2: The last thing my mom said to me was just play drums.
26: And a new documentary about famed Blink-182 drummer Travis Barker is set to start streaming on Disney Plus later this month. Travis Barker, Louder Than Fear, will start streaming on August 13th. This is the Canadian Press. In sports, the Toronto Blue Jays take on the Philadelphia Phillies in Major League Baseball action today after edging them 5-4 yesterday. Canada will play the U.S. in today's gold medal final of the Hlinka Gretzky Cup at Rogers Place in Edmonton. Another League's Cup loss for the Whitecaps. Jeevan Bodwal scored early, but Vancouver couldn't hold on to a 1-0 lead. They ultimately fell 3-1 to Leisure MX side FC Juarez Friday night. Whitecaps head coach Jesper Sorensen says untimely errors have been his team's undoing in recent games.
4: Right now, when we make mistakes, we are punished very hard, and that's sometimes the way it is in this game. And of course, then we can always say that that we should not make them, but we will continue making mistakes, not on purpose, because that's just what happens in this game.
26: From the Canadian Press, I'm Lisa Laporte.
5: Meta is being ordered to pay a hefty fine for contributing to a mental health crisis among children. Mark Mayfield reports.
6: A New Mexico judge ordered the owner of Facebook and Instagram to pay $567 million into a child mental health fund set up to address harms caused by social media. In Thursday's ruling, the judge called Meta's social media platforms a significant contributing factor to the current mental health crisis among New Mexico's youth. Lawyers for Meta say the company disagrees with the ruling and plans to appeal.
5: TikTok is closing its Nashville office and laying off the entire local staff. The Tennessean reports the closure comes a little more than 2 years after the company opened its Music Row location. TikTok signed a lease for nearly 144,000 square feet of office space in April 2024. A company spokesperson says the closure will streamline operations and align teams for long-term growth. And Google is adding agentic features to Maps. It's designed to draw data from Gmail and Google Calendar to figure out which restaurants and hotels to book. Tech Report, I'm at Mattinson.
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30: Live. Happy Friday, my friends. Shane Hewitt and the Night Shift summertime version of the show. Nathan Radke, the uncover-up of the special edition of our conversation about orbs. Ooh, maybe some interdimensional travel. Plus, food fights and date night in a bit too. First, Alyssa B.
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30: Protein everywhere. I feel like this is a duck. Protein in my hair. Alyssa B is here, .ca, and it seems like everywhere you go, including your milk, now has protein added. Alyssa, why are we seeing so much protein? Is it good marketing, or do we need it?
32: That's a great question. I think yes to both. We need protein, but protein is being talked about so much now because it really does sit on the intersection of fitness, of aging, of longevity, of body composition. It's, you know, it's in all the wellness trends, and it's being marketed to us like crazy. Yes, protein added to the milk, but we have to also kind of be our own detectives because milk already has protein. So,
30: well, that's the thing. This is my question. Like, there's certain points where it's being sold to us as a marketing thing. And at Costco, they had like a chocolate milk with protein type thing, and they couldn't keep it in. Right. Like, everybody's buying it. I'm like, well, wait a second.
32: Well, also think, Shane, is because more people, and especially more women, and we're talking about longevity and we're talking about fitness, we're talking about you and I in our age, like trying to be healthier as a healthier health span, right? And protein does help build muscle, and it does help make your bones stronger. The simple analogy that I give my clients, if you think of your body as a house, carbs are like the quick energy and the electricity. Fats are stored fuel. And protein really is the bricks and mortar and your repair tools of your home. So while I think every single macro is really important, like we need our carbohydrates, we need the fiber, and we need the protein. So do I think it's overhyped? I think it's just the industry is just trying to make it more aware and have people become a bit more aware of how important protein is.
30: Well, it's added value and a great way to raise the price. So exactly. There's no doubt about that.
32: We don't need
30: is there too much protein?
32: There is too much protein. Do I think we need protein added to our milk? No, there's enough protein in milk and dairy products and yogurt. Do we need protein added to our chips? Absolutely not. Like chips are an ultra processed food. Eat your chips and enjoy it. Don't try to make it healthier by adding protein, because the protein that's being added in is a processed protein. So stick with the basics.
30: And I'm already using the argument that they're potatoes and vegetables anyway, so.
32: Yes. Okay. Yeah. The chips are potatoes and vegetables. Yes, of course. What about the veggie straws then? Protein added veggie straws?
30: Oh, they're fake. They're not real.
32: We do need protein. Protein is important for healthy aging. Protein is important for the metabolism. Protein is super important to stabilize your blood sugars. So while I think it is overhyped, we do need it. So it's a double-edged question that you ask.
30: Okay, but that's like taking the sugariest of the colas and saying vitamin C added and it's good for us now. I mean, we've seen this marketing play happen before.
32: Exactly. So what I would do and what I suggest all my clients is get your protein from real sources. You don't need protein chocolate milk. There's already protein in the milk. You can get your protein sources from your shrimp and your chicken and your scallops and your organ meats and your meats. You can get it from Greek yogurt, cottage cheese, eggs, egg whites. If these are part of your diet, you are most likely getting enough protein. But again, protein needs are very different for everybody. What are your goals? Is your goal to maintain your weight? Is your goal to become a bodybuilder? Is your goal to protect your muscles and your bones? Like, what are our goals here? And that's where it's different for everybody. So they say, like, the average woman, so you should be an average woman in her 50s who's active and who is trying to build more muscle, basically me. So I'm basically describing myself. I should have 1 gram of protein per pound. So I weigh about 115, 120 pounds, depending. I should shoot to aim to eat that much protein. That's a lot. And the reason why we're seeing it everywhere is because that creates a lot of food noise. If that's what the majority of middle-aged women are trying to do, and we're also being sold that we need the protein for bone prevention and muscle strengthening and longevity, which is very true, that is a lot of noise I have to think about. I have to be mindful and intentional about where I'm getting my protein from. So that's anywhere between 30 and 40 grams of protein, you know, per meal if I'm eating 3 meals a day. So you have to ask yourself, what are your goals?
30: Shane,
32: what
30: are your goals?
32: Which phrase?
30: Yeah, I like that phrase, food noise. I mean, I think that's fantastic. I mean, for me, I mean, I am trying to trim down a little bit, but obviously with more movement in my life and the fact that I'm not in an apartment, I'm now in a house and I do things like mow the lawn. I would assume that I need to make sure that I've got more protein in it generally. So, I mean, I don't know, like 230 pounds, like how much protein am I supposed to be eating?
32: So you're about, you know, anywhere between 210 and 230 grams of protein, which is a lot of protein, right? It's a lot of protein.
30: That's insane.
32: Yeah.
30: It's a small cow.
32: Well, if we break it down into different meals a day, I mean, it can be done and you'll have to supplement with protein powders. And that's what you're seeing a lot of the marketing around protein powders as well. And that's why we're also seeing so much protein in things that there shouldn't be protein in, like I said, like these chips and extra added protein to milks and whatnot. I think everybody needs to find and define what their goal is and try to hit the protein marks. And the best way to do that is to think about it ahead of time, and then to target it and think about it and track it. Because you'd be surprised. Okay. You'd be surprised how much protein you are eating.
30: Yeah, or not, I guess.
32: Or not,
30: and so
32: exactly.
30: that's the catch, is that, let me ask you, because you're a veggie person, like you're one of these strange people that doesn't, I mean, your family eats meat, so you cook meat, but you generally don't eat meat, unless that's changed since the last time we talked about meat.
32: It has changed. I eat a ton of veggies, but I also have added more meat into my diet, like some more chicken and some more shrimp and some more fish. I have, because I could tell I needed more protein. I got a DEXA scan and a bone density scan. And it said that, you know, my bones as I'm aging, were not as strong as they should be. So what did I do? And this is not for everybody, right? This is just, again, everybody is very individual and you have to do what works for you. So I did start to add more of that in. And then I got another bone density test and guess what? My bones are healing. My bones are stronger. And well, for me,
30: that's also probably worth flagging. The fact that you went to the doctor, I mean, that's probably the first step, right? It's not like you're just assuming, like you're actually getting proper measurements done, which is good. But for the people that are veggie people, what about the source of protein?
32: Yeah.
30: That could all be another disguise, no?
32: Right. Well, because, you know, amino acids, you know, complete proteins like peanut butter on a piece of whole wheat is a complete protein, right? Tofu, edamame, those are amazing sources of protein. Beans, legumes, those are all also really good sources of protein, but you have to eat a lot more of them to get to hit those protein targets. But the good thing about those is that you're also hitting your fiber targets, right? For instance, this morning for my daughter's lunch, I made her a lentil pasta. There are 20 grams of protein in 1 gram of pasta, one handful of pasta. There was also 16 grams of fiber. So we need fiber just as much as we need our protein. So what I'm seeing now with this over-marketing of the protein is that people are eating so much protein, now they're not getting their fiber in. So that's causing other cramping issues, stomach issues, elimination issues. So it really is a very delicate balancing act. I would say the perfect plate would be a large fistful of some kind of protein. That could be chicken, that could be tofu, a half your plate to be veggies, and then another fistful of your complex carbohydrates. To me, that would be a perfect plate.
30: Nourished.ca, get connected with Alyssa. There's some recipes on there too, plus some guidance if you're looking for a little bit of help on how to navigate these things with some program stuff. So it's worth it. And I mean, this is a person who just admitted that the old diet wasn't working, saw the evidence, saw the doctor, and changed her diet. So why you wouldn't trust that, I have no idea. As always, my friend, thank you for being here.
32: Thank you. Thanks for having me.
0: Developing political story, a big doozy.
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1: Nathan Radke is here. Uncover Up is the podcast, teaching conspiracy theories, how to understand them, how to tear them down, how to build them up, even if they are made up of real life things. Because sometimes those conspiracy theories are true, by the way. So which way does it go? Nathan Radke, along with Dr. Lee Kunla on the podcast and the book. What's the book called?
2: Uncover Up, How to Think Clearly in an Age of Conspiracies, and it drops at the end of July.
1: Very exciting time, isn't it? So summer 2026 is when you can grab it. And not only that, it's going to be linked in the podcast description on the online version if you want to grab the link nice and quickly here. Okay, UFO files are out. There is one little thing that has sort of stuck around for a very, very long time and doesn't seem to go away, and that is the orb. Tell me about the orb.
2: Now, I feel like you've been looking forward to this one for a while. You're an orb fan.
1: I like this. I'm a big fan of the orbs, dude.
2: And there is something quite bizarre going on here. So, yeah, we've started going through these UFO files that the American government dropped at the beginning of May, and they just dropped another tranche of files last week, and we've barely gotten through the first tranche. Apparently, a group of government files is called a tranche. And what we're going to talk about today is we're going to look at the relationship that the Air Force has with flying saucers and things like that, but particularly this concept of the orb, because as it turns out, this idea goes way back, even before a flying saucer phenomenon starts in 1947, because what we have to do is we have to go back to World War II and talk about Foo Fighters.
1: Oh, I love their music.
2: Yeah, everybody loves the Foo Fighters, except the Air Force didn't love the Foo Fighters. The Air Force was nervous about the Foo Fighters. So if we go into these files, we find some U.S. Army Air Force releases dating back to the middle of 1945, which is towards the end of World War II, 2 years before the term flying saucer gets coined. And there's a problem facing Air Force leadership, and that was this. What were the Foo Fighters? Because this was a term used by Allied pilots to describe strange lights and shapes and fireballs and orbs that seemed to follow American and British aircraft around. The name Foo Fighter probably comes from the French word for fire, which is feu. And in particular, in this recent release, there's a very wild report in which a strange cylindrical flying object is described. It's aluminum-colored, 12 feet long, with small fins on the lower end. Apparently, it was intercepted and attacked by Allied fighters, but while red flames were seen emerging from it when it was struck by bullets, it didn't disintegrate. That's weird. They didn't know what that was then. We still don't know what that was now. And there were dozens of other strange lights and orbs following plane crews at night over Europe and the Pacific. So in these Air Force files, the reports were taken very seriously, and an investigation was urged. But what's important to note, especially because of where we are today, is in these Air Force files, there's no reference to aliens. That wouldn't start happening for another few years. Because this was during World War II, given the time period, the American Air Force obviously much more worried about the Germans than they would be about, say, aliens.
1: Okay. Well, let's just break down a couple of quick things. Like, number one, nobody knows if the orb is the alien or if there would be an alien in the orb. I mean, that could be a thing. They've come in many forms. I think, you know, I will get to what it looks like today, but I mean, you can reinforce a little bit with what airline pilots often say about things they see, right? That are sort of hovering about. And when it comes to an orb, I mean, I know you described that one scenario, cylindrical, but I mean, generally it's like a light dot. And there are different stories that say there are like a round ball specifically. And so which way does it go way back in time? Were they, I mean, can, when you say cylindrical with fins on it, it makes me wonder if that's just sort of someone's memory of a rocket, look like a rocket, as opposed to it was just like this blurry ball that people couldn't nail down. Was there any consistency in how it was told?
2: The majority of the Foo Fighters, I mean, that's one cylindrical object, that's sort of an outlier. That was a very strange one. For the most part, they were seeing exactly as you described, kind of an oval shape or a round shape or just sort of a point of light. And it wasn't just the American Air Force that was worried about this. The RAF, the British Air Force, also worried during World War II. Although they were of the opinion that these Foo Fighters may have been just a combination of some early German jet fighters like the Messerschmitt 262, or maybe some flak rockets. Because, of course, at the end of World War II, the Germans were fielding some pretty strange experimental weapons, and the closer they got to defeat, the weirder the weapons became. And they were firing off rocket planes and ballistic missiles, all sorts of strange things. And a lot of Allied pilots, of course, wouldn't have been familiar with those new weapons. But it was stressed by Air Force leadership, and you can see it in the files, that some of these sightings were still mysterious and that no satisfactory explanation could be given for them.
1: Did orbs taper away when UFOs started? Because when UFOs came along, from I've learned from what you guys say, is that once Hollywood sort of had put a picture in everybody's mind, then we just assumed it was a UFO with an alien inside and a little gray man with big eyeballs. So
2: exactly.
1: Did the storyline shift, or were they just sort of tucked in the background and nobody saw them?
2: Well, after 1947, which is the first time you hear the phrase flying saucer, exactly as you say, because we kind of see what we expect, once the idea of flying saucer was out there in the pop culture, people were seeing saucers everywhere. But orbs were still pretty common. And after World War II was over, the Air Force, of course, is not as concerned about Germans, but now they're worried about the Soviets. And orbs and fireballs were seen after the war near sensitive nuclear sites in the United States, to the point where the Air Force actually has to put together an initiative called Project Twinkle. And it was created to, I know it's a hilarious name, but it was created to try to observe and photograph and measure and explain these orbs and fireballs and hopefully get some photographic evidence of them. And what's interesting is when you go through these files, you can start to see the sort of the way the story of the UFO is developing. Because unlike the Foo Fighters in World War II, you do see a bit of speculation in the Twinkle files that maybe there's an extraterrestrial cause here. But for the most part, they're looking at natural and man-made explanations.
1: Well, let's just acknowledge Twinkle files. Okay, moving on.
2: The Twinkle files. Yeah.
1: You can see why it didn't sound macho or catch on, right? It's like, oh, twinkly stars, moving on.
2: Yeah, I mean, if you're an FBI agent or an Air Force agent and you're in the X-Files, then you sound cool. If you're in the Twinkle files.
1: Yeah, what department are you in? I'm in the Twinkle files.
2: I'm in the Twinkle files.
1: I'm in the pretty blinky star files, yeah.
2: And in the end, the Twinkle files kind of fizzled out without providing an explanation, but it was mostly because of bad timing. Because when Project Twinkle started, it was right before the Korean War fired up. And so then, of course, during the Korean War, personnel who would have otherwise been available for twinkling, they were needed elsewhere. But still, even though Twinkle doesn't come up with anything, those early reports do tell us some interesting and important stuff. And one is that orb sightings go back to before the dawn of the flying saucer movement. We were talking about orbs before we were talking about saucers. The Air Force has been taking them very seriously since the 40s. And this is always sort of vital for our conspiracy thinking. We have this idea that the Air Force is covering stuff up, the government's covering stuff up. But what's clear from these released files is that the Air Force did not have any idea what they were. And the hope was, hey, maybe when our technology gets better, we'll figure it out. And so now we can fast forward to today. We have much better tech than we had for Twinkle. And we're still encountering orbs. And so what I suggest we do now is let's look at a couple of very recent incidents involving orbs and see if our modern tech gets any closer to us understanding what in the world or off the world is going on here.
1: So if I were to make my guess in an envelope, like this is it, we're betting for beers and we can get our little, magic eight ball or crystal ball, time machine, whatever it might be. And I would say that the aliens are the orbs. That's what I would say. Like this flying saucer notion is the hooey. And I would say like the orbs, and that is something, that's something different. So this is where I get tangled up into. If you're a fan of Skinwalker Ranch and those shows, that's where you learn a lot about orbs. They like fence posts burned out because they believe they witnessed an orb zip by it and it was just hot and burned it. Like this is where to me it starts to get really cool and really real. Okay, fast forward. Orbs, the Uncover Up podcast. Nathan Radke is here. Let's get into today with better technology and what is our look at it. We'll be right back.
3: Yeah. Now, this update from the Canadian Press. Officials in BC say they're investigating the cause of a wildfire that exploded in size to cover 50 square kilometers in the district of Summerland just hours after being discovered in the Okanagan region on Friday. The Bald Range wildfire is just one of 104 active wildfires burning across the province. A multi-year project by the federal government is aimed at identifying areas of the country that lack local news coverage. The idea is to map out areas where there's no news coverage at all and areas where news outlets aren't meeting critical information needs. The Republican-led U.S. Senate has voted 50-49 to make Todd Blanche Attorney General as of early this morning. At least four people were killed in Kyiv and the surrounding region today by Russian drone and missile attacks. From the Canadian Press, I'm Lisa Laporte.
4: Ladies and gentlemen,
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1: Nathan Radke is here. Uncover Up is the podcast. Orbs, UFOs, specifically orbs. Now, if you missed the earlier conversation, it will be on the podcast. Get caught up to the early 40s into the 50s and how orbs have been around long before the narrative of the UFO. Now, fast forward to today. And Nathan, my biggest exposure to seeing these things would be the Skinwalker Ranch shows and the documentary, documenting that they've put on all of that. It's probably not a documentary. And they've shared an awful lot of what they have documented with today's technology that goes on in that place. These little light balls that seem to be flying around that they try to document. Does technology today make it easier versus almost 100 years ago when they were first really noticed?
2: Well, that's what makes these files so interesting, is because we're actually looking at footage from fairly advanced sensor technology that comes from American fighter planes. And so hopefully this now means that maybe we're going to get a little bit closer to understanding what this phenomenon is. And I assume you've probably looked at some of the sensor footage.
1: Well, it's all of it's fascinating. I mean, like, it looks like, if I could imagine a cartoon, it's almost like, I think of like Monsters, Inc. or one of those, like the guys with the big eyeballs, blink, blink, right? Like, it's kind of like that little eyeball, like following you around, like you see in the movies, and then blink, blink, it watches you, and then poof, it's gone. I mean, that's, I don't think there's a better way to describe it than the way that we see it sort of in those movies or cartoons.
2: Yeah, they look pretty strange, and they're hard to understand, especially at first. I mean, there's even footage in these files of a UFO being shot down in 2023 by an American F-16 fighter jet over Lake Huron. And that footage sounds dramatic when you hear about it. When you watch it, it really, really just looks like a balloon. It even pops when the pilot hits it with a Sidewinder missile. And also, that incident takes place at a time when there had been several alleged Chinese spy balloons spotted over North America. So that footage probably has a pretty mundane explanation. I mean, the object was moving with the wind. It didn't take any kind of evasive action. And a few months after that incident, an amateur balloon hobbyist group said, oh, you know what? One of our high-altitude balloons has gone missing around that area, around that time. So that one's fine.
1: Yeah.
2: But stranger than that are the reports of orbs. And there's a lot of recent footage of, like, spots and dots appearing to move and maneuver at extreme speeds. Now, some of this can be explained through ordinary phenomenon like the parallax effect. Imagine this. You're in a fighter plane. You're moving at high speed, high altitude. You're visually tracking a floating object, like a balloon. It's between you and the ground. It can appear as if the object is moving extremely fast, but that's just the result of the relative speed of you in the airplane and the fixed focal point of that slow-moving object. But there are other videos and eyewitness accounts that are way harder to explain. For example, there's a video that shows several orbs near a submarine, a surfaced submarine, and the objects appear to be moving in different directions, so it can't just be that parallax effect. And they're apparently dipping in and out of the water. And we don't have much information about this incident, probably because it was part of a surveillance mission on a foreign sub. And the footage itself is a bit unsatisfying. It's a little bit Bigfooty, since it's, you know, black and white sensor display. And we're given no context for location or altitude or time of day or technology used to gather the footage. All that's classified. But that means that all the things that we would need to help us make an educated hypothesis are missing from that footage, unfortunately.
1: Okay, so this makes me think of a couple of things. If you've ever been by an airport and you see an airplane coming into land and the angle is just right, it looks like it's floating and it's not moving. That's kind of the angle thing that you're talking about, really, right? But the orbs thing for me gets interesting because there is the water part. And again, it's only because of watching the one show, but on Skinwalker, they fly into the hill and then out of the hill, right? It's so it's if it's an orb thing, in and out of the water would sort of make sense, because that's one of the pieces that gets the question mark is, well, wait a second, it just hit the water and didn't slow down. And if you do the math on the video for how far it tracked on that part of the video, goes under the water and then comes out of the water, the math of the speed, generally, these reports will say it didn't slow down when it hit the water. Like, if you calculate the frames per second of how much space it crossed, it didn't slow down when it was in the water. And that's where people go, whoa, this is cool.
2: Yeah, because, of course, water is so much thicker than air. We don't have any kind of technology that we know about that can do that. And that brings us to, I think, maybe one of the strangest files that we've seen recently. Now, this is only from a few months ago. It's getting a lot of press attention right now because of its shocking content. And we have no information about the source, unfortunately, other than it being the firsthand account of a senior U.S. intelligence officer. We don't know about the context, other than it being near a sensitive military facility in late 2025. And based on the description in it, I would say New Mexico or Nevada. So here's what the report says. In the early evening during daylight hours, the officer, a colleague, and two pilots take off in a helicopter to investigate loud thuds that have been heard by some mountains near the base. And there had also been UFO reports in the previous nights of orbs. They flew around the range, they refueled, then they headed back up. And by that time it was night, so the pilots switched to infrared and night vision sensors. They're on their way back to base again when they receive a message from the operations center that there's several radar contacts in the area. They get sent to intercept the contacts. And meanwhile, on the ground, military observers had spotted an extremely hot UFO with their infrared sensors, very low to the ground, moving at extremely high speeds. Then the ground team tells the helicopter crew that an object had just gotten within 10 feet of them and sped away. And the chopper pilots spot this object with their night vision goggles. They see it split into two separate objects, both of which then speed off. And the helicopter was unable to keep up with them. It was faster than the helicopter. Fighter planes from a nearby field had also detected this UFO. And the helicopter crew gets vectored to another location following ground control and the radar contact. And according to the unnamed intelligence officer, this is where it gets really strange, they then saw countless orange orbs swarming in all directions against the backdrop of the mountain, which lasted for several minutes. They then went back to their previous position, at which point both the pilots and the officers saw two large orbs flare up side by side close to the helicopter, oval-shaped, orange with a bright center, emitting light in all directions. And unfortunately and irritatingly, the officer writes that he didn't take any footage of this incident because he was too busy assessing whether the orbs posed a threat, and that encounter only lasted about 10 seconds. And then fighter jets approached the area, and the officer writes that he could see orbs chasing the fighters before vanishing. Now, that account is dramatic and strange.
1: Now, this is the part that gets me. Okay, so what is the reaction to that? And when you talk about nuclear power plants, power things, and then these orbs that magically appear by important pieces of machinery, that it this is, and then so you go, okay, well, wait a second. Like, if this is a nothing burger, then they're not going to be worried about these orbs flying around nuclear power plants, or they're not going to worry about these things, you know, checking out a spaceship or checking out a helicopter or a jet if it's not something that

0: hesitated.
1: Well, I mean, I want to know, there was other people involved in this incident. I'd like to get their perspective as well. I'd like to know who this officer is. I would like to see if there was any kind of radar reports. Like, this is the information that we need to figure out what's actually going on. So, as always, I feel like we're just getting teased a little bit. We're just getting, like, a little hint of something. But ultimately, I want more information than this.
0: You know, the price of these helicopters and jets, you think they come with a free dash cam.
1: Yeah, exactly. Or a GoPro or something.
0: Baked into it. All right. It's fascinating stuff. We need to pin the Skinwalker conversation generally, Nathan. So how about we pin that to sometime this summer? We'll do it.
1: Absolutely. It sounds great.
0: Yeah. So if you're listening to this on the podcast, give it a search and you're going to find it eventually because it will come out. There are so many things to talk about. Orbs, where they were and where they are and what we still don't know. Uncover Up, the podcast and the pending book, Summer 2026. Make sure you get it. Thank you, Nathan.
1: Thanks for having me on.
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1: It's date night. That means Jen Kirsch is here. Tony Tedesco is here as well. And if I ask Tony what's for dinner, the answer is probably wieners. He's always a big cook, that guy.
2: Could be. Or it could be cheesecake, Italian cheesecake. You know what? What's for dinner? It sounds like a very small question, but it represents something much bigger in relationships. Constant micro decisions. And, you know, you go to work all day, you're making decisions all day, you get home, and, you know, you're just a little bit mentally tapped out. So if one partner says, I don't care, you decide, when you're trying to make a decision for both of us, eventually the other partner maybe starts feeling like they're a relationship manager instead of an equal partner. So creates a bit of an imbalance, creates a little bit of resentment. And it's rarely about whether or not tacos is better than pasta.
1: Which the answer to that has got to be yes, at least in the summertime. If you ask me the wintertime, it's probably the opposite.
2: Tacos or pasta? Yes.
3: I love a spring pasta, like asparagus, lemon, just something fresh.
1: That sounds weird to me. It's got to be like meaty, heavy, fill your belly, like bloated because too much wheat in my pasta.
3: Oh my God, see, we couldn't date. Like as a vegetarian, this is what I'm talking about. It is a frustrating question when people are different and they like different things and want different things.
1: It's true. Well, so inside a relationship,
3: yeah.
1: Would you be the cooker in your relationship or not? Which role would you take on, Jen?
3: I love to be cooked for, but I love to cook. So in a relationship, I like to be cooked for, but like I love to cook. So when I'm doing things on my own, it's for me, it's like such an activity. It's getting to play around in the kitchen and do all the cutting, chopping and all that stuff. I find that really soothing.
1: Mm-hmm. Okay, Tony, would you be the cook or would you be like Jen?
2: I'm the cook.
1: Oh, yeah.
2: I love to cook and I love to cook for other people. And try this. And, you know, I've got the Italian mother in me that, you know, takes out the wood spoon and goes into the sauce and says, hey,
1: and threatens people with it.
2: Yeah,
1: oh, no, that was my mom. Sorry.
2: Yeah, no, mine too. before it's even done, so try this. And but it is nice once in a while to be surprised.
3: Mm-hmm. Or to cook together and like have that could be the third part of the relationship, you know, like cooking together, playing together in the kitchen, playing some fun music. If you drink, like I love the opening of the bottle of a Prosecco and kind of dancing in the kitchen, you know, with that image of Tony's mom of like the feeding with the spoon, like it could be kind of flirty and playful.
1: It's known as what it is.
2: Yeah, the kitchen needs to be a little bit large for that because otherwise you're just in my way because I'm all over the place.
1: You're in my way.
2: Other than that, yeah. No,
1: that's a whole...
2: I do appreciate the occasional somebody makes some lasagna for me, but for the most part, I am the cook.
1: That's a whole other conversation we should have about like what makes good counter space for a kitchen date because that's like a whole other thing. All right, but couples fight over food, and this is interesting about how do you find a way to navigate food. We're also sidestepping the Groundhog Day of it because that's a whole other thing too, I think, the Groundhog Day part of it. But it has a big impact on dating, Jen. You found us out.
3: Yeah, exactly. So just to be completely transparent, I partnered with HelloFresh on this campaign that they're doing called What's for Dinner. And what really caught my attention and why I wanted to partner up with them was the research and what they found. So they looked at Canadian couples specifically, and they found that this question is a source of friction in relationships, and it can be quite problematic. In fact, about a quarter of Canadian couples says debates over what to eat are... It causes decision paralysis, which is one of those words we're seeing all over the internet these days. And it's about the daily or weekly question of what to eat and being in that situation. And I wasn't really surprised by the research at all because I've been there. I've been in that situation with a partner. I am currently single, not because of what's for dinner, but I did notice areas of friction in the kitchen of like that question you asked me was a little triggering, Shane, of like, would I rather be the cooker or being cooked for? I used to love to be cooked for because it showed a lot of care. But now I think if you can't do it in your relationship and there's friction in the kitchen, it becomes very frustrating very quickly. One of you feels like maybe you're doing all the work or if the other person's going to help and they say they're going to be a part of it and they're not, you kind of feel let down in the relationship. But what really interested me about the decision paralysis is, you know, that feeling when you both can't decide something and you're not seeing eye to eye. And then it doesn't become about the food and it doesn't become about what's for dinner, but it actually becomes about all the other arguments you've had in the relationship.
1: Which is interesting because truly it has nothing to do with who's making dinner.
3: Right.
1: It's just about dinner, right? Like, I don't know what I want. It's not about you have to do it. It's actually about, like, I'm out of ideas and I feel like I'm tired of everything. And then yet we blame it on Tony because, you know, somehow it's Tony's fault because he always makes hot dogs.
3: Right. And you want it to be, you want your relationship to be seamless. You want things to be easy. And then there's that whole idea of, like, I don't know. I used to love when I'd watch my rom-coms, I love the being in the grocery store and doing the shopping together. I kind of picture, like, you know, pushing the cart. Maybe I have Gary with me in the grocery cart. It's like cute. We're doing this couple thing. By the way, if you haven't listened to our date night segment, Gary is my dog, not a boyfriend that I push around in the cart. But, you know, this idea, it's sort of romantic of going shopping together, but it ends up you're looking at prices. You're talking about how much you want to spend. Oh, you chose last time. It becomes like it's not seamless. And then tensions are arising. So these stats, like these numbers, aren't surprising. There was 50% of Canadian couples experience decision paralysis regarding just that simple question, which is not simple at all. That's like such a staggering number.
2: But I think the sexiest thing that a person can say in coupledom when it comes to that is, I've got this.
1: Yeah.
2: And I think at least one of us needs to be able to make those decisions and get creative and check the online recipes, or maybe get some help from boxed dinners or things like that get delivered to you.
1: Yeah.
2: And not in a controlling way, just in a healthy, thoughtful leadership.
1: Well, there's a real giving to it too, right?
2: Right.
1: I mean, you don't have to be. I think if you're bossy boots, then it comes across as bossy boots. But I think if you're just trying to, and the way, you know me, I'll always go back to the way you say it. Say, hey, look, I want to try something tonight. Just, you don't have to like it. That's cool. But I want you to try it. Can we try it? And here's what I want to do.
3: Because it takes the stress away. That's the thing, guys. It's like the stress that you want taken away. I feel like dinner is the few times, at least in my last relationship, that's like the few times that we're actually coming together in our day as a couple. You know, so someone's out for work or you're out doing your things. You have different schedules. This is the one opportunity to come together, to wind down together. So how could you make it easier and remove that tension? Why is it now this is the same time of day that we're fighting all the time and not seeing eye to eye, and then one of us is leaving and just grabbing something like down the street that we wouldn't normally eat anyway?
1: Well, the economics of it is a legit thing about getting takeaway because nobody has ideas, so you order stuff and then you're paying even more anyway for all of it. Okay, Jen, how can everyone get connected on Instagram?
3: Jen_Kirsch, because I talk about these kinds of things all the time and I would love to hear from you guys too.
1: Yep.
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11: From the National Newsroom of the Canadian Press, I'm Naira Ahmed. A dangerous new wildfire west of Summerlin, British Columbia, has triggered an evacuation order for the entire district. Canadian Press reporter Lisa Laporte has more.
12: District officials issued the order just after midnight, along with a declaration of a state of emergency. The order states that the Bald Range wildfire is a significant threat to the health, safety, and welfare of persons in the evacuation area. The blaze was first spotted late Friday afternoon, but has since exploded in size, burning 50 square kilometers.
11: The region's emergency information officer says it's one of the quickest moving, fastest growing wildfires the area has ever seen. Meanwhile, another Ontario community hit by flooding has declared a state of emergency. Southwold Township near London in southern Ontario says the declaration was made on Friday morning as heavy rains moved across the region. The community is at least the third Ontario municipality to do so in the past week. The federal government is working on a multi-year project that would identify areas of Canada that lack local news coverage.
13: The idea is to map out news deserts where there are no local outlets at all, and areas of news poverty where outlets aren't meeting critical information needs. That might be a place where newsrooms have been so cut back that no one is regularly covering City Hall. There hasn't historically been a feasible way to keep track of this data, but AI is now making that possible. Researchers will also make use of a network of human verifiers, which includes local librarians, to confirm the findings. Anya Cutadeglia, The Canadian Press, Ottawa.
11: Toronto's police chief is vowing increased security at the city's major street festivals, just as one takes place this weekend.
14: The pledge from Toronto's police chief comes after two arrests in last month's fatal shooting at the Salsa on St. Clair Street Festival. Chief Myron Demkew has tried to reassure the city ahead of another busy weekend, headlined by the popular Greektown festival Taste of the Danforth. That festival returns after a two-year hiatus. Its organizers say they've worked with police and private security for months on what they call a comprehensive safety plan. Jason White, The Canadian Press, Toronto.
11: And after losing a multi-million dollar lawsuit on Friday in New Mexico over the youth mental health crisis, Facebook's parent company Meta vowed to appeal the landmark ruling. Meta insists it would work hard to keep people safe on the platform. ABC's Elizabeth Schulz.
15: A New Mexico judge ordering Meta to pay $567 million in penalties and make changes to its apps, saying they harm children's mental health.
16: Now they must pay the price for the choice that they made to put profits over children's safety.
15: The judge ruling for users under age 18, Meta must eliminate push notifications at night and during school hours, hide like counts, add safeguards for AI chatbots, and put new time limits on the apps, no more than 90 hours per month.
11: This is the Canadian Press. In sports, the Toronto Blue Jays, who almost blew a 5-2 ninth-inning lead last night in Philadelphia before salvaging a 5-4 rain-delayed win, will hand the ball to veteran right-hander Max Scherzer today in the second set of a three-game weekend series against the Phillies. There are two games in the CFL today, including a battle of division leaders between the Montreal Alouettes and the visiting Edmonton Elks. In the second game, the BC Lions host the Hamilton Tiger Cats. Canada will play the United States in today's gold medal final of the Hlinka Gretzky Cup at Rogers Place in Edmonton. Canada scored four times in the third period last night to beat Finland 6-3 in one semifinal. Finland and Slovakia will play for bronze. Action continues today at the National Bank Open Tennis Tournament in Toronto and Montreal, and Canada's quest for a berth in the next men's Olympic soccer tournament has come to an end at the CONCACAF Under-20 Championship in Mexico. From the Canadian Press, I'm Naira Ahmed.
17: A release date has been set for the new biopic starring Nicolas Cage as legendary football coach John Madden.
18: Amazon MGM Studios says that Madden will begin streaming worldwide on November 18th on Prime Video. The film, directed by David O. Russell, is centered on Madden coaching the Oakland Raiders to a Super Bowl victory in 1977 and co-stars Christian Bale as Raiders owner Al Davis. Nicolas Cage has released a promotional video for the movie and said that accepting the role to play this larger-than-life legend has been a highlight for him. I'm Tammy Trujillo.
17: I pray. Drake is hooking up some of his fans in his hometown of Toronto. The rapper hosting his annual Strong Women Stronger Drinks Party, where he gave away over $1 million in cash and gifts to several women throughout the night. At least 10 women earned $50,000 each, others given $100,000 in gifts. Joan Jett is canceling two upcoming concerts in September after having surgery to address a recent injury. The news announced in a post on social media that said the singer underwent orthopedic surgery and won't be able to perform at her upcoming shows in California and Kentucky. Megan Maroney is getting her own American Girl doll. American Girl announcing the debut of a new 18-inch doll made in the singer's likeness. The drop coincides with Maroney's first headlining arena tour, Cloud Nine. The doll, dressed in a glittery pink sequin dress with cowboy boots, and also features a checkered denim outfit as well as a guitar, set to debut this winter. That's entertainment. I'm Jennifer Bolsoni.
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0: earlier in the summer, conversations about AI sovereignty and AI planning was big. 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
0: AI sovereignty. Vass Bednar is here. Vass is sovereign as an individual and smart with the AI things. So this all comes together quite nicely. Hi, Vass.
2: Hi.
0: Managing Director, Canadian Shield Institute. It's a think tank about economic sovereignty. And AI is the topic of the day today. You and I have recently spoken about AI sovereignty as a, hey, we should probably consider this. And then now it's like, we're going to make jobs and do all of the AI-ing. And then I'm going, whoa, do we need to slow down? Your takeaway from recent announcements, let's start with what's in the news.
2: A big element of what's coming out in the news is a sense of skepticism from people. And it could be that since this time last year, public sentiment towards AI has shifted a little bit, right? You're seeing more mistrust and skepticism reported, not just by individuals in terms of their own personal adoption, but also businesses, right? Now, we know Canadian firms have been historically, let's say, reluctant or slow to adopt productivity-enhancing technologies. But when it comes to AI, we're seeing firms literally report back, this isn't doing kind of what it said it would, or I don't see the productivity gains that were promised here. Recent headlines related to, say, Starbucks or Pizza Pizza, right? Global multinationals saying that they are removing, right, algorithmic management of, say, their supply chain because of all the mistakes that were made. So I really think the big takeaway from this strategy coming forward is its optimism, right? It's very optimistic about the productivity promises that this technology makes. And I don't mean to discount that, like, when applications of AI work, like, they really work, right? There are some amazing kind of stories and vignettes about what we're able to do with this that are quite powerful, but they're also really significant failures. And I think that's kind of the climate we're in. The second and maybe last thing I'll say, because I know we're going to dig into it more, is there are these other governance elements, right? Governance of how AI is produced and how AI is applied that we see foreshadowed in this strategy, but are not a core part of the strategy in that they didn't precede it. They're not part of the foundation. Examples would be new privacy legislation, which Canada has been trying to do for like 6 years, maybe a bit more.
0: Or 60.
2: or the online harms legislation that has been forecasted. So again, a somewhat disjointed, maybe rushed, maybe, you know, something can be hasty and overdue at the same time, because this was projected to be delivered by the end of 2025, which has passed.
0: Yeah, it's kind of like the iPhone 16 Apple intelligence we were supposed to get. We got marketed and then it didn't come, and now there's a class action lawsuit. So
2: exactly.
0: But I do want to bring that part up of it, which is the way that we perceive it, right? We perceive everyone perceives AI a little bit differently. Some people are not computer users, and now they're seeing their Google search change. And that's it. They're just like, how do I find my stuff now? And then people who use something like Gemini from Google extensively, you start to realize very quickly that Gemini is a pitch man. It's like it's the Herb Tarlick of used car sales, that's always pitching you a product. Click here and pitch the product, because if you click on it through Google, they get paid too, right?
2: Exactly.
0: And so, but then there's other people that use maybe like a Claude that is a little bit more square and is a little bit more businessy. And then you get into some of the other more business driven ones. And so I think everyone sees that stuff and then they can't put their finger on the government's going to use AI. And they're like, well, are they going to use the pitchman, or are they going to use the guy that hacks into my stuff, or where's it going to land? And I think that filter matters.
2: The filter absolutely matters. Absolutely matters. Again, the strategy just start to get at like who and what is producing the technology. It makes great strides towards supporting more sovereign, which is exactly what we talked about, right? Sovereign kind of foundational technologies is pretty explicit about investing, again, foreshadowing in that kind of national champion model. Canadian companies, we want to grow and scale. Canadian AI firms develop an advantage there, and some recognition that historically we've had, we've excelled in research and development, but we don't capture, we tend to not capture value from that, kind of in the intellectual property value chain, but still very hazy. Like, what should we do?
0: We just like to give away patents, is what it is, Vass.
2: I mean, that's sort of the Canadian way, right? GLPs, too, like the science kind of happened here. But the patenting,
0: Dalhousie,
2: didn't occur. Yeah, that's right.
0: And University of Toronto has a long list of things too that they've done. Yep.
2: Yeah. So we can definitely level up there. I mean, look, it's a strategy. It puts a lot of things in the window. There were six pillars that were previewed as part of the spring economic statement. So we already were sort of getting a picture of, you know, a lot's going to be kind of happening at once around AI. And I think that's why you're seeing a lot of people sort of comment or feel, wow, you know, we're packaging this as a strategy, it feels a little bit jumbled. Like, wow, we're trying to do kind of a lot at once. What is the sequencing? Do we know that these investments and firms are going to have the return and promise? And like, are we driving a little bit too hard on pushing firms to adopt? Like, I cannot think of a time in our history with technology when there was such a, when the presumed role for the state was so strong, right, that we needed to use taxpayer dollars to kind of force or accelerate adoption. And that's the question with AI. Like, is AI closer on the spectrum of like printing press to Beanie Baby, which is not the best spectrum? You know, is it closer to this really enabling foundational technology that's truly going to revolutionize our everyday? Or is it increasingly closer to a speculative asset that cannot hold the promises that its producers make, right? I think we have a lot of evidence in like this area of the spectrum of sort of failures and over-promising and under-delivering, and not enough on this side. But this strategy for Canada takes as a given or, you know, a fact that this technology is kind of universally magnificent, and we just need to chug that Kool-Aid a little bit faster if we want to have a more productive economy.
0: Which is crazy to think when you consider there still are conversations specifically about we need to get high-speed internet everywhere, right? Like, we don't even have that. We're like, and so, yeah, they're talking about this. But there is a separation between adoption and then, by the way, we don't want these big boxes in our neighborhoods or in our forests.
2: No one wants a data center.
0: Like, yeah. So we got to be data sovereign, but not in my backyard seems to be the notion. I mean, when you cut to just the business of it, we're quite well suited with air temperature, access to water, space. I mean, we are quite well suited when it comes to all of this, and to not take advantage of it in some fashion would be kind of mind blowing. But I mean, I get it. Like, I wouldn't want one next door.
2: Neither would I. We are seeing significant investments in the energy grid anticipated in that strategy. And what's good about that is, you know, to further cement and accelerate our advantages in quantum computing, we're going to need more energy, right? So this is an investment that Canada, again, what is the role of the state in all this? Boosting our energy capacity to support these technologies is very important, and that is a significant element. It's impossible to ignore that increasingly we're seeing a kind of public revolt and rejection of data centers. Data center productions, like, they're just not sustained job creators, and people are appropriately quite concerned about the environmental effects, as well as like the sound pollution that I've been reading a little bit about. You know, what it is like to experience living near
0: sounds like a giant typewriter all day.
2: Giant typewriter. Oh, I haven't heard that.
0: No, I'm just kidding.
2: I haven't heard it described that way. Yeah.
0: It's just a bunch of giant typewriters in a big box. All right. Vass Bednar is here, Managing Director, Canadian Shield Institute, think tank about economic sovereignty. Now, sovereignty is such an interesting word because sovereignty doesn't seem to be really respected very much when the government's doing it to make sure everyone adopts it. So we're going to talk about this coming up. How are we adopting it and how are we processing all of this? Excuse the pun. When we come back, stand by.
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1: Shane Hewitt and the Night Shift. Vass Bednar is here. AI is the conversation. Adoption is so much more. Managing Director, Canadian Shield Institute, a think tank about economic sovereignty. Sovereignty. Yes. When the government's doing it, sovereign for Canada, not very sovereign for the sovereigns.
2: I see what you're saying in pushing adoption. We're not respecting people's choice and autonomy enough when it comes to AI. There is this idea that all post-secondary students will have more access to AI. One wonders if that's just signing a really big check to foreign, American hyperscalers. I don't see it as completely disrespectful. What I actually see is a somewhat disrespectful premise is that trust is low, and in order to build trust, we just need to build people's literacy, right? So saying that low trust is a function of like not understanding AI enough, I think is materially incorrect. I think low trust is the result of a product that has come to the market very early that relies on everyday people a lot of the time, right? In terms of these open large language models to test and tinker and refine them and just makes promises it can't keep. I was sort of joking with a friend yesterday, and you'll see, Shane, I'm not as funny as I hope to be, but the plane I took to Ottawa yesterday, I'm not an aviation expert, right? I don't have a PhD in physics. I don't have high literacy of how that airplane works, but I trust it. I trust it because it's a regulated product that, has a seatbelt and keeps me safe and does what it says it's going to do, which it takes me to the correct destination in the time that was projected. That's what makes me trust it. So what makes me trust it is that, this is cyclical, it's trustworthy. And if people feel that this technology tends to not be trustworthy, for instance, when Microsoft's terms and conditions say that Copilot is for entertainment purposes only, it makes sense to me that when people are forced to integrate Copilot in their everyday jobs, they're sort of just throwing up their hands and being like, this feels ridiculous. Like,
1: one example of that?
2: Yes, tell me.
1: It just happened to me. So I don't know if you follow these things, but most other people, Anthropic, which is Claude, has changed their billing. Now, the billing doesn't have it doesn't have like a ticker at the top like the fuel pump does of how many tokens you use. Mm-hmm. But now you can scale. How hard does it work? Easy, hard, and each one uses more tokens. The longer your chat is, the more tokens it uses because it has to read more. You never know when you're going to run out of tokens. That's another thing. That's part of that business is not adopting this.
2: Yeah.
1: Bit in peace. So it said to me, I had asked it, I use it to go into, say, a transcript of our conversation and say, when did Vass talk about sovereignty? Give me the timestamps.
2: Okay. Right?
1: And so it goes through and it reads the transcript. It says it was at 7:22, it was at 10:01, whatever. Mm-hmm. So, and then it screwed up. And I said,
2: how bad?
1: Really
2: like
1: bad.
2: Super bad.
1: And I said, yeah. And so it was way off topic. It said things that weren't even there, that weren't even in the transcript. And I said, well, wait a second. Your rules are you have to verify everything in the transcript. You're not supposed to fabricate anything. And if anything I ask you does not make sense, you're supposed to stop. Yeah. And it says, that's fair. I won't do it again. And then I said, but you will do it again. And then it said, well, you're probably right. I will. But I'm going to try not to. And then I said, but you keep, I have said, explain to me why setting you to a hard mode that uses more tokens is better for me because you're not more effective. And I said, I want a refund, as I said. And it said, I don't have the authority to access that part of the model to give you a refund. And I said, well, this sucks. You're not worth it. And then it said to me, it says, well, ask me again. And if I get it wrong and have to redo it, I won't charge you any tokens. And then he said, but I thought you just said you couldn't access your token things. And it says, yeah, you're right. I shouldn't have said that. I can't give you free tokens.
2: Oh my gosh. Yeah.
1: It was reading a transcript, right? And every single one of those exchanges cost me my allowance of usage. And so people who are thinking, oh, the government's going to have a handle on this to implement it in all aspects of our life and build it, when our experience of it is there is no AI police, none.
2: You know, yeah. In the digital economy, we don't have true barriers to access the market, right? We saw this with like app stores. The app store is like our super powerful regulator. It's the gatekeeper between what's on our phones and what's not. Whereas if you're creating like a medical device or a physical device, there are particular standards that we hold technology to, right? And technology can be hard or soft. I sometimes joke, like, I don't have to triple check my calculator, you know? And this is maybe just where we are with foundational models and kind of what's out in the market. But a couple of years ago, the Bank of Canada didn't go all in on NFTs or cryptocurrency. And that was smart. Thank goodness. One wonders if we are at a peak of a hype cycle when it comes to AI and we're rushing forward on adoption in the hopes, because like we are desperate to create a more productive country, and then underinvesting in the true expression of our sovereignty, which is responsible governance.
1: Can I get another great example of this too?
2: Yeah, you have good examples.
1: 100 years ago, people were afraid to walk into a room that had electric lights.
2: Sure.
1: Some people were, they thought it was mystical voodoo, right? I'm not going in that room. It's going to kill me.
2: Electricity is incredible.
1: Right.
2: Yeah.
1: So what happened was, is that, yes, some places burned down because they weren't set up properly. And through the course of time, there became, in our case, the CSA, and they put in standards on things like electricity. And what do we all have? And nobody even thinks twice about today. Electricity.
2: Electricity.
1: Right. And so people are have every right to be scared. But at the same time, there was a reason why people thought it was voodoo.
2: Right, because it came to the market maybe in a less reliable way or in a way that was undergoverned or ungoverned. I mean, in 1999, it was the U.S. administration that explicitly took a position of, actually, I forget what they call it, a permissionless innovation, sorry, where they were basically like, we're just gonna step back. We want to throw spaghetti at the wall and sort of see what happens with new technology. And you know, we're all suffering for that now. Canada sort of echoed that. Now we're trying to catch up a lot of the time, and there's only so much that you can do kind of downstream or after the fact. Again, sovereignty is about governing the economy you have in like a proactive and appropriate fashion. So that, to me, it's like, I do keep coming back to this gap of like, how are we governing the creation and adoption of technology? Investing in Canadian firms, I understand. Investing in capacity that's here, totally understand and appreciate. I do think it's novel that the government is foreshadowing, you know, when we invest in certain companies, we may take an equity stake. You know, historically, the Canadian government has not seen the direct upside from the significant investments it often makes in firms. And, you know, arguably takes on risk in order to do. I don't want to make it seem like there's nothing I admire or appreciate in here. Look, there's also a total Easter egg that I haven't even told you about, which is, and Mark Carney articulated this, Prime Minister Carney, yesterday from the podium, when we see the privacy legislation that has been long awaited, they mention the two words surveillance pricing. That's important for Canada. That is an acknowledgement of how algorithmic systems are being applied when excessive data about an individual is used to calibrate a price that's for them or for people like them. Again, that's why it sort of can feel overwhelming to flip through the like 40-ish, maybe 52 pages to learn more.
1: Well, surveillance pricing is going to be our next conversation as I invite you to come back to talk about this more, meaning that you you get charged differently than the guy next to you because they know more about you.
2: Yeah.
1: It's a wild notion to think, and I would just plant this question mark on the way out the door. Is the Canadian government investing in this so heavily because they've seen this, they've already started to invest in it, that hype cycle is at its peak, and they've already started to see the escalating costs, and they're going, uh-oh. And it's possible that that's the case, too. So more to talk about with Vass Bednar, as always, so smart, Managing Director, Canadian Shield Institute. It's a think tank about economic sovereignty. Vass, as always, thank you.
2: Thank you.
3: Now this update from the Canadian Press. Some 12,000 residents of British Columbia's Okanagan region are being forced from their homes by a dangerous new wildfire burning west of Summerland. District officials issued an evacuation order just after midnight local time, along with a declaration of a state of emergency. In Toronto, there's increased security at a street festival this weekend, weeks after two people were killed in a shooting at another city event. A spokesperson for Toronto's popular Taste of the Danforth Festival says they've gone the extra mile with security arrangements as the event returns to the city after a two-year hiatus. A mother and her son have embarked on a weeks-long march in support of those they say are stuck in immigration limbo in Canada. And forecasters in China are predicting Typhoon Dolphin could dump anywhere from 200 to 400 millimeters of rain onto the eastern part of the country over the next few days. From the Canadian Press, I'm Naira Ahmed.
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0: 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One of our favorite conversations, expectations of our relationship influenced by social media. It might not be doing us any good.
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0: It's the Friday Night Love Shack. That's what we like to call it. Dr. Lori Battito is here. DrLori.com, a clinical psychologist, relationship expert, my pal, and Friday Night contributor to our conversation to help you navigate your relationship. 71010, you can text in, and we always try to go through those for stuff to ask questions of Lori as the texts do come in, so you are welcome to that. Our topic today is an interesting one, Lori. The way we look at social media is kind of like the way we look at life. Our expectations shaped by what we see on social media. Like, it's kind of like having a good friend or a bad friend, in that you could have a good friend that just talks about their partner. Oh, my husband's the nicest. He worked so hard this weekend. You know, he did the nicest thing. He brought me coffee, you know, whatever. And then you have the other one that all they do is complain about their husband. And you're kind of caught into which one mentors you a little bit and how you are in your relationship. Social media does that. And yes. It we just pop, here's the label, poop. And now it's on my partner.
1: Unfortunately, it's like it's just a snapshot, right? So social media is like the highlight reel of something, but it's also the usually you tend to put out the best of it or what have you. But this is such a rich topic and such an important topic, because I really believe it makes us kind of caught between traditional expectations and maybe modern expectations. And I'm not sure if we realize the extent to which all media shapes our beliefs about relationships, about sexuality, about attractiveness, about what it is to be a female, a male, or whatever gender, or how to be successful. Or so it just sets up a lot, and we do need to have this conversation, because it's not like, sometimes I wonder, are we actually choosing who we want to be, or are we unconsciously following a script that is set out for us by everything we consume altogether?
0: Yeah, I like to call it autopilot. That is something like, just we're on autopilot because this is what we think we're supposed to do. Yeah. And you know, from a man perspective, can I be selfish and do the man thing first?
1: Yeah.
0: So men by nature, masculinity comes in so many different forms. And I think that most people don't understand that a provider does not mean you have to be a lumberjack. You can be a khaki pants wearing quiet person that doesn't get in fist fights at hockey games and be an incredibly masculine, confident provider for your family. Right. And you don't need to chop wood to do it.
1: And you know, interestingly, I had somebody I was talking to today who told me that he posted on social media a clip of him playing with an animal, and he took it down because he felt it made him look too soft. Which I thought was interesting, right?
0: Which, like, I would say is opposite. I would say it can be
1: exactly, and that's exactly what I did tell him. At least from a female perspective, this is, you know, that soft side is still important, and they don't. But this is where I realize how confusing and how contradictory the messages are that we actually get, especially with masculinity and femininity.
0: In that moment, here is a man's hand, which is a big, strong hand, and it's gently holding something that it could squish it in a second if it wanted to. There is nothing more masculine than restraint and kindness and all those things. And like, I don't see that. I don't.
1: You don't, and maybe you think about it a lot, and you are kind of a thinker, so you analyze a lot. So I would imagine that you would think that way. But for most people who kind of go through life on autopilot, or not just unconsciously responding to these messages, it might feel weird, or it might feel weak to them, or what have you. So the messages are conflicting. You know, it's like, be strong, but be emotionally available, right? Don't be weak. Don't emotionally shut down. Like, there's those two sides. Be successful, but be very present. You know, you need to build a career, but you need to be a great father, and you need to be an attentive partner, and you need to be there. And so the messages are, can be quite.
0: I feel tired just from you saying all those things, the expectations, right?
1: It's a lot to navigate, right?
0: It is a lot to navigate.
1: And these expectations of you've got to stay fit and you've got to maintain a social life and it's you've got to be sexually confident. Like, we put a lot of pressure on men for that kind of thing. Mm-hmm. When it comes to sexuality, we assume, you know, men always want, or they know exactly what they're doing, or they need to know exactly what they're doing. They have to initiate. They have to perform perfectly.
0: Make me feel wanted. That's another one you hear, right? Like, so it is kind of crazy, which makes me wonder, the question is that what was the expectation on the other side of it to make somebody feel like it was too weak to post that picture? Like, who would they be worried about?
1: Well, that was exactly my question. Who are you, whose judgment are you worried about? And it really was, I think, the judgment from other men. You know, it was more about like my connections, which were my other men, and I don't want to appear weak to them. So I think it's also that snapshot, right? You don't want it out there. It's like, I don't want it out there that I'm such a softy, you know, then somebody might take advantage of me, you know, or something like that. So not realizing that softness is really valuable.
0: Yeah. Now, we don't talk about it for men enough generally as a society, but you can flip the script for all of the expectations of women. And I mean, how many jobs do moms have? Oh my God. Right. Like, it is wildly unfair for all the expectations are there. I just acknowledging the fact that we don't talk about this for men. Women will talk about it more freely for some reason.
1: Well, we talk about, like, we want women to be independent, but also nurturing. We want them to be ambitious, but not intimidating. We want them to be attractive, but with not much effort. We want them to be sexual, but not too sexual. Like, you know, all of these things.
0: Yeah, well, you're supposed to be the boss bitch, but also be a mom somehow. And have
1: and nurturing, right.
0: Right, and all those things, too. Okay, so it seems like we have no idea. Is the question, what do you want? I mean, masculinity and femininity comes in different forms, and it's very situational, as far as I understand it, that it's not just, you know, a lumberjack and a damsel in distress, right? Like, how do you navigate that when you have this big umbrella of a label that you're trying to fulfill when you don't even know what you want?
1: Well, part of it is being media literate, right? We need to have that literacy and be a critical thinkers of what we are, in fact, absorbing. So we have to stop for a minute, and we have to be able to look at that and say, why do I feel this lack of confidence? Is it because I feel I have to measure up? And, you know, like someone my age, for example, in her 60s, I'm bombarded by messages and ads and things like to keep looking youthful. There's this message that I must indefinitely look youthful. But, you know, at some point I have to look my age. Like, I'm sorry, but there's, you know, you have to accept what happened to just accepting getting older. I feel blessed to be getting older. Yeah. And if we had that attitude, like, we have to start shifting, making that shift a little bit.
0: Well, I mean, we can't stop caring for ourselves, but at the same time, there has to be a little bit of all the things there. So, okay, so this is interesting because we don't really know what we want. And then maybe I'll get you to answer this in a second, is that we also find something attractive. And I don't mean necessarily like sexually attractive, but you see, a guy can see a picture of a guy in a suit and go, oh, that guy looks attractive. I want to look like that guy. And a girl, or maybe a woman in a dress and or whatever, makeup, whatever. And so you see that and you're like, oh, that person's attractive. So first of all, we kind of deny ourselves the fact that we think that that's something that we would like to do, but we have body types. I mean, these people could be chiseled and we could be barrel chested. They could be thin and, you know, and broad shoulders, and we have, you know, smaller shoulders. And so we have these it's impossible to fulfill. You couldn't even fit into the suit. So we're going to talk about those expectations coming up next. Dr. Lori, we'll be right back.
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1: Yes. 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CJAD in Montreal. You know Lori. 71010 is the text line. And we're talking about expectations, but not even our expectations. The ones that we don't realize kind of frame us. Like you see these videos about how a good wife is supposed to be or a good husband is supposed to be. And then we're like, my wife doesn't do that. Right? And it's unfair. It's not even our idea. But we were talking about comparison a little bit there, Lori, about like I could see a guy in a suit and go, man, I want to look good like that guy. Yeah. And I don't even have the body type to become that guy and fit in that suit. We often lose that part because not only is our expectation unreal, we actually physiologically cannot get there.
2: Well, listen, exactly. And don't forget what in social media, especially, you get a highlight reel. You get, you know, people post curated relationships, perfect vacations, idealized bodies, romantic gestures. Do you ever see in social media relationship conflicts or awkwardness or rejection

0: insecurity or ordinary bodies or real life intimacy. These are not the things that are highlighted on these reels. So we end up, unfortunately, caught in this comparison trap, right? We're comparing to someone else's highly edited reality. Highly edited, okay? So, of course, you're going to ask, well, why don't I look like that? And why isn't my relationship like that? And everybody else seems to be doing X, and I'm not doing that. And so there's certainly, it's not based on reality, unfortunately.
1: Not at all. So, okay, so these are other people's, I like to think of it as glasses, like you're putting on someone else's glasses and then changing the view of all the things. These are other people's glasses that we look at. It shows up, let's masculinity, femininity sort of look, right? Because I would say most men and women in today's world, Gen Xers and younger for sure, might not even have a very clear look at what is masculine, what is feminine anymore.
0: I think that's a good point, is who's talking to these generations about healthy masculinity and healthy femininity? Or, yeah, I know we're kind of doing the binary thing right here. I mean, just for purposes of, it's just easier, yeah. But that doesn't mean we're excluding everybody
1: else.
0: Yeah,
1: just acknowledge it. Yeah, that's fair enough.
0: And we're just, I think it's important to acknowledge that. But it's more about, you know, people ask, oh, well, what does a real man do? You know, why would we ask that? How about, what are the qualities of a healthy man? What are the qualities of a healthy woman? That's what we should be asking. So, and we're talking about things like, You mentioned a few at the beginning of the show, right? Integrity, emotional intelligence, accountability, kindness, courage, compassion, resilience, ability to connect,
1: hard work
0: asking
1: comes
0: for
1: in
0: help.
1: Asking for help is a big
0: right?
1: one.
0: Yeah. Respect for others. It's interesting because I think the tide is shifting a little bit in my practice. Believe it or not, I see more men than I do women.
1: Hmm. That's good to hear.
0: Yeah. So they are asking for help far more often. So that is a little bit of a shift that I've noticed in 35 years of practice for sure. And again, you know, for a woman, it's not what should a woman be. It might be more a question of what allows a woman to thrive. So what are these qualities that allow a woman to thrive? Self-respect is a big one. Confidence, authenticity, emotional awareness, boundaries. We often don't talk about that. Compassion and strength and independence, not dependency as was once, you know, like, no, we want, that is healthy. And again, the ability to connect, all of those things. So we don't need these stereotypes. They do us a lot of harm.
1: Well, and masculinity and femininity is not gender exclusive either. And it's often,
0: it's
1: moment exclusive. And in some elements of a relationship, it's okay to not have to be masculine in that moment. And masculinity is more than, you know, body parts.
0: Oh my, far more.
1: Right? Like, I mean, because biceps and, you know, body parts.
0: And I think we all have a lot of that. If we talk about energies, we have, you know, a woman can have plenty of those masculine energy things. It's just some of the stuff that I mentioned. Why does it have to be attached to a gender? Mm-hmm. Why can't these be healthy people traits?
1: Yeah.
0: Just like, why can't a woman be just as independent as a man or just as strong as a man? And why can't a man be just as nurturing as a woman?
1: Yeah.
0: Like, why does it have to be a gendered thing?
1: Yeah. It doesn't make you any less of a man.
0: It just makes us think about all that, right?
1: Yeah, less of a woman, right? And yeah, it's wild. And I know that people are going through this right now. And let me break it down just very, very simply. By definition, gender is different than sex. Sex is sort of the biology binary. What's your if you get hit by a train, your gender will be determined by your DNA. Your sex will be determined by your DNA. Your gender and your identity, gender is defined by identity. So let's just get those out of the way. Your sex is the DNA. If you get hit by a train, that's where that lands. And then it's by definition, those are the words.
0: The rest is your expression.
1: Yeah,
0: the
1: it's
0: rest
1: who you
0: is
1: are.
0: All about gender expression.
1: That's right.
0: And your identity and how you express your identity and all of that. So, yeah.
1: All of the above can be accurate at once. And the expectations from outside in. So how do we, if we have no idea, people are listening right now, they're going, okay, so I still have no idea how, if I'm a man, how do I be masculine? And if I'm a woman, how do I be feminine? How do we start that?
0: Well, first you ask yourself, where did I learn what a man is and where did I learn what a woman is? So you have to kind of be a little bit, do some of that critical thinking of, where did I learn this? Was it in the movies? Was it on social media? Was it through all, you know, through pornography? Like, what did I learn? And from where did this, does this come from? And is this, in fact, healthy? Does this, does my definition help me or hurt me in a way, or hurt my relationship? Or, like, so you have to kind of do a little bit of that critical analysis a little bit to mm-hmm. see if it fits, mm-hmm. right? And then you can use online for other purposes, you know, like mm-hmm. you could use AI to help you look at what healthy masculinity is, healthy femininity, rather than go to these media influencers who think they know what, you know, that, you know, the guys, the kind of guys that people are following these days that we call toxic masculinity mm-hmm. in many ways. So you want to know the difference.
1: Yeah. Yeah. I always struggle with that term because, you know, toxicity is toxicity and masculinity is masculinity. Some use one as a disguise. And I think, you know, that's kind of the loss. Talk to your friends. Ask your friends. Why not sit down over a beer or a coffee or a martini, if that's your thing, all masculinity and femininity aside, and just sit back and talk to your friends and say, hey, what does this look like for you? Like, what does it feel like? And see where it goes.
0: You're asking men to do this. It doesn't feel so, may not feel so masculine to have such deep conversations.
1: It's true. And I'm a hypocrite. Like I don't always go do that either. So I'm still also trying to figure this out too. I think everybody is in their own way. And that's the part that's okay. DrLaurie.com. Get connected with Laurie Vecino. Thank you, bud.
0: My pleasure.
1: Shane Hewitt and the Night Shift. We will continue these conversations every Friday. And don't forget, you can grab all of them on Shane Hewitt and the Night Shift, the podcast.

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0: Kick off a new season in La Liga.
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6: From the National Newsroom of the Canadian Press, I'm Naira Ahmed. More than 20,000 residents have been forced to evacuate British Columbia communities near Okanagan Lake overnight as an explosive wildfire surged towards them, destroying homes in its path. Evacuation orders cover the entire community of Summerland, some 12,000 residents, while a further 8,000 were told to flee in and around Peachland, both located on the western shore of the lake. There is no word yet on how much property has been destroyed, but the Bald Range wildfire overwhelmed a smaller community of Fogler to rapidly close the 15-kilometer distance to Summerland in just a few hours. Meanwhile, a number of BC farmers and ranchers are defying wildfire evacuation orders in order to protect homes and livelihoods they've built over multiple generations.
7: Some farmers are choosing to stay and set up hoses to spray their crops, protecting their investments and their income. For ranchers, not all animals can be easily moved, like cattle. Moving them by truck can stress the animals, so some BC ranchers have chosen to stay, partly because it's easier to move large herds over land to safety. Officials have remained adamant wildfire evacuation orders should be taken seriously, but BC Premier David Eby has acknowledged farmers face tough choices. Jason White, The Canadian Press.
6: To the trade front now, a new round of 50% American tariffs on a range of Canadian goods is set to take effect in less than 2 weeks. Canadian dairy farmers are warning against any concessions involving their sector as trade talks intensify with the U.S. ahead of Donald Trump's tariff deadline. Trump has complained repeatedly about the level of U.S. dairy farmers' access to Canada's market. A source briefed on the ongoing negotiations, not authorized to speak publicly, told the Canadian Press that Ottawa has told provinces not to expect major changes to the supply management regime. Toronto police have vowed to step up security around major street festivals after a deadly shooting last month at the Salsa on St. Clair Festival. This weekend is the city's popular Taste of the Danforth Festival. Organizers say they've gone the extra mile with the security arrangements as the event returns from a 2-year hiatus amid heightened safety concerns. The shooting that killed 2 people last month has stirred fears of gun violence during Toronto's busy summer event season. Canadian premiers from Eastern Canada are heading to Vermont this weekend to have meetings with New England governors and Eastern Canadian premiers. The annual conference will focus on regional security, economic cooperation, and strengthening cross-border supply chains. Nova Scotia Premier Tim Houston says leaders will also discuss the impact of U.S. tariffs and ways to build more resilient trade relationships. And a multi-year project by the federal government is aimed at identifying areas of the country that lack local news coverage. The idea is to map out areas where there is no news coverage at all and areas where news outlets aren't meeting critical information needs. This is the Canadian Press. In sports, the Toronto Blue Jays, who almost blew a 5-2 ninth-inning lead last night in Philadelphia before salvaging a 5-4 rain-delayed win, will hand the ball to veteran right-hander Max Scherzer today in the second set of a 3-game weekend series against the Phillies. There are 2 games in the CFL today, including a battle of division leaders between the Montreal Alouettes and the visiting Edmonton Elks. In the second game, the BC Lions host the Hamilton Tiger Cats. Canada will play the United States in today's gold medal final of the Hlinka Gretzky Cup at Rogers Place in Edmonton. Canada scored 4 times in the third period last night to beat Finland 6-3 in 1 semifinal. Finland and Slovakia will play for bronze. Action continues today at the National Bank Open Tennis Tournament in Toronto and Montreal, and Canada's quest for a berth in the next men's Olympic soccer tournament has come to an end at the CONCACAF Under-20 Championship in Mexico. From the Canadian Press, I'm Naira Ahmed.
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9: Well, Steve, we've had a lot of sports to talk about this day because we were talking to Jim Swanson from the Harbor Cats about the Nanaimo Night Owls moving on to the playoffs. Well, another team we're following closely in a different sport completely is the Shamrocks lacrosse team, because they have already started their playoffs with the big win over Nanaimo a couple of days ago. They got another one coming up tonight, so we wanted to reach out to the Shamrocks and get a sense of how things are going there. So let's do it. Let's get Chris Welsh, general manager of the Shamrocks, on the line right now. Sir, how you doing?
10: Good morning, guys.
11: Good to have you back with us. Nice win on Tuesday night to kick things off.
10: Yeah, it was an ideal start for us. The guys really came out flying, and we kind of put it away early with a 7-goal burst in the first period alone. And you know, it's not very often in a 3-period game where you've got the winning goal scored in the third period, but that turned out to be the case on Tuesday.
9: Well, it's another game tonight as you move into Nanaimo. Then it's back to Victoria on tomorrow for game three. And that could be it, because it's only a best of five, right?
10: Yeah, it's a rare playoff back-to-back. We get some back-to-backs during the regular season, but usually in the playoffs we go every other night. But due to some scheduling issues this year, we're doing a rare back-to-back. So it's 7 o'clock tonight at the Frank Crane Arena, and lots of Victoria fans are planning to take the drive up the Malahat to check in the action there, as they often do. And then back home for another one tomorrow night at 6:30, so at the Q Center. So no rest. It's a busy, busy time of year, but the games all matter and, means a lot to the guys. This is what we've worked for all year, so they're eager to keep it going.
9: Now, lacrosse is such a physical game. Does the back-to-back, is it noticeable that the players get worn down because of that?
10: Oh, yeah, 100%. It's grueling, you know. Both floors are concrete floors, so there's absolutely no give there. And, you know, it is a full contact sport and lots of bumps and bruises. So, you know, this time of year, everybody's, you know, playing through something. And, you know, often I've always said that it's the team that can stay the healthiest that usually has the advantage. You want two things in playoffs. You want really strong goaltending, which we've been getting from Chris Irigliari, and you want to stay healthy, because injuries, you know, will slow you down more than anything else.
11: Maybe describe the ambiance of the Frank Crane compared to the Q Center.
10: Yeah, you know, they're very different. In the Q Center, you've got the crowd all around, and they're right on top of the action. And Frank Crane, they spread up the two sides there. If you've been in it, there's no real seats in either end. It's all on the side. And you know, we get a pretty good contingent of Victoria fans up there. So sometimes it's a little hard to tell who the home team is, to be honest. But it really shows the island rivalry. And, you know, Frank Crane is a historic barn in its own right. It's been around a long time, and a lot of, hockey and lacrosse has gone through there over the years. And certainly, you know, the Shamrocks have had many battles in that place. We're very, very familiar with it. And, you know, lots of our guys also played a ton of junior up there, so it's a barn we all know, and we don't love going there, but we'd rather go there than to the mainland. It's a shorter trip and an earlier night home, so it's great to have the island series, and we're looking forward to making the trip up today.
11: One of the strengths of your program with the Shamrocks has been the success at the junior level as well. So the Junior A Shamrocks won last night. It take a 3-2 lead in their series with Coquitlam. How important is that connection as you continue to, you know, build really good teams?
10: Oh, it's everything. Without the strong foundation of, you know, minor lacrosse and a strong junior program, you know, we're not going to be in any position to succeed. So yeah, it was a absolutely massive win for the juniors last night, taking down the defending champs in their own building to grab that critical game five. And, you know, now they have a chance to close it out on Saturday afternoon, 3 o'clock at the Q Center. So, you know, in between, we'll have two games between now and then, which is hard to believe the senior A's will. So a little rest for the juniors while we get busy, but we'll be there cheering them on Saturday, hoping that they can close it out.
9: We're talking to the general manager of the Victoria Shamrocks, Chris Welsh, as we get ready for game two of their WLA playoff series against Nanaimo. So it's an island rivalry. Game two is coming up. They won the first game. Victoria Shamrocks won the first game. We'll see what comes out of this one. And of course, I'll just quickly set this up because, you know, this, if it goes your way, you move on to another round for the WLA. And then if you win that, you go on to the Man Cup, right?
10: Yeah, that's the path, and a lot of work to do to get there. But you know, there's, you know, no easy route, just the direct one. So that's the one we're on, and we'll see how far we can take it.
9: Well, thanks so much for talking to us. Good luck with the game tonight and tomorrow. We'll be following it here.
10: Okay, guys, appreciate it. Thank you.
9: All right, there's Chris Welsh, and yeah, good point, Steve, that we've got not just the senior Shamrocks kicking things off here this week, but the junior A Shamrocks doing well as well.
11: Yeah, big win last night. Yeah. Going up 3-2 in the series, because so many times in sports, game five is key. Now you can close it out at home. Real big opportunity there.
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9: Travel certainly in the news recently with the WestJet strike. And as we know, over the weekend, they came to a deal, a tentative deal at least, and some flights have started to go again. But man, it was a major weekend of travel disruptions for a peak weekend, BC Day long weekend here in BC. I mean, it's a civic holiday called other things in other parts of the country as well. So let's get into this. A guy we love to talk travel with is Normand Schaefer. He's in Sydney at Far and Away Adventures. He also hosts the Far and Away Adventures podcast. Normand, how you doing?
12: Doing well, thank you.
9: Great to get you here. So for you, did this make you busy? Are people like scrambling to get in touch with you because their flights are getting either delayed or, you know, there's a fear that maybe they'll get delayed? Like how does this play out on a travel agent end of things?
12: It always gives us a little bit extra to do, that's for sure. But what was a little different this time, and actually I think WestJet did a great job, is quite well in advance of the potential strike. They allowed us to make free changes or cancellations. Also, you know, a week earlier, I was already able to reaccommodate people on other airlines. So that made a huge difference, because when you're right there with someone at the airport with a canceled flight, it's so much more difficult to reaccommodate them with literally no space available.
9: What do we know about what's happening now? Because it seems like we said they've come to a tentative deal with the between the union and WestJet. There's about 4,400 flight attendants that were affected here or involved in this. There was this brief stoppage over the weekend. Flights are back, but they're not necessarily fully back, right? Like we haven't completely got back to our regular schedule.
12: Yeah, although it was just 28 hours strike, they already had been stopping flights going internationally, so they wouldn't be stranded, both aircraft and employees. So it does takes usually about 3 days, you know, for things to kind of get back to normal. So we're still expecting a number of disruptions for the next few days.
9: Now, I don't need to get into the details of the contract here in this conversation, but are you hopeful that what they've what you're hearing out of the contract negotiations means that we've got to the end of this thing, or do you think it's there's any more to this, or how worried should travelers be about WestJet flights and labor disruptions again on the horizon?
12: Well, I'm always hopeful. It sounds like the union and the airline have made some significant changes to their contracts. You know, for the last, you know, 30, 40 years or so, they've been negotiating their contracts based on time that the aircraft's in the air. But now they've actually put forward some things to cover ground time and other work that's been done. So I think, very hopeful that this will be the end of this particular dispute anyways.
9: Perfect. But, you know, we've seen a few of these because we got this WestJet disruption that took place this weekend. Not so long ago, it was Air Canada in a very similar situation, the union for the flight attendants and Air Canada battling out over very similar things. You know, the groundwork, as you said, has been a big point of contention. For mm-hmm. people buying airline tickets right now, you've seen these two labor disruptions play out, and maybe you're a bit extra nervous about flying right now because, you know, in 6 months or in 4 months or whenever it is you're flying, because you tend to buy these things fairly far in advance. You know, who could predict mm-hmm. what kind of labor disruption will randomly happen that you weren't expecting? What's your advice for people who might be a little worried about flying right now, given these two fairly high profile strikes we've seen play out in Canada?
12: Well, you know, it's unfortunate when these things do happen. One thing I have noticed over the 30 years I've been doing this is, the unions always time these things to take place over holiday weekends or, you know, critical times. So if you're traveling inside, you know, different holiday periods, if you really want to, you could kind of research when different contracts are coming due. But to be honest, at the end of the day, these are still very rare moments in time, you know, over the last, you know, 20 years or so. We rarely do see this happening. So, you know, if you really want to hedge your bets, you can always buy two sets of tickets. But really, you know, it's just part of air travel, and part of is just to kind of sometimes expect the unexpected and keep your travel plans a little bit flexible. Don't keep things really, really tight. You know, if you got a cruise, don't arrive, you know, 5 hours before the cruise is about to leave. You kind of give yourselves a day or two buffer, and that typically is, you know, the best plan of action.
9: Gotcha. And you started by saying something that was interesting, that, you know, in this particular case with WestJet, they ahead of time started allowing people to rebook or cancel and get their refunds. So I guess there's that as well, that it's not necessarily that you just be out the cost of a flight.
12: Yeah. And, you know, like you said, in this case, it was actually quite unique compared to what we saw last year with Air Canada. They kind of waited until flights were being canceled before they were offering refunds. Here, the airline, you know, could see that there was going to be some potential disruptions, you know, and they could see, you know, where their negotiations were going, perhaps. They were kind of offering this. And I'm hopeful in the future, if these things do happen, that the airlines will be a little bit more proactive in advance. You know, yes, they do lose money, but they do gain a lot of credit with their clients who are being able to be reaccommodated in advance.
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9: Yeah, let's talk about the smoke. We've seen a little bit of it around the South Island over this week. It hasn't been so bad. We've certainly seen worse. But hey, what have we seen? What are we going to continue to see? And how do we interpret sort of the air quality levels that come with the smoke and the health hazards that that come with it? Let's get into that right now. I've got an air quality meteorologist with the BC Ministry of Environment and Parks, Donna Haga, joining us on the line. Hello, how are you?
26: Hi, I'm well.
9: Thanks. Great to get you on the line here. So first off, if you don't mind, I know today we're looking at a little less haze around the South Island. Tell us what's in store for us right now.
26: Sure. Right now, like you said, it's pretty clear on the island. Maybe you've seen some low-level haze in the southern parts, but can expect much of the same for the rest of the day.
9: And does it look like it's starting to leave us in general in the forecast looking ahead? It seems like whatever weather pattern was bringing us all that smoke from the interior and from Washington State is starting to shift back away from us. Is it going to stay that way, do you know?
26: It should stay that way for today and tomorrow. It can be difficult to say beyond that 24-hour to 48-hour time period what will happen. There's a high-pressure ridge sitting over the interior of the province that where most of the fire activity is happening, and that smoke is sort of just pooling there, and there's not a lot of air movement or any weather to clear that smoke out. So it's a bit of status quo for the next day or two.
9: Gotcha. So we're hopefully clearing it out, at least of the coast here for the time being. Now let's talk about what the smoky haze means for air quality, because of course we've got in for Environment Canada, the air quality index that we've been following this week. Is, you know, when smoke arrives, you start wondering, you know, how bad is it? Do we have to take precautions? Because sometimes it can get to a concerning level where if you've got some underlying health conditions, you might want to take it easy or take some precautions. It seemed like we never really got there this week, but still, I think it might be a good chance to interpret this scale, because Environment Canada, you have this air quality index. It goes from a 1, which is the best, to a 10 plus, which is very high risk. We saw about a peak of a 4, it seems, over the course of this week, and today we're looking at a 2. But what do these numbers mean? Talk us through how to interpret this scale.
26: The Air Quality Health Index, like you mentioned, is a scale used to communicate the short-term risks to folks' health from poor air quality episodes. And so, as you said, it ranges from 1 to 10, and within that, and then above 10. So there's four categories. The first is, and if the Air Quality Health Index is between 1 and 3, it's in the low health risk. Between 4 and 6 is a moderate health risk, 7 to 10 is a high health risk, and above 10 is very high health risk. And there's targeted guidance for within each one of those categories for both the at-risk population and the general population. at-risk population includes the elderly, children, pregnant women, people with pre-existing conditions like asthma or COPD. So on the island right now, like you said, it's you're sitting in the low health risk category, and the messaging for the general population is it's ideal for air quality, ideal air quality for outdoor activities. And the at-risk population, it's sort of the same. Enjoy your usual outdoor activities. So that being said, I think it's important to recognize that everybody is different, and how the smoke or even low-level haze might affect individuals can really vary. So there may be two people who seemingly would respond identically, but they may not, right? Someone might be aggravated by the smoke and the other may not. So people should use their common sense. If they notice haze or smoke and notice their body is not feeling its best, then they should certainly take some actions to reduce their exposure.
9: Gotcha. So 1 to 3, that's the low risk, which is kind of the range we're going to be in today. Nothing to see here, folks. Go about your daily lives. But like you said, if you know, maybe there's a bit that's affecting you, you do you. Moderate risk, that's 4 to 6. And we did see us get up to about a 4 at times yesterday. What does that moderate risk mean?
26: The messaging for the moderate risk category for the general population is that there's no need to modify your usual outdoor activities unless you are experiencing symptoms. Those could include coughing, throat irritation. Sometimes people feel like burning in their eyes, sore throat, that sort of thing. And then for the at-risk population, it's the guidance says to consider reducing or rescheduling strenuous outdoor activities if you are experiencing symptoms.
9: Well, it's something to be familiar with because I don't think we're out of the wildfire season yet, that's for sure. Even if in Victoria, at least, we're kind of getting out of the smoke for the moment. Could come back. Who knows? There's still a lot of fire season ahead. So if you're curious about the Air Quality Health Index, you can find it on the Environment Canada website. It's kind of linked off of this, the forecast for Victoria or any area you happen to be looking at. And we're talking to somebody who's deeply involved with this. We've got air quality meteorologist Donna Haga joining us on the line. Thank you so much for talking us through the index and sort of what to expect in Victoria for the next few days. Much appreciated.
26: Sure thing.
0: Now this update from the Canadian Press. More than 20,000 residents have been forced to evacuate British Columbia communities near Okanagan Lake overnight as an explosive wildfire surged towards them, destroying homes in its path. Evacuation orders cover the entire community of Summerland, some 12,000 residents, while a further 8,000 were told to flee in and around Peachland, both on the western shore of the lake. Meanwhile, wildfires continue to burn across much of southern BC, and some farmers and ranchers have chosen to stay with the property and animals that are their livelihoods. That's despite evacuation orders being in place. Toronto police have vowed to step up security around major street festivals following a deadly shooting last month at the Salsa on St. Clair Festival, and a new round of 50% American tariffs on a range of Canadian goods is said to take effect in less than 2 weeks. From the Canadian Press, I'm Naira Ahmed.
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9: Well, Machozen was one of the recipients of a $7 million infrastructure grant, which could be a big deal for the district as it navigates increasingly tricky financial demands and the need for a fire hall. So here to join us and talk more about the money, we got Machozen Mayor Marie-Therese Little joining us on the line. Hello, how are you?
8: Good morning. Good morning.
9: Great to get you here. So, yeah, great news for Machozen, I'm assuming, getting this grant. How did it go over?
8: Oh, absolutely. This is, and thank you for having me on your program today. We're so excited at the District of Machozen. So this grant of $7 million from the federal government and with cooperation from the provincial government through UBCM is absolutely monumental to Machozen, because this is a grant that is seven times the grant that we've ever received, which was $1 million before. So this is seven times that we've ever seen before. This is consequential, monumental, and it will help us replace the aging 1950s fire hall with a modern post-seismic facility that will be to post-disaster standards and WorkSafe BC standards and BC building code. It's all really terrific news for my community.
9: Wow. And you said the current fire hall is a 1950s structure?
8: Yeah, we have two buildings at the firehouse. We have a administration building that was built originally of cinder block without any kind of reinforcement like rebar in the 1950s, renovated in the 1960s. That was condemned in the 1980s. In the 1990s, an apparatus bay was added. So that's the newer structure in the 1990s. But as you might well imagine, there's numerous deficiencies within both of those buildings. We want a safe post-seismic, post-disaster building, not only for our firefighters, but also to get the trucks out in the case of an emergency. And there's a number of deficiencies that have been noted way back. Our former fire chief, Stephanie Dunlop, who also helped with the grant, by the way, we're very grateful to her. She noted a number of deficiencies at the apparatus bay, the 1990s structure, as early as 2012-14. And it's just time to get those fixed.
9: Yeah. Now, this is, if I think people will know where these are, but it's right in that kind of Machozen Village area. You got the Machozen Cafe and there's the community hall and, you know, all that stuff is right there. This is fairly close by to all of that. When a new fire hall is built, is it to be built in the same spot or where will you put this one?
8: Yeah, thank you for that question. Good question. We have approval from the Agricultural Land Commission to build on the site that the District of Machozen now owns, just adjacent to the fire hall.
9: Okay.
8: And so those conversations are going to be had because we now have approval from the ALC, the Agricultural Land Commission, to use that District of Machozen ALR land. That is land that will never probably be used for agriculture. It's probably quite contaminated because we now park cars on there during events such as the Farmers Market and the Chosen Day. So it is sitting fallow, that land, and it would be great to be able to use it for the new fire hall, and then we wouldn't have to have that expense of a temporary fire hall while we tear down the old portion of the firehouse, which is the administration building. I actually see that we can repurpose the apparatus bay because it is a 1990s structure. The doors are too narrow, but it would be great for our Metchosin Search and Rescue Program, who provide services not only for Metchosin, but out towards the peninsula and Esquimalt. It would be great to house our ham radio operators or at least their equipment, so it can be repurposed for at least storage of our trucks, so they're not sitting out in the rain, deteriorating.
9: We're talking to the mayor of Metchosin because they have received a $7 million infrastructure grant to help build this new fire hall, as we've been talking about. Last question for you. If you didn't get this grant, how would you have pulled this off?
8: Oh, gosh, that would have been so difficult. So we have, the grant is designed for municipalities such as ours that just don't have the funds to make large infrastructure repairs. And we are so grateful to the federal government, in particular our MP, Stephanie McLean, as well as Dana Lejeunesse, our MLA, for collaborating with us. It would have been so difficult. We still have our growing communities fund that we received from the province. We haven't spent a penny of that we received. I think it was 2023. We received about 2.1, 2.3 million. We haven't spent a penny, and that has accrued in interest. So we're very frugal at the District of Metchosin. We saved that. We've got some reserve funds, but it would have been very difficult to do a rebuild like we absolutely need. All the professionals have said we need a rebuild, not just a minor fix of deficiencies, because if you see the roof of the administration building, you'll understand how many layers of tar and replacement and how much money has been put into patchwork repairs. We want to avoid that in the future. And also we want to be environmentally sensitive. There's going to be a very flat roof that's sloping. Why can't we put panels on it, for instance, for capturing sun energy? Make the whole thing very environmentally friendly. And these funds allow us to get to that step. And we are so grateful.
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9: Well, for local baseball, a couple of big stories to follow. The Nanaimo Night Owls are moving on to the playoffs for the first time in their history as the Victoria Harbor Cats sign off of the season. They will not be making it to the playoffs. And in fact, their final game of the season that was supposed to be on the road in Washington State against Wenatchee yesterday got smoked out. Here to talk about it all, Jim Swanson is the managing partner for the Victoria Harbor Cats and Nanaimo Night Owls. So he's talking about both things. It's like a two-for-one deal with you, Jim Swanson.
10: It is. Our group operates both teams. Obviously, we have completely separate baseball operations departments, so that makes it different that way. But certainly, first of all, the smoke got us in the last two games, actually, with the Harbor Cats. So they ended up two games short of a full season, but 26-26 record. And the league is hard, Ryan. It's to be 500 and not make the playoffs shows how hard the league is. Only half the teams make the playoffs, and the Harbor Cats missed the playoffs for the first time since 2018 and the first time under Todd Haney not making it. He's been done a great job for us as coach. Obviously, he's returning with us for a number of more years. We got him signed until 2030 and hopefully even longer than that. He's done a great job. But great season of baseball for the Harbor Cats this year. Just, that game or two short and, a lot of fun. But a lot of fun at the park. As you know, we had so many things this year, the All-Star game and fireworks nights and all the food truck stuff and everything like that. Just had another really fun summer at the ballpark.
9: And I think you put a statement out about this, but I'll get you to just clarify. It sounds like even though you missed those last two regular season games, they would not have changed the outcome here, right? You know, those games wouldn't have mattered.
10: That's correct. We could have finished as high as 28-26 and still missed the playoffs. Huh. So You know, just been a, it would have been a hair short, but you know, it's rare. You see, you know, so many other leagues, you see teams that are well under the 500 mark making the playoffs, and that's just not our league. And our league is tough, and it's very competitive, and you have to be one of those top teams to make the playoffs and have a chance to win the championship. And we have been one of that team for so many years, and to just be that hair short and be so close to it is hard, but at the same time, I think it fires us all up to get going again on the recruiting, which will start right away for next year.
9: Now let's talk Nanaimo Night Owls, though, because that is another storyline to follow, which is the opposite story here. While the Victoria Harbour Cats are done for the season, the Night Owls move on to the playoffs. And is it true that this is the first time in franchise history this has happened?
10: That's correct. This is the fifth year for Nanaimo Night Owls baseball, and you know, great coaching staff, great support staff, great host families, and everybody who's involved with it, and finally came together here this year with a 30-win season, 30-24, and included a big win last night over Kamloops to lock it down. At the same time, Edmonton also lost, so they finished two games back of Nanaimo and Kelowna, who finished tied for third and fourth. But Nanaimo gets a third spot in the playoffs in the North Division, and yeah, it's an exciting time. The stadium in Nanaimo is so much different than the one here in Victoria. It's a completely different atmosphere. That's the nature of baseball. Like, there's just so different, and a lot of fun to see the fans of Nanaimo getting really, really excited for it last night. And the players even more so. They really were fired up and excited to be able to start the playoffs that get going here on Friday with a series against Bellingham.
9: Now, Steve, on the news desk here, had a question for you. So, Steve, you were telling me that yesterday, for the last Night Owls game of the season, they were wearing a special jersey. And why don't you take it away, Steve? What's up with the Nanaimo Bar jersey?
11: Well, I was thinking maybe the players had some input and had a better record or something in that jersey, and that's why they wore it last night.
10: That's why you're a sports guy, Steve. You picked this stuff out. Absolutely. The Nanaimo Bars jersey this year, they're undefeated in those jerseys, and the players chose them last night. And, you know, they're a big, gaudy yellow with a big Nanaimo Bar logo on them. It's in for a penny, in for a pound with those jerseys for sure. And they played very well in them last night, and that's exactly the case. We usually wear the Nanaimo Bars jersey on day games because they were the Nanaimo Night Owls. We wear Night Owls jerseys at night. But last night we broke out the yellow Bars jerseys, and they were the good luck jersey for win number 30, the first time reaching 30 wins for this team in a season, and first time clinching a playoff spot. It did the trick, and you know what? Makes me wonder what the players and coaches are going to decide to do on Friday night. I wouldn't be at all surprised to see the Nanaimo Bars jerseys pulled out and used on Friday night when game one of this series starts at Sir Oxman Stadium in Nanaimo against the Bellingham Bells. I'm not going to be surprised at all. Great question.
11: Now, I know this is difficult for organizations in sports, especially junior hockey and, in your case, baseball, when you can't do pre-sale for a game that you don't know is going to happen until last night. So it makes selling tickets really a challenge because you've got no time to do it. So tell people how they can get a ticket, how they can get in and see that historic first game.
10: Yeah, Tina Cornett, our general manager, and our staff there have got it ready to go. The tickets should be on sale by about noon today through NanaimoNightOwls.com and directly through our website. Don't just Google Night Owls tickets, but go to NanaimoNightOwls.com and get the tickets through our ShowPass official ticketing site that is the ticketing partner that does the work for us. And the show pass is ready to go. Tina and the people in Nanaimo are ready to go. And I'll tell you what, the fans of Nanaimo are ready to go. People were asking the questions last night, how do we get them? And, of course, there's a process because there's season ticket holders and corporate partners that get their tickets all secured. And those things are getting done last night and into this morning. And they'll be ready for noon. And watch the social media sites for the Nanaimo Night Owls, the website for the Night Owls. And there'll be a chance for people to do it. And I think there's going to be some people from Victoria that'll be excited to go up and see the atmosphere of the playoffs. It's just fun in the playoffs. Everybody knows playoffs are different. It's like the Blue Jays going to the World Series last year. It's one thing to go to a game in May. It's another thing to go to a game in October. And it's going to be a lot of fun. And we're not going to be at all surprised to see the tickets snapped up within a matter of hours, Steve, because people have really been thirsting for a team to just get over the hump. The Night Owls have barely missed the playoffs a couple of times in those 5 years, and been really, really tight up to the last couple of days of the season. And this year, I had it in their control going into the last series and took care of business and won two out of three games against Kamloops and locked it down. So the tickets, NanaimoNightOwls.com, will be available through there. And again, it'll be, I'm expecting before noon here today is when they'll be ready, but noon would be the target time for that. I appreciate that question.
9: Nanaimo, you were due for a playoff run, and you got one with the Night Owls moving on Friday, the first game. Jim Swanson, managing partner with both Night Owls and the Victoria Harbour Cats teams. Great to talk to you. I'm sure we'll be talking again as this playoff run continues, so looking forward to it. But in the meantime, have a wonderful day, and good luck on Friday.
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6: Hyped for the Snowbirds display happening later this afternoon, so now's a good time to dig into some of the passion for flight we have locally with the BC Aviation Museum. They actually had the Snowbirds there yesterday for this open house. Steve Hale is the president, and he's joining us on the line. How you doing, sir?
7: Awesome, Ryan. Thanks so much for calling.
6: Oh, great to get you here. So yesterday, kind of in the lead up to this big show today, you had all this stuff going on at the BC Aviation Museum. You had the Snowbirds there. They were signing autographs. Talk us through how yesterday went.
7: It was an absolutely blockbuster day. Mother Nature was very, very cooperative. We had perfect weather, clear skies. The Snowbirds came by at noon, just shortly after noon, and did a flyover, very low, very close and personal. We could see their faces in the cockpit, and they just stirred up the crowd like crazy. Then they landed, had a bit of lunch, and came over. And I'm not kidding, we had a lineup for autographs. It was about half a kilometer long.
6: Wow. So people really came out to see them. And I guess, you know, it's not just that the Snowbirds are cool at the best of times, but this year is different because whenever they do something like this, sign autographs at the Aviation Museum or like this afternoon, do the full performance off the Dallas Road waterfront, there's this sense of this could be the last time. And I think there's probably that extra bit of attention on it.
7: Well, you know, it was a very, very bittersweet moment for us at the museum. The sweet part was that we have now revealed our Snowbird 1 aircraft. It's been beautifully reproduced and restored by friends of the museum at BMT. It really, really looks amazing. And that's the leads me to the bitter part, which is this is the last time we're going to see the Snowbirds, certainly in this current format.
6: Yeah, because I think everybody knows the story now, but the old Tudor jets are going to get retired. There's going to be a bit of a gap while we wait for the replacement planes. So while the Snowbirds are supposed to come back in a few years, it's going to be a few years. So I guess it's just that extra, that extra emphasis on people to get out and see all of this right now, because it could be the last time.
7: Yeah, you know, yesterday when we were doing our dedication ceremony for the new aircraft, all the Snowbirds were sitting there. And it was just sort of a very emotional moment for me to see these guys who have worked so hard, who have represented our country in an unfathomable way. They've just been unbelievable with their support for the country, waving the flag everywhere, and now they're out of a job.
6: Yeah. Did you get a sense, because they were there, you had a lot of the pilots there yesterday. Like, how are they feeling? I mean, I guess they're going to be putting on the brave face and the professional face for everybody. But you get a sense of how they're feeling about this?
7: Yeah, I can tell in between words that there's a little bit of disappointment. I really feel that they've been let down, but I think even more so they feel the same sort of thing. Mm. They of course, are putting on brave faces. They're professionals. They're not going to speak out against the decisions that have been made above them. But I could tell that they were feeling it for sure.
6: Yeah. Now, we'll talk more about the performance today in a moment, but just back to yesterday. So the other thing, not only did you have the Snowbirds there, but like you said, you've got this Tudor jet on display. One of the Snowbird aircraft is there. It's on display now. Talk us through how that's looking.
7: You know, this is amazing. We have an airplane that's been restored to what it would look like in 1971, which is the very first year for Snowbirds. And this is the actual very first Snowbird aircraft. This aircraft, tail number 175, was the lead aircraft when the Snowbirds were conceived.

0: it gets a little bit more geeky here, but
1: hey, we're here for it.
0: It's not only is it the way it was in 1971, it represents 1973 entirely, because it's the only year that it had the special logo on the tail was 1973. 1974, they changed the whole paint scheme to what you're seeing today. So it's a very, very unique look, and something that we're hoping our children, grandchildren, great-great-grandchildren will be able to come and see at the museum.
1: I do think these are just cool planes as well, because they were made in Canada. That's neat. Like, you know, we don't necessarily build a lot of our own fighter jets nowadays, but we did then, and we built this one. And the fact that, you know, we only built a few of them, you know, pretty close to the time you're just talking about, I think it was like late 60s, we built a handful of these things, and they're still the ones going now. I mean, I guess that's probably why we're retiring them soon, is because they're quite old, but there's just so much neat Canadian history behind these.
0: Well, you know, it's not just that it's an incredibly well-built Canadian fighter jet, but so many of us, including myself, have flown these. And this particular aircraft that we have at the museum, I checked my logbook, I've actually flown it twice.
1: Really?
0: Yeah.
1: Wow.
0: Quite amazing. And it just makes it very personal to everybody and their families. I'm not just the only one that's flown this aircraft. We had yesterday about half a dozen people there who had flown that aircraft. So it's kind of like a member of the family.
1: That's so cool. And neat that it gets to live on there as a display at the BC Aviation Museum. And that's where there was a big activity yesterday. But today it's big activity because the Snowbirds are doing their full 45-minute show off the Dallas Road waterfront. Are you heading down? Where are you going to check this thing out from?
0: Yeah, Kelly, who's the executive director of the association, she was very kind to send me a VIP pass. So I'll get to go and cook with everybody in the 30-degree temperatures.
1: Yeah.
0: And it's a high show, so that's there's no detraction there. It's a full show, but it's a little higher level than they would do at an airfield. The problem being, of course, visibility. You need to be seen, and so pushing it up a little bit won't detract from anything. It's going to be blockbuster. It's going to be fabulous. And you know what? It's history now. We kept mentioning this yesterday at the museum. We're not just witnessing a performance by the Snowbirds. We're witnessing actual history.
1: Well, check it out today. It is going to be off the Dallas Road waterfront at ZFAX Dead 70. We're broadcasting live from the scene. Josh and Jade will be there. If you tune in to their show, not only are they going to be doing interviews leading up to the performance, we're going to be tapping into the radios and putting some of that on the radio as well. So a great way to sort of watch it, but also listen with the radio as an accompaniment. I think that's going to be a cool thing to do. Well, hey, but in the meantime, thank you so much for talking to us. Steve Hale is president of the BC Aviation Museum. Good luck with the show today.
0: Great. Thanks, Ryan. Pleasure as always.
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7: From the national newsroom of the Canadian Press, I'm Naira Ahmed. A fast-moving and rapidly growing wildfire in British Columbia's interior has now forced the evacuations of over 20,000 residents near Okanagan Lake and destroyed homes in its path. Social media videos showed multiple homes ablaze as residents fled overnight with fire on both sides of the road. Evacuation orders cover the entire community of Summerland with a population of 12,000, while a further 8,000 were told to flee in and around Peachland. The blaze was first reported at 5:30 p.m. Friday, but it exploded in size, burning 50 square kilometers in a few hours. Officials have not yet tallied the destruction from the blaze. Meanwhile, another Ontario community hit by flooding has declared a state of emergency. South Wold Township near London in southern Ontario says the declaration was made on Friday morning as heavy rains moved across the region. The community is at least the third Ontario municipality to do so in the past week. The federal government is working on a multi-year project that would identify areas of Canada that lack local news coverage.
8: The idea is to map out news deserts where there are no local outlets at all, in areas of news poverty, where outlets aren't meeting critical information needs. That might be a place where newsrooms have been so cut back that no one is regularly covering City Hall. There hasn't historically been a feasible way to keep track of this data, but AI is now making that possible. Researchers will also make use of a network of human verifiers, which includes local librarians, to confirm the findings. Anya Cutadeglia, The Canadian Press, Ottawa.
7: Toronto's police chief is vowing increased security at the city's major street festivals, just as one takes place this weekend.
9: The pledge from Toronto's police chief comes after two arrests in last month's fatal shooting at the Salsa on St. Clair Street Festival. Chief Myron Demkew has tried to reassure the city ahead of another busy weekend, headlined by the popular Greektown festival Taste of the Danforth. That festival returns after a two-year hiatus. Its organizers say they've worked with police and private security for months on what they call a comprehensive safety plan. Jason White, The Canadian Press, Toronto.
7: And after losing a multi-million dollar lawsuit on Friday in New Mexico over the youth mental health crisis, Facebook's parent company Meta vowed to appeal the landmark ruling. Meta insists it would work hard to keep people safe on the platform. ABC's Elizabeth Schulz.
10: A New Mexico judge ordering Meta to pay $567 million in penalties and make changes to its apps, saying they harm children's mental health.
11: Now they must pay the price for the choice that they made to put profits over children's safety.
10: The judge ruling for users under age 18, Meta must eliminate push notifications at night and during school hours, hide like counts, add safeguards for AI chatbots, and put new time limits on the apps, no more than 90 hours per month.
7: This is the Canadian Press. In sports, the Toronto Blue Jays, who almost blew a 5-2 ninth-inning lead last night in Philadelphia before salvaging a 5-4 rain-delayed win, will hand the ball to veteran right-hander Max Scherzer today in the second set of a three-game weekend series against the Phillies. There are two games in the CFL today, including a battle of division leaders between the Montreal Alouettes and the visiting Edmonton Elks. In the second game, the BC Lions host the Hamilton Tiger Cats. Canada will play the United States in today's gold medal final of the Hlinka-Gretzky Cup at Rogers Place in Edmonton. Canada scored four times in the third period last night to beat Finland 6-3 in one semifinal. Finland and Slovakia will play for bronze. Action continues today at the National Bank Open Tennis Tournament in Toronto and Montreal, and Canada's quest for a berth in the next men's Olympic soccer tournament has come to an end at the CONCACAF Under-20 Championship in Mexico. From the Canadian Press, I'm Naira Ahmed.
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14: You might remember a discussion paper that caused a bit of a stir in conservationist groups after it suggested a federal policy where projects of national importance could seek exceptions to species at risk protections. It's something that the group Nature Canada is weighing in on now with a submission that argues bypassing environmental reviews won't actually speed up economic projects. What's their take? Well, let's reach out to their director of policy. So this is with Nature Canada, Akash Maharaj, joining us on the line. Sir, how you doing?
15: I'm well. Thank you for inviting me to join you.
14: Yeah, great to talk to you. Now, remind everybody what Nature Canada is before we get into this.
15: Nature Canada is one of our country's oldest conservation institutions. Our mandate is pretty much embedded in our name. We protect Canada's lands, waters, habitats, and biodiversity. We have about 250,000 individual members across Canada, which is who are divided up into about 1,200 local groups.
14: And we're weighing in, you're weighing in on this issue. Now, remind us of the issue a bit more, because I know just in general people might have a sense that the federal government right now is in a big eager mood to build things and build Canada stronger and all of that. And one of the kind of, I guess, points out of all of that, though, is making sure that the environment is still protected, even as we try to quickly build things. Now, what's the bit with the species at risk and the way that the protections there might be kind of colliding with that effort to build things fast?
15: You're right. The government of Canada is in an urgent situation to try to stimulate the economy, largely because of the tariff war with the United States. And that is an entirely appropriate objective for a government at any time, but especially now. The problem from our perspective is that the government has decided that the barrier to economic development is that our country's environmental standards are too high. They have published a paper called the Getting Major Projects Built in Canada discussion paper, a typically bureaucratic name, but that title belies how dramatic some of the proposals are. As you say, if these proposals go forward, it would give the government of Canada the right to waive many of the environmental laws and protections, including the ones that protect species at risk. It would create zones of effective environmental lawlessness where existing environmental protections would not apply. It would give ministers the right to allow their favorite projects to jump the queue and to evade the usual forms of environmental assessment. Our response to the government of Canada is if they think that their environmental review processes are, as they themselves say, they're too bureaucratic, they're too slow, they're full of duplications and inefficiencies, if that's the case, then they should reform their bureaucracy. They should not drop environmental standards, and they certainly should not give ministers the right to allow favored corporations to evade those standards altogether.
14: Now, is this at all connected to things like, for us here in BC, one of the big projects we tend to hear the most about is the oil pipeline from Alberta to the coast. The southern route has been chosen as the one that they would do if this thing does move forward. Does that connect at all to this story? Like, is this one of those projects that could see some of these environmental bureaucratic processes waived to get things done fast?
15: Very much so.
14: Okay.
15: When the first pipeline was built to the coast of BC, the Trans Mountain Pipeline, it, as I'm sure you'll recall, fell foul of all sorts of environmental laws, in large measure or significantly because the pipeline, as it was originally proposed, had implications for harming the southern resident orca population. The new pipeline that the government of Alberta has proposed would massively expand the capacity of the Trans Mountain Pipeline and would geometrically increase those risks. But the government of Canada is considering the new Alberta proposals under its new policies. And for, I think it's quite clear that both governments, federal and provincial, are hoping that they will be able to build something while not having to deal with the environmental regulations that the Trans Mountain Pipeline did. But what these governments see as obstacles, I think most people in British Columbia and most people across Canada see as necessary protections for the natural world.
14: Now, where's all this at? Because, again, we started this discussion by talking about a discussion paper that is mentioning all the things you were just talking about. Where is that at? Is this a done deal, or is the government still kind of figuring out what it wants to do with this direction and with things like the policies laid out in this paper? Or where is this at right now?
15: I think had the federal government had its way, we would be well down the road already. Initially, they had published this paper, and notwithstanding how dramatic its proposals are, they gave Canadians only 30 days to respond. There was widespread condemnation of this. If you are a government and you publish a paper that would significantly overturn large parts of Canadian law, and you say to Canadians, you have 30 days to give us your opinion, you're not really interested in the opinions of Canadians. After that response, they extended the consultation period by a few weeks. That consultation period has now closed. But I understand that the government was shocked that they received more than 21,000 responses from ordinary people straight across the country, the vast majority of which were horrified by what they are proposing. And that really is a surprise. I mean, the truth is, as important as these issues are, responding to a bureaucratic consultation paper is not the way that most Canadians want to spend their summers. The fact that 21,000 people did so says something about this having touched a nerve. The government will now have to decide whether it's going to proceed or not, and if it does proceed, if it's going to step back from some of their worst ideas.
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14: Terry Dunfield, coach of Pacific FC, is on the line with us right now. Sir, how you doing?
16: Yeah, really good, Ryan. Thanks for having me.
14: Great to get you here. And we got sports guy Steve in the room as well, because he's keen to talk to you as well. But
16: what's
14: we're talking.
17: Yeah. Good morning. Welcome to Victoria.
14: Yeah, it's great to get you here, because when you and I spoke, and I know you spoke to Steve as well, it was kind of when you were on your way here. This is our first time to talk to you since you kind of got there with the team. You've been in Victoria. How's it going for you personally so far?
16: Personally, it's going great. I'm loving life on the island. My wife's with me, my four-year-old son. It's so beautiful every single day waking up. But having said that, guys, I got to be real, man. We're in the fight. Yeah. Our team is playing some incredible stuff over the past couple of games, and we can't catch a break right now. We picked up a couple red cards in our last game. I found out this morning we appealed one of them. The appeal didn't go our way. So
17: that's because Donald Trump couldn't intervene.
16: Yeah, we need Carney. Get Carney on the call.
14: Oh, my. So, yeah, now that's that, yeah, because this we were talking about Atletico Ottawa the last game, right? And it was a close one.
16: Oh, we killed them. The math suggested our XG, so the number of chances you create against the number of chances they create, we were 4.5. The last time we hit that number was 4.5 years ago. So we played some really good stuff against the reigning champs. A couple individual errors killed us. We were even frustrated going into that game because the air quality in Hamilton the week before was up around 7, so we started the warm-up, came off the pitch. We're just so excited to show everyone what we're doing, what we're building here. And then we played so well again. Tons of character at this last home game as well. So,
17: It can be difficult when the guys have not won a game all season, because I imagine it erodes confidence. It's like having a monkey on your back, and it's so difficult to get past that.
16: Yeah, great point, Steve. And, you know, we've brought a mental performance coach in to help us with that. I think confidence comes from putting the hard work in, the reps in training, the going to the gym in the afternoon. The guys are crushing it. So I think they're confident. But having said that, just, you know, getting over the line for that first win is so important. And we've been doing a fair bit of work, too, just living in the moment, living in the present, and just understanding what moment we are at in the game. And it's just, again, been some really, really good stuff. We're close.
17: Well, one of the things I like to present to people is, because I grew up just outside of London, Ontario, and the Knights won 3 games one season and lost 62 and tied 1. That was their actual
16: Why
17: record.
16: Why are you telling me this story?
17: Because I'm trying to give you confidence moving forward. Now they've won 3 Memorial Cups since then. So sometimes,
16: yeah, buddy.
17: Yeah, so you have to hit bottom sometimes before you head up the other side.
16: Oh, no, I like it. And we've been in hell for sure, and we're crawling our way out of it. And thanks for taking me on that short journey.
14: Now, this Saturday is Pacific FC seeking that first win of the season versus Inter Toronto. Take us through what's coming up this Saturday, what you're doing against Inter Toronto, and you know, kind of what fans are hoping to see, because we're going to send 4 people, because we got 4 tickets to give away at the end of this conversation, by the way. So hopefully some listeners are going to get out there and see it. Talk us through what's the plan for Saturday.
16: I think big picture, you know, I think it's got to be clear, and our fans got to know, and hopefully our new fans coming to the game, that our mission this year is to make the playoffs. There's still a lot of football left. And we're coming up against a team from Toronto that's wobbling a little bit. They just got beat 5-0 by Calgary. Having said that, we've got to focus on what we're doing and what we're building. And hopefully come down to Starlight and be a part of our first win of the season, where we really build some momentum for what's left.
14: And you just said that there's still lots of season left, so take us through that. It's not like it's the end of the road for you. It's not like you're out of playoff contention. You still could technically do it?
16: Yeah, we still have over half the season left. A month ago, Vancouver FC were in a similar situation to us, where they were performing well, their XG was high. They put together a couple of wins, and they sit third now. So things can change quickly with just the way the league has played out this year. So we're excited for sure, and you know, we're building something special. And a big part of our mission as well is reconnecting with our fan base and the community. So you're going to see an exciting brand of football, and you're going to see our guys in the community more as well.
17: Now, you added a couple of veteran players last week. How much does that help?
16: Yeah, I think, you know, we put together a 3 to 5 year strategy, but also I think what we need is a bridging strategy to get us to the end of the year to help us nail the goals that we just discussed. And we've brought in a center forward that knows the league well. He scored 4 against us last year. He helped carry Inter Toronto, the team we're playing this weekend, to the playoffs last year. I know him well from my time at Toronto FC. And then we've also brought in a nice young midfielder with some Canadian youth national team experience from Calgary. He's been finding it hard to get minutes there, and he'll just bring a little bit more football to us. So really excited about that, and also how we've beefed up our recruitment team. We've signed a partnership with Kitman Labs. There's a lot of data behind what we're doing as well now. So we have some clear processes in that space, and a former player and captain of ours, Jamar Dixon, is leading that. So there's been some real solid work that's gone into the transfer window already.
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14: Big news to do with the historic site Point Ellis House in Victoria, as the province says it's taking over the site and reviewing options for reopening. Here to talk more about this is Kelly Black. He's president of the Vancouver Island Local History Society. And, you know, once upon a time, he was involved in running Point Ellis House, and he's joining us on the line right now for a reaction to this news. Kelly Black, great to get you here. How are you doing?
33: I'm good. Good morning. Thanks for having me.
14: Yeah, and just before we get into your reaction, let's place you again in the story, because, yeah, I think the last time I talked to you, actually, you were the guy or, you know, there with the group that was running Point Ellis House before this current group, the Métis Society. Talk about your time there.
33: Yeah, I was the director there from 2018 to 2023, and you know, it was a bit tough during the height of the pandemic precautions when we were open. So we were closed to the public for a while, but we had a great time. And unfortunately, we had to end it in 2023 due to a lack of sustainable funding from the province of BC.
14: Which seems to be the ongoing challenge here. You know, ever since, you know, 2002, it just seems like the string of stories that sound the same. There's just not enough funding being put into this thing to make it work, and it doesn't matter who's operating it just keeps being the same story. And is that what we're seeing here again today? Because we heard from the province yesterday that they're going to step in and take it over after the current group, I guess, wasn't able to make it financially go. Or what do you make of this news?
33: Well, I don't exactly know the reason that the Métis Nation of BC has ended its contract to run the site. The province and the Métis Nation are being very tight-lipped about the reasons. But, I mean, if it was a financial success, I doubt that they would be closing it down. And you're right, this is part of a long trajectory that provincial heritage sites have been, you know, undergoing since 2002, when the Campbell BC Liberal government basically devolved away the management of its provincially owned heritage sites to private operators, not-for-profits. But when they did that, they also significantly reduced the budgets, and those budgets have just been cut and cut and cut. And as we all know, the costs of things go up and up and up, and that means that it just gets harder and harder to present the province's past to people at places like Point Ellis House. When I was the director, I used to point out to people that in 2007, the province commissioned a report for all its heritage sites, saying, you know, what does it take to sustainably run these places? And in 2007, almost 20 years ago, the report said Point Ellis House needed $236,000 annually in order to just pay for the regular bills like hydro and maintenance and a few staff. So that was 20 years ago. And when we stopped operating the site, the province refused to provide more than $110,000 annually, which meant that it's just not feasible.
14: Yeah. And it's a shame, because this is a really unique spot, and we'll remind everybody about it. People might be familiar with it, but maybe aren't fully familiar with how cool this is. I mean, Point Ellis House is not just this old 19th century structure. It was, you know, the original owners who were in there living in it, kind of all of the furniture, all of the stuff, all of the receipts for everything they bought kind of came with the house. So you have this really well documented sense of life in the 1800s Victoria, right down to all of the paperwork and all of the Christmas decorations you'd bring out at Christmas were just their Christmas decorations. Like, talk about how special this place is.
33: Oh, it's incredibly special. That's why it became a provincial heritage site in 1975. That's why the NDP government under Dave Barrett purchased it, because it is so special. As you say, it's got, you know, tens of thousands of objects that are original to the house. I used to tell people we had a family Bible from 1775 and a hydro receipt from 1975 and everything in between. But not just the collection of objects that need to be cared for, also the house built in 1861-62, which needs to be cared for, also almost 2 acres of heritage-designated gardens, which are very special, plus the longest remaining natural shoreline on the Gorge Waterway. This is a hugely special place for natural history, for our cultural history here in British Columbia, and there's a lot that we can learn at Point Ellis House about our past, about our present, and it just continues to be a shame that, you know, this situation of the closure yet again is just another, it points to the province's failure to adequately fund the operations of its provincially owned heritage sites.
14: Now, we know the province is sort of taking control of it, and the future beyond that is a little uncertain. What do you hope happens next?
33: Well, I mean, the province taking control, as far as I understand it, that means it's closed, because the province does not have staff to operate a provincial heritage site. The heritage branch is a very small group of staff, and they do what they can, but they're not going to be opening the doors to people and interpreting it as we used to do with staff and volunteers. What I hope happens is that the government of British Columbia finally wakes up and realizes that if it wants to make these provincially owned heritage sites accessible and compelling to people and to visitors, to the visitor economy, then it needs to spend a little bit of money to fund the operations. And that means paying staff to welcome people, to train up volunteers and greet people and tell them about the past. The province just spent almost $800 million on 7 soccer games. So I don't think this is a question of not being able to find, you know, $250,000 to make Point Ellis House sustainable and open to the public. I think this is a question of priorities, and the province has said heritage sites owned by the people of British Columbia are not a priority.
0: Now this update from the Canadian Press. A fast-moving and rapidly growing wildfire in British Columbia's interior has now forced the evacuations of over 20,000 residents near Okanagan Lake and destroyed homes in its path. Officials have not yet tallied the destruction from the blaze. Meanwhile, another Ontario community hit by flooding has declared a state of emergency. The community is at least the third Ontario municipality to do so in the past week. The federal government is working on a multi-year project that would identify areas of Canada that lack local news coverage. And Toronto's police chief is vowing increased security at the city's major street festivals, just as another one is set to take place this weekend. The pledge comes after two arrests in last month's fatal shooting at the Salsa on St. Clair Street Festival. From the Canadian Press, I'm Naira Ahmed.
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14: Well, if you're a gardener in Oak Bay, you know there's still a lot of deer out there. And Oak Bay is once again embarking on a deer contraceptive program. But with that, they need a little bit of help. They need permission to enter some local properties to ramp up their deer contraceptive program. Let's find out more about this. Kevin Murdoch is the mayor of Oak Bay, and he's on the line with us right now. Sir, how you doing?
15: I'm great, Ryan. Thanks for having me.
14: How are you finding that the deer are, you know, just as much as they've always been? Are there more of them? Are any of these contraceptive programs starting to curb the numbers? What's the state of the deer right now?
15: Yeah, well, actually, this is the big year for us.
14: Okay.
15: For the last decade, essentially, we have been working with the province under their rules to under what has been considered an experimental program through the province to see if immunocontraception can work. So it's been a very limited number of deer. A lot of deer tags, some of them are control groups, some of them have had one dose of contraception, some of them have had boosters. And so there's a lot of deer walking around with tags. A lot of them have fawns, but very few of them have actually had meaningful application of immunocontraception. But what that program gave us was all the data required for the province to approve immunocontraception as a viable, you know, in production, ongoing program. So we're going to be the first community in British Columbia to be doing this under this program, and we are now freed up to actually go out there and apply immunocontraception more broadly to deer across the community. So this is very exciting for us because this is actually our first chance to meaningfully impact the deer population. Until now, it's been work done really to prove the concept. And as a result of that, we need access to a lot more deer. And as a result of that, we're asking for people to give us access to their backyard so that the veterinarians can go where the deer are and apply the contraception.
14: And how does that work? Do people actually need to sign up and give permission some way? How do property owners give that permission?
15: The easiest way is just to go to our website, oakbay.ca /deer. So it's as short as we could possibly make it. So oakbay.ca/deer, and you can sign up there. We've got we put out an RFP, got a veterinarian to lead this program. They're doing all the permitting, and their team of veterinarians will be going into various areas to apply the unit of contraception. But yeah, the simplest way is just to sign up through the website.
14: And let's talk about the goals here, because you mentioned that this is the big one. Everything else has been steady. This is Oak Bay really making an effort now to try to curb that deer population. Is the goal to hit all the deer with the contraceptives, or is there like a percentage, or what's the ambition here?
15: Well, I guess the goal is always all. I think realistically we have a target of around 55 deer is what we think we can probably get to in the window that we have available to us. If we have access to the deer. So that's probably about, that's the majority of the female population, we think, but probably not all of them. But yeah, the idea being we try and get as many needles into as many rumps of as many does as we possibly can in the window that we have available.
14: And so with any luck, you'll get most of them. And then is the idea that this is really, you know, by next year, maybe we see less deer, or, you know, when do you start to see the results of this? If you are, you know, say a gardener in Oak Bay and you're wondering when they're going to stop munching on your plants.
15: Sure. Well, I mean, obviously the bucks and the does that are here now are not getting killed in this process. So it's really stopping new fawns from being born. But that's a pretty substantial portion of the refresh. This is probably a bit shocking, but like we on average over the last number of years have our public works, if a deer gets hit by a car or dies in someone's garden, our public works typically is called to go pick them up. Not always. Sometimes people just deal with it themselves. But we've averaged around 65 or 70 deer a year.
14: Wow.
15: That we've had to pick up off the road.
14: So, I had no idea. I knew that was an issue. I didn't know it was that high of a number.
15: Yeah. So there's a fairly, unfortunately, a very sort of not very kind way of culling deer in our community, which is they get impaled on fences and hit by cars and so forth. So we think that by stopping the birthing, that will have a pretty substantial impact on the number of deer visible in the community, probably fairly quickly. But the reality is, we don't really know for sure. And of course, we did ask other neighboring municipalities if they're interested in year one of this program, and they sort of opted to wait and see how this goes. But we do think that it will be more effective if we can prove effectiveness. That Victoria and Saanich, Esquimalt, et cetera, would probably like to come on board. Because we think this is a fairly cost-effective way of managing the population.
14: And you bring up the neighboring municipalities, and I have a text message here at 71010, which is a bit of a joke, but kind of alludes to that. It says, hey, tell the Oak Bay mayor that we'll send our deer at Ross Bay Cemetery over your way. Because, the deer don't, you know, obey municipal boundaries, even if you're giving them the contraceptives in Oak Bay. What is that to stop deer from the other municipalities from wandering across the border? I guess you kind of eventually would need everybody to get on board with this, or at least a lot of municipalities to get on board to curb the regional population.
15: Yeah, we're not going to affect the population in Saanich or Victoria, obviously.
14: Yeah.
15: But it's interesting. One of the findings that we had, because one of the parts of the study that we did with the province was looking at the way deer move. And while the bucks roam all over the place, the does are actually fairly central. They'll still roam within a few block radius, maybe two or three blocks, but they don't go a long, long way. And so actually, we think this is going to be fairly effective in Oak Bay, just because we're affecting the new deer being born in Oak Bay. And so I know some will still come across. There'll be if the population goes down, they'll be seen as a good place to go get food if there's no other deer around. But we don't think it's going to be not worth it, I guess is probably the best way of putting that. And our hope is also, I think, if we can demonstrate effectiveness here, the province has suspended their financial support for deer management this year, unfortunately. They have been supportive over the last number of years, which we're appreciative of. So we're hoping that, again, if we can demonstrate effectiveness, that the province will unfreeze those funds and help us out with an ongoing deer management program.
14: We're talking to the mayor of Oak Bay, Kevin Murdoch. They're about to embark on the big one. It's the big year where they're really going for it with the deer contraceptive program after a few years of study. But one thing you need, we'll just say this again, is permission to enter private properties as you give the contraceptive, because the deer are going to be all over the place, including private properties. So one more time, what do people need to know to do that? And what happens if not enough people sign up and give permission?
15: That's not going to happen, Ryan. We're going to have lots of people. It is still a substantial issue for a lot of people in Oak Bay. I will say that. I think this is very helpful to get the word out. When we interestingly, when we did a cull a number of years ago, we had an overwhelming response, people asking. And so we're hoping for the same thing again. It doesn't mean we'll necessarily make it to your backyard, but if you have deer around you, please go to oakbay.ca/deer and just fill in the consent form, and then the veterinary teams will reach out and try and schedule a time and a place that works and get there. And the really helpful thing here is that most people know their local deer. They have a good sense of when the deer are around in their yard, you know, time of day, those kinds of things. And so all that local information is incredibly helpful for us, so they don't have to show up and wait. They can kind of show up at the right time, get set up, apply the community contraception, move on to the next. And in that way, we'll get the maximum number of deer. So yes, anybody who has deer hanging around the yard, even if you like the deer a little bit, this does not hurt them, but it does help keep their population in check. And I think most people, even the people who really want deer in the community, I think want healthy deer. And what we're seeing right now is that we're getting a lot of less healthy deer happening because the population is getting so large.
14: All right, Mayor Murdoch, good luck with this, and let's stay in touch. I'd love to hear how it goes.
15: Yeah, I'm very curious too, Ryan, for sure. So looking forward to seeing the result.
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14: Yesterday brought relieving news for the friends and family of a 25-year-old hiker from Courtney when an RCMP helicopter found him on a cliffside in the Paradise Meadows, Mount Albert Edward area. He'd been missing since Monday, spent all those days out in the wilderness. He had reportedly decided to stay behind as his hiking partner made the ascent up the mountain, and then he was missing. Huge search and rescue efforts ensued. And joining us to talk about it, Comox Valley Search and Rescue Manager Paul Berry on the line. Sir, how you doing?
1: I'm great this morning. How are you?
14: Well, I guess congratulations to your team. This is a great result after a scary few days.
1: A tremendous result. And it was the work of over 12 SAR teams from throughout the island and on the lower mainland.
14: Yeah, what a big operation here. Let's go all the way back to the beginning. Talk about how this all started. So it was Monday, right? This 25-year-old hiker goes missing. How did it first start for you?
1: We received a page at about 11 o'clock Monday night that there was a hiker who was overdue in the Mount Albert Edward area. We immediately paged out the team and set teams hiking from the Ravens Lodge parking lot area on Mount Washington into the search area. They searched through the night without success, and then we began expanding and increasing the number of search teams first thing Monday morning.
14: Right, and then nothing, and then nothing, and then it was finally yesterday that I guess he was spotted by a helicopter in a fairly unusual area. Can you talk about where he was found?
1: Well, I can say that he was found where we expected to find him.
14: Okay.
1: We had utilized all the tools, all the science of lost person behavior, all the knowledge we have of the terrain and what it can do to people who get off trail. And our highest probability area were all of the cliff bands along the western shore of Moat Lake. We believed that he had mistaken one lake for the other and had headed down to the lake in hopes to reach the bottom and meet his partner there. So that was our target area. It had been searched a number of times with very high-tech resources, infrared, and other resources unsuccessfully, and just on this pass with RCMP Air Services, they were able to see him waving something and it caught their eye. And at that point, we moved from search into rescue.
14: It was like a steep cliff he was on or something, wasn't it?
1: Oh, it was a very steep cliff. That entire area is cliff band after cliff band for many hundreds of meters. Our teams had been rappelling cliff bands for 2 days from the top of the ridge all the way down to the lake, only to be put in boats, taken to an island, helicoptered back to the top, and doing it over and over again. He had taken a considerable fall probably a couple of hundred feet, landed on the ledge where he was located. The next step beyond that was probably 600 feet.
14: Oh, wow. I don't think I realized how dramatic that was. So he fell, got caught on a ledge, and that's why he was stuck, because the next thing was a 600-foot drop.
1: And in that fall, he sustained significant injuries, and he was not going anywhere after that.
14: My gosh. But he's doing okay now?
1: He is in Nanaimo Hospital. He's going to have a very long recovery from these injuries.
14: Okay. But safe, at least, in hospital getting treatment. Now, in the aftermath of all this, anything you think people should know, any advice for people based on what happened and the predicament this fellow found himself in?
1: Yeah, we certainly encourage both locals as well as all those who visit our province to enjoy the beautiful provincial parks that we have and to enjoy hiking and the other recreating that they do, but we want them to go prepared. So I'd really like to encourage everyone to take a look at the adventuresmart.ca website. AdventureSmart is the prevention branch of search and rescue across Canada, and it has tremendous resources that talk about three simple things: training, trip planning, and taking the essentials. Training is about making sure that you have the skills and competencies to undertake whatever you're recreating, what method of recreating, whether it's mountain biking or backcountry horseback or hiking. Trip planning is all the detailed thinking about weather and terrain and telling someone where you're going. And then the essentials are all the equipment that you need to take to look after yourself in the event that you're delayed or you're injured, because in the backcountry in British Columbia, it's not as simple as picking up a phone and calling 911. Many places don't have cell coverage, and so you need a device that can reach out in the event of an emergency. But you may be on your own for many hours until you can be located. So we want you to take those essentials as well. So again, just encourage people to take a look at that website. It's got some great information for you there.
14: Well, Paul Berry, search manager with Comox Valley Search and Rescue. It was days of searching, and they finally did find a 25-year-old hiker from Courtney who had gone missing while he was hiking. He had split off from his hiking partner, then was lost until they found him yesterday. Thank you for telling us the story. Dramatic stuff. Much appreciated.
1: Okay, you're welcome.
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15: There's a natural gas power plant up near Campbell River that BC Hydro is purchasing, they say, to help strengthen electricity reliability on Vancouver Island as demand continues to grow. We're going to find out more about this right now with Adrian Dix, Minister of Energy and Climate Solutions, joining us on the line. Sir, how you doing?
16: Hey, good morning. How's it going?
15: It's going all right. We were just actually on the radio a few moments ago talking about how Victoria's Chelsea Green, the wrestler, won the big WWE Women's World Championship. And you were mentioning we were omitting a very critical part of the story just when I was talking to you off the air.
16: Well, she won it in a match where they hang the belt, the title belt, above the ring, and you have to climb up a ladder to grab the belt, and she won it in that way. I think it's called a tables, ladders, and chairs match. It's a great Canadian tradition, of course, in wrestling, dating back to when I was a kid, Canada's greatest athlete, Gene Kaniski. And so Chelsea Green, you know, Bret Hart, all these people who are great legends of professional wrestling in Canada and in the world. And Chelsea Green is the latest champion from Victoria, BC, Canada.
15: Scrambling up ladders and tables and chairs to I guess, competing with other people trying to get there first.
16: That's right. There's five of them. They're fighting each other. And so she got a clear path at the end after two other wrestlers knocked themselves off the ladder and fell to the floor, which is kind of dangerous. All of it's kind of dangerous. And that's how she won the title. So big day for Victoria.
15: So it sounds like it's a lot like trying to buy a natural gas power plant in Campbell River. Is it sort of similar?
16: It's not at all like that.
15: Okay.
16: In fact, we use that plant now, and we do about 15 days a year, and we have for most of this century, right? And what we're doing is ensuring a stable supply for what's called peak days. So we use it 15 days a year. They're largely the highest energy use days a year, so that we have that as backup for the system. It's important on Vancouver Island. We're also, as you may have heard a couple of weeks ago, doing a new battery project in North Cowichan. It's important to back up our power on Vancouver Island, because about Vancouver Island dams like John Hart and others supply about 40% of the power on Vancouver Island. And we bring over from the mainland about 60% of the power. So this is useful for that reason. I think people get worried about it because they hear natural gas, right? But 98.4% of BC Hydro's electricity is clean. That's going to continue. In fact, that's going to be 99% soon. But this allows us some flexibility in our system, because we're going to use a lot more electricity in the next 25 years. We just are. And we have to take a whole bunch of actions. We're going to use about 50% more electricity to ensure and to build out renewable electricity, clean electricity, which is really important for people in BC. And in these days when we're dealing with forest fires, really important for the planet.
15: And why are we going to

0: use so much more electricity? Is it population gains? Is it more electric vehicles putting demand on the grid? What is the reason for the big spike that's coming? Right.
1: So we've seen, I was Minister of Health before I was Minister of Energy. In my last 3 years as Minister of Health, we added 550,000 people. And so you see that in developments everywhere. This requires us to upgrade our grid because it's a lot of it is 50 and 60 years old. And so we need to do that. And we have new industries, especially industries such as mining, for example. They're going to use a lot of electricity as well. This is good news for our province. That we're going to be needing more electricity. And, you know, frankly, there's real challenges. One of the what I've been mostly focused on this week is the impacts of forest fires on our transmission system across the province and our distribution system across the province. Hundreds of BC Hydro workers are out there dealing with it right now. We need to take actions to increase the amount of electricity we have and to reinforce our existing grid. And this helps us, as we're making those decisions, keep the grid more stable.
0: Now, back to the natural gas power plant that you're buying, BC Hydro is buying. So what was its backstory? So it was privately owned before, or who owned this thing before?
1: That's right. So in about 2000, it opened, a little before then, I think. It was part of the Outfalls mill up there, right? So this allowed them a second utilization. The mill closed in 2010, and so it no longer provided sort of full power to the grid, but it provided, the gas plant provided this what's called peaking power for peak days of utilization. And so we've had a contracted agreement with the company that owns it, Capital Power, over the last number of years, more than a decade. And now we're going to purchase it to ensure that we have that stable supply while we build out all forms of clean energy.
0: Yeah, so you kind of answered it, but I was going to ask, what do you get owning it versus the previous arrangement where you were still getting the power? You know, why do you need to buy it?
1: Yeah, it gives us it gives us some more stability. There were some questions as to whether it could continue to function. It has the following advantages, and you see this when you build anything new, even a renewable, even a new dam, right? It exists, it's modern, is already connected to the grid, and it's about 1% of our grid or electricity in BC it represents. But replacing that 1% would be extremely expensive. So this gives us stability. We own it, and now we can use it to manage our systems on the days when we're using the most electricity. But what we really have to do is allow people to save money by conserving electricity. PowerSmart 2.0, it's a significant new plan, our biggest PowerSmart plan ever. We've got to optimize our existing resources. This is kind of part of that, which is to ensure that we're using to the maximum. So we have a project called Revelstoke 6. We're adding a sixth turbine to Revelstoke, and we're upgrading all of our dams so we get more electricity from existing dams. That's the least expensive way of doing things, always. And finally, we have to build. And so we have, for example, 14 clean energy projects right now around BC. So those are the things we have to do to meet the demand of electricity over the next 20 years. This is a significant challenge for the province, but a real opportunity as well. And because we have BC Hydro, we're able to do that in an organized, effective, and very importantly in this time of climate change, in a way that supports climate action.
0: Adrian Dix is BC's Minister of Energy and Climate Solutions. And as we've learned, massive wrestling fan. That was one of the big takeaways for me today. Thank you for sharing all that information today.
1: Used to see All-Star Wrestling in the Agrodome here in Vancouver.
0: Love it. Adrian Dix, until next time, thanks for joining us.
1: Hey, take care, eh?
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6: 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I'm Koch Cadden on CFAX 1070 with your 8 o'clock news. A dangerous wildfire in BC's Okanagan Valley triggered an evacuation order for the entire district of Summerland, roughly 12,000 residents. District officials issued the warning, which went into effect at 12:10 a.m. local time, along with a declaration of state of emergency. The threatening blaze, the Bald Range wildfire, was first reported late Friday afternoon, but it has since exploded in size, burning 50 square kilometres. The region's emergency information officer, Eric Thompson, said it was one of the quickest moving and fastest growing wildfires that area had ever seen. Meanwhile, as wildfires burn across much of southern BC, some farmers and ranchers have chosen to stay with the property and animals that are their livelihoods despite evacuation orders. Tom Davison says he was initially sceptical when his son-in-law purchased firefighting equipment for their orchard following a fire in 2021, thinking the gear would not get much use. Now he's grateful for the foresight after his son and son-in-law stayed behind and trained the horses and flames that came up to the property's edge on August 1st. The evacuation order covering the Davison orchards has since lifted, but the BC's Ministry of Agriculture says that as of Thursday, there were 221 registered agricultural premises in the province under evacuation order due to wildfire activity. And staying with wildfire news, the Metro Vancouver Regional District has rescinded all air quality warnings for that region after several days of hazy conditions due to smoke. The district's air quality monitoring shows particular levels have fallen to low risk across all regions, including Metro Vancouver and the Fraser Valley. Air quality across the region has risen to high risk in some cases earlier this week as smoke from inland wildfires drifted west. Environment Canada says air quality warnings remain in effect for large swaths of the BC's southern interior, including the Okanagan, Kootenay and Cariboo regions. Elsewhere, average asking rents in Canada fell last month as the market stabilises. Canadian Press has more.
7: A new report says the average national asking rent fell 4% in July compared with last year to $2,037. The latest monthly analysis from rentals.ca and Urbanation says it's the 22nd consecutive month of year-over-year declines in the average rent being sought by landlords. Asking rents have fallen 7.5% over the past 2 years.
6: But it's the smallest year-over-year drop since February, and prices continue to rise when comparing month to month. Prices ticked up 0.2% from June, which was the fourth straight monthly increase. And an extraordinary rescue operation. Despite winter conditions, an individual was transported from Antarctica for emergency treatment. ABC has more.
8: Australian officials say a rescue plane flew more than 5 grueling hours to Antarctica, where it's winter, and much of the continent is in total darkness. On the ice, temperatures reaching a bone-chilling 45 degrees below zero, the wind blinding. Flight crews and first responders transferring the patient to the plane, then flying 2,300 miles to New Zealand.
6: 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It will be mainly cloudy this morning, but it will be clearing near noon in the Greater Victoria area. But there is some fog patches near the Juan de Fuca Strait. I'm Cáil Cadden on CFAQ 1070. If it's happening, it's here. It's 8:04.
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11: Well, good morning, Kelowna and Penticton and Victoria and anybody listening online. Hey, we're here today. Ken is off today. He's got some special work he's doing today. But I am so delighted because I've got two special, very special guests on with me today, that both of which were very, very pioneerish guys in Kelowna radio, and one of them went on to Vancouver. We're going to enjoy talking to John Tanner and Walter Gray today, and we're going to have some fun with that for sure. And we're also expecting a call from Linda Schneider just after the first break about the Peachland Fall Fair. And it's coming up, and by that time I hope the old smoke's gone away. So our show's been broadcasting in the Okanagan since 1983. We started on a radio station called CKOV, and we are the longest running garden show in Western Canada, perhaps further, probably the world, I don't know, something like that. It's the longest running garden show anyway, and we're very proud of that. And interesting thing is, we've got Walter Gray, which is a major part of this garden show, actually, in the middle of the whole journey. On that note, though, we're going to start the show with the tips and plants of the week. Well, it's bud grafting time. You just can't have more fun in the garden with your clothes on doing this. You just ask me for my brochure on just how to do it. I can tell you how to go out and do some bud grafting, but I do recommend wearing your clothes. My plant of the week is the Leuchenbergia principis. The Leuchenbergia principis is a genus of cactus which has only one species, the Leuchenbergia principis. It's the agave cactus or prism cactus. I've got one. It happened to have got it from my good friend Dwayne Amberndrud, and it's in bloom right now. Beautiful yellow fragrant blooms, and that's the Leuchenbergia principis. Have a look at that one online and see what that's all about. Okay, that's my tips and plants, and Ken's not here, so he doesn't have a tip and a plant, and my special guests probably don't have tips and plants either, but it doesn't matter. First of all, I want to welcome John Tanner to the show. John was instrumental in radio back in the 60s, and of course he moved to Vancouver and became very, very popular there in CKLG and other radio stations. And everybody would remember John Tanner's dad, Lance Tanner, who was the diving postman in Kelowna. We'll talk more about that. We also have Walter Gray, who, I'll tell you, Walter, you just lived down the street from me in Kelowna.
12: Right.
11: Yeah. Just down the end of Glenwood. And we didn't know each other too much because we're a little bit different in age, but we're both up there now. And we've got lots of thoughts and histories and memories of Kelowna. And in particular, my memory of you, of course, was back in the days with Bob Hall and that in the radio station, CKOV. But my memory was when CKOV, we were on CKOV, this show was on CKOV, right up until about 1991, 92. And the station there decided to make some changes, and I didn't like the changes. they wanted to make some changes to the show, and I didn't like them. So I just casually thought, well, I'll give Walter a call. I'll give Walter Gray a call. He says, oh, let's go have a meeting. So we had lunch at the Kelowna Golf and Country Club, and the rest is history. We came over to what was CKIQ, which was AM 1150 back then. It was now AM 1150. It was CKIQ back in the days, but the same position on the dial, and it's been there ever since. And thank you, Walter, for that opportunity. I remember you phoning in one time after and said, you know, you guys have enough listeners. This was after the book came out. And you said, you have enough listeners to fill Kelowna Arena, the Kelowna Memorial Arena. I said, well, that's kind of cool. Anyway, welcome, Walter Gray and John.
12: Well, thank you. Walter, you're the senior here, so I'll let you speak first. All right.
13: That's not a nice way to kick off the show.
12: Well, we're all seniors, right?
11: Yeah. That's right. So, Walter, you know, you remember those days at CKOV back when it was on Bernard Avenue, and you remember John being there. Another good friend of ours, mutual friend, is Dave Jensen, mm-hmm. who went over to Radio Luxembourg and became quite famous over there. But, yeah, Cologne's got a history of people that have been in radio. So how did you start? What did you do? Like, what made you get into radio?
13: Well, I was in the drama club at high school, mm-hmm. and I think every Thursday night at 7:30 or whatever the time was, all I remember is it was following the Wayne and Schuster show on radio. So I was a member of the drama club, mm-hmm. which in my, you know, my particular interest was the radio side, mm-hmm. and it just gradually led to a career in radio.
11: Mm-hmm. Not only a career, but you actually started this station, right? This on the dial, AM 1150 dial, as CKIQ, you and Bob Hall started this up. And you had another station in Salmon Arm, too.
13: Yeah, Salmon Arm and Revelstoke was a few years before that.
11: Yeah.
13: And we always wanted to do Kelowna, but the CRTC wasn't about, I guess it was the BBG at that time. That was just about the transmission mm-hmm. time. They weren't about to give us a license here. So we thought, let's take two small markets, add them together, connect them with a landline, mm-hmm. and it'll constitute a radio mm-hmm. station because it would have a combined population large enough. So that's how Salmon Arm and Revelstoke started. Mm-hmm. And then a few years later, we applied for Kelowna, and we got the license. In fact, it was the last meeting of the CRTC, which then became the BBG, which mm-hmm. modern-day mm-hmm. radio mm-hmm. listeners would identify with. And then we had, once we got that license for Kelowna, we had to flip a coin to find out which of the two of us would come back to Kelowna and which one would remain in Salmon Arm. And, I wanted so badly to come back to Kelowna. And I don't really know whether Bob wanted to or not.
11: Yeah.
13: I think he did. Yeah. But his wife, Jean, said, no, mm-hmm. we got three small boys.
11: Yep.
13: And,
11: mm-hmm.
13: you know, it was a major operation to get the kids settled in Salmon Arm. So by default, even though I lost the toss, I won I won Kelowna.
11: And
13: came back here.
11: And then I remember being up at Big White with the kids, and you were up on a roof messing around with some aerial or something. And I said, what's going on? Well, this is our satellite up at my satellite station up at Big White. Was that one of those rogue stations that Luxembourg?
13: No, it was, I think it was 100 watts.
11: Yeah.
13: And the size of all of the transmission equipment was in about the size of a laptop.
11: Oh, boy.
13: And it was stored in a closet.
11: Yeah.
13: In the hall, right outside our door, we owned a condominium up there, and across the hall from the guy who built the whole building, and that was, he was a dentist. Now, Richard, mm-hmm, who mm-hmm. I'm thinking of. Anyway.
11: Yeah. That's well, you know, Walter, it was a fun thing because what you were doing is rebroadcasting up there so people up at Big White could hear CKIQ.
13: Yep.
11: That's a beautiful thing. And John, what started you in broadcasting? How did you get going with that?
12: Well, it was very similar to Walter's beginning, actually. And, being a small town, so in high school we had the Radio Drama Club, and we'd read off the announcements, noon hour and other times. And they had a radio show, too, which is the same show that Walter would be on, mm-hmm. except that I wasn't so much into the drama. The drama people did radio plays, and I remember listening to them when I was younger, and they were really well done. But no, I wanted to play rock and roll music on a radio show, so that's what we basically did. And we had school news, had other students in that would read the information from mm-hmm. KHS, and that was the story. And yeah, so you slowly, you know, hang around the station. They get to realize that you want to do a job there. And Don Eccleston, one of the DJs, had a radio. He taught radio, and so with a bunch. I remember Gloria Mildenberger was that took that course too at the same time. And, you know, we just by osmosis, you kind of learn the business. Mm-hmm. And I put in, I worked there, hung in there from late 59 through to 64 mm-hmm. before I headed to the coast. So, it was an exciting experience. And so Walter and Bob Hall and Alan Parfitt mm-hmm. and all these people that, you know, you get to know mm-hmm. during the years, and just so many.
11: Yeah, yeah.
12: You know?
11: And that's when the station was downtown, and there was only one radio station in town. Mind right. you, there was an FM affiliate to it. It was the FM station that is still, actually, the call letters are still there. As a matter of fact, I'm wondering, no, I'm not sure whether that's the CKOV FM now, but whatever. It's really quite a transition, because now there's several radio stations in Kelowna. But the big thing now, of course, is the podcast thing, right? And that's really what's happening with radio and how it's extended into a podcast situation, because a lot of folks don't, in particular, and you have to be reality about it, is they just don't listen to AM radio like they used to. It was a big deal, and now it's kind of waning a bit, but it's transitioning into something else, and there's still a lot of gardening stuff on the air, and that's what we want to keep doing here too. And this is a garden show, folks. We're getting up to the first break here, but this is a radio garden show that we talk about gardening. So you are welcome to call in with your gardening questions. You're also welcome to call in if you have any memories of radio in the past. And of course, John Tanner went to Vancouver. We'll talk about that journey to Vancouver and what he did there. And was worked with the planetarium and all that stuff. And the lowly position that Walter Gray eventually got into, it was one of our best mayors of Kelowna, City of Kelowna. And we really appreciate your time there and your service, Walter. On that note, we're going to take a short break. And we will be back with the Garden Show after this short break.
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11: We will be getting a call, I believe, from Linda Snyder. Mind you, I'm going to give Jaden Linda's number. Maybe I'll text it to you at some point so we can call her, maybe, and we'll get her on the line, because we're talking about the Peachland Fall Fair coming up. The 107th Fall Fair coming up, and she's going to talk about everything that's going on there. It's a exciting thing, fall fairs. Hey, I don't want fall to come too soon because then winter's right after it, but we'll get there. Walter, I remember when you launched this station back in the, we were just talking about that as CKIQ. Shortly after that, there was a fire.
13: Yes. Less than a year after we went on the air, and it was arson. And it's very interesting.
11: It's not the boys at CKOV or anything.
13: No. Well, of course, some people thought that. But I knew exactly what had happened.
11: Oh, yeah.
13: And, that really set us back on our heels, but it didn't change the momentum or trajectory of the station.
11: It actually put you on the map because you got a lot of, you know. So you set up at the Stetson Hotel.
13: Yeah.
11: The right. Stetson Motel. Set up the radio station at the Stetson. And it was there until they rebuilt the building
13: Had to get, this was in July, I think it was certainly in the heat of the summer.
11: Yeah.
13: And I remember the operators of the Stetson had to go to two of the rooms and ask the people that were already checked in if they would please leave.
11: Oh, okay.
13: Because every room in town was taken.
11: Oh,
13: and
11: yeah.
13: We needed a place to run our radio station.
11: Yeah.
13: And we had equipment sent in.
11: Well, how'd you get the equipment and everything?
13: Well, we had some portable equipment, if you like, sent during the night up from...
11: And, of course, the towers were still there and part.
13: No, this was the studio.
11: The studio, yep.
13: Out between Top Hat Grocery Sid's Grocery.
11: Sid's Grocery, yeah, that's right. Yeah. Well, that was great. That was quite the story. I did talk about the fact that you got us over there from CKOV back in the early 90s, and it was a great thing. So, I mentioned the fact that you became Kelowna's mayor, one of Kelowna's great mayors, and you just had that in your mind. You wanted to serve, and you wanted to get going on something, and you had some changes to be made and whatnot. We never did get you to build a new aquatic, but it's okay. We won't blame you for that. we did need a new aquatic. I couldn't believe it when the aquatic burnt down and they didn't rebuild it. I just couldn't believe it.
13: No, I agree. We were, Bob Hall and I, and our families were living in Salmon Arm at that time.
11: Mm-hmm.
13: That's right. The aquatic, great days. My young brother, Chick, and I would go down there the night after a Thursday night aquacade.
11: Yeah,
13: every Thursday in the summer, there would be...
11: I thought it was Tuesday.
13: May have been.
11: Yeah, it was Tuesday.
13: Well, maybe we went Tuesday and waited till... I don't know. Anyway.
11: You probably...
13: we would go down there, and we'd go underneath the stands there.
11: Yes, of course.
13: And we would check, and we would make a lot of money. There'd be quarters and nickels and dimes that would fall out of people's pockets.
11: Oh, of course.
13: Because these were like grandstands.
11: There weren't
13: chairs or seats.
11: And the cracks, a lot of cracks.
13: That's right. Yeah. And we made a nice little, nice little living for 12-year-olds.
11: Yeah. Very cool. Very cool. And John...
13: By the way, can I just say, you mentioned that your network now includes Victoria.
11: Yes, yes.
13: And I was born in Victoria.
11: You were born in Victoria. Yeah. Wow, okay.
13: More properly, it was Oak Bay.
11: Okay.
13: Yeah, in a manger.
11: In a manger, yeah. I thought, yeah. Wow. And but your history in Kelowna really is... You moved here as a young boy, right?
13: Yes.
11: Yeah.
13: I saw a great opportunity when I was 6 years old, so I moved my parents here.
11: Yeah, of course. So you became mayor. What years were you mayor of Kelowna?
13: Well, first of all, I ran... Yeah. I was on council.
11: Yes, you were on council first.
13: Alderman in those days, they called it. And that was in 1986.
11: Okay.
13: And then served a couple of terms. And then needed time because we were going to build or buy another radio. I think that's when we were buying the Trail radio station, maybe. But anyway, I didn't run again in a third election. And then 10 years after I started as an alderman, I then ran for mayor because I was out of the radio business and early retired. And I was really into the community.
11: Of course.
13: The Chamber of Commerce president and all of those things. Member of the JCs. They were very active at that time. And, it's just, one thing to the next.
11: Well, I just remember the fact that there wasn't much controversy when you were there. It was very steadfast and everything went smoothly and everything, as far as I can remember, anyway.
13: Boring times,
11: No, it wasn't. It was a good, you were actually there during, Kelowna's been growing and growing and growing, but during your tenure, it was pretty strong growth back then, too.
0: Yeah.
13: Well, yes. Actually, when I was first elected, the population of Kelowna was 60,000.
0: Yeah.
13: And now it's 170,000.
0: Yeah. It's amazing. You brought along a book, Walter Gray, A Legacy of Leadership. And so is this book available? This is written by your son, Stuart Gray.
13: That's not written for...
0: No.
13: As a matter of fact, I learned something about book writing. When you write a book that's going to be sold in bookstores... the book, each book will have a number.
0: Yes,
13: IBM. And it's some registration number and whatever it is.
0: Yeah.
13: And so my book, which was really just done because I wanted to sort of, remind future generations of my family.
0: Of course.
13: Where their grandpa came from. So it doesn't have that number. Nor would I want to have been put in that position of having it for sale, because how do you explain not selling one copy?
0: But whatever, I really appreciate this, and I will share some of the information on this because it's very important. Very, very cool. Very cool to have a book to give to your kids. I've been thinking of that a lot. You know, as you get older, you start thinking, what kind of a legacy you're going to leave? And of course, I'm not talking about a legacy publicly. I'm talking about a legacy to my family. And my buddy Jerry DeHays is doing a lot of AI work, and he brings old people to life, right?
13: Mm-hmm.
0: Old pictures, right?
13: Mm-hmm, mm-hmm.
0: And so as a Christmas gift to my kids, and I hope they're not listening because it was my Christmas gift, we're going to have all... Thanks. Jason's laughing. But we're going to have my old... I've got all these pictures of my great-grandfathers and my great-great-grandfathers and all these people, and he's going to have them just standing up and just sort of saying hello, and I'm going to introduce them. I'm going to say, this is Jane Burnett, my great-grandmother, and blah, blah, blah, and it's your great-great-grandmother. And then we'll have that for the kids, and they can have it. Similar thing to this, really. Same idea, kind of a legacy for your kids. 250-862-2525 to get through to us today here in Kelowna. If you're calling from out of the Kelowna listening area, it is 1-888-780-4273. You can make your calls, gardening questions, or you can just talk to John Tanner and Walter Gray, who are with me today, and I'm very, very happy to have them here. There's so many things right now that are going on in the gardens I mentioned the grafting and bud grafting time. August is the time. People don't think about grafting things in August, but that's when you do the bud grafting. That's when all your peach trees, all the fruit trees, you see that little dog leg at the base. Well, that's where the bud was put onto some rootstock. So what I'm doing this year, I've grown a bunch of rootstocks from peach pits, and these are little baby trees now. And across the street, I have this seedling ornamental peach tree that is the most gorgeous thing you can imagine when it's in bloom. Double pink flowers, huge. It's just a showstopper. When people are walking by that property, they just stop and take pictures, and probably weddings are going to happen there. I don't know, but it's an amazing. So what I'm going to do is, I've got on this rootstock that I have of just peach pit rootstock, I'm going to make a bud into the bottom of that and create one of these ornamental trees. That's what you do, because seeds just don't come through true to form all the time because of all the pollination. That tree does have some seeds on it, but then the pollination through pollination, they could be bringing pollen from another peach tree or another thing, and so it doesn't come out true. To get it come out true, you have to clone the thing. You have to graft a bud from that a tissue right onto the base of these things. So that's what's coming up. And folks, if you really are interested in doing that, I have a brochure on that. So I'll send that to you. John, you had something to say.
12: Well, speaking of seeds, Don, we're going to have a special guest on the show this morning after the 9 o'clock news. From Sunshine Farms, we'll have Russ Alcock here, and he's really into the seeds now.
0: Oh, yeah.
12: So he'll be giving us some huge chats about that. So we're looking forward to having Russ just after 9 o'clock this morning.
0: And I understand Ken did a thing on his YouTube channel with those folks back in the day. You were mentioning that, the Ken Salville. did a little thing on an interview on a YouTube interview, but that was that happened a couple of years ago.
12: Oh yes,
0: yeah, and yeah, there you go. I knew I'd click somewhere. Yeah, yeah. Well, we're getting close to that the bottom of the hour here, so maybe we should think about taking a short break and gather ourselves together here, because we are having some fun. This is a very, very special garden show. Ken's not here today, but we've got all sorts of things to talk about, including gardening, when we come back with the garden show after this short break.
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0: Okay, we're back with you. A little smoky today. It's been smoky for the last little while here, and that's very sad because things are getting canceled because of it. And yeah, it is. It's not quite the same. We did get some smoke back in the day, but not like we do now. It's mm-hmm. quite changed. We've got Richard joining us. Good morning, Richard.
28: Hey, good morning. How are you?
0: Excellent, thanks.
28: It's the guy with the punties or the cactus.
0: Oh, the opuntia. The opuntia.
28: Yeah, the opuntia. Yeah, you gave me your phone number last week, and my wife threw it out by accident.
0: Ah. Oh.
28: Yeah.
0: Well, yeah, you can pop by anytime, and my phone number, and I don't mind giving it out in the air,
28: 250-878-6878. 878-6878.
0: You got her, and that's a palindrome, by the way.
28: Yeah, so question anyways about the cactus. Is there anything special I need to do or be aware of as fall comes on into winter for spring?
0: Well, don't touch them.
28: No, they're nasty.
0: I'm saying that because those little babies have that little hook at the end of the thing, and once it gets into you, you've got some trouble getting it out.
28: They're like fish hooks.
0: They are like little fish hooks, but they are great Okanagan plant. Really, they are the opuntias, all the opuntias, and some of them are low growing, some of them are a little bit higher growing, and they're hardy for the Okanagan. You don't have to do much other than the fact that they don't want to live in clay. They'd rather live in a sandy, gravelly, open ground. Just regular soil would be fine, but they certainly don't like living in clay.
28: No, no. And for watering, because where they're planted, they're planted in my front yard, like right out in the front, and it's a very sandy, dirty, sandy soil. Mm-hmm. They seem to do good. But should you water these things or just not?
0: Well, once they're established, they need no water. We live in a semi-arid climate here. We do have periods of time when the ground is moist, like in the fall and the spring. Then through the summer, it gets very, very dry. But because those cacti, those opuntias, get a watering and a filling up of their cells and whatnot in the fall and the winter and the spring, they'll survive all summer without a drop of water.
28: Okay.
0: Yeah, they're cacti.
28: Yeah, and they seem to be growing good without being watered. You know, they're great for the Okanagan, even in the drought season.
0: Absolutely. They're a wonderful plant. The only thing is they you don't want to sit on them for sure.
28: No, I've already felt these. So the spines on the ones with the big pads are about 2 inches. Yeah, I got one right through the finger. Holy mackerel!
0: Oh yeah, yeah. Oh yeah. No. They're vicious, but they're vicious for a reason. That's their protection.
28: I know. Keep all the people out of my yard.
0: Yep.
28: And that tip on the calcium for the tomato plants worked really well.
0: Oh really? Oh good. Yeah, good for you. I'm glad really that worked. Good. Richard, thank you for the call. We appreciate it.
28: Yeah, talk to you next week.
0: Okay, buddy. Yeah, for sure.
28: Bye-bye.
0: You betcha. And Sally is with us now. Good morning, Sally.
1: Good morning. I've got some pots on the deck, and the verbena and the small petunias are starting to fade. Is there a way that I can give them a little... I mean, I'm feeding them, but is there a way that I can get them to bloom again?
0: Oh yes, the verbena and the petunias will, especially the petunias, will keep blooming. What do they look like right now? What are they fading by? They're just not blooming. Does the plant look good still? Or
1: well, about they, in terms of the petunias, they almost fill the pot, and half are blooming and half just they're nice and green.
0: Right,
1: but there aren't any flowers.
0: Well, I tell you, with the petunias, you can cut them back. Just trim them back.
1: How far?
0: In half. You can trim them in half.
1: Oh, really?
0: Yeah.
1: And how long will it take for them to bloom again?
0: A couple of weeks.
1: Really?
0: Yeah.
1: And what about the verbena?
0: Because that will stimulate new growth, and with petunias, they bloom on new growth.
1: Okay, great. Yeah. What about verbena?
0: Verbena, I've never done it with verbena. You may want to clip them back a little bit, just like you're deadheading.
1: Yeah.
0: To try and stimulate some new, because I think that would probably work. But I like I say, I've never done it with verbena, but definitely have had lots of times with petunias. They're very responsive to that.
1: Great. Thank you.
0: Sally, thank you for the call. Appreciate it.
1: Bye.
0: Okay. Bye-bye now. Yeah, cool. So, John.
12: Don.
0: Yeah, John.
12: Yes.
0: So, okay. So, you had this dad that it seems to be more... popular in Kelowna than you are. No, this is kind of what I had to deal.
12: No doubt,
0: I had to deal with the same darn thing growing up. You know, I'd be out in the garden center and I'd be answering a gardening question to a customer, and she'd ask me, "Well, what can I do with these patches in my lawn or something?" And I'd answer to the best of my ability, which I thought Dad would walk in the room, and the customer who's talking to me would just turn. Say, "Oh, Ernie, I have a question for you." And I just finished answering all her questions, and because Dad walked in the room, because he's the big boy, and I'm so proud of him too, what he's done. And you should be proud of your dad for all that work he did.
12: Oh, I am. You know, he was instrumental in getting skin and scuba diving going here in town. He got the fire hall to get a compressor for Aqualungs, started the Ogopogo skin divers, used to teach kids in the Capri pool. And we had a whole crew. We go out to Paul's tomb just past there, and there was nice snorkeling and diving there. You know, we had all the crew, Gordy Heck, Ed Slater, Peter Marsh, Bob White, all these diving guys, you know, and they were always thank Dad for keeping him out of trouble in Kelowna and teaching him, you know, the diving thing and stuff. So, yeah, it's, you know, and so I'm very proud of him, you know.
0: Yeah.
12: He passed away at 96 back in 2017, and he lived a good life,
0: you
12: know.
0: He
12: was with it right to the end, and pneumonia kind of got him in the end there. But what, he had a fall before that, and that seems to be the generally happens. You know?
0: John, you took me by your old place on Bernard Avenue there, and I had no idea that's where you lived. I remember you lived around the pond somewhere in that, but that's not where I thought you lived. You lived right on Bernard Avenue. The home is still there. You took me around the back and showed me this beautiful wall, rock wall. Your dad hauled the rock from Dilworth Mountain and built this retaining wall.
12: Well, they were huge rocks. I mean, they're giant. You could barely reach around them. Some were very thick. But it was a giant sandbag, a sand wall that went down to the pond. And Dad, that could, you know, move and stuff. So he built this massive wall from the bottom right to the top. It was like a fortress. And that went on for months and months, hauling all that rock down. For, you know, I don't know how they did it. They had this giant wooden slide they built to slide rocks down this talus slope. But there's bits of the wall. And they filled the pond in years ago. Yeah. There's an apartment there. So I just drive in and park by this fence, and you can see pieces of the rocks.
0: Absolutely.
12: The wall right there.
0: No, it just really was touching, actually, to see that. And that pond, you know, just for another historical note here, that's where they used to cut the ice for the ice boxes. What was the pond called?
12: I don't know. Everybody called it Tanner's Pond.
0: Oh, Tanner's Pond, of course. Why not?
12: But it was the irrigation ditch from Mill Creek came through there, and they had a pump house, and they used that to irrigate Hickman's Orchard, Robertson's, and all the orchards around there.
0: But it was a natural pond, though, wasn't it?
12: Oh, it was natural. Pond. There was trout and stuff in it because it came from Mill Creek originally.
0: Oh, they would never, ever allow that to be filled in today. But whatever.
12: Right.
0: Probably during Walter's tenure, they filled it in.
12: If we played hockey and skated down there, and then they cut out the blocks of ice, and the ice house was right at the foot of the Bankhead Hill, so they had big sawdust and this open-sided ice house. Yeah, it was amazing, you know.
13: John, there was another story about your dad that I'm sure you know about, but maybe you don't.
12: Oh, maybe.
13: I don't know what the arrangement was, but he had a deal with the Kelowna Golf and Country Club that he and he alone would be allowed to go into the lake, the pond at Kelowna Golf Club.
12: Right.
13: And he would retrieve all the golf balls, you know, because he had his tank and he was a, you know, scuba diver and stuff like that. Have you any idea, or is it published anywhere, on over his lifetime, how many golf balls did he fish out of that lake?
12: Well, you know, I think Steve Busick asked me that same question, how many golf balls, because he'd bring them home and we had a little thing he would clean them in, you know, a thing up and down, and then sell them back to the pro. But it must have been thousands over the years. I mean, we never kept track of the number of golf balls. But, yeah, I mean, he did diving jobs left and right, up and down the lake, cleaning people's water intakes and, you know, anything that sunk, you know, and the unfortunate job of perhaps getting a body or something out of the lake. The lift span on the bridge was there. Sometimes people would drive off when their lift was up. And he taught he was an RCMP auxiliary, and he taught a couple of the RCMP, Frank McLeod, and they were his assistants for diving.
0: Well, enough about Lance. Let's just get a little bit more about John Tanner, because folks in Victoria, especially listeners in Victoria, would remember John on the air at CKLG. We used to listen to that station too, somehow, in Kelowna. How were we able to listen to that station?
12: Well, you know how it is, AM radio skip at night when the sun went down, and then you could get some signal from, I would, you know, pick up radio stations in down south in KOBY, Kobe in San Francisco. Mm-hmm. I played a lot of rock and stuff back in the late 50s. I've started at CFUN. You know, Red Robinson and I have been in touch over the years before that, and he needed an all-night person. So he said, when can you come down? And I shot down there in September of 64, and you know, radio is, you know, what it's like, and right now it's a bad scene because they've been firing people from radio and TV stations, all the corporations running things and that. It's a worldwide phenomenon. But anyway, so you get to work, you work it a few years, and then something, oh, you did this, you shouldn't have done that, you're we'll say goodbye to you now. You know, you weren't supposed to say that on the air, reading those freaky license plates. Yeah. So, you know, I moved around. So CFON, CKLG, AM, and FM, and I was at CFMI and CJOR and Coast 800, Coast 1040. And my last 15 years in radio, I volunteered at CITR, which is the UBC station.
0: Oh, really? Oh, cool.
12: And I did a show with my radio pal, J.B. Shane, and we just had lots of fun because I love radio, and it was hard to leave. Now I just do my own radio with Spotify and play whatever I want to hear.
0: Yeah, that's right.
12: Yeah,
0: but John, yeah, and then your work with the
12: planetarium,
0: yeah,
12: right. Well, astronomy has always been my hobby, and you know, Craig McCaw and I had our telescope set up out at his place in Gordon Road. It was nice and dark there. We taught some kids in the boys' club at the time, and we sort of carried on. Craig went on to do photography for the observatory up at where they were going to build it at Mount Kobo. Mm-hmm. But meanwhile, I was doing different radio. I did some television there, CBC and CKVU. Stuff related to astronomy, and then we had a show called Night Dreams where we played videos and records through the late 70s, early 80s, before much music and all that got on the air. But meanwhile, they were building the planetarium in 67, so I went and talked to the director, David A. Roger, and he's an ex-DJ from Edmonton, and so we hit it off, and a year later, I did the first show, actually, because H.R. McMillan wanted David Roger to accompany him, and David was supposed to do that very first live show in the planetarium. Mm-hmm. So he said, John, you're doing the show. So we've been rehearsing it, so okay. So, you know, you had background music, and you're talking and running the Zeiss Star projector and special effects, and that was an exciting job. I mean, I did that for 47 years.
0: Wow, yeah.
12: Yeah.
0: It was great. Great. Look, it wonderful to have both of you on the show today, and we're going to carry on. We do invite your calls if you're calling about anything, but mainly gardening as well, because gardening is what it's about on this show. I've been doing it a long time, but this is so great having a couple of old friends on here that have a history in Kelowna and the coast in radio, and what a pleasure it is to have them here. We're going to take a short break. We'll be back with the Garden Show after this short break.
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3: Well, here we are. We're back with you on a beautiful, I say a beautiful Saturday morning, because I say that every Saturday morning. The smoke is a little bit curtailing that beauty, but on a beautiful, I say a beautiful Saturday morning, because I say that every Saturday morning. The smoke is a little bit curtailing that beauty, but and it is sad in a way how smoky it is. And I'm understanding right now in there's issues quite close by, from what I saw, a little post on Facebook. I think there's some things going on in Peachland and that area. That
4: Summerland is Summerland. A very hard hit. Yes, Summerland. They closed the highway partially too, I guess.
3: Yeah, so. Yeah. Very, very. It's a sad time in that regard. There's no question about that. And I hope with today's modern technology, they can maybe get on top of things a little with all these drones and things like that, get on top of them before the fire gets out of hand. It's just hard to say. I'm not an expert by any means. What do you have to say about the fires compared to back in the day, Walter? I mean, back in the old days.
5: Well, back in the old days, I assume you're referring to 2003?
3: Well, that's old days too, but that's really the start. That's the first big fire we had in this area.
5: It was the largest mobilization of a population out of where they live, other than, I think it was a train disaster or something years before that. But the one thing, I look at what's happening now with forest fighting and strategies and the way they handle people and save their lives. A lot has been learned since 2003.
3: Yes.
5: I think we all, anybody paying attention, would agree that a lot of progress has been made. Yeah. The one thing I think that has to happen, and each time we hear, how did the fire start? Mm-hmm. It was a lightning strike or this or that. Or they'll say it's human caused. Mm-hmm. And immediately it goes through my mind anyway is, I wonder if it was arson. And I don't know how those numbers break down. But I think at some point we have to treat, man set fires. I don't mean a campfire that got out of control because the wind came up kind of thing. But
3: on purpose.
5: We have to treat that as murder.
3: Well, for sure. No, that has to be done. This fall's election, we got coming up. We got four council seat open, I believe. Is there four or five? There's four, I believe. Open, yeah. So that's going to be kind of a wide open deal. It's fun, actually, to watch, and I admire people that stand up and say, okay, well, I want to run for council. And so there's going to be some changes in councils, obviously, this year. It's going to be a change.
5: I mean, that's good, actually.
3: Oh, absolutely.
5: That you have, a new crop of politicians, new ideas, because the danger in politics is you wind up getting stuck in your ways.
3: Right.
5: And then pretty soon you start to believe yourself and not listen to the public. And it's healthy that you change the change the menu.
3: And historically, when there's a full slate that's still running, it's pretty tough to break into that. But
5: after a certain period of time, I mean, when I was the one election I did lose, the thing that resonates well with the public is when people start to say, it's time for change, it's time for change. And we all believe, most people anyway, believe in change. But change maybe need not happen that frequently. Yes, I think it'll be a very interesting election. And because it's probably a question you're going to ask, I'm very, very supportive. And I didn't really know him very well personally, but the current mayor, I think, absolutely and utterly deserves to be reelected because you learn a lot during that first 4 years, and it's a shame to throw that aside get another rookie in there. I mean, there is reason for change and cause for change, but not every election. How the heck do you, plan the future of a community if it's somebody new piping up?
3: Somebody gets in there, gets their feet wet, and gets ready to go, and then they're gone. You bet. Hey, I am germinating cacti seeds, and it's the first time in my life I've ever tried that. They're tiny, tiny little seeds, and so every day I've got them on our little patio table under our pergola, and

0: I take my magnifying glass out and I look at them and they're starting to grow. There's something about that, a germinating seed. And Dad used to talk about that so much, a germinating seed. What, how wonderful that is. Just a dry little thing and you put it in the ground and all of a sudden it comes to life. I mean, there's something special about that, right? We're going to be talking right after the break. We're going to have a call from the Alcotts.
1: From Russ yeah. Alcock and yeah. Sunshine Farms will be joining us, yes.
0: Yeah, that's going to be great. And these Lafafra seeds that I'm growing, they take a long time. They're a cacti from Mexico, beautiful cacti, a thornless cacti. It doesn't have any thorns on it, which is kind of nice. And they grow very low to the ground, very flat. And to get a cacti to grow about 3 inches in diameter, it takes 15 years. So my little seedlings are going to be my legacy. They're going to be passed on to my kids. Because 15 years from now, I'll be up there. So there you go. We are going to take a break fairly soon now at the bottom of the hour. Or at the top of the hour, actually, because we got a whole rip-roaring hour ahead of us. And this is such a pleasure having these two boys with me today. They're historical guys, historical figures in the Okanagan, and it's just a pleasure. But another historical figure that isn't here with us right now and is Elaine Cameron from the Gushican Gardens fame. Elaine Cameron, Patty Cameron bought the property in the early part, or actually their dad, Patty's dad, bought the property early part of the century, of the first of the 19th century, or the 20th century, I should say, 1904 or something, after the Lord and Lady Aberdeen had bought it originally and built the home there. So we still have those Gushican Gardens there, and I have Elaine Cameron's diary that she started writing in about 1948, and her last entry was 1977, and she went to bed and didn't wake up. And that was Elaine Cameron's legacy, this diary that I have. And this was 1951. She was out in the garden in 1951, definitely. And August the 9th, which is around this time, cooler. But she's irrigating all day, cultivated the edge of the borders. These little entries she put in there, it just brings to light who she was and how dedicated to her garden she was. And the garden now has been preserved pretty much the way it was back in the day. And you can go there anytime, and it's wide open. It's owned by the city of Kelowna now, and it's one of those gems in Kelowna that people do have to go and have a look at. And just think of Elaine Cameron's legacy and her, what she's left behind on that sort of thing. So that's very cool. Not sure, Jaden, how are we doing with our Peachland Fall Fair gal? No go. Okay, there you go. Well, I just got a text from somebody, and I've got here. I don't know what that text is about. It's not about that anyway. So my tip of the week again was the grafting thing, and I do ask people if they're really interested in that to send for my budding and grafting brochure. It's not just talking about bud grafting in August; it's talking about scion grafting in the spring too. So you can do both times of the year. It's a little easier though to start off with bud grafting because it's a little easier process, and I'm going to be doing that with those peach trees and getting going on that. So we're going to go into the second half of the show, waiting for some from the Peachland Fall Fair. But because of the fact that we're not hearing, I'm going to just talk a little bit about. They've got all sorts of things going on. Young musical talent will be on stage throughout the fair days. Model Railroad will have the train display, which is always fun. Master Gardeners will be attending on the Saturday. The Okanagan Tree Fruit Project will be attending both days with sample tarts for the visitors. Ooh, we like tarts. Scarecrow competition will be on with the public voting for their favorite scarecrow. These are fun things to do. The Pie and Tea, sponsored by the Vantage One, will be put on by the Fall Fair volunteers both days, so Pie and Tea. Scale School, which I'm not sure what that is, will be at the fair, and some exotic critters for the kids to pet and get a picture taken if they so choose, along with Faint's painting. So it's great for the kids, great event. Second annual, oh, this is a cool one too, the Zucchini Races will be held on Sunday, and as it's Grandparents' Day, there'll be a special category of grandparent and grandchild racing. So I'm thinking I may just consider that. I'll get myself a zucchini. You got to put wheels on the zucchinis and make a little soapbox kind of a thing out of them. And there'd be a fall fair kids workshop from 2 to 4 on the Saturday to help decorating your car. Make sure the wheels are aligned and the car runs straight. If you have purchased a wheel kit, oh yeah, you buy a wheel kit for these for this zucchini race. That's right, something there. But we'll get more detail once we hear from the gals there. There'd be a silent auction at the fair with some fabulous items available to bid on, and they do have a raffle with cash only prizes. $500 for the first prize, $300 for the second, and $100 for the third. Tickets are $5 a piece. And the photo board will be inside by the photography section, so if you can get that memorable photo taken. There's lots more going on, too, and I will get a little bit more information for you because I haven't even got the dates. It's the 107th Fall Fair at the Peachland, and it'll be right downtown, of course, in the hall there. And, it's great. What a community we have there in Peachland. It's it kind of reminds me of Kelowna. When you go to Peachland, we go there for Canada Day celebrations and things like that, and it just reminds me of old Kelowna, you know, the way Kelowna was. And a great little community, and lots of activities going on there. We're going to take a break here for at the top of the hour, and we've got a whole hour for you to call in with your gardening questions, and you could talk to Walter Gray and John Tanner if you so like, and we'll be back with the Garden Show after this short break.
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10: Good morning. I'm Koch Cadden on CFAX 1070 with your 9 o'clock news. The federal New Democrats have named the party's riding association president in North Vancouver, Capilano, to be its candidate in the upcoming by-election. The NDP says Stephen Tweedale, described as a long-time community activist and organiser, won the candidacy after a contested nomination vote. The Liberals have already named Braden Cayley, formerly Deputy Chief of Staff for Prime Minister Mark Carney, as their candidate, while the Conservatives counter with business lawyer Stephen Curran and the Greens with environmental scientist Shelley Lucy. The vote will be held on August 31st after Liberal MP Jonathan Wilkinson resigned in June to serve as Canada's ambassador to the European Union. And Canadian dairy farmers are warning against any concessions as trade talks intensify with the United States ahead of U.S. President Donald Trump's tariff deadline.
11: A new round of 50% U.S. tariffs on a range of Canadian goods is set to take effect on August 19th. The U.S. has cited the supply management system that protects Canadian dairy as a key trade irritant, and Trump has repeatedly complained about the level of U.S. dairy farmers' access to Canada's market. Prime Minister Mark Carney said his government is loyal to the supply management system, and Dairy Farmers of Canada says our country has made several concessions already, only to be met each time with fresh demands. Diana Mussina, The Canadian Press.
10: Elsewhere, Ontario Premier Doug Ford is urging Prime Minister Mark Carney to make a gas tax suspension permanent, or at least extend it beyond its looming expiry.
12: Carney announced in April that the government would pause collection of the federal fuel excise tax on gasoline and diesel until Labor Day as a way to counteract rising gas prices. It saves Canadians 10 cents a litre on regular gas. Ford has written today to Carney asking him to keep the tax break in place until January 1st or to make the suspension permanent. Federal Conservative leader Pierre Poilievre has made a similar call. Allison Jones, The Canadian Press, Toronto.
10: And in other news, Statistics Canada says the country added 75,000 jobs in July, beating economists' expectations. A Reuters poll of economists predicted Canada would add 15,000 jobs last month. Canadian Press reports that the unemployment rate fell for the third straight month.
3: The unemployment rate ticked down to 6.4% in July. The jobless rate is also down half a percentage point from a year ago, as more people who were looking for work were successful at finding jobs than this time last year.
10: Most of the job gains in July were split between full and part-time work, as wholesale and retail trade alone added 21,000 new jobs, though the sector is down 50,000 jobs from a year ago. And after losing a multi-million dollar lawsuit on Friday in New Mexico over the youth mental health crisis, Facebook's parent company vowed to appeal the landmark ruling. ABC has the details.
7: A New Mexico judge ordering Meta to pay $567 million in penalties and make changes to its apps, saying they harm children's mental health.
13: Now they must pay the price for the choice that they made to put profits over children's safety.
7: The judge ruling for users under age 18, Meta must eliminate push notifications at night and during school hours, hide like counts, add safeguards for AI chatbots, and put new time limits on the apps, no more than 90 hours per month.
10: 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Temperatures may reach highs of around 23 today, except 20 where winds blow onshore. I'm Koch Cadden on CFAX 1070. If it's happening, it's here. It's 9:04.
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0: Land that area, so our thoughts are with them. We can't, we don't have Linda coming on because she's dealing with that right now in Peaceland with all that schmozzle. And but I just want to mention the Peaceland Fall Fair is on September 13th. All that spiel that I gave earlier on, that's when it's happening, September 13th. Mind you, we've got a wonderful guest coming on the radio right now, Russ Alcock. And I'll tell you, from Sunshine Farms, we've had lots of talk about Sunshine Farms over the years. I haven't personally been as much involved as Ken has been. And Russ, good morning. Welcome to the show. I'm glad you're here.
14: Good morning. Yeah, thanks for having me.
0: Yeah, what a great thing. And, of course, your good friend John Tanner, there's the other connection the three of us have together. John Tanner and you, your family have been friends for many, many years.
14: We have, yeah. Yeah, I've known John and his family for a long time, and it goes back a generation with my dad and his family as well.
0: Yeah, right. Well, that's really cool. And we're having a great time on the show today with Walter Gray and all the old time thoughts we have here. It's been really good. But what? How? Just give us a little history of the farms there, the Sunshine Farms, and because it's been an entity for quite a while now.
14: Yeah, so our family moved onto this little piece of land up in Southeast Kelowna in 1987. Mm-hmm. And, you know, it started off as more of the livestock, and we're focusing on maybe onion production in the beginning. Mm-hmm. And yeah, it's evolved quite a bit since then. It's we run a vocational program during the week for adults with diverse abilities, and we do all sorts of on-farm jobs, greenhouses, mechanical shops, wood shops, and then that translates into our focus, which is now certified organic seed production. So we grow a little bit of everything from carrots to parsley to tomatoes, and all certified organic seed produced locally here on the farm. And so that ties in well with the program that we run and keeps us working on seeds through the winter and of course, busy through the summer months.
0: No kidding. Interesting. How do you become that? What's the process for you to be certified?
14: Yeah, so I actually just had my verification officer here this week. Mm-hmm. So, you know, we have to document pretty much everything we do, every seed that we use, every sort of fertilizer. I have compost logs, so making sure our compost is properly cooked and making sure there's a time between when the compost is initially built and when it's actually applied to, you know, areas where there's food. So there's just a fair bit of oversight there, and making sure all our vegetables and seeds are produced very, very clean and ethically. A lot of people don't realize that some certifications work around ethics, not just whether something has pesticide or herbicide on it. It can go right back to your worker housing, how people are treated, and so it's beyond
0: right. Just worrying about the actual chemicals and things like that that we often think of as non-organic processes. Now, this is really, really cool. But I just want to, this may be, I don't know if it's controversial or not, but look at, you see organic written on just about every package out there now because it's a feel-good thing and people say, oh, that's organic, let's buy it. What are the rules and regulations if somebody just says, well, let's slap organic on there because it's saleable, right? Is there any oversight on that?
14: Yeah, well, the word organic is a protected word, so you can't just slap it on anything.
0: Okay.
14: You know, if you do, you could get fines from the CFIA. So people often will use, you know, if they're not certified, but they, you know, are doing something they feel is organic, they'll, you know, write spray-free. Mm-hmm. The one I kind of get a kick out of is naturally grown or natural, because, you know, it's just anything could be considered natural. But
0: cool. Well, I'm glad there is some scrutiny out there on people using the word organic. So it is actually protected. You can't just say this is organic and it not being organic.
14: Yeah.
0: And there's a defined definition of organic, right?
14: Yeah. And if it's certified organic, you know, you should look for which certifier. You can go as far as if the person's saying they're certified organic, you could ask them for their certification number and which certifying body. There's a number of different certifiers you can use.
0: Well, that's cool. But let's talk about how what you do for the public. Your seed is available to the public?
14: Yeah, all our seed is available on our website. It's probably the easiest way. We ship it out the next business day, or we have an option for a local pickup right at the farm here. We don't have a storefront, but we do. We can, you know, set up an appointment.
0: Accommodate that.
14: Give us a call. Yeah. And then also we have, you know, through the growing season and mostly the from, you know, February till, you know, June or July, we have a lot of seed racks up in a few different stores locally and nurseries and grocery stores.
0: Cool. Yeah. So, okay. So do you have some in your seed selection? Are the varieties kind of typical, like Big Beef tomatoes and Nantes carrots, or are they special varieties?
14: Yeah, a little bit of both. And we try to focus on, open pollinated varieties. So varieties that if you grow them, and you
0: collect the
14: let
0: seed.
14: Them go to seed, yeah, you'll get the same thing.
0: I've got a tomato that was given, the seed was given to me by my buddy Sal Caruso back 15 years ago. It's called the Bellamonte tomato, and I collect the seed from that every year and still get my Bellamontes out of them, whereas sometimes you collect seed from a tomato and you get some mixture.
14: Yeah, well, that's one of the oldest varieties, I think, kicking around now, and Sal's a legend. That's a great source for tomato seed. That would definitely be a heritage Italian variety, and that's what we try to focus a lot on is Italian heritage Italian varieties. They just seem to have great flavor, and that's the thing that we like to promote is, you know, not necessarily production and how long it lasts on the table, but, you know, what's the flavor, the nutrient profile of it, and, you know, obviously it's good to see stuff that performs well, but
0: flavor.
14: At the end of the day, you want things to taste good, right?
0: Yeah, flavor is the key, isn't it? You know, I eat tomatoes all winter. I'm a big tomato guy. Grew up with a greenhouse full of tomatoes with Dad and Grandpa. But so every morning or every day, I have some tomatoes, and we buy them from the stores over the winter, right? The moment I got my first big beef tomato off out of my garden this year, the difference in the taste of what I'd been eating was like night and day. And I just remember Dad back in the day, Dad would just be complaining about these California tomatoes. You know, we got our greenhouse tomatoes, and the greenhouse tomatoes actually, they tasted way better than that, those imports from California. And so anyway, taste is so important with tomatoes. And it was just such a shock, not just an amazing taste burst when I bit into that first tomato from the garden this year. That's what it's all about, isn't it? I mean, the Okanagan, I don't know when you get your first tomato crop out of your garden or first tomatoes growing out of your garden, but, you know, I try and push the envelope as much as I can. I grow the plants for a while in the greenhouse until I get nice and big. Then I plant them out. And sometimes I'll even if I plant them out too early, where it's not freezing at night, but if the soil is still cool, I'll wrap a heat cable around the root system of my tomato plant so that it's feeling comfortable. So I'm always racing against who gets the first tomato in the neighborhood.
14: Nice. Yeah. It's worth it. It's you're a little bit smaller for us. I'm a little more careful. I've been bitten a few times where, you know, because we grow, most of our rows are over 100 feet long. So if I plant 100 feet of tomatoes a little too early and we get a little minus two out of nowhere, all of a sudden it's, start all over again. So I usually actually wait until June. And even then, I think it was 3 years ago, because we're a little higher up from the lake. We had a minus two on June 2nd, I had about 100 tomato plants in, and it fried them.
0: I tell you, when you're growing in volume, like we did our poinsettias and our chrysanthemums and things in the greenhouse, one foul move and you can ruin the crop because it's a common denominator, you know. So I tell you, my buddy Dominic Ramponi, we always talk to him about getting things out too early and whatnot. And he says there's just no point, because even if it doesn't freeze, the plants just sit there and just shiver until that ground temperature is warm enough that is conducive to nighttime, and the night temperatures are conducive to tomato growth. So no point in putting them out too early. My old friend who used to deal with a lot, Ruth Rushton, she told me her grandfather told her this. He says, don't plant your garden with your heat loving plants until the ground feels comfortable to the bare bottom.
14: Yes, that's one. When I did farmers markets for years and years, I would actually use the same analogy with people. Yeah. And some people would give me a double look. people feel that's a very valid point. People will go out and say, "Well, it's a nice day. It feels warm out. It's good to go. Last night didn't feel." Yeah. But your soil temp is the important thing. And Dominic Ramponi is another local legend, and he's very correct. I often tell people, "Yeah, you can push it, but." Yeah. You know, things are going to just sit until the soil temperature is warm.
0: That's right.
14: Especially with, I find, cukes, melons, and squash.
0: Yes.
14: They can be very, very, people are always, I got to get those in, their tomatoes nice and early. And, they come to me 3 weeks later, even a month later, it still hasn't grown. It's like, exactly. You got to do either that test or, just think about soil.
0: The other one was when the snow is off the northern face of the southern mountains. You look south if you see snow still in the sun. But this year we saw no snow all winter, so that's really a sad thing. It's very sad. Look at Russ. We've had it's been a pleasure having you on today, and we'll do more of this. And what's the website now for people to get in touch with you?
14: Yeah, so we're www.sunshinefarm.net, and you can check out what we're all about there. There's all sorts of stuff about the farm, and then as well as our online seed catalog.
0: Perfect. Russ, thank you for being here today. And we'll do this again. When Ken's back, we'll have a nice chat.
14: Amazing. Thank you for having me.
0: Thank you, buddy.
14: Okay, take care.
0: Bye-bye. And on that note, we're going to take a short break here. We'll be back with The Garden Show after this short break.
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0: Okay, we're back with you on a smoky Saturday morning, and I'm sure hoping people are in the South Okanagan there are getting looked after. It's a tough time right now for a lot of folks having to change their routines, and hopefully the folks that are doing the firefighting are going to get it on top of things. It's pretty bad. As long as this wind, like there's no wind today, which is good. The wind is the big factor when it comes to fire. I think it really gets a problem there. Now, a few weeks ago, I started this new segment from Alex Shigo from his book, 100 Tree Myths. And I'm not sure whether I did this myth recently, but I don't think I have. And it's one of the most important ones, actually. It says, prune living and dead branches close to the trunk. Do you know, back in the day, I have a pruning manual from 1935, and in that pruning manual, it actually says to cut a branch right close to the trunk, and they actually talked about a tree rasp, and you rasp it so it's nice and smooth, and then you slap on pruning paint over top of the wound, just like you would a Band-Aid on somebody's arm. Well, here's the deal. Dr. Alex Shigo, of course, proved all of that wrong. The branch, when it's attached to a tree, the base of that branch is part of the trunk. And the moment you start wounding or cutting it close to the trunk, you actually make a wound in the trunk, which gives a decay cavity, can start there, and it's not a good thing. So prune living a dead branch is close to the trunk. Alex says no. Flush cuts, that's what they're called, flush cuts destroy the tissues that form the branch protection zone. So they destroy those tissues. And there's a long epistle he has after that, too. But as simply as that is, you wound the trunk by doing that. So when you're cutting off a branch, when you don't know where that branch collar is, which is a thickening of the trunk, it's the collar that holds the branch. If you can't recognize that, then cut the branch a good inch or two away from the trunk, and then when that branch gets cut off, then that collar will become much more evident. The branch itself that you cut off will die. It'll just be a brown stub. And then, of course, that can be cut back further as long as you don't cut into the branch. So that's the Alex Shiko moment there that is very, very important when you're pruning your trees. Don't be doing that. Next week, I'm going to talk a bit more about plant husbandry. I do this all the time. First thing in the morning, I'm out there looking in the greenhouse, looking at all my plants on the roof. And John, you're having a fine time staying with us, which we really appreciate, and you're noticing all my plant husbandry going on every day, right?
1: You're zipping around the garden constantly, in and out of the greenhouse, and watering, and just, you know, and tying up stuff when that wind blew the other day.
0: Oh, dear. My pack of podium, yeah.
1: Tying up the sunflower seeds, they're so heavy, they're leaning. And, it's
0: yeah, it is. And you know, I say plant husbandry, you just simply have to look after them. They're your little babies. And I've lost a few this year, very important plants. Sad thing. And people say, oh, well, what happened to them? Well, you know, some of them might have been old age, you know, I don't know, but you know, losing a very special, rare plant is not a fun thing to do, but I'm getting used to it now because that's what gardening is about. There's good and there's bad and there's ups and downs, and I've often related to gardening to life itself. There's successes, failures, there's bad times, good times, all sorts of things. Just like life itself, gardening is. And I love sharing those things with folks, of course. And we're going to go to the phone lines again. And Pam is on the line. Good morning, Pam.
4: Good morning. I am interested in learning a little bit about dwarf cherry trees.
0: Mm-hmm.
4: I've Googled a little bit on them. I don't know about names. A couple things I'm wondering is, I guess, sort of the space that it requires. I'm assuming right. They're a lot smaller than regular trees, and then ongoing care.
0: Okay.
4: So I'm open to what you have to say.
0: Well, you're talking to someone who is not absolutely fluent in the latest fruit tree endeavors, but here's my thoughts. Dwarf fruit trees are not dwarf themselves. It's the rootstock that the plant is grafted onto that causes the dwarfness of the tree.
4: Okay.
0: So you're still buying, you're still wanting to get your Lamberts and all the different Summerland introductions, Staccato and that sort of thing. You can still order them, you know, get them by name, but you want to order them on a dwarf spindle, I think it's a spindle, it's called rootstock. And you see these new plantings out in Lake Country and other places where the trees are, you know, 2 feet apart, 3 feet apart max, and they're just growing up in a column. And now you don't need the old picker's ladder, you don't need a giraffe to go in there, the old jarrets we used to have, you don't need those. You can just go in and the workers don't need to be up too tall. Mind you, people like John Tanner, who's about 6'6", he doesn't need a ladder at all, even with the big trees, he's good. But anyway, that's what you're going to deal with. Now, the big question, are they available?
4: Right.
0: I would have to check with Maria Byland. They're the largest growing of fruit trees. You want to talk to Maria and just say, Maria, are these trees we see out in Lake Country, these spindle trees, are they available to the consumer? Or, do we have to do something special? Because it is the rootstock, and they have to supply all the farmers. They supply all the growers. And sometimes the retail customer can't have total access to some of those. But she would answer that question. She's the one that could say, yes, we can get this for you, Pam. We'll get you whatever you want on a rootstock. And the cherries do have that dwarfing rootstock now. Apples were the first ones to have have the dwarfing rootstock, the mauling mauling rootstock, they call it. And they started back in our day, back in the day of Walter Gray and John Tanner. I got two pioneers with me here. We go back to the old days, and we'd walk through the orchards, and there'd be this big canopy over top of us, and you'd walk through and you'd see the trench irrigations and the smell of the apples and the whatever. And some of our first jobs, I don't know about you guys, but one of my first jobs away from my dad, because my dad always wanted me to try somebody else's work first before he hired me. And I go out and I thinned apples for a farmer, and I picked cherries for a farmer. But in those days, those trees were standard trees planted 25 feet on center. They were 25 feet apart, or 20 at least, and it was a whole different story. Now you go into the orchards, and it's not really an orchard, it's more like a vineyard orchard, you know, like a really all these spindle trees and that. So that's what you're wanting to get, is one of those spindle trees that you can grow in your backyard. It's not going to take over your backyard, because you don't have a big backyard, Pam, and that would be an ideal thing, I think, to have a very manageable. I think there's some special pruning involved in those that you might have to learn about. But and I think maybe that's why they're not available to the homeowner. They may be. That's the question you have to ask Maria. Go into Bylands and say, Maria, can I get a spindle apple tree or a cherry tree?
4: Right. Well, thank you for that work. I wouldn't have known that lingo. Now, just one other question. With regard to pest management and cherry trees, am I understanding that sprays are an option for keeping worms out of cherries? I've heard of some kind of cover, tree cover?
0: Yeah, there's one called
4: actually a thing?
0: It's called a Kootenai cover.
4: Kootenai cover.
0: But here's the deal, Pam. If you can get a small tree or get a, you know, a semi-dwarf tree or a smaller tree that's available to you, and you do summer pruning on it. After the fruit is off, you prune it right back, and that'll grow on. Then it'll grow on next year's fruit potential. Summer pruning will have a dwarfing effect on the tree, and because the trees keep the tree as small as possible, that netting is quite viable. On a big, huge tree, it's really hard to get the net over top of them, because the netting stops the fly. The fly overwinters in the pupa under the ground under the tree, hatches out into the fly in the spring, or in June area, and comes up, lays eggs in the cherry tree. The eggs hatch into a larva. The larva burrs into the tree, and now you get wormy cherries. But if you have the net over top, now you remember the net has to be pinched down at the trunk, because all these larvae were down in the ground around them. If you put the net down to the ground, you're just now trapping them under the net, so you don't want to do that. Secondly, you can have commercial sprayers come in. There's no sprays left on the market now for homeowners to use. We used to use a product called Saigon, and it's no longer available, and rightly so. They've really cleaned up their act when it comes to homeowners using sprays and whatnot, which is a really good thing. I mean, when in our day, back in the day, I mean, the shelves were a mile long, full of all these toxic sprays that we used to sell, and now the areas where you can sell pesticides and things like that in a garden center is just one little closet, and that closet contains things that are far less problematic than there was in the old days. So that's a good thing.
4: Yeah.
0: So
4: is a good thing. Yeah.
0: Yeah. And the other thing is,
4: but the netting is an option. Okay. I did think that if the tree was, you know, accessible height-wise, that the netting would make more sense.
0: Absolutely.
4: I have seen people wrestling with poles and those covers, and I go, oh, that does not look like fun.
0: No.
4: The smaller tree probably would make that more viable. And I am also glad that the dangerous stuff is in the hands of professionals, not just anybody, because it is,
0: Well, even the specialists, the types of materials that they're using now, spinosad and things like that, which are more, there's a lot of organic, semi-organic ways to control them. They're hormonal, you know, they basically make the tree non-attractive to the pest, you know, that kind of thing. But that's not available to the homeowner yet, because there's more technology involved and more knowledge and things. But here's the deal too. If you have a cherry tree and you've had worms in the cherries, strip the tree, bury those worms, at least those bad cherries about a foot deep, and that'll hold them down, or put them in the green bin, and strip them two or three years in a row, or at least 2 years in a row, and if you don't have a bunch of other cherry trees in the neighborhood that are within 100 feet that are polluted with flies, you're going to be clean. And it'll be done without, yeah. So you sacrifice, same thing with some other things like my kiwis. I'm just sacrificing a couple of years to get rid of the spotted winged Drosophila. But on that note, Pam, we're going to have to run, and we appreciate the call, and good luck on finding that cherry tree.
4: Thank you so much, Don.
0: Okay, dear. Bye-bye. And that note, we're going to take a short break. We'll be back with The Garden Show after this short break.
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0: 888-780-4273. So, there we go. We're back with you on a smoky Saturday morning. And again, our thoughts go out to the folks in Summerland, Peaceland area that are struggling right now with the impending fire issues. I'm not read up to speed on it, but it is it's quite serious. So we have these great people with us today, and John Tanner, you want to tell a little story about the old days at CKOV.
1: True, you know, and we were talking in the last caller there, and I was thinking, I know Dad and I used to change the irrigation system, the pipes in Hickman's Orchard, and we pick fruit at Tillman Nom's Orchard. You know, there were just so many, and I know Walter Gray here did the same. You were a picker of fruit at one time,
36: yeah.
1: I'm sure.
36: I did it for Jack Garine.
1: Okay, yeah. There you go. And did you ever change the sprinklers?
36: Oh, I did that, but not for him. It was a fellow by the name of Shaw.
1: All right.
36: Yeah. He was in Glenmore. He was an architect, but he had this 5 or 7 acres of pears, I think.
1: Ah, right. Yeah,
0: Glenmore would be pear. That's pear country there. The heavy clay soil, the pears love it. Dad always said, well, that's pear land, and that's apple land, and that's cherry land.
36: And that's fantasy land.
0: Oh, and then fantasy land.
36: It's a
0: bank. That's right. That's right. So, you want the song?
1: Well, just to intro this, I've been doing some research on CKOV, and one of my heroes in the early days, although he didn't play rock and roll, I think he was not into rock and roll, but he played, you know, the Four Preps and mellower stuff, was Bob Hall. And of course, Walter worked with Bob for many years. They had the radio stations they started and that. But Roberts Records was a big deal on the radio. Or maybe, you know, you listen to Grandpappy Jackson in the morning. He was a real icon, you know, and he had a dog with the name of Voxie, which is CKOV backwards. And there's friend Frida Woodhouse, you know, and her show. I used to listen to that when I was very young. But Robert Hall, as we got older, Bob Hall had this show called Robert's Records every Saturday afternoon at 1 o'clock. My friend Bruce Bissell, who is was a good friend of Bob's and a record person who unfortunately passed away just over a year ago, he came up with the name of the song that was the theme. And it was very, very, when you hear this, you're going to say, oh, yeah, right. This song was called Velvet Sunset by Earl Bostick. And it was released in 1952, and it was the theme song for Roberts Records on CKOV back in the mid to late 50s. So
0: let's play a bit of it.
1: A little bit of that.

0: That's amazing. Yeah, yeah.
1: There we are.
0: That's really amazing. That, and what a great sound. I played in a Johnny Deschner band, and that kind of themes, that's kind of tunes we used to play. It was really cool.
1: Yeah.
0: So
1: that was the very recognizable in my brain of, and I know we had a Teen Town conference, I think it was late 89 in Penticton, and Bruce was doing a big show there, and Red Robinson was there, and he knew that Bob Hall was showing up, and when Bob walked in to the arena where we had it, he started playing his theme song, and Bob's sort of like, oh my God, you know, that's my theme.
0: Yeah.
1: Anyway. But, you know, if you weren't around then, of course, it means not much. But it's a bit of history for us old radio types there.
0: Yeah, for sure. So. Didn't Bob, I remember back in the 60s, Bob was actually selling radio ads. He was a salesman at the time.
2: Yeah.
0: So he did two things at once. A lot of people do that in radio. But anyway, Bob came in. I always remember him coming in, and Dad and Mom would tell him what we wanted to say on the radio and what we were after. But he gave us a Christmas present of a set of plates, and it had gold embossed Ernie and Evelyn Burnett around the edge of the plates. And that was from CKOV. It was back in the day because we were advertising so much. They did that for us. We're going to go back to the phone lines right now, and we have Jack is joining us. Jack, how are you doing?
3: I'm doing well, thank you.
0: Mm-hmm.
3: I wanted to talk to Walter. Walter, the voice of the Revelstoke Mountaineers.
2: Yeah.
0: There you go.
3: You don't know that he was a famous sportscaster.
0: Well,
2: you're talking about me or Bob Hall?
3: You were the sportscaster. You were the one that did the play-by-play games. Bob Hall was a hated coach from Salmon Arm.
2: Yeah, I lived in Salmon Arm at that time, too, myself.
3: Well, Walter, it's Jack May.
2: Jack, yeah. You were the coach.
3: Yes.
2: And, you know, you gave the start to at least one NFL player that, NBA player that I can recall.
3: Ken Olenek's son Kelly.
2: Yeah, that's right. Yeah,
3: he played for the Denver or the San Antonio Spurs this year.
2: And I think he started out with
3: with Boston. He was with New Orleans, Detroit, Utah, Toronto. He's been around.
2: Right, he started with Boston. Yeah.
3: Yes, he did.
0: Couple of good old boys. You guys are going to have to coffee together, I'm hoping.
3: Well, he did a very famous game between Revelstoke and Salmon Arm way back 55 years ago that was very controversial, and Walter was the go-between. He was Walter was a sportscaster up there.
2: CKXR Salmon Arm and CKCR Revelstoke, and then CKGR eventually Golden.
3: In Golden, that's right. Well, Walter, it's nice to hear your voice, and you bring back a lot of memories for me.
2: Yeah, Jack, you're a retired teacher now, are you not?
3: That is correct.
0: And
3: living here in Kelowna, I pass your old place on the number 5 hole at Kelowna Golf and Country Club several times a week.
2: Yeah, that's a good spot there.
3: It is. Yeah,
0: Jack. Anyway, we always appreciate your contribution to the Garden Show too, and especially your introducing us to your Barcelona beans. That's famous.
3: I'm not going to take any bows because my beans are not producing like they should be.
0: Oh, really? Mine are coming on like crazy now.
3: Oh, that's good. Maybe I'll have to get some seed from you next year.
0: There you go. Jack, thanks for the call. Take care.
3: Yeah, okay, bye-bye. Bye-bye.
0: Yeah, Jack's one of our regular callers, and he is a retired high school teacher, and so a lot of folks know him. Interesting how the teachers as older folks, we get together and we start talking about our high school and school time teachers and how precious they were to us. I mean, they were very influential in our lives.
2: I totally agree. Yeah. Yeah, absolutely.
0: Big time. I remember, my wife, Donna, she gets a kick out of the fact that I remember all my teachers right through, especially once you get into high school, it's a little more confusing because there's homeroom teachers, there's specific class teachers, but you know, Mrs. Moore was my grade one. Miss Haney was my grade two. Miss McGid was my grade three. Miss Sinclair was my grade four. Miss Shalcroft was my grade five. Mr. Haskins was my grade six. We used to call her Moose Jaw, and that's not a very nice thing. Miss Walker.
2: Yes. Miss Walker, yeah.
0: Sorry, Miss Walker, if you're listening, but she's long past now. But she was a beautiful woman, and dear me, those names we used to call our teachers.
1: I know. But so, there were the good memories. Mr. Bomford and getting me into science, or Walter Green, you know.
0: Absolutely. Yeah. So we all can relate to them, right. To those folks that brought us up. And, of course, there's lots of folks that are still around. So I've got a few of my teachers still happening, and which is really good. We're going to have to take a short break here. It's the last break of the day, and then we got 15 more minutes to call. And you can give us a call, but we're going to talk a little bit more history. I hope the folks in Victoria and Penticton maybe are listening just out of interest, but this is more of a Kelowna history lesson than anything else. And, of course, John, moving down to Vancouver, there's lots going on down there that you could chat about, the clubs and all the things that you used to be involved with. All the rock bands would come to town, and you'd go to the concerts because you had special tickets and whatever. We can talk about that, too, but we're going to take a short break, and we'll be back with The Garden Show after this short break.
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0: Well, we've just got a few minutes left with these delightful gentlemen that we have in the

0: Hawaiian Hotel, if they've ever been to Kelowna. Mm-hmm. It's probably Kelowna's original hotel.
1: Right.
0: It burned down once and mm-hmm. rebuilt again. Anyway, I'm coming up and I hear this voice of a woman. She was, oh, by the way, she was about 4'2", really, really short. And she says, "Sonny, Sonny, oh, I'm sorry, Mr. Mayor." And I turned around and I said, "Oh, yes, ma'am." She says, "I want you to know the rule." I said, "What do you mean, the rule?" She said, "Don't you know the rule? Kelowna has a rule." I said, "Well, you know, tell me about the rule." She said, "You see that hotel beside us, which was the Royal Inn, what is mm-hmm, it, three mm-hmm. stories tall,
1: or three
0: four stories, whatever?" Mm-hmm. She said, "The rule is that in downtown Kelowna, there will never, ever be a building taller than the Royal Inn Hotel." And now I'm looking out of your studio window, and I'm looking at two buildings, both of which are almost 40 stories tall.
1: I know. It's really something for folks that were born and raised here in the old days, and I'm speaking of in the 40s and 50s. The changes that have happened in Kelowna, it's still a great little community compared to a lot of others. We do appreciate being here, and just, you know, if we can just get on top of this fire situation, it'll be back to that wonderful, wonderful city we've all known over the years. It's it's amazing. So we've had some great discussions today, and it's mainly about Kelowna and its history and the lovely time we had growing up here. I just want to say one thing. We have been on this show, this garden show, for now since 1983, and I just feel that it's very, very special to be here every Saturday morning. Ken and I enjoy it very much, and we enjoy your listening, the listening audience, and I really appreciate you calling in, just joining the fun and sharing. I've always said the garden show is like two people standing in their backyard with the neighbor over the back fence, having a coffee and just chatting about gardening, and that's what it's all about. We've got Michael. You'll be our last caller. Michael, you're on the air. Good morning.
2: Good morning, gentlemen. How you doing?
1: We're well. Thank you.
2: Good, good. Well, certainly reminiscing with the discussion here with irrigation and music, calling from Victoria, so I spent 7 years working the berry fields here at Sands Peninsula. And certainly, between the brutal picking conditions here in the hot summer doing the strawberries and eventually moving up from weeding to irrigation tractor work, and also the prominence of music in those days where you spend your entire summer virtually sunrise to sunset with the radio up on the post there, and how prominent the various disc jockeys were at that time, with only the form of outside communication, but certainly CKLG, KOL, Seattle, and just the personalities and some of the various
1: well, the personalities.
2: And handle the. There was one fellow there at Seattle, Robbo Smith, would actually run the song titles by and with the phrasing "out there in the bushes." So it created some very interesting visuals. But certainly have to say that the music and the role in those days have certainly left a strong impression with what music brings to us and how it help us make our way through the very heavy work at that time. And
1: you bet. Always had had that transistor radio on your ear. Look, we're going to have to keep going here, Michael, but just to add to what you were just saying there, the radio personalities became kind of like part of the family. And I mean, I've even, in my little tenure here, too, I'll speak to somebody who I'd never met before, and they say, "Oh, I feel like I know you because of your voice." And oftentimes, "I thought you were a much larger man." But some of the things like that. Anyway, Michael.
2: Also, I want a big thank you to the cultivators of the cherries, the harvesters. We had some amazing cherries from Karamias, Lake Country, Kelowna, and your Paisan friend there. I finally saw a bag of jealous fruit.
1: Perfect.
2: Loved it.
1: Okay.
2: Thank you.
1: Thank you, buddy.
2: Thank you.
1: Appreciate the call.
2: Ciao.
1: Okay. Bye-bye now. So we just got a couple of

0: minutes left here just to have a little chat. I've really enjoyed this. We're going to have to do this kind of thing again because it's just fun. And I know that people that were listening are going to give me some great comments. But John, your last thoughts?
1: Yeah, your last caller had mentioned Robert O. Smith, who's a disc jockey that I know, and he came up to CFMI in Vancouver, but he worked with KJR in Seattle. That was a big booming rock station. I feel sorry. My heart goes out to the people in Summerland right now who are dealing with this evacuation order, and I know the highway is closed. I'm just hoping it's going to be clear tomorrow because I'm going down to the Nankama Peach Festival drum Tai Chi performance tomorrow, and my good friend from the planetarium back in the day, Isabel Chen, is one of the drummers, so we're looking forward to that, but we're hoping we can get down there to Penticton. Mm-hmm. We'll see how the situation turns out with these fires.
0: Yeah, yeah. And Walter, great to have you with us today. It was just fun to talk about some of the old things in Kelowna, and especially your wonderful career in politics and what you've contributed to Kelowna over the years, and we appreciate that very much.
2: Well, thank you, Don. It's been a real pleasure.
0: Yeah, a lot of fun. And we're going to maybe do it again sometime, as maybe on our special Christmas show we'll have everybody on again. Just one last thought before we go. Craig McCaw, he may or may not be coming to visit us as well while you're here. It's hard to say. He may be avoiding the smoke or whatnot. But Craig McCaw grew up in Kelowna as well, good friends with John. They were both into the astronomy thing, the telescopes. They both had their eye on the telescope pretty much every day. And then Craig McCaw joined a band called the Shadracks in Kelowna. And he was a member of the Shadracks.
1: He was a guitar player, Rick Masalem, the singer.
0: Singer, and Bob Verge on bass, and Claudette on drums, and also
1: Clive Spiller.
0: So that's the band, the Shadracks. And they moved down to Vancouver, as we did as a young band, wanting to make it big. And they get down to Vancouver, and they did well. They did some recording and whatnot. But then, as it is with all bands, most rock and roll bands, except the Rolling Stones, they dismantled, and Craig was invited to play with the Poppy Family, and he was with the Poppy Family for all their tenure, right, all through their times. They traveled all over the world playing big stadiums, and doing their thing. Japan, lots of just great stories. I'm hoping that Craig's going to be able to get here because I love sitting and chatting with him about that. So that's another Kelowna boy made big.
2: And their children's band called the Poppy Seeds.
0: Oh, the poppy seeds. It's like when somebody says, what's the name of this tree? I said, well, it's a beech tree. And I said, well, the little seedlings down below, those are sons of beeches. It's another garden. Well, I got the one garden joke in. What the heck, eh, Jaden?
1: Well, so, Don, yeah. If I may interject briefly here. Probably one of the most famous of all the people that worked at CKOV back in the day is Kid Jensen.
0: Yes.
1: Kid Jensen, For the Record, is the name of his book. He worked at Radio Luxembourg for years. He went to BBC One. He hosted Top of the Pops. And he was born in Victoria, too. Mm-hmm. Not Oak Bay, mm-hmm. but in Victoria. Mm-hmm. Dave Jensen, and I work with his dad at CKOV, and he's not doing too well now, suffering from Parkinson's, we'd like to send a salute out to our good buddy, Dave Kidd Jensen.
0: Dave Kidd Jensen. Just a quick, we've got to break here real quick here, but when he applied to work at CKOV, his dad was Al Jensen, and he was the program director at CKOV at the time. So when Dave applied for a job, he called himself David Allen, which his name is David Allen Jensen. So he called himself David Allen, and so his dad didn't even know it was David applying for the job. And he got the job.
1: What a surprise.
0: Oh, I'll tell you. Right. So on that note, guys, appreciate you being here. And again, slight apologies to Victoria, who had to listen to a Kelowna history story today, but I hope you enjoyed most of it. We're going to do the tips and plants of the week now. Well, my tip of the week is it's bud grafting time. You just can't have more fun in the garden doing this. Ask me for my brochure on just how to do it. And my plant of the week was a Luchenbergia principis. How many people have heard of that one? Very few, because I've got probably the only one in Kelowna. maybe the only one. I don't know. It's a very rare plant. It's endangered in Mexico now, and it's really a pleasure to have some of these plants that I got from my good buddy Dwayne Amendrud, who's now passed away. So that's his legacy. My greenhouse is full of his legacy. It was named after the Maximilian Eugen Joseph, and he was the Duke of Luchenburg, and that's why it's called Luchenburgia. And my Shigo tip this today is, and I've already mentioned it once before, but I'm going to mention it again, the Shigo moment this week before we end the show is, quote, to survive, keep your message simple and repeat it. We'll see you next week with more of The Garden Show.

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7: Good morning. I'm Koch Cadden on CFAX 1070 with your 10 o'clock news. The Saanich police are currently investigating a serious collision on Mackenzie Avenue between the Pat Bay Highway and Glanford Avenue. Mackenzie will remain closed in both directions as the investigation continues. Meanwhile, elsewhere in BC, BC's entire district of Summerland is under evacuation order this morning after a new wildfire exploded in size last night. Area resident Kerry Gold is one of roughly 12,000 local residents and said the Bald Range wildfire was clearly visible in the distance before the evacuation.
8: I'm seeing the flames coming over the hill. Like, they're shooting flames.
7: Gold says she and her husband had escape plans ready, including helping a disabled friend get out of town before heading south to Penticton, where evacuees are being directed to safety. And the BC Highway Patrol has again handed out more than 100 tickets during enforcement at a major music festival in the province, noting a sharp rise in impaired driving offences. Police say the most recent efforts between July 30th and August 2nd targeted drivers at the Sunfest Country Music Festival in Lake Cowichan. There, police say 153 tickets were issued, including 36 for impaired driving offences, more than tripling last year's number of 11 and breaking the record of 25 offences recorded in 2024. This comes after police in late July handed out more than 600 tickets at the Shambhala Music Festival near Salmo that included 78 drug-impaired driving offences in what the BC Highway Patrol is calling outrageously poor decision-making by drivers. And social media giant Meta vowing to appeal a massive $576 million fine. A judge also ordering Meta to change the way young people use its platforms. ABC has more.
9: The decision, pointing to tools like endless scrolling, autoplay, push notifications, and content recommendations, saying the features contributed to conditions including higher rates of depression, anxiety, and eating disorders among young people.
7: And a major cereal company is speeding up its plan to drop synthetic dyes from its cereals a year ahead of schedule.
10: W.K. Kellogg says it will remove artificial colors from all of its cereals by the end of this year. But the company says it has identified fruit and vegetable-based juices that will give cereals like Fruit Loops and Apple, in addition, distinctive colors. It's also invested in equipment to help make the transition to natural colors. In addition, Kellogg says it's removing BHT, an artificial preservative, from the small number of cereals that still contain it. The company has faced pressure for years to remove artificial ingredients from its cereals. That pressure has grown under Health Secretary Robert F. Kennedy Jr., who's urged food companies to phase out petroleum-based artificial dyes. I'm Marcela Sanchez.
7: And your CFAX weather up next. It will be mainly cloudy today in the Greater Victoria area, but it will clear near noon, but there is some fog patches developing near the Wanda Fuca Strait. Meanwhile, temperatures may reach highs of around 23 degrees, except a little cooler at 20 where winds blow onshore. I'm Koch Cadden on CFAX 1070. If it's happening, it's here. It's 10:04.
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3: Welcome aboard our David Foster Celebrity Concert Weekend edition of Tech Talk, August 8th and 9th of 2026. 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And we'll talk about the Summerland situation in just a minute. Sunday afternoon, we're being rebroadcast on CFAX. 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We This Weekend is myself, Alan Perry.
11: Charles Martin of the Victoria Mac and iOS Users Group and the Victoria Computer Club.
12: And Kyle Wilson.
3: Koch Cadden is also with us, but she's back in her newsroom role there because there's a lot going on, as you're going to hear. So, because we are rebroadcast, this is important, as you've been hearing on the news, and as you'll be hearing on both CKFR and here on CFAX, the entire community of Summerland in the Okanagan is under evacuation order because of the Bald Mountain wildfire that has exploded inside. So 12,000 people are being evacuated. Summerland is without power. So CKFR may break in to Tech Talk if there's any urgent information there. There's a news briefing that is coming up with the mayor around 10:30 this morning. Eric Thompson, who listeners here in Victoria will remember, used to work at CTV Vancouver Island. He is the Emergency Operations Director in RDOS, the Regional District of Similkameen, and they're doing a live stream. I've put that in our show notes. So if you have friends or family in the Okanagan area, especially in Summerland, if you go, you can either go directly to YouTube and search for EOC Update Bald Range Wildfire, and you will find the live stream there, because obviously people in Summerland, they've got cell service only running on batteries, but they have no power, so you can at least keep them posted that way. We're watching, Kyle and Charles, we're watching the live stream here, and it's got a chat built into it, so yes, we can see all the messages there.
11: Yep.
3: They have canceled Peach Fest in Penticton today, because the highway's closed, 97.
11: Right.
3: And also, it's ridiculously smoky up there. So our thoughts are with you. We'll keep you posted on that.
11: Yeah, smoked peaches doesn't sound very appealing.
3: Yeah, and that's a wonderful event if you've ever been to Peach Fest
11: up
3: there.
11: Yeah, it's a shame.
3: Yeah, so we'll keep you posted on that. On a more positive side, as we mentioned, here in Victoria, this is the David Foster Celebrity Concert Weekend. The massive floating stage is anchored in the corner of the Victoria Inner Harbor. They're putting a lot of work into this. I put a picture into the show notes there that set up giant screens, because David's really all about quality of sound and video, as well as the quality of the performance.
11: Yep.
3: Josh Groban, the tenors, CeeLo Green, Nickelback's Chad Kroeger, Maroon 5's Adam Levine, James Valentine, and others. 3-hour free concert to say thank you for 40 years of raising money for families of kids that need organ transplants. It's literally somewhere upwards I remember the first one. We helped here at CFAX. $114,000 we raised in 1986. Hundreds of millions have been raised since then by David and his friends, helping more than 1,600 families. Now they've got enough money in the bank that they can use the investments out income to pay the families, because it's a lot of work. And David, you know, as David says, my friends almost hesitate to answer the phone when he calls them because they know he's calling. But he's bringing them to town. They had the big black tie dinner last night at the Empress. So it's concert night tonight. Well, we're live with you on Saturday. 3-hour free concert beginning at 7:30 p.m. They've set up giant screens facing the Empress and facing...
11: And my apartment.
3: Yeah.
11: So which is very nice.
3: So you're going to watch it from the rooftop?
11: Yep. Awesome. From my balcony.
3: There you go. So congratulations, David, on an amazing legacy, and this is a nice way to cap it off after 40 years. We have so much stuff to talk about. Again, show notes, because I'm sure more times this week, Kyle, than others, we won't get to everything in the notes.
12: Yeah, then. There's a lot here.
3: tech-talk.ca. Click on the notes for the 8th and 9th of August, and we'll do our best. We have some scams, new scams, about which to tell you. But we have some money coming back to you now if you got scammed on the CRA one there. One heads up for an important local event here in Victoria. Mayfair Center is having their annual block party Saturday, today, while we're live, noon to 4 p.m. And as part of that, this is something that Darren, the manager, who was at the Freedom Mobile store there, started last year, a special $10 a month off if you become a Freedom Mobile customer on their $50 or $60 a month plan. Darren is now at the Hillside store, but he wants to save you the money. So he said, hey, please tell people, noon to 4 p.m. Saturday at the Mayfair Center, Freedom Mobile store only, if you switch to Freedom and get the $50 or $60 a month plan, it will be an extra $10 a month off your bill for 18 months.
11: Oh,
3: All the Freedom stores have back-to-school offers, and there's a couple special ones if you want a phone. Unfortunately, Charles, the iPhones, they're just so hard to get.
11: This is an industry-wide problem, but it's getting worse.
3: When we get to the 18s, which we'll talk about.
11: Yeah.
3: So there are three phones that are of particular note on the Android side. You can get a Google Pixel 10 for $5 a month for 24 months, and then it's yours.
11: Right.
3: On a $50
11: a month
3: plan.
11: There's no extra payout you have to do at the end.
3: Exactly. The two that do have an extra payout are still really good deals. The Galaxy S25 FE, mm-hmm. that's free on a $60 a month plan, so that's your total bill. Or the Galaxy S26, which is 1 year newer and has a better camera and processor, $15 a month on a $50 plan. So that would be $65. So those are the three. They're all listed in the show notes there. Freedom's back to school offers for its carriers. They're still far and away the best. At the bottom of the show notes, you'll see I put a picture in from friend Bernie. Many of you that attended events or still do at the Conservatory of Music will remember Bernie. He was a very popular house manager for the Conservatory of Music at Alex Golden Hall. He's visiting his daughter, son-in-law, and grandson who live in Copenhagen. He says hi. He sent a really cute picture of him and his grandson. I put it into the notes because Bernie was one of those people that it didn't make sense for him to go to Freedom, because he's on the free Rogers mobile migration plan for people that came over from Shaw. And so for him to stay connected during his almost 3 weeks in Denmark, it actually made the most sense for him to buy a 30-day Rogers Roam Like Home Europe travel pass for $90.
11: Right.
3: Because if he switched to Freedom, even if he went on the $25 plan, that's still $25 a month that he'd be paying. Right now, he's paying zero.
12: Yeah, exactly.
3: But that did bring me up the fact, because when we went checking for this for Bernie, because Rogers took away their Europe travel pass and replaced it with their international travel pass, which was more expensive.
11: Right.
3: But when I went and checked for Bernie, I said, let's text them. And lo and behold, they said, oh, no, we still have the Europe one.
11: Oh.
3: We just didn't mention it. And now, lo and behold, they're mentioning it again. So if you are somebody like Bernie who's on the Rogers plan where you're paying $0 or $10 a month and you don't want to switch to Freedom to get the Roam Beyond around the world, then Rogers has brought back the Roam Like Home travel pass for Europe. It costs from $30 for 3 days to what Bernie is on, $90 for 30 days.
11: Mm-hmm.
3: And so 3 days for 30, 7 days for 55, 14 days for 70, 30 days for 90. I put it all into the show notes at item number 15. With these passes, you get as much data when in Europe as you get here in Canada. So Bernie gets 3 gigabytes. He'll probably need more, but then you just pay $10 per gigabyte if you go over. So you might end up paying $10.
11: That's well worth going to this note, because there's a really cute picture at the included in that.
12: There
11: note.
12: Is.
3: Yeah, down at the very bottom of the show notes. Yep. Well, right above our sign of the week.
11: Yes.
3: Which is for people that don't understand the English language and punctuation. You might have to read it twice, but you'll figure it out there. Yeah. So with these Rogers passes, you get as much data as you get here in Canada. Right. You get unlimited calling to any number in the European country, which you're in to go back to Canada. So I updated all the other carriers because they've also got other options. For example, if you're going on a cruise now, Kyle, they have a plan that will cover you on the cruise ship as well as when you're on land.
12: Interesting.
3: So it uses the cruise ship satellite internet.
11: Are you talking about Freedom still?
3: No, this is Rogers.
11: Rogers has done this.
3: Yeah, so it's called, it's the U.S. International Plus Cruises, 10 days for $160. Now, that may seem like a lot, $16 a day, but if you see what the cruise ship's going to charge you, then...
12: It's a lot.
3: Now, there's one important catch on this. When you're on the cruise ship, if you use more than 1 gigabyte of data in a 24-hour period, your data speed will be reduced to a trickle. Yeah. So don't do that. So be careful how much of video streaming and things you do. Don't watch a lot of...
12: Probably
11: don't do any video streaming.
3: Yeah. Well, I mean, you might want to do a FaceTime call with a loved one to let them know you're having a great time and things like that. And there's no water in the river, and so you're anchored and, you know, stuff like that. But, yeah. Now, if you're going on a cruise to Mexico or the Caribbean, Rogers, Fido now have travel passes for U.S., Mexico, and Caribbean, which is cheaper. 3 days. So I put all of those in there. And they also have USA-only travel passes for people that have Canada-only plans. I've updated all the carriers. So if you are going traveling and you want to see what's the best way to stay connected without going broke, item number 9 in our travel tech tips, tech-talk.ca/travel, and then go down to item number 9, and the options are all there. Because we do have some price hikes to tell you about here in Canada for Apple things, as that as well. And we've got some really great news. If you have old pictures that you want to restore and don't want to pay for an app, you don't have to anymore. Some of you have already seen the example and sent the pictures. Item number 17 in there. Yeah. But much more to come on Tech Talk as well. Also, Google Assistant is going to disappear from your Android phone in a couple weeks. That and much more when we continue, but we especially want to help you. So while we're live on Saturday morning, as we go to break, you can get on board. +1-250-386-1161. That will connect you by phone. Kyle will field the calls, or by text. Charles and I will do that. Please include your name, your first name only, somewhere in the text if you do. You can also email us at techtalk, T-E-C-H-T-A-L-K, at cfax1070.com.
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3: 19 after the hour on Tech Talk on CFAX 1070 in Victoria on Kelowna's AM 1150. And again, if you're listening to us there, our hearts are with you in Summerland as the Bald Range wildfire roars through that area. The entire community is evacuated. Again, this is when we're live on Saturday. So if you're listening to us Sunday on CFAX or on a podcast later on, this may have resolved itself. Can't get much worse, but we'll keep you posted on that. There is a live stream. If you want to follow what's happening with that situation, the mayor of Summerland, Gort Jones, I think it is going to update people in about 12 minutes or so, and we'll keep tabs on that. The live stream has a chat on the side there, and there was just an update from the BC Wildfire Service saying that things are going to get worse before they get better. In a nutshell, there. Fire behavior will increase throughout the day as temperatures increase. Light winds are forecast until this evening. Winds will be out of the west, northwest, driving growth of the fire to the southeast. So, fingers crossed. We'll keep you posted on that one. Okay, text there from Bruce. Is the David Foster show being broadcast on anything? This could be a great fundraiser if broadcast, like a Jerry Lewis telethon. Yes, unfortunately, no, because of copyright restrictions on the music. I'm sure a bunch of people, Charles, will record it on their iPhones. Somebody may well stream it like a Taylor Swift concert, I'm sure.
11: Someone will try to stream it on YouTube.
3: Yeah, streaming will be fine, but in terms of posting it later, it'll probably get blocked for copyright stuff.
11: Of course.
3: But yeah, by all means, try.
11: Because otherwise they'd have to pay everybody extra money, which is defeats the purpose of the concert.
3: Yes, exactly. This is just a free concert from David and his friends to say thank you for 40 years, because for the first 5 or 6 years there, it was just Victoria. All the money was being raised here in Victoria to support kids, families of kids across Canada who need organ transplants, and then into the U.S. And David said, it's not really fair that I asked my friends in Victoria to be footing the freight on making all these awesome donations, celebrity softball tournaments and things. So he expanded it.
11: Yeah.
3: And so it's gone on for there. Okay. Scams about which to warn you. One that is a little different. They're all in the show notes, tech-talk.ca. Click on the 8th and 9th. But this was an interesting one from my friend and Tech Talk listener, Shi Ping. She was looking for a place to stay here in Victoria while she hunts for a condo to buy after she sold her home in Oak Bay. It sold much quicker than she thought. She found a VRBO listing on Craigslist for a house that was being rented out by a well-known local lawyer. She even drove by to make sure that the listing pictures matched. She looked him up online to make sure he was real. The Craigslist post said she'd get a discount if she booked directly through the lawyer instead of through VRBO, so she sent him a bank transfer for $2,800. Fortunately, she was going to be staying for a while, Fortunately, her bank spotted the suspicious transaction and froze it and called her. Sure enough, it was a scam. The money was destined for an overseas account. She contacted Oak Bay Police. They checked the lawyer, who advised that he had not advertised his VRBO house rental on Craigslist. The very creative scammers had presumably downloaded pictures of his VRBO listing and then posted them on Craigslist posing as him. So the takeaway, the reason we tell you about this, never respond to VRBO or Airbnb listings on Craigslist or Facebook or anywhere other than VRBO or Airbnb.
11: Right.
3: Even if they offer a hefty direct booking discount. I mean, that was
11: pretty clever.
3: Yeah, the police said there may well be 4 or 5 other people that are going to show up at this lawyer's house thinking they have a booking to stay there, and they're going to on the sidewalk with their suitcases. Because you can see it sounds tempting, right? That, we'll give you 15% off if you book with me directly, then I don't have to pay the commission to VRBO.
11: Right.
3: So you can see. So Shi Ping, thank you for...
11: And indeed, that's another general rule of scams. If somebody's saying, hey, help me bypass the rules on this listing, flag.
3: Yes. A small security thing here. Well, it's important if you have a Mac, but it doesn't affect the huge population. If you have a Mac...
11: Hey!
3: Sorry. Apple has released new security updates for macOS Tahoe, macOS Sequoia, and macOS Sonoma. 26.6.1 for Tahoe, 15.7.9 for Sequoia, 14.8.9 for Sonoma. And so what it does is it fixes a vulnerability that could allow an attacker to authenticate to screen sharing without valid credentials.
11: Right.
3: So not iPhones, iPads, just Macs.
11: This is just Macs we're talking about. And this brings up a point which I find is very important in my work, and probably you've run across this as well. People running older operating systems than the latest three.
3: Mm-hmm.
11: You're not getting any security updates. You are very vulnerable. So if you don't recognize the name Tahoe, Sequoia, or Sonoma, and you're in some other city in California for your operating system, because that's what they name them after,
3: yes.
11: You need to update. And if your machine cannot be updated, that is a not-so-subtle mallet-on-the-head sign that you need to go out and get a new Mac, because your machine is vulnerable to attacks.
3: And if your budget is tight, we understand, then you don't have to get a new Mac. You can get a newer Mac.
11: Yes, something now, that can run one of these three systems.
3: Yes.
11: But remember, Sonoma will fall off next year.
3: And Sequoia the year after. So make sure you get one that can run Tahoe, because the older you get, the less money you'll pay, but then the more you're going to be going through the same routine
11: and
3: again.
11: And Tahoe does support many Macs. I have a 2024... Yes. For example, not a problem.
3: Yeah.
11: That's the one here. And I previously had a 2019. That's why I had to lose that one. Yep. Was because, and it finally, last year, it became, I can't run any of the latest operating systems. Sorry.
3: Yes. Okay, to the phone lines. And Ian. Hi, Ian. Welcome aboard Tech Talk.
0: Hi, Alan and the crew.
11: Hello.
0: Alan, I guess you've... moved. I imagine you made your move from Shangri-La.
3: Yes, we're now in Shearwater in James Bay. It's a bit of a warehouse with lots of boxes remaining. The boxes will not unpack themselves. I keep asking them to, but they go no. The cat's having great fun exploring because everything changes every day. But yeah, we've made it.
0: Good for you.
3: Thanks for asking.
0: Good to hear. You bet. Listen, I had a situation a couple of years ago, and it's reoccurred, and I don't know what I did, but my main window screen has shifted to the left, and all I can see is an X and a little corner of the window. If I go open my second window, I get a full screen, but this one, the main window is just a little sliver on.
3: So if you put your mouse on the top bar of that window, as long as you can see the top, and move it over until you can see the three controls in the top right, which will be what looks like a hyphen, two overlapping squares, and an X. And then you can click on the two overlapping squares to take it back to full screen.
0: I've tried that over and over again, and it won't move.
3: Can you move the bar at all?
0: I can go up and down. Let's see.
3: Okay.
0: No. It's just locked. No, it's absolutely locked.
3: Okay, hold the power button on your computer for 20 seconds. It's going to go off after 6, but count to 20. That's called a cold boot, and that will tell it to go sit in the corner and behave. It should. It's possible, Kyle. It might try to be helpful and take him back to that setting. But I think the cold boot will reset the memory. That should do it.
11: Yeah, when you do a cold boot, Windows does try to put all the open windows in a place where you can see them.
3: Yeah. I'll put you on hold, Ian, and you can try that one, and we'll check back with you to make sure that works for you. Val's up next on Tech Talk. Hi, Val. Welcome aboard.
4: Hi. I hope you enjoy James Bay.
3: Thank you. So far, it's been really nice. We get to walk down the road to the David Foster concert, plunk our chairs down this afternoon, so no driving.
4: That's true.
3: And we've checked out Murder Burger, and we're about to try Bent Mast and the Heron Rock Bistro, and apparently there's 11 Middle Eastern restaurant I haven't checked out yet.
4: Sometime on Thursday, my Firefox stopped working, and it didn't work all day yesterday. I was out anyway, so I didn't care much, and it's still not working.
3: There are problems with Firefox. Two other people have texted me about that. To be honest,
4: I wondered about that.
3: I would recommend that you not ever use it again. It's only being used by about 1.5% of the browsing population. It's not what it used to be. Are you on, I can't remember, we've talked before, are you on Windows or on Mac?
4: Windows. I'm on Mac and I'm on a tablet, but I'm on Windows.
3: So on your iPad, I would use Safari.
4: I do that.
3: Yeah.
4: And
3: use your Microsoft Edge, the blue-green surfing wheel on your Windows, and We can walk you through, the news is going to come up in just a sec, but we can walk you through the setting to import your stuff from Firefox. Firefox was great in its day, but its day is long gone. So stay there. I'm going to put you on hold, and during the news update, then I'll just walk you through the steps to make sure that, we can do that. So, okay. So anybody else? Yeah, we just tend to keep using the stuff that we've always used. So news update coming up in just a minute. We'll get the latest on Summerland. When we come back after that, if your CRA account was hacked 6 years ago, you can now claim up to $5,000 from an $8.7 million class action settlement. That and much more when we continue on Tech Talk. Stay with us.
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7: Good morning. I'm Koch Cadden on CFAX 1070 with your news update. More than 20,000 residents have been forced to evacuate British Columbia communities near Okanagan Lake overnight as an explosive wildfire surged towards them, destroying homes in its path. Evacuation orders cover the entire community of Summerland, population of 12,000, while a further 8,000 were told to flee in and around Peachland, both on the western shore of the lake in the BC interior. Officials have not tailed destruction from the fire that erupted late Friday, but the flame front overwhelmed the smaller community of Felder as the Bald Range wildfire closed the 15-kilometer distance to Summerland in a matter of a few hours. Social media videos showed multiple homes ablaze as residents fled, with fire on both sides of the road. I'm Koch Cadden on CFAX 1070. If it's happening, it's here.
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3: 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Charles Martin is in studio with me. He is the program director for the Victoria Mac and iOS User Group. We have the monthly summer barbecue. We're actually going to get together in person.
11: Yeah, for once we're not blah, blah, blahing about technology. We're eating meat.
3: We'll talk about that in just a sec. Kyle Wilson is producing the show today. Koch Cadden is in the newsroom here in Victoria. You've got the crew at CKFR in the Okanagan keeping you posted on the situation in Summerland, which is rather dire. The entire community is without power and has been evacuated because the Bald Range wildfire The winds are whipping up. It is a very scary situation up there. The mayor is going to give an update shortly, and CKFR may cut in with that. For those of you in the Okanagan, we'll try to pick it up from here just to give everybody, because thoughts are with you. We've been really great. We had a little couple days of smoke here, Charles, from the other wildfires, yes. But we've done, fingers crossed, everyone's being really, really careful. So fingers crossed it stays that way. I put a link into the show notes to the live stream from RDOS, the Regional District of the Okanagan Similkameen. That is in the Tech Talk show notes, tech-talk.ca. Click on the notes for the 8th and 9th. Scroll all the way down to our homework videos near the bottom. That one is not so much fun. It's just kind of really important. And that is in there at item number 45. You can also just search YouTube for EOC update for their EOC stands for Emergency Operations Center. EOC update, Bald Range Wildfire. And Eric Thompson, who people here in Victoria will know from his years at CTV Vancouver Island, is moderating that with a chat running down the stride, down the side there. His broadcasting career is coming in really handy for here as he tries to answer everybody's questions about what's going on there. Can we listen in, Kyle, just a little bit to see? We're going to get Kyle put down. Can we listen in to a little bit to see what Eric is saying there?
2: Just 1 second.
3: Yeah, we'll just do this. There we go. And I'm just reading the text here. Can confirm Highway 97 is closed between Summerland and Peachland.
6: The sky is falling. I mean, a serious incident is occurring, a serious wildfire. Protecting life, safety is really a key in all of this. And that's what we really want to focus on, is how can we support each other? How can we be prepared ourselves? What do we need to do? And maybe it's day by day, but what can we do to get through this? So in just a few minutes, we're going to hear from the mayor of Summerland, the district of Summerland, Doug Holmes, who I've known for many years. And
3: okay, so we'll keep tapped on that. So yeah, so that's going on. So I know we're multitasking here. Charles, so one of the big questions that people have been asking about is iPhone 18 this fall. Yep. Well, next month now, because it's now August. So next month, Apple will be doing that. And while we obviously have nothing official, we do have some indicators that they're going to be not only pricey, but in short supply. We put some details into item 10 in the notes there.
11: There is, as you probably know, if you've been in London Drugs, you will have noticed that thumb drives now cost as much as a small car. not quite that bad yet, but it's getting there. And the reason for this is the rapid expansion of AI data centers. There's only so much RAM being made in the world, and it's only from three companies, mostly overseas.
3: TSMC, Taiwan Semiconductor Manufacturing.
11: Yep. And Hynix, SK Hynix, and a couple of others. And that's it. Now, that has been plenty for everybody for a long time, but the AI data centers are eating up all the RAM. They need it all, and they don't care if you get any. So the price on thumb drives or RAM updates or anything, including drive storage, because now we don't use hard drives anymore.
3: Yeah.
11: We use SSDs, and that's memory. So expect to pay a lot more for things you used to get for super cheap.
3: So that's half the equation. The other half is going to be the shortages. And here's why this is unique this year. So the iPhone 18 Pro, 18 Pro Max, and foldable iPhone Ultra or iPhone Fold or whatever they end up calling it, have a particular thing. They are being, the chips in them, that's the new A20 chip.
11: That's right.
3: So it's being built on TSMC's 2-nanometer process. So that's like 1/10 the thickness of your human hair. That's how tiny this is. And the trick with this is it uses, I had to look this up, wafer-level multi-chip module packaging. So they've integrated the DRAM and the processor at the wafer level. What that means is they have to have the DRAM on hand when they assemble the chip.
11: Right.
3: So they only are getting so much. So they are thinking that because it can't be added at a later step, so TSMC has 1 billion worth of unpackaged processors waiting on the DRAM. So when the new phones do come out this fall, we're only expecting the Pro models and the foldable. The iPhone 18 itself is probably going to be in the spring of next year.
11: Probably.
3: So therefore, the ones that are coming out are probably going to be in short supply because of this unique way of their integrating the processor and DRAM at wafer level.
11: And short supply is also code for higher price.
3: The iPhone Ultra, if that's what they end up calling it, that's
11: if
3: the
11: that's
3: folding
11: what they
3: one,
11: end up calling it.
3: $3,500 Canadian. But the novel form factor and Apple's new Apple upgrade pricing option could lead to more people being willing to shell out for the device. The iPhone 18 Pro and Pro Max, we're hearing, are going to be $300 to $400
11: more expensive.
3: So getting a deal through a carrier is going to be really, really...
11: Folding phones have been around for a while from other companies, and the issue with them generally is you really have to treat them with kid gloves. Because they are more fragile than a regular phone.
3: Yeah.
11: And you will eventually get a crease no matter what you do.
3: And skip forward to item number 13 in the show notes as though you were reading my mind. Yeah. Samsung's Z Fold 8 Ultra Crease. My friends in the U.S. always get a kick out of us saying Z because they were brought up on Z. You probably were as well, right?
11: Nope. Some of my education was in the U.K.
3: Well, then you know Z. Anyway, the Fold 8 Ultra Crease is getting visibly worse, and it's only 2 weeks old. So Samsung is also making the screen for the pending Apple Fold. So this is going to be really interesting to do this.
11: Yeah, Apple will not put up with that.
3: They've added flex titanium beneath the screen to strengthen the glass. They've added a whole new hinge that should make opening and closing the device easier. However, any innovation opens the door to new problems, and people are reporting that after a couple of weeks with the new Z Fold 8 that just came out, that the crease is getting visibly more noticeable. So just keep that in mind if you're considering buying any folding phone, including the iPhone Fold or whatever they call it, that we expect will be announced next month.
11: To be fair, folding phones are pretty cool. There's a screen on the front, so you can just use it like a regular phone.
3: Yeah.
11: And then if you need a small tablet, you can just open it up. So yep. that's pretty amazing.
2: It is. It's a huge innovation.
11: Yes, but at a cost. And that cost is that after a couple of years, you're going to be more irritated by the crease than what the phone can do for you.
3: Yeah.
11: So...
3: There we go. Okay, back to the phone lines. You're welcome to join us on Saturday morning when we're live, 250-386-1161. We should explain that because this is one of those things that we constantly get asked about on the street,
11: yep.
3: Things like that. The reason you put the plus one on a mobile phone in front of those numbers is because when you make a phone call or a text, it gets routed by the path of least resistance. So even though I might be texting Charles, who's right across from me in the studio here, unbeknownst to me, the digital traffic might end up going through Seattle or somewhere else.
11: Yep.
3: And so if there is no plus one, it goes, I don't know. I don't know where he is. So if you do that.
11: It might do that. Yeah. Sometimes it'll go through just fine.
3: Absolutely. But you're never going to know. And the one time when you really want to get through to the person right away is the time when you get that message that the call cannot be completed.
11: Right.
3: Please check the number and try again. So when you get bored somewhere, sitting on a highway blockade for a forest fire or at the airport or ferry terminal, especially ferry terminals right now, sit there and go through your contacts one by one on your mobile phone and change them to plus one.
11: Yeah.
3: The plus symbol comes up under a key down at the bottom left, which gives
11: you... On cell phones. Yeah.
3: Yes, it gives you access to the plus symbol, the pound symbol, and the asterisk.
11: That's right.
3: So you have to tap that key to get those symbols to appear. Then you tap the plus and a one and save and work your way through. And then the calls will just go through. It's nothing to do with long distance, which is what we used to use the one for. It's just to make sure the routing of the call works. It doesn't cost you anything.
11: And I'll give you another reason why you should do this, because you're all sitting around going, listen, I'm just calling the guy across the street. Yeah, but maybe next year this time you'll be in Croatia or Europe or somewhere else, and you'll have already done the plus one, so you will just tap your friend's name, and it will go through like it's supposed to.
3: That's a really good point. Yes, thank you, Charles. That's really good.
2: Okay,
3: back to the phone lines, and Ian. Hi, Ian. Let's see how we made out on your screen. Did that work out for you? Works better if I press the button. There we go. Ian, are you still with us? Oh, I think Ian got. So Ian was the fellow.
11: Get the Ouija board.
3: I'll leave you on hold, Ian. We're going to check and see if that worked for getting his Windows back to size. In the meantime, we'll go to Bev. Hi, Bev. Welcome aboard Tech Talk.
10: Thank you. I have a notification came up on my phone from the BC service card saying that it needed to be renewed by September the 5th.
3: Yes. Now, is this the app or the card that needs to be renewed?
10: I don't know.
3: Okay.
10: Well, it says BC card.
3: Okay, so do you have your service card handy? This used to be.
10: An app on my phone. Yeah. I didn't have the card, but I tried to open it, and it said, if you wanted to change different things, it didn't just open automatically. So I didn't do anything about that. So I thought, I'm going to look it up on Edge. I was doing that and to see exactly what it was, and I realized that I've got the new one, you know, the thing on the back of my driver's license for my medical stuff.
3: So you now have what's called the unified card where your driver's license and your card is the same.
11: Yeah.
3: Okay,
11: yeah.
3: So I'm guessing that message was telling you that the app needs to be updated. And so this is an important thing. There are so many tens of millions, hundreds of millions of people using phones. Then it doesn't matter whether you have an iPhone or an Android. The apps are updated automatically eventually. So do you have an iPhone or an Android?
10: iPhone.
3: Okay, so can everybody follow along? If you're driving, please don't do this while driving or pull over. Please go to the App Store app on your phone. That's the...
11: usually on the first page of your phone.
3: It looks like the letter A in white made of popsicle sticks.
10: Sorry, can I just interrupt you for a sec?
3: Yep.
10: The reason I really phoned too is because then all of a sudden... this thing came up on my phone saying, your phone has been compromised.
3: That's a scam.
11: Scam.
10: I know. So I turned my phone off.
3: You don't need to turn your phone off. All you need to do is push up from the bottom of the screen about an inch and a half, and you will get shrunken versions stacked under each other of all the things that are open. And you just flick up off the top of the screen the one that has that message on it. You got tricked into clicking on something that you didn't mean to click on. Your phone's not infected. It's not compromised. Okay. It's just a scam. They want you to go and get a free app that would clean your phone, except it comes with a 3-day free trial and then $20 a month U.S.
10: Right. And I know iPhones don't need...
3: that's exactly it.
11: That's right.
10: So that's why I thought. But so I've turned my phone off.
3: Turn your phone back on.
10: But now I got to let it warm up.
3: Yeah.
10: So I was afraid to turn it on.
11: Do you have a phone with a diesel engine? What's going on?
3: Okay, so hold on. We're going to take a quick break while you're getting your phone back on there. Everybody else, it doesn't matter whether you've got an iPhone or an Android phone, I'll show you how to update your apps manually, and you'll be surprised how many are waiting to eventually get updated, and no one seems to tell me what eventually means. Is it going to be when the sky is green or, you know, when the ducks fly south, or I don't know. It happens, but eventually. So we'll show you how to do that when we come back after this.
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5: 10 before the hour on Tech Talk for the 8th and 9th of August on CFAX 1070 in Victoria, on Kelowna's AM 1150. And again, we're monitoring the situation live on Saturday morning with the Summerland situation where they are without power. The bird dogs are up. The helicopters are up. They're trying to get some planes in there to get some water on the Bald Range wildfire that has forced the entire total evacuation of Summerland. Penticton is canceled. Peach Fest for today because Highway 97 is closed and it's incredibly smoky up there. And so it's not a good situation. There's no power whatsoever. Again, there's a live stream if you have people up there or if you're listening to us on CKFR and want to get the latest. Eric Thompson is staffing the live stream from the Emergency Command Center of the Okanagan-Similkameen Regional District, and it's on YouTube. If you just search for EOC Update Bald Range Wildfire, you'll see the RDOS live stream, and there's a lot of people that are watching that now, so he's just going to keep it going. The mayor's going to give an update in there. In the meantime, back to other stuff that we need to tell you about here. A scam about which to warn you. These scammers get very, very creative, Charles and Kyle, and this is one where you get a call from somebody claiming to be from Rogers. It could be from a different carrier. In my case, it was Rogers. Several other of you got these as well. And they say, we're going to offer you a 50% reduction in your bill if you renew your contract early. And you go, oh, okay, that sounds interesting. Tell me exactly what I'd get. And they spell out the offer here. You get home phone and you get unlimited internet data and all this for just $60 a month. And your home phone will be just $20 a month and we'll give you discounts. So your total monthly bill will be $110. And you go, well, that's a lot better than what I'm getting now. And I go, but I'm in a 2-year value plan. No, it's just a loyalty thing, so you won't switch to Telus or Bell. Can we sign you up for that? And you go, well, okay. Can you send me an email so I know this is a real thing, not a scam? They go, absolutely. And they send you the email. And it is screenshotted in the show notes at tech-talk.ca. Click on the notes for the 8th and 9th. It's item number 1 there. And this screenshot is courtesy of TechNot listener Gary. The highlighting is by me. And what do we notice, Charles?
6: First of all, it's not... this is the dead giveaway. Is Rogers bought Shaw,
5: yeah.
6: Okay?
5: So but it's you got may, the Rogers together with
6: you,
5: Shaw logo.
6: You may still see the Rogers together with Shaw. You may still see the word Shaw in some of their wording. But look at the address that it's coming from.
5: ShawPromoWeb@gmail.com.
6: Yeah.
5: And if you look at the wording, I'll read one of the sentences. Also, it's addressed to dear customer. I think if you were sending me a specific offer tailored to me, it would be addressed to Dear Alan or Dear Mr. Perry, whatever.
6: Right.
5: And here's just one little bit of the wording. Providing you the best and same home services will be our priority during the contract period 24 months. You will not find any inconvenience by us. During contract, if you are going to cancel the contract for that, there is no charge and penalty.
6: That sounds like proper King's English to me.
5: There you go.
6: No.
5: So what's the scam?
6: And also they're using the word Shaw right in the message. That is verboten at Rogers now.
5: Yeah. Exactly. So if you were, and they give you a contact us for customer service, your agent was Ashley, here's her extension. So if you

0: call that number, which is listed as a Calgary number. They will be answered at a call center in India, where a person posing as a Rogers customer service agent will gladly connect you with someone posing as Ashley to complete your renewal. Now, here's where the scam comes in, Kyle. They'll advise you that in order to confirm you are the account holder, we're going to send you a security code by text or email. And can you please just give us that code?
1: And you will get a real security code from Rogers, but if you give it to the person on the phone who's posing as a Rogers agent, you're giving them permission to buy a new phone or tablet, which will be charged to your account and delivered to a local partner of the scammer.
0: Yes, and then when you see the charge on your next bill and call Rogers to inquire, they'll say, well, you authorized the purchase, we sent you a security code, yep. And you will be on the hook for an expensive new device, which the scammers will by then have received and sold. So the takeaway from all this is, never give a security code that was sent to you to someone else.
2: Right.
3: Never.
2: Simple.
0: Yeah. Now, if you get an offer like this one, no matter which carrier is supposedly making it, if you're seriously considering accepting it, you can call your carrier and check to see if it's real, and they'll confirm it's a scam.
2: Right.
0: Honestly.
2: Or stop. You can even check at the kiosk.
0: Yeah, exactly. Yeah. Show them on your phone the email that you got, and they'll go, no, look at the address. No, that's a scam. But yeah. Better that you check than do that. I just want to mention that one there. Now, we have some money for you. If your Canada Revenue Agency account was hacked back in 2020, they reached a settlement back in May, $8.7 million. The system is now set up so you get your share of that. You can get up to $5,000.
2: Wow.
0: There are three different categories of how much you get. Most of you who got hacked will get $80, others up to $200 if you had to spend time addressing fraudulent use of your personal info. And if they actually scooped some money out of your accounts from your bank account through this, then you can get up to $5,000 here. So the address, I'll say it on the air, but you're not going to want to. You want to click the link instead. It's fuitereglementcanada.kpmg.ca/en/details. And why is it fuite reglement? Because that is en français for leak regulation. And the people at KPMG were the French half that pursued this case and won the settlement. So I put the link in the show notes. So if your CRA account was hacked 6 years ago, go to tech-talk.ca. Click on the links for the 8th and 9th. Go down to item number 5, and you will see the link where you click there to put in your information. So this is good that we finally, Kyle and Charles, that we finally got this one resolved.
3: Very good.
2: The federal court says there were probably about 12,700 cases of accounts that were compromised.
0: Yes. Well, there were way more than that, but those were the ones where they were addressed and an access third party was able to change your direct deposit info.
2: Oh, right.
0: Those are the people that are going to get the 5,000.
2: Yeah,
0: that they're the worst people. No, sorry. They're the people that were affected the worst. There we go. Saving you some money, Malwarebytes Premium Anti-Malware is on sale at London Drugs, but they are sold out at all stores. So you have to order it online. And you can't order it online for delivery in store because there's none in the warehouse. The buyers and the marketers didn't talk.
2: This I blame this problem entirely on Alan because he comes in and buys them in bulk for his clients.
0: Yeah. So I checked at the stores here and I said, does anybody have them? They said, no, all the stores are out of stock. And I said, we'll get them from the warehouse. There we go. Oh, I know that music. Crank that up, Kyle. David Foster, Love Theme from St. Elmo's Fire. I don't know if he'll be playing that tonight or not, but David and all his friends, as we come to you live on Saturday, getting ready for their big concert in the Victoria Inner Harbor to say thank you for 40 years of raising money for the Foster Foundation. Should be an awesome concert.
2: Yeah.
0: Charles is going to watch from his balcony. Our friends and I are going to go down and plunk our chairs down and do that, so... As we take a break for the news and part 2 of Tech Talk, stay with us. Thank you, David, for 40 years of awesome memories.

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11: Good morning, I'm Koch Cadden on CFAX 1070 with your 11 o'clock news. ...105 wildfires are currently blazing through BC, with six started in the last 24 hours. 51 of these are out of control. Among these is the one in the Okanagan area, where more than 20,000 residents have been forced to evacuate overnight as an explosive wildfire surged towards them, destroying homes in its path. Evacuation orders covered the entire community of Summerland, population of 12,000, while a further 8,000 were told to flee in and around Peachland, both on the western shore of the lake in the BC interior. Officials have not tallied destruction from the fire that erupted late Friday, but the flame front overwhelmed the smaller community of Fowler as the Bald Range wildfire closed the 15-kilometre distance to Summerland in a matter of a few hours. Elsewhere, police say the BC Independent Investigations Office has been notified after a motorcycle rider was seriously injured in a crash in Surrey after leaving the scene of an attempted traffic stop. Both the provincial agency and Surrey police say the crash happened yesterday at 3:30 a.m. near the Trans-Canada Highway at 104 Avenue. Police say the man was seen speeding but fled when an officer tried to stop him, and the man was later involved in a crash with a passenger vehicle. And the federal government is working on a multi-year project that would identify areas of Canada that lack local news coverage.
12: The idea is to map out news deserts where there are no local outlets at all, and areas of news poverty where outlets aren't meeting critical information needs. That might be a place where newsrooms have been so cut back that no one is regularly covering City Hall. There hasn't historically been a feasible way to keep track of this data, but AI is now making that possible. Researchers will also make use of a network of human verifiers, which includes local librarians, to confirm the findings. Anya Cutadeglia, The Canadian Press, Ottawa.
11: And average asking rents in Canada fell last month as the market stabilizes. Canadian Press has more.
13: A new report says the average national asking rent fell 4% in July compared with last year to $2,037. The latest monthly analysis from rentals.ca and Urbanation says it's the 22nd consecutive month of year-over-year declines in the average rent being sought by landlords. Asking rents have fallen 7.5% over the past 2 years.
11: But it's the smallest year-over-year drop since February, and prices continue to rise when comparing month to month. Prices ticked up 0.2% from June, which was the fourth straight monthly increase. And elsewhere, Iran says the Strait of Hormuz will not open until the United States corrects its behavior. The Supreme National Security Council secretary wrote a message published by Iran's state broadcaster. It said the U.S. must never threaten Iran again and must permanently end the war with Iran and its armed allies in the region. It also called for the United States to lift the naval blockade of Iranian imports and withdraw its military from the area, completely compensate Iran for war damage, lift sanctions, and unconditionally release frozen assets. Your CFAX weather up next. The skies are getting clearer as we go into the afternoon in the Greater Victoria area. Wind is light, except west 50 kilometres an hour near the Juan de Fuca Strait. I'm Coach Cadden on CFAX 1070. If it's happening, it's here. It's 11:04.
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0: This is the second half of our show for August 8th and 9th of 2026. Busy weekend here. It's Saturday morning. We're live on CFAX 1070 in Victoria. Also on Kelowna's AM 1150 CKFR in the Okanagan Valley, where they have quite a situation on their hand with the entire community of Summerland being evacuated. 12,000 people and no power because of a raging wildfire. Sunday afternoon, we're being rebroadcast on CFAX, so that situation may have calmed down by then. And then Kyle's working on a podcast for you. And you also can be listening to us across Canada on the iHeartRadio Talk Network. Or you might be in another completely different part of the world listening to us on radio streaming apps like Radio Garden. Kyle Wilson has switched over from being my co-host to being the producer of the show because Catherine's in Australia. How you doing?
2: Doing good.
0: We're keeping you busy today, huh?
2: Multitasking, yeah.
0: Yes, which I'm a guy and I don't multitask well. I'm the first to admit that, but you're pretty good at it. Charles Martin is also here. Charles wears multi hats as well. He is the London Drugs in-home tech specialist here in Victoria. He's also the program director for the VMUG, Victoria Mac and iOS Users Group. Normally, we would be gathering on Zoom this coming Wednesday at 7 o'clock, Charles, but because it's August...
6: Yes, because it's August, we're going to be eating meat instead. We're going to, this is the time for our annual barbecue out by Elk and Lee, Beaver Lake.
0: Yeah. Eagle Beach.
6: Yeah, right. Eagle at. Beach.
0: No, and, no, not Eagle. Yeah, Eagle Beach. Eagle. The group picnic shelter,
6: yeah,
0: which is behind the rowing
6: that's
0: center
6: right. That's
0: at
6: right.
0: the south end.
6: Of, that's okay. That's correct.
0: And the timing? When do we fire up the grill?
6: Well, I think 8:10 starts the grill up about 5, but you know that means so the food will be ready by 7 or so.
0: Yep.
6: Now, this is for you can join the club if you like, but you can't just wander in and get some free meat. So it's a very modest cost to join the Victoria Mac and iOS users group of 30, I think it's $45 a year now.
0: Mm-hmm.
6: And there's also another club in town. They're not doing the barbecue, but they're worth mentioning. The Victoria Computer Club is for people on all platforms.
0: Yes.
6: And they are even cheaper. I think they're $35 a year. And they hold meetings at the Tillicum Area Senior Center.
0: Yep.
6: And they're a very good group. I love working with those guys.
0: There you go. Text here. Hi, Pat here. I was wondering if you had any news about being able to use AirPods Pro 2 or 3 as hearing aids. Sorry if I missed it. Perhaps you can direct me on the appropriate show notes. If so, I just know Canada and or BC are still not listed in the appropriate Apple list of countries where it's available. Yes.
6: So close, but not there.
0: Yes. So if you go to our show notes, tech-talk.ca, and click on the list for common tips and solutions, and scroll down to item number 87. I'm really hoping to be able to update this as soon as the change happens. But BC has okayed the use of AirPods as hearing aids. We're still waiting for Apple to enable that ability here. Because the government overruled the College of Speech and Hearing Health Professionals
6: Yay.
0: And short-circuited the system and said, make it happen. While they did that officially, the actual paperwork... Because they short-circuited it, Apple said, okay, we're still waiting to hear from the government. And the government says, we've announced it. And Apple goes, yeah, but we don't have anything official from you. So Apple says it's still waiting to receive official approval from the BC government. Once it gets that, hopefully shortly, the hearing aid feature will be enabled here in BC.
6: Yes, this will be very exciting.
0: Yes.
6: Now, this is for people with mild to moderate hearing loss, not severe hearing loss.
0: Yes.
6: You still need audiologists, and you still need proper hearing aids for that. But for people who just have a little trouble hearing voices, when they're especially in crowded situations,
0: yeah.
6: this will be a godsend, I'm telling you.
0: Now, if you're listening to us in the USA, not only can you use the AirPods Pro 2 or 3, You can also use AirPods Non-Pro 3 and 4 models, which have active noise cancellations, ANC.
6: Right.
0: Here in Canada, the approval from Health Canada is limited to only AirPods Pro 2 and 3. So stay tuned. As soon as we hear about this, if anybody hears that it happened and it got turned on, let us know. But otherwise, we're still in a
6: while very you wait. Close. There is a way to test your hearing using AirPods on your phone. So take it. This would be in the Health app because I believe that's already been approved. So you can
0: That's part of the thing. That's part the hearing test. Is
6: creates
0: what,
6: the profile that you're
0: yes,
6: hearing.
0: Yeah. Okay. Charles has got the American version, so
6: yeah.
0: That's why he knows these.
6: I bought my AirPods Pro on a trip to Seattle, and boy, did that turn out to be a good decision.
0: Yes. Okay. A couple other things that have happened out there in technology world that we thought were worth mentioning to you here. So a listener asked a few weeks ago what apps we would recommend for cleaning up and restoring, potentially colorizing old pictures. And I was suggesting ones like Remedy, and there's a bunch of others. And our friend Ron Fraser, who was on with us at the time, said, well, wait, try any of the main AI-powered agents, such as ChatGPT, Gemini, or Copilot. So Tech Talk listener Dan heard that. I encourage you to take a look at this. This is going to blow your mind. Go to our show notes, tech-talk.ca, click on the notes for the 8th and 9th of August in red, and scroll down to item number 17 and prepare to be amazed. Dan asked ChatGPT to restore a picture from the Times Colonist newspaper from 1916. He sent us the original and the version enhanced by ChatGPT.
6: And it is stunning.
2: It is absolutely amazing.
0: Like, literally, I was expecting good results, but not this. This is amazing. So
6: well,
0: thanks,
6: to
0: Dan.
6: Be fair, this was published somewhere, so ChatGPT probably also sourced that original picture somewhere.
0: Yeah, but 1916. So anyway, thank you, Dan, for sharing results. Ron, I sent him a text last night, said thanks for suggesting that.
6: Yeah, it's amazing.
0: I then, last night, asked Microsoft Copilot to repair, enhance, and colorize a damaged 1960s yearbook photo from my friend Don, and I put in the before and after results.
6: Yeah, that's amazing.
2: It is.
0: So you don't have to pay. I'm sorry to all the developers that put out these awesome apps for photo restoration, but tell your friends you don't have to. Go check out the results. Try it for yourself. It's absolutely free.
6: Yep.
0: You may find one app is better than the other for what type of photos you are doing, but the big ones, Copilot, ChatGPT, Gemini.
6: Yep.
0: Yep, there we go.
6: Maybe Claude, for that matter.
0: Exactly. Yeah, I have not tried Claude, which brings us to item number 18. It's amazing how this all goes together.
6: It's like we work together.
0: Which AI app writes the best? I get asked this quite often. If I have to write something, Gemini, ChatGPT, or Claude? Because you may not realize it, they can write an entire novel if you give them enough information, or just an essay, or a poem.
6: Don't do that.
0: No, but I mean, they're that good. So Joseph Smith from silentroom.media put OpenAI's ChatGPT, Google's Gemini, and Anthropic's Claude to the test, creating long-form prose, essays, translation, and poetry. And I've done you the short results there. The full results are down below. But the winner in almost all the cases was Claude from Anthropic.
6: Right.
0: So, and here's why. So for long-form prose and books, holds voice and rhythm over thousands of words with the least robot wrote this residue. For creative writing and fiction, best at subtext, character, and emotional nuance, least cliche prone. For essays and nonfiction, natural tone, fewer buzzwords, reads like a thoughtful human essayist. The one that did not go to Claude was academic writing. ChatGPT came out on top because it had the strongest structure and the safest single tool for a coherent draft, verifying every citation.
6: Yeah, now that is a handy ability.
0: Yes.
6: But we want to let you know that if you're thinking of having Claude do most of the work for you and then submitting it to a publisher, they have software that can detect whether you've used an AI engine, and you will get a rejection notice.
0: And if you submit it to the court as the reason why you should not pay your parking ticket,
6: yeah,
0: you will get smacked as well, because some of these will create citations, Kyle. They won't use real ones. And the judge will go up one side of you and down the other and sanction you and give you fees.
6: Having said that, and having been generally against having stuff write, having machines write for you, once you've written something, definitely run it through one of these.
0: Yes.
6: Because I guarantee you, your grammar, your spelling, your proofread, your own proofreading your own work is not as good.
0: For the record, everything you see in our Tech Talk notes is all done by humans. Right. Kyle, myself, Charles, everybody contributes.
6: But for how long?
0: Well, I'm hanging in there, so that's it. Everything we do. Right below that, item number 19, because a couple people said, is this a scam? I got this message from Google that says that Google Assistant on my phone is being discontinued. Yes, this is real. Google Assistant will disappear from Android phones a month from now, starting September 4th. It'll take a couple weeks for that to actually happen. It's being replaced with Gemini. And Google says, I'm quoting them, as we transition our mobile experience to Gemini, Google Assistant will no longer be available on your mobile device. We'll begin removing access starting on 4th of September and expect this process may take a few weeks to reach everyone. So from then on, if you say, hey, G-O-O-G-L-E, or you long press the power button, it will automatically launch Gemini instead of Google Assistant. This extends beyond phones. If you use Gemini as your mobile assistant, it'll also become the assistant experience on watches, headphones, and earbuds that are compatible. So yeah, that's not a scam. Nothing you have to do. Just that. That's all.
6: Well, they do mention at the bottom of this notification, if your Android device meets the minimum system requirements.
0: Yes.
6: And you're in a region where Gemini is available, this will happen.
0: Most of the world, yes.
6: If you are using Google Assistant and when it stops, you don't get the offer to use Gemini Assistant,
0: to get a newer phone.
6: Time to get a newer phone.
0: And it could be, and it may not just be a newer phone, you may have an ultra budget Android phone, one of those $60.
6: Yeah, it doesn't have to be a 10-year-old phone or anything.
0: Yes. Okay, we'd love to help you while we're live on Saturday morning, especially if you have got questions about Mac, because I'm outnumbered. You've got Kyle and Charles, who are both Mac specialists. I'm happy to report that I don't have enough room in my brain for all the Mac stuff, so I stick to iPhones, iPads, and Windows and Android. But you've got all of us here. So while we're live on Saturday morning, +1-250-386-1161 by text or by phone call. Kyle will field the phone calls. Charles and I will get the text. You can also email us at tech-talk.ca. Some of you have texted in, and we're finding the answer for you before we reply back. That's why you haven't heard us read them out here. There's a lot here. Back after this.
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0: Twenty after the hour on Tech Talk. For those of you following the situation in Summerland in the Okanagan, the audio on the live stream where they're giving you the latest updates has crashed. And so if you go to the live stream, you will see that there on screen is a tech person who is doing for them what we do here for you, trying to get the audio working again because so many people are trying to tune into the live stream for Summerland to get that sorted out. So, and then once they get that sorted out, presumably we will hear from the mayor and find out the latest there. The fire is making its way down to Lower Summerland, where the fruit stand and Timmy's and Bowling are. That's where it is. This is a really bad, bad situation. The entire community is being evacuated. Highway 97 is closed. There is no power up there. And again, if you're listening to us Sunday afternoon or on the podcast, hopefully this is all being restored. But this is a really dangerous situation. They've canceled Peach Fest in Penticton because of this. So far, you know, it's just really bad. So their regional district of Okanagan-Similkameen is sort of shepherding all this. There is a built-in chat in the live stream. You can just go to YouTube. And again, apologies for those of you that are totally unrelated geographically and don't have any interest in this, but you can understand how important this is for people up there. So the Emergency Operations Center at the Okanagan-Similkameen Regional District is hosting a live stream on YouTube. You can just search for EOC Update Bald Range Wildfire. Kyle's put it into our show notes as well down there on our videos down there, and we'll keep you posted on that situation. Something which is lighter, but more interesting in there is we've been talking, Charles and Kyle, about what AI can do. And a lot of people, a lot of us, and me included, probably don't appreciate just how powerful AI is. It can be used for some bad things too, but some good stuff. So the GenSpark AI crew set out to find out what would happen if you got two different AI agents and gave them the job of designing, building, and running a lemonade stand.
22: These are AI-powered lemonade stands.
23: The stands have been built from the ground up by two separate AI models. One was designed and is completely controlled by ChatGPT, and the other by Claude.
22: I gave these two lemonade stands the same unlimited budget, complete autonomy, and one goal: make $100 by the end of the day.
23: But there are rules. While I'll be observing the AIs in action, no human can actually help them run the stand unless the AIs hire that person and pay them for their work. Slight exception for these two adorable twins who will engage in a sibling rivalry soon, but we'll get back to that later.
24: We're going in a different direction.
25: I'm out of here.
23: So I'm going to walk you through each step of this insane experiment, including the parts I wish I could forget.
26: Ew. Stop.
27: Oh, God.
24: The 10 grand is likely a loss.
28: I'm going to lose so much money on this.
0: Go watch it. It's really interesting. But it really opens your eyes into how much power that AI, not so much how much power, but how much ability AI has. If you give it the ability to design and build and hire.
6: I will tell you that yesterday in James Bay, as I was driving around, there were two little girls with a lemonade stand. I will give them my money, not this thing.
0: Yeah, it's not something you should. It's trying to raise our awareness of how AI is changing our life and can for better or for worse. And as you'll see, some of the things that go wrong in here, and can the AI agent figure out what went wrong and figure out how to fix it?
6: Yeah, can it learn from its own mistakes? That's the key thing.
0: There you go. Another one that is down there is, you probably saw this on social media, the YouTube, the iceberg that collapsed.
6: Oh my gosh.
0: So I'm going to get Kyle to bring up, we'll just play a little bit of it in the background, because this is the actual... they've condensed it down with time lapse. So between when big things aren't happening, it goes blah, blah, high speed, and then it slows down. Mm-hmm. This is from Afar TV, Ilulissat on Greenland's west coast. And you'll be able to hear it even on the radio. This is a massive glacier. It collapses and flips over and over repeatedly. And whoever positioned this camera... guessing something might float into place and do this, they win the award.
2: They're genius.
0: This is spectacular.
6: And it's about the size of Mount Doug.
0: Yeah.
6: So that to give you a scale.
0: Yeah. We sat and watched. Suzanne and I sat and watched all 11 minutes of it. And you just think it's all finished. And then, boom, it comes back up and flips over. And wow, the sound was amazing and the little tsunami waves. So, yeah. So that's video 43 in our show notes. One other one that you've added in, Kyle.
2: Yes, it relates, not going off icebergs entirely, but still on YouTube. It relates to a news story that's been making the rounds, especially as of late last month, about how eBay has agreed to settle a lawsuit with a couple of bloggers for $56 million.
6: Woohoo!
2: And here's a bit of the thing for you on it.
1: August of 2019, a $50 billion multinational company declared war on a couple from Massachusetts. For weeks, employees of the online auction platform eBay terrorized them with unwanted deliveries of live cockroaches, a bloody pig mask, a funeral wreath. They signed them up for porn sites. They even flew across the country and tailed this couple around in rental cars, which is how you get caught when you're a bunch of corporate weirdos high on your own supply, driving around Massachusetts acting like you're evil Jason Bourne.
0: Oh, my God.
6: How are they not fired?
0: And these were
2: They are not employed anymore, and a lot of them are in prison now.
0: Yes, but the couple got a $56 million settlement from eBay.
6: What did the couple do to initially annoy eBay?
2: They run a blogging website called E-Commerce Bytes, which started in the 90s, and they dared criticize eBay. Yeah. And the executive, at least.
0: And we're talking executives, not junior employees. We're talking some executives at the middle level decided that they were going to make this couple's life miserable, and now they're in prison. Wow, that one just did, yeah.
2: And that breakdown,
6: I hope the couple comes to the visiting day.
2: And that breakdown, I forgot to properly introduce that. That was on the channel Legal Eagle, and their lawyer, Liz Dye, was explaining that.
0: Thank you.
2: That's
0: for finding
2: number 44.
0: You. Yes. Did you guys watch the snowbirds when they were here in Victoria?
6: We did.
0: I was on the way back from Vancouver. I had the honor of flying with the snowbirds back in the early 80s, which is one of those events that you will never, ever forget.
6: They always seem to buzz our house.
0: Yeah. So I didn't get to see them. But many of you were down there. Dallas and my wife went down, friends, things like that. It's the last time we will see them with the here in Victoria with the Tudor jets. The jets are being retired. What and when they will replace them, we don't know. They're talking about prop planes in 5 years. Don't know. Of all the people that recorded it, interestingly, several of you independently sent me this one. And this is a woman from Hong Kong visiting Victoria. I'm going to get Kyle to play a little bit of this audio. She just went to the Dallas Road waterfront with, I believe it's a Samsung S26 phone, and she plunked it down there and recorded the entire final show.
2: It's astounding.
0: Yeah, you can't hear the commentary that they provide, but Yeah, I know that sound. I got goosebumps every time I see that. So way to go, Rose's Adventure, for posting that. So if you missed it or were in a place where you didn't see a great angle, she's done a great job of it there. It's video number 46 in our show notes, or just search YouTube for Canadian Forces Snowbirds Last Air Show 2026.
6: I live fairly high up in my building, and one year in particular, I happened to be home while they were flying, and they flew just a few feet above the top of our building while they were making a maneuver or something. So I could have read you the plane number on the underside of the plane. It was amazing.
0: Never have a thumb wrestle with a snowbird pilot if you ever meet them, because in addition to amazing control of the joystick that you have on any plane like that, they have little tiny buttons on the tip of their joystick, and they're called feathering, and that's how they stay precisely in formation. They actually take a grease pencil, and when they start flying, they put an X on the corner of their windshield where the tip of the next plane is supposed to be.
2: Interesting.
0: And they will say in the box, which means I'm in formation, so plane three looks at plane two, looks at plane one. If anything, for whatever reason, there's a bump in the air and they go, they'll say out of the box. You ignore where I am and you look through me at the next plane, and that's how you stay in there. So the vibration, I barfed my guts out flying with the snowbirds. Not from the loopy the loops, it's from the vibration. If you look at the seat, if you get to see them parked, if you see the seat bar, the steel bar, it's in a curve. It started off flat.
6: Yeah.
0: But because they're vibrating so much, a jet plane tries to make a smooth flight for you so you don't go bumpy on your flight to Calgary. They want to stay precisely in position, so they suffer the vibrations. And that's what makes it. So, yeah. And he said, you want to go down?
3: And keep going.
6: The G-forces are considerable.
0: Yeah, the training that even just for that demo flight to be able to go on that, you have to learn how to blow the canopy just in case, because you said if I pass out.
6: You were going to say you have to learn how to blow chunks.
0: I did that. But yeah, that was memorable. So hats off to the snowbirds. They're going to make one last pass during the David Foster celebrity concert tonight.
6: Oh.
0: They're going to come over and say hi one last time right over the Victoria Harbor. So that's one of the things. Okay, got a break for the news. Back.
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11: Good morning. I'm Koch Cadden on CFAX 1070 with your news update. 20,000 residents in the British Columbia communities of Summerland and Peachland have been chased out of their homes by an explosive wildfire that sprang up yesterday. Organisers for the Peach Festival in Penticton have announced it has cancelled all its programmed activities for today as the region responds to the nearby wildfire. This festival is an annual South Okanagan tradition that began in 1947 to celebrate the peach harvest. Meanwhile, a large section of BC's southern interior is under an orange air quality warning. Wildfire smoke blankets the area from the border to the Cariboo region. The BC Wildfire Service says air tankers are dropping fire retardant along the fire's eastern flank, but the wind is fanning the flames, carrying embers up to a kilometre ahead of the main body of the fire. I'm Koch Cadden on CFAX 1070. If it's happening, it's here.
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0: As we continue on August 8th and 9th of 2026, we're live with you Saturday morning on August 8th on CFAX 1070, also on Kelowna's AM 1150 CKFR in the Okanagan Valley. 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As we come to you live on Saturday morning, there is a dire situation in the Okanagan Valley, and the community of Summerland is being devastated by a forest fire, the Bald Range wildfire. Kyle, they've replaced the live stream for the regional district of Okanagan-Similkameen.
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10: Well, I think, you know, it's a bit like a military operation, right? You got to be flexible. You got to think on your feet, and you got to be willing to change things in the field as they occur. So, you know, we started off with a few hundred evacuees. And so, you know, emergency center set up in Summerland. That quickly grew, so you find the next biggest center. And I was in contact with our senior staff all through the night in that. And I knew that, you know, if the soccer bubble on Eckhart there, if they run out of space there, where next? And they said, we go to the PTCC and the SOEC. And so, you know, that was...
0: Okay, so we'll leave that there for you. So... If you go there live, you should find a live one now. So just search YouTube for Bald Range Wildfire, and you will find that the one that is live now that replaces the one that was there before. And so we'll keep you posted on that situation. There is no power in Summerland. Highway 97 is closed. So fingers crossed, thinking of you. A lot of people are going to throw a lot of resources to try and get this under control. In the meantime, we go back to the phone lines, which you're welcome to join us on Saturday morning at +1-250-386-1161. That will also work for texts as well. Include your name if you text. Michael's up next on the phones. Hi, Michael.
12: Hey there, Alan, Charles, Kyle, and Kaj. Just like to make tribute to Raul Malo, who would have been 61 yesterday, the lead singer, guitarist, composer for the band The Mavericks, genre-defying Grammy Award-winning group. And,
0: yeah, you introduced me to The Mavericks. I love their music. Papacito.
12: Well, yes, indeed. Put up a courageous battle with cancer, passed away December the 8th, and... certainly, performances local here, the Royal Theatre being the last, but Butcher Gardens, just incredible. And if any, you know, audiences were automatically up their feet dancing. And if any band could put the pharmaceuticals out of business, definitely them. And just hoping that possibly you may slide on a little bit of PZ Rico to get Tech Talk Nation's spirits up and a little bounce in their step.
0: Yeah, I love that song. PZ Rico is a great one. Thanks, Michael. Appreciate that. Okay, some texts here. So we had a text from, I'm not sure if he says his name, but any case, I'm planning on cutting the cord once my TELUS contract is up. I recently purchased an NVIDIA Shield Pro. I've downloaded Kodi for my own movies on a SD card. I've got Pluto TV, Tubi, Haystack, and Gem. Any other legitimate free apps I should consider? Not a gamer at all, just mainly movies, TV series, news, a little sports. Thanks for any input. And I said, hey, just be aware that Kodi is largely used for pirating and is illegal. And if you do any of that, you might get a notice from TELUS that they're going to cancel your internet so they don't get sued. I suggested he access the CTV channels via Crave. That's free with a Bell Media account. Yep. You can also get Global app, City TV app. Kyle, Charles, any others you'd suggest?
2: No, not at this point, but just a quick clarification that Kodi itself is not illegal. It's the third-party add-ons might be in there that you can download that would then
0: which
2: allow
0: is
2: you to
0: what
2: do
0: the
2: that.
0: Vast majority of people do.
6: Yeah, but there are apps for CTV and CBC.
0: So CBC is now CBC Gem as the app. CTV is no longer an app. You have to go through Crave, and you have to have a free Bell Media account to stream CTV science fiction, CTV news, CTV pro shows.
6: So for those of you who are trying to cut the cord, this is a great way to still stay in the loop on local news. And of course, all of the national services and bigger services are apps.
0: Yeah. Here in Victoria, Check Plus, CHEK Plus, would give you access to Check TV, things like that. Yep. So, if there's any other ones you would recommend for someone who's doing that, because you cut the cord years ago, didn't you?
6: Yes. I like the Pluto and Tubi. T-U-B-I apps. And then, like I said, there are specialty apps for the Criterion Channel or, you know, some other service that you're interested in, HBO Max, whatever. And I find that picking and choosing the services that I want and paying for those is way cheaper.
0: Yes.
6: And I don't get anywhere near as near many commercials. So
0: exactly.
6: It's a better experience for less money. It's a little bit more work. But that's it.
0: Speaking of less money, in this case, more money.
6: that's the opposite of less money.
0: Yes. Price increases here that we should mention that you will see that they are real. And this is Apple has increased prices for both subscriptions and for AppleCare Plus. So Apple Music pricing has gone up by $1 to $3 a month, depending on the plan. Same for Apple One subscriptions, first increase in 3 years. The other one to be aware, Charles, Apple has updated its Apple Care Plus protection plans, introducing price hikes that specifically target Mac and iPad buyers here in Canada.
6: That's right.
0: Yes. This is all listed in the show notes, item number 16.
6: To be fair to Apple, they have held this the old price was held for many years.
0: Yeah.
6: So this is the first price increase that I can remember. So it's been a while since the last time they did that.
0: So if you're buying a new iPad, the monthly plan is $5.50 a month for the extra protection, up a buck. If you're buying it as a two-year plan, then it's $109, up $20 from what it was. For Mac, it's gone up $30. If you do it on a three-year plan, annually has gone up $10.
6: The least painful one is the Apple One subscriptions, which gives you access to all of their services, Apple TV, Apple News, Apple Music, etc. And that's the individual plan didn't change price at all. The family plan only went up $2, and the premier plan only went up $2.
0: Yes. One question here for you, and this is from Gord in Kelowna. We've answered him, but I thought his question was relevant, so we should ask this. And I said, wait till Charles is here, we'll ask this. And he was saying, wondering if you know why Apple doesn't seem to have a cleanup utility. He says, I've been using Clean My Mac, and he says, I run it every 2 to 3 weeks. It normally cleans out about 2 gigabytes of junk, or is it all smoke and mirrors, not doing much at all?
6: It's doing less than it says it's doing, but it's a perfectly legitimate utility, and you can carry on using that. There's another one called Onyx that is free.
0: O-N-Y-X, the color?
6: But it doesn't have that beautiful graphical interface that Clean My Mac does, where you can see things happening. Mostly what it's doing is, it's collecting cache files, which can add up, but usually delete themselves over time. And what Clean My Mac and Onyx do is gather them up now and get rid of them now. And Onyx is from titanium-software.fr, because it's a French program, but it's available in English. And the best part is, if you run an older Mac, they have versions of Onyx that will help keep the cache clean from Mac OS 10.2 and up.
0: Wow. Please don't be using an old Mac that old.
6: Yeah, don't
2: not
6: use 10.2, a Mac that old.
2: Please, no.
6: You're a security risk if you're using it. But do get the one that is relevant for your machine and run it once a month or so, and you'll be Yeah, you'll be happy as a clam.
0: When we were talking about the situation in the Okanagan, in the Similkameen, and especially in Summerlin, they were recommending on there, a couple of you have texted because you were listening to the live stream, they recommended that you use an app which gives you free alerts, a VOYENT alert. So it's a real alert. It's a real thing. I've tested it. I've installed it to find out. None of the municipalities in Greater Victoria use it.
6: Right.
0: Okanagan, Similkameen, and others in the Okanagan do. So if you are listening to us on CKFR in the Okanagan Valley, strongly encourage you to go to the App Store, Google Play Store, Apple App Store, and search for VOYENT, V-O-Y-E-N-T, Alert by ICE Technologies. It's free. You download it. You put in your address, and from then on, it will give you alerts for your address, anything going on, such as
6: relevant
0: what's happening
6: alerts,
0: up there. Relevant. That's a good one. Thank you, everyone, for letting us know about that. Yes, it is a safe app to those of you that are asking here.
6: But it doesn't work here.
0: No, just none of the municipalities in this area have signed up. They've got other ones. Susan texted in to say, free movies and documentaries using Canopy, K-A-N-O-P-Y.
6: Yep.
0: And also Hoopla, H-O-O-P-L-A. Those are both free through your Greater Victoria library card, so you don't have to pay.
6: The Canopy app I have a lot of experience with, and they show fine arts documentaries and all kinds of really cool, what I consider really cool stuff, not sports.
0: Yes. Oh, and also the Global app will give you one more sip on there. When we come back after a break, I stand corrected on this one, why you should never put your phone in the refrigerator if it's running super hot. I have told people to do this in the past.
6: Naughty.
0: Yeah, me wrong. It makes perfectly sense when I understand why. We will explain when we come back after a break. But you're welcome to join us as well for our final segment, plus 1-250-386-1161.
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0: Twelve before the hour on Tech Talk on David Foster's Celebrity Concert Weekend here in Victoria. Michael called in earlier, and you may not know the group. He introduced it to me a few years ago. Kyle's going to play a bit of one of my favorite song of theirs, Pizzy Rico. Raul Mauro founded the group in Miami in 1989 and became its defining voice, a powerful operatic tenor that shaped their blend of country, rock, Latin, and Americana influences. 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
17: You and all your little friends are running around.
0: There you go. Thank you for suggesting that there. Okay, Charles says, it's Peter. What? Hello, been looking for a fast wall charger. Bought one lately rated with 1.0 and 2.1 amps. Same time charging in both inputs and not too fast. Should I be looking for wattage? The wattage on this one is not on the tag. Thanks.
6: Yes. What you're looking for is you do want wattage, and what you're looking for is 25 watt or faster.

0: is the size of an ice cube. Yeah. But they are the high power ones. They are 20 watts as well. They sell two chargers and two long braided cables for, I think, $39.
1: Pretty handy.
0: They sell them in two sets. One is for USB-C to Lightning. Mm-hmm. One is for USB-C to USB-C. Make sure you get the right one.
1: And here's a sort of sneaky trip. If you travel, but even if you don't travel that much to other countries, the travel chargers often have a lot of USB-C and USB-A ports and all the plugs that you could possibly need for when you do travel, but they also include the standard plug we use here in Canada.
0: And if you're going on a plane flight and want to keep your phone charged while you're on the flight, you will probably now want to make sure that in your carry-on you have two cables. One that has USB-C on the end that goes into the plane, because more and more of the planes are having that. And if you get an older plane, it's going to have the rectangular USB-A. So I would carry both cables in an easy-to-access
1: pocket. Or at least a little adapter for the USB-C cable.
0: Yes, to do that, because you don't know which plane until you actually get on the plane and discover.
1: What you're looking for, especially with cables, if they're going to be used primarily for power, you want it to be, say, USB-C PD, power delivery. That guarantees that it also carries the maximum charge.
0: Yes, so now you know what that PD stands for.
1: Yep.
0: Okay, other things that are in the show notes there. We mentioned Google Assistant will disappear from Android phones. Meta has been ordered to pay $567 million to New Mexico to address harms caused to young people by Facebook and Instagram. This is part two, Kyle, of the... We told you about the in March, when they were ordered to pay $375 million for violating New Mexico's consumer protection laws. Now, this is the penalty for creating a public nuisance by harming the mental health and safety of young people in the state, especially teenagers here. The interesting thing here is, obviously, Meta says, we disagree strongly, we're going to appeal. This is a landmark decision in holding social media companies accountable for the design and operation of their platforms. More than 40 states, 1,300 school districts are got similar lawsuits. There's similar ones here in Canada.
1: I was about to say, multiply this award by 50.
0: Yeah, this is the first one that's actually come down to the penalties of this. Now, the other part of it, though, that everyone's not talking about so much is the court also said, and here's what you must do. You must put in monthly usage limits for minors on Facebook and Instagram, 90 hours per month. You must put notifications that cannot pop up during school hours and late at night. You must use enhanced age verification. You must put in privacy and safety measures to prevent adult contact with minors and limit their exposure to harmful content. And you must do public education campaigns to make sure young people are aware why you're being mean to them, because it's in their own self-interest. So that's almost important.
1: Although this is the state taking these actions, really parents should also take this to heart.
0: Yes, but that's the first one. So stay tuned. That's just the landmark first one out there. We'll see what happens when it gets to the appeal courts. The other one that we wanted to mention here, because a couple of you have asked about this, what happened to this? Google Earth briefly allowed you to create AI-modified versions of satellite imagery available in Google
1: Earth. What could go wrong?
0: Yes. Well, one of the best examples was an independent investigator named Henk Van S., who blogged, "Tonight I typed just one sentence into Google Earth and put refugees near the Mexican border. Then I planted a nuclear plant in Iran. Then I put a fatal crash on a street in Amsterdam. Google's own satellite imagery. What on earth is Google doing?"
1: Yes, this is inexplicable. And this is what happens when you let AI alone and it gets bored.
0: Yeah, but I mean, Google actually enabled this. For the first time, you can generate custom images using Google Earth satellite aerial and 3D imagery alongside Nano Banana, which creates concepts grounded in the real world. So, happy to report, Google announced that they've killed the feature. Why did you even do it in the first place?
2: That's
0: did you
2: what I
0: not?
2: Wonder.
0: Like, seriously, does somebody not just sit down and take a look at this and say, this is really cool that we can do this, but should we be? No.
1: Yeah, no.
0: Anyway, so that's what happened.
1: That's because there's no humans at Google left.
0: Last week, one of the questions we had, Kyle, was from a,

0: a lady who was inquiring about why she was having difficulty getting into her Air Miles account, which had converted to Blue Rewards, and the people wanted her to switch over and stop using Safari and use Chrome. And we explained that that's because Chrome is the dumbed down easiest way to get you to go away browser because we can solve the problems. But it did bring up a couple of you asked the question, what's this about Air Miles? So I put this in the show notes, item number 22, Air Miles is now BMO Blue Rewards, but your login info remains the same. Your Air Miles number is your Blue Rewards number. Your collector number stays the same. Your account login stays the same. Your balance is being converted into Blue Repoints. So now they have more than 400 partners because BMO bought it. The only thing that will happen is when you go to log in under this, it's going to say, hey, rather than sticking with your rewards number and your PIN code, to make it more secure, would you like to switch and log in with your email address and a password like all your other apps? It's up to you. I would recommend you do that. If you go yes, they will send a code to your email address to confirm you own it. They'll get you to pick a password and do that. So that's there. But yes, that's the deal. So Air Miles, the little plane has gone away and is now BMO Blue Rewards.
1: I want to mention, and forgive me if this is repetitive, but EOC YouTube has also put up an info phone number, says Mary, 250-490-4225 for fire in the interior. So let's you can call that number to get an update on the fires in the interior.
0: Thank you. That is going to be a tricky one to go through there. And then we had a message here asking about, since at shaw.ca addresses can't be created anymore and the website is gone, what is the email address that Rogers with Shaw sends email to us from? It should be at rogers.ca if it's a real email, but it could be still at sjrb.ca. SJRB was Shaw's symbol on the Toronto Stock Exchange. Some employees are still using that. To the best of my knowledge, virtually all of them are now using at rogers.ca email addresses. But again, if you get an email from anybody telling you there's something you have to do or else, it's going to be a scam.
1: One other thing I'll just mention is that shaw.ca as a webmail email address, we have no idea what Rogers is eventually going to do with it, but the chances are very low that it's going to keep it forever.
0: Yeah.
1: So have another email address.
0: Please, and get somebody to help you get off it because it has virtually no security. There we go. I know that music. That is David Foster's 1986 hit, Flight of the Snowbirds. They used that for many years as a soundtrack when the Snowbirds were performing. I'm not sure if he'll be playing that tonight when they fly over the harbor here as part of the 40th anniversary concert, but it should be an awesome one. Thanks so much for joining us, Charles. Good to have you here. We'll see you at the barbecue on Wednesday.
1: Always a pleasure, and yes, the barbecue is going to be a great time.
0: Kyle, thanks for producing.
2: Thank you for having me.
0: Caught you in the newsroom, keeping everybody posted on Summerland. Enjoy the rest of your weekend. We'll see you down at the harbor. I'm going to head down there with our friends and plunk down some chairs for the concert tonight. Enjoy the rest of your weekend. And so it goes.
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2: Good afternoon, I'm Koch Cadden on CFAX 1070 with your new news. As wildfires burn across much of southern BC, some farmers and ranchers have chosen to stay with the property and animals that are their livelihoods despite evacuation orders. Tom Davison says he was initially sceptical when his son-in-law purchased firefighting equipment for their orchard following a fire in 2021, thinking the gear would not get much use. Now he's grateful for the foresight after his son and son-in-law stayed behind and trained the hoses on flames that came up to the property's edge on August 1st. The evacuation order covering the Davison orchards has since lifted, but BC's Ministry of Agriculture says that as of Thursday, there were 221 registered agricultural premises in the province under evacuation order due to wildfire activity. Meanwhile, Metro Vancouver transit bus operators say they will begin job action this month after members rejected a second tentative deal reached by negotiators. Unifor says the job action will begin on August 17th with a ban on uniforms in a move designed to maximise visibility of the labour dispute without disrupting services. Union Locals 111 and 2200 had previously rejected a tentative reached on June 22nd with the Coast Mountain Bus Company. The company operates more than 96% of Metro Vancouver's bus services, as well as the C-Bus and community shuttles. Meanwhile, Canada added 75,000 jobs in July as the unemployment rate fell to its lowest level in 2 years to 6.4%. Statistics Canada says their job gains blew past expectations of economists in a Reuters poll, which predicted a modest 15,000 job gain. Canadian Press has more.
4: CIBC senior economist Andrew Grantham says the data is consistent with what we've been seeing in the latest GDP figures, that the economy is recovering, even though there's still some slack. Many economists still expect the Bank of Canada to keep its benchmark interest rate unchanged for the rest of the year.
2: The central bank held its key policy rate steady at 2.25% for the sixth straight time at its meeting in mid-July. Elsewhere, Canada's Prime Minister Mark Carney will be working reduced hours for a week starting Monday because he previously committed to plans in Italy.
8: But Mark Carney's office says he will still keep his eyes on several government priorities, including trade negotiations with the United States. He will do so by remaining in close contact with his team and other officials. His office says the ethics commissioner has not identified any concerns or inconsistencies with his upcoming reduced schedule. Carney's team adds that the public would be notified if any events pop up through media advisories sent to journalists. Diana Mussina, The Canadian Press.
2: And in tech news, social media giant Meta vowing to appeal a massive $576 million fine. A judge also ordering Meta to change the way young people use its platforms. ABC has more.
9: A New Mexico judge finding Facebook and Instagram helped fuel the state's young mental health crisis. The judge ordering the social media giant to pay $567 million for treatment and prevention programs, while also making changes to its apps after ruling Meta created a public nuisance by intentionally designing features to keep young users online longer.
2: 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The skies are clearing up in the Greater Victoria area while temperatures reach around 23 degrees. I'm Koch Cadden on CFAX 1070. If it's happening, it's here. It's 12:04.
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14: 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You look under shows. There you'll find us, the Whole Home Show, with me, Tony Joe. All of our contact information is there. 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We love hearing from you, our loyal CFAX listeners, week after week. And as you know, this is not my day job. This is my fun job. I do help people with their real estate needs, and I have done so since 1991. Happy to be a top 100 agent for RE/MAX in Western Canada. I can help you as well, too. If you're looking for some direction, advice, want to chat about the market, feel free to reach out. Happy to chat. It is a really fun time right now because we have an event coming up that I'd like to let you know about because you should hear about this event. It is the Young at Heart Expo. It is a event on September the 9th from 11 o'clock to 3 o'clock at the Perks Arena, Perks Recreation Center on Tillicum Road. That's the one, of course, right there beside Silver City Theater. This is an expo for seniors, not just seniors, but their families and their loved ones. Of course, there's a lot of information to know, and there is going to be a number of great businesses and support folk out there who are there to answer any questions that you have. I'm going to be there. It's one of the reasons why we're talking about it here. And our guests today are also going to be there as well, too. So what I want to do, we're going to get right into our first guest right now, because I want to make sure that you know about what it is she does. And also, of course, have you ready for when you show up there at the Young at Heart Expo. I want to introduce to talk about reverse mortgages, Leah Wright. Leah, how are you?
15: I'm fabulous. Thank you, Tony. How are you?
14: Great, great, great. Well, thanks for joining us today. Let's just get right into it. Let's tell our listeners exactly what it is you do.
15: I am a mortgage broker and have been for 10 years, but I specialize in reverse mortgage for seniors. It's my passion. It's my niche. I love to make life better for seniors, and this is how I do it.
14: It is a very specialized product because it's something that we find people tend not to understand. They've heard about it. You know, they've, perhaps maybe known someone who has used a product. Let's start from the beginning. Let's tell our listeners exactly what it is, exactly what a reverse mortgage is.
15: Okay. A reverse mortgage is for seniors, 55 and older in Canada, who would like to unlock some of the equity that they've built up in their home, sometimes over decades. Seniors who might identify as house rich and cash poor, seniors who may want to assist their adult children with funds for a down payment to buy their first home. This product is age and equity qualified, unlike a conventional mortgage, which is income and credit qualified. This product has no monthly payments, unlike conventional mortgage, which has monthly payments starting right away.
14: Well, that there's the rub because, let's pack a couple of things that you had mentioned. Seniors, there's so many examples we bump into where people bought their house, I don't know, in the 1970s, maybe even 1980s, and they bought the house for $80,000 or something that seems kind of laughable right now, but it was a lot of money at the time. And over the years, they've paid off their mortgage. Now that's a $2 million house. But, seeing the tax assessment at $2 million it doesn't do any good if you're not unlocking that equity. So unless the seller wants to sell and then give some of that money to family or whatever. But in many cases, and I think you're going to tell us about this, seniors want to stay. They want to stay in the family home. They have memories. They've raised the kids. It's their neighborhood. They've got their neighbors and their, favorite spots and all that. They do not want to leave, but they got to find a way to unlock that equity, right?
15: That's correct. A common use of funds is paying off the existing mortgage.
14: Oh.
15: Maybe there's $170,000 left on their mortgage and they're tired of paying it or just really can no longer make those monthly mortgage payments. A reverse mortgage can wipe out that mortgage balance and they will have no monthly mortgage payments. Another common use of funds is repairs and renovations. You know, a roof can be, I don't know, Tony, you tell me.
14: $30,000. It's a lot of money.
15: That's a lot of money to come up with when you're on a fixed income.
14: Yeah.
15: And other minor renovations and updates that they may need to have too, but just lack the capital to make that a reality. So reverse mortgage is a great product for that.
14: Okay. So a question that our listeners will have is, how does this differ from, for instance, a line of credit against the property?
15: A line of credit is income and credit qualified. So at the time you started that line of credit, you had to qualify with income and creditworthiness, and you make monthly payments on the interest on that HELOC. This reverse mortgage product is an age and equity qualified product. Mm-hmm. So the qualification is largely age and equity, and there's no monthly mortgage payments as long as you live in the home and take good care of it.
14: So, and this is the thing, because the HELOC, the home equity line of credit, that does require a monthly payment. And, you know, you mentioned income qualified, and this is the problem, right? Because a lot of seniors are on a fixed income.
15: Exactly.
14: Yeah. So the qualification process might be difficult difficult, if not impossible with that fixed income, with pension income or whatever. However, we're talking about something different here where their equity can be released. Now, there's a couple of things. So you said age. So obviously this is not for the young, right?
15: Correct.
14: Yeah.
15: That's for 55 and up.
14: 55 and over. As you said, there's no payments. What is the process? Let's talk about the process when somebody decides that they want to want to investigate a reverse mortgage.
15: Sure. Sure. Like I mentioned before, it is a different product than a conventional mortgage. Conventional mortgage is income and credit qualified. This product is age and equity qualified.
14: Yep.
15: So we need to see current mortgage statement if there is one. Property taxes must be paid out. Mm-hmm. So property tax statement would be needed. Often you can re-enroll in the land tax deferment after funding if you'd like to.
14: Okay.
15: Two pieces of ID, consent form, and that's largely it.
14: That's okay.
15: You have to get all rolling at that point. I would submit an application, which is relatively small in comparison to a conventional mortgage, which is largely why I don't do any of them.
14: Yeah.
15: I like the process better, and I like the seniors. I like serving seniors on that. Very quickly, I often get a response from the lender of how high of a loan amount they could access, and then they choose at that point what they would like. They may be approved for, say, $600,000. They may not want to advance at all. They don't need to. They can choose to take $200,000 if they want, or whatever amount they want within that approval amount, whether they want it all at once, whether they want it dispersed over time. If they agree at that point, they sign the commitment letter, send it back to me. I order an appraisal. An appraiser will come to their home for a very brief visit, normally 15 or 20 minutes, take some pictures, walk in and out, and send me an appraisal report. And that final home valuation is what the financing is ultimately based on. The loan amount is based on at that point. And then from there, they go to independent legal advice. It's very important for seniors to be protected and well aware of what they're getting into. At that point, a lawyer will go through the documentation with them so that they understand what's going on and that nobody is pushing them to do this, right? We protect seniors. And funding is shortly after that.
14: Just like that.
15: Relatively simple.
14: So simple. Well, listen, we need to take a break here, but we're going to pop back. We're going to have more discussion with Leah Wright on reverse mortgages. And also, I'm going to tell you more about the Young at Heart Seniors Expo that is happening on Wednesday, September the 9th. So hold tight there, folks. We'll be back in just a moment.
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14: Thanks for coming back. You're listening to The Whole Home Show, and I'm Tony Joe. I'm chatting with Lee Wright. She is a specialist with reversed mortgages, and one of the reasons why we're talking today is to invite you to an upcoming event. I had mentioned it to you at the very beginning of today's episode. It is the Young at Heart Seniors Expo. It is happening on Wednesday, September the 9th. From 11 o'clock to 3 o'clock at the Perks Recreation Center. That's on Tillicum Road beside Silver City Theater there. It is a great venue. There's going to be many, many vendors and businesses who will be able to help answer any questions about seniors-related items, either yourself or your parents, grandparents, or loved ones, people who need to learn more about services that are available to them out there in the community. Again, that's going to be on Wednesday, September the 9th from 11 o'clock to 3 o'clock at the Perks Recreation Center. I am going to tell you more about it as we advance in today's episode here. But I want to get back to having a chat with Lee Wright. She is a specialist with reverse mortgages. Lee, again, thanks for joining us today.
15: Thanks for having me.
14: And I want to tell our listeners, and I'll put it on our website as well, too. Your website is bcreversemortgagespecialist.ca. bcreversemortgagespecialist.ca. It's an easy one to remember.
15: Thank you.
14: Yeah, so we talked before the break about the process, what it takes to access equity in your home, and it sounded very simple. You have mentioned a couple times that it is age and equity related. You talked about having an appraisal done to determine the market value of the property, and presumably the lender lends based on a percentage amount of that appraisal, right? I guess it depends on the lender how much that is.
15: It does depend on the lender. Mill Bay, for instance, there's one lender who has a very generous appetite for that area. A second lender and a recent commitment letter was about $600,000 below the first one.
0: Oh.
15: And the third lender won't even go to Millbay.
0: Oh, interesting. Okay.
15: Yeah.
0: Okay.
15: Yeah. That's why you want to work with a broker. We know which ones have the appetite for those areas, and we'll go to those areas where those clients are.
0: That's great to know, because there's an assumption that they could find it anywhere, right? Mm-hmm. Yeah. Yeah. So tell us, I mean, who in your client base, what generally are people looking to do with the money that they receive from a reverse mortgage? You mentioned at the very beginning, maybe helping out kids, maybe helping them out with the down payment, for instance, right?
15: Mm-hmm. Yeah, that's correct. I'm finding it to be a very common use. Somebody I knew years ago, her name is Julie, and her daughter got married and soon after got pregnant and needed to relocate to make room for the baby. And they were looking up island and even out of province due to affordability. That was really their only option. And Julie was absolutely heartbroken. She said, my daughter and son-in-law will move far away and I will never see them.
0: Oh.
15: She advanced a reverse mortgage, gave her daughter a significant down payment,
0: yep.
15: And that daughter purchased close to mom, so the family is together. Julie said, no young family can afford to buy in my area. If I don't do this now, I will never see them.
0: Yeah.
15: I live in the same city as my mom. My brother doesn't. He was forced to move away. I will stay in this city close to my mom as long as she's alive to look after her.
0: Yeah, that is an amazing story, because it is true. I mean, we hear so many times where kids need to leave the area for affordability.
15: And we don't want to. We want to stay and look after our elders, or at least be able to be close by to do it.
0: Yeah. And our elders want to be near their grandkids or their great-grandkids, right?
15: Absolutely.
0: Wow. Wow. Okay. Well, again, folks, just as a reminder, we're having a chat about reverse mortgages and with Lee Wright, and that is an excellent example about what it could be done. Because again, if somebody wanted to use a traditional line of credit from their lender, it would require them to income qualify, and they'd have to make regular mortgage payments. Now, let's talk about that for a moment, though, because people might wonder, well, how does it work then? Like, if there are no payments, well, how does that work?
15: The mortgage balance increases over time, often along with the home value.
0: Uh-huh.
15: Real estate tends to be an appreciating asset. I bought my first home in 2009 for $312,000.
0: Yeah.
15: I sold it 2 years ago for over $900,000.
0: Yeah.
15: So although your mortgage balance is increasing, often so is your home value.
0: Well, I think that's one of the concerns that people have, is they're afraid that they'll be kicked out of their house or that a mortgage product would completely dissolve their ownership and they would have no place to live. You've heard that one, right?
15: I have. It's very common. The bank doesn't want your home. That claim is simply not true. You maintain ownership the entire time. The owner, the senior, maintains home ownership the entire time, and the loan is paid out typically when the home sells or when the senior passes.
0: Okay.
15: And the remainder of the equity that is accrued in that time is left to the estate and the will to deal with.
0: Yeah. And that sort of brings us back to the amount that a lender would lend on the property, because we talked about an appraisal. It's unlikely a lender is going to give 95% of appraised value. They're going to be more conservative to make sure that there remains equity in the property, right?
15: That's correct. This is an innately conservative product. They have a no negative equity guaranteed, which means that you will never owe more than the fair market value of your home.
0: Okay.
15: It protects seniors.
0: Oh, that is great to know. That's great to know. Mm-hmm. Something else, by the way, that you mentioned before the break that I also wanted to pick up on is a lot of seniors have deferred their taxes. And something that you did mention is in the approval process here to get the reverse mortgage, that needs to be paid out, right?
15: It will be by closing, yes.
0: Okay. And of course, if seniors are concerned because they don't have the money, they could presumably take some of this equity that comes from the reverse mortgage, right?
15: That's correct. It will be paid out prior to putting the mortgage charge on of the new reverse mortgage. And often seniors can re-enroll in the land tax deferment if they'd like to.
0: After the fact.
15: Mm-hmm.
0: Yeah, very good. And there's been some changes with that too, of course, with the provincial government. Don't want to get into that one right now, but seniors can look at that online. Again, folks, one of the reasons why we're talking to Lee Wright today, who is a reverse mortgage specialist, is because there is an event that is coming up that we'd like to introduce you to and invite you to. It is the Young at Heart Expo that is happening on Wednesday, September the 9th, between 11 o'clock and 3 o'clock at the Perks Recreation Center, and that's on Tillicum Road beside Silver City Theater and behind Tillicum Mall. We've all been there. This is a great venue to be at. And as I mentioned before, there's going to be a number of businesses and services that help in the needs of seniors, including people like Lee, who can help with reverse mortgages, and myself. I'll have a table there as well, too. I would love to meet you face-to-face. I get to hear from so many of our loyal CFAX listeners on a regular basis, and it's always nice to meet you in person as well. Lee, you're going to be there, but in the meantime, if people want to chat with you, I did mention your website, which again, folks, if you're writing this down, bcreversemortgagespecialist.ca. Is there a telephone number they could call, Lee?
15: Sure. My telephone number is 604-767-0691.
0: Okay, let's
15: do that. Like Tony, I'd love to hear from you too.
0: Great. Again, Lee, if you wouldn't mind, because I'm sure people are scrambling for their pen and paper right now. Sure. Let's get that phone number again.
15: My phone number is 604-767-0691. And I will also be at the Young at Heart Seniors Expo with Tony and many other local businesses that are here to serve seniors on Wednesday, September 9th, 11 a.m. to 3 p.m.
0: Fantastic. Well, Lee, thanks for joining us today.
15: Thank you for having me. It's a pleasure to be here. Thank
0: you. And folks, again, don't forget, write it down, put it in your calendar, Wednesday, September the 9th, the Young at Heart Expo at the Perks Recreation Center on Tillicum Road. So both Lee and I will see you there. Thanks for joining us, Lee.
15: Thank you.
0: Need to take a break here, folks. We'll be back in just a moment.
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4: 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I'm Koch Cadden on CFAX 1070 with your news update. Saanich police are investigating a collision between a commercial vehicle and a pedestrian that occurred today just after 3 a.m. at the intersection of Mackenzie Avenue and Blandford Avenue in the Greater Victoria area. Despite the efforts of first responders at the scene, the pedestrian died. The driver of the commercial vehicle stayed at the scene and is cooperating with investigators. The area was closed for several hours to allow for forensic investigators to do their job and collision analysis to gather evidence. The investigation is now being conducted by the Saanich Police Major Crime Unit. Mackenzie will remain closed in both directions as the investigation continues. I'm Koch Cadden on CFAX 1070. If it's happening, it's here.
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14: Thanks for coming back. 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You look under shows. There you'll find us, The Whole Home Show, with me, Tony Joe. All of our contact information is there. Or, as I always say, just Google us. Google myself. You'll find us online. I love hearing from our loyal CFAX listeners every week. Just say hi, and we are here to serve anything you need. Of course, we are talking today about an event that is coming up that I'd like to invite you to. It is the Young at Heart Expo. It's happening in town Wednesday, September the 9th at the Perks Recreation Center. That's Tillicum, behind the Tillicum Mall, beside Silver City Theater. It is a fantastic venue. It's going to be happening between 11 o'clock and 3 o'clock. I will remind you again just a little bit later today as well. So if you're scrambling for your pen and paper, don't worry about it. I will mention it again. It is free, by the way. I forgot to mention that a little bit earlier. There's no cost to this. So please come on down and visit. What this is all about is it's going to be a number of local businesses and services that assist in the needs of helping seniors in Greater Victoria. So if you are a senior, or if you have a loved one, a parent or grandparent who needs some assistance or needs some help, bring them down or come down yourself, learn some more as well too. I will be there. So we're going to have a table. I would love to see you there. Pop down and visit and say hi. I always love when our CFAX listeners say hello. I am a real person. Absolutely. But you'll get to meet other businesses as well too. You heard from Lee Wright about the mortgage brokerage just before the break here, but right now I want to introduce you to Amanda Price. Amanda is with Sunrise Senior Living, Sunrise of Victoria, and we're going to learn all about it. Amanda, thanks for joining us today.
11: My goodness, yes, thank you for having me. I'm super excited to be here.
14: I know. I suspect that some people will know what Sunrise is and where it is. I certainly do. But let's start from the beginning. Tell our listeners about Sunrise Victoria.
11: Yeah. So Sunrise Victoria is at 920 Humboldt Street, which is right at the corner of Quadra and Humboldt. So we're just a block away from Beacon Hill Park, close to St. Anne's Academy, Christchurch Cathedral, close to downtown, close to Cook Street. We've been around for 25 years. In fact, we just celebrated our big milestone yesterday on the 6th of August. And it was a lovely event with gorgeous weather. And Mayor Alto and BC Seniors Advocate Dan Levitt also came to celebrate with us. And we enjoyed team members who have been with us since opening day as well, too. So it was a really special day.
14: I can't believe it's been 25 years. I have been to Sunrise many times over the years. I've had clients who have moved there. Wow. Time flies, right?
11: Yeah, absolutely. Yeah, it's been a pleasure. Myself, I've been here almost 12 years, and it just feels like a big blur.
14: Fantastic.
11: Yeah, a good blur.
14: Now, for those who don't know Sunrise, tell them about it. What is it all about?
11: So Sunrise is an age-in-place community. We can help older adults with simple support, such as being around for a shower or some medication assistance, all the way through to more complex needs with mobility, memory care, enhanced memory care, and through to end-of-life care for our residents here at Sunrise.
0: And it is, as you said, a fantastic location because it's right by Beacon Hill Park. It's kind of up the street from the Empress Hotel and the Inner Harbor and things like that. It's a beautiful venue. It's and full of amenities, right?
11: Yeah. We offer a very home-like, cozy environment. And tons of engaging activities throughout the day. We want to have purpose and connection for our residents and family, and tons of choice, engaging moments for connection, and good, delicious meals too. Yeah, absolutely.
0: All right. I want to get to the food, and we'll get to that a little bit later. Right. But for many, obviously, they choose Sunrise because of the location, because it's a beautiful spot and it's quiet as well, too, which I think is really important for people.
11: Yeah, it's a nice we're downtown, but we're in a nice, quiet zone. So it's a very lovely residential neighborhood, but really just a hop, skip and a jump from all the local amenities.
0: And how many units are at Sunrise?
11: We have just over 90 units. So we offer square footages from 345 square feet to nearly 800 square feet with a variety of layouts for single and also double occupancy. So we have options for couples as well.
0: Well, and this is the thing, because for many, it may be sort of daunting thinking about moving from their larger home and moving into something a little more compact. That's great. You've got a great range there.
11: Yeah. And the other thing, too, is our residents are welcome to bring their comforts of home to our community in their new apartment so that they can have what's familiar and cozy to them. And that really helps with settling in, we find.
0: Yeah, perfect. Now, pets come up every once in a while.
11: Yes, you're reading my mind. Yes, okay. We are a very pet-friendly community. Some of our residents do have animals themselves, and then we have pet therapy that comes in as well as some staff that bring in their dogs mostly to visit with our residents and their family members. And then we also have a little jump over to the Beacon Hill Children's Petting Zoo as well every now and then to check out I love that myself too. Everybody gets a joy out of that as well.
0: Yeah. Again, because it is a fantastic location. Pets are a biggie because, sometimes they are, you mentioned comfort, bringing things from home and, what is more comfort than your kitty or your puppy?
11: That's right. They're family members too.
0: Yeah. Tell us about the units. Like what are the, I know it's kind of hard to describe because we're on the radio here after all. But what can people, expect, in a unit?
11: So in the suites themselves, they offer kitchenettes. Mm-hmm. They offer their own private bath with shower, fully equipped with grab bars, etc. We have a pull cord system for assistance as well as emergencies. So if residents need some support with help with the remote or, they're feeling anxious or what have you, we can also use our call bell service for that. As I mentioned, folks bring their own furnishings to have their comforts surround them. The suites we offer start with a studio style at 345 square feet. We have a larger footprint to that of 445 square feet. Yeah. And then we also have sort of a very open concept layout with defined spaces. So you can have a defined living room, a defined bed space. Those are around 500 square feet. And then we offer spacious one bedrooms up to 800 square feet.
0: Fantastic. Yeah, kitchenette, a bathroom, everything.
11: Every single unit. Yeah,
0: everything is there. Again, location wise, let's give folks the address, the specific address.
11: 920 Humboldt Street.
0: Fantastic, folks. And again, as Amanda mentioned, that's right down there by Beacon Hill Park. Fantastic location. And it goes without saying, people can pop by and visit and maybe have a tour, right?
11: Absolutely. We welcome folks to come in 7 days a week. So whatever day and time works best for you, we're happy and delighted to welcome you to our community and help with being a resource and support for you and your family. 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
11: So phone number again is 250-383-1366. 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
0: Fantastic. Well, listen, folks, we need to take our last break of the day. We are going to be talking about the Young at Heart Seniors Expo. I will give you more information after the break. So again, you got your pen and paper handy there. Take some notes. I'll tell you all about it. And we're going to continue our conversation with Amanda Bryce at Sunrise Victoria, because I want to hear about food and other amenities at Sunrise. So Amanda, hold your seat right there. We'll be back in just a moment.
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0: Thanks for coming back. You're listening to The Whole Home Show, and I'm Tony Joe. We are inviting you to an event that is coming up just around the corner. It is the Young at Heart Seniors Expo being put on by Black Press. It's happening on Wednesday, September the 9th from 11 o'clock to 3 o'clock at the Perks Recreation Center. Of course, you know where that is. That's right behind the Tillicum Mall, right beside Silver City Theater. There's tons of parking there. Parking is not an issue at all. This, by the way, is a free event. So come on down. And what you're going to see is a number of local businesses, services, and supports who specialize in helping the needs of seniors. So if you are a senior yourself, or if you have a parent or a grandparent or a loved one who needs to make some connections and learn more about services that are available out there, have them come by. It is, again, Wednesday, September the 9th. I'm going to give you this information as we finish up this program here in a few minutes' time. So if you don't have your pen and paper handy, make sure you have it in a couple of moments here. Again, it's a free event. You can register online if you like. Probably a good idea as well, too, so they know you're coming. You'll find it on Eventbrite for those of you who use Eventbrite, or maybe get one of your kids to help you out there. Again, September the 9th from 11 o'clock to 3 o'clock at the Perks Recreation Center at Tillicum Mall there. We are having a conversation about Sunrise Senior Living, Sunrise of Victoria, long-term care and memory care right by Beacon Hill Park. And we have Amanda Price with us here right now. Amanda, again, thanks very much for joining us today.
11: Yeah, my pleasure. I'm excited to be here.
0: Food. Let's get to food, because we discussed the fact that you've got a whole range and sizes in suites. And again, mm-hmm. I've been in suites. They are lovely. They're nice. They're well appointed. And as I said, I can't believe it's been 25 years. It's a beautiful building. I mean, it kind of looks like a fancy resort from the outside.
11: Yeah, it's a very mansion style type of building, and we really strive to have a very home like approach to that.
0: Yeah. Now, of course, all of the units have kitchenettes. However, of course, something else is meals. So, tell our listeners about what they can expect being a resident at Sunrise Victoria, as far as meals are concerned.
11: Well, I'll tell you, nobody goes hungry around here, that's for sure. Everyone's food and beverage is included with their package price. And every resident also has a dining profile, so we can make notes about any allergies or textures that might be needed, that type of thing. We have a dietitian that we work with to figure these things out too. But also we can note how we like our eggs, what our favorite meal is, that type of thing, and really tailor the dining experience for each individual to their needs and preferences. We offer hot and cold breakfast offerings, three-course lunch and dinner. There's also other options if we're not into having the full three courses, of course, at that particular time. Mm-hmm. In addition to that, there's all-day dining to choose from if we feel like sauntering in at other times. And then we offer nutrition and hydration mid-morning, mid-afternoon to just provide some nourishment.
0: You know, that sounds a lot like a cruise ship.
11: Yeah, a little bit.
0: Yeah, so there's so all the amenities are there. That's that is fantastic. And it goes without saying, too, because you've got 90 suites there. It's not a huge community, so I'm guessing that the staff knows everyone by name.
11: We sure do. In fact, we had a lovely family member, Molly, yesterday speak about here, and she equated us to Cheers, where everybody knows your name. So that was a really lovely mention. The other thing too is our team is designated to our residents. So when they're aiding our residents, we're providing consistency with who aids them from day to day. So we really get to know our residents really, really well, and what floats their boat and what doesn't, and help to guide and assist them accordingly.
0: Well, I think that's a really important thing, is that whole sense of community. I mean, I know it's hard for people to leave their home of 30, 40, 50, sometimes 60 years. I just had one. Mm-hmm. She moved 60 years in her home. And it's hard to move from the comfort of that place. But to go somewhere like Sunrise Victoria and to have the comforts of their furniture and their pets, plus a new community, because I think sometimes too people are a little bit it's out of their comfort zone to meet new neighbors, and I'm sure that's another aspect to the community as well too, is meeting new friends, right?
11: Absolutely. Absolutely. We've got lots of different personalities. There's introverts, extroverts, and everything in between. So we really love to get to learn about people as we're getting to know them. So we try to get as much information ahead of time so that we can aid in that connection making. We definitely want to try to avoid isolation for our residents and have a nice balance that works for each personality type. But certainly, you know, when folks arrive, they have the support of orientation when they arrive.
0: Fantastic. Fantastic. Mm-hmm. So we've talked about food and we've talked about the community aspects, other things as well, too, because there's programming, there's things that people can participate in, right?
11: Absolutely. Every day, all day, there is something to do at your doorstep. The other thing, too, that I wanted to mention is

0: a daily walking club.
1: Yep.
0: We have a regular exercise program.
1: Okay.
0: We have various outings that we do on our bus. So we might go.
1: You talked about the petting zoo, for instance.
0: Yeah, we do. Yeah, the petting zoo, for example. Yeah, there's a variety of outings, concerts, lunch outings, etc. We also have an robust art program, games, different educational talks that we'll put on, gardening club, I think I mentioned earlier, cooking and baking. I mean, it's really, the list goes on. And, you know, as population shifts around too, hobbies and interests might. So we're always open to feedback to sort of massage things as we move forward.
1: Fantastic. Do you know off the top of your head how long the longest residence has been at Sunrise?
0: Nearly 20 years.
1: Wow. Wow. Okay.
0: Yeah, that's the longest resident.
1: Fantastic. And how about the oldest resident?
0: 105.
1: Wow. Okay. Okay.
0: Yeah.
1: Yes. Living their best life, obviously, right?
0: Absolutely. Yeah.
1: Yeah.
0: It's a real honor.
1: I love it. So, you know, one of the questions I suppose people may have, because, you know, there are options, there are choices out there. If somebody was to ask you, what is it that makes Sunrise different from other places? What do they need to know?
0: Well, you know, we're a really special spot here. There's a lot of good, kind, caring people. You know, as I mentioned earlier, we designate our team to our residents. That's a big one. Yeah. So we take a lot of pride in that. And there's a lot of long-term staff here, a lot. So we have the few that we celebrated yesterday with 25 years, but we've got 22 years, 20 years, 18 years. I'm almost 12 years. I'm a little bit of a baby at that marker. But you know, we have new people, of course, too. That's natural, but there's a lot of long-term staff, so that consistency we can really provide.
1: Well, I mean,
0: and the team take pride too, right? They really are proud to work for Sunrise.
1: Yeah, that is always saying something where there's long-term staff, because that is so important for the residents who are there, right? Now, you started off as well too by talking about the different levels of care that people can have while being at Sunrise. I suppose that's another big plus as well too, is not having to move as their needs advance, right?
0: That's right. Yeah, we truly grow with your needs in your suite. So you can remain where you are. And as your needs increase, our care and services can as well, right through to end of life. When folks move to Sunrise, it becomes their home. We are in their home to support them. And our goal is for folks to be able to pass away at home.
1: Yeah. Yeah. It's their home, right?
0: Yeah.
1: Fantastic. Well, listen, folks, I do want to remind you again as well too, one of the reasons why Amanda and Lee from earlier are here today on our program is because we want to invite you to an event that is coming up. Again, grab your pen and paper. This is the Young at Heart Seniors Expo that is being put on by Black Press. It is happening on Wednesday, September the 9th from 11 o'clock to 3 o'clock. That's at Perks Arena, which is down behind the Tillicum Mall, beside the Silver City Theater. There is ample parking there. And of course, this is a free event. And what you're going to see there is a number of local businesses, services, and supports who specialize in taking care of the needs of seniors and their loved ones. So if you are a senior, or if you know one who could use some introductions, learn more about local businesses that can help them, this is a great place to come to. And again, it is Wednesday, September the 9th. From 11 o'clock to 3 o'clock. People like Lee are going to be there to talk about reverse mortgages. I'm going to be there, of course, because I'd love to see you. I love, of course, bumping into our loyal CFAX listeners. And Amanda and the team are going to be there for Sunrise Living. Amanda, again, if people are curious, remind them how they can learn more and visit.
0: Absolutely. So we're here 7 days a week to take calls or have you visit. Again, the phone number is 250-383-1366. And also, if you're wanting to book a tour, you can do that via phone, but you can also visit our website at sunrisevictoria.ca and look for that online booking tool for the tour.
1: It's so easy. And I

0: I love how you described it as a mansion, because it does. It's a very special building, very accommodating. Oh, one other thing that I meant to ask you about, and we'll wrap up with this. Of course, residents have family, friends, maybe people that come and visit. I mean, it's easy for them to stay in the Inner Harbor because there's hotels around and all of these things. But it goes without saying that residents will have guests that pop by and have a meal or have dinner with the residents, right?
1: Of course, yes. As I mentioned, it's their home, and so you treat it just as folks come and go, and we welcome friends and family. Absolutely. Whether it be activities or meals or anything, it's all part of it. And outings, we want family and friends to join their loved ones.
0: Love it. Amanda, thanks for joining us today.
1: Oh, my pleasure. Super excited, and we're super excited to see you and everyone at Young at Heart.
0: September the 9th, 11 o'clock to 3 o'clock. Again, folks, it's free at the Perks Arena at Tillicum Mall. We look forward to seeing you. Amanda, thanks for joining us today.
1: Thank you. My pleasure.
0: And folks, we'll be here for you this time next week. See you then.
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8: Now this update from the Canadian Press. More than 20,000 people were ordered out of communities along Okanagan Lake as the fast-moving Bald Range wildfire tore through the region overnight. Summerland was fully evacuated while thousands more fled Peachland and nearby areas, with some residents rescued by helicopter. RCMP say recent thefts of copper wire have caused phone and internet outages in rural Nova Scotia. Now Mounties in northern and central Nova Scotia are investigating after telecommunication lines were cut and stolen from two separate locations in Colchester County within a week. A mother-son duo is walking from Toronto to Ottawa, pressing the federal government to help people stuck in immigration limbo. The roughly 500-kilometer trek is about the impending ending of a temporary program that brought a wave of Turkish and Syrian people to Canada after a deadly earthquake. And Poland's Iga Świątek secured a quarterfinal berth at the National Bank Open today with a 3-6, 6-1, 6-2 win over Ukraine's Marta Kostyuk. From the Canadian Press, I'm David Augustine.
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11: Hello, British Columbia, on our radio network, and welcome worldwide on our podcast. Wow, can you believe it? We're now headed into the second week of August. We need to savor every bit of this month and get in as much sunny deck time as possible, and that includes sipping some really delicious wine. Summer wines have changed a lot over the years, and we're going to speak to that later in the show with David Lorison about some of the results from the National Wine Awards and where Canadian wine styles are headed. In terms of international wines, think about how much we have changed about what we drink. When I look around now and I see people drinking Suave, Albarino, Gruner Veltliner, Semillon Sauvignon blends, all kinds of sparkling wines. It's exciting to see that people are finally jumping out of the Chardonnay Cabernet zone and really experiencing what people who love to drink wine do, and that's taste a lot of different wines. In fact, here's a couple ideas. Interesting wines for the summer. I'm really in love with the new Upper Bench Riesling from the Naramata Bench. Comes in around $29. The Lunescence Estate Single Vineyard Rosé is really an impressive wine this year out of Summerland in the mid-20s. And from the Similkameen, the Clos du Soleil Fumé Blanc is another great white wine. Super delicious and works with BC seafood. Now, today, we got a great show coming up. Chris Turek joins us. He's the Director of Marketing and Sales at Unsworth Vineyard. We caught up with Chris at the Vancouver National Wine Festival, and we had a long discussion about what's going on Vancouver Island, particularly in Cowichan, and how his winery is engaging with a younger demo. Whole lot of other things going on in the wine today. Now, we're pleased to welcome back David Lorison, as mentioned. He is going to talk to us about some of the things that he found at the National Wine Awards of Canada. And coming up soon, we speak with Luca Inama. He's a cellar master and winemaker at Inama Wines in Italy. We're going to talk about volcanic wines and Suave in particular and this famous grape Garganica. But up next, Giovanni Mazzi. He's the owner of Mazzi Wines, one of the oldest families in Tuscany. Giovanni is the 25th generation, and even though it's hundreds of years, he describes it as old as 10 grandparents. I'm Anthony Gismondi. 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
10: 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This is BC Food and Wine Radio with Anthony Gismondi.
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0: and joined by Giovanni Mazze. He's the owner of Mazze Wines, and two of his main labels are in the discussion today, Castello di Pontirutoli and Sassoli. Giovanni, welcome to the show. It's great to catch up with you.
1: Thank you. Well, very nice to be here with all of you.
0: Yeah, it's astonishing how old your company is. Why don't we start with that? You're one of the oldest families in Tuscany. Give us a quick background on the winery.
1: Well, my family has been making wines in Chianti since the 1435.
0: Wow.
1: And I'm the 25th generation here.
0: I don't even know.
1: Frankly, I have to say the family goes, we go further down with our wine passion. So we have members of the family making wines in the 1300 and the 1200, but not in Chianti.
0: Okay, now you're just laying it on us, but I'll take it all. It's fantastic. I always wondered. I've always wondered how any business could last that long. What do you think? What are some of the things that happen between generations? What's happened with you? What gets passed on?
1: I think you basically you're never the owner. You're just the keeper. And but what's very important by generation and generation to allow the new generation to innovate. If there is no innovation and no space for innovations, you're going to lose. It's going to be impossible to hand it over.
0: Yeah. Okay, we're going to taste a couple of wines today, so I thought we could build some of the questions along that. Let's start with Pontirutoli. It's more than a winery. It's a village. What's so special about this site? What can you tell us about it?
1: Beh, Pontirutoli is a little village in the middle of the Chianti Classico in the Castellina and Chianti district, which is, you're basically in the heartbeating of the Chianti region. We are 450 meters from the sea level, beautiful exposure, southwest. The soil is, you've got a bit of Preocenic blue clay and a lot of limestone. So wines that are able to have a lot of good structure, but very vibrant, silky tannins, and a lot of red fruit is a characteristic of the wine from this side of the Kent region.
0: Yeah, okay. And one of the things I'd like to talk to you about is, of course, you've been in business since the 1200s, but in terms of Chianti Classico, how would you describe the modern Chianti Classico, and are you following that trend?
1: I'm not sure if I'm following or leading it.
0: oh, that's a good...
1: I'm very modest.
0: But, I love it.
1: Well, I think, tradition is not a fossil. So in order to be able to carry on, we work on our traditions, but keep innovating. And I think the Chianti region has always been very on top of the game, very forward-thinking. And we've been investing a lot in our viticulture. And in the day, like in this time of the year, I don't know what's the weather now like there, but here it's terribly hot. We've got 40 degrees. We've got very extreme weather conditions, but this region remained very natural, very vocated. And so even with the spikes of temperatures, we're still able to make great wines with great freshness naturally. So no irrigations. Everything here is very natural.
0: Okay.
1: So I think it's a combination between the human capacity of keep innovating and the nature.
0: So when we talk about the viticulture, do you call yourself sustainable or organic or how do you explain that?
1: I call myself organic. Everything is organic here. We've been working many years with the University of Florence, focusing on the immune system of the vines and helping sustain the immune system of the vines using organic natural inducers.
0: Okay.
1: And we achieved great results. Just to give you one quick figure.
0: Sure.
1: Copper. As an organic wine, you're allowed to use copper. Copper is a heavy metal. So it stays in your soil, even if we're now using just a little amount of kilos per hectare across 4 years of rotation, 5 years. We have 30% less than what you're allowed as an organic winery, just because of being very focusing on vine per vine and to be able to be very precise in what they need.
0: Yeah. That sounds good. Let's talk about the wine then, the Serlapo 2022. This is a Chianti Classico Reserva. Maybe just a quick word about what Reserva means at Mazze and tell us about the history of Serlapo.
1: Well, I like to start from the Easter first, if you don't mind. Serlapo is my ancestor, and Sir is his title, and Lapo is his name. And he was very famous back in the day because he was a famous wine trader. And thanks for him, we know that can't exist as a wine in the 1300. The label, I don't know if you have the bottle in front of you with the label. Mm-hmm. You see that weird writing on the top of the label.
2: Yep.
1: That is the official document where he signed by Salafo Mazzei, who says, on December 16th, 1398, 3 florins, 26 soldi, and 8 denari should be given to Piero Riccio for 6 barrels of Chianti wine. The foramantia will be paid by a written letter of Salafo Mazzei. That is the first official document about Chianti as a wine. So we could say Salafo is the one who named Chianti the wine of the region.
0: Yeah.
1: That's, and so after many years, we decide to dedicate a wine to him. And so we made wine Salapo. It's a Chianti Classico Riserva, which ages for longer. And so it's a selection of juice that we think is good to be aging for longer. The grapes that we're using for this wine are coming from very traditional viticulture. In order to re-embody the character of Salapo, we decide to be very traditional. And there's a little touch of Merlot to smoothen up the wine and to make it more cozy and woozy.
0: Wow.
1: It's only 10 grandfathers ago.
0: Yeah, but when people say wine is in trouble today, and I think, wow, it's 8,000 years old. There's no trouble. You know, it's not going away.
1: No. But the other day I was reading, I was, you know, if you give the perspective of you have only 10 grandfathers before Salapo, I'm at one, so you're left with 9. They're not that many.
0: Our guest is Giovanni Mazzei. He's the owner of Mazzei Wine. I have a different question for now, since you're so embedded in Tuscany. Let's talk about the next wine that comes from Sicily. How does it fit into your thinking, and why are you making a wine down there?
1: We're still wondering. We really don't know. I guess my father fell in love with a woman in Sicily. That's why we got there.
0: That's a great answer.
1: Love in Sicily. You know, not everything in wine is made on the table thinking what was going to be the next best move.
0: Yeah.
1: It's a very emotional decision. So we fell in love with Sicily. It's a beautiful country, a lot of culture. And in terms of agriculture, it's phenomenal. Mm-hmm. You've got the most generous land and able to give you great products from fruits, from vegetables, and of course wine.
0: Yeah, and maybe women. okay, so the Sisola that we have in the market here is a Nero d'Avola. So tell us about Nero d'Avola, say, versus Sangiovese. Give us a comparison.
1: Nero d'Avola is an indigenous variety of the region of Sicily.
0: Yeah.
1: We're in the land of d'Avola. So d'Avola is a little town not far from where we are. So we're right at the right spot, in the best spot for the Nero d'Avola. The difference is that you got a wine that's darker, you got a darker skin, but at the same time you got a very very beautiful fruit that comes out from as a flavor, and very soft. It's a very gentle variety. In a way, the similarity here is that both varieties are able to allow you a lot of different interpretations. So you could be big and boldy and extracting a lot and making a big wine, mm-hmm. or you can be very silky and light and very see-through in a way, very transparent, very, very preserving the drinkability.
0: Yeah,
1: but while having a good depth in flavors.
0: Yeah.
1: So that's, I think the similarity is how versatile they both can be.
0: In terms of the Mazzei style, would you say that it applies to both wines, or have you altered it in Sicily versus, say, in Tuscany?
1: No, we bring in our knowledge. We bring in to Sicily our style for sure. So we love drinkability. We love silky tannins. We love wines that, you know, they have great freshness. I like this word. The wines are very vibrant. Wines where they got character. I think my ideal wine is a wine that when you have a first sip, you feel electrifying. You feel the energy coming through it, and that energy is the energy of the terroir, the energy of the land that this wine should represent.
0: Yeah, my guest is Giovanni Mazzei. He's the owner of Mazzei Wines. You mentioned the heat earlier today. It's 40 degrees in Italy, in Tuscany today. It must be awfully hot in Sicily too. Have you learned anything about growing grapes in Sicily that you can get and help you in Tuscany?
1: For sure, we did. The viticulture, in what we learned in Sicily, we brought it back in Tuscany. We in Sicily, we're a bush train system, so you have freestanding vines.
0: Yeah.
1: And we leave a lot of vegetation, as much vegetation we could, to protect the grapes and to allow the vines to auto-regulate better with the different weather conditions. Mm. And we did kind of the same in Tuscany. We don't have a freestanding, but we keep as much vegetation as we can, and we twist the branches at the top in order, and we don't cut, we don't do any more green pruning as much as we used to do.
0: Oh.
1: That only allows the vines to be able to auto-regulate themselves. Well, I think what we learn with the climate change is that the humans are more resistant than vines on the climate change. Vines, if you allow the vines, they're able to adapt quicker than what we ever thought. You know, let's not forget, vines are coming from hot regions to begin with. Of course, now everything is very extreme, but by changing the way we grow in the vineyards, we're able to allow the vines to be able to provide wines with great freshness, contain alcohol, and lovely drinkability.
0: Those are just great explanations. I'm very happy to chat with you today. I love I call it the Italian sensibility when they look at the way they do things in the wine business. And I hope that some of what you're doing bleeds out to the rest of the world too, because you guys have been around doing it longer than anybody, and who knows better?
1: Hopefully.
0: Yeah. Giovanni, yeah. A great pleasure to talk with you today. Both of these wines, the Serlapo Chianti Classico Reserva 22 and the Sisola Nero d'Avola 22, are widely available in British Columbia for our listeners. You can check them out in local wine shops. Thanks so much, Giovanni. Real pleasure to talk to you.
1: Thank you, Anthony.
0: Go jump in the pool.
1: Hope to meet you one day in person.
0: I will. I'll come and see you. Thank you.
1: Of course. Bye, everyone. Bye. Thank you very much. Bye-bye.
0: Thank you. That was Giovanni Mazze. He's the owner of Mazze Wines. Don't miss any of our shows with our podcasts available wherever you go for your favorite podcast.
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0: Hello, everyone. We're back and joined by Luca Inama. He's a cellar master and winemaker at Inama Wines in the Veneto region of Italy. Luca's a third-generation family producer in Suave. Luca, welcome to the show.
6: Oh, thank you so much. Hi, everyone.
0: Yeah, it's great to have you. I don't think we've talked to anybody making Suave in some time, so that'll be a nice change for our listeners. Let's start with this summer. It's a warm one in Italy.
6: Yeah, it looks like a quite hot vintage. Let's see how to manage the situation. Surely, we have seen 2022 last time was quite a similar start, but let's see how's going on. Hopefully, will not last forever, this Super Nino.
0: Yeah. Okay, well, give our listeners why don't you describe where you are, what region you're in, and we'll start with that.
6: Yeah. My family in Ama is a family estate in between Verona and Vicenza in Veneto region, the land of Venice. And we have two areas of production for the Soave in Soave, the ancient appellation, and for the Reds, the Colli Berici, closer to Vicenza.
0: Yeah.
6: They are both very, very intriguing areas. In fact, we have Soave Classico, where we produce the whites. It's an ancient volcanoes area. They are created between 60 and 30 million years ago. And it's a really interesting area because it has been planted since the ancient Romans over 2,000 years ago.
0: Wow.
6: And you know why?
0: No, please tell me.
6: Because during their banquets, they needed a mineral wine able to clean and refresh the palate between a bite and another of many different kinds of food coming from all the Roman Empire.
0: Right.
6: So historically, Soave is really a versatile wine.
0: It sounds a bit like the way we eat today with so many different things that we can serve with it. So it's an old thing that we still carry on, I guess.
6: Well, the classic things became classic because of a reason.
0: Yeah.
6: Well, that's just a fashion of the moment.
0: Yeah. Let's talk about Soave, because when I was a kid, there was a lot of Soave in America, but it was a very simple, insipid white wine. Your family has chose to do something different. Tell us about what you're doing with Soave.
6: Yeah, well, me and my brothers, now we are the third generation, so my grandfather came from Trentino Alto Adige, and he became a technical director of another winery here, and the first point has been for him by the first pieces of land on the Foscarino area, that is a crew in the heart of Soave Classico, and that was already the most important start, because having these really top spots in the Soave has been really an important point to be where we are now.
0: Yeah.
6: Then in 1991, my father Stefano started to produce bottles, and he didn't start with the Soave, but with a Sauvignon Blanc for Italian market called Vulca Yafumé. And through a really well-known variety such as Sauvignon Blanc, he has been able to show the potential of this terroir and the hand of the winemaker. But of course, it was just a way in order to really let the people understand what was the real Soave and not what people were having in their perception at that time.
0: Yeah.
6: So step by step, we improved really many things, starting from vineyards and sharpening every day many, many details. And now we are collaborating also with some important consultancies in order to work all together like a family, trying to make the best Soave possible, and also some more.
0: And we have one in front of us. It's the 2023 Carbonari Soave Classico, which I believe is 100% Garganica. Is that normal just to be 100%, or is that something that you guys are pursuing?
6: Well, it's quite usual, but I wouldn't say it's normal, because I still don't understand what the word normal means, but yes.
0: Okay, I'm with you on that.
6: I'm joking. It's the most spread variety in Soave Classico. It's mainly Garganega, the two varieties, and Trebbiano di Soave, the most autochthonic. So, yeah, all our Soave are 100% Garganega. And Soave Carbonare, it's quite a recent label. In fact, we started to produce it in 2016. We bought this plot some years before. And you know what happened when you do the deal with the farmer, you just bought the plot.
0: Yep.
6: You generally do the toast with their homemade artisanal ricotta.
0: That sounds and, good.
6: And, you know, generally speaking, between the level of viticulture they have and their artisanal way of making it, they are not that good. I mean, quite far from Chateau de Cam, for example. But that time was really interesting, and we immediately understood the potential of this place. So after a few years of conversion in our philosophy of viticulture, we vinified it separately, and we just vinified in stainless steel because it was the label we were missing in our portfolio of an important Suave made only in stainless steel vat.
0: Well, it's a delicious wine. I love the minerality in it and the freshness, and I think a lot of our readers will enjoy this wine. We have a second wine in front of us, which intrigues me because it comes from a different region now, or at least a little, I believe, a little further north. And it's a Carmenere, which we don't hear much about in Italy. What's going on with this wine, Luca?
6: Yeah, well, Carmenere is quite spread in northeast of Italy. Has been confused with a clone of Cabernet Franc until early 90s. It has been brought from the migrants from Bordeaux more than two centuries ago. But still many farmers have on papers Cabernet and not Carmenere because they didn't realize it. By the way, we focused our project on Carmenere because we are a bit crazy. In fact, if in Bordeaux they didn't replant it after Phylloxera crisis, we planted more than 14 hectares nowadays. And Carmenere has got this strong identity and personality when it's ripe. It is a nice spiciness and sometimes bergamot, orange, some really interesting notes. Mm-hmm. And Carmenere Pure is together with around 15% of Merlot. So this spiciness together with the smooth parts of the Merlot, it's made on Colliberici, so a terroir of red clay zone limestone. So we have also this nice balance thanks to this great soil terroir, like many other top places with the clay on limestone.
0: Yeah, my guest is Luca Inama. He's a cellar master and winemaker at Inama Wines. We've been talking about a couple of wines, the Suave Classico, which is available here in British Columbia, as well as this Carmenere Puy, also available in BC from a little further south from a warmer site in the Veneto. It's a nice mix of two different styles of wine, and maybe unusual, maybe not so unusual in northern Italy, but for us to see a Carmenere from Italy in our marketplace, it makes it something worth discovering for our listeners. You talk about third generations. What's next? What are you guys thinking about for the next 10 or 15 years?
6: Well, we are doing the fourth generation. I am a father for the third time from only 3 weeks ago. So,
0: wow, congratulations.
6: Thank you. And my brother also made a couple of kids. But they are quite young. So in the next 10, 15 years, surely we would like to reach a higher level of perception of the brand because we are also making a higher range of wines.
0: Mm-hmm.
6: And step by step consolidate and improve also the all the perception of our production areas.
0: Yeah. We see, you know, just to close it off, we see a big uptake in white wine. Are you noticing that yourself? More and more consumers drinking white wine, at least here in North America.
6: Yeah, it's true. It's a great thing because especially with Suave that has got anyway such a harmonic and vibrant drinkability. It's a great moment for also, especially autochthon white varieties of Italy.
0: Yeah.
6: So it's a really hype moment. We are very happy about this moment. So...
0: Well,
6: gone.
0: Yeah, sometimes I don't say you get lucky, but the move to white wines and the move for Italians to really improve the quality of their white wines, in your case, what you're doing with Suave, it's perfect timing for everybody. Listen, it's great to catch up with you today. Thanks so much for joining us on the show and sharing your wines, Luca. Real pleasure to talk to you, and I hope to be able to meet you perhaps in the Suave zone the next time I'm in Italy.
6: Thank you so much, Anthony, for your call. Hope to see you soon. And take care.
0: Come and see us.
6: Everybody. Thank you so much.
0: Come and see us in Vancouver someday.
6: Well, hopefully, yes. So now I'm a bit busy at home because, you know, the situation.
0: Okay.
6: I've been last time in Vancouver for the wine festival. It's been very, very nice. So hope to come again.
0: Okay, man. Thanks so much.
6: Take care. Ciao. Thank you.
0: That was Luca Inama. He's a cellar master and winemaker at Inama Wines in northern Italy in the Veneto region. Don't miss any of our show with our podcasts available wherever you go from your favorite podcast.
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0: Hello, Anthony Gismondi here with exciting news from the South Okanagan. 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
0: Hello, British Columbia. We're back and pleased to welcome David Lorison of Lorison's Guide to Canada's Best Wines and the co-chair of the Wine Align National Wine Awards of Canada and many other things. David, how are you today?
8: I'm well, thank you. It's a beautiful day.
0: It is. Great to catch up with you. We spent quite a bit of time a couple of months ago at the National Wine Awards pouring through 1,800 Canadian wines. So I thought it would be kind of fun today to talk about, some of the trends that you're seeing in the wine business.
8: Yeah. Well, it was, first of all, it was a great competition this year. It was, again, the numbers were terrific, and with just over 1,800 wines, and we had wines from right across the country.
0: Yeah.
8: And, you know, it's pretty much the same type of selection as we've seen in other years. There was nothing sort of brand new that jumped out. But I think just overall, the quality just seems to be building every year.
0: Yeah, I would say that.
8: I think we had a lot of awards, and you know, it was just really gratifying to see and awards showing up in some categories that, you know, weren't all that strong before necessarily. Like I had a couple of Gewurztraminer that I really loved, for example. You know, But
0: which is always that's always a tough one to get the judges excited about Gewürztraminer. But you know, people do some hard work, and results are coming in some of those categories. Yeah. I know BC was a little undermanned with the big freeze, but they managed to send a lot of good wines in anyway. So. The results are, you know, they're what they are, but they're pretty good results. What else? Did some other things sort of impress you? Or?
8: Well, I paid a little bit of attention to Syrah. I mean, I've always been a Syrah fan. It's one of my favorite varieties. But I thought that the breadth of Syrah being made in Canada was really impressive this time. I know that Syrah was hit badly in the Okanagan in 2024, maybe in a bit in 23 a bit as well. But there were some terrific 22s.
0: Yeah,
8: from BC, some classics, some with real power. That's what I'm looking for from the Okanagan, is those wines that really show great Syrah character, but have some power and depth to them as well.
0: Yeah.
8: Now, on the other hand, you know, there were a lot of Niagara Syrahs. There's more and more Syrah being made in Niagara. Maybe as a result of a warming climate, but there are quite a few. They tend to be a little bit lighter, a little bit more elegant, quite fragrant and really pretty. So we're starting to get a whole range, and there were some really good ones.
0: Yeah, and then one of the categories that sort of took off this year at the National Wine Awards was the category that looked at older vintages, library wines, as they're called, or asked for. And we got a lot of Syrah in the library wine selection, too.
8: Yes, we did. And again, some very impressive wines. But what I noticed this year was we had a much larger selection of white wines.
0: Yeah.
8: In the
0: library.
8: Library section, yeah. And there's some beautiful Chardonnays that are sort of 6 or 7 years old. Just gorgeous wines. So.
0: Well, I mentioned the Syrah because you mentioned the two styles, but it also has excellent ageability from what I can see.
8: Yeah, for sure.
0: Yeah. You've been around for a while, Dave, with the National Wine Awards. It was year 26 this year, and you talked a bit about it. We have been creeping up what you would need to achieve to get a medal very slowly since the start, but it's getting higher and higher for people to get a gold and a platinum medal at the National Wine Awards because there's so many good wines out there.
8: Yeah, that's true, and you know, we... we mentioned earlier the quality is getting better. We're kind of adjusting our thresholds for scoring too as we go.
0: Yeah.
8: I mean, I think a gold today is a better wine than a gold was 10 years ago.
0: Oh yeah.
8: You know what I mean?
0: Yeah, for sure. Well, I can tell you, I remember us going down as low as 89 points to get golds a decade ago, and now you have to be over 91 to get a gold. So,
8: that's right.
0: And that's a big jump, 2 points from our judges. But we have a good judging crew, and we have a good mix of ages, of sex, and of, not so much experience, because most people have a lot of experience except for the new sort of younger judges that join us.
8: Yeah, and we have to keep sort of populating the judging panel with new people, right?
0: I mean,
8: this has to continue, it's going to continue, and you have to have people with experience. So we had two or three new ones this year, and people love to come and judge at this thing. It's such a great week, and they learn so much, and then sort of tasting with all the pros from across Canada and elsewhere in the world, too. So it's really popular. We have a long list of people who want to judge with us.
0: Yep.
8: And they usually come in and do very, very well. So. Yep.
0: My guest is David Lorison, who recently started David Lorison, Lorison's Guide to Canada's Best Wines. He's a co-chair of the Wine Align National Wine Awards, along with yours truly, and a critic as well at Wine Align. I don't know how many notes you've written, Dave. I can't keep track of mine, but they're in the thousands, tens of thousands.
8: Maybe
0: 100,000 if we don't
8: over 100,000. Yeah,
0: if we don't we don't write about every wine because you know the circumstance where you're at. But how people talk a lot about this, but how do you taste a wine? You know, with your experience, you can very quickly taste a wine. What are some of the things that you do when someone gives you a glass of wine?
8: Well, I mean, I follow the normal process, but I think what I'm looking for, the checklist in my head is to sort of look at what I call the main quality indicators, and that's sort of intensity of aroma and flavor, purity, you know, absence of faults, which usually show up right away if they're there. So the idea of intensity, I also give a lot of stock to complexity. You can have lovely wines that are well balanced and very drinkable and enjoyable. But if they're simple, you know, they kind of get a little boring very quickly. So
0: yeah.
8: So complexity is something that keeps drawing you back into the glass. You know, different aromas and flavors.
0: Yeah.
8: Also broadens the scope of food matching. And that's really important. So the other thing too, of course, is balance. Everyone talks about balance, and that's how the acid, the alcohol, the tannins in red all line
0: all come
8: up
0: together, yeah,
8: to true presence, right? And if you don't notice any of those things, and they're really well bound together, then it's really well balanced and usually very, very elegant in texture.
0: Yeah.
8: So you know, texture is really important as well. But to me, that the real key, the last thing that makes it all work, is the length of finish.
0: Yeah.
8: And that goes directly to concentration of flavor in the grape. So that's all about the fruit and the yields and how well the wine was farmed.
0: Yeah.
8: And that's the most direct relationship to price, too. You know, the most expensive wines have the best length.
0: Yeah, they have that persistence. And I don't know if you can answer this very quickly, but when you started tasting wine almost some 50 years ago, how much has your palate changed?
8: I don't know that it has. I mean, I've been, again, just tasting this way a long time. It's hard to point out a particular time or a reason that my palate might have changed. It's just been this continuous process. I think I've gotten faster at finding and dealing with those elements I just talked about.
0: Yeah.
8: And they're right there. I don't have to flounder around as much as I used to for descriptors.
0: Yeah.
8: So...
0: My guest is David Lorison, and we've been talking about his palate recently, but in the National Wine Awards. But Dave, let's talk very quickly now. We have a bit of time left to talk about Lorison's Guide to Canada's Best Wines. What's this all about, and how can people find out about it?
8: Well, they can just simply go to canadasbestwines.com. That's the website address. It's a project that's been on my mind actually for a couple of years. I've been wanting to sort of slow down a bit. I've spent a lot of my career traveling internationally and teaching and sort of dealing with wine that way. But it's time just to sort of stay a bit closer to home and just focus on tasting and writing, which has always been the core of what I do and what I love the most. And, you know, because of the National Wine Awards and, you know, writing for the Globe in the past and all, you know, I have a very good handle on Canadian wine. And I thought, let's just specialize here. Let's focus. And I'm really anxious to tell people that Canada is making some terrific wine.
0: Yeah.
8: So I'm only focusing on what I consider best wines. We talked about point scores earlier. So it's kind of a goal, you know,
0: yeah.
8: Sort of 91 points or higher. I'm not terribly interested in sort of less expensive wines. They're really important in the market, and I know all that. But I think it's really important to tell Canadians that we're making excellent wine.
0: Yeah.
8: Let
0: me ask you that question, because people always say to me, well, you know, you talk highly of Canadian wine, but surely it's not, you know, it's not as good as Barolo or Bordeaux or Rioja or, you know, whatever, Australian Shiraz. But that's not true.
8: It is not true.
0: No,
8: we have a style that's different based on sort of higher acid and lower alcohol.
0: Yeah.
8: That's different. It's actually kind of a French style more than anything.
0: Yeah.
8: And
0: we're latecomers. We don't have 100 years of, you know, people trying our wines. That hurts a bit. But the actual quality of the wines that you see when you taste these wines blind, many people could not decipher between the two.
8: No, absolutely not. Absolutely not. And people are shocked when they do taste excellent wine and their Canadian wine, and they're not expecting it. I've converted hundreds of people into tastings.
0: Maybe tens of thousands, Dave.
8: Maybe. Hopefully.
0: Yeah.
8: But no. And of course, you know, and what's also important about this site is that the whole political situation around American wines, et cetera, has given Canadian wines a real window of opportunity. The whole idea of provinces being able to ship interprovincially direct to consumer, which is kind of a long work in progress, but it's coming.
0: Well,
8: the time is right.
0: To use an old term, Dave, if I had a nickel for every time you told me free trade was going to happen, you gave me a date and a time and a place, I'd have a bunch of nickels. These guys don't know what they're doing. They're throttling the Canadian wine industry, and we don't need them to do anything except get out of the way. That's what they need to do.
8: Yeah. Exactly what they need to do.
0: Yeah. Dave, so great to catch up with you. Sorry to interrupt your summer, but, you know, this is the time you can sit back and drink some really nice white wine and think about the fall coming up and all the great wines that you'll be tasting.
8: Yeah, looking forward to it.
0: Thank you, David. Always a pleasure.
8: Okay, thanks, Tony. Take care.
0: David Lorison, Lorison's Guide to Canada's Best Wines and co-chair of the Wine Align National Wine Awards. Up next, we catch up with Chris Turek. He's the Director of Marketing and Sales at Unsworth Vineyard in the Cowichan Valley on Vancouver Island. Hey, fun fact about this, and it might even blow your mind. Vancouver Island has never been physically connected to the mainland by a land bridge during human history. The island is actually the exposed summit of a partially submerged mountain system formed roughly 150 million years ago when tectonic and volcanic activity pushed sedimentary rock upward from the seafloor. So some may say it's even more reason why the soil composition in the Cowichan Valley is so unique. It's almost like Burgundy.
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0: Many people ask me which wines they should buy. 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
2: 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Here's

0: Hello, British Columbia and worldwide on our podcast. Today, we're heading to Vancouver Island for a State of the Union conversation on BC wine, specifically the Cowichan Valley, with one of the province's most exciting and fast-evolving regions. My guest is Chris Turek. He's the Director of Marketing and Sales at Unsworth Vineyard. We're going to talk about what's changing, what's challenging, what's genuinely working right now, from farming and vintage conditions to tourism, pricing, and the future of island wines. Chris, welcome to the show.
1: Hey, it's good to be here, Mr. Gizmondi. Always a pleasure.
0: Thank you. That's a long introduction for Vancouver Island Wines.
1: Well, there's a lot to say.
0: There's a lot happening.
1: There is.
0: Yeah, I thought I'd ask you, start off a bit broadly. And what's the current state of Cowichan Valley wine industry? What's going on?
1: Well, I guess when you start from such a small scale, that really the story has been growth, and the story has been growth for quite a while now. Mm-hmm. But like I say, we've started from a relatively small base vis-a-vis vineyard plantings and a number of wineries. So there's a lot of vineyards going in. There's been some exciting new blood happening with winemakers and growers. It's kind of a little microcosm, but it's been growing for a while now, and we'll continue to do so.
0: Yeah, some rising quality, growing awareness, but what about the business side? Is that getting any easier for Vancouver Island wineries?
1: Well, I mean, it's a tough question given the global state of wine, but I think new, different, a little bit off the beaten path, and also kind of these cool climate, lower alcohol, high acid wines are what the market wants right now.
0: Right.
1: And it just so happens that's what we can deliver. So
0: right on.
1: It's kind of dumb luck, but we're doing all right.
0: Well, maybe it's a good lead into this Pinot, but I'm going to ask you anyways. What would you say the Cowichan's signature is? And I know we don't want to have a signature for regions, but let's talk about that.
1: Well, it's worked all right for some regions, Champagne and Burgundy, and they do have little signatures. But I mean, we do want to offer a window into the Cowichan Valley through the wines that we grow.
0: Yep.
1: And, Pinot Noir, by the numbers, is the most planted red grape on Vancouver Island, and for good reason.
0: Yeah.
1: It's a workhorse for us. Of course, the best fruit from the best vineyards goes into our red Pinot. But, and vineyards that are a little closer to the water or in

0: vintage for us, but it's certainly on the leaner end, on the lighter end. But when you stick your nose in the glass, you get this beautiful perfume. And it's all red berries and kind of this the French called sous-bois, this kind of weird little herbal kind of note to it, which adds complexity and intrigue. And it's clocking in at, you know, under 13% alcohol, even in a ripe year.
1: Yeah.
0: So it's fresh, it's vibrant. You can go back for a second glass. Fantastic with food. But really, the Cowichan signature is our acidity, this mouth-watering, beautiful tot acidity that runs through pretty much every wine.
2: On the whole, on a scale of 1 to 10, how easy is it to grow grapes in the Cowichan?
0: Well, from my office, it's easy. It's easy as pie, you know. Except for when you look at the farming costs. But no, it is unique. I was looking at some climate data from 2025, and it follows a similar heat summation that Burgundy is. And I'm not drawing a comparison here. I'm just pointing out a fact that the way the heat is accumulated during the growing season is similar to Burgundy, but the rain is kind of inverse. Burgundy has a kind of rain throughout the year, whereas Cowichan is really centered in the winter, and it dries out during the growing season.
2: Yeah, it's almost like a drought during the middle of the year.
0: Yeah, exactly. And, you know, people talk the world over about, you know, grapes need a little bit of challenge, or they need a little bit of hardship.
2: Yeah.
0: The vines need to struggle a bit.
2: Yeah.
0: And I think just that little bit of drought in, you know, what is a kind of a temperate rainforest, is kind of unique, and we're in a bit of a rain shadow. So, you know, that is kind of the proverbial struggle that the vines get to create complex wines.
2: Yeah. Speaking of unique, and this is unique, you brought a sparkling wine for us to taste that's kind of a regional wine, too. You've reached out to the neighbors to make this wine as well, or to at least use a term.
0: Yeah.
2: Let's explain this wine. Sometimes people ask me, what is this wine?
0: What is Charme de Lille? Well, exactly. I mean, you hit on it in that, you know, we're on the coast, so we know that the rising tide does float all boats. And in such a small region, when you can go further together. So we decided to create a regional designation called Charme de Lille, the charm of the island. And it's also kind of a tongue-in-cheek homage to the method by which the bubbles arrive in this wine, which is the Charmat method, similar to Prosecco. So that results in a kind of fruit-forward but dry, I would say slightly ambitious style, given the winemaking decisions. For kind of an everyday aperitif style sparkling wine.
2: Mm-hmm.
0: So the rules to have the trademark are any Vancouver Island grapes and made in the Charmat method. So that's we don't want to have too many rules about, you know, does rosé count? Could you make it red? What about residual sugar? What about variety mix? You know, you could make it aromatic and tutti frutti if you want, or you could make it bone dry and savory if you want.
2: Yeah.
0: We really wanted to leave the door open for the region, or for the reason of discovery.
2: So people would see Charme de Lille on the label. Could be Unsworth. It could be Avril Creek. Anybody producing over there.
0: Yeah, and Blue Grouse is doing one. There's been a few others along the way, but it's something we hope to grow.
2: Yeah. Well, I think it's a fantastic idea, and I hope it takes off, because it's just, as you say, this business of community, we still lack a bit of community in the BC wine industry.
0: Yeah.
2: It'd be nice to get more.
0: Yeah, exactly.
2: Of that.
0: Absolutely. It's a big sandbox, and there's plenty of fun for all of us to have in it.
2: Yeah. Let's come back to the island a bit. You were mentioning Burgundy, and there's a time when a lot of parts like Chablis were under the ocean. And do you have anything similar over there? Oh, that was a big that was a big bowling ball.
0: Is Pedro Parra coming on here?
2: Jeez, what's happening here?
0: Well,
2: it's interesting.
0: Well, Vancouver Island does have a unique geographical or geological history. It is a distinctly different landmass than the rest of North America. You look at it, and it looks like the toe of Vancouver Island is breaking off from the coast, but it's actually going the other way.
2: Yeah.
0: It was formed of volcanic origins in the middle of the Pacific Ocean, and it's inching towards the mainland.
2: Yeah, the mainland, yeah.
0: So it really is unique, and then glaciation, you know, the advancement and the recession of glaciers forced the island under and over the waterline. So there's kind of two distinct soils that we have. One of them is marine sediments, and the other is a kind of a glacial till from the recession and the advancement of glaciers over, you know, however long, thousands of years, which kind of carves up the hillside, small rocks, better drainage, yada, yada, yada. There's these kind of two main soil classes. Of course, there's nuance within those types, but those are the two main drivers where we find currently the premium vineyard sites.
2: Yeah.
0: And hopefully we'll unlock more in the decades and you know, centuries, hopefully, to come.
2: Yeah.

0: hopefully. Okay, let's do a bit of business. Summer's coming.
1: Yes.
0: And the fall won't be far behind. What's happening there? You finished a reno, so that's done. That's cleaned up. And
1: we did.
0: Tell us
1: about
0: the site now and what people can see or do when they get there.
1: Well, we cut the ribbon on our new tasting room in, when was it? Mid to late July of 2025.
0: Yeah.
1: With fantastic results. The tasting room is fantastic. Lots of glass. You look over the vineyard. It's just a lot more commensurate with what where we want to showcase our wine.
0: Yeah.
1: Open and easy and breezy and yet, understatedly complex, just like what we like to bottle. But our restaurant has been under the knife in a rather extensive construction event. And we're going to reopen at the end of June. And so kind of same with that. It's going to be a lot more open, a lot more seating, just a better venue for us to showcase what we do.
0: You had a beautiful outdoor space by the pond there. So do you still have some outdoor space, too, in between
1: the
0: winery and the restaurant? Or
1: We have two patios now, and we still have our picnic area, thanks to the wonderful nuance of licensing that our government bestows upon us. We do have a picnic area down by the pond, but we do have other patio areas. But one of the more exciting parts of what's new is our new culinary garden that we're putting in.
0: Oh, wow.
1: Which you'll be able to see from our patio in the restaurant.
0: That's great.
1: Hopefully, people and chefs in white jackets out there cutting your food before they put it in the pan.
0: And there's a few things for Dan Wright, too. Like, he got a little thing out of this deal, too.
1: Yeah.
0: Winemaker Dan Wright.
1: Our winemaker got a brand new state-of-the-art facility to craft some wines in.
0: Pretty slick.
1: Yeah, it's not too bad. Yeah. And then our vineyard manager, Felix, has pursued sustainability certifications with all our estate fruit. And so the quality of our estate fruit has never been higher.
0: Okay, last thing before we go. It's always been an issue to find Vancouver Island wines. How are you doing? Where can we find them? What's the best way to get Unsworth wines?
1: Well, of course, from our tasting room to show you where and how we do what we do.
0: Right.
1: But if you are not on Vancouver Island, the BCL has many of our core SKUs, including one of our sparkling wines, our Pinot Gris, our Pinot Noir, and our Rosé. So kind of fun for the whole family at the BCL there. And then private stores and, of course, many restaurants across BC, but mostly in the Lower Mainland and on Vancouver Island.
0: Thanks a lot, Chris. Great to catch up. See you soon. Maybe I'm going to try and get there before the harvest this time.
1: Please do.
0: All right.
1: You can help us pick.
0: That was Chris Turek, Director of Marketing and Sales at Unsworth Vineyards on Vancouver Island's Cowichan Valley. And that's a wrap for this week's show. Thanks for listening. And remember, if you missed any part of the show, it's available wherever you get your podcasts. Special thanks to our technical producer in Vancouver. That's Dwayne Bishop. Our social media producer, Elena Chun. Our Director of Operations, Stu Ferguson. And on behalf of everyone at the show, I'm Anthony Gismondi, wishing you a fun summer week ahead and an even better glass of wine.
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5: From the National Newsroom of the Canadian Press, I'm David Augustine. A rapidly expanding wildfire has driven more than 20,000 people from Summerland, Peachland, and surrounding Okanagan Lake communities. The Bald Range fire nearly doubled to 95 square kilometers by this morning after racing about 15 kilometers towards Summerland overnight. Helicopters managed to rescue some residents as embers traveled up to a kilometer ahead of the flames. Officials say the full extent of property damage remains unknown and fire activity could intensify again. A number of BC's farmers and ranchers are defying wildfire evacuation orders in order to protect homes and livelihoods they've built over multiple generations.
6: Some farmers are choosing to stay and set up hoses to spray their crops, protecting their investments and their income. For ranchers, not all animals can be easily moved, like cattle. Moving them by truck can stress the animals, so some BC ranchers have chosen to stay, partly because it's easier to move large herds over land to safety. Officials have remained adamant wildfire evacuation orders should be taken seriously, but BC Premier David Eby has acknowledged farmers face tough choices. Jason White, The Canadian Press.
5: Canada has confirmed 1,107 measles cases, about half the U.S. total, despite having roughly one-tenth the population. The World Health Organization says 47,459 cases have been reported across the Americas as of July 18th, three times last year's regional total. The disease has caused 45 deaths this year as well, with most reported in Guatemala and Mexico. The WHO is urging stronger vaccination, surveillance, and outbreak response as the Americas see their highest measles numbers in more than two decades. LGBTQ plus candidates in Quebec's upcoming provincial elections say they are facing a growing wave of hateful and threatening messages online. Canadian Press reporter Diana Musina has the details.
3: Quebec Solidaire says it's currently facing a wave of online hate of exceptional and alarming proportions targeting its LGBTQ plus candidates. Party President Roxane Milo says she has personally been targeted, while Parti Québécois candidate Philippe Schnaub also reports receiving homophobic threats. Their comments come as Pride Month celebrations take place across the province.
5: Milo says support groups and a remote assistance service have been set up within Quebec Solidaire in recent years to support candidates who express a need for it. Well, traveling with babies and toddlers can be challenging, but planning ahead can make trips safer and less stressful. Parents should check accommodations for cribs, high chairs, baby gates, and other child-friendly amenities before booking. Experts also recommend packing items such as outlet covers, cleaning wipes, and portable safety equipment when needed. Babies under one should sleep on their backs on a firm, flat surface in a crib, bassinet, or playpen, ideally in the parents' room, but not in their bed. This is the Canadian Press. In sports, the CFL's Montreal Alouettes versus the Edmonton Elks is underway in a clash of division leaders. Montreal led 14-7 midway through the second quarter. The BC Lions host the Hamilton Tigercats tonight in Vancouver. Quarterback Nathan Rourke will start for the Lions after missing almost three games with an injury to his non-throwing arm. The father and longtime agent of soccer star and Argentina captain Lionel Messi has died at the age of 68. Jorge Messi died in the Argentina city of Rosario. He'd undergone treatment in recent months for an unspecified illness. Jorge Messi was his son's agent and managed his business affairs. And Roger Craig has revealed during his induction speech into the Pro Football Hall of Fame that he has vascular dementia. The former San Francisco 49ers star running back spoke in a pre-recorded video message while he sat on a stage in Canton, Ohio. He received a standing ovation from the crowd and hugs from many Hall of Famers on stage. From the Canadian Press, I'm David Augustine.
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8: When a Chicago food writer decided to move his family to rural France, he couldn't imagine how much their lives would change.
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8: Coming up, David McEninch tells us how in Gascony, eating what makes you happy produces the longest life expectancy rates in all of France. 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
8: Do like the locals. 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
8: David McEnany takes his work as a food writer seriously. So much so that he convinced his wife and daughter to move from Chicago to a small town in France for the better part of a year. That was just so they could get acquainted with the way people eat and live in Gascony. It's one of the least touristy regions of France with a reputation for tasty food cooked in a lot of duck fat. We'll hear how living in Gascony changed the way they live and eat in just a bit. When Americans visit Italy for the first time, they often find a few things take a little getting used to. Italians are used to rubbing elbows, so it can feel a little crowded sometimes. Nina Bernardo and Susanna Perrocchini are tour guides from Rome who specialize in showing Americans around Italy. They're here to take your calls at 877-333-7425 to get you ready to enjoy Italy and to overcome any potential cultural barriers that might keep you from truly enjoying what Italy has to offer. Susanna and Nina, thanks for being here. Thanks.
22: Hello, everybody.
8: Italy is a challenge, and I think that's why I love it so much. But many people don't like it. We love it. What's your first number one tip for enjoying Italy, Susanna?
22: Well, first of all, I would say you have to change, absolutely, possibly before, but if you're on a long plane and you have a few hours, think about changing your ideas on public and private space. So in Italy, we are a lot of people, you know, in Rome, big cities, crowded Milan. So you need to adjust to our space, which is not the American space.
8: So you're closer together physically. Oh,
22: yes, yeah, much more.
8: On a bus?
22: On a bus, even waiting for something or, you know, doing the passeggiata, the walk.
8: Yeah.
22: So people are more used to be rubbing elbows. And
8: there's even a word for that on the passeggiata in Rome. It's called
22: struscio.
8: The big rubbing, right?
22: Yes, the big rubbing.
8: Everybody's out rubbing.
22: Yes. And actually, lo struscio, as we say, it's a word that we use also because you want people to look at you and to see how good and how...
8: Pay attention. Yeah. Don't you appreciate me?
22: Yes.
8: Come on,
22: yeah,
8: I'll rub
22: absolutely.
8: You again if you don't wake
22: yes.
8: up. You
22: know. Well, there are some rubbing that they can get on my nerves, but it's fine.
8: Everybody's out showing off. Nina, what's another tip for
10: but
8: enjoying...
10: But this brings me to my tip, I think, which is that you have to be able to accept nuances and gray areas, and things are not black and white, and there's not a black or white answer to everything. Italians are very good at improvising solutions to problems, whereas I think North Americans maybe tend to see a right and a wrong all the
8: right.
10: time. So this constant rubbing all the time
8: yeah.
10: might get on your nerves, or we might consider excessive, but in their culture, it's not considered to be offensive.
8: Well, and in Italy, I mean, we just say chaos. In Italy, they are often saying bella chaos.
10: Right. I mean, you don't want Italy to be Switzerland.
8: You sure don't.
10: It'd be a bit boring.
8: It would be boring. So, and along with all that chaos comes a little serendipity. And I find if you're a traveler, if something opens up, if an opportunity opens up, you say yes.
10: You can have the best experiences that way. Yeah.
8: You just can't schedule everything. You set out and have an adventure every morning.
22: Yeah, you go with the flow. You know, I think it's good to come to Italy or to any travel having very good ideas, but then you have to let go.
8: Now, the flip side of that is the reality. Americans have the shortest vacations in the rich world. Oftentimes, we just have 2 days for Rome, and we want to see so much. I mean, there's so much of the classical city, and there's so much of the Vatican. We want to see the Colosseum, the Forum, the Pantheon, St. Peter's Basilica, the Pietà, the Sistine Chapel, and the Vatican Museum. Well, if you're going to do that efficiently, you got to remember everybody else wants to see that also. Frankly, it's quite a problem these days. If you get off a cruise ship without reservations, you're likely to just be bumping into closed doors the whole time. You won't get in to see this stuff. Nina, how do you manage the crowds if you're a tourist with a short time frame?
10: I would say the first thing is really decide what your top priorities are. And when you do, make sure you have a reservation to see those and know that you will have them taken off your list. But I really say to travelers, see less and appreciate more, because you will have a better memory of your experience.
8: And something I've just stumbled onto lately as a philosophy of travel, everybody's looking to me for budget tips. Well, the Colosseum's going to cost the same, regardless of how good you are as a budget traveler. But if you know more about it, if you bring an understanding to it, you will enjoy it twice as much.
10: Absolutely.
8: Making
10: will.
8: It a better value.
10: Absolutely.
8: Oh, yes.
10: You will.
8: So you're going to Rome, man, you should really do a little preparation because it's an amazing layer cake of history. I mean, you stand, Susanna, when you stand on Largo Argentina, it's a big open excavation site surrounded
22: yes.
8: by traffic in the heart of Rome. What do you see when you look down at Piazza Argentina?
22: Personally, I'm a big fan of Largo Argentina because I don't know if our people do know that there is a cat sanctuary. So it's really interesting that these fabulous cats, very kind of fatty cats, they can live among the best ruins of Republican temples.
0: So the cats are all down there. Yeah. It's closed off to people. So it's a cat, sort of a hospice.
22: Yes.
0: And what do you see from an ancient Rome point of view?
22: Well, I see that every single inch of space is going to be used or reused, recycled for something else. And that is the continuity of the city. So from a temple into something else that can be, why not a cat sanctuary, for example. I love it.
0: Nina, aren't some of the oldest ruins in all of Rome right down there in Largo Argentina?
10: In Largo Argentina, yes, absolutely. Yeah. And there's an author who describes history in Rome as an everlasting present, which I think is a beautiful way to describe history there and really brings to the forefront this idea of this continuity.
0: Growing up in Cleveland, Nina Bernardo's grandparents had lots of stories about life back in the old country. These stories inspired her to move to Italy, where she now guides visitors from her base in Rome. Susanna Perichini was born in Padua, makes her home also in Rome. They're here on Travel with Rick Steves to help you get ready to visit Italy, especially if it's your first time. Our phone number is 877-333-7425. And Patty's on the line from Coral Springs, Florida. Hi, Patty. How can we help?
1: My daughter is going for the first time on a college abroad trip. She's 20 years old. And I was wondering, you know, they're going to hit the major sites in Rome with their professor, but I was wondering if you can suggest some off-the-beaten-path things that she should see as a not-to-miss adventure while she's in Rome, because she has a lot of free time to go to places.
0: Now, is she on a foreign study program in Rome?
1: She's actually going on a college study program, so the professors take her there, yes.
0: Okay, because when you're a foreign study student anywhere in Europe, I understand you get Friday off, so you got 3-day weekends.
1: Yeah, they have at least 3 days, and it's like for the length of 6 weeks, plus then they have some, you know, afternoons where classes are short, and they can, it's a lot of time, yeah.
0: So what is some, if you had a student studying in Rome and they had a couple of days, what would be an adventure that you'd recommend, Nina?
10: Ooh, an adventure, they should probably go out to Ostia Antica. So they could take the Metro Line B to Piramide, change to a train, take a 30-minute train ride out to the ruins of the old port of Rome. And it's not going to be crowded, so it's like seeing Pompeii, but not really.
0: Because if you're in Rome and you have limited time, whether you're a student or not, Pompeii is 3 hours south,
10: that's not
0: Ostia
10: really,
0: a half an hour south.
10: Exactly.
0: And a lot of people find Ostia just as enjoyable as Pompeii.
10: Right, and without the crowds.
0: Ostia was the port of ancient Rome.
10: Ostia was the port of ancient Rome. And so it's got a lot of public buildings and it's got a lot of apartment buildings. So you see a different slice of life.
0: Susanna.
22: Well, actually, if she wants to stay in the city, there's a lot of things that she can do. Apart from the museum that we have a lot, also churches, they have a particular importance. So,
0: okay, but I'm a teenager. I don't want a church. I don't want a museum. I don't want an ancient site. I want a drink. Where am I going to go?
22: Well, for a drink, I would say in a hip part of town.
0: Are there kind of clubs, little where tourists could be comfortable?
22: Well, I would say that probably young people, there are several parts of Rome that they're kind of interesting, but also Testaccio. Testaccio is one of the old part of Rome that I like because has a very deep sense of the neighborhood.
0: Testaccio.
22: Testaccio.
0: It was the ancient warehouse district of Rome when there was a million people. In ancient Rome, there's a literal mountain built with broken amphorae, right?
22: Yes, absolutely. Yes.
0: When they would, the shippers would come and...
10: And that's where all the cheesy discotecas were built into the side of this mountain.
22: Yes.
10: So if she's 20 years old and she wants to hang out with the cheesiest Romans around and hear the cheesiest pickup lines, that's exactly where she should go.
0: And for a 20-year-old American, she has to be on the ball because these guys are... Issimo. Is that a word?
10: They're going to call her, they're going to call her bellissima for sure.
0: Italian boy when he's hustling an American girl is issimo.
10: Right, that's a superlative of every adjective.
1: I will counsel appropriately.
0: So, I mean, I just think it's really exciting, Patty, when you've got a student and a child that's going to be heading off to a place like Rome. It's a beautiful opportunity to meet the local people. And in Europe, it's it really circles around after dark in the clubs and in the enoteche and so on. Lots of dancing places, lots of fun to be had. And Europeans know how to have a good time. And it can be a cultural lesson as well as just flat out fun.
22: Yeah, and lots of nice vibes. So it's
1: good.
0: Testaccio. Issimo. Okay. Thanks, Patty, for your call.
1: Thank you very much. Bye.
0: This is Travel with Rick Steves. We're talking how Issimo Italy is. And when you think about traveling in Italy, I always think that there is just some general lifestyle choices you've got to make. You need to be patient. You need to be flexible. You need to go with the flow. Anywhere you go, you've got an opportunity to be out there for the passeggiata. And when I check into a hotel, first thing I ask is, where and when? When can I go walk with all the people and make the scene on the streets? It's like cruising without cars. Susanna, when you're thinking of the passeggiata, we've talked about this many times on our show, just because to me it's the easiest way for an American tourist to feel the joy of life in Italy. Talk about the passeggiata, not in Rome, but just in a small town or wherever.
22: Well, you know, the passeggiata is the base and the very basic of our lifestyle. So everybody has a job, or the lucky ones have one, but it's important to keep also some free time, possibly every single day, and try to do what everybody does, which means you finish to work and you probably want to have an aperitivo with your friends or even with your colleagues. So it's like a little break you can have and you must have. The very typical passeggiata would be during the weekend, because of course people have more free time, the families finally reunite and they can have spend more time. So it would be walking together, can be to have a coffee, to have an aperitivo. Ultimately, it's just walk for the sake of it, to enjoy, you know,
0: to be
22: together and to be out.
0: And there's a lot that is built into Italian culture. The whole piazza idea goes back to ancient times.
22: Yes.
0: People gather in the square.
22: The gathering point.
0: And people don't want a big freezer, so they only have to go shopping every 2 weeks. They have a little tiny refrigerator, so they need to go to the market every morning. Every night they enjoy a little time before settling in at home to be out strolling with.
10: But it's so nice to be with a bunch of people who are walking and talking and not on their cell phones or sitting
22: yes.
10: down with their neck over their cell phones, and they're actually engaging with each other.
0: And is that surviving in Italy?
10: That is still surviving in Italy, and especially during this passeggiata time where people are out to see and be seen. I love this Italian expression. They say, si pavoneggiano, which means they get all their peacock feathers out. And so it's like a little bit like if you partake, you're partaking in the theater. So think of yourself on a stage.
0: It's like peacocks walking around. I love that. Say that again in Italian.
10: Si pavoneggiano.
0: And that means literally?
10: They get their all their peacock feathers out.

0: There's a lot more to show off about Italy just ahead as Susanna and Nina take your calls in this interview from the Travel with Rick Steves archives. 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
0: We'll hear what one American family discovered about how to eat well when they moved to a small town in Gascony in rural France. That's in just a bit on today's Travel with Rick Steves. Right now, tour guides Nina Bernardo and Susanna Perrocchini are giving us an insider's look at life in Italy. We're learning what a first-time visitor can expect to be different from back home, and about the traditions that bring people together in the streets and piazzas of Italian cities.
8: I love that dimension of Italian, and people are going, bello or bella to each other, depending on if it's a boy looking at a girl or vice versa. But of course, we've got in the headlines in the United States now a lot of discussion about respect between the genders. And I think there's a lot in Italy that goes on that wouldn't be okay in the United States. You're both women who are out there on the streets who might feel like people are giving you too much attention or just looking for you to, you know, put out your peacock feathers. What was the take from Italy about this whole talk in the United States about sexual harassment, Nina?
9: I think definitely there are some cultural differences. Certainly they're starting to have a conversation in Italy as well. I think one of the first women to come out and accuse Harvey Weinstein was an Italian actress. So they are definitely having this conversation. But I would also say that what is acceptable there that maybe is starting to be discussed more here and is still okay there is that men are much more direct and they are much more verbally and visually direct. So that shouldn't be offensive if men look at you, but be ready for them to look at you. And to be very verbally direct and appreciative, and so very complimentary.
8: So what's an example? How is a man verbally direct when you may be out on the street?
9: They're going to absolutely comment on your appearance. So they're going to tell you you have beautiful eyes, and they like your hair, and your skin is so soft, and they won't remember your name, so they're going to call you Bella the whole
8: time. A perfect stranger will say your skin looks just so soft.
9: They might.
8: Susanna, what else might they say?
10: Well, you know, they can also go to heavier topics and parts of your body, but we have to take it for granted. So as I was a kid, I was a teenager and, of course, much skinnier and, you know, probably looking better than today. I would draw attention and me and everybody else. So you just grew up with the idea that you have to be able to be verbally like a fighter, you know, to fight back.
8: Stand up for your respect.
10: Absolutely.
8: If some guy is disrespectful to you, you get to say, that's okay, that's fun, I can play that game, or no, that's not right.
10: Absolutely. Well, it depends, you know, if you're funny, if you're ironic, if it's you do it with that special something, charm that some Italians may have, I take it, and actually I say even thank you. I mean, at my age, you thank a lot more than before, but what I'm trying to say is that you have to have a certain sense of humor. But when it goes beyond a certain barrier, and of course, as Nina was saying, it really depends on the culture. For us, that barrier is a little bit beyond the American one.
8: Yeah.
10: We can take it, but we've been used to take that since early stage of our lives.
8: When I look at TV in Italy, it's kind of like bimbo TV. I mean, there's these older men, and then there's these well-built women bouncing around on TV, and it's just silly conversation. Is that just sort of, that's just fun-loving, or is there any sense among women in Italy that
9: I wouldn't call that fun-loving. I would call that detrimental to society. But what I would say to first-time travelers is don't turn on the television.
8: Yeah. Because, I mean, that's one thing.
9: That's not the impression I want you to come away.
8: It strikes me in Italy that when I look on the TV, it's flat-out disrespectful to women.
9: I would say that absolutely it is.
10: Yes. Yeah. And, you know, still a woman as a sexual object is still something that unfortunately is part of our culture. I don't agree. But on the other hand, I don't want to be too strict on the opposite side.
8: Right.
10: So, you know,
8: it's a balance.
10: And it depends so much on how they say what they say.
8: As a woman, do you feel respected in your work and on the streets in Italy?
10: Well, you know, I think that as a woman, you have to work harder. You know, you have to be a stronger fighter. And I believe that we're not yet where I would like to be.
8: You need to do some work on that. I mean, Italian women are going to probably be inspired by American women.
10: Yes, I believe that it's already like a world movement.
8: This is Travel with Rick Steves. We're talking with Susanna Perucchini and Nina Bernardo about A First-Timer's Guide to Italy. Our phone number is 877-333-7425. And Samantha's calling in Houston.
7: Yes, a question. I have an upcoming trip to Italy. I'm going to be there for, about 2.5 weeks. And I'm really looking forward to it. But I'm wondering about train tickets. Should I buy them ahead of time? Should I wait until I get there? I know that strikes are a thing that Italians deal with regularly, but as a first timer to Italy, I don't know how to approach this situation.
8: That's a good question. I go to Italy too, and I often wonder, should I have my tickets in advance? Should I buy them as I go? Should I buy them all together at one stop in Italy?
9: They're so easy to buy online now that if I were you, if you have a first destination, maybe get it before you go. But then as you make your travel plans while you're there, it's so easy to go online, book it online. You don't even need to print anything out now. You get an email confirmation that you'll show at the train station, and then you can just board your train. And it's
8: so that has
9: easy.
8: A confirmation number?
9: It has a confirmation number. I have your seat assignment, because I'm assuming it's your first time. You'll probably be going to bigger places. Mm-hmm. You'll be going with high-speed trains.
8: So what super site easy. Do you go to?
9: So there are two
8: tickets.
9: Sites you can go to. You can go to the state-subsidized train, which is Trenitalia, TrenItalia.it or .com. Mm-hmm. You can do it in English, so you can change the language on the page.
8: Oh, yeah.
9: Or you can go to the private train company, which is Italo, Italo, okay. Treno, Treno.
8: And Samantha, I've done that, and I'm really slow with booking things online in Europe. And Trenitalia.it, you've got your credit card, you go through the prompts, click the Union Jack for English, and you'll have that email with your proper code, and there's no problem at all in that. Make sense?
7: Great. I know that there's like a process to validate your ticket. How does that work if it's an electronic ticket?
9: So if you're on the high-speed train, you never need to validate a ticket, because that ticket is no longer valid whether you ride that train or not.
8: So it comes with a reservation.
9: Yes. And I think you mentioned strikes before. Most often when there are strikes, the high-speed trains to the major destinations will still go anyway. Hmm. It's usually the regional trains that are affected, so it affects a lot of commuters and things like that.
7: Great. How far in advance do you recommend that I buy the tickets? Is there any sort of worry about them selling out or anything like that?
9: No.
10: There are so many for the major destinations.
9: I mean, unless you're traveling on a holiday, you shouldn't have any problems.
8: I like to buy my ticket, about when I arrive into town for the departure, just to get that taken care of. But it shouldn't be any problem. Thanks for your call, Samantha.
7: Thank you. Bye.
8: Tammy's calling from Windermere in Florida. Hi, Tammy.
11: Hi, Rick. Thank you so much for taking my call. I have a question. So I have the privilege of taking my mom on a trip this year. She's a young 73-year-old, and she's checking off a trip from her bucket list. She wants to do the Amalfi Coast, and then we're going to go to Croatia. And from what I can tell, you know, Sorrento's a good local place or a central place that we can get to everything we want to see. We're only at the Amalfi Coast for 5 days. She loves the water, anything to do with the water. She's not a big museum goer. She's not a big church goer. So I know she wants to see Pompeii. She loves history. But I just would love to hear, you know, kind of what you guys, what are the local hidden treasures that you just go, you know, you can't miss this.
8: Well, from Sorrento, there's no hidden treasures, I would say.
10: That's right. Yeah.
8: Sorrento is very touristy. It's wonderful. I absolutely love it. The one city that we would stay longer, more nights in than any other city, is Sorrento, because it's such an amazing home base to travel out from there. A lot of people would be more comfortable sleeping in Sorrento and then taking the boat or the train into Naples, which is more of a rough-and-tumble big city. From Sorrento, you're about half an hour from Pompeii. From Sorrento, you can get on the boat, and in half an hour, you're at Capri, the beautiful romantic island, where you can spend a beautiful day. From Sorrento, you can take a trip down the dreamy Amalfi Coast. And Sorrento itself is just a delightful town. So you got one day in Naples, one day at Pompeii, one day at Capri, one day in Amalfi, and one day in Sorrento. There's 5 days. Now, if you're looking for something untouristy in there, don't. You're in the wrong spot to look for anything untouristy. I love all those places.
9: What time of year are you going?
11: Probably September.
9: It shouldn't be too.
11: Unless you guys say there's a better time I should be going.
8: You know, I love to hire a local guide, just the luxury of a local guide for a day when I'm there. There's lots of hardworking guides. And then you'll get a sense of what are the crowds like, get local advice. But as long as you get an early start, you want to beat the cruise groups. That's what you want to do. A lot of cruise groups and a lot of tour buses with Asian tours come in, and they all, when I was on Capri, they said, oh, we got to do this and that and this and that before the Korean groups come. And it's just everybody on Capri knows the Americans come first, and then the Koreans come. And then after the last boat back to Sorrento, the locals retake their town. So get there early or be out late. You should have a great time.
11: Okay. And like one of the things that I've done in the past, when I took my daughter to Paris, we did a cooking class. And for me, that was amazing. It was not something that a typical tourist would do, but it really showed us a lot about the region and what we should be eating in those different areas. So that's kind of what I was looking for, some of those, you know, I know it's going to be touristy everywhere, but maybe there are certain things that we should do.
8: Do you guys know of any, I know there's cooking classes in Rome and in Florence and so on. Is there one in the Amalfi Coast area? Have you heard of?
10: Well, yes. One of the things that they organize among the different excursions is cooking classes, because Americans, they do love cooking classes, especially in a place where nature is so generous.
8: And it's very trendy now. Cooking classes and food tours. Wherever I go to TripAdvisor, and I look under things to do, and there's always new and hardworking entrepreneur little outfits that are doing food tours. And personally, I just love a food tour. It costs about twice what a dinner would cost, but you'll get dinner out of it, and you'll visit 6 or 8 little wonderful hole-in-the-wall artisanal places, and you have a local guide and a lot of friends. Nina?
9: Yeah, and the hotel is an excellent resource for that, especially in a place like Sorrento, where they have all the contacts for people who do food tours and guides. So email your hotel and say, you know, these are the things I want to do. Can you give me a few suggestions of who I should book?
8: Hey, good luck,
11: Perfect.
8: Tammy. Thanks
11: for
8: your call.
10: Thank you. Bye.
11: Thank you.
0: It's Travel with Rick Steves, and we're helping to turn your questions and concerns into a chance to enjoy Italy like the Italians do, with the help of our tour guides, Susanna Perichini and Nina Bernardo. Lois from Pontevedra Beach in Florida has emailed us, and Lois writes, we're planning a 2-week trip to Italy and want to include a visit to the Cinque Terre. I hear the cruise ships dock in La Spezia now and can arrive en masse and overwhelm the little villages along the coast there. There's even talk of limiting visitors to the Cinque Terre. Are the crowds bad enough to warrant changing our plans? You know, Lois, I was just on a cruise ship landing in La Spezia, and I noticed, to my sadness, half of the tour buses parked in front of the cruise ship, which have 3,000 tourists on them, were heading for Cinque Terre. It's a very popular thing for cruise ships, and cruise ships inundate the Cinque Terre with crowds, and I think it's a serious problem. If the cruise ships are in La Spezia during the middle of the day, the Cinque Terre can be a real mess. But if you spend the night in the Cinque Terre and be out early and enjoy it until 10 o'clock, and then everybody on the cruise ships is heading home at 4 o'clock, and you got 6 hours of beautiful evening light, you got lots of time to enjoy the Cinque Terre. So I would not stay away from the Cinque Terre, but I would remind you, during the middle of the day, in season, when the cruise ships are at La Spezia, it can be a mess. Nina and Susanna, have you had any experience with the Cinque Terre and the crowds?
10: Well, yes. In fact, the Cinque Terre, thanks to you as well, Rick, became like such a popular destination that we are facing that humongous amount of people. And of course, for those who don't know Cinque Terre, there are these five little villages on a cliff. So it's the space and the possibility to accommodate as many people is they cannot do it. It's a beautiful countryside. Actually, it's nature and the shape of men, the hardworking people, and they create this incredible combination. But
8: crowd. Blame it on Rick Steves and the cruise industry.
10: Yes.
8: I, quote, discovered it for American tourists when I was a kid. And there were no hotels there. And there were certainly no crowds there. And now my just adorable little towns are, they're filled with boutique hotels, wonderful restaurants, and happy tourists. I mean, the locals are wealthy now. It used to be very poor. The tourists are tripping over each other to get there. So it's quite a touristed place. Plus all the thousands and thousands of holiday goers from Genoa nearby, a massive city, come to the Cinque Terre for a little break. But as Susanna was saying, this is the most rugged part of the Italian Riviera, five little villages near La Spezia, and it's just gorgeous. But it does, like, you know, when everybody wants to go there. A lot of people get upset with me for popularizing the Cinque Terre, and they wish I would have just kept it a secret and told them instead, you know. But we're all in this together. And this is just fun to be able to design your itinerary so you can have the best possible trip when you're in a wonderful country like Italy. This is Travel with Rick Steves. I've been speaking with Nina Bernardo and Susanna Perrocchini about their beautiful country, Italy. I've been going there all my adult life, and I just cannot exhaust that beautiful peninsula of what it has to offer. Of course, when we're planning an itinerary, we Americans have the shortest vacations in the rich world. We want to see everything. We got to be realistic. You've got Rome, Florence, and Venice. They're 3 hours apart by train. And they're the obvious cities to see. What if you're looking for beaches? Now, the Italian is going to go to these giant resorts where traffic jams and discos, and I've been to a few of them looking for some charm, and I came home with nothing. I mean, Via Reggio and
9: the Italian, Rimini. Coastline has just been overdeveloped. But if you want to, you could go to Sardinia.
10: Yes,
9: and Sardinia
10: that's what I was
9: has
10: thinking.
9: Some really unspoiled beaches, coves, rocky cliffs. That is definitely the coastline to see.
8: Sardinia is part of Italy, right?
9: And right.
8: Corsica
9: and
8: is part of France.
9: Right.
8: And these are the two sizable islands.
9: Right, in the Mediterranean. Right.
8: So
9: you could fly there into Olbia or
10: Cagliari,
9: which
10: is the capital.
8: So, Susanna,
9: or take a ferry over.
8: Describe a little bit more about Sardinia.
10: Well, Sardinia is very unique. And the fact that they've been isolated make these people very unique. They have their own language, even though we call it dialect, which is Sardo. But let me tell you that I would not understand a single word if they speak in Sardo. The central part of Sardinia is very mountainous and wild.
8: Uh-huh.
10: And in fact, because I'm a big fan of movies, some of the spaghetti western movies, they had some shot in some parts of Sardinia, in the central part, because it's kind of mountainous. I was lucky to visit Seychelles and Sri Lanka, and the kind of water and the nuances of the color that I've seen in the sea, it's even better. And not because I'm Italian.
8: So you don't need to fly all the way to Seychelles for paradise. You've got it in Sardinia.
10: Of course, you have different trees and plants, but the water, talking about the water, is absolutely incredible.
8: Sardinia.
10: Yes.
8: And there's a local pride to the degree where they cling to their local dialect.
10: Oh, yes. Actually,
8: I love this as a historian and a fan of modern European history, how when they created a united Italy, they famously said, we've created Italy, now we have to create
10: the Italians. We are still working on it.
8: And you're still working on it. And it's the land of 1,000 bell towers.
10: Yes.
8: Meaning there's countless communities that are loyal to their bell tower.
10: Yeah,
8: to
10: campanilismo, we say.
8: Campanilismo.
10: Yes.
9: Their regional loyalties are very, very strong, yeah.
8: I'd love to close just with a little bit of reminder to our travelers to learn a few key words when you're in Italy. Of course, we probably don't speak Italian fluently, but of anywhere in Europe, I think Italians are eager to communicate, and we can be creative, and it does help to have a working vocabulary of just a handful of words. I love to be able to say complimenti. It's a beautiful thing. It's just if somebody does a good job, you compliment them. Complimenti. That helps me a lot.
10: I love it.
8: Some phrases just seem to be natural in that language. Perché no?
10: Why not?
8: Why not? You know, and that's sort of the Italian spirit, isn't it? Why not? There's no rule against it.
10: Exactly.
8: Perché no? When we're doing the beautiful passeggiata, you got to remember your suffixes, right? To not mix up the genders.
9: Right, the genders, yes. Right.
8: If I'm admiring a woman, I don't want to say bello.
9: No, you want to say bella.
8: Bella.
9: Bella.
8: For years, when I was a tour guide, I would come into a little hotel and I would say, scusi, io sono capogruppo. And I would run in, and you guys are laughing because you understand. I just said, excuse me, I'm a female tour guide, and I need help. So I should have said what? Capo Grupo?
10: Capo Grupo.
8: Oh, so that little letter makes a
9: one
8: huge...
9: One letter makes a huge difference.
8: One letter. Dopo di lei.
9: After you.
8: So there's a word that I can pull out and surprise my Italian who thinks I'm just a silly
9: tourist. They'll think you speak Italian if you pull that one out.
8: Dopo di lei. Posso guardare?
9: Who are you asking if you can look at?
8: I'm stepping into...
9: That was a good one.
8: I look right at you. Posso guardare? Can I take a look?
9: I'm saying that in a shop.
8: So you step into a shop. You're not going to buy anything. You just want to look around. Can you say that? Posso guardare?
10: Posso guardare. Yes,
8: so that's
10: absolutely.
8: A good word to know. Very, yes. Very handy. Formidabile, is that it?
10: Formidabile. Yes.
8: That's formidable. What a great way to say instead of just
10: wonderful.
8: Beautiful.
10: Yes.
8: Wonderful. My wine, I like it full-bodied.
9: Robusto.
8: Oh, I would have said corposo, but...
9: Corposo.
10: Yes.
8: I like robusto. There's
9: Can
8: a good example.
9: Can you say that, or am I using... Now, am I mixing
10: up
9: my adjectives?
10: No. You did it well. Robusto, corposo. You can use both.
8: And both of you are molto gentile.
10: Grazie.
8: And mille grazie and buon lavoro.
10: Grazie a te.
8: We were speaking and understanding Italian. Complimenti.
10: To all of us.
0: Our next stop takes us to a delicious slice of the rural southwest of France. Travel and food writer David McEnage explains how he took his love for all things French to a whole new level when his family rented an old mill house on the edge of a small town in Gascony. It's Travel with Rick Steves.
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0: There's another south of France, one that doesn't have the tourist crowds of Provence or the glitz of the Côte d'Azur. It's called Gascony. To experience it firsthand, food writer David McEnage convinced his family to spend 8 months there. It's a mostly rural region of southwest France, where a duck farm and vineyard and maybe a slow-moving tractor seem to lie around every bend in the road. Among the French, Gascony is famous for having some of the heartiest, tastiest food traditions in Europe. David McEnage shares his Gascon adventures in his book, Duck Season, Eating, Drinking, and Other Misadventures in Gascony, France's Last Best Place. He joins us now to tell us how living in small-town Gascony taught him to rethink his role as a cook and how to approach food, wine, and life itself. David, what's so different about Gascony that it actually changed how you live even after you returned home to Chicago?
22: I hardly know where to begin. It is truly a magical place. I would say first and foremost,
2: the pace of life, as is the case in much of rural France, is much slower than what I had been accustomed to, you know, living in a city of 3 million people. And we, as a family, had to learn quickly how to slow things down, kind of press pause, take more time with everything, but especially cooking. The Gascons enjoy long meals, they enjoy hearty meals, and they take their time not just with cooking and eating, but really with every aspect of daily life.
0: So let's just take the dinner, for example. And then what about the time before the dinner, the aperitif?
2: Well, let's start with that, because every Gascon meal starts with that. The apéritif, or they call it for short, apéro, is a sacred ritual all over France. But in Gascony, it takes on a really ritualistic aspect. I've had cocktail hours that last for 3 hours in Gascony before the meal even begins. That said, people don't get roaring drunk. They're always eating, they're talking, they're sipping usually wine or floc, which is an Armagnac-spiked wine-based aperitif. This was a ritual we really adopted wholeheartedly in my tiny family, my wife and then kindergarten-age daughter, who would usually have an Orangina or a soda or a glass of sparkling water. And we made this part of our meal ritual, not just on weekends or when we had company, but every single day.
0: You know, it seems like the French are really adamant about creating a buffer between their work world and their home life. And they have this sort of special time that's really dedicated to the conviviality of their community or their family. And it's worked into they make time for it. They prioritize for it.
2: I've often said that the Gascons consider eating and drinking the main focus of the day, and work is just sort of a necessary interruption. And that really held true for us. Admittedly, I was in Gascony to write a book about the cuisine and the wines of the region, so food was my focus. But by necessity, meals became the organizing principle of our day, in large part because the markets were open in the morning, but then shut down at 12 o'clock sharp every day for 2 and sometimes even 3 hours so everyone could enjoy the sanctity of the lunch hour. So if you didn't have your provisioning and shopping done by noon, you were out of luck.
0: The sanctity of the lunch hour. You know, I've been working with my TV crew in France in particular, and, you know, if the sun's out and the light's good and we're getting stuff done, we just grab a sandwich and hardly stop. And my French guide friends, they just shake their heads and go, oh, you barbarians, don't you know this is lunchtime? And
2: heresy.
0: Heresy, sanctity. You know, you've got to take that lunch break. And it sounds like in Gascony, even the food conspires to make you slow down because you cook it slowly, don't you?
2: That's absolutely right. The Gascons favor slower and lower methods of cooking. Now, this was also an adjustment for me. I was a city guy. I favored high heat, quick cooking methods that didn't take a long time, where you could sear a piece of meat on a skillet or over a grill. And they do that there. But the most beloved and traditional dishes are often cooked in a cocotte, which is a Dutch oven or an enameled cast iron vessel. And they use cheaper but more flavorful cuts of meat that take a long time to tender into submission. And so it took a while for me to kind of slow down and plan ahead. And frequently, a real traditional Gascon meal has to be begun a day or even 2 days before you eat it, because the meat tastes better if it rests overnight in the fridge and is slowly heated back up the next day.
0: You know, Gascony itself is almost requiring you to slow down if you're a traveler because, you know, Provence is sort of off of the beaten path because it's not served very well by the trains and the freeways, and Gascony even more so. It's a tiny little corner of France down in the southwest. Toulouse is the biggest city nearby, right?
2: That's right. Toulouse is, I would call it the gateway to Gascony, though it's not really in the traditional region of Gascony. If you look at a map of France, you can kind of see all the roads and train lines veering away from this area that has fewer place names on the map. It is not served by high-speed rail. There are no expressways going through it, so it's a little harder to get to, but you're rewarded when you get there.
0: Would you think there's a movement, David, among the local people to why don't we get a high-speed train connection, or do they think that's a blessing that helps them maintain their traditional quality of life?
2: It's funny you mention that, because I check the headlines of La Dépêche du Midi. It's the regional newspaper out of Toulouse. And the front page news over the past week or two has been the possibility of getting a TGV line to Toulouse that would cut through Gascony. I don't think it's a done deal yet, but there's a big public debate going on as we speak about whether that's going to happen.
5: in many places around Europe, a lot of people who are the traditionalists and treasure their lifestyle, they see the arrival of the freeway or the high-speed train as something that's going to threaten their way of life, and they actually work against it.
2: Well, it's funny that that strain of thinking goes back generations in Gascony. There's a marvelous book written about rural France by Eugen Weber, who documented what life was like outside the cities in France up to the turn of the 20th century. And as early as the 16th century, Gascons were resisting having bridges and roads built through their region. They were very proud and believed that they had everything they needed to survive without access to neighboring provinces.
5: They don't need no stinking Paris.
2: Exactly. And in fact, the very few Gascons who made what was then the arduous journey up to the capital, up to Paris, and returned back to the native homeland of Gascony were forever referred to thereafter as Parisians.
5: Those who had even been up there and been exposed to it.
0: David Mackinich is our guide to the culinary culture of Southwest France right now on Travel with Rick Steves. David tells us what his family discovered living in a small town in the French countryside in his book, Duck Season, Eating, Drinking, and Other Misadventures in Gascony, France's Last Best Place. David is a former features editor for Chicago Magazine and contributor to the New York Times Travel and Food sections, and you can still find many of his food and drink articles in the archives to Savour Magazine. There's more with today's show at ricksteves.com/radio.
5: Now, David, we're talking about Gascony, and it's down there near Basque country, near the Pyrenees in the southwest of France. I love the way you describe it in your book because it just sounds like it's a fortress that stands apart from the modern world, just sort of enjoyably frozen in time. The main city is, 12,000 people, and then you describe the little towns in the region as bourgs that are 5,000 people
2: That's right.
5: each, and then a bunch of hamlets, which are just a church and a little more. Give us just a quick description of a region of France where that you say the ducks outnumber the people 7-1.
2: That's right. It is not the least densely populated department of France, but it is the most agricultural of France's 101 administrative departments, meaning more of its land is under cultivation than any other department. And that's the first thing you notice when you're there. Farming is the livelihood. It is technically the south of France, and people speak in that bouncy accent that we associate with the south of France, with Provence particularly. But unlike Provence, it's a much more lush landscape. There's not a great deal of traffic. There's virtually no mass tourism. And like you said a moment ago, it does feel a little bit like rural France frozen in time.
5: Now, you lived in a little village, and I just love the way you describe your old mill house with a sparse kitchen and right there with the stream running through the mill and a stone bridge out the window. Can you give us a sense of what was your home with your family there for your stay in Gascony?
2: Well, let's put it this way. I'll put it charitably. It was an adjustment at first. Mm-hmm. You know, we lived in a air-conditioned condo in the city of Chicago and moved into a 200-year-old stone-walled textile mill that had been converted, but only just converted for human habitation. It was actually a really picturesque place that we fully and completely fell in love with over time. At first, there was a lot of mildew.

0: obviously I went there to write a book, and I was driven by an intense curiosity about the land, about the food, and about the people. And that curiosity was more than satisfied during our 8 months there. But what we came away with, and you hinted at this just a moment ago, Rick, is we ended up making family memories that have become kind of a touchstone for us. It was a truly magical time for us. It was kind of us against the world a little bit at first. We didn't know many people when we got there. And we did have more free time on our hands. Our daughter, who was 7 at the time, didn't have a packed dance card of after-school activities. They didn't really have any to offer. She came home after school, and we spent time together as a family in our very chilly textile mill. We cherish these memories now, and we talk about it constantly.
1: You write that Gascony is more soulful than Provence or Côte d'Azur, more deeply French. How can one place be more deeply French? What did you mean by that?
0: You know, it's a bit of a paradox because Gascony is both deeply French and also a bit of a country unto itself that had up until really the 20th century its own language and folkways that were pretty cut off from the rest of France. And yet all the qualities and ideals that I associate with Frenchness, from what we just called the sanctity of the dinner and lunch hour to the notion of fraternité, to a sense of hospitality, all that felt amplified to me in Gascony. And I think that it's partly because it has remained such a rural place for so many generations that those traditions haven't been chipped away at as much as they have been in the cities.
1: We're exploring Gascony in the rural southwest of France with David McInnish right now on Travel with Rick Steves. David, his wife, and daughter spent nearly a year living in a 200-year-old mill house in a small village to get acquainted with the region's cuisine and traditions. He writes about it in his book, Duck Season, Eating, Drinking, and Other Misadventures in Gascony, France's Last Best Place. Michael's listening in from Charlton, New York, and joins us with a question for David at 877-333-7425. Hi, Michael.
2: Yes. Actually, my wife and I, being educators in the New York State teaching system, we frequent the Brittany region usually every other year or so for at least a month or two, actually enjoying a nice glass of Beaujolais Nouveau as we speak. And just kind of curious, as we try and recreate some of the dishes that we create and eat with friends and family that live in Brittany, but struggle finding those very French flavors. Wine seems to be nowadays more or less pretty easy to find, a good French wine, but the food is tough to recreate. So are there any suggestions or simple tricks maybe that I'm missing?
0: You know, we faced the same challenge when we got home from Gascony, and I imagine we were probably in search of a slightly different set of ingredients. I imagine maybe you were trying to find the special kind of buckwheat they use in the crepes in Brittany. The big challenge for me, as you might guess, was finding the same kind of duck that we got used to there. And I don't have a solution for that. You know, occasionally you'll find a farmer who's raising a breed of livestock that you may have grown accustomed to over there, but it can be quite an odyssey to find that farmer. I found that what we do is we try to satisfy ourselves. If we can't find the right ingredients, we at least try to reproduce the methods of cooking and the style of cooking, even if we have to use a slightly different cut of meat or a different kind of sea salt or a different seasoning. And we get pretty darn close to what we were eating in France. But I truly sympathize, brother. It is hard to taste these things over there and not be able to reproduce them.
1: A big part of it is also you can't find a 200-year-old stone mill with a whole bridge out your window to eat it. I always find that
0: also
1: frustration.
0: A problem.
1: You can't create the ambience of where you're eating it. You can certainly create the tempo, though. That's probably a major accomplishment, just to be able to slow down and enjoy the conviviality that comes with mealtime.
2: Yes.
0: Absolutely.
2: Yes, it is, and it's a great thing to try and recreate. And I don't want to sound negative.
0: I think it's a tricky thing.
1: The solution is just to physically travel there. I mean, it's, you know, for me, souvlaki in Greece is just only right in Greece. And bruschetta is only right in Tuscany. And there's something about it that you just can't.
2: Right.
1: It almost, Thomas Jefferson said, travel makes a person wiser if less happy. I don't think he was talking about the cuisine, but he may have been. You come home, it's just not the same.
0: There's a sense of loss.
2: I agree.
0: And isn't that why we travel?
1: That's why we travel.
0: We go and we taste the thing we want to taste the most. It's the first thing we do when we get off the plane.

0: Michael, thanks for your call.
1: No, thank you for having me, and all the best, and we love following the program.
0: Oh, take care. Thanks a lot. Happy travels.
1: Bye-bye.
0: This is Travel with Rick Steves. We're talking with David McEninch. His book is Duck Season. And David, you mentioned people in Gascony have the longest lives in France. Their diet seems to be pretty heavy, but they have apparently a pretty good lifestyle. And in spite of all that duck fat, how can they live so long?
2: Well, that is what's commonly referred to as the Gascon paradox, which is really the paradox within the French paradox. And if you know, you followed the news over the years, that's a subject that comes up from time to time. France, on the whole, has a lower incidence of heart disease than either Britain or the United States and much of Western Europe, in fact. The Gascons are at the heart of that statistical anomaly. The region to which Gascony belongs enjoys the highest longevity at birth of any regional population of France and the lowest incidence of heart attacks. And when you go there and eat Gascon food for the first time, you are incredulous. You can't believe that that could possibly be true because the food on the face of it is very rich. But
0: you know, I'm sure it has something to do with friends, family, and lack of stress.
2: I couldn't have said it better. I really think that those are really the most profound influences on longevity there. Mm-hmm. I would also say that meals are rich, but they're balanced. Mm. And people eat to their satisfaction, but they don't eat in between meals. They don't drink to excess. Mm-hmm. And it's a rural place without urban stress, and people tend to stay close to family.
0: Do they laugh a lot?
2: And they laugh a lot. They also sing a great deal.
0: Laugh a lot.
2: That's right.
0: That's a good counterbalance to the foie gras and the cream-filled tarts and all that duck confit. This is Travel with Rick Steves. We've been talking with David McEninch, and his book is Duck Season, Eating, Drinking, and Other Misadventures in Gascony, France's Last Best Place. So, David, now you're back in Chicago. You went there with your family. You had your sabbatical. You're back at your normal, you know, regular world. What part of Gascony have you taken home with you and incorporated into your everyday lifestyle that has made that trip to Gascony something that has been transformative for you and your family?
2: We really take more time with our meals, just as a family, even on a weeknight. Now, obviously, there are some nights where we just can't make it happen, and we end up in front of the TV. I'm not going to say that never happens. One thing that we are pretty religious about now is taking a little bit of time before we eat dinner to put the phones down, gather in the living room with a glass of wine and some sparkling water for Charlotte, our daughter, and make the transition from the workday to the evening, to our leisure time, to the meal. Sometimes it only lasts 15 minutes. Sometimes we're able to stretch it out for an hour. We'll read a magazine, read a book, we'll chat, and then we feel ready to sit down and have a really gratifying evening meal.
0: And if you don't have time for that 15 or 20 minutes, it's probably an indication that you need to take that 15 or 20 minutes.
2: Exactly. It means we need to do a little bit of retooling in our life to make room for that.
0: Wow. Now, if you just take that lesson home, duck season has been a beautiful thing. David McEninch, thanks so much for sharing your love of Gascony, and best wishes with your writing and with duck season.
2: It's my pleasure. Thanks, Rick.
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6: From the National Newsroom of the Canadian Press, I'm David Augustine. British Columbia Premier David Eby says the province has declared a state of emergency after a ferocious wildfire forced 20,000 people out of two communities along Okanagan Lake. The fast-moving fire pushed people out of Summerland and Peachland overnight and is just one of the several wildfires that has threatened communities and destroyed homes in the province this summer.
7: Some people became trapped as conditions changed very quickly and needed to be rescued. It remains a very dynamic and threatening situation.
6: Of the more than 100 wildfires burning in the province, almost half of them are out of control, fueled by hot and windy weather and long-standing drought conditions. Canada's Prime Minister will be working reduced hours for a week starting Monday because he previously committed to plans in Italy.
8: But Mark Carney's office says he will still keep his eyes on several government priorities, including trade negotiations with the United States. He will do so by remaining in close contact with his team and other officials. His office says the Ethics Commissioner has not identified any concerns or inconsistencies pleased with his upcoming reduced schedule. Carney's team adds that the public would be notified if any events pop up through media advisories sent to journalists. Diana Mussina, The Canadian Press.
6: Measles infections are surging across the Americas, with Canada reporting 1,107 confirmed cases compared with 2,260 in the much larger United States. The WHO says the regional total has reached 47,459 cases as of July 18th, triple the number recorded throughout all of last year. 45 people have died, with most fatalities reported in Guatemala and Mexico. Health officials are calling for stronger vaccination coverage, better surveillance, and faster outbreak response as case counts reach their highest level in more than 20 years. A mother-son duo is walking from Toronto to Ottawa, pressing the federal government to extend the Canadian work permits given to a wave of Turkish and Syrian people following a deadly earthquake in 2023.
4: The roughly 500-kilometer trek by the mother and son is because work permits are set to expire in a few months, and without an extension, many may be forced to leave the country. She hopes the protests will bring about a resolution to the uncertainty affecting those who sought refuge in Canada after the disaster. She says many may be forced to leave the country in an upheaval likely to re-traumatize a population that has already been uprooted under devastating circumstances. Ottawa maintains the program was meant to be temporary and has now come to an end. Naira Ahmed, The Canadian Press.
6: And the U.S. Senate has narrowly confirmed Todd Blanche as Attorney General in a 50-49 vote. President Donald Trump's former personal lawyer faced opposition from all Democrats and Republican Senators Susan Collins and Lisa Murkowski. His confirmation was delayed by concerns over a controversial proposed compensation fund for Trump allies and protections involving presidential tax audits. This is The Canadian Press. In sports, Poland's Iga Świątek secures a quarterfinal berth at the National Bank Open women's tennis tournament in Toronto with a 3-set win over Ukraine's Marta Kostyuk. Leila Fernandez of Laval, Quebec is set to face Japan's Naomi Osaka in the round of 16 tomorrow. The Las Vegas Raiders suspended quarterback Kirk Cousins and defensive end Max Crosby from practice today following their fight yesterday. Cousins and Crosby had to be separated by teammates after the fight during practice. The 37-year-old quarterback appeared upset that Crosby tipped his pass, forcing an incompletion. Cousins then charged Crosby, who is 3 inches taller and 42 pounds heavier than the quarterback. And WNBA Commissioner Kathy Engelbert has sent a memo to teams addressing ongoing discussions around transgender athletes in women's basketball. The memo says the topic will be discussed further by a task force of team presidents and general managers at a previously scheduled meeting next week. From the Canadian Press, I'm David Augustine.
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11: It's a Wednesday, which means it's time to talk about all the awesome movies that are on the screens across Greater Victoria. Screens big, screens small. It doesn't matter because Jason White sees them all. Jason, how you doing today, sir?
12: Can I just say thank you so much for all your beautiful introductions. You make me feel so special and proud because, you know, 6 days out of seven, I'm usually just like a movie geek who like hides in movie theaters. Sure. And I feel like, I don't get out much except for that. But you make me feel so special, you and Jade. Thank you, as always, for having me.
11: Of course.
12: I'm really looking forward to this show because we have two early movie reviews. We're going to actually review movies before they're out in theaters.
11: Fantastic.
12: Doesn't happen often in Victoria.
11: No. And let's start with this one. It's already out.
12: Yes.
11: It's everywhere. It hasn't been out for so long, so a lot of people still haven't seen it yet, but I'm the only person in the room that hasn't, and that's the new Spider-Man movie.
12: The new Spider-Man movie, Brand New Day. This was, I'll preface by my review by saying this had the highest opening gross of all time. It made $367 million at the North American box office.
11: Well, opening weekend, right? Is that how they measure that?
12: I can't believe it. That was just a 3-day. I think it's actually made over like $400 million or something. But I like numbers. I mean, it's not always an indicator of a movie's success, but I'm so thrilled that this is igniting people back into movie theaters. This is a big screen experience. This new Spider-Man, Brand New Day, like I don't like talking spoilers, especially with Marvel movies, because I always want everyone to go in completely new and completely fresh. And but we'll see if we can try to skirt around this one. I mean, we did talk about it a little last week. We did mention that Peter Parker, who Tom Holland plays, you know, that's Spider-Man's, you know, alternate name. He, at the end of the last movie, he had the memory erase of his friends. Dr. Strange sort of took care of that. So he's trying to live a life without his best friends, Ned and MJ. But there are, like, these new bad guys kind of coming into the picture. There's a few kind of cool characters, like the Punisher is around. But then there is, like, this particular character that coming in. I didn't want to spoil who actress Sadie Sink plays, and I still don't want to.
11: Okay.
12: But she is a very mysterious character that throws a wrench into all the proceedings. It's going to kick off, I think, another chapter of the Marvel Cinematic Universe. It's going to lead up to Avengers Doomsday later this year. So that's quite exciting. But my sort of reaction to the movie was very surprisingly solid. Like, I was really enjoying this, not just as, you know, another cinematic Marvel Cinematic Universe entry, but this movie has a lot going for it. This has a, you know, great story, colorful characters, beautifully made, and it actually has a kind of a different tone to it as well. The filmmaker, because everyone knows I like to talk about my directors, but Destin Daniel Cretton, who did a great movie from years ago called Short Term 12, which I saw at South by Southwest. Amazing filmmaker. He really captures like the human condition, mental health issues, and everything. And a lot of that, a lot of those topics are brought up, like separation anxiety, depression, mental health issues with Sadie Sink's particular character, which I cannot name. So there's a lot of that, but there's also a lot of great comedy and entertainment, fantastic action. There's a beautiful, amazing opening action scene where Peter Parker as Spider-Man is barreling all through New York trying to evade the bad guys, and he's having problems with his webs. And I just thought it was a visually outstanding scene. I saw it on the really big theater at the Capitol Six in the beautiful widescreen format. I was going, wow, this is such a beautiful looking movie. It's a lot of fun. And again, I don't really want to give away too much about the storyline and everything, but it is mostly about Peter Parker trying to reconnect with his old friends. Should he be doing it or shouldn't he? The villains in the movie are amazing. It has a little bit of everything. Not a perfect movie. It's like a little overlong. It's like about 2 hours. Without the credits, it's about like 2 hours and 18 minutes. So I thought, maybe could have been cut down a little bit. But not too big of an issue. Won't be on my list of the year's best films, but it is really worth seeing on the big screen. You gasp, Jade, but
13: it's on my list.
12: It's good, but it's solid, but not like a great like year-end top 10 movie, but I really enjoyed it. This is also good for like non-Marvel fans who don't know anything about Spider-Man, could just go in this one and have a good time, relate to the characters, and maybe want to go back and see some of the previous Tom Holland Spider-Man movies. Those are, again, like those are ones that I really love and cherish, and it's a lot of fun on the big screen. It's playing virtually every theater yet again, so I'm not just going to list them all out, but throw some. But I'll give a recommendation. I got a lot of great feedback. The Cineplex West Shore location had a really good laser projection in their Ultra AVX theater, so I got a couple of texts from my friends saying it looked and sounded amazing in there. I saw it at the Capitol Six downtown, looked beautiful in the big theater too with widescreen. It is actually kind of a, if any listeners are still on the fence about seeing The Odyssey in IMAX, you have until Thursday to see it. Silver City is ending its IMAX run because Spider-Man, because it was such a smash hit, is going into IMAX at Silver City Victoria starting on Friday. So there's a lot of there's a lot of ways to see it. It'll fill the whole IMAX frame. It should look spectacular on there. But yeah, it is playing at virtually every other cinema in town. So don't miss it. It's great.
11: Okay. And I just want to go back for just a moment.
12: Yes.
11: Because you did not want to spoil the character that Sadie Sink plays. But anybody who's seen Sadie Sink knows her from, Stranger Things and The Whale and even Dear Zoe.
12: Yes. All great.
11: But you know, at the very least, she's a redhead. So in your mind, you're thinking, oh, clearly she's going to play MJ. But that's the one thing that's not a spoiler is she does not play MJ.
12: Well, she's already MJ's already cast in the movie from Zendaya. So and that's it's funny that you said Sadie Sink is a massive up and coming actor, absolutely amazing performer. I did even mention this last week. I'm still hoping her performance as Juliet in the Romeo and Juliet West End play. It was filmed. She actually mentioned it in an interview, so I love to see that performance. It's been getting rave reviews, and this is truly, if anyone hasn't heard about her, you will know and love her in this movie. It is a great performance, just in addition to all the other movies you just said as well. But again, like, I just want people to go and experience the movies for themselves. I feel like I'm just skirting around a lot of stuff with Spider-Man, and it's I think like these movies are also like critic proof too, so you're going to go see it one way or the other. But it's solid. She's amazing. She is really the best part of the movie in my opinion as well.
13: I would agree on that. And a great balance of humor and also like those softy, heartfelt moments. You know, they didn't plod along too much with that.
12: No, of course not. And
13: even though that's kind of like the arc with Spider-Man and MJ. I almost expected more of that.
12: Well, nice. I think we're going to get a lot more Spider-Man movies out of this, considering how well it did.
13: Here we go.
12: Sold out screenings all over the city. It's great. I saw it with a packed audience. And it's funny. Like, thankfully, I had a really good theater experience. Like, you could have heard a pin drop.
13: Yes.
12: Except for like one of the final shots of the movie got a little bit of an audible reaction.
11: Yeah.
12: And there is a post-credit scene too, which our entire audience stuck around for too. So like, I will mention, please stay for the end credits.
11: Isn't that what I find to be the truth with these Marvel movies now, where you have to stick around after the credits if you want any sort of clue about what's to come?
12: Well, I'm in love and hate with post-credit scenes. Like, it's not every Marvel movie has them, by the way. It's just one that the top of my head. There was a Black Panther sequel did not have a post-credit scene. I think Avengers Endgame was the same thing. There was just like a little sound at the end that I think alluded to something but didn't count as a post-credit scene. They're hit and miss with me. I find that I like them when they're more jokes, like something like Ferris Bueller's Day Off, where they had like, oh, you're still here, go home. Like, I like those types of post-credit scenes. But when it's like something, I remember, I think it was Thunderbolts, where it had like a 5-minute dialogue heavy scene, and I'm just sitting there like, why didn't you just put this into the movie? Like, why did you just roll credits and send everyone home? So it's a love-hate relationship.
11: Spider-Man Brand New Day, now the highest grossing film of the year. NBC reporting it's now made over $1.1 billion at the global box office in just 7 days' time. $42 million on Tuesday alone, breaking the record that's a No Way Home set of $39 million just 5 years ago. And now the fastest film to reach the $400 million mark domestically. I'm guessing that means in the States. Jason Weiner, local movie guy, having a conversation with Josh and Jade this afternoon. Oh, having a fantastic conversation, as per usual, with our regular guest, Jason Weiner, local movie guy, who, like said in the first segment there, you spend about 6 out of every 7 days in a week somewhere in a movie theater around town, just kind of catching up on the things coming before us on the silver screen.
12: It'll never change, ever.
11: Never. But we're glad that you take some time out of your movie watching schedule to chat with us for a bit on a Wednesday afternoon.
12: That's wonderful. Thank you.
11: Now, before the break, we were talking about kind of the big blockbuster out right now, the Spider-Man. I missed a Brand New Day. That's
12: you
11: it.
12: You got it.
11: Maybe we can change to something entirely different. Maybe we can string together a bunch of YouTube cat videos into a masterpiece.
12: Well, we talked about it last week.
11: We did.
12: I'm bringing it up again because through my channels, I was actually able to watch Cat Video Fest ahead of the screenings that are coming up at the Vic Theater. So this is an early review.
11: Jason White.
12: I mean, this movie is critic proof, but this is a delightful and even an improvement over the 2025 Cat Video Fest. Of course, I became completely addicted and obsessed when I went to the Vic Theater last year, and I was outside the theater with this sign that I will never forget until the day I die, saying Cat Video Fest is sold out. And I have a picture of it. I'll probably post it on my Instagram later today. It was just something I could not believe seeing on a Monday. And then I luckily got in on standby to see the 2025 edition, and I was just blown away by the audience experience and everything. And this movie does not apologize for what it is. It's the filmmakers here. Actually, the main filmmaker, Will Braden, he takes all of these submitted cat videos and puts them into several categories like drama, documentary, cat gifts, and art, and many, many other subjects, and puts them together in this lean, mean 75-minute compilation where you watch them, you talk during the movie, you get involved with this on screen, you react, and it's just a culmination of great videos from all over the world, too. And even this 2026 edition is even a bigger improvement. I actually found they did a better job at doing some of the documentary aspects of the movie. There's even a Vancouver connection to this one. I'm going to spoil one of them, but I think a lot of us might have seen the story when CTV News Vancouver broke the story of a cat that was jumping the border in Surrey and White Rock, going back and forth between going over the border, because there was this part of the border where it's not man. There's just a sign saying "Do not cross, you will be fined," and this cat is just. Gleefully going back and forth without a care in the world. And I was so happy to see this featured in Cat Video Fest 2026. So huge thank you to Will Braden and the Skillscope for putting that one in and putting in a Vancouver connection. But the whole thing, that's just one of the fun little videos. There's little cat gifs that only go 10 seconds. There's a couple of clips that go on for a couple of minutes. There's some recurring themes throughout the movie too, which is a lot of fun. So I think this is even a better experience. I hope to get into a screening this week. I can't wait to see it with an audience. But yeah, there's still tickets left. It is close to selling out at the Vic Theater. There's only three screenings that are happening. There's there's two all ages screens and one 19 plus. That's right. And it's so there are screens of obviously for all ages. I'm going to try to go to that one because I want to hear all the reactions from families and everyone having a great time watching Cat Video Fest. But the manager Canada the theater did mention they're going to try to do some additional screenings in September. So there will be more opportunities to see it. But like I've said before, I wish it was to play in every theater, but have an IMAX version and Ultra AVX at a West Shore. I wish the massive screens would play it too, especially with an audience. Well, but I'm really, really happy that stuff like this exists, specialty screenings and things that really bring people out to enjoy the theatrical experience. It can't just be narrative movies, but when we have something like Cat Video Fest that's really special, it really makes me happy to see it.
13: And I mean, you mentioned, it's you want it playing everywhere with audience because that's part of Cat Video Fest is the audience itself.
12: When I introduced this at the Whistler Film Fest, I just kind of said it's the Rocky Horror Picture Show for kids. Because it's I'm okay with I don't want people filming the screen, but I don't mind kids just kind of taking notes down. Mm-hmm. That's another thing that this one improved on is, from the last year's edition, is a lot of the clips did have the tag, who the channel or the reference. I felt like last year they didn't have as many of those. Mm. So when I was watching it, I was taking notes I should follow this channel. I should follow that channel. And I'm an old man. So if I'm doing that, imagine a kid's going to want to follow all of these channels. And that's also a great thing about it too, because it's a good push for social media as well. So yeah, I really love that about the movie. And it's it's just a movie that'll make you happy. If you're in Victoria, you're having a feeling down or whatever, go see Cat Video Fest. You're going to feel better immediately. I promise.
11: Cat Video Fest at the Vic Theater. The first screening of three is this Saturday, right?
12: This Saturday starts on Saturday, and then there's two on Sunday. And just, I'll tell listeners, just go to the website just to confirm which versions are which, because it's not at the top of my head right now. I'm just having too good of a time talking to you guys today.
11: Well, I think it'll be kind of interesting to go to that one 19 plus screening and have a mixed drink while you watch.
12: Well, they're
11: Cat
12: fully
11: videos.
12: Licensed, and I love them for that as well. But yeah, it's great that they're doing all ages screenings too.
11: One other movie that we wanted to talk about this segment, out on, it looks like it's at the big theaters around town. Yeah. One night only. Yeah. I'll start with this. Is it only one night only?
12: It's only not for the duration of the theatrical screening. You will have at least 2 weeks to see it.
11: Okay,
12: it's a Universal title, so usually they like to keep movies in for 2 weeks. So, anyways, let's get off of that bad joke and go to.
11: You're welcome. Thank you.
12: This was the mystery movie. Cineplex does a mystery movie every couple of weeks, and I got to see this about a week and a half ago at the mystery movie. So I've been waiting all this time to talk about it. It's a really fun romantic comedy. It's from a great director named Will Gluck, did Easy A with Emma Stone, and also directed Anyone But You with Glenn Powell and Sydney Sweeney. So this guy knows his comedy. This one's it's kind of an interesting story. It's like set in this slightly fictionalized America where premarital sex is strictly outlawed 364 days a year, except for one 12-hour window between 7 p.m. and 7 a.m. Where people are legally allowed to get together and do their, you know, adult business. So
11: that's an interesting concept.
12: But what makes it really special is the two lead characters. Is a man, Callum Turner plays Owen. He's just been recently dumped. He's kind of this hopeless romantic. And then there's one of my favorite actresses, Monica Barbaro, plays Allie. She's this down on her luck singer, and she's kind of looking for love, and she's single, and she's trying to make a connection. So the two of them kind of meet. Have a lot of meet cutes, which is one thing I love about romantic comedy. So the two of them sort of connect in New York, and they sort of come and go, and they have like other romantic relationships. And the movie is a flat out comedy. This has lots of fun and colorful characters in it. What's great about this movie too is there actually some female musicians I'm a huge fan of. King Princess has a really funny small role in the movie, and Este Haim, who's from the band Haim, my favorite all girl rock group right now, has a funny scene as a bouncer too. And the movie just has a lot of charm, and every character has three dimensions. It's an interesting premise. I wonder when this law was introduced in the U.S., how many people fled to other countries when this happened too. So that's kind of a main question, or it's light criticism that I had of the movie, but it's a lot of fun, and it just like restores my faith in romantic comedies in theaters. That doesn't really happen a lot. So I'm really happy to see a funny, lighthearted comedy like this in theaters. And yeah, the two leads in it, I just mentioned again, Callum Turner, Monica Barbaro are amazing in it as well.
11: Jason White, our local movie guy, joins us on a Wednesday afternoon. I appreciate the chat, sir.
12: Thank you.
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11: When we chat with Jason White, our local movie guy, we usually have a lot of things left unsaid. So I think we're going to continue this on for the rest of the hour. Jason, thanks for sticking around, sir.
12: Thanks for letting me hang out.
11: And we're going to bring along a guest on the phone, too. Joining us from the Victoria Film Festival, their program manager, Mark Hoyne, joins us for the conversation as well. Mark, how you doing, sir?
20: Doing all right. Thanks for having me on.
11: Of course. And thanks for being here. And speaking of being here, that's exactly why you be here. We're talking about the Free Bee Film Fest going on, starting on Friday at the Cameron Band Shell at Beacon Hill Park, which if anybody knows anything about Beacon Hill Park, nothing could be for sale. So, of course, this is free admission, right?
20: Absolutely.
11: I know we do this kind of every year, right? So why is it so important for the festival to put on the Free Bee Film Fest?
20: Well, we love just putting on something for the community, and there's no better way to go and give back than free movies under the stars.
13: Yeah.
11: Yeah, absolutely. And
13: what would you say is one of the movies that everyone's going to talk about the next day out of the whole lineup that you have here?
20: I mean, my favorite is the last one, Josie and the Pussycats. Mm-hmm. I mean, it's the 25th anniversary of the film, and I think the film still holds up to this day.
11: All right. So but I'm looking through this list here, that starting up on the 7th and running through, it looks like on the weekends, Friday, Saturday, and Sunday, or Friday and Saturdays up until about the 22nd of August, right?
20: Yep, that's correct.
11: I mean, some of these, I wouldn't even call them B-movies, but I guess we're going to put them there anyway, hey?
20: Well, we sneak in some B-movies, but we also want a lot of people to come out to them. So we snuck in, The Last Man on Earth with Vincent Price, and I Married a Monster from Outer Space are our kind of true B film.
11: Sure. But, I mean, come on. I guess we start with this Friday's movie, Labyrinth. That's a classic.
20: It is. I think it's the 40th anniversary. So Jim Henson is, the king of Muppets. And David Bowie is, the king of rock and roll. So it's going to be quite the film to watch.
11: So maybe we can just take a moment just to kind of traipse through the lineup that you have set up for the rest of the month. I mean, Labyrinth is coming up on Friday. What can we expect to see on Saturday? I imagine this is going to draw a lot of folks out.
20: Planes, Trains, and Automobiles. It's kind of a John Hughes classic, so it was hard to pass up something with Steve Martin.
11: Yep.
20: And we've been getting a lot of people saying they want to come to Planes, Trains, and Automobiles. It's kind of been a favorite of the list so far.
11: And there's been a real resurgence of love for John Candy, given the biopic that came out recently.
20: Absolutely. I mean, he's a legend. So, I mean, watch his comedy and... if the straight one is Steve Martin, then you're still in for quite a zany time.
11: Yeah, I mean, it is a classic. And put them together, it is really magic on a screen.
20: It really is.
13: What's the atmosphere like at a Free Bee screening compared to, going to a traditional movie theater experience? We know it's outside, but what could we expect?
20: With the little kind of quirkier films that we try to pick, the audience is really into it. A lot of people really kind of come early, set up, they're quite the dedicated crowd, and they really jive with the movies. They really kind of think these movies are hilarious, so that's what we're going for.
11: Fantastic. So when should folks kind of head out to Cameron Bandshell if they want to attend the Free Bee Film Festival?
20: It does start at 9 p.m. That's when the movies start, so it's like right at dark. But this year we've got a special presentation. If you show up early and you want to get a good spot, at 8:30 to 9, we're playing an old serial called Radar Men from the Moon, and it's playing all 3 weeks in six different parts. So if you catch all six movies, you'll see the entire serial of Radar Men from the Moon.
11: That's fantastic, and it's right on theme too with the B movies.
20: Exactly.
11: So why is this? Because I mean, beyond the Free B Film Fest, there's a number of components that go along with what the Victoria Film Festival does. Of course, the film festival proper coming up kind of early October, February, right? The 5th to the 14th.
20: Yep.
11: This is just one aspect of the programming you do all year round, right?
20: Absolutely.
11: What else do you do?
20: Well, we run year-round the Vic Theater. That's a huge one. We just put on our Indigenous Film Festival called FIRST over the summer. We also have a big event that's coming up. The tickets are on sale now for Art of the Cocktail.
11: Oh.
20: Chocolate is another event that we do. So these are all events that the Victoria Film Festival runs year-round.
13: Okay, you kind of caught my ear with the chocolate event. Sorry, what is this chocolate event?
20: So it's at the Crystal Gardens. And it's an event that you go and they'll have different chocolate displays there, and we'll be selling. It's a ticket to get in, but then you can get samples and stuff from chocolates. And the last few years we've had a chocolate fountain there, so there's some free samples there as well. So that's coming up in October.
13: Oh, a little while, but I'm looking forward to it for sure.
11: Too much fun.
13: Yeah.
12: Yeah, Jason, actually, I have a question. I was, because Mark, I'm a massive fan of the Vic Theater and their beautiful laser projection. But the things I love are like some of the classic films that come to the big screen. Do you want to mention a couple of the upcoming titles for August?
20: Yeah, we do have the Vanoverse, Retromania. We've got Michael Mann's Thief and then Heat.
12: Perfect.
20: So those are two of the big classic films that we're bringing back. I mean, Heat is one of the most revered action movies of all time. It's, Christopher Nolan took The Dark Knight and basically made Heat again.
12: So. Yeah, pretty much. I just recommend, when you play Heat, play it loud, because it's one of those movies that has to be played really loud in the movie theater. I actually saw when it came out in 1995, and I remember at the Capitol 6 in Vancouver. There's a version Capitol 6 in Vancouver, believe it or not, but on the biggest theater, they had like the loudest digital sound system. I remember my ears were ringing after the experience. So I'm just recommending to play it super loud if you can.
20: Yeah. Well, we will.
12: Yeah, exactly.
11: So talk to me for a moment, and perhaps we can elaborate this after the break as well, but the Vic Theater, that's quite the special place to watch a movie, from what I understand. Jason has mentioned to us a few times, but what makes the Vic kind of a special venue for film watching in your eyes?
20: Well, one, Jason pointed out, we got a laser projector, or the only laser projector other than the IMAX in town, and it's also a place you can have a drink. It's a 19-plus theater most of the time, as it's a licensed theater. And then we play independent film, from independent films to retrospective films to documentaries. So if you're a film lover, this is a place to kind of grow that.
13: Now, I saw that you have Rocketman, the sing-along this Saturday as well. Do people actually start belting out in the theater?
20: We have a sing-along, yeah, and on it, it has the, this is a version of it, where it has the singing song credits, subtitles there for you to sing along.
13: Karaoke at the movie theater.
20: Yeah, we encourage people to be singing during these ones. Not other ones, but just the sing-alongs.
11: Sure, yeah, this, Rocky Horror, things like that.
20: Yeah. Yeah, exactly.
11: We're having a fantastic conversation. Jason White continuing on chat with Josh and Jay. We're also joined by Mark Hoyne, the program manager with the Victoria Film Festival.
6: Now this update from the Canadian Press. British Columbia Premier David Eby says the province has declared a state of emergency after a ferocious wildfire forced 20,000 people out of two communities along Okanagan Lake. The fast-moving fire pushed people out of Summerland and Peachland overnight and is just one of the several wildfires that has threatened communities and destroyed homes in the province this summer. Prime Minister Mark Carney will work reduced hours for 1 week starting Monday because of previously scheduled plans in Italy. His office says he will remain involved in key files, including Canada-U.S. trade negotiations. Carney plans to stay in close contact with his staff and other government officials throughout the week. And LGBTQ plus candidates in Quebec's upcoming provincial election say they are facing a growing wave of hateful and threatening messages online. Quebec Solidaire warns the abuse could discourage people from marginalized communities from entering politics. From the Canadian Press, I'm David August.
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11: We are talking movies at this hour with our regular guest, Jason White, our local movie guy. And we're joined as well by Mark Hoyne, the program manager with the Victoria Film Festival. Of course, the folks behind the Vic Theatre. Thank you for sticking around there, Mark.
20: Absolutely.
11: So I want to go back to the Freebie Film Fest, which is what we came to talk about to begin with. It starts on the 7th, at this Friday. It's Friday and Saturday, I believe, the next 3 weeks over the course of August, right?
20: That's correct.
11: So one of the things I know about Cameron Banshell, and I mentioned it at the beginning of the last segment, is because it's at the park there, it's free. That's why it's the Freebie Film Fest. How do we handle concessions? Are you giving out popcorn, or should we bring our own?
20: You should bring your own, mostly. Friday, though, there will be, for Avalabyrinth, we are partnering with a local REMAX real estate agent to bring popcorn. So there will be free popcorn for the first 750 people.
11: 750? So, that's probably a couple more people than you can fit inside the Vic, but how many people can reasonably attend the Cameron Banshell and see the movie?
20: We've had over 1,000.
11: Wow.
20: So it gets pretty crowded, and that's why you might want to come a little early. but it does get up to there. Last year, I think we had about 900 for Clue.
12: Wow.
11: Oh, a classic in and of itself. So Jason's got a question, but before I get there, do you recommend we bring anything like a blanket or a pillow, water or something like that?
20: Check the weather. It is rain or shine. Do bring, it gets cold around 9:10, so bring a blanket, a chair, a flashlight, so you know how to you can get out of there at night later.
11: Be your own usher.
20: And, you know, bring appropriate clothes, you know, a toque if you get cold, and a blanket and a sweater and maybe some pants.
11: Fantastic.
12: Yeah, and I was actually just wanting to go back to the numbers of people. Have you ever had a screen where you had to turn people away?
20: No, they just kind of filtered in through. Like, it goes pretty far back. It's just the line of, you know, sight line is just not as great. Yeah. But I think one year for Harry Potter, they packed the packed the place.
11: Harry Potter.
13: Yeah, that was
11: Bring your binoculars.
12: When they played that, yeah.
13: And we're just talking about the whole area of where Free Bee Film Festival is. How accessible is that for somebody who has some mobility challenges?
20: There is some ramp areas around there, and it is something we have put spaces beside the bleachers to have some spots if anybody does. And we've had quite a few people over the years come, so it is accessible because the park definitely has it has walkways up until the park, and then it has a ramp, I believe, like a small lip ramp into the park, and it's pretty flat there as well.
11: Well, that's great. And so that's the Free Bee Film Festival, kind of taking up every Friday and Saturday, mostly. I think the next three, this weekend, and then the next two as well.
20: That's correct.
11: All right, good deal.
13: And I just wanted to touch in on, you mentioned it earlier, but we didn't get any questions really in there about the first, the celebration of Indigenous films. Can you kind of get a little description of that for us?
20: Yeah, no, it was the third edition we put on this year. And we highlight Canadian Indigenous films, and we try to do it. We've done it every summer for the last 3 years, so we'll be doing it again for a fourth year in, look out for it in June or July. And we had some highlights this year. We had a film called Namesake that's been quite news headlines around it, and that's one of the co-directors was Evan Adams. So that was kind of our opening gala film, and we had the filmmakers there as well. And it was basically sold out screening of that film. So check out for Namesake out there. I think it should be seen.
12: Yeah, and it's a great. That's a great film. And actually, one that you showed a restored version of was The Business of Fancy Dancing, which, believe it or not, that was the first movie I ever saw ever at any film festival. It was my first ever movie when I did my first film festival. It was the Victoria Film Festival, I think 2002. And I met Sherman Alexie, actually. The filmmaker was there, and he was there at this screening, too, wasn't he?
20: That's true. That's
12: true. Yeah, that's a great, great film worth seeking out.
11: It's quite the diverse number of films that you guys put on over the course of the year.
20: Yeah, absolutely.
12: Yeah, and you're going to join me at Cat Video Fest this week, right? I don't know if you heard my review. I actually did get to see it this morning, and I was like, wow, this is going to be a crazy, crazy screening.
20: I mean, our audience loves it. Yeah. We have to bring it back every year. I mean, Will Braden's done a crazy job of putting this together year after year. I mean, I think it's now the world's biggest traveling film festival.
12: Yeah. It's playing it's playing all over the place. It's also like our neighbors down at Seattle. Shout out to the Seattle Film Fest. They also are just doing a screening at the Uptown, but it's everywhere. Like if you, I remember doing a Google search this morning, it's playing in many cities and everywhere across the country, and all supports local animal shelters as well, which I didn't get to mention in my earlier review, but I'm very, very happy about that as well.
20: Yeah, no, one of the things Will Braden talks about, he's the creator of Cat Video Festival, and his mandate was basically to every city that does play it has to partner with an animal rescue. So this our partner is Cat's Cradle, and we give part of the proceeds to Cat's Cradle, and they'll be here this weekend. And honestly, it's quite a show. It's just something to take in with an audience.
12: And earlier you mentioned, I was really happy that you're including this, going back to the Free Bee Film Festival. We mentioned it briefly, but I got to give a huge shout out to Josie and the Pussycats, which is one of my favorite comedies. So I will be there definitely seeing it again. It has a great soundtrack, a great social commentary too that still holds up today. So that's I'd say that that's the one I'm most excited for Free Bee Film Fest. That and Planes, Trains, and Automobiles too.
20: Yep, I can't agree more.
11: So while we're talking film festivals in our final moments here with the program manager of the Victoria Film Festival, we ought to discuss the Namesake Festival there. I realize it's coming up early February, but the work that goes into it kind of goes all year round. What stage are you in? Kind of like film submissions?
20: Yeah, we are. We just had our second deadline for submissions, and I think we've got over 800 submissions at the moment.
11: Wow.
20: Usually hit around 11, 1200, so we're getting to that point. But yeah, we're starting to kind of narrow down some, but the last quarter of the year is really kind of where we nail everything down, but everything's ready for December, and we release our schedule a month before, so look out for it early January. But around Christmas, we always put out Christmas vouchers, so if you want to do a stocking stuffer early, we have those ready for you.
11: That's going to be one of the best, toughest jobs to have. Watch all the submissions, and then, you know, the highlight is to be able to see them all. The tough part is picking which ones stay and which ones go.
20: It is really tough, you know. It's some just kind of fit, you know, and that's another thing sometimes where you have to just kind of make them fit instead of forcing them to fit.
11: So if there's a filmmaker out there that says, hey, I want in the one upcoming in February, it's too late. They have to look at 28, right?
20: That's not true. Our submissions are open until September 5th.
11: Good to know. So if there is another deadline to be had if you want to be a part of the 2027 Victoria Film Festival. Our guest joining us now, Mark Hoyne, the program manager. We appreciate the conversation, sir. All the best.
20: Thanks again.
13: Thank you,
11: take good care. And Jason, always appreciate our chats. Hey. Even when we go beyond the films on the screen and into the theaters and the various programs that they're putting on as well.
12: Well, I'm just so honored. Thanks, Mark, again for coming on the show. But yeah, really, really happy to have him on. Everything they do at the Film Fest is amazing. And I'll be at the Freebie Film Fest this weekend. I gotta attend, see Labyrinth and Planes, Trains and Automobiles. So yeah. Listeners, if you see me there, please say hi.
11: Yeah, I think Planes, Trains, and Automobiles might bring me
12: it's
11: down there as well.
12: It's an all-time favorite of mine. Yeah, yeah, absolutely.
11: Jason, all the best. Start talking again next week.
12: Thank you.
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10: On Thursdays, we like to chronicle the ever-changing face of a greater Victoria. What's that crane doing? Why is there a new hole in the ground? What's coming? What's going? And the guy who knows it all from behind the scenes is our regular guest, Mike Kozakowski from Citified.ca, who joins us in studio. Mike, how you doing, sir?
11: I'm doing very well. Thank you so much. It's a pleasure to be here today. Man, it's been a busy day for me today. And those roads, I tell you, they're not making life any easier for us road warriors out there.
10: No, and you're looking quite dapper today. I jested with you in the elevator that you look like you're planning a council run, but no. You're just a busy guy with a lot of busy meetings.
11: Yeah, laundry day. This is all I have.
10: Laundry day. Oh, all I have. I guess it beats the holy pair of jeans, right?
11: Yes, that's right.
10: One of the things that we were wanting to talk about

0: builder, somebody who does this for a living, based out in Souk, who I guess crunched the numbers from his own perspective and says, look, this is how much I reckon it would actually cost.
1: Mm-hmm. This is one of those gifts that I think municipalities would probably appreciate receiving more often than they do when you have professionals who are doing this day in and day out. Breathe these numbers, breathe the reality of these projects. They're willing to come to the council table and say, listen, this is what I imagine this sort of a project should cost. I mean, that could save a lot of hassle and maybe fast track projects like the Souk Throop Road bypass by 20 years.
0: Yeah.
1: That's as long as that project has been talked about. And just to preface what the Throop Road bypass is, connector, there's a lot of colloquial terms for this thing. It's mostly known as the Souk Town Center bypass. Let's just call it that. And it's about a 500 meter stretch of roadway that currently doesn't exist. And it needs to connect Phillips Road, which is the road just beyond the Souk River once you cross the bridge into Souk.
0: That big right turn there, yeah.
1: Yes, sir. And it has to connect Throop Road at Charters Road, where the road just ends. There's a trail that goes through, I believe, a majority of the land, but there's no road connecting Throop at Charters along the Throop right-of-way to Phillips Road. Now, when I say right-of-way, the envisioned right-of-way, because over the last 20 years, the District of Souk still hasn't acquired the right-of-way to build the road that it has envisioned in its transportation master plan. So it's a tricky situation for the municipality. So to fast-track to what happened quite recently at a council meeting is a road builder by the name of Matt Banner, who's been building for a long time, and the Banner family has a lengthy history in Souk. He proposed, or he brought to council's attention, a road plan that he had commissioned with his engineering contacts to procure a workable, reasonable road project that could be built relatively quickly and without expending the approximate $27 million budget that has been talked about by the District of Souk. His numbers, with a contingency, if I'm not mistaken, of around 25%, landed at around $15 million, which is a significantly lower sum than what the district was pursuing. Now, we haven't seen the plan. We don't know what the plan entails. We have what a seasoned road builder has described as a legitimate solution to the bypass problem.
0: But it is interesting that they can come out with a number that's, I want to say, pretty close to half of what had been kind of kicked around. I mean, 27 down to 15.
1: Mm-hmm.
0: I mean, because you were talking about when we were discussing it a few weeks back. It's like, look, there's a couple of ranges of options. You know, one with all the bells and whistles, another one with kind of maybe one bell, half a whistle, and then one that's just kind of plain Jane, here's your road. And I imagine that's probably closer to what they're looking at if they're coming up with that low of a number.
1: Well, here's where it gets interesting. And so the Matt Banner proposal.
0: Yeah.
1: Has a right-of-way of 20 meters in terms of its width.
0: Okay.
1: The municipality had been pursuing a road plan of 25 meters.
0: Sure.
1: And when you account for that additional size, and if your listeners recall, we talked about this some weeks back where I mentioned there was not one treed boulevard, not two treed boulevards, not three treed boulevards, but four treed boulevards in a schematic that the district had released, taking advantage of a 25-meter right-of-way, which I think, I would imagine, spurred somebody like Mr. Banner into action to say, wait a minute, there's a lot of right-of-way here that we're budgeting for that has a lot of stuff with nothing to do with a necessary piece of infrastructure. And so taking that into account, the thinner road, which Mr. Banner still described as fully safe, two lanes of traffic, center turn lane, cycling and pedestrian infrastructure. In my books, I mean, that's pretty good if you can deliver a road like that with those mixed uses on it or multimodal transportation uses on it. But one of the key differences in his plan as well is that it doesn't have a very costly traffic circle, which I think would lead to a significant increase in the road budget because of the complexity

0: of building a traffic circle that would connect the Throop Road extension to the existing Phillips Road right-of-way, the existing road. So removing that right-of-way or that traffic circle and building an intersection, just a standard intersection, I think significantly reduced the cost in addition to the thinner right-of-way, 20 meters versus 25.
1: But you still got to buy that right-of-way.
0: Still got to buy that right-of-way with his vision of 20 meters, a little less of that right-of-way. So not as expensive to acquire the right-of-way. And I don't think there's all that much they need to acquire. They just have to acquire it in order to build this project.
2: Now, because I'm a little unaware of the Throop Road back and forth that's happened, there is the ballpark there. Does this impact the ballpark?
0: Oh, okay. So this caught a lot of people by surprise because if the road were to be completed at a 25-meter right-of-way, let me back this up. So there's the primary road project portion that has to be delivered, which is the non-existing road.
2: Yeah.
0: Council recently went back on a former decision and decided to pursue a 25-meter plan as opposed to leaving the width to a future council. So they just cemented 25 meters as far as this current council is concerned. Not everybody on council agreed, but that's the decision they had made. Now, if you were to continue that 25-meter right-of-way beyond Charters Road to Church Road, so essentially completing the remainder of Throop Road to the same design specifications as the portion you're about to build, it looks like you would have to take away land from the Art Morris ball fields, which I suspect that put a bee in the bonnet, to put it mildly, especially when the long-time Souk families realized that this public asset would have to give up land at a time when recreation is an extremely high demand in Souk. And so that, I think that played a lot into Mr. Banner's decision as well, because he did mention that or something to that effect. Just going off of memory here in terms of what Mr. Banner had presented. But yeah, that wider road and then having to give up a portion of ball fields when there's so much demand for recreational facilities in Souk already, I think that probably caused a collective itch that needed to be scratched.
1: and nonetheless, though, I mean, whether they choose 20 or 25 meters as far as the width of the right-of-way, they still have to acquire that land. Yes. And the longer you wait to acquire that land, the more expensive it's going to be.
0: Absolutely.
1: So maybe we can explore a bit more of this and other topics that we have in mind with Mike Kozakowski from Citified.ca after Jade's traffic and weather report.
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11: They got the white pants with the white tops, the black numbers, of course, the black helmet with the Tiger Cat logo in gold, the Lions in their all-black homes. They got the black tights with the orange stripe, the black tops with the orange numbers, the black helmets with the Lions logo in orange. They have the bench on the near sideline from our broadcast location. They're led by head coach Buck Pierce, 2-5 this year, 13-12 in his second CFL season. The 108th meeting between these two franchises, Lions hold a 59 44-33 advantage. The color guard is out. The flag is about to be unfurled on a beautiful Vancouver day today. Julio Caravetta, 25 degrees and sunny. And it's a beautiful day here, as we mentioned, in Vancouver, and a beautiful day for football. As they have the dome, the roof is open.
12: The roof is open, sir. It is a pretty beautiful day.
11: It's going to be a great game today between the Tiger Cats and the Lions. Kickoff coming up next. 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
11: Lions of the Tiger Cats today from BC Place Stadium. It's the Moj, Bob Marjanovic, along with Julio Caravetta. 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We're going to go to midfield and hear from referee
19: Gentlemen,
11: Andre Prue.
19: The coin we'll be using for the coin toss. The CFL logo will be heads, and the team logo will be tails. Hamilton, your choice. Your choice. Tails has been called. We've got a tails. You want the football right away?
20: Stay here.
19: Stay as is. Hamilton will receive. Have a great game, gentlemen.
11: So the Lions lose the toss. The Tiger Cats will receive the football. They'll be going from left to right from our broadcast location. The Lions will be going right to left. And as we mentioned, a beautiful day here in Vancouver. The sun peeking through the dome here, Julio. And I wonder if it's going to come into play, maybe sometimes looking on that one side to our left here, where from the 30-yard line in, you pretty much have sunlight.
12: Yeah, no, I really do think it could be a problem as you're heading towards that end zone, because the sun, the way it's coming in, right, that's going to be right in a receiver's eyes. So we'll see if it does have an impact on those plays down in the red zone.
11: Speaking of red zone, it's something you touched on in the pregame show. The Lions have to be more efficient in the red zone. I was looking at some numbers. In the red zone, Nathan Rourke, 10 of 18. Small sample size, but 10 of 18, 55.6%. Here are the quarterbacks that are over 70% in the red zone. Alexander, Harris, Kelly, and I think Vernon Adams is like 69.5, so essentially 70. So that's one thing that the Lions have to do a much better job, and Nathan Rourke in particular talking about that, and they just got to be more efficient down in that red zone.
12: The last game in Hamilton, they were 2-for-4 in the red zone, right? And that was a difference early on. If they could have finished some of those drives, even though they got off to such a bad start, they could have kept themselves in the game.
11: All right, time now for the opening kickoff, brought to you by Sentinel Storage. 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Tiger Cats with their primary returner back there, Isaiah Wooden. He has 30 kick returns, averaging 18.6 yards per return with a long of 54. Also back to return is Mitchell, Myron Mitchell, who's returned 3 kicks for 99 yards, average of 33 yards per kick. Carl Meyer will handle the kickoff duties for the Lions. And, you know, we're talking about special teams in the pregame as well, Julio. Looking at the starting field position, the Lions have improved by about, I think,
12: a little bit.
11: 3 or 4 yards. Yeah. But according to stats guru Steve Daniel, that 4-yard improvement when it comes to special teams, actually a big number.
12: Yeah, I mean, you add that, you know, those yardage up, it really, you know, does start to have a real impact on the overall game. And it is something that is steadily improving, which is good. Interesting to hear Buck Pierce talking to you, though, what he wanted to see. Special teams, big part of the game, and they need to be better.
11: Well, we're about to start here at BC Play Stadium as Carl Meyer gives the shoulders a little bit of a twist. Howard Becker has his left hand in the air, one of the off-field officials. He waves that flag in his right. Prue blows his whistle. Meyer begins his approach, gets his right foot into it. Low kick, squib kick, and it's going to be fielded by one of the upbacks. I believe it's Augustine. Well, pardon me. No, it is Owen Hubert. And he's going to cross the 50-yard line before he's shoved out of bounds. And I believe it was Woodley Apollon with the hit.
12: Was that designed or was that a mistake?
11: You tell me. You're the kicking specialist.
12: I tell you, I don't know. I'd be interested to hear what Carl has to say about that because, I mean, he averages right around 65 yards a kickoff. You're now giving Hamilton instant field position at the 52-yard line. So it surprises me a little bit.
11: One receiver to the far side. It's middlemost. Three receivers to the near side. Mang, the H-back on the near side. Roundtree in the backfield to the right of Frost. RPO. Frost rolls out near side looking, fires sidelines, finds a receiver. It's Wheatball who's out of bounds just into BC territory at the 54. CJ Colden there to escort him out. But a pickup of, what, 3 yards?
12: Yeah, they did a good job of picking up that. They tried to run that, the option away, and then roll to the right and have the fullback leak into that flat, and they took it away from him.
11: Second and 7 at the midfield stripe. Wheatball, Mitchell, and Gittins Jr. to the wide side. Lawler on the near side with Smith. Roundtree in the backfield. Gittins Jr. motions to the near side. Lions bring 4-play zone. Frost drops back, goes across, almost intercepted. Oh my. It was Dante Williams who had his hands on it. He rests on his knee going, oh, should have had that one.
12: Well, it went off of his shoulder pad. I think that's probably what upsets him, is that if he would have stuck his hands out, I think he has an interception, but he let it come into his body. He's looking to his left, tries to throw the curl.
11: Yeah, got his left hand on it, just couldn't bring it in. You're right, kind of hit him in the shoulder pad. He tried to get that left hand up, but couldn't bring it in. So Mitch McCarthy back at the Hamilton 40. Punts away, end-over-end kick, and it's a short one. Williams is going to catch this at the BC 19. Cuts to the near side. We've got a flag on the play. Crosses the 25, and he crosses the 30 now before he's brought down.
12: No yards.
11: Litre in on the tackle for the Tiger Cats. One of two or three players that was there.
12: I thought you were going to say one of only two players left from Simon Fraser. That, too.
11: What about Cobb, though? You don't count him?
12: Yeah, he's honorary, isn't he? He started at SFU. Yeah. Ended at Manitoba.
20: Hamilton, number 32. 15-yard penalty. First down.
11: Jordan Kirk, the linebacker out of Arizona State, guilty of the no yards. Have they not moved the ball up?
12: Yeah, the return was, so from the point, it went up 15 yards. Gotcha. So, yeah.
11: So they got it at the 34. McKinnis on the near side. Four receivers to the far side. Horvath to the right of Rourke in the backfield. Hamilton brings four. Handoff. Horvath goes left side. Now he cuts back in. Nice hard physical run on first down by Xander Horvath. And he'll pick up
12: four, maybe.
11: See where they spot this.
12: Again, this is good hard running up the gut.
11: Spotted at the 38. So second and 6 now for the Lions. Ball on the near side hash. Jackson to the near side with Hatcher. Butler now in the backfield to the left of Rourke. Three receivers to the far side. Hamilton's going to be offside. Work's got a shot in the pocket. Now he's going to scramble. Now he goes down, brought down from behind by Philip Osai. But there is a flag on the play, most likely offsides against Hamilton.
12: Well, I mean, and what I was looking at, too, those are dangerous because Nathan gets flushed out of there. Going to his right, he gets
20: defensive
12: tackled.
20: Defensive offside, Hamilton, number 95 and 22.
11: So Hauser and Kendricks both jumped.
20: Replay second down.
12: So but he got tackled from behind, right? And that means his hands were out, so that's where you got to worry about that shoulder.
11: Second and one now for BC at their own 43. Just underway here at BC Play Stadium. Lions go heavy personnel. Horvath comes up behind Coach Schur. Takes the snap, goes left side, finds a hole. Xander Horvath still on his feet, and he's brought down as he crosses the 50-yard line. Stubblefield was there along with Katsantonis, but man, he was close to busting that.
12: Yeah, he went over the left side of the offensive line and found that little crease, right? If you got everybody in that interior, they're pinching down and inside. He popped it outside and, like you said, almost busted it.
11: 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Proudly Canadian. First and 10 at the BC 54. Jackson and McInnes on the near side. Hatcher on the far side. Double tight end set. Now the receivers flip-flop in motion. Horvath to the right of Rourke. And this is Rourke. RPO fires near side. Finds McInnes. And he's wrapped up immediately on the play by Bynum, but he'll be extremely close to a first down. Might even get it here, depending on the spot.
12: I thought that was a pretty poor spot. It looks like it's going to be second and short. So it was nice to see McInnes catch. He had only one target, didn't have a catch last week. I think it was, 32 straight games that he had a catch?
11: By the way, entering this game tonight, Lawler, 79 straight games with a catch. Keandre Smith, 53. Hatcher at 35. So second and less than a yard at the Hamilton 47. Again, Horvath behind Coach Schur, heavy personnel. Horvath goes right side, lunges. Second effort probably will get it. And I think that second effort, Julio might have done it.
12: He kind of got held up on the pile, and then his feet hit the ground, and he jumped back forward to get him the first down. So
11: Canadian Tire first down for the Lions at the Hamilton 45. Lions got Hamilton to punt away on their first possession of the game. Lions with their first possession here, 4 minutes and change into this first quarter. Hatcher to the far side, three receivers to the near side, two back set for Rourke. Butler to his left, Pickett to his right. Hamilton brings five. Little quick screen to Jackson on the near side, snuffed out by Devodrick Bynum, who did a good job coming up and getting through the block to tackle Jackson.
12: Yeah, and see, what happens, too, is Hamilton blitzed. So what do they know now about teams when you blitz, and you blitz with one more defender than you have to protect? You got to get rid of the ball quick. So they recognized that formation, recognized the quick screen, and they were flying up there. Because they know you can't set your feet and throw deep. You just don't have the time.
11: No gain on the play. Katoy, Poussaint, Jackson to the far side. McInnes and Hatcher to the near side. Butler in the backfield. Hamilton, four-man front. Everybody else, five back. Rourke takes the snap, drops back, fires near side, finds Hatcher all the way down to the 30-yard line. Canadian Tire first down for the Lions. Tackled on the play by linebacker Braxton Hill was Hatcher, but not before he picks up 15 in a first.
12: Yeah, they play zone coverage, and again, what I love about this is not it's just the catch, the rope, but what he does after.
11: Lions go tempo. Play action. Rourke drops back, flag on the play, finds a wide-open Jackson at the 20, down to the 10, and he's tackled inside the 10-yard line, close to the 7. Again, it was Hill, and Zamari Walton brought him down, but that's a gain of 23 yards.
12: That's against Hamilton. They'll decline it, so the Lions will get the ball here inside the 10-yard line.
20: Too many players on the field for Edmonton, for Hamilton. That penalty's the crime first.
11: Andre Prue. Crowd giving a little bit of a chuckle as he mentioned Edmonton, when in fact it was Hamilton. Andre caught himself. So first and goal for the Lions at the Hamilton 7. What do you call here, Coach?
12: Well, you got Pickett and Horvath in there. I would imagine some type of run.
11: McInnes to the near side, joined now by Hatcher, who motions over. Rourke rolls out far side, finds Horvath, evades one tackle, little spin move, touchdown BC Lions! The Z-Train has found the end zone again for the Ninth time this season, Xander Horvath with six.
12: And he does such a great job. They roll out to the right, and Horvath's in that right flat, and the ball, he gets the ball. It's a little bit low, but he catches it. It's what he does after. I mean, he does a great job avoiding the first tackle and then spinning off of that and then lunging into the end zone.
11: It was Stubblefield.
12: Yeah, he tried to tackle him low and missed him.
11: And then Katsantonis came up for the big hit, and he missed. So White comes out for the extra point, 15 of 16 on the season. Kick is up, kick is good. And with 8:33 left to go in the first quarter at BC Place, the BC Lions have taken a 7-0 lead over the Hamilton Tiger Cats. 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
11: At their own 25-yard line, and Julio, you like what you saw from that first drive with the Leos.
12: Love the balance. You know, very efficient. It's exactly what you want. And again, this is more for me. This is the pitcher that we anticipated at the beginning of the year.
11: Smith and Lawler break the huddle to the far side. Three receivers bunched up close to the line of scrimmage on the near side. Now Wheatball motions out on the near side. They're going to toss it. It's going to be Roundtree on the toss. Cuts back inside, and it'll get close to the 30-yard line. Brought down by Jackson Findlay.
12: Great job.
11: Nice run on first down by Roundtree.
12: Yeah, but great job of stringing that out. Right? I mean, that they really attacked the edge there and forced them back up inside where you got all that help coming.
11: Gain of five makes it second and five of the BC 30. Lawler to the near side with Gittins Jr. and Smith. Wheatfall and Mitchell to the far side. Roundtree to Frost's left. Gittins Jr. motions over to the far side. Four-man rush for the Lions. Frost drops back, looking near side, pumps, ball's deflected, and it's picked off! The Lions have come up with the football. It was deflected, now it's incomplete.
12: Ah,
11: oh, I thought it was Betts who had it in his hands, and he couldn't hang on to it. I thought he came down with it.
12: Did one of the offensive linemen, or was it Frost that knocked it out of his hands?
11: See the replay.
12: So the ball's up?
11: No, it sails against the hand on it. Betts almost comes up with it.
12: Yeah, Reed, the offensive lineman, had his hand in there too.
11: So Mitch McCarthy back to punt at the Hamilton 15. Jaden Williams awaits the BC 25. And Williams just moves up to the 32, middle stutter step, evades the first tackler. Now he cuts it to the sidelines, and he'll cross the 40-yard line before he's shoved out of bounds at the 42. With that, we'll take a break. 6:57 left to go in the first quarter at BC Place. Lions lead the Tiger Cats 7-0. 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
2: Linemen are getting smart, right? 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And when you keep your head up, you can look through the quarterback and see when he's trying to get rid of it. You just jump up and... 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
3: Meyer back to punt at the BC 28. 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And this is going to bounce at about the 24. Wooden catches it on one hop, tries to get to that far sideline, and he's taken out of bounds. Good coverage on specials by the Lions. Tackled on the play by Jackson Finley. With that, we'll take a break. 5:39 left to go in the first quarter. 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
3: 5:39 left to go in the first quarter here at BC Place. Lions lead the Tiger Cats 7-0. It's the Moj, Bob Marjanovic, along with Julio Caravetta. And right now on the big screen, Mr. Caravetta, they're honoring Neil McAvoy, Lions VP of Operations. 30th year. Last week against Winnipeg was his 300th win as a member of the Lions organization. And a nice video tribute for Neil.
2: Yeah, very nice.
3: No,
2: it's hard to believe he started in, 1996?
3: You were still playing.
2: Oh, yeah. He started as a ticket sales guy.
3: 300 wins with the organization. Nice suit that Neil's wearing tonight.
2: Well, sure, you know that's new.
3: No, that's rented. He's going to have to get that back by like 7 o'clock tonight. I don't even know if he'll be able to make it back by the end of the game.
2: It's so true.
3: Three receivers to the near side for Frost. One to the far side. Takes the snap. Lions bring four. Look, he's going to go near side flat. Fires. Curley Gittens Jr. dives for the football, and he'll come up with it. But a minimal gain on the play. Maybe, 3 yards or so? 4, depending on the spot?
2: Yeah, I tried to. Well, he threw it out to the wide side to that right flat to Gittens. And then early on, too, that first one that Deontay Williams almost got, too, for a young quarterback, right? You already like, oh, God. You know what I mean? Like, you start putting that little bit of doubt in his head.
3: Gain of 4, 2nd and 6. Wheatfall and Mitchell to the far side. Lawler to the near side with Smith. Augustine in the backfield to the left of Frost. BC, 4-man front. Come with 4. Frost drops back, looking. Fires far side, finds a receiver. And crossing the 45-yard line, being brought down by Sankey, is Myron Mitchell.
2: Yeah, it's a nice throw. Mitchell running a curl pattern to the quarterback's left. Going to have to be patient. He waits for it to open up and delivers a nice strike.
3: Gain of 15, 1st and 10 for the Tiger Cats at their own 48. Ball's on the far hash. Lawler to the far side with Smith. Wheatfall to the near side with Gittens Jr. Again, Augustine in the backfield to the right of quarterback Harrison Frost. BC, 4-man front. 3 backers are close behind. Do they send some of them? They drop them. Frost drops back, has time, goes right down the middle, and he finds Lawler at the 30, and he's upended there. by T.J. Lee, but not before he picks up a big chunk of yardage.
2: Yeah, and this is a great throw. I mean, Lawler's running a deep, skinny post as he lines up in the left slot, and Frost steps in and absolute strike.
3: 34-yard pickup down to the BC 28. First and 10 for the Tiger Cats. Ball's in the near hash. 3:33 left to go in the first quarter. Lions lead it 7-0. Wheatfall and Mitchell to the far side. Mang, the tight end, on the far side. Lawler on this near side. Motioning over to the far side now is middlemost. Frost takes a snap, drops back, goes far side. He's going to find Wheatfall. He's going to break two tackles, going to break another one down to the 5-yard line before he's finally pushed out of bounds by Sankey. But some sloppy tackling by the Lions allows Wheatfall to get into the BC 5-yard line.
2: Lions come with blitz, but again, this is what Frost does. I mean, he recognizes it. He knows where his outlet is and is out of his hands right away before they can get to him.
3: Splits Williams, Colden, and Kent Jr. missed him. So first and goal for the Tiger Cats of the BC 5. Mang on the near side with Wheatfall and Gittins Jr. Smith and Lawler on the far side. In the backfield, they have Augustine. Handoff, Augustine up the middle, and he's brought down just shy of the goal line. Somebody got a hold of him and threw him back.
2: There's a flag, too. It came out late.
3: And it was Gusta that got a hold of him and flung him back. Otherwise, he might have scored.
2: Is this on BC? It happened late.
3: Did the call from referee Andre Prue?
7: Unnecessary roughness. BC number 9. The ball will be placed at the 1-yard line and a first down.
3: So Deontay Williams, as we watch the replay now, don't really see anything. Oh, come on.
2: You got to be kidding me. Yeah.
3: So the lineman, Brayden Swarto, kind of shoved Williams from behind. Williams got up, kind of shoved him back, and they flagged Williams. Regardless, first and goal for the Ticats in the BC 1. Former Lion Jake Dolagala comes up behind the center. Takes the snap, goes left side. Does he get in? I don't know. They're calling it a touchdown, so Jake Dolagala gets into the end zone on a 1-yard plunge, his 5th touchdown of the season, and the Tiger Cats are a convert away from tying it at 7.
2: I want to see this replay. It looked like they stopped him. I mean, there's no rhyme or reason. No, I think he crossed. I didn't see that angle. Barely.
3: Talking no rhyme or reason to where they spot the
2: football. Yeah, well, and then sometimes it's quick. Sometimes, even though you think it's in, they wait and they wait and they wait.
3: Leggio comes out for the extra point, 19 of 20 on the season. Kick is up, and the kick is good. And with that, we are tied at 7 with 1:59 remaining in the first quarter.
2: Yeah, Harrison Frost with a couple of really good throws and some nice decisions against blitz. And he's a guy that Scott Milanovich believes in. And given his quarterback situation right now and the inconsistency of Trey Ford, that Harrison Frost has shown him in practice and leading up to these games that he's ready to be a starter.
3: By the way, well, we have some time here with no break. Just want to wish all of those all the best that are going through the wildfires,
2: whether it's
3: Clinton, Bradley Creek. We're talking to Ryan Rigmaiden, the Lions GM. His uncle's home in Spokane was just surrounded by the fire. Luckily, it was spared, but thoughts and prayers go out to all
2: everybody,
3: those impacted in both BC and in Washington State. But, I mean, see some of the stuff from, you know, the Bradley Creek fire and then Clinton and all that. And if you're listening to the game, again, our thoughts and prayers are with you and
2: we're
3: thinking about you.
2: Absolutely.
3: So. Absolutely crazy.
2: I can't even imagine what that would be like to have to pack up a container of what you got to take right now. And if it says you got to go, you got to go.
3: Like, I mean, you worked as a first responder for many years. Let me ask you this question. What's it like fight? I mean,
2: yeah, they're
3: it's you, like
2: they're,
3: your water. It's like, you know, you're dropping like.
2: You almost got to wait for it to burn itself out.
3: Yeah, I mean, it must feel so helpless.
2: Yeah, they're very, very difficult to contain, especially if it's windy.
3: Tiger Cats getting set to kick off. Leggio has it teed up on the 30 on the near hash. Jaden Williams and Jermaine Jackson back to return. Williams has 11 returns to his credit, averaging 21.2 yards per return, as long as his 35. He's on the near side between the hashes and the numbers. Jackson on that far side, right at the hash, the 15-yard line. Leggio begins his approach, end-over-end kick. And this is Williams catching it at the BC 13. Cuts to his left, crosses the 20, 25, two flags on the place. Tiptoes up the sideline before he's shoved out of bounds. But
2: well, I saw one block from behind.
3: This will be coming back.
2: It's one thing, too, the Lions have been much, much better
7: going
2: at.
7: Going to return.
8: Hey, get that back, man.
2: Kameni.
3: So, Pierre Kameni.
2: But they've been a lot better as a team with penalties.
3: So Canadian Tire first down to the BC 10 as they get backed up. So Nathan Rourke and company with a very long field here. Lions will break the huddle. Horvath and Butler both in the backfield. Hatcher and McInnes to the near side. Poussant now motions to the near side. Horvath and Butler to the left of Rourke. Little RPO action. Rourke finds McInnes, crosses the 20, and he's brought down close to the 25-yard line by Bynum, but not before he picks up a Canadian Tire first down, close to 15.
2: You almost feel like he needed that, eh? To get that catch after that drop.
3: As a quarterback, and you played the position, do you try to go back to a guy after a drop like that to build up his confidence?
2: Yes, absolutely. No question.
3: So, Canadian Tire first down. The BC 25 balls on the near hash. Pickett, the tight end on the near side. Four receivers to the far side. Butler to Rourke's right. Rourke, little play action, rolls out to his right. He's going to take a shot downfield, looking for a receiver. Overthrows McInnes and in and out of the hands of the DB on that side. I think it was Zamari Walton who should have caught that ball for a pick, but McInnes went up, just couldn't bring it back down.
2: And I think that, well, it was overthrown. I mean, it was even for McInnes, it was a little bit high. But I think even the DB was a little surprised that it made it through him.
3: Yeah.
2: Because I think he anticipated that he was going to catch it.
3: So, second and 10 now for the Lions at their own 25. Balls on the near hash. Poussant to the near side with Jackson. Hatcher, McInnes, Katoy inside out on the far side. Hamilton showing blitz. They are going to be called offside. A little quick hitter. Poussant to the 28. He'll be short of the first down. He's brought down. Ball comes loose. And the Tiger Cats pick it up. But all irrelevant. Panabaker has the ball. But now they're calling offsides against Hamilton.
2: Did he fumble that?
7: Defensive offside. Hamilton number 0. 5-yard penalty. We're going to replay second.
3: Isaiah Banya, the defensive end from BYU, gets called. So the Lions will have a second and 5 now from their 30. This will probably be the last play of the first quarter. Clock's at 8 seconds, 7-6. Katoy, Poussant, and Hatcher to the near side. McInnes to the far side with Jackson Butler to the right of Rourke in the backfield. Hamilton, four-man front. Come with four. Play zone. Rourke goes right down the middle, finds Jackson. No, he doesn't. In and out of his hands. And Jackson on his knees slams his right hand into the turf because he knows he should have come up with that ball.
2: Yeah, I mean, that's a big drop, right? You get you to almost the midfield. And instead, now you got to punt from your 30, right? Those are mistakes you can't have. They've been two drops today.
3: And with that, the first quarter comes to an end at BC Place. Tiger Cats and the Lions tied at 7. 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
3: One quarter in the books here at BC Place Stadium. Tiger Cats and Lions tied up at seven. Lions open the scoring on a Xander Horvath 7-yard touchdown reception. Jake Dolagala on a quarterback sneak, tying it up for the Tiger Cats. It's the Moats, Bob Marjanovich, along with Julio Caravetta. Trevor Martins, our producer on site today. Executive producer Mike Whittingham. At Fraser Lake this weekend, probably listening to the game. Where's Fraser Lake?
11: Fraser Lake.
3: That's what he said. Fraser Lake. No clue.
11: Yep. T-Mart.
3: Fraser Lake.
11: You got anything for me,
3: T-Mart? It might be like up by Quesnel or something. That's my guess. Just gonna.
11: I'm not even gonna guess. I have no clue.
3: T-Mart, you know where Fraser Lake is? He's on it. He's probably Google mapping it as we speak. So Lions will be forced to punt. West of Prince George,
11: he Wow. says. Fred, did he fly there?
3: Or probably took the RV up.
11: No, he doesn't have that RV
3: anymore.
11: Oh, yeah,
3: I just bought one last week.
11: Did he? Another one?
3: He's got tons of money. He's got three RVs. They're all in storage. Meyer back at the BC 15. Isaiah Wooden awaits at the Saskatchewan, the Hamilton 25. Starting to sound like Andre Prue. Don't even know who's playing. You watched that Ryder game last night?
11: Yeah, I did.
3: Man, I feel for Ottawa.
11: I feel for Ottawa, too.
3: Yeah. As soon as they went no huddle, they were done. Wood catches it at the 25, cuts north-south, crosses 30, 35, 40, finds a seam, 50 midfield. Straight line all the way to the BC 45-yard line. Isaiah Wood, man, there was no fooling around there, Julio. He just took off north-south and gained close to 40 yards.
11: Well, and here's the other thing, too. You mean that's a line drive punt? And then when you have a line drive, your coverage can't get down there, and now you're giving that returner a chance to really hit some of those gaps.
3: And a great return all the way to the BC 44. So first and 10. Ball's on the near hash. Lawler to the near side. Smith to the wide side with Wheatfall. Mang, the H-back, on the far side. Roundtree to the right, of Frost in the backfield. BC with four man. And it's going to be Roundtree up the middle, finds a hole, and he's brought down just shy of the 35-yard line by Sankey.
11: Yeah, it's going to be second and two. So I'm sure he'll probably choose to... He's going to run it here, I would imagine.
3: Lions come in with some heavy personnel. Bell, Sales,
11: Malden.
3: And Lorenzo Malden. So ball spotted at the 36. As you mentioned, Julio, 2 yards for first down. Two receivers to the near side. Lawler and Smith. Mitchell, the lone receiver to the Permi. Wheatball, the lone receiver to the far side. Now joined by Smith. Little play action. Crossed in the pocket. Has time. Going to take a shot in the end zone. And it's almost intercepted. Oh, my. Diving attempt by TJ Lee. And there's a flag in the backfield?
11: No, downfield. That's an illegal contact. Has to be.
3: As they went for the home run ball, they had a receiver open, but Lee came in at the last minute to break it up. Now, Prue is talking with the command center. He's got his right hand up to that earpiece, and they're trying to sort this out.
11: I like the call, though. You're a young quarterback, second and two. He play actions because he thinks everyone's going to run it, including me.
3: We await the call from referee Andre Proust. Still has that right hand to his earpiece. Walking now towards the BC sideline. He's at about the 35. Hand comes down. Here we go.
7: Illegal contact on receiver, BC number 23. This is a 10-yard penalty that will result in a first down.
3: So Stanley Thomas Oliver, the corner, gets called. And Hamilton will have a first and 10 of the BC 26.
11: Yeah, it wasn't even his guy, so obviously there must have been some contact. I think it was on Kenny Lawler.
3: Yeah, I'll just show the replay. Wheat ball to the far side. Smith and Lawler to the near side. Roundtree to the right of Frost. Smith motions to the far side. Tight formation for the Tiger Cats. And this is going to be a catch just shy of the BC 15-yard line.
11: You see what happens?
3: Smith with the catch, and that's close to a first down, but not there yet.
11: And they've had little success with that running game, right? But when you have Roundtree in the backfield, right, first down, you get a good play action, and he rolls to his right on that RPO and finds a receiver wide open downfield.
3: 9-yard gain to the BC 17. Dola Gala comes up behind the center, goes left side, he'll pick up the first down. A fresh set of downs for the Tiger Cats deep in BC territory.
11: Yeah, you're giving this young quarterback a lot of confidence right now. 6 of 8 for 88 yards.
3: So they'll spot it at the 15 after a 2-yard gain by Jake Dola Gala. Smith, Lawler, and Gittins Jr. to the near side. Wheatfall to the far side. Roundtree in the backfield to the right of Frost. BC four-man front. Roundtree now motions over to Frost's left. Frost takes the snap, fires left side, finds a receiver. Tackled at the 10-yard line is Curly Gittins Jr. Colden with the tackle.
11: And what I like about what Harrison Frost is doing is that the Lions are coming at him with more pressure and giving him some different looks, but he can see he's recognizing it and then getting the ball out of his hands.
3: So second and 5 at the BC 10. Lawler, Smith, Gittins Jr. to the far side. Mitchell and Wheatfall to the near side. Roundtree to Frost's left. BC four-man front. Looks like they're laying off, maybe playing zone. We'll see. Frost takes the snap. Looks, going to check this down to Roundtree. Tackled on the play. Great open field tackle there by McKenna. And he'll be short of the first down, will be Roundtree, but...
11: They're going to bring the big team in. So this is going to be a good yard and a half?
3: I'd say, yep, yard and a half, Julio. You're right. So the Tiger Cats electing to go for it here deep in BC territory. Dola Gala comes in. Comes up behind the center. Dobson takes the snap, goes right side, and he should have enough.
11: Yeah, he just had to cross the 5.
3: Finley in on the tackle. And they do pick up the first down. So first and goal for the Tiger Cats. 10:13 left to go in the second quarter here at BC Place. Teams are tied at 7. But Hamilton looking to go ahead on this drive.
11: Yeah, nothing fancy. Dola Gala just going over the right side of the offensive line.
3: Watch for Mang here.
11: Yeah, well, he's another one of those fullback slash tight ends.
3: He's got 3 touchdown receptions. 2 receivers to the far side. 3 to the far side, including May. Wheatfall, the lone receiver to the near side. Frost drops back, has time, moves right, under pressure now, throws, end zone. And it's incomplete.
11: Did Betts get him from the backside?
3: TJ Lee in on the coverage.
11: I think Frost got hit off the backside. The ball came out a little soft.
3: Yeah, you're right.
11: Just
3: right
11: enough.
3: As he was throwing. So second and goal from the five. Hamilton huddling up in the sun, and to the left and the right, they're in the shade. Frost with Roundtree to his left. Three receivers near side, one on the far side. Smith now motions near side. Frost takes the snap, looking, goes end zone. Touchdown, Tiger Cats. Curly Gittens Jr. beat Finley on coverage, and the Tiger Cats take a 13-7 lead.
11: Yeah, a quick slant over the middle, and Frost was able to find him as they released four receivers, all of them running crossing routes. But Gittens beats Finley over the middle on the slant, and great protection, gives the quarterback all sorts of time.
3: So Leggio comes out for the extra point, looking to extend that Hamilton lead to 14-7, almost midway through the second quarter. Kick is up right down the middle, and it's good. And with that, Hamilton now leads the Lions by a score of 14-7 with 8:40 left to go in the second quarter. BC Place. 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
2: 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Turns out I'm good. Love you.
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5: 8:40 left to go in the second quarter. BC plays. Tiger Cats lead the Lions 14-7 on a Curly Gittens 5-yard touchdown reception. Tiger Cats getting set to kick off to the Leos. It's the Boats Bomber, Johnovich, along with Julio Curve. 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
6: Yes. Geno Lewis?
5: Around the CFL.
6: Geno
5: Lewis being let go.
6: Yeah.
5: Jeff Reinbold being named defensive coordinator as they fire Will Fields.
6: Yeah.
5: They're going to Regina last night. Played pretty hard against the Riders.
6: Hung around. But they self-destruct. It's their inability to make plays when they really need it.
5: Well, here's the thing. I was talking to one member of the Lions organization. He said once things go bad, they spiral. They don't have that ability to stop the bleeding. Leggio, end-over-end kick. And this is going to be Williams catching it at the BC 16. Crosses the 20, 30. And he is popped there. And Williams got lit up by Jordan Crook, the linebacker out of Arizona State. With that, we'll take a break. 8:34 left to go in the second quarter. Tiger Cats lead the Lions 14-7. 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
5: 8:34 left to go in the second quarter here at BC Place. Hamilton Tiger Cats lead the Lions by a score of 14-7. It's the Moach, Bob Marjanovich, Julio Caravetta, bringing you all the action today. Hope you're enjoying this beautiful weekend. Beautiful sunshine here in Vancouver. We talked about those fires earlier.
6: Well, really, the early part of the week, wasn't any sun. Yeah.
5: Yeah, well, talking to people in Kamloops and Merritt, I was talking to my chiropractor, Dr. Glenn Cashman, a little plug for Cash. He went up to Merritt last weekend, woke up in the morning, there was like a film of ash on his car.
6: Oh, wow.
5: Really bad in terms of the smoke and haze up there. Rourke takes the snap, handoff, Horvath left side, nothing there, spins it back in, and he will cross the 35. So Horvath picks up maybe two, depending on the spot. Actually, three, they'll spot it at the 37, so Riley, second and seven.
6: Riley Pickett out, Kieran Poussant in.
5: Ball spotted at the 37, Lions break the huddle. Hatcher to the far side with Katoy and McInnes. Jackson and Poussant on the near side. Horvath to the left of Rourke. Two receivers motion near side. Hamilton brings five with a little bit of a twist. Rourke escapes, crosses 35, fires downfield. Hatcher makes the catch. No, he doesn't. Drops it in front of the Hamilton bench. And Rourke with a little Houdini action there. Julio got the ball to Hatcher, and Hatcher dropped it.
6: I mean, that's their third drop. I mean, those are big. I mean, these are conversion drops. You're keeping the sticks moving. Very unusual.

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1: So the Lions 2-0, forced to punt. Meyer back at the BC 23. Isaiah Wooden, the Hamilton 21. Meyer on that far hash. Takes the snap. High punt. Wood settles underneath it at the 25. Makes the catch there, cuts to his right, crosses the 30, stumbles, and he's brought down. He was tripped up by one of his own players, but eventually brought down on the play by Patrice Rene. With that, we'll take a break. 7:07 left to go in the half here at BC Place. Tiger Cats lead the Lions 14-7. 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
1: 7:07 left to go in the second quarter here at BC Place. Tiger Cats doubling up the Lions 14-7. It's the Boats, Bob Marjanovic, along with Julio Caravetta. Halftime show coming up. Julio's guest today is former teammate, both at Simon Fraser and with the BC Lions, going into the Hall of Fame this year, one Sean Millington.
8: Well, the crazy thing is it's coming up in September, 40 years since we came in as freshmen together in 1986.
1: Wow. 40 years.
8: At SFU, yeah. We played. We came in the same year together at Simon Fraser, and I was fortunate enough to play the majority of his career with the Lions.
1: Of course, going into the Canadian Football Hall of Fame this year.
8: Well-deserved.
1: Sean Millington. Stampeders. Break the purpose. Stampeder. What am I talking about?
8: Edmonton.
1: Me and Andre Prue got everything going on. Frost looking over the Lions defense. Lions break five. He's going to do a quick screen to Wheatfall on the near side. Wheatfall breaks one tackle, and he's going to get wrapped up there by McKenna. Big hit. Takes Wheatfall back, but not before they give him forward progress to about the 37. So yeah, gain of three or four.
8: They need a two and out here. They need to, you know, they need to get that offense off the field and get a little momentum back here.
1: Sean Millington.
8: The Diesel.
1: Ironic, isn't it? I get my knee replaced, and it all started when he tore my ACL in 89 Trumbull, and he's going in the Hall of Fame. There's no justice in this world. Second and six for the Tiger Cats at their own 36. Two receivers to both sides. Frost drops back. He's going to take a shot near side, looking for Wheatball. Makes the catch. Ball comes loose. Or they're calling it incomplete. It was Stanley Thomas Oliver, who got in as Wheatfall was trying to catch the ball, and STO stripped it away, incomplete.
8: Stole. I mean, I think...
1: I thought he had it.
8: He did, and I think it was Stanley Thomas Oliver that gets his right hand in there and gets the ball out. Yeah, as he's going down to the ground, he rips it out with that right hand, so well done.
1: That's almost a fumble.
8: Pretty close.
1: It was very close. McCarthy with the punt. It's a spiral caught by Williams at the BC 15. Crosses the 20 right at the numbers, and he's brought down by a pair of Tiger Cats. Panabaker and Crook were there on the tackle. So 5:27 left to go in the half, and look where the Lions' field position
8: is. Yeah, I know. It's, again, like they, and they've killed themselves, right? Like, they've had, like I said, three drops, key drops. Big play.